0: I'm Imran Khan. This is Al Jazeera Live from Doha. The top stories this hour. The US launches further airstrikes on Iran with reports of explosions along its southern coast on the Strait of Hormuz.
1: I'm not sure I want to make a deal with them. We can play games, but I'm not sure I want to make a deal. Let's just finish the job.
0: Donald Trump has threatened further strikes on Iran at the end of a NATO summit in Ankara, but he added he didn't think the war would start again.
2: An alliance on the edge. As NATO wraps up its meeting in Turkey, world leaders face a critical choice. Bow to Washington's demands or watch the historic alliance fracture. Can a $1 trillion spending spree save transatlantic relations and keep the Trump administration invested in European security? That's later on This is America.
0: Also ahead, united in mourning and defiance. Hundreds of thousands take part in the funeral procession of Iran's supreme leader in Iraq. And Venezuela's earthquake survivors queue for aid. The UN's humanitarian chief tells Al Jazeera about the growing crisis. We begin with breaking news. The US is carrying out airstrikes on the south of Iran for a second night. The attacks come just hours after US President Donald Trump said the memorandum of understanding between the two countries was over and warned of more strikes. These are the latest images coming out of the southern port city of Bushehr. The city is home to one of Iran's most important nuclear power plants. In the port city of Chabahar, local media has reported two docks and a maritime control tower were targeted and that shrapnel has hit the Imam Ali Hospital. There's been widespread power outages across the city after three power lines were cut during the attacks. Most of the areas targeted run across the south of Iran, along the Strait of Hormuz. Iran state media reported explosions have been heard in other major port cities, including Bandar Abbas, Sirik and Jask. And there have also been sounds of explosions on Abu Musa Island. In the city of Iranshahr, the governor has said one person has been killed after airport facilities were targeted. In a post on Truth Social, President Trump has warned of more attacks, saying this is in retribution for yesterday's bombing of ships by Iran. If it happens again, it'll get much worse. And we have correspondents standing by for us in Washington, D.C. and Tehran. And let's begin there in the Iranian capital. Tahid Asadi is there for us. Tahid, what have you been hearing about the damage from these strikes?
3: Well, actually, tonight and last night marked the heaviest wave of bombardment following the signing of the Memorandum of Understanding, indicating a new wave of escalation that could pave the way for further confrontation down the road, as we are witnessing statements coming from the Iranian side about the potentiality for retaliation. But speaking of the damages, we know that the scope of the and also the number of the cities being targeted has have all expanded all through the southern coast of Iran. First, we know that in the southern areas of Bandar Abbas, an important port city, explosions are reported also in several important islands, including Qesh and also Abu Musa. We've got the reports about explosions being heard, the activation of the air defense system, and also in the port cities like Jask and Sirik, we've got similar reports, and it is important because of the geostrategic role of these places overseeing the Strait of Hormuz and in the context in which Iran is talking about a new regime and new control and authority over the Strait of Hormuz. Meanwhile, in the southwestern parts of the country, in particular in Bushehr, we've got several explosions reported. And as you mentioned earlier,

0: Bushehr is important, seeing the very fact that it hosts the nuclear power plant, even though we don't have reports about the damage to the power plant itself. And in the southeastern parts, in several cities, including Iranshahr, including Konarak, and most importantly, Chabahar, some heavy bombardments are reported targeting both civilian and military sites with damages and also with casualties, including at least one person killed and some others injured.
1: Tahit, we'll come back to you in just a second. I want to go to our White House correspondent, Kimberly Halkett, who joins us from Washington, D.C. Any political, military reaction, Kimberly, here?
2: We've been getting in terms of reaction has been mostly from the predicted party lines on the airwaves here in the United States. But what I think is important to note is how the U.S. president is continuing to double down on his threats. In other words, speaking aboard Air Force One, he told reporters that already they being the U.S. military, had hit Iranian targets 20 times harder than Iran had struck those ships in the Strait of Hormuz. And in fact, he said that that will be the ratio moving forward, that whatever Iran hits, Donald Trump says the U.S. military will retaliate 20 times harder. And so it's clear from the statements from the U.S. president, as well as from his vice president, J.D. Vance, what is really critical for the White House is ensuring that the Strait of Hormuz remains open. That is the red line for this White House. And as we heard from the U.S. vice president in Milwaukee on Wednesday, he was very clear. He believes that as one of the people instrumental in negotiating the memorandum of understanding, he says that Iran broke the deal, that it only abided by the terms of the memorandum of understanding for approximately 1 week. Then he says they began shooting. And so the United States standpoint is very simple. They promised to lift the blockade in exchange for Iran to stop shooting. Iran, they said, did not. And as a result, the military responses will continue.
1: Kimberly, I'm going to come back to you in just a second. I want to put some of your points to Tahir Asadi, who is in Tehran for us. Having heard that, what do you think, and what have the Iranians said about any potential response to these attacks?
0: Well, first things first, the rhetoric here is quite the other way around compared to what we hear from the American side. Iran considers the recent attacks alongside other cases as breach of the memorandum of understanding and its provisions. And also they are giving reference to the continued nature of the Israeli attacks on the Lebanese front, another part and parcel of the memorandum of understanding. Also, what further complicates the situation is the action by United States to in terms of the reinstating the sanctions related to the oil exports of the country. All in all, we know that we are hearing diplomatically and militarily important messages in that regard. In addition to the statement about the breach of the agreement, they are also saying that there are going to be repercussions. Iran is going to take firm actions to safeguard their national security and national interests. Meanwhile, we've got several statements coming from the military sphere, the military standards, including, most importantly, the joint military headquarters of Khatam al-Anbiya, coming out to promise for retaliation, promise for a crushing response. How it's going to be is something that we have to keep waiting.
1: That's Tahir Asadi there, live for us from Tehran. Thank you very much. We're going to go back to Kimberly, who's in Washington, D.C. Scum, cuckoo, and not to be trusted, and a little crazy. Those are the words that Donald Trump used at the NATO summit to describe Iran. Does that mean diplomacy is over?
2: Well, Donald Trump said that, as he spoke in Ankara, that diplomacy is over as far as he's concerned, but he left open the window of opportunity for his envoys, Jared Kushner and Steve Witkoff, saying that he would have them consult with him. And if they deemed that it was still something that was possible, that he would allow them to continue. But it's clear that the United States believes that this has been complicated by the actions in the Strait of Hormuz. Donald Trump saying on Air Force One,

0: that if Iran continues to strike commercial ships, the United States will strike back.
1: That's Kimberly Halkett live for us there from Washington, D.C. Thank you so much. U.S. President Donald Trump had earlier signaled there would be more attacks against Iran while speaking at the NATO summit in Ankara. And he said the interim agreement to end the war with Iran was over. He called Iranian officials dishonourable and even hinted at the possibility of seizing Iran's Khag Island. But he left the door open for diplomacy, saying he'll let his negotiators continue talks in Tehran.
2: Mr. President, it seems that the war with Iran may start again. What do you expect from your European allies?
3: I don't think it's going to start again. I think it's going to go very quickly. They hit a couple of ships, and so we hit them much harder. When they hit, we hit 10 times harder. You know, we hit much harder than they do. We have a lot better equipment than they do. We may even, somebody asked before, do you think you'll hit them tonight? I said, we might. Yeah, we might. But when they hit, we hit. You know, it's what they're, we use their language. We speak their language. No, I don't think so. I think anything that happens is going to be over very quickly.
1: Now, joining me for more is Scott Eulinger. He's a former senior CIA officer and a national security expert. And he joins us live from Philadelphia. Scott, I want to lean on your national intelligence experience and your experience as a CIA officer, because there's this theory developing that the Joint National Security Committee of Iran may not be as united as it portrays itself to be, that Americans don't know who's actually in charge in Iran and that there's an intelligence failing there. What do you make of that?
4: I think that there is something to that rumor. With all communications or most communications in Iran totally destroyed, as President Trump himself has stated, clearly the leadership, what is left of it, is rather disjointed. And I'm sure that there are misunderstandings and difficulties between the leaders of Iran. Now, the United States and Israel are both paying close attention to this, but the question is, how much information are they able to actually get about these fault points within Iranian leadership? Perhaps they do have information which made them resolve to strike Iran particularly hard this time. That is possible. Certainly what has happened is over the past 30 days of relative quietness, U.S. intelligence has been gathering information about IRGC personnel, IRGC weaponry.
1: Scott, we seem to have lost you there. We're going to try and get you back.
4: ...were either recreated or not destroyed.
1: Scott, I don't know if you can hear me, but that actually what you've just said leads me on to my second question about intelligence failures and intelligence successes. On February 28th, when this all broke out and Israel and the US attacked Iran, there was a person that you could negotiate with who had the final say. We don't have that now. So was this a mistake? And does the intelligence community think it was a mistake?
4: Yeah, I'm not sure if they think it was a mistake, but definitely it was a miscalculation, because again, intelligence is a very difficult discipline, and you're doing well if you can accurately make predictions 30% of the time. And so given the difficulty of penetrating Iranian government circles or Iranian military circles, mistakes are definitely going to be made. I guess the important thing is really how one reacts to the setbacks. You have faulty intelligence, all right, but what do you do to regain the initiative, to reformulate your strategy based on what you've learned? That's the most important thing.
1: Now, I want to talk to you about intelligence failings, because in America, there are several intelligence agencies. There isn't just one. And what Donald Trump seems to be doing is trying to centralize them all through one of his loyalists. Now, is that going to damage America's ability to be able to assess and disseminate intelligence information?
4: No, not really. Remember, the DNI's office, the Director of National Intelligence, supervises all U.S. intelligence. It's been that way since after 9/11 in 2001. Having an an individual, the new DNI does not have intelligence experience. However, that is not necessarily a guarantee of failure. Some of the CIA's most successful directors in the early 60s were actually directors who had no prior intelligence experience. What's important is the staff they bring with them and their willingness to listen to others. The new director of the DNI is not having a direct role in the decisions related to intel collection within Iran. And so he's not going to have a great effect on that aspect of intelligence.
1: Actually, it's a very interesting point that you make, and I want to pick up on this. It's this idea of institutional knowledge. Now, the State Department, people who used to be at the State Department who have now left, say that what Donald Trump has done has dismantled a lot of the institutional knowledge when it came to Iran and put in loyalists, people like Steve Witkoff, people like Jared Kushner, his son-in-law. Has that happened in the intelligence community as well, do you think?
4: I really don't think so. I served in the CIA for 20 years, and what I saw inside was actually sort of the opposite of what you're saying. There is an inherent bias toward Democrats and an inherent hostility toward more conservatives. The CIA pushed against Reagan, who decided that that we were going to win the Cold War, and he was right about that, despite what the CIA was initially saying. And you also see that in Trump's first term, and even during Bush's term during the Iraq War. There are elements within U.S. State Department and the CIA and other intelligence agencies which generally have a more liberal bias, and they sometimes have worked against the president of the United States when he is a Republican, not directly working hard against them, but more like, well, I'll get around to it tomorrow, slow walking things. This is what I saw during my CIA career.
1: Scott Ullinger, thank you so much for sharing your experience with us.
4: Thank you.
1: Now, mourners have gathered in the Iraqi city of Karbala for the funeral procession of Iran's late Supreme Leader Ayatollah Ali Khamenei. These are live pictures that you're seeing now. Now, Khamenei was killed in an airstrike on the first day of the US-Israeli war in Iran on February. Large crowds have gathered as Khamenei's coffin was taken through the city and into the holy shrine there. Now, Karbala is one of the holiest sites for Shia Muslims, and Iraqi authorities have declared a Wednesday a public holiday.

0: The NATO summit in Ankara has ended with new pledges of support for Ukraine and defence spending. But divisions remain over wider security challenges, including Iran and Turkey's defence ambitions. Senem Koshyoglu reports from Ankara.
1: US President Donald Trump used the final hours of the NATO summit in Ankara with a new promise on Ukraine. The US will license Patriot missile production, giving Kyiv another boost to its air defenses. It was the clearest announcement from a summit that also delivered something many allies had been looking for, Trump's renewed commitment to NATO.
2: We're going to give a license to you to make Patriots. That's pretty cool, right? This way you can't complain that we're not giving them enough. I say, make them yourself.
1: Trump said he believes Russia and Ukraine are moving closer to negotiations. Leaders also backed their political commitments with money, pledging nearly $80 billion in military support for Ukraine next year, with a matching commitment for 2027, while announcing more than $50 billion in new NATO's defense procurements. But the summit was also shaped by tensions with Iran. Trump insisted the exchange of attacks would not spiral into a wider conflict.
2: I don't think so. I think anything that happens is going to be over very quickly. And we'll only make it safer, including for oil.
1: Turkish President Recep Tayyip Erdogan is hoping it helps secure the F-35 jets Ankara paid for and a path back into the program.
3: Regarding the F-35s, Mr. Trump actually has a positive approach towards Turkey. God willing, when the F-35s are delivered to Turkey, the whole world will say that America kept its promise.
1: Trump stopped short of offering that guarantee, saying a decision

0: decision has yet to be made.
1: The NATO summit in Ankara wasn't without disagreements, but allies found enough common ground to move forward. If this is the start of a new NATO, its success will not be measured by promises, but by what it can deliver. Sinem Kösoğlu, Al Jazeera, Ankara.
2: In Venezuela, thousands of people are living in temporary shelters after their homes were damaged in last month's earthquakes. Aid is arriving, but in the hardest hit areas, there's an acute shortage of food, medicine and clean water. The International Rescue Committee says the response has not met the scale of the humanitarian need, and many survivors are angry at the government's response. More than 3,800 people have died in the quakes. Tom Fletcher is the UN Undersecretary General for Humanitarian Affairs and also the Emergency Relief Coordinator. He says the focus is now on helping families in Venezuela rebuild their lives.
3: Well, the devastation is very, very hard to witness. The sights, I'm afraid the smells of, you know, so many bodies out there decomposing in the heat and the humidity, and the evidence of so many lives destroyed in, you know, in a matter of minutes, of course, just 2 weeks ago. And people are in shock and despair. We've seen a number of bodies being taken from the rubble. I've sat with grandmothers and mothers who go out every day in the hope that perhaps, against all hope, their child or grandchild will be pulled from the rubble. We're here to provide that humanitarian support, food, water, shelter. We had over 50 search and rescue teams here, many still here, of course, from over 30 countries. And so there was this massive mobilization alongside the government of resources to try and save as many lives as we could. What's happening now is we're transitioning into that next phase of the response, the wider humanitarian response, but also trying to create the conditions for people to start to be able to rebuild their lives, their livelihoods, their homes, and to start to imagine a world where they can start to get back on their feet. We've had that massive mobilization of search and rescue. We now need the world to back the plan that I set out at that global ministerial conference, a plan that will see us reach 1.3 million people in the next 6 months with urgent life-saving support. It's a coordinated plan. It's in line with the humanitarian reset. It's based on a prioritized, data-driven, innovative, effective, principled response. And we need to see the world get behind it.
2: The United Nations Independent International Commission has expressed grave concern for the well-being of Palestinian Dr. Abu Safia. The commission says he's been subjected to severe abuse since being detained 2 years ago. Safia was the director of Kamal Adwan Hospital in Beit Lahia and has been in detention for more than 500 days without charge. On Monday, the Palestinian Prisoner Society says his life was in danger, calling for urgent international intervention and for his immediate release. And US President Donald Trump has been speaking to media on Air Force One. He said that returning to a full-scale war with Iran is on the table, but that Iran wants to make a deal.
4: We just hit them very hard, and I say we hit them 20 to 1. Every time they hit us, we're going to hit them 20. And we did it last night. They did a little something today, but it was really retribution for last night. They hit actually three boats, not two. And when they hit, we hit back much harder.
5: Are we returning to a full-scale military conflict, sir?
4: I don't know. I don't know. We're winning very quickly. It's another way of doing it. We have many ways we can win. We've already won militarily. They have very little. They have very little left, and they want to make a deal so badly. They called a little while ago. They want to make a deal so badly. I just don't know if they're worthy of making a deal. I don't know that they're going to honor the deal. That's the problem.
5: If they want to make a deal, why do you think they attacked commercial vessels?
4: Because it's sort of crazy, to be honest with you. It's sort of crazy. They're a little bit out of control, but they want to make a deal. Badly.
2: The World Cup has been uniting fans from all over the world. In the US, while Washington is not a host city, fans are still flocking to one of the most diverse cities in the country for a global celebration. Matthew Torres takes us into the FIFA fan zone.
6: It doesn't matter

0: which country you're cheering for. In the world of football, there's only one language: winning. The excitement is rippling across the world, including in Washington, D.C. The city may not be hosting World Cup matches, but it has a FIFA fan zone.
1: This is awesome. Such a cool vibe. This is our second time coming.
2: Just really getting just atmosphere is just really intense.
0: With the U.S. Capitol as its backdrop, this watch party is attracting fans from all backgrounds.
3: I think it's awesome getting to watch the game, and when somebody scores, everybody's just, yeah, and I love it. There's a bunch of fun activities to do, and you just get to watch your team play, and it's amazing.
4: It's precious because you can see, like, people from different nations, like, cheering each other.
0: The Washington region is rich in diversity, home to more than 170 nationalities and ethnicities, and more than 1.6 million immigrants. The FIFA fan zone isn't just a reflection of the teams playing. It is a reflection of a multicultural community sharing the same passion for the sport. This World Cup has also galvanized more American fans. It was back in 1994 when the United States first hosted the tournament. Soon after that, Major League Soccer was born. Today, the league is now made up of more than 30 teams in the U.S. and Canada.
1: I didn't realize how many Americans were football fans, soccer fans.
4: Football is becoming increasingly popular, and I think that the World Cup is helping a lot.
0: In a city where political divisions are often in the spotlight, many fans here would say this type of unity is a win of its own. Matthew Torres, Al Jazeera, Washington.
5: In Britain, the leader of the right-wing party Reform UK, Nigel Farage, has begun campaigning for his seat in Parliament a day after he resigned as MP following accusations that he hadn't been upfront about a multi-million dollar gift from a crypto billionaire. So far, the only candidate running against him is a comedian who campaigns as a satirical character, Count Binface. Camille Nedlick reports from Farage's constituency, Clacton-on-Sea, in the UK southeast.
6: Clacton is at the heart of a high-risk political gamble. The MP for this area on the east coast of England was Nigel Farage, the leader of the right-wing Reform Party. But he stepped down, triggering a by-election. Mainstream political parties have all said they won't be taking part, dismissing the election as a political stunt. That leaves the people of Clacton with three choices: to vote for Nigel Farage, not to vote at all, or to vote for the satirical figure Count Binface.
7: I wouldn't be voting for Nigel Farage.
8: I'm happy with Nigel in Clacton. I've seen him about quite a lot in town. I think it just reconfirms what everyone already knows, really, and I think it's a good thing.
9: I didn't see Farage do anything. I'm not really too big of a fan of his views.
10: Nigel Farage has been given a disservice, so I'll be voting for Farage again.
11: Don't do anything other than just foreign trips. You weren't in Parliament representing Clacton the last time there was a debate. Not interested in the man.
12: I'd vote for Nigel Farage, yeah.
6: Farage has said only the people can judge him, and that's why he's chosen to trigger this by-election. He's styling it as a referendum on his political future. That's after mounting pressure over a gift of almost $7 million he did not disclose. Even if he wins, the investigation into those millions of dollars doesn't go away. It's just paused. While he denies any wrongdoing, if he is found to have breached parliamentary rules, he could face a suspension, and that could lead to another by-election, sending the people of Clacton back to the voting booth. Camille Nedelec, Al Jazeera, Clacton-on-Sea.
5: And still ahead in Al Jazeera, we take a closer look at the transatlantic relationship between the US and its NATO allies as they seek to stay united despite differences. That's up next on This is America.
13: Hearing the facts.
14: Some of the protesters came down the street, picked up rocks and threw them at that apartment building.
13: Reporting from the action.
15: There is a sense of optimism and community here, of people helping each other to recover from this disaster.
13: Understanding the reality.
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1: Authorities in India are bulldozing Muslim homes and businesses, calling them illegal encroachments. Critics say the demolitions are targeted.
2: The government doesn't care. They treat us Muslims like second-class citizens.
1: 101 East investigates India's bulldozer justice on Al Jazeera. Holding the powerful to account as we examine the US's role in the world. On Al Jazeera.

0: You're watching Al Jazeera, a reminder of our top stories this hour. The US is carrying out airstrikes on Iran's southern coast for a second night. The port city of Bushehr is one of several areas that's been targeted. It's home to one of Iran's most important nuclear power plants. Earlier, US President Trump threatened more strikes on Iran, saying the ceasefire with Iran was over. He made the comments on the last day of the NATO summit in Ankara. But he also said he'll let his negotiators continue talks with Tehran. And it's now time to hand you over to Washington, D.C., and This is America with Alex Marquardt.
1: This is America, and this is where NATO was first formed 77 years ago. It's an alliance that's always been thought to be as strong as the building in which it was signed. That was until Donald Trump came along, a long-term skeptic. He has threatened to leave, so can that relationship be saved? We'll be talking more about that in a minute. First, though, let's go to Alex Marquardt in our Washington, D.C. studio.
2: Thank you, Richard. The NATO summit is winding down after a bumpy 2 days of high-stakes diplomatic meetings in Ankara. Since Trump took office again last year, tension has only grown over Ukraine, over Iran, Arctic security, and President Trump's highly transactional view of global alliances.
3: One of the presidents of a big country stood up and said, "Well, sir, if we don't pay and we're attacked by Russia, will you protect us?" I said, "You didn't pay? You're delinquent?" He said, "Yes, let's say that happened. No, I would not protect you. In fact, I would encourage them to do whatever the hell they want. You got to pay. You got to pay your bills."
4: I think it's common sense, right? If they don't pay, I'm not going to defend them. No, I'm not going to defend them. I got into a lot of heat when I said that. You said, "Oh, he's violating NATO." We're defending the strait for everybody else. And then in the case of NATO, they don't want to help us defend the strait, and they're the ones that need it.
5: We're very disappointed with NATO because NATO has done absolutely nothing. I said 25 years ago that NATO's a paper tiger, but more importantly, that we'll come to their rescue, but they will never come to ours.
4: We were disappointed with the UK. We were disappointed with Germany and France. We're disappointed with most of them. I just want loyalty. You know, we're so loyal to them. We're always fighting for them. We have thousands of troops all over Europe. In Germany, we have 50,000 troops, and then you want a little, give us a little nudge, give us a little kiss. We don't want much.
2: Since taking office, NATO's Secretary General Mark Rutte has set to work trying to keep Trump engaged with the alliance with an unabashed charm offensive. He recently headed into the Oval Office armed with large charts crediting the president for a massive spike in spending by NATO allies. But despite the relentless praise from Rutte, the existential question remains: can America's allies successfully repair and maintain ties with this Trump administration while still preserving their own independence on the world stage? And failing that, what might a potential reset mean for global defense? Richard Gaisford has this report.
6: 5 through 6 on Bravo.
7: U.S. Marines in action in Eastern Europe last week. On a joint training exercise with Romanian counterparts. It's all part of ongoing NATO cooperation that for more than 7 decades has seen members ready to fight together against a common enemy.
1: The treaty was agreed right here in Washington, D.C. back in 1949, with 12 countries coming together to sign it inside the historic building behind me. Now, times might have changed, but a bit like the facade of the auditorium here, the ethos of NATO.

0: NATO has stayed pretty much the same, although it's unlikely those who created NATO would have thought one of the biggest threats to its existence could have come from inside America itself.
1: Since he first took office, Donald Trump's shown disdain for the long-standing alliance, believing smaller countries have become reliant on the United States and were unwilling to fund their own defense. NATO members

0: paying what they should be paying and what they are supposed to be paying for their defense. This is not fair to the people and taxpayers of the United States.
1: The president's ever-shifting stance on supporting Ukraine's certainly tested nerves within NATO. With its Secretary General doing what he can in the president's second term to keep him on side.
2: I don't have many disagreements with the president of the United States.
1: Unity's been stretched with Trump's desire to take control of Greenland.
3: And NATO's got to understand that. I'm all for NATO. I saved NATO. If it weren't for me, you wouldn't have a NATO right now. But we're not going to allow Russia or China to occupy Greenland, and that's what's going to happen if we don't.
1: NATO launched Arctic Sentry to reassure leaders in the US and Europe that it could maintain high levels of vigilance in the area, although weeks later there was further friction when NATO members declined to offer help in the US conflict with Iran, refusing to send warships into the Strait of Hormuz.
3: Because we don't need them, but they should have been there.
1: That's reinforced Trump's view of a one-sided alliance, prompting a now familiar refrain.
3: But we weren't treated well because we did something in Iran. We don't need anybody's help. I didn't even want their help. But before I asked, they said they wouldn't be there. But, you know, why are we spending hundreds of billions of dollars and they're not there for us? We've always been there for them.
4: This is Coalition Warship Foxtrot 310. Operating in support of the United Nations Security Council resolution.
1: Allies hope promises to increase their defense spending will help smooth the way as NATO members meet. But leaders know, based on recent experience, under the surface, tensions could easily emerge. Richard Gaisford, Al Jazeera, Washington.
5: We are joined now by Jim Townsend, the former U.S. Deputy Assistant Secretary of Defense for European and NATO Policy, as well as Ambassador Michael Carpenter, who was most recently the Senior Director for Europe on the National Security Council under President Joe Biden. Gentlemen, thank you both so much for joining us today. It was a remarkable NATO summit in Ankara, and I want to start with the news. Repeated blasting of NATO by Trump, despite the fact that this is meant to be an event that shows the unity, the solidarity of the alliance, repeatedly saying, I'm not happy with NATO. He went after Spain repeatedly, France, Great Britain, and Germany. Jim, this acrimony from Trump towards the NATO alliance, not even softening when he's sitting in front of the Secretary General in the warm embrace of all these allies.
6: Oh, absolutely. And the Secretary General had to keep a stony face as he was listening to what the president was saying. And so this is something that is gotten outrageous. He has just a stuck record. He just seems to repeat the same talking points over and over and over again. Now he's singling out nations, you know, in front of them. And this undercuts the alliance. It hurts unity, and it is embarrassing to the United States. And I think allies are tired of it.
5: Michael, the most recent thing to anger Trump when it comes to NATO is the fact that they didn't get involved in the war with Iran, which, of course, the U.S. and Israel started. How are these NATO allies dealing with this accusation that they should have had a bigger role?
7: Well, I think they're pushing back, as they should. I mean, NATO is a defensive alliance. It doesn't go on offensive wars. And a lot of NATO allies saw the war as a illegal war, one that did not comport with international law. So they chose to sit on the sidelines. And some of them also prevented their airspace and their bases from being used. That's their sovereign right. And so I understand that that would cause some friction from the United States and President Trump would be upset, but he's taking it out on the alliance as a whole. And that is diminishing the credibility of Article 5. And that's very serious stuff because it gives an entree point for adversaries like Russia, but also for other countries to potentially test that unity of the alliance. So rather than come together and try and bring the allies together, as U.S. leaders typically do in a situation like this, President Trump is exacerbating those tensions and fissures within the alliance.
5: Yeah, essentially, the NATO countries have said this is we have nothing to do with this. In Article 5, we should note an attack on one is an attack on all. We're going to get into that in just a moment. Jim, Rutte essentially responded. His spin was he called these forceful debates that show that the U.S., quote, has completely committed to NATO. Was that your read?
6: No, you know, it's hard to read Trump. Is he really committed to NATO? He kind of waxes back and forth, depending on the situation.

0: I think what Mark Rutte tries to do is what we call putting lipstick on a pig. And trying to make the best case of something where there is no guarantee about this commitment. And that is something that not only do the allies see that, but so does Putin and other adversaries who might be out to do ill will towards the alliance. So this is something that is the Secretary General's job is to keep everyone together, including the United States, even when he has to go out on a limb and say things that may or may not be true.
1: Yeah, few things give the Russian President Vladimir Putin more pleasure than seeing these fractures among this transatlantic alliance. I want to touch on Greenland. This was essentially one of the original red flags when it comes to NATO when Trump first took office, last year. It had kind of gone quiet, and now the issue is really back in force. Here's what Trump had to say about Greenland during this NATO summit.
2: You think the U.S. will have to annex Greenland ultimately? Greenland.
3: Well, that's what hurt my relationship with NATO, because Greenland doesn't help Denmark. Denmark doesn't spend money to really help Greenland, but it's an important part for the United States. And it's surrounded by China ships and Russian ships. And that's not going to happen. The ships, it's not going to happen. It was Greenland that, and it continues to be, that should be controlled by the United States, not by Denmark.
1: Michael, it had looked like things would take the quieter path. They had started talking about negotiations, some kind of agreement between Denmark, Greenland, and the United States. Based on what we've heard in Ankara, where do you think things go from here?
4: Well, it's hard to say, but President Trump keeps coming back to the issue of Greenland belonging to the United States. And I think he sees this as one of his chief legacy aims, is to bring Greenland into the United States. But it's just such an outrageous statement that we just heard from the president, because he's talking about the sovereignty of another country. He's talking about Denmark, a founding member of the NATO alliance and a committed U.S. partner since for decades and decades since the end of the Second World War. And he's threatening this country with potentially incorporating part of their territory, the sovereign territory of Greenland, into the United States. I don't know where this goes. Some analysts thought that after the G7 and Evian that things would calm down. He sort of put on a happy face for that meeting. But now he's coming back to this. I would expect that after the midterm election, because look, this is not popular with most Republicans on the Hill. Mm-hmm. I would expect that after the midterms, the president will come back to this issue of Greenland and will potentially apply much more coercive measures to try to see what he can accomplish. I think right now he understands that this is unpopular both at home and certainly in Europe, where this has earned the ire of all European leaders. I mean, the U.S., the trusted linchpin of transatlantic defense and deterrence, now threatening the sovereignty of another NATO ally is just beyond the pale. But I don't expect this to go away anytime soon.
1: And the argument is, his argument rather, is they don't need it. We do.
4: We have access to all the installations on the island that we could possibly want. The Greenlandic authorities and the Danes have both said if we want to build additional military installations or bases on the island, they are open to that. They are open to the U.S. using whatever capabilities we have. And by the way, it's not true that there are legions of Russian and Chinese ships around the island. Potentially in the future, it could be. And it is a strategic spot on the planet Earth, located near the Arctic and the North Atlantic Ocean. But right now, we don't see that threat in the same terms that the president has described it.
1: Jim, I see you shaking your head. The Danish prime minister said that they would defend every inch of Greenland. This idea that Denmark would have to confront the U.S. military is just extraordinary. What's your take?
0: Well, it's extraordinary. It's something that has just lit a fire under a lot of the allies, too. When you list all the things that Trump has said that has upset the alliance most, Greenland is tops the list because of the very fact that you pointed out. The idea that a fellow ally would invade a neighbor and an ally to take land that doesn't belong to them. I mean, that's the way they see it. That's not the way Trump sees it, perhaps, or his administration. But that's how Europe sees it. That's how Denmark sees it. And the Greenlanders themselves have said they're not interested in joining the United States. So this would be just this, it would be an outrageous coercive military assault if, in fact, that is what this comes to. And I'm not so sure if the U.S. military would be in favor of this either. And that's a whole nother story.
1: From the get-go,

0: one of Trump's main complaints is the other countries are not paying their dues. We do know, of course, that the U.S. is contributing the most to the NATO budget. I want to take a look at the numbers in the NATO budget. In 2025, the U.S. contributed $980 billion to NATO. That was 72% of the total funding. The rest of the NATO countries combined just 28%, around $384 billion. Michael, there has been a change in the requirement of how much each country needs to contribute to their national defense from 2% up to 5%. Most countries are not there yet. I think it's just three out of the 32 allies are at that 5% level. But how important is this increase in spending?
1: Well, it is important because there is a very serious threat to European security from Russia that will continue for some time into the future. And so European allies should be spending more on defense and deterrence. But the problem with those figures you just cited is that those refer to overall defense spending, not the percentage that the United States contributes to NATO itself.
0: Right.
1: And the reality is that even if the U.S. tomorrow withdrew from NATO, we would still be spending that money on defense. In fact, President Trump has asked for a $1.5 trillion defense budget for next year. So that defense spending is not going away because the U.S. projects power globally. And so, yes, all that said, of course, it's important for European allies to spend more. But frankly, the fiscal constraints in Europe are such that that 5% target, that's not going to happen for at least a decade, if ever.
0: Even until last year, Jim, I believe that most countries, well, there were, I think, about a third of the countries had not even gotten to the 2% level. But the case that Trump has been making that the other allies aren't contributing enough, do you agree?
2: Well, it's like what Mike said. I don't think Donald Trump, well, I know Donald Trump doesn't understand the budget process. He looks on that as if it's a country club. NATO is a country club and everyone owes dues. And if you don't pay your dues, then you should be kicked out. And that's not what it's all about. This is about nations putting money into their defense budgets and buying the military equipment that they need to contribute to the deterrence of Europe. It's something where nations have to play their part, and if they don't, then the U.S. in the past has had to shoulder a lot of that burden because nations weren't spending enough. Now they are. Like Mike said, this is going to take a lot of time to get there. They're making quicker progress than I thought I would see, but Putin has a lot to do with that. The hybrid attacks that he's been making, the estimates coming from intelligence communities that this could be something that Putin might be up to some, you know, tricky things over the next couple of years, that's what's really taken hold now in allied capitals, particularly those that are facing Russia. So the money is getting into the defense budgets. The problem now is how it's going to be spent, and is there enough in terms of defense industrial input to satisfy the needs that the Europeans are going to have to try to do their bit in terms of deterrence.
0: And we just saw Mark Rutte in the Oval Office making the case that the allies are stepping up. He's been bending over backwards since he became Secretary General in an almost embarrassing way, frankly, to appease President Trump. There was that infamous quote he was widely mocked for when he called Trump daddy. He tried to smooth that over a little bit later. But Mark Rutte today was asked about those efforts to placate Trump in a press conference at the NATO summit. Here's what he had to say.
3: Mark, you sit next to Donald Trump in moments where he talks about conquering Greenland, talks about lashing out at allies like Spain, starting trade wars, things that it doesn't seem like the old Mark Rutte would approve of. Does this have any effect on your self-respect when you sit next to him like that and say nothing?
4: You know, what I always do is acknowledge when praise is due, and I think we should praise Donald Trump for the fact that NATO is so much stronger. Of course, it has to do with the Russian threat, it has to do with the war in Ukraine, but it very much also has to do with President Trump delivering now what since Eisenhower the United States tried to achieve, equalizing spending between the U.S. and Europe. And it makes Europe stronger. It makes Europe more relevant for the United States as a partner.
0: Michael, aside from getting to the spending levels that Trump keeps hammering them about, is there anything more that Rutte and the other NATO leaders can do to make sure that Trump stays in the fold?
1: Well, obviously, Mark Rutte is trying to keep Trump in the fold through this flattery, and that's been his approach since when he took office. But, you know, I don't think it's really working. I think what's driving defense spending is absolutely the threat from Russia. And so we saw during the Biden administration, we had six allies at the start of the Biden administration that spent 2% of GDP on defense. At the end, it was 23. Was it President Biden's

0: doing? No, I don't think so. I think it was a threat from Russia, and the threat obviously persists to today. The problem with this flattery and the sycophancy from Mark Rutte is that he thinks it may be working with President Trump, but it's really alienating him from the rest of the European leadership, whose publics are also not very favorably inclined towards the United States or President Trump. And so Rutte has to be careful because he's supposed to be the honest broker. And sometimes the things he says seem like there's a little bit of a gap between his rhetoric and reality.
1: You did mention, Michael, Article 5, which really is at the center of the NATO charter. When one country is attacked, the others rally to their defense. The first time it was invoked was after the 9/11 attacks. President Trump, for his part, he has repeatedly downplayed the role that NATO members and the NATO allies have played, especially when it comes to the front lines in Afghanistan, which is when the allies rallied to America's side following the September 11th attacks. There has been a response, understandably, from those angry American allies. They called those claims disrespectful and wrong. Our Alex Baird digs more into what Article 5 stands for.
2: To really unpack the reality here, we need to jump back to the signing of the North Atlantic Treaty in 1949 here in Washington, D.C. That's President Harry Truman there in the middle in the Oval Office signing the proclamation. Now, let's dig into what that document actually says. For us, the most important article is Article 5. It says, right there at the top, that an armed attack against one or more of them in Europe or North America shall be considered an attack against them all. And that triggers a mutual defense obligation, and that's going to be really important. Right now, these are the members of NATO in 2026. That's 32 members. But let's jump back once again to 2001, when there were just 19 members. And then came 9/11. The attacks on the Twin Towers in New York changed everything. Less than 24 hours after those attacks, NATO allies met and invoked Article 5. That's the only time it's ever happened. The alliance then launched its first ever anti-terror operations. That led to Afghanistan and the multinational military mission that was set up by the UN Security Council, and that was taken over completely by a coalition of NATO allies and partners in 2003. Over two decades, 2,461 American soldiers were killed. But more than 1,100 non-US NATO coalition soldiers were also killed. Denmark, for instance, had the highest per capita death rate of any coalition nation. So when Trump said in January that the US has never needed NATO and that they stayed a little back, a little off the front lines in Afghanistan, well, NATO members would say that those numbers speak for themselves.
1: So allied troops have paid the ultimate price to stand alongside American troops when the U.S. needed help. Jim, do you think if a NATO ally were attacked today, and the most likely scenario, of course, is that Russia could attack a country on NATO's eastern flank, do you think the U.S. today would send troops to defend them?
3: In the past, there would be no doubt the Americans would be there if there was an attack on the allies. This is the first time that I would say an answer to a question like that, I just don't know. And that's based on what Trump has said in the past. It's based on his relationship with Putin. He might say, well, I'm going to call Putin on the phone. You guys can go, you know, shoot some bullets at him, but I'm going to. We just don't know what he would do. And that is something that Putin certainly has noticed, as have the allies, who are doing scenario planning and thinking about what would they do if the United States was not involved. So this is a very different kettle of fish, as we say, than it has been in the past. We just don't know the answer to that question.
1: Michael, there was a bright spot in this summit. President Zelensky of Ukraine was there, and the U.S. is now going to allow the Ukrainians to license the fabrication of Patriot missiles to defend their skies, which is a big move, and it's been very welcomed by the Ukrainians. How much of an impact do you think that's going to have?
0: Well, I think it's an unambiguously good development, but let's remember, Trump has not yet, he admitted he hasn't yet spoken to Lockheed Martin, which is the company that produces these. So there's a lot of negotiations that are going to follow. And realistically, getting factories built and getting those interceptors off the production lines, we're looking at a minimum of about 5 years. So yes, these are an extremely valuable capability for Ukraine. Most of the hits they're taking in their cities are from ballistic missiles. That's what they can't defend against with just drones. They need the PAC-3 to be able to do it. So it's a good development, but is it going

0: to be ready anytime soon, I have my doubts.
1: President Zelensky quipped that he couldn't go to Moscow as after a President Putin invitation because it's too dangerous because of the Ukrainian drones that are in the over the Russian skies. So clearly, President Zelensky has some wind in his sails. Where do you see that fight standing? Do you think that there has been a change in the energy and the momentum there, Jim?
2: Definitely. There has been a change. I worry that where there's a change in momentum favorable to Ukraine, something could happen in terms of counter-drone technology or something the Russians might do that can shift it, too. And so we have to be worried about that. But right now, it is definitely in the corner of Ukraine. It's putting pressure on Putin. This might be a time where that pressure will have Putin thinking more seriously about a ceasefire. We'll have to see. But they've already talked, Trump and Putin, about restarting these talks. So let's see where it goes. But right now, Ukraine's looking pretty good.
1: All right. And a final prediction, one word, if you will, from each of you. Do you think that the U.S. is going to be pulling out of NATO?
0: No, I don't. Not formally. But the thing to look at is U.S. capabilities in Europe. If we withdraw most of our fighter combat aircraft, if we withdraw key enablers and key capabilities that make the alliance what it is as a whole, then it kind of withers on the vine. So not formally, but look to see what capabilities we pull out of Europe.
1: Jim?
2: That, as well as stepping away from leadership. I think we're not going to be that presence in the alliance, shaping where it goes, getting allies to do what they need to do the way we have been in the past. Our leadership is going to be a bit weaker than it has been in the past. The Europeans will be taking our place.
0: Yeah, that's key.
1: A fascinating few days. Thank you both for joining me. I really appreciate the discussion. Jim Townsend, the former U.S. Deputy Assistant Secretary of Defense for European and NATO Policy, and Ambassador Michael Carpenter, who led Europe for the Biden NSC. Thank you very much. Thank you all very much for joining us. We're here in Washington. I'm handing back to Richard Gaisford and Al Jazeera's global headquarters in Doha.
3: Well, that's it for this edition of This Is America. We'll be back at the same time on Thursday, asking whether the Supreme Court is empowering or limiting Donald Trump and his agenda. That's at 18:30 GMT, 2:30 p.m. Eastern time here in the United States. But for now, though, from Washington, D.C., it's goodbye.
4: The biggest FIFA World Cup in history is down to its final eight teams.
5: They're going to the finals. Morocco to the final!
4: The quarterfinals are here, and the race for football's ultimate prize is more intense than ever.
6: Very, very happy because we are going to win the World Cup.
7: An absolute nail-biter of a game in Vancouver.
8: My heart goal.
4: Al Jazeera will bring you the defining moments of the tournament. Follow the World Cup on Al Jazeera.
9: Thousands of farms have been submerged, the crops destroyed. Where we are right now is a protected marine wildlife reserve, and the area being considered for the power plant is here.
10: How can there be such a fundamental discrepancy on such a core issue?
11: Each side will stick to the deal only as long as it benefits that side.
12: This war did start in the middle of negotiations.
13: They need to agree on principles.
11: President Trump wants this to end. That's going to be very hard.
14: The top 1% is benefiting. The question is, who might have had some insider information?
15: Upfront tackles the big issues on Al Jazeera.
16: Sadiq Saleh is among the thousands of subsistence farmers in central Yemen facing an existential crisis. Many months have passed without any adequate rainfall, and most local water reservoirs have completely depleted. His crops have withered, and his fields are degrading into barren dust.
17: This dam is one of the village projects that was built to collect rainwater for farmers to use during times of drought. But with no rainfall, farmers will have to keep relying on the costly method of digging more than 800 meters beneath the ground in search for what they are calling the essence of life.

0: launches further airstrikes on Iran with reports of explosions along its southern coast on the Strait of Hormuz.
1: We just hit them very hard. And I say we hit them 20 to 1. Every time they hit us, we're going to hit them 20.
0: Ali Muhammad. United in mourning and defiance, hundreds of thousands take part in the funeral procession of Iran's supreme leader in Iraq. And Venezuela's earthquake survivors queue for aid. The humanitarian chief tells Al Jazeera about the growing crisis. We begin with breaking news. The US is carrying out airstrikes on the south of Iran for a second night. The attacks come just hours after US President Donald Trump said the memorandum of understanding between the two countries was over and warned of more strikes. These are the latest images coming out of the southern port of Bushehr. The city is home to one of Iran's most important nuclear power plants. In the port city of Chabahar, local media has reported two docks and a maritime control tower were targeted and that shrapnel has hit the Imam Ali Hospital. There have been widespread power outages across the city after three power lines were cut during the attacks. Most of the areas targeted run across the south of Iran along the Strait of Hormuz. Iranian state media says explosions have been heard in other major port cities, including Bandar Abbas, Sirik and Jask. And there have been also sounds of explosions on Abu Musa Island. Now, in the city of Iran Shahr, the governor there says one person has been killed after airport facilities were targeted. US President Donald Trump has been speaking to media on Air Force One. He said returning to a full-scale war with Iran is on the table, but that Iran wants to make a deal.
1: We just hit them very hard. And I say we hit them 20 to 1. Every time they hit us, we're going to hit them 20. And we did it last night. They did a little something today, but it was really retribution for last night. They hit actually three boats, not two. And when they hit, we hit back much harder.
2: Are we returning to a full-scale military conflict, sir?
1: I don't know. I don't know. We're winning very quickly. It's another way of doing it. We have many ways we can win, but we've already won militarily. They have very little. They have very little left, and they want to make a deal so badly. They called a little while ago. They want to make a deal so badly. I just don't know if they're worthy of making a deal. I don't know that they're going to honor the deal. That's the problem.
3: If they want to make a deal, why do you think they attacked commercial vessels?
1: Because it's sort of crazy, to be honest with you. It's sort of crazy. They're a little bit out of control, but they want to make a deal badly.
0: Now we have our correspondents standing by for us in Washington, D.C. and Tehran, and Mohammed Val is here in Doha. But let's begin in the Iranian capital. Tahid Asadi is there for us. Tahid, how much damage do we know about that's come from these strikes?
4: Well, actually, tonight and last night marked the heaviest bombardment since the announcement of memorandum of understanding signed between Tehran and Washington. And we witnessed tonight a rather extensive scope, geographically speaking, of the targeted areas in the southern coast of Iran in different cities and different islands. For instance, in Bandar Abbas, we know that several explosions have been heard also in Sirik and Jask, two important port cities which are overseeing the Strait of Hormuz. We've got reports about the airstrikes taking place, and that is obviously important because of the very fact that they have a critical role when it comes to Iran's, let's say, claim about the control and authority over the Strait of Hormuz. Also in islands like Qish and Abu Musa, we've got explosions and the activation of the air defense system. Meanwhile, in the southeastern parts of the capital, something that we didn't have last night, we've got attacks taking place in the city of Konarak, also in the Iran Shahr city, where the airport was targeted, leaving at least one person killed and others injured. Also in the city of Chabahar, according to what I was talking to with the local residents, heavy bombardments are reported targeting both civilian and military sites, including wharves, including a military site and maritime traffic control tower. These are among the targeted areas in Chabahar in the southwest of the country, in particular in Bushehr. Attacks are reported, and this is important as the city hosts the nuclear power plant, and that is creating a lot of concern, even though we've got local authorities saying that no damage has caused to the power plant itself. We know that the scope of damage, the scope of the strikes have been rather extended compared to last night. And obviously, this is just one part. We know that in another part of the city, in northeastern part of the country, in the city of Akkala, we've got reports about a railway facility, a bridge being targeted by, according to what IRGC says, cruise missiles of the enemy. Again, another indication of the expansion of the scope of the airstrikes by the Americans.
0: Tahit, we're going to come back to you in just a moment, but let's go to our White House correspondent, Kimberly Halkett, who's joining us from Washington, D.C. Are we hearing any more from Washington, from the political establishment, from the White House about these strikes?
5: Well, what you played at the start of the show is the latest that the U.S. president has said, and it is consistent with what the White House has been saying for the last day or so. You have to go back to when Donald Trump was in Ankara. He really signaled that these strikes were coming. He said he was planning to authorize some for a second night, and he made good on those threats. And the U.S. president, along with his vice president, who was speaking in Milwaukee on Wednesday, made clear that they believe that it is Iran that violated the deal that was cut, the deal being that if the United States lifts its blockade, Iran must stop shooting. And they say that Iran did not live up to the agreement, in fact, only followed it for about a week, according to J.D. Vance. And as a result, the United States will now continue to, in their words, retaliate until Iran allows for freedom of navigation. The U.S. Central Command also saying that the targets that were launched on Wednesday night were to degrade Iran's ability to threaten maritime travel through the Strait of Hormuz. So it's clear from the standpoint of the United States that freedom of navigation in the Strait of Hormuz is a red line.
0: Kimberly, I'm going to come back to you in just a second, but I want to put some of your points to Tahit Asadi, who's in Tehran for us. So what kind of response do we expect from Iran?
4: Await the hard slap from the Iranians. This is something that we just had from the spokesperson for the Committee for Foreign Policy and National Security of the Iranian Parliament as the latest reaction. But we know that in addition to that, both diplomatically speaking and militarily speaking, we have been witnessing several statements coming from the Iranian side. First, diplomatically, they are saying that this is and quite contrary to what we hear from the American side, this is being interpreted as a violation by the Americans of the Memorandum of Understanding, not only seeing these recent round of strikes, but also seeing the continued strikes by the Israelis on the Lebanese territories, and also the U.S. decision to reimpose the oil sanctions on the country most recently. Also, militarily speaking, they are saying that Iran is going to take firm action to safeguard their national security and national interest. Meanwhile, for several times from different officials, and most importantly from the joint military headquarters of Khatam al-Anbiya, we've got them talking about the promises for retaliation, and crushing response is something that they are talking about. But when it comes to the details, how Iran is going to articulate and formulate its response is something that we have to keep waiting to see how future could unfold and how they will come up to respond.
0: That's Tahit Asadi there. Now, let's go back to our White House correspondent, Kimberly Halkett, who's in Washington, D.C. Now, Tahit was just reading out a statement from the Iranians for the U.S. It says, await a hard slap. Earlier, Donald Trump said that the Iranians were scum, cuckoo, and a little crazy. So does that mean diplomacy's off the table?

0: Donald Trump certainly suggested that it was, but he left open the possibility that if he may be exasperated with diplomacy, perhaps others on his team are not. The U.S. president saying very clearly that he believed it was a, quote, waste of time. Having said that, he did not rule out that there would be further negotiations involving his envoys, Jared Kushner, as well as Steve Witkoff. The U.S. president saying that he will discuss with them, and if he believes there is an avenue to continue, that there will be the course. But again, the U.S. president distancing himself, even as we should point out, he hasn't been involved in direct negotiations, but he himself says that he no longer believes that even if there was an agreement, that Iran would honor it.
1: Now, let's go to Mohammed Val, who is here for us in Doha. Now, Mohammed, there have been later warnings across the Gulf, right?
2: Well, that's true. Just over an hour ago, a little less than an hour ago, there were warnings across the region, particularly in Bahrain and Kuwait, but also here in Qatar. In Qatar, it was just an alert for people to stay home and to stay away from glass windows and from going out until the there is another alert. And soon, another message came to people that the danger has been passed and people should go about their, understandably, go about their normal life. But in Kuwait, the situation was different. The Ministry of Interior reported, the Ministry of Defense in Kuwait reported the interception of some drones and some missiles without giving any specific details about the targets or whether any impact took place, with instructions to people to, of course, to take precaution measures and to know that any explosions that might be heard were the results of those interceptions. In Bahrain, also, the Ministry of Interior sent a similar alert to people without talking about any attacks coming from Iran. So this is basically what we have so far, but the countries of the Gulf region are bracing for retaliatory attacks. As usual, whenever there is a major attacks by the Americans against Iranian targets, we see retaliations coming to the Gulf region. Iranians saying they are attacking the source of those attacks on their territory, but in the Gulf, that's the subject of a lot of contention and a lot of anger. Iranians involving other countries that say that they're not a part of this war. It is an ongoing situation here in the region, and it seems that it is going to continue until there is no longer any direct confrontations between the Iranians and the Americans across the region.
1: I want to thank all our correspondents, Kimberly Halkett, Mohammed Val in Doha, and Tohid Asadi as well. Now, joining me for more is Scott Eulinger. He's a former CIA officer and national security expert, and he joins us live from Philadelphia. We've got alerts now in the Gulf. There is perhaps an escalation. Certainly, there is a change in the security atmosphere from 24 hours ago. What's the end game here? What's the off-ramp here? We've talked about that a lot, but what's the off-ramp right now for the U.S. here?
3: Yeah, actually, Imran, I see it as being very difficult, the off-ramp. Right now Iran is clearly looking at striking its neighbors again. The United States tried to make clear through Trump that it was retaliating for Iran's refusal to cooperate in the Straits of Hormuz. And I think Trump was hoping to some degree that perhaps the regime would learn its lesson and go back to the memorandum. However, that now... the game is in the hands of Iran. It's defiant attitude.
1: Now, Scott, one of the things that I seem to be hearing and publicly available assessments suggest that Iran's calculus is it can withstand another round of violence as long as it keeps hold of its magic bullet, which is the Strait of Hormuz. Is that an assessment do you think Donald Trump either believes or is getting?
3: I think that President Trump recognizes that that is an Iranian strategy, and that's why we've seen so many attacks directed at the Iran's ability to attempt to control the straits. Maritime traffic control centers have been destroyed. missile sites have been destroyed, and attack fast boats have been destroyed, all in an attempt to further limit Iran's ability to affect the Straits. And I think President Trump hopes that by reducing that ability or showing the Iranians they do not have that ability, perhaps then they will return to the memorandum of understanding.
1: Let's talk about the memorandum of understanding, because there seems to be a disconnect between how the US understands it, which is its very separate very separate things that need to be negotiated over, whereas Iran sees it as all interconnected. Lebanon is why they attacked ships in the Strait of Hormuz, but the US says, well, actually, it's the Strait of Hormuz that is a separate thing. Is that a problem going forward?
3: It certainly is, because this is a typical Iranian tactic. I've worked against Iran and the CIA for my entire career, and I've been dealing with Iran since the 1980s when I was in the Navy. So this is a standard Iranian tactic to constantly delay, to basically try to wiggle out of any agreement, to say, oh, well, we're looking at this differently than you are, all as an excuse to buy time, to replenish, to renew oneself for further attacks. And then this regime cannot be trusted. I was very skeptical that this MOU would hold up at all. Frankly, I'm surprised it lasted as long as it did. But clearly, it's going to be extremely difficult for this MOU to survive another week. Because of Iran's intransigence, this evil regime's refusal to follow the rules of civilized behavior, whether it's lashing out at its neighbors or it's attacking innocent merchant shipping. This is what this regime is all about.
1: I mean, you say evil, you use words like that, but when it comes to international diplomacy, Donald Trump has also been very clear. He's saying scum. He's saying that these people are a little crazy. This is not the language of diplomacy. That has to be playing into all of this as well.
3: It definitely does. Donald Trump saying these things is definitely a form of psychological warfare. He's trying to project American strength, and at the same time, he's basically trying to splinter, I believe, opinion amongst leadership within Iran by basically singling out individuals as being crazy. Perhaps he's trying to form a wedge between other leaders who look at themselves as, well, maybe I can solve this problem. I'm not crazy. The other ones are destroying our country. So he's always working on some kind of negotiating tactic. And I think this is another form of psychological warfare that he's waging against the Iranian leadership. We'll see if it's successful, however.
1: Is that because the Americans don't actually know who's in charge? I mean, we're hearing that the Joint National Security Committee is actually very divided over this, and that is a problem going forward for the Americans because they don't know who they're negotiating with.
3: Yes, I think that is definitely a problem. U.S. intelligence, Israeli intelligence is working overtime to try to determine where the power centers are after we've seen a regime's communications totally fragment. So it is very hard to see where the centers of power are, who is making the actual decisions. And hopefully President Trump has access to very sensitive information with further information that we are not privy to, because that is going to be driving some of these decisions he's making.
1: Thanks, Scott. The word I was looking for earlier was compartmentalized. I can actually say it now. Thank you so much for your thoughts.
3: Thank you.
1: Still ahead on Al Jazeera, the war in Ukraine dominates the agenda at the NATO summit, with the US granting Kyiv to make a license to make their own Patriot air defense missiles.
4: Examining the impact of today's headlines.
5: Iran still holds all the cards with the world's economy, and they're not giving that up.
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2: People here are basically balancing two things. On the one hand, the importance of peace, and on the other, the importance of the Strait of Hormuz.
8: With in-depth reports.
9: The agreement only involves the transfer of two relatively small pieces of territory, one of which Israel says it doesn't want in any case.
8: From the heart of the story.
10: Behind every crop grown here in Gaza is a Palestinian farmer trying to overcome a growing list of challenges.

0: You're watching Al Jazeera, mind of our top stories. The US has been carrying out airstrikes on Iran's southern coast for a second night. The port city of Bushehr is one of several areas that's been targeted. It's home to one of Iran's most important nuclear power plants. Speaking on Air Force One a short time ago, the US President Donald Trump said that returning to a full-scale war with Iran was still on the table, but Iran wants to make a deal. Now, mourners have gathered in the Iraqi city of Karbala for the funeral procession of Iran's supreme leader Ayatollah Ali Khamenei. Khamenei was killed in an airstrike on the first day of the US-Israeli war on Iran in February. Large crowds have gathered as Khamenei's coffin has been taken through the city in the holy shrine there. Karbala is one of the holiest sites for Shia Muslims. These are live pictures that you're seeing. And Iraqi authorities have declared a public holiday on Wednesday. So these are live pictures, as I say, that you're watching from Karbala, a very solemn occasion for the Supreme Leader. But earlier, that coffin was carried through the streets into the mosque there. He'll be here for something like a day before taking eventually to Mashhad, where his body will be put to his final resting place. Now, there was also a procession through the city of Najaf earlier in the day. Al Jazeera's Jack Hewson was there.
1: Ali Khamenei may not have been Iraq's leader, but in the Iraqi shrine city of Najaf, he was given the appearance of a send-off usually reserved for heads of state. The influence of Khamenei's Iran has been divisive in this country, despite majority Shia Iran and Iraq's brotherly ties. But at a time when outsiders, the US and Israel, threaten Iran with bombs from above, it seems solidarity trumps all else. The enormous numbers seen on the streets of Najaf were in some ways less a proof of Khamenei's popularity and more an indictment of Israeli and American foreign policy.
2: Repeatedly, people have brought up the word Gaza. There is a disgust at having observed the wholesale slaughter of women and children, civilians in Gaza, and various other acts of Israeli aggression observed in the region in the last few years. And in this kind of context, very much it feels like there is Islamic solidarity around a figure they see who has stood up to Israeli and US aggression. They see that in Ali Khamenei.
1: As the crowds approached the surrounds of Imam Ali's shrine, the third holiest site in Shia Islam, emotions overwhelmed. Repeatedly, comparisons were made between Imam Hussein, the ultimate Shia warrior killed facing a greater foe at the Battle of Karbala, and Khamenei's fight against Israel and America. The same respect was paid to his 14-month-old granddaughter, who was also killed in the strike.
3: Today, the grandchild of Sayyid Ali Khamenei, she was also killed with him, as with his daughter, as were his children, as were the children of Gaza, Palestine, and the Muslims. History repeats itself.
1: Death in defiance of tyranny is so intrinsic to the Shia tradition that Khamenei's killing has inspired lionization and sympathy in millions of Shias that will likely live on long beyond his assassination. Jack Hewson, Al Jazeera, Najaf.
0: The NATO summit in Ankara has ended with new pledges of support for Ukraine and defence spending. But divisions remain over wider security challenges, including Iran and Turkey's defence ambitions. Senem Kosoglu reports from Ankara.
4: US President Donald Trump used the

0: final hours of the NATO summit in Ankara with a new promise on Ukraine. The U.S. will license Patriot missile production, giving Kyiv another boost to its air defenses. It was the clearest announcement from a summit that also delivered something many allies had been looking for, Trump's renewed commitment to NATO.
1: We're going to give a license to you to make Patriots. That's pretty cool, right? This way you can't complain that we're not giving them enough. I say, make them yourself.
0: Trump said he believes Russia and Ukraine are moving closer to negotiations. Leaders also backed their political commitments with money, pledging nearly $80 billion in military support for Ukraine next year, with a matching commitment for 2027, while announcing more than $50 billion in new NATO's defense procurements. But the summit was also shaped by tensions with Iran. Trump insisted the exchange of attacks would not spiral into a wider conflict.
1: I don't think so. I think anything that happens is going to be over very quickly. And we'll only make it safer, including for oil.
0: Turkish President Recep Tayyip Erdogan is hoping it helps secure the F-35 jets Ankara paid for and a path back into the program.
2: Regarding the F-35s, Mr. Trump actually has a positive approach towards Turkey. God willing, when the F-35s are delivered to Turkey, the whole world will say that America kept its promise.
0: Trump stopped short of offering that guarantee, saying a decision has yet to be made. The NATO summit in Ankara wasn't without disagreements, but allies found enough common ground to move forward. If this is the start of a new NATO, its success will not be measured by promises, but by what it can deliver. Sinem Kösoğlu, Al Jazeera, Ankara.
3: In Venezuela, thousands of people are living in temporary shelters after their homes were damaged in last month's earthquakes. Aid is arriving, but in the hardest hit areas, there's an acute shortage of food, medicine and clean water. The International Rescue Committee says the response has not met the scale of the humanitarian need, and many survivors are angry at the government's response. More than 3,800 people have died. Now, Tom Fletcher is the UN's Emergency Relief Coordinator. He says the focus is now on helping families in Venezuela rebuild their lives.
4: Well, the devastation is very, very hard to witness. The sights, I'm afraid the smells of, you know, so many bodies out there decomposing in the heat and the humidity, and the evidence of so many lives destroyed in, you know, in a matter of minutes, of course, just 2 weeks ago. And people are in shock and despair. We've seen a number of bodies being taken from the rubble. I've sat with grandmothers and mothers who go out every day in the hope that perhaps, against all hope, their child or grandchild will be pulled from the rubble. We're here to provide that humanitarian support, food, water, shelter. We had over 50 search and rescue teams here, many still here, of course, from over 30 countries. And so there was this massive mobilization alongside the government of resources to try and save as many lives as we could. What's happening now is we're transitioning into that next phase of the response, the wider humanitarian response, but also trying to create the conditions for people to start to be able to rebuild their lives, their livelihoods, their homes, and to start to imagine a world where they can start to get back on their feet. We've had that massive mobilization of search and rescue. We now need the world to back the plan that I set out at that global ministerial conference, a plan that will see us reach 1.3 million people in the next 6 months with urgent life-saving support. It's a coordinated plan. It's in line with the humanitarian reset. It's based on a prioritized, data-driven, innovative, effective, principled response. And we need to see the world get behind it.
3: At least 8 Palestinians were killed and 7 others injured in Israeli strikes across the Gaza Strip on Wednesday. An Israeli drone targeted a tent in the Al-Maslak area south of Khan Yunis. Nasser Hospital has received several critically injured people after a separate strike on Al-Sadr camp in southern Khan Yunis. The United Nations Independent International Commission has expressed grave concern for the well-being of Palestinian Dr. Abu Safia. The commission says he's been subjected to a severe abuse since he was detained by Israel 2 years ago. Safia was the director of Kamal Adwan Hospital in Beit Lahia and has been in detention for more than 500 days without charge. The Palestinian Prisoner Society has called for urgent international intervention and for his immediate release. The World Cup has been uniting fans from all over the world. In the US, Washington is not a host city, but fans are still flocking to one of the most diverse cities in the country for a global celebration. Matthew Torres takes us into the FIFA fan zone.
5: It doesn't matter which country you're cheering for. In the world of football, there's only one language: winning. The excitement is rippling across the world, including in Washington, D.C. The city may not be hosting World Cup matches, but it has a FIFA fan zone.
6: This is awesome. Such a cool vibe. This is our second time coming.
7: Just really getting just atmosphere is just really intense.
5: With the U.S. Capitol as its backdrop, this watch party is attracting fans from all backgrounds.
8: I think it's awesome getting to watch the game, and when somebody scores, everybody's just, yeah, and I love it. There's a bunch of fun activities to do, and you just get to watch your team play, and it's amazing.
9: It's precious because you can see, like, people from different nations, like, cheering each other.
5: The Washington region is rich in diversity, home to more than 170 nationalities and ethnicities, and more than 1.6 million immigrants. The FIFA fan zone isn't just a reflection of the teams playing. It is a reflection of a multicultural community sharing the same passion for the sport. This World Cup has also galvanized more American fans. It was back in 1994 when the United States first hosted the tournament. Soon after that, Major League Soccer was born. Today, the league is now made up of more than 30 teams in the U.S. and Canada.
10: I didn't realize how many Americans were football fans, soccer fans.
9: Football is becoming increasingly popular, and I think that the World Cup, it's helping a lot.
5: In a city where political divisions are often in the spotlight, many fans here would say this type of unity is a win of its own. Matthew Torres, Al Jazeera, Washington.
3: There's more on our website, aljazeera.com, and the news continues here on Al Jazeera after apocalypse, maybe. And don't forget, all our social media channels are open.

0: thousands of farms have been submerged, the crops destroyed. Where we are right now is a protected marine wildlife reserve, and the area being considered for the power plant is here.
1: I think people are mistaking the end of times for what is actually the end of time. The digital media environment is very, very different from the analog one that went before. Think of the way clocks used to be. A clock was a big round thing with a second hand that went slowly around. It had a narrative arc to it, almost, if you watched a clock. Oh, it's a new minute, you know, and it's come around. Compare that to a digital clock, which is wait for a minute. There's no sense of the passage of time. We no longer have an organizing narrative. People are so desperate for an organizing story that they would rather believe that everything is going to end now in a fiery apocalypse than that it's going to somehow just keep on going, that we're going to stay in this perpetual now.

0: tweets that I was manually writing and sending out at the, starting at the beginning of the pandemic around April 2020, telling myself not to look at my phone. Doom scrolling is very specifically the act of looking at your phone with the initial search for information and then being sucked in to information that is non-productive. And also you lose track of time, and then you also, the utility of the information that you're receiving becomes smaller and smaller. You get sucked into petty arguments, armchair analysis. Hi, it can be tempting to doom scroll and lose more time than you expected. Is there an email you need to send? Food you haven't eaten?
1: You caught me doom scrolling. I doom scroll so much. I've been trying to like not do it, but it's hard not to. It makes me feel like I'm losing my mind when I come out of it and it's like 3 hours later and I'm like, what just happened?
2: I doom scroll and it's more so like I'm in a trance. I genuinely have no conception of anything that's around me in my physical, and then I kind of like look up or I'll move my phone and I'm like, oh, it's nighttime. Yeah. Oh, I had all this work to do. And then aside from that too, I'll be like, okay, I have to wash dishes. Let me find a long form video to watch, because like TikTok has the 10-minute video feature now. So I just listen to people talking and I'm like, you can't just wash the dishes. You know what I'm saying?
0: During the initial year of the pandemic, people were doing ridiculous things like buying huge amounts of stuff online, trying to over-exercise within their apartments. And so for a lot of people, the easiest thing that they could have done was just stay up late and scroll on their phones, because that felt like that was something within their control.
3: Hello?

There is absolutely a pervasively unhealthy relationship that many people have with technology and information, and I don't think that's necessarily their fault. Many social platforms are leveraging our attention in ways that facilitate this circumstance.

0: people post from all over the world. Central India. Underwhelming monsoon due to El Nino currents have failed to bring relief from the heat wave. London. I'm seeing roughly a doubling of tents and makeshift shelters popping up in parks and public spaces over the last 6 months. It's just these little things that you see out of the corner of your eye that add to the overall feeling of things spiraling down.
1: Doom is the rise of anxiety when you're confronted with the reality of living in a corrupt, dysfunctional civilization that is at odds with the natural world. You have taken some form of step towards awareness.
2: Definitely a spokesperson for the apocalyptic. They'll never hear the end of it, of like, we're in the end of days, and it just feels really like a huge culmination of like every bad thing that's ever happened happening at once right in front of you.
3: That feeling, that kind of feeling of like World War III is coming, or you know, something bad's around the corner. I definitely have that in the back of my mind.
2: We live in such a weird time where we can see what's actually happening to people on our phones. It's not like, oh, you're hearing this, you're hearing that, you're watching videos.

When the Ukraine invasion happened, I spent several hours reading about how poorly Russia had maintained its military based on photographic analysis of wheels. It's one thing to know that Ukraine is severely being affected. Most people don't need to know about how to analyze photographs of tanks and lack of tire maintenance among the Russian military. Like those kinds of levels, climate change, wars, natural disasters, the economy, those banks,

0: you can essentially read a PhD thesis on each of those topics on a daily basis and never get to the bottom of it and feel completely overwhelmed and loss of agency in response.
1: Welcome to Siberia, London's first cyberspace cafe. Here you can sip a cappuccino and surf the internet, joining millions of others heading down the road towards the information superhighway. The net began in 19...
2: The internet gave us new possibilities. You know, it opened the door to start thinking about living and working in a more peer-to-peer fashion in order to foster a new kind of human culture.
3: It's all like very exciting, and I mean, I'd like to link up myself one day at home.
2: When we gave the internet to people in the late 80s and early 90s, it unleashed all sorts of creativity and new possibilities.
4: Oh, it's going to be tremendous. You know, the dreams that we've had in the past of being able to access what's called the information superhighway and perhaps do our shopping out on the information superhighway, do some banking perhaps.
2: What happened though was once business people saw how exciting this internet was, they started to think about, well, how do we make money off this thing?
1: The battle is already on to profit from this new age.
2: So in order to increase the probability of very particular money-making outcomes on the net, we took these technologies and turned them from tools that unleashed wild possibilities to tools that we used on people to make them behave more predictably. If you're not the customer, you're the product, but we're more than that. We're the labor force, right? We are working for the social media company when we dutifully enter in all our stuff and give them all our data. Think of how you feel when you get off the internet. You're exhausted. That's work, and it's not exhilarating. It is labor. So really, they're just looking for different ways to monetize any single human behavior and then sell that back to us as some form of empowerment.
0: The most common thing I said was, "Hi, are you doom scrolling?" It made people feel present again in themselves, made them a little bit more aware of maybe they had been on their phones for a long time. So I would often encourage people to take walks or do offline activities. There is very little guidance on what people can do, how it personally affects their lives, what they do and do not need to know that is essential, and then also what people are doing in response to try to make those things less horrific and doomsday-like. And I think that is a real issue with not only the media industry, but also forces that benefit from that chaos or that feeling of chaos among the general public.
5: There are lots of people who have already felt a radical shift in their communities or countries even. If you're in the first world, white, or in a privileged place, you could go most days and not really encounter it whatsoever. Yet. In 2017, I was reaching kind of a peak where my collapse awareness made me want to have a broader, more intimate conversation with anyone. Some of that probably was its own form of kind of romanticizing the time that I'm in and the time that I'm alive and wanting it to be interesting, but I don't think that's necessarily the case anymore. I think we are in interesting times.

0: The Collapse subreddit is a online discussion forum. It's based in a larger platform called Reddit. There's about close to 500,000 subscribers. I've been a moderator for the last 4 years. The conversation is focused on the notion of collapse, so which is defined as a radical reduction in population or complexity across multiple systems for a significant period in a relatively quick range of time. The doomscrolling capital of the internet. I was interviewed for the journalist who wrote the article that called it that. I mean, he pulled it from the ether. It was already a notion, but I think a lot of people miss the point. The whisper on the wind is that the Earth is suffering immensely. The other thing is, it seems like humanity is a bit starved for its relationship with endings. The reaction to that is to then, this loudspeaker appears within culture, people that are trying to point a spotlight in that direction.
1: I had a single encounter with some billionaire doomsday preppers, you know, when I thought I was going to be giving a talk on the future of, you know, digital technology, and it was just five tech bros who wanted advice on their bunkers, where to put them, how to maintain control of their security force, whether I thought they were reasonable plans or not. But it set me on a journey not to research billionaire preppers and their underground lairs, but rather, how did the wealthiest, most powerful people in the world today come to believe that it's all ending?
0: There's an obvious subset of the techno elite who will just be leveraging their wealth in an individualistic way to try to insulate themselves even further. I know people personally who left the States specifically to go to New Zealand because it sounded like a worthwhile refuge

0: I think there is part of the sort of collective human consciousness that thinks of New Zealand as a place that's safe in the world from global threat. If you look at a bunch of different post-apocalyptic fiction, there's this place that's considered as maybe the saving grace of humanity. Having grown up around here in Queenstown, I already had sort of a socio-economic interest in how it was changing. And then in 2017, this journalist, Douglas Rushkoff, wrote a piece talking about conversations he'd had with wealthy, powerful people in Silicon Valley in particular, about the way they were thinking about New Zealand as a place to escape to in the case of doomsday, essentially. From that, there emerged reports on individuals and companies sort of saying, yeah, that's true, I've seen a bunker there, or companies that sell survival bunkers saying they'd shipped them here. So that kind of spurred a conversation within New Zealand. I developed a documentary trying to answer the question of whether there were survival bunkers here or not.
1: The doomsday people coming here to survive the world apocalypse. Yeah, it's a usual topic that pops up every now and again. Previous life as an engineer, I got a few calls about whether this actually occurs or not. The old bunkers in the outback sort of question. I'd put it as an urban myth. I think as council, we've never seen anything come across our desk asking for permission to put one in, but I mean, you think, is it something you actually ask for permission for? It's out there, but we embrace all types of people here.
0: Kim.com, who was a European businessman, he bought a property out of Queenstown. He has this post from last year where he shows a picture of his property and the location looks very much like Waiana Preserve to me. And then he's got these solar panels down the bottom. And his caption is, ready for World War III, with a nuclear symbol beside it. That's the helipad. Oh, that huge of Rolls Royce rolling through. Every time I roll up here, I'm worried someone's gonna run out of the gatehouse real mad at me. I've spoken with people who have excavated and built the properties here, and they've talked about significant underground structures. This is the centre, I guess, of the conversation about the kinds of properties that are being built. We realise that a survival bunker is secret on purpose, and that billionaires don't want to be accessible.

0: They're worried about economic collapse leading to societal upheaval. Essentially, they're worried that their neighbours are going to turn on them. These are the people that are perpetuating our current economic system, profiting from it, and then preparing for its collapse in spite of the impact it will have on everyone else in the world.
1: Most simply, the mindset is the idea that with more technology, you can solve the problems of the last technology and make more money in doing so. This idea that you can somehow escape from the problems you are creating by doing what you're already doing faster. And it's the basic rule of capitalism. It's a race that ultimately doesn't work because it turns out the real world kind of is limited.
0: Elon Musk asked, like, the brightest minds in the world, like, how much would it cost to end world hunger? And they actually did the math. They, like, took it seriously. They sat down and said, with $6 billion, we could, like, really address this problem. He never did that. He said, like, tell me how much and I'll do it. Instead, he spent $44 billion on Twitter. I mean, like, most post-apocalyptic fiction, that's what it's trying to get to the heart of. It's like, when you strip away all of the conveniences of our life, like, who are we really? What we're talking about here with billionaires and their priorities and how they're preparing for an end of days, it's a similar thing, isn't it? It sort of reveals who they are, what their priorities are, and what they do with the power and wealth that they have. By the end of it, I didn't really care if people had a survival bunker underneath their properties, because I did find it to be true that they were treating New Zealand itself as the bunker.
2: The whole landscape of Queenstown's changed considerably with the billionaires coming in, more money's coming in, expensive shops. I suppose it's a safe place to come to, a good place to be if something does go wrong in the world.
3: I think we'd go bush, actually. Yeah. I think there's more resources and opportunities out in the forests, up on the hills.
2: Anything could happen in this country, right? So as a Kiwi, we're pretty well equipped to pack up and go somewhere if we have to.
3: Yeah, so no, the billionaires can have their bunkers, yeah. and we'll go bush.
2: Yeah. Just preferably in the summer.
0: Even if they have bunkers, it's a ridiculous strategy. Because, I mean, at some point you've got to come out. And by that point, you've alienated yourself from the community that will remain here. When you need more food, if you get sick, you know, if you need some company.
1: It's easy to point out the kind of isolationist tendencies of the billionaire class. We can see that and go, ugh, that's ridiculous. When something like COVID and the pandemic happens, we all start to see, well, where is that tendency in ourselves? We start to think about other human beings the way that tech bros do. Oh, they're dirty or contaminated and scary. I need to insulate myself from them. When people start thinking about, like, prepping, if they're like tech bros, they think, how much food do I have in my basement? How long can I last? And do I have a gun to keep my neighbors out? You can talk to any real prepper and they'll tell you the first thing you think about is, what are the other people on my block doing? They know that you can't prep alone.
4: We were very interested by all this preppers movement in the US. And we got to discover this survival environment in France. And what we liked about it was not as hard as US. We found out, like, the people were more focusing on autonomy and that they believed that autonomy could be the solution to react with more trust facing, like, what we call a break of normality. What we call the pessimist side, actually they bring solutions. So they're nice people, they're not like people like hiding in their bunkers. That's actually the exact opposite. They're more about sharing. The spirit of community is very important as well. So we believe that a group is stronger than individuals.
5: On n'a plus aucune confiance en aucun gouvernement. Donc ce qui les intéresse, c'est pas tellement

0: paix. 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
1: quel est le but ?
0: Voilà, aucun intérêt.
2: You get to care about everybody. We're all in this together. So not a bad thing. It's a good thing, right? But that's really hard for a lot of us, because then you think, oh my God, you mean my fate is dependent on this, on the health of the planet? Yes. You mean my fate is dependent on your fate? Yes.
3: Reddit is a community, but only in the sense or extent to which an online community can be. If the community occurs in actual relationships between people, living systems, places that they're in.
2: There's species going every day, we're losing species. You know, it's like it can't get much clearer than that.
3: I think humanity's, it's already well off a cliff, and our ability to collectively, proactively respond to that is pretty nil.
4: The loss of hope does not necessitate apathy, inaction, or inactivism, as they are framing it. If one loses hope, that doesn't mean one stops taking action. To suggest that would mean that all action can only come from hope, which is unfounded even at first glance, let alone a deeper analysis.
3: It's a great time, I think, to accrue the understanding and skills so that we can move forward into this transitionary phase. But there's just so much distraction, and I know people need escapes from that to not just walk off a cliff.
2: It's okay to embrace the beauty of this experience too. A lot of times I feel so obligated to do something about climate change, and then I feel like if I'm just writing books or giving talks or helping people experience awe, then I'm like the band on the deck of the Titanic playing as it goes down. But then I think, what's more beautiful than being the band on the deck of the Titanic? If it is going down,

0: thousands of farms have been submerged, the crops destroyed. Where we are right now is a protected marine wildlife reserve, and the area being considered for the power plant is here.
1: The situation gets more violent when you get close to the river. It leads towards this country's major ports, and that's where drugs are trafficked out of the country.
2: Human rights groups are asking countries to hold deportations of Haitians because they're facing a life-threatening situation back home.
3: People here vow to continue celebrating all night. There's lots of hope on the streets of Montevideo. Thousands of people gathered outside to express their concerns with Javier Milei's plans for Argentina.
2: This is the second time this year that entire areas of the province of Buenos Aires have been affected with torrential rains and flooding.
4: In every story, truth is priority. Beyond the headlines, providing context, insight, and meaning. Seeking balance in every narrative we cover. Al Jazeera, from the front lines to the newsroom to you.

0: Hello, I'm Imran Khan. This is Al Jazeera live from Doha. The top stories this hour. The US launches further airstrikes on Iran with reports of explosions along its southern coast on the Strait of Hormuz.
1: I'm not sure I want to make a deal with them. We can play games, but I'm not sure I want to make a deal. Let's just finish the job.
0: Donald Trump has threatened further strikes on Iran at the end of a NATO summit in Ankara, but added he didn't think the war will start again.
2: An alliance on the edge. As NATO wraps up its meeting in Turkey, world leaders face a critical choice. Bow.

0: to Washington's demands or watch the historic alliance fracture. Can a $1 trillion spending spree save transatlantic relations and keep the Trump administration invested in European security? That's later on This Is America.
1: Also ahead, united in mourning and defiance. Hundreds of thousands in Iraq take part in the funeral procession of Iran's supreme leader. Plus,
2: Bangladesh's capital, Dhaka, is among the largest in the world and is expanding fast, but its surrounding rivers are slowly dying due to heavy pollution. I'm Tanvir Chaudhary. I'll bring you more on this.
1: We begin with breaking news. The US is carrying out airstrikes on the south of Iran for a second night. The attacks come just hours after US President Donald Trump said the memorandum of understanding between the two countries was over and warned of more strikes. These are the latest images coming out of the southern port city of Bashir, the city's home to one of Iran's most important nuclear power plants. In the port city of Chabahar, local media has reported two docks and a maritime control tower were targeted, and that shrapnel has struck the Imam Ali Hospital. There has been widespread power outages across the city after three power lines were cut due to the attacks. Most of the areas targeted run across the south of Iran along the Strait of Hormuz. Iranian state media reported explosions have been heard in other major port cities, including Bandar Abbas, Sirik and Jask. And there have also been sounds of explosions on Abu Musa Island. In the city of Iranshah, the governor there says one person has been killed after airport facilities were targeted. US President Donald Trump has been speaking to media on Air Force One. He says that returning to a full-scale war with Iran is on the table, but that Iran wants to make a deal.
3: We just hit them very hard, and I'd say we hit them 20 to 1. Every time they hit us, we're going to hit them 20. And we did it last night. They did a little something today, but it was really retribution for last night. They hit actually three boats, not two. And when they hit, we hit back much harder.
4: Are we returning to a full-scale military conflict, sir?
3: I don't know. I don't know. We'd win it very quickly. It's another way of doing it. We have many ways we can win, but we've already won militarily. They have very little. They have very little left, and they want to make a deal so badly. They called a little while ago, they want to make a deal so badly. I just don't know if they're worthy of making a deal. I don't know that they're going to honor the deal. That's the problem.
1: Iran's chief negotiator, Mohammad Bagheer Ghalibaf, has posted to social media after the latest round of Iranian retaliatory strikes. He said, America still hasn't learned that bullying and breaking promises are no longer cost-free. Let me put it plainly. If you strike, you'll get hit. Don't flail around pointlessly, or you'll sink even deeper. The Strait of Hormuz will only open with Iranian arrangements, not American threats. We have our correspondent standing by for us on both sides of the Gulf. Mohammed Val is here in Doha. Let's begin in the Iranian capital, Tohid Asadi, who is there for us. Tohid, talk to us about the damage from these strikes.
5: Well, actually, it was the second night following the escalation, or I would say a renewed round of escalation that seems to be unprecedented from the time when the two countries decided to sign a memorandum of understanding to practice a sort of ceasefire. But it's still, we see a potentiality for further confrontation down the road, seeing the attacks that took place overnight, last night and tonight, marking the heaviest bombardments. And of course, in the city of Bandar Abbas, the most important port city, we've got explosions being heard also in the adjacent islands to the Strait of Hormuz, including Abu Musa and Qeshb, the air defense system activation, and also explosions have been reported. Meanwhile, we saw a rather extended scope of the strikes in both southwest and southeastern parts of the country. In southeast, I can say that at least in three cities, including Konark and also Iran Shahr, where an airport facility was targeted, leading in at least one person being killed and some others injured. Also in Chabahar, we've got severe attacks targeting both military and civilian areas. In southwest of the country, also the city of Bushehr and adjacent areas witnessed the continued strikes by the Americans, and that is leading to injuries and of course damages to several facilities. One last point is the attack that took place in northeastern part of the country, in Akkala in particular, where a bridge and railway facilities of the country was targeted.
1: Now, Tahid, we've heard from Iran's chief negotiator, Mohammad Ghalibaf, who said America still hasn't learned that bullying and breaking promises are no longer cost-free. Does that give us an indication of what the response from Iran might be?
5: Await the hard slap from the Iranians. This is something that the spokesperson for the Foreign Policy and National Security Committee of the Iranian Parliament, Mohammad Baqir Ghalibaf's colleague, is saying on his X account. And we know that there is this rhetoric being repeated by the military officials of the country, including Mohsen Rezai, and most importantly, several statements are coming from the Joint Military Headquarters of Khatam-ul-Anbiya, talking about the crushing answer and saying that Iran is going to safeguard their security and national interest. And also they have from time to time said that they will target the areas in which or from which the attacks are being directed. And that means that Iran is going to or is conducting attacks on the U.S. military bases across the region. Also, diplomatically speaking, it's going to put an impact on the trajectory of talks, if any, seeing that Iran is calling it a breach of the Memorandum of Understanding when it comes to not these attacks, but also, based on Iran's opinion, other instances of the breach of agreement.
1: That's Tahid Ashadi live for us there from Tehran. Let's now go to Mohammed Val, who is here for us in Doha. Warnings across the Gulf. What more do we know?
6: Yeah, we know that just about an hour and a half ago, we saw that warning here in Qatar about heightened or raised state of alert and instructions to people to stay home and stay away from glass doors and open areas and so on. But soon another notification came saying that that alert has been passed, or that state of alert has passed, and people should go do whatever they want to do. And in Bahrain, just a while ago, there was a report of sirens for the second time in about an hour and a half or so. The Ministry of Interior, they are giving similar instructions to people in Bahrain without giving any specifics about the fact that or about any attacks on the country. We also know that in Kuwait in particular, the army there and the Ministry of Defense talked about dealing with some drone and missile strikes coming from Iran, again, without giving any specifics or details about any impact or any casualties there. So these are the three countries where some kind of response to some kind of danger alert from Iran was reported. Until now, there are no details from any of these countries about any impact or any casualties. We know that these countries are bracing for reactions or for retaliations from Iran whenever there is an American strike on Iranian targets, Iran accusing these countries of providing help by way of allowing the Americans to use their land, air, and sea to wage attacks on Iran. And the countries, Gulf countries, trying to stay away from the conflict, or at least saying they are not part of this war between the Americans and the Americans and the Iranians. So it's a developing situation, and right now we still are very short on details if the Iranians issue any reports, we'll know about it. And that usually when we get some details about what bases and what locations have been targeted.
1: That's Mohammed Val, live for us there from Doha. Thank you. Our White House correspondent, Kimberly Halkett, has more now on what the Trump administration has been saying about those strikes. And she comes to us from Washington, D.C.
7: U.S. President Donald Trump making good on his threats to hit Iran for a second day. The U.S. president authorizing strikes and U.S. Central Command announcing that it was degrading Iran's ability to threaten commercial shipping in the Strait of Hormuz. The U.S. Vice President J.D. Vance alleging that it was Iran that broke the memorandum of understanding, an agreement that put in place a ceasefire and led to broader negotiations, saying that Iran did not keep its end of the deal. The United States saying it would only lift its naval blockade, he said, if Iran stopped shooting. But the vice president saying Iran kept that deal for just 1 week. Now, the United States says that it will hit back if Iran continues to shoot. In fact, Donald Trump saying for every time Iran strikes, the United States will hit back 20 times harder. Donald Trump also insisting that Iran still wants to make a deal with the United States to end the conflict, but he says he's not sure if there was a deal that Iran would honor it. Kimberly Halkett, Al Jazeera, the White House.
1: Now, joining me now for more is Scott Eulinger. He's a former senior CIA officer and national security expert, and he joins us live from Philadelphia. Scott, I want to take you back to the events of February 28th. It was Prime Minister Benjamin Netanyahu who had been looking for a US president that would allow him to attack Iran. He finally got it in President Donald Trump, seemingly going against his own intelligence assessments. And he believed that this was going to be easy because Netanyahu told him that it would be. Was that a mistake, do you think?
8: Well, I definitely think, Imran, that perhaps U.S. intelligence did make an error in this war, in that they underestimated the Iranians' ability to reform themselves after the attacks last summer. Their mosaic strategy decentralized a lot of the military decision-making. And I think perhaps U.S. and Israeli intelligence underestimated how thoroughly the Iranians would do that and how that made them resistant to some of the kind of attacks we've seen against Iraq and other countries where shattering of the leadership led to a very quick end to the war.
1: Scott, you worked against Iran for 30 years at the CIA and the Navy before then. Is this a surprise to you where we are today?
8: Actually, Imam, it is a little bit, because I would say that I perhaps made a similar error in judgment regarding the mosaic strategy, this decentralization of military control. The Iranians took it seriously and implemented it, and they implemented it to a degree that actually also surprised me. I expected this regime to be brittle as it has been in the past, as other countries that have been run along similar models have been. And so I also underestimated the Iranians' ability to sort of reinvent their command and control structure to be resistant to U.S. attack.
1: But Scott, Shia Islam is a very hierarchical organization. There is always a succession plan in place. So are you saying that there is a fundamental understanding from the U.S. intelligence agencies about how Iran actually works?
8: Well, no, I don't think so. I mean, in terms of the Shia background, certainly the CIA is very well versed on that. However, what's generally these militaries run on an extremely hierarchical, rigid command structure. And what Iran did was they lowered the level of decision-making to a much lower level, giving local commanders much more leeway in their decision-making capability to launch attacks. In other words, cutting the head off of the chicken was not going to incapacitate it. Generally, Middle Eastern militaries are very hierarchical in nature, and they have been for 50 years. But in this case, Iran reinvented itself and did it in a relatively short amount of time. And we're seeing sort of the product of this right now.
1: Given everything that you've just said to us, then, where is the off-ramp for Donald Trump or his choices? What's the off-ramp for America? Because this is an incredibly unpopular war within the American population.
8: Well, Imran, I disagree with the idea that it is incredibly unpopular. I think a lot of Americans are resigned to the fact they understand that previous administration

0: nations have simply kicked the can down the road with regards to Iran. And intelligence indicates that Iran's ability to rapidly build up a ballistic missile force means that if this attack had not been initiated, that perhaps Berlin, London, or Paris would have been in danger within the next year or two. So I think that it is President Trump made the decision to not kick the can down the road. And people, of course, aren't happy with that. I mean, I'm not really happy with that. But perhaps it is the type of thing that should, that had to be accomplished.
1: 61% of Americans view the war as being unpopular. That's the Pew Research Center. One of the reasons for that, you've just actually touched on Iran's nuclear program. But the Iranians have been very clear that they don't want a nuclear weapon, but they do want a civilian nuclear program. Why is there such disbelief when it comes to the intelligence community in the US? Do you have proof? Do you have something you can point to that suggests that they are looking for a nuclear weapon?
0: There's no question. I mean, no country conducts a multi-billion dollar centrifuge program to purify weapons-grade uranium to a level of 60%. Every peacetime use, the fact that Iran was doing that indicates that it was very serious about a nuclear capability, certainly in the future. And there has been a lot of intelligence windfalls that have indicated exactly this, that Iran was absolutely creating or establishing a very comprehensive nuclear program. There's no doubt in my mind whatsoever. No country goes to the expense of multi-billion dollar investments in creating underground shelters away from U.S. bombs if they are simply going to create, medical radiation treatments. This is clearly a weapons program, and it has been basically proven beyond any doubt in the last 5 years that they have been pursuing a nuclear.
1: That's Scott Uninger, senior CIA officer. Thank you for bringing your experience to Al Jazeera.
0: Thank you, now. Thank you.
1: Mourners have gathered in the Iraqi city of Karbala for the funeral procession of Iran's late supreme leader, Ayatollah Ali Khamenei. Khamenei was killed in an airstrike on the first day of the US-Israeli war on Iran in February. Large crowds have gathered as Khamenei's coffin has been taken through the city and to the holy shrine there. Karbala is one of the holiest sites for Shia Muslims. Iraqi authorities have declared Wednesday a public holiday. And there was also a procession through the city of Najaf earlier in the day. Al Jazeera's Jack Hewson was there.
2: Ali Khamenei may not have been Iraq's leader, but in the Iraqi shrine city of Najaf, he was given the appearance of a send-off usually reserved for heads of state. The influence of Khamenei's Iran has been divisive in this country, despite majority Shia Iran and Iraq's brotherly ties. But at a time when outsiders, the US and Israel, threaten Iran with bombs from above, it seems solidarity trumps all else. The enormous numbers seen on the streets of Najaf were in some ways less a proof of Khamenei's popularity and more an indictment of Israeli and American foreign policy.
3: Repeatedly, people have brought up the word Gaza. There is a disgust at having observed the wholesale slaughter of women and children, civilians in Gaza, and various other acts of Israeli aggression observed in the region in the last few years. And in this kind of context, very much it feels like there is Islamic solidarity around a figure they see who has stood up to Israeli and US aggression. They see that in Ali Khamenei.
2: As the crowds approached the surrounds of Imam Ali's shrine, the third holiest site in Shia Islam, emotions overwhelmed. Repeatedly, comparisons were made between Imam Hussein, the ultimate Shia warrior killed facing a greater foe at the Battle of Karbala, and Khamenei's fight against Israel and America. The same respect was paid to his 14-month-old granddaughter, who was also killed in the strike.
4: Today, the grandchild of Sayyid Ali Khamenei, she was also killed with him, as with his daughter, as were his children, as were the children of Gaza, Palestine, and the Muslims. History repeats.

0: repeats itself.
1: Death in defiance of tyranny is so intrinsic to the Shia tradition that Khamenei's killing has inspired lionization and sympathy in millions of Shias that will likely live on long beyond his assassination. Jack Hewson, Al Jazeera, Najaf.
2: The NATO summit in Ankara has ended with new pledges of support for Ukraine and defence spending, but divisions remain over wider security challenges, including Iran and Turkey's defence ambitions. Sinem Koçyolu reports from Ankara.
3: US President Donald Trump used the final hours of the NATO summit in Ankara with a new promise on Ukraine. The US will license Patriot missile production, giving Kyiv another boost to its air defences. It was the clearest announcement from a summit that also delivered something many allies had been looking for, Trump's renewed commitment to NATO.
4: We're going to give a license to you to make Patriots. That's pretty cool, right? This way you can't complain that we're not giving them enough. I say, make them yourself.
3: Trump said he believes Russia and Ukraine are moving closer to negotiations. Leaders also backed their political commitments with money, pledging nearly $80 billion in military support for Ukraine next year, with a matching commitment for 2027, while announcing more than $50 billion in new NATO's defense procurements. But the summit was also shaped by tensions with Iran. Trump insisted the exchange of attacks would not spiral into a wider conflict.
5: I don't think so. I think anything that happens is going to be over very quickly, and will only make it safer, including for oil.
3: Turkish President Recep Tayyip Erdogan is hoping it helps secure the F-35 jets Ankara paid for and a path back into the program.
6: Regarding the F-35s, Mr. Trump actually has a positive approach towards Turkey. God willing, when the F-35s are delivered to Turkey, the whole world will say that America kept its promise.
3: Trump stopped short of offering that guarantee, saying a decision has yet to be made. The NATO summit in Ankara wasn't without disagreements, but allies found enough common ground to move forward. If this is the start of a new NATO, its success will not be measured by promises, but by what it can deliver. Sinem Kösoğlu, Al Jazeera, Ankara.
2: In Venezuela, thousands of people are living in temporary shelters after their homes were damaged in last month's earthquakes. Aid is arriving, but in the hardest hit areas, there's an acute shortage of food, medicine and clean water. The International Rescue Committee says the response has not met the scale of the humanitarian need. And many survivors are angry at the government's response. More than 3,800 people have died in the quakes. Tom Fletcher's the UN Undersecretary General for Humanitarian Affairs and also the Emergency Relief Coordinator. He says the focus is now on helping families in Venezuela rebuild their lives.
7: Well, the devastation is very, very hard to witness. The sights, I'm afraid the smells of, you know, so many bodies out there decomposing in the heat and the humidity, and the evidence of so many lives destroyed in, you know, in a matter of minutes, of course, just 2 weeks ago. And people are in shock and despair. We've seen a number of bodies being taken from the rubble. I've sat with grandmothers and mothers who go out every day in the hope that perhaps, against all hope, their child or grandchild will be pulled from the rubble. We're here to provide that humanitarian support, food, water, shelter. We had over 50 search and rescue teams here, many still here, of course, from over 30 countries. And so there was this massive mobilization alongside the government of resources to try and save as many lives as we could. What's happening now is we're transitioning into that next phase of the response, the wider humanitarian response, but also trying to create the conditions for people to start to be able to rebuild their lives, their livelihoods, their homes, and to start to imagine a world where they can start to get back on their feet. We've had that massive mobilization of search and rescue. We now need the world to back the plan that I set out at that global ministerial conference, a plan that will see us

0: reach 1.3 million people in the next 6 months with urgent life-saving support. It's a coordinated plan. It's in line with the humanitarian reset. It's based on a prioritized, data-driven, innovative, effective, principled response. And we need to see the world get behind it.
1: For centuries, rivers surrounding Bangladesh's capital were its lifelines, but the waterways are now choking with industrial waste, sewage and rubbish. Millions of dollars have been spent on restoration projects, but the pollution is threatening public health, the environment and the economy. As Tanveer Chowdhury reports now from Dhaka.
2: Bangladesh's capital, Dhaka, is the world's second largest city, home to nearly 37 million people. As the megacity expands, a fight to keep it livable is unfolding along the four rivers that once sustained it. Abu Said says his family has farmed this land on the outskirts of Dhaka for generations, but he doesn't know how much longer he'll be able to continue.
3: The polluted river is damaging our paddies. Often our crops are ruined when the water seeps into our land. It's affecting the entire environment.
2: Rapid urbanization and industrial growth have outpaced authorities' capacity to manage wastewater and pollution. It's contaminating farmland, destroying fisheries, and worsening flooding, as well as threatening the health of millions of people living on the riverbanks.
4: The rivers around Dhaka have turned into dumping grounds. All the waste and pollution end up here. The water is black, and there's still no sign of it getting cleaner.
2: For generations, these rivers gave life to Dhaka. Today, it's carrying waste instead. And unless the pollution is stopped at its sources, the city's lifeline may soon be beyond saving. The World Bank says around 7,000 factories discharge an estimated 2.4 billion liters of untreated industrial waste into waterways across Greater Dhaka every day. The Supreme Court in 2019 declared the rivers living entities, affording them special protection. But for decades, the millions of dollars spent on reviving them have achieved little. Environmental groups say many projects have treated the symptoms, not the source of the pollution.
5: Unfortunately, due to the poor governance in the regulatory authorities, all these rivers are very much grabbed and became narrow canals and dirty drains because the factories and industrial pollutants are directly discharged to the canals that ultimately goes to the river systems.
2: The UN expects Dhaka's population to exceed 52 million by 2050, and the city's greatest environmental challenge may lie not in urban planning, but in saving the rivers that surround it. Tanveer Chowdhury, Al Jazeera, Dhaka.
1: Still ahead on Al Jazeera, we take a closer look at the transatlantic relationship between the US and its NATO allies as they seek to stay united despite differences. That's up next on This is America.
6: The ICC doesn't have a police force. Who is arresting Netanyahu today? Who's arresting Putin?
7: The fact that you cannot arrest today doesn't mean that you will not be able to arrest tomorrow.
8: Ken Roth speaks with former ICC president Silvia Fernandez de Gimendi.
6: What has the ICC accomplished so far?
7: The court has helped to develop the law on international crimes. Justice is a component of international relations, but it's not the only component.
8: Reframe on Al Jazeera.
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10: The only thing that continues to give the relatives hope is that the rescue workers can hear some type of noise from underneath the rubble.
9: And in-depth reports.
11: We are at the treatment center. We're told that 15 people have Ebola, but every day someone dies.
9: From the heart of the story.
12: This is not something that is just affecting Germany. Denmark has experienced its highest record temperature, and so has the Czech Republic.

You're watching Al Jazeera. One of our top stories this hour. The US has been carrying out airstrikes on Iran's southern coast for a second night. The port city of Bushehr is one

0: One of several areas that's been targeted. It's home to one of Iran's most important nuclear power plants. And speaking on Air Force One, short time ago, the US President Donald Trump said returning to a full-scale war with Iran was still on the table, but that Iran wants a deal. And it's time to hand over to Washington, D.C. for This is America.
1: This is America, and this is where NATO was first formed 77 years ago. It's an alliance that's always been thought to be as strong as the building in which it was signed. That was until Donald Trump came along, a long-term skeptic. He has threatened to leave, so can that relationship be saved? We'll be talking more about that in a minute. First, though, let's go to Alex Marquardt in our Washington, D.C. studio.
2: Thank you, Richard. The NATO summit is winding down after a bumpy 2 days of high-stakes diplomatic meetings in Ankara. Since Trump took office again last year, tension has only grown over Ukraine, over Iran, Arctic security, and President Trump's highly transactional view of global alliances.
3: One of the presidents of a big country stood up and said, "Well, sir, if we don't pay and we're attacked by Russia, will you protect us?" I said, "You didn't pay? You're delinquent?" He said, "Yes, let's say that happened. No, I would not protect you. In fact, I would encourage them to do whatever the hell they want. You got to pay. You got to pay your bills."
4: I think it's common sense, right? If they don't pay, I'm not going to defend them. No, I'm not going to defend them. I got into a lot of heat when I said that. You said, "Oh, he's violating NATO." We're defending the strait for everybody else. And then in the case of NATO, they don't want to help us defend the strait, and they're the ones that need it.
5: We're very disappointed with NATO because NATO has done absolutely nothing. I said 25 years ago that NATO's a paper tiger, but more importantly, that we'll come to their rescue, but they will never come to ours.
4: We were disappointed with the UK. We were disappointed with Germany and France. We're disappointed with most of them. I just want loyalty. You know, we're so loyal to them. We're always fighting for them. We have thousands of troops all over Europe. In Germany, we have 50,000 troops, and then you want a little, give us a little nudge, give us a little kiss. We don't want much.
2: Since taking office, NATO's Secretary General Mark Rutte has set to work trying to keep Trump engaged with the alliance with an unabashed charm offensive. He recently headed into the Oval Office armed with large charts crediting the president for a massive spike in spending by NATO allies. But despite the relentless praise from Rutte, the existential question remains: can America's allies successfully repair and maintain ties with this Trump administration while still preserving their own independence on the world stage? And failing that, what might a potential reset mean for global defense? Richard Gaisford has this report.
6: 5 through 6 on Bravo.
7: U.S. Marines in action in Eastern Europe last week. On a joint training exercise with Romanian counterparts. It's all part of ongoing NATO cooperation that for more than 7 decades has seen members ready to fight together against a common enemy.
1: The treaty was agreed right here in Washington, D.C. back in 1949, with 12 countries coming together to sign it inside the historic building behind me. Now, times might have changed, but a bit like the facade of the auditorium here, the ethos of NATO has stayed pretty much the same, although it's unlikely those who created NATO would have thought one of the biggest threats to its existence could have come from inside America itself.
7: Since he first took office, Donald Trump shown disdain for the long-standing alliance, believing smaller countries have become reliant on the United States and were unwilling to fund their own defense.
3: NATO members must finally contribute their fair share and meet their financial obligations. But 23 of the 28 member nations are still not paying what they should be paying and what they are supposed to be paying for their defense. This is not fair to the people and taxpayers of the United States.
7: The president's ever-shifting stance on supporting Ukraine's certainly tested nerves within NATO. With its Secretary General doing what he can in the president's second term to keep him on side.
8: I don't have many disagreements with

0: the President of the United States.
1: Unity's been stretched with Trump's desire to take control of Greenland.
2: And NATO's got to understand that. I'm all for NATO. I saved NATO. If it weren't for me, you wouldn't have a NATO right now. But we're not going to allow Russia or China to occupy Greenland. And that's what's going to happen if we don't.
1: NATO launched Arctic Sentinel.

0: members declined to offer help in the US conflict with Iran, refusing to send warships into the Strait of Hormuz.
1: Because we don't need them, but they should have been there.
0: That's reinforced Trump's view of a one-sided alliance, prompting a now familiar refrain.
1: But we weren't treated well because we did something in Iran. We don't need anybody's help. I didn't even want their help. But before I asked, they said they wouldn't be there. But, you know, why are we spending hundreds of billions of dollars and they're not there for us? We've always been there for them.
2: This is Coalition Warship Foxtrot 310, operating in support of the United Nations Security Council resolution.
0: Allies hope promises to increase their defense spending will help smooth the way as NATO members meet. But leaders know, based on recent experience, under the surface, tensions could easily emerge. Richard Gaisford, Al Jazeera, Washington.
3: We are joined now by Jim Townsend, the former U.S. Deputy Assistant Secretary of Defense for European and NATO Policy, as well as Ambassador Michael Carpenter, who was most recently the Senior Director for Europe on the National Security Council under President Joe Biden. Gentlemen, thank you both so much for joining us today. It was a remarkable NATO summit in Ankara, and I want to start with the news. Repeated blasting of NATO by Trump, despite the fact that this is meant to be an event that shows the unity, the solidarity of the alliance, repeatedly saying, I'm not happy with NATO. He went after Spain repeatedly, France, Great Britain, and Germany. Jim, this acrimony from Trump towards the NATO alliance, not even softening when he's sitting in front of the Secretary General in the warm embrace of all these allies.
4: Oh, absolutely. And the Secretary General had to keep a stony face as he was listening to what the president was saying. And so this is something that is gotten outrageous. He has just a stuck record. He just seems to repeat the same talking points over and over and over again. Now he's singling out nations, you know, in front of them. And this undercuts the alliance. It hurts unity, and it is embarrassing to the United States. And I think allies are tired of it.
3: Michael, the most recent thing to anger Trump when it comes to NATO is the fact that they didn't get involved in the war with Iran, which, of course, the U.S. and Israel started. How are these NATO allies dealing with this accusation that they should have had a bigger role?
5: Well, I think they're pushing back, as they should. I mean, NATO is a defensive alliance. It doesn't go on offensive wars. And a lot of NATO allies saw the war as a illegal war, one that did not comport with international law. So they chose to sit on the sidelines. And some of them also prevented their airspace and their bases from being used. That's their sovereign right. And so I understand that that would cause some friction from the United States and President Trump would be upset, but he's taking it out on the alliance as a whole. And that is diminishing the credibility of Article 5. And that's very serious stuff because it gives an entree point for adversaries like Russia, but also for other countries to potentially test that unity of the alliance. So rather than come together and try and bring the allies together, as U.S. leaders typically do in a situation like this, President Trump is exacerbating those tensions and fissures within the alliance.
3: Yeah, essentially, the NATO countries have said we have nothing to do with this. In Article 5, we should note, an attack on one is an attack on all. We're going to get into that in just a moment. Jim, Rutte essentially responded. His spin was he called these forceful debates that showed that the U.S., quote, has completely committed to NATO. Was that your read?
4: No, you know, it's hard to read Trump. Is he really committed to NATO? He kind of waxes back and forth, depending on the situation. I think what Mark Rutte tries to do is what we call putting lipstick on a pig and trying to make the best case of something where there is no guarantee about this commitment. And that is something that not only do the allies see that, but so does Putin and other adversaries who might be out to do ill will towards the alliance. So this is something that is the Secretary General's job is to keep everyone together, including the United States, even when he has to go out on a limb and say things that may or may not be true.
3: Yeah, few things give the Russian President Vladimir Putin more pleasure than seeing these fractures among this transatlantic alliance. I want to touch on Greenland. This was essentially one of the original red flags when it comes to NATO when Trump first took office again last year. It had kind of gone quiet. And now the issue is really back in force. Here's what Trump had to say about Greenland during this NATO summit.
6: Do you think the U.S. will have to annex Greenland ultimately?
7: With respect to what?
6: Greenland.
7: Well, that's what hurt my relationship with NATO. Because Greenland doesn't help Denmark.

0: Denmark doesn't spend money to really help Greenland, but it's an important part for the United States. And it's surrounded by China ships and Russian ships. And that's not going to happen. The ships, it's not going to happen. It was Greenland that, and it continues to be, that should be controlled by the United States, not by Denmark.
1: Michael, it had looked like things would take the quieter path. They had started talking about negotiations, some kind of agreement between Denmark, Greenland, and the United States. Based on what we've heard in Ankara, where do you think things go from here?
2: Well, it's hard to say, but President Trump keeps coming back to the issue of Greenland belonging to the United States. And I think he sees this as one of his chief legacy aims, is to bring Greenland into the United States. But it's just such an outrageous statement that we just heard from the president, because he's talking about the sovereignty of another country. He's talking about Denmark, a founding member of the NATO alliance and a committed U.S. partner since for decades and decades since the end of the Second World War. And he's threatening this country with potentially incorporating part of their territory, the sovereign territory of Greenland, into the United States. I don't know where this goes. Some analysts thought that after the G7 and Evian that things would calm down. He sort of put on a happy face for that meeting. But now he's coming back to this. I would expect that after the midterm election, because look, this is not popular with most Republicans on the Hill. Mm-hmm. I would expect that after the midterms, the president will come back to this issue of Greenland and will potentially apply much more coercive measures to try to see what he can accomplish. I think right now he understands that this is unpopular both at home and certainly in Europe, yeah, where this has earned the ire of all European leaders. I mean, the U.S., the trusted linchpin of transatlantic defense and deterrence, now threatening the sovereignty of another NATO ally, is just beyond the pale. But I don't expect this to go away anytime soon.
1: And the argument is, his argument rather, is they don't need it, we do.
2: We have access to all the installations on the island that we could possibly want. The Greenlandic authorities and the Danes have both said if we want to build additional military installations or bases on the island, they are open to that. They are open to the U.S. using whatever capabilities we have. And by the way, it's not true that there are legions of Russian and Chinese ships around the island. Potentially in the future, it could be. And it is a strategic spot on the planet Earth, located near the Arctic and the North Atlantic Ocean. But right now, we don't see that threat in the same terms that the president has described it.
1: Jim, I see you shaking your head. The Danish prime minister said that they would defend every inch of Greenland. This idea that Denmark would have to confront the U.S. military is just extraordinary. What's your take?
3: Well, it's extraordinary. It's something that has just lit a fire under a lot of the allies, too. When you list all the things that Trump has said that has upset the alliance most, Greenland is tops the list because of the very fact that you pointed out. The idea that a fellow ally would invade a neighbor and an ally to take land that doesn't belong to them. I mean, that's the way they see it. That's not the way Trump sees it, perhaps, or his administration. But that's how Europe sees it. That's how Denmark sees it. And the Greenlanders themselves have said they're not interested in joining the United States. So this would be just this, it would be an outrageous, coercive military assault if, in fact, that is what this comes to. And I'm not so sure if the U.S. military would be in favor of this either. And that's a whole nother story.
1: From the get-go, one of Trump's main complaints is the other countries are not paying their dues. We do know, of course, that the U.S. is contributing the most to the NATO budget. I want to take a look at the numbers in the NATO budget. In 2025, the U.S. contributed $980 billion to NATO. That was 72% of the total funding. The rest of the NATO countries combined just 28%, around $384 billion. Michael, there has been a change in the requirement of how much each country needs to contribute to their national defense, from 2% up to 5%. Most countries are not there yet. I think it's just three out of the 32 allies are at that 5% level. But how important is this increase in spending?
2: Well, it is important because there is a very serious threat to European security from Russia that will continue for some time into the future. And so European allies should be spending more on defense and deterrence. But the problem with those figures you just cited is that those refer to overall defense spending, not the percentage that the United States contributes to NATO itself.
1: Right.
2: And the reality is that even if the U.S. tomorrow withdrew from NATO, we would still be spending that money on defense. In fact, President Trump has asked for a $1.5 trillion defense budget for next year. So that defense spending is not going away because the U.S. projects power globally. And so, yes, all that said, of course, it's important for European allies to spend more. But frankly, the fiscal constraints in Europe are such that that 5% target, that's not going to happen for at least a decade, if ever.
1: Even until last year, Jim, I believe that most countries, well, there were, I think about a third of the countries had not even gotten to the 2% level. But the case that Trump has been making that the other allies aren't contributing enough, do you agree?
3: Well, it's like what Mike said. I don't think Donald Trump, well, I know Donald Trump doesn't understand the budget process. He looks on that as if it's a country club. NATO is a country club and everyone owes dues. And if you don't pay your dues, then you should be kicked out. And that's not what it's all about. This is about nations putting money into their defense budgets and buying the military equipment that they need to contribute to the deterrence of Europe. It's something where nations have to play their part, and if they don't, then the U.S. in the past has had to shoulder a lot of that burden because nations weren't spending enough. Now they are. Like Mike said, this is going to take a lot of time to get there. They're making quicker progress than I thought I would see, but Putin has a lot to do with that. The hybrid attacks that he's been making, the estimates coming from intelligence communities that this could be something that Putin might be up to some, you know, tricky things over the next couple of years, that's what's really taking hold now in allied capitals, particularly those that are facing Russia. So the money is getting into the defense budgets. The problem now is how it's going to be spent, and is there enough in terms of defense industrial input to satisfy the needs that the Europeans are going to have to try to do their bit in terms of deterrence.
1: And we just saw Mark Rutte in the Oval Office making the case that the allies are stepping up. He's been bending over backwards since he became Secretary General in an almost embarrassing way, frankly, to appease President Trump. There was that infamous quote he was widely mocked for when he called Trump daddy. He tried to smooth that over a little bit later. But Mark Rutte today was asked about those efforts to placate Trump in a press conference at the NATO summit. Here's what he had to say.
4: Mark, you sit next to Donald Trump in moments where he talks about conquering Greenland, talks about lashing out at allies like Spain, starting trade wars, things that it doesn't seem like the old Mark Rutte would approve of. Does this have any effect on your self-respect when you sit next to him like that and say nothing?
5: You know, what I always do is acknowledge when praise is due, and I think we should praise Donald Trump for the fact that NATO is so much stronger. Of course, it has to do with the Russian threat, it has to do with the war in Ukraine, but it very much also has to do with President Trump delivering now what since Eisenhower the United States tried to achieve, equalizing spending between the U.S. and Europe. And it makes Europe stronger. It makes Europe more relevant for the United States as a partner.
1: Michael, aside from getting to the spending levels that Trump keeps hammering them about, is there anything more that Rutte and the other NATO leaders can do to make sure that Trump stays in the fold?
2: Well, obviously, Mark Rutte is trying to keep Trump in the fold through this flattery, and that's been his approach since when he took office. But, you know, I don't think it's really working. I think what's driving defense spending is absolutely the threat from Russia. And so we saw during the Biden administration, we had six allies at the start of the Biden administration that spent 2% of GDP on defense. At the end, it was 23. Was it President Biden's doing? No, I don't think so. I think it was a threat from Russia. And the threat obviously persists to today. The problem with this flattery and the sycophancy from Mark Rutte is that he thinks it may be working with President Trump, but it's really alienating him from the rest of the European leadership, whose publics are also not very favorably inclined towards the United States or President Trump. And so Rutte has to be careful because he's supposed to be the honest broker. And sometimes the things he says seem like there's a little bit of a gap between his rhetoric and reality.
1: You did mention, Michael, Article 5, which really is at the center of the NATO Charter. When one country is attacked, the others rally to their defense. The first time it was invoked was after the 9/11 attacks. President Trump, for his part, he has repeatedly downplayed the role that NATO members and the NATO allies have played, especially when it comes to the front lines in Afghanistan, which is when the allies rallied to America's side following the September 11th attacks. there has been a response, understandably, from those angry American allies. They called those claims disrespectful and wrong.

0: Our Alex Baird digs more into what Article 5 stands for.
1: To really unpack the reality here, we need to jump back to the signing of the North Atlantic Treaty in 1949 here in Washington, D.C. That's President Harry Truman there in the middle in the Oval Office signing the proclamation. Now, let's dig into what that document actually says. For us, the most important article is Article 5. It says, right there at the top, that an armed attack against one or more of them in Europe or North America shall be considered an attack against them all. And that triggers a mutual defence obligation, and that's going to be really important. Right now, these are the members of NATO in 2026. That's 32 members. But let's jump back once again to 2001, when there were just 19 members. And then came 9/11. The attacks on the Twin Towers in New York changed everything. Less than 24 hours after those attacks, NATO allies met and invoked Article 5. That's the only time that's ever happened. The alliance then launched its first ever anti-terror operations. That led to Afghanistan and the multinational military mission that was set up by the UN Security Council, and that was taken over completely by a coalition of NATO allies and partners in 2003. Over two decades, 2,461 American soldiers were killed. But more than 1,100 non-US NATO coalition soldiers were also killed. Denmark, for instance, had the highest per capita death rate of any coalition nation. So when Trump said in January that the US has never needed NATO and that they stayed a little back, a little off the front lines in Afghanistan, well, NATO members would say that those numbers speak for themselves.
0: So allied troops have paid the ultimate price to stand alongside American troops when the US needed help. Jim, do you think if a NATO ally were attacked today, and the most likely scenario, of course, is that Russia could attack a country on NATO's eastern flank, do you think the U.S. today would send troops to defend them?
2: In the past, there would be no doubt the Americans would be there if there was an attack on the allies. This is the first time that I would say in answer to a question like that, I just don't know. And that's based on what Trump has said in the past, based on his relationship with Putin. He might say, well, I'm going to call Putin on the phone. You guys can go, you know, shoot some bullets at him, but I'm going to... We just don't know what he would do. And that is something that Putin certainly has noticed, as have the allies, who are doing scenario planning and thinking about what would they do if the United States was not involved. So this is a very different kettle of fish, as we say, than it has been in the past. We just don't know the answer to that question.
0: Michael, there was a bright spot in this summit. President Zelensky of Ukraine was there, and the U.S. is now going to allow the Ukrainians to license the fabrication of Patriot missiles to defend their skies, which is a big move, and it's been very welcomed by the Ukrainians. How much of an impact do you think that's going to have?
3: Well, I think it's an unambiguously good development, but let's remember, Trump has not yet... admitted he hasn't yet spoken to Lockheed Martin, which is the company that produces these. So there's a lot of negotiations that are going to follow. And realistically, getting factories built and getting those interceptors off the production lines, we're looking at a minimum of about 5 years. So yes, these are an extremely valuable capability for Ukraine. Most of the hits they're taking in their cities are from ballistic missiles. That's what they can't defend against with just drones. They need the PAC-3 to be able to do it. So it's a good development, but is it going to be ready anytime soon? I have my doubts.
0: President Zelensky quipped that he couldn't go to Moscow as after a President Putin invitation because it's too dangerous because of the Ukrainian drones that are in the over the Russian skies. So clearly, President Zelensky has some wind in his sails. Where do you see that fight standing? Do you think that there has been a change in the energy and the momentum there, Jim?
2: Definitely. There has been a change. I worry that where there's a change in momentum favorable to Ukraine, something could happen in terms of counter-drone technology or something the Russians might do that can shift it, too. And so we have to be worried about that. But right now, it is definitely in the corner of Ukraine. It's putting pressure on Putin. This might be a time where that pressure will have Putin thinking more seriously about a ceasefire. We'll have to see. But they've already talked, Trump and Putin, about restarting these talks. So let's see where it goes. But right now, Ukraine's looking pretty good.
0: All right. And a final prediction, one word, if you will,

0: from each of you. Do you think that the U.S. is going to be pulling out of NATO?
1: No, I don't. Not formally. But the thing to look at is U.S. capabilities in Europe. If we withdraw most of our fighter combat aircraft, if we withdraw key enablers and key capabilities that make the alliance what it is as a whole, then it kind of withers on the vine. So not formally, but look to see what capabilities we pull out of Europe.
0: Jim?
2: That, as well as stepping away from leadership. I think we're not going to be that presence in the alliance, shaping where it goes, getting allies to do what they need to do the way we have been in the past. Our leadership is going to be a bit weaker than it has been in the past. The Europeans will be taking our place.
1: Yeah, that's key.
0: A fascinating few days. Thank you both for joining me. I really appreciate the discussion. Jim Townsend, the former U.S. Deputy Assistant Secretary of Defense for European and NATO policy, and Ambassador Michael Carpenter, who led Europe for the Biden NSC. Thank you very much. Thank you all very much for joining us. We're here in Washington. I'm handing back to Richard Gaisford and Al Jazeera's global headquarters in Doha.
3: Well, that's it for this edition of This Is America. We'll be back at the same time on Thursday, asking whether the Supreme Court is empowering or limiting Donald Trump and his agenda. That's at 18:30 GMT, 2:30 p.m. Eastern time here in the United States. But for now, though, from Washington, D.C., it's goodbye.
4: And here in Hanam, just moments ago, the former president vacated the presidential residence, an emotional farewell for supporters.
5: At this site, we see the family members, the friends of those workers, waiting anxiously for news. We even see them clutching their stomachs as they wait for information. The volcano has been erupting consistently since December. And as you can see now, it's erupting again. You can see the thick gray smoke coming from the volcano, and we can also hear this steady, loud grumbling.
6: A trial of conscience.
7: It's our job to hold our governments to account.
6: UK complicity in Israel's war on Gaza questioned from within.
8: Over 600 spy flights from the RAF since December 2023.
9: Collecting intelligence, which we then found out was being given to the Israeli military in real time.
10: Why on earth would anybody go to the length which the British government have gone to hide something which, on their version of events, may not even exist?
6: The Gaza Tribunal on Al Jazeera.
11: This is one of the places where it all began. New Orleans, the home of jazz. And as you can hear, music is still very much a part of the city's life. Now, any story about American music leads back here. Jazz is that in a nutshell. In the late 1800s, black communities here took the rhythms of enslaved ancestors and mixed them with the city's European and Caribbean heritage. What they created spread fast across the states, carried north as millions of black families left the segregated South. Didn't take long for jazz superstars like Louis Armstrong to take that sound global, the first big American musical export. Now in the 50s, even the State Department saw that as an opportunity. That's Louis Armstrong, by the way. It began sending prominent racially integrated jazz bands on global tours to counter Soviet influence during the Cold War. It was labeled at the time as America's secret weapon, a blue note in a minor key.

0: Hello, I'm Mohammed Jamjoum. This is Al Jazeera live from Doha. These are the top stories this hour. The U.S. launches further airstrikes on Iran with reports of explosions along its southern coast on the Strait of Hormuz.
1: I'm not sure I want to make a deal with them. We can play games, but I'm not sure I want to make a deal. Let's just finish the job.
0: Donald Trump has threatened further strikes on Iran at the end of a NATO summit in Ankara, but added he didn't think the war will start again.
2: An alliance on the edge. As NATO wraps up its meeting in Turkey, world leaders face a critical choice. Bow to Washington's demands or watch the historic alliance fracture. Can a $1 trillion spending spree save transatlantic relations and keep the Trump administration invested in European security? That's later on This Is America.
0: Also ahead, united in mourning and defiance. Hundreds of thousands take part in the funeral procession of Iran's supreme leader in Iraq. Plus,
3: Bangladesh's capital, Dhaka, is among the largest in the world and is expanding fast, but its surrounding rivers are slowly dying due to heavy pollution. I'm Tanvir Chaudhary. I'll bring you more on this.

0: We begin with breaking news. The U.S. is carrying out airstrikes on the south of Iran for a second night. The attacks come just hours after U.S. President Donald Trump said the memorandum of understanding between the two countries was over and warned of more strikes. These are the latest images coming out of southern port city of Bushehr. The city is home to one of Iran's most important nuclear power plants. In the port city of Chabahar, local media has reported two docks and a maritime control tower were targeted, and the shrapnel has struck the Imam Ali Hospital. There's been widespread power outages across the city after three power lines were cut off due to the attacks. Most of the areas targeted run across the south of Iran, along the Strait of Hormuz. Iranian state media report explosions have been heard in other major port cities, including Bandar Abbas, Sirik, and Jask. There have also been sounds of explosions on Abu Musa Island. In the city of Iranshahr, the governor says one person has been killed after airport facilities were targeted. U.S. President Donald Trump has been speaking to media on Air Force One. He said that returning to a full-scale war with Iran is on the table, but that Iran wants to make a deal.
1: We just hit them very hard, and I'd say we hit them 20 to 1. Every time they hit us, we're going to hit them 20. And we did it last night. They did a little something today, but it was really retribution for last night. They hit actually three boats, not two. And when they hit, we hit back much harder.
2: Are we returning to a full-scale military conflict, sir?
1: I don't know. I don't know. We'd win it very quickly. It's another way of doing it. We have many ways we can win, but we've already won militarily. They have very little. They have very little left, and they want to make a deal so badly. They called a little while ago. They want to make a deal so badly. I just don't know if they're worthy of making a deal. I don't know that they're going to honor the deal. That's the problem.
0: Iran's chief negotiator, Mohammad Bagher Ghalibaf, has posted to social media after the latest round of Iranian retaliatory strikes. He said, America still hasn't learned that bullying and breaking promises are no longer cost-free. Let me put it plainly. If you strike, you'll get hit. Don't flail around pointlessly or you'll sink even deeper. The Strait of Hormuz will only open with Iranian arrangements, not American threats. Well, we have our correspondent standing by for us on both sides of the Gulf. Mohammed Val is here in Doha, but let's begin in the Iranian capital. Tohid Asadi is there for us. Tohid, what new details have you learned about the damage caused by the latest U.S. strikes?
3: Well, actually, it was the second night that we witnessed a new round of escalation. I would say the most unprecedented one after the signing of the Memorandum of Understanding between Tehran and Washington, which was supposed to be paving the way for a ceasefire. However, what we see as the reality on the ground isn't this far from any ceasefire. We've got several cities in the southern coast of the country being targeted, including the most important port city, Bandar Abbas, in which several explosions were reported. Also, in the adjacent, islands close to the Strait of Hormuz, including Qesh and Abu Musa, sounds of activation of the air defense system as well as explosions have been reported. Meanwhile, it was something new compared to the night before that we witnessed in the southeastern parts of Iran. Cities of Iranshahr as well as Konarak and Chabahar were targeted. In Chabahar, heavy bombardment is reported targeting civilian areas and military sites as well as two important wharves and a maritime traffic control center alongside others. Also in the city of Iranshahr, a hospital was said to be receiving shrapnels as a result of the attacks. Also an airport facility was targeted, in which at least one person lost his life. In the southwestern parts of Iran, Bushehr and the adjacent areas were the scene of the American airstrikes. And that is important, seeing the very fact that Bushehr hosts the nuclear power plant, and we've got local authorities saying that no damage have been caused. This is an extensive level of the strikes. Whether or not it's going to be continued or not is something that we have to keep waiting.
0: And Tohid, what are the indications at this hour as to the overall kind of response expected from Iran going forward?
3: not expected, I would say, partially happened, because very recently we've got this statement coming from the Revolutionary Guards talking about the first phase of punitive response against the American army conducted by the naval as well as aerospace forces of the Revolutionary Guards, in which they used missiles as well as drones to quote-unquote destroy the important infrastructure and facilities of the American bases in Kuwait, and this is just part and Bahrain as well, according to the statement. This is what we have. Also, they said, again, quote-unquote, the Islamic Revolutionary Guard Corps warned the child-killing American army that if the aggression is repeated, our crushing responses will be expanded to other American bases in the region. This is something that we also had from the Joint Military Headquarters of Khatam al-Anbiya. They were saying that the crushing answer will be there if the Americans decide to continue their strikes, and they're saying that Iran is going to take firm actions to safeguard their national interests and national security.
0: All right, that's Tohid Asadi live for us from the Iranian capital, Tehran. Thanks so much, Tohid. Let's cross now to Mohammed Val, who's live for us here in Doha. Mohammed, these last few hours there have been warnings issued by countries in the Gulf. What's the latest you've heard with regard to that?
4: Yeah, that's right. 2.5 hours ago, approximately, alerts were sent to people both here in Qatar and also in Bahrain and Kuwait. In Qatar, it took a very short time for the authorities to send another notification that that elevated state of alert was over and that people could just live their normal life. It was late at night. In Kuwait, however, the authorities, particularly the Ministry of Defense and the Army, talked about dealing with the drone and missile attacks without giving any specification or specifics about the targets or the impact of those attacks, how many drones, how many missiles, no indication, no numbers in that regard. Also in Bahrain, twice during these 2.5 hours, sirens were sounded and also alerts about incoming, no specifics about incoming attacks, but there was a state of alert there. And that has been confirmed by the IRGC just a while ago, saying that they attacked two American bases in Bahrain and two American bases in Kuwait. That's basically what we have. But we also know that Gulf countries usually brace for retaliatory strikes across the region whenever there is an American strike on Iranian targets. So there could be more to this in the next few hours, or maybe not, depending on whether the Iranians would like to continue to strike against targets they consider American in the Gulf region or not.
0: All right, that's Al Jazeera's Mohammed Val live for us here in Doha. Thanks so much, Mohammed. Our White House correspondent Kimberly Halkett has more on what the Trump administration has been saying about these strikes from Washington, D.C.
5: U.S. President Donald Trump making good on his threats to hit Iran for a second day. The U.S. president authorizing strikes and U.S. Central Command announcing that it was degrading Iran's ability to threaten commercial shipping in the Strait of Hormuz. The U.S. Vice President J.D. Vance alleging that it was Iran that broke the memorandum of understanding, an agreement that put in place a ceasefire and led to broader negotiations, saying that Iran did not keep its end of the deal. The United States saying it would only lift its naval blockade, he said, if Iran stopped shooting. But the vice president saying Iran kept that deal for just 1 week. Now, the United States says that it will hit back if Iran continues to shoot. In fact, Donald Trump saying for every time Iran strikes, the United States will hit back 20 times harder. Donald Trump also insisting that Iran still wants to make a deal with the United States to end the conflict, but he says he's not sure if there was a deal that Iran would honor it. Kimberly Halkett, Al Jazeera, the White House.
0: Mourners have gathered in the Iraqi city of Karbala for the funeral procession of Iran's late Supreme Leader, Ayatollah Ali Khamenei. Khamenei was killed in an airstrike on the first day of the U.S.-Israeli war on Iran in February. Large crowds have gathered as Khamenei's coffin was taken through the city and to the holy shrine there. Karbala is one of the holiest sites for Shia Muslims. Iraqi authorities declared Wednesday a public holiday. There was also a procession through the city of Najaf earlier in the day. Al Jazeera's Jack Hewson was there.
6: Ali Khamenei may not have been Iraq's leader, but in the Iraqi shrine city of Najaf, he was given the appearance of a send-off usually reserved for heads of state. The influence of Khamenei's Iran has been divisive in this country, despite majority Shia Iran and Iraq's brotherly ties. But at a time when outsiders, the US and Israel, threaten Iran with bombs from above, it seems solidarity trumps all else. The enormous numbers seen on the streets of Najaf were in some ways less a proof of Khamenei's popularity and more an indictment of Israeli and American foreign policy.
7: Repeatedly, people have brought up the word Gaza. There is a disgust at having observed the wholesale slaughter of women and children, civilians in Gaza, and various other acts of Israeli aggression observed in the region in the last few years. And in this kind of context, very much it feels like there is Islamic solidarity around a figure they see who has stood up to Israeli and US aggression. They see that in Ali Khamenei.
6: As the crowds approached the surrounds of Imam Ali's shrine, the third holiest site in Shia Islam, emotions overwhelmed. Repeatedly, comparisons were made between Imam Hussein, the ultimate Shia warrior killed facing a greater foe at the Battle of Karbala, and Khamenei's fight against Israel and America. The same respect was paid to his 14-month-old granddaughter, who was also killed in the strike.
8: Today, the grandchild of Sayyid Ali Khamenei, she was also killed with him, as with his daughter, as were his children, as were the children of Gaza, Palestine, and the Muslims. History repeats itself.
6: Death in defiance of tyranny is so intrinsic to the Shia tradition that Khamenei's killing has inspired lionization and sympathy in millions of Shias that will likely live on long beyond his assassination. Jack Hewson, Al Jazeera, Najaf.
0: The NATO summit in Ankara has ended with new pledges of support for Ukraine and defense spending. But divisions remain over wider security challenges, including Iran and Turkey's defense ambitions. Sinem Kosioğlu reports from Ankara.
9: U.S. President Donald Trump used the final hours of the NATO summit in Ankara with a new promise on Ukraine. The U.S. will license Patriot missile production, giving Kyiv another boost to its air defenses. It was the clearest announcement from a summit that also delivered something many allies had been looking for: Trump's renewed commitment to NATO.
10: We're going to give a license to you to make Patriots. That's pretty cool, right? This way you can't complain that we're not giving them enough. I say, make them yourself.
9: Trump said he believes Russia and Ukraine are moving closer to negotiations. Leaders also backed their political commitments with money, pledging nearly $80 billion in military support for Ukraine next year, with a matching commitment for 2027, while announcing more than $50 billion in new NATO's defense procurements. But the summit was also shaped by tensions with Iran. Trump insisted the exchange of attacks would not spiral into a wider conflict.
11: I don't think so. I think anything that happens is going to be over very quickly, and will only make it safer, including for oil.
9: Turkish President Recep Tayyip Erdogan is hoping it helps secure the F-35 jets Ankara paid for and a path back into the program.
8: Regarding the F-35s, Mr. Trump actually has a positive approach towards Turkey. God willing, when the F-35s are delivered to Turkey, the whole world will say that America kept its promise.
9: Trump stopped short of offering that guarantee, saying a decision has yet to be made. The NATO summit in Ankara wasn't without disagreements, but allies found enough common ground to move forward. If this is the start of a new NATO, its success will not be

0: measured by promises, but by what it can deliver. Sinem Kösoğlu, Al Jazeera, Ankara.
1: In Venezuela, thousands of people are living in temporary shelters after their homes were damaged in last month's earthquakes. The UN's Emergency Relief Coordinator told Al Jazeera the focus is now on helping families rebuild their lives.
2: Well, the devastation is very, very hard to witness. The sights, I'm afraid the smells of, you know, so many bodies out there decomposing in the heat and the humidity, and the evidence of so many lives destroyed in, you know, in a matter of minutes, of course, just 2 weeks ago. And people are in shock and despair. We've seen a number of bodies being taken from the rubble. I've sat with grandmothers and mothers who go out every day in the hope that perhaps, against all hope, their child or grandchild will be pulled from the rubble. We're here to provide that humanitarian support, food, water, shelter. We had over 50 search and rescue teams here, many still here, of course, from over 30 countries. And so there was this massive mobilization alongside the government of resources to try and save as many lives as we could. What's happening now is we're transitioning into that next phase of the response, the wider humanitarian response, but also trying to create the conditions for people to start to be able to rebuild their lives, their livelihoods, their homes, and to start to imagine a world where they can start to get back on their feet. We've had that massive mobilization of search and rescue. We now need the world to back the plan that I set out at that global ministerial conference, a plan that will see us reach 1.3 million people in the next 6 months with urgent life-saving support. It's a coordinated plan. It's in line with the humanitarian reset. It's based on a prioritized, data-driven, innovative, effective, principled response. And we need to see the world get behind it.
1: The humanitarian crisis in Mali is spilling over its borders as hundreds of thousands of people are forced from their homes. It's been fueled by fighting between the military, armed groups, and Tuareg separatists. Nicholas Hawk reports from Abidjan in neighboring Ivory Coast.
3: This is a Malian refugee we're calling Ahmed. He says he fled to neighboring Ivory Coast because of fighting. Malian forces were 17 kilometers away. They called for help, but they never came. Among those killed, he says, were members of his own family, set alight by the fighters. Al-Qaeda says it does not target civilians. But Ahmed says people like him are caught between both sides, Al-Qaeda fighters, and the Malian army failing their duties.
4: It hurts because after 6 years of military rule, it is clear that no real solutions have been found. They have failed to protect these villages. The state is absent. And when the state is absent, disorder takes hold. The military had been warned 2 days before the attack, as people were already preparing for what they feared was coming. They were contacted again on the day of the assault, but they never came.
3: The Malian armed forces have not commented about the attacks. In some cases, the army denies attacks ever took place. Al-Qaeda fighters did comment. For Malian journalists living in Abidjan, this is part of what one calls an information war. Al-Qaeda fighters, Tuareg separatists in the north, Malian forces, and Russian forces all pushing different narratives. And he says he's part of that war too. A soldier of information, going on talk shows, defending, he says, the truth.
5: If you know your limits, you will not be arrested. Anytime you see a Malian journalist arrested, maybe it's because of the way he speak. You know, we have a military's power. 6 years, he arrests a lot of people. That means there is a particular tongue. If you use it, you will be arrested.
3: From exile, Ahmed watches the war consume not just his village, but an entire nation. A massacre denied by some, claimed by others. Buried beneath competing narratives in Mali's growing information war, are Malians trapped between the reality they live and the story they are told to believe. while suffering in silence. Nicholas Honk, Al Jazeera, Abidjan.
1: French far-right leader Marine Le Pen has hit the campaign trail a day after she announced her fourth bid for the French presidency. This after a French court upheld her conviction for embezzling EU funds, but reduced her ban on holding public office. Natasha Butler reports from Paris.
6: Well, Marine Le Pen is wasting no time since revealing that she will be a candidate in next year's presidential election. The far-right National Rally Party leader has already revealed her 2027 poster, and she is out and about with her running mate and protege Jordan Bardella, campaigning, meeting potential voters at a market similar to this one in Western France.
7: This was a territory where voters did not vote for the National Rally, but over time they turned towards us.
8: I'm very happy to be campaigning with Marine. Millions of French people are waiting for change.
6: Well, it's only a day since a Paris court found Marine Le Pen guilty of embezzling EU funds. She was given a sentence that was reduced, so it allows her to run next year. However, she was put under house arrest with an electronic tag for a year. Now, she has said that she's going to appeal that in France's highest court, and she says while she's doing that, is going to suspend her previous convictions, allowing her to freely campaign without an electronic bracelet. But is all that going to be enough to convince voters?
9: It's immoral. She should have stepped aside. When you are guilty, you are guilty. Let someone else from her party run.
10: She can run. Why not? In any case, there were only two bad options, her or Bardella.
6: Well, a number of opposition MPs have criticised Le Pen's decision, saying nobody should be above the law. And she is certainly taking a big risk. She seems to be gambling on the idea that France's highest court would take so long to look at her appeal, it would actually allow her time to possibly be elected. However, it could be that the court delivers its verdict well before the April vote next year. And if she was to be put under house arrest again, for example, that could scupper her ambitions for a fourth shot at the Elysee. Natasha Butler, Al Jazeera, Paris.
1: The bodies of seven Sri Lankan guards and several inmates have been handed over to their families. It follows a prison riot in the city of Negombo, north of the capital, which killed at least 26 people on Monday. Manel Fernandez reports from Colombo.
11: The painful task of the final arrangements for those killed in the prison riot. Here you see a sign coming out, the main prison in Colombo, paying tribute to the seven prison guards that were killed. Now the bodies of those prison guards were brought to the prison where colleagues gathered together to pay their last respects. Very emotional scenes. We are hearing reports following the post-mortem that there were some serious injuries of these officers. Now, their families were then handed over the bodies for the final rites, which will basically be happening, arranged over the coming days. Across town, closer to the Negombo prisons, we also visited the family of one of the prisoners, essentially also trying to come to terms with the death of their loved one. This prisoner in his 30s has been in prison, the family tells us, for just over 3.5 months, a sort of a serial offender, addicted to drugs, and sadly was caught up in the violence of the other day. So on both sides of this story, both the prison guards as well as the many families of prisoners trying to come to terms with the tragedy that occurred. Multiple investigations have been launched to determine what exactly happened and how so many people died. One of the issues that is being looked at closely is the gross overcrowding of prisons in Sri Lanka. 11,000 capacity currently housing almost 40,000 prisoners. But first, the grim task of burying the dead. Binel Fernandez, Al Jazeera, Colombo.
1: For centuries, rivers surrounding Bangladesh's capital were its lifelines. But the waterways are now choking with industrial waste, sewage and rubbish as Dhaka has grown to become one of the world's fastest growing megacities. Millions of dollars have been spent on restoration projects, but the pollution is threatening public health.

0: the environment, and the economy. Tanvir Chowdhury reports from Dhaka.
1: Bangladesh's capital, Dhaka, is the world's second largest city, home to nearly 37 million people. As the megacity expands, a fight to keep it livable is unfolding along the four rivers that once sustained it. Abu Said says his family has farmed this land on the outskirts of Dhaka for generations, but he doesn't know how much longer he'll be able to continue.
2: The polluted river is damaging our paddies. Often our crops are ruined when the water seeps into our land. It's affecting the entire environment.
1: Rapid urbanization and industrial growth have outpaced authorities' capacity to manage wastewater and pollution. It's contaminating farmland, destroying fisheries, and worsening flooding, as well as threatening the health of millions of people living on the riverbanks.
3: The rivers around Dhaka have turned into dumping grounds. All the waste and pollution end up here. The water is black, and there's still no sign of it getting cleaner.
1: For generations, these rivers gave life to Dhaka. Today, it's carrying waste instead. And unless the pollution is stopped at its sources, the city's lifeline may soon be beyond saving. The World Bank says around 7,000 factories discharge an estimated 2.4 billion liters of untreated industrial waste into waterways across Greater Dhaka every day. The Supreme Court in 2019 declared the rivers living entities, affording them special protection. But for decades, the millions of dollars spent on reviving them have achieved little. Environmental groups say many projects have treated the symptoms, not the source of the pollution.
4: Unfortunately, due to the poor governance in the regulatory authorities, all these rivers are very much grabbed and became narrow canals and dirty drains, because the factories and industrial pollutants are directly discharged to the canals that ultimately goes to the river systems.
1: The UN expects Dhaka's population to exceed 52 million by 2050, and the city's greatest environmental challenge may lie not in urban planning, but in saving the rivers that surround it. Tanvir Chowdhury, Al Jazeera, Dhaka.
0: Still ahead on Al Jazeera, we take a closer look at the transatlantic relationship between the U.S. and its NATO allies. That's up next on This Is America.
5: The ICC doesn't have a police force. Who is arresting Netanyahu today? Who's arresting Putin?
6: The fact that you cannot arrest today doesn't mean that you will not be able to arrest tomorrow.
7: Ken Roth speaks with former ICC President Silvia Fernandez de Gimendi.
5: What has the ICC accomplished so far?
6: The court has helped to develop the law on international crimes. Justice is a component of international relations, but it's not the only component.
7: Reframe on Al Jazeera.
8: These exercises have been held with an increased frequency and scale, reflecting closer military ties between the US and South Korea.
9: Exactly 1 month since the martial law declaration, the political crisis it created shows no sign of easing.
8: It's called the Genbaku, or Atomic Bomb Dome, and it is the iconic memorial to the dropping of the first atomic bomb, 8:15 in the morning, 6th of August, 1945.
0: You're watching Al Jazeera. Here's a reminder of our top stories this hour. The U.S. has been carrying out airstrikes on Iran's southern coast for a second night. The port city of Bushehr is one of several areas that's been targeted. Speaking on Air Force One, the U.S. President Donald Trump said that returning to a full-scale war with Iran remained on the table, but that Iran wants to make a deal. All right, it's time to hand you over to Washington, D.C., and This Is America.
10: This is America, and this is where NATO was first formed 77 years ago. It's an alliance that's always been thought to be as strong as the building

0: which it was signed. That was until Donald Trump came along, a long-term skeptic. He has threatened to leave, so can that relationship be saved? We'll be talking more about that in a minute. First, though, let's go to Alex Marquardt in our Washington, D.C. studio.
1: Thank you, Richard. The NATO summit is winding down after a bumpy 2 days of high-stakes diplomatic meetings in Ankara. Since Trump took office again last year, tension has only grown over Ukraine, over Iran, Arctic security, and President Trump's highly transactional view of global alliances.
2: One of the presidents of a big country stood up and said, "Well, sir, if we don't pay and we're attacked by Russia, will you protect us?" I said, "You didn't pay? You're delinquent?" He said, "Yes, let's say that happened. No, I would not protect you. In fact, I would encourage them to do whatever the hell they want. You got to pay. You got to pay your bills."
3: I think it's common sense, right? If they don't pay, I'm not going to defend them. No, I'm not going to defend them. I got into a lot of heat when I said that. You said, "Oh, he's violating NATO." We're defending the strait for everybody else. And then in the case of NATO, they don't want to help us defend the strait, and they're the ones that need it.
4: We're very disappointed with NATO because NATO has done absolutely nothing. I said 25 years ago that NATO's a paper tiger, but more importantly, that we'll come to their rescue, but they will never come to ours.
3: We were disappointed with the UK. We were disappointed with Germany and France. We're disappointed with most of them. I just want loyalty. You know, we're so loyal to them. We're always fighting for them. We have thousands of troops all over Europe. In Germany, we have 50,000 troops, and then you want a little, give us a little nudge, give us a little kiss. We don't want much.
1: Since taking office, NATO's Secretary General Mark Rutte has set to work trying to keep Trump engaged with the alliance with an unabashed charm offensive. He recently headed into the Oval Office armed with large charts crediting the president for a massive spike in spending by NATO allies. But despite the relentless praise from Rutte, the existential question remains: can America's allies successfully repair and maintain ties with this Trump administration while still preserving their own independence on the world stage? And failing that, what might a potential reset mean for global defense? Richard Gaisford has this report.
5: 5 through 6 on Bravo.
6: U.S. Marines in action in Eastern Europe last week. On a joint training exercise with Romanian counterparts. It's all part of ongoing NATO cooperation that for more than 7 decades has seen members ready to fight together against a common enemy.
0: The treaty was agreed right here in Washington, D.C. back in 1949, with 12 countries coming together to sign it inside the historic building behind me. Now, times might have changed, but a bit like the facade of the auditorium here, the ethos of NATO has stayed pretty much the same, although it's unlikely those who created NATO would have thought one of the biggest threats to its existence could have come from inside America itself.
6: Since he first took office, Donald Trump shown disdain for the long-standing alliance, believing smaller countries have become reliant on the United States and were unwilling to fund their own defense.
2: NATO members must finally contribute their fair share and meet their financial obligations. But 23 of the 28 member nations are still not paying what they should be paying and what they are supposed to be paying for their defense. This is not fair to the people and taxpayers of the United States.
6: The president's ever-shifting stance on supporting Ukraine's certainly tested nerves within NATO. With its secretary general doing what he can in the president's second term to keep him on side.
7: I don't have many disagreements with the president of the United States.
6: Unity's been stretched with Trump's desire to take control of Greenland.
2: And NATO's got to understand that. I'm all for NATO. I saved NATO. If it weren't for me, you wouldn't have a NATO right now. But we're not going to allow Russia or China to occupy Greenland, and that's what's going to happen if we don't.
6: NATO launched Arctic Sentry to reassure leaders in the US and Europe that it could maintain high levels of vigilance in the area, although weeks later there was further friction when NATO members declined to offer help

0: in the US conflict with Iran, refusing to send warships into the Strait of Hormuz.
1: Because we don't need them, but they should have been there.
0: That's reinforced Trump's view of a one-sided alliance, prompting a now familiar refrain.
1: But we weren't treated well because we did something in Iran. We don't need anybody's help. I didn't even want their help. But before I asked, they said they wouldn't be there.

0: Security Council resolution.
1: Allies hope promises to increase their defence spending will help smooth the way as NATO members meet. But leaders know, based on recent experience, under the surface, tensions could easily emerge. Richard Gaisford, Al Jazeera, Washington.
2: We are joined now by Jim Townsend, the former U.S. Deputy Assistant Secretary of Defense for European and NATO Policy, as well as Ambassador Michael Carpenter, who was most recently the Senior Director for Europe on the National Security Council under President Joe Biden. Gentlemen, thank you both so much for joining us today. It was a remarkable NATO summit in Ankara, and I want to start with the news. Repeated blasting of NATO by Trump, despite the fact that this is meant to be an event that shows the unity, the solidarity of the alliance, repeatedly saying, I'm not happy with NATO. He went after Spain repeatedly, France, Great Britain, and Germany. Jim, this acrimony from Trump towards the NATO alliance, not even softening when he's sitting in front of the Secretary General in the warm embrace of all these allies.
3: Oh, absolutely. And the Secretary General had to keep a stony face as he was listening to what the president was saying. And so this is something that is gotten outrageous. He has just a stuck record. He just seems to repeat the same talking points over and over and over again. Now he's singling out nations, you know, in front of them. And this undercuts the alliance. It hurts unity, and it is embarrassing to the United States. And I think allies are tired of it.
2: Michael, the most recent thing to anger Trump when it comes to NATO is the fact that they didn't get involved in the war with Iran, which, of course, the U.S. and Israel started. How are these NATO allies dealing with this accusation that they should have had a bigger role?
4: Well, I think they're pushing back, as they should. I mean, NATO is a defensive alliance. It doesn't go on offensive wars. And a lot of NATO allies saw the war as a illegal war, one that did not comport with international law. So they chose to sit on the sidelines. And some of them also prevented their airspace and their bases from being used. That's their sovereign right. And so I understand that that would cause some friction from the United States, and President Trump would be upset, but he's taking it out on the alliance as a whole, and that is diminishing the credibility of Article 5, and that's very serious stuff because it gives an entree point for adversaries like Russia, but also for other countries to potentially test that unity of the alliance. So rather than come together and try and bring the allies together, as U.S. leaders typically do in a situation like this, President Trump is exacerbating those tensions and fissures within the alliance.
2: Yeah, essentially the NATO countries have said we have nothing to do with this. In Article 5, we should note, an attack on one is an attack on all. We're going to get into that in just a moment. Jim, Rutte essentially responded. His spin was he called these forceful debates that showed that the U.S., quote, has completely committed to NATO. Was that your read?
3: No, you know, it's hard to read Trump. Is he really committed to NATO? He kind of waxes back and forth depending on the situation. I think what Mark Rutte tries to do is what we call putting lipstick on a pig and trying to make the best case of something where there is no guarantee about this commitment. And that is something that not only do the allies see that, but so does Putin and other adversaries who might be out to do ill will towards the alliance. So this is something that is the Secretary General's job is to keep everyone together, including the United States, even when he has to go out on a limb and say things that may or may not be true.
2: Yeah, few things give the Russian President Vladimir Putin more pleasure than seeing these fractures among this transatlantic alliance. I want to touch on Greenland. This was essentially one of the original red flags when it comes to NATO when Trump first took office again last year. It had kind of gone quiet. And now the issue is really back in force. Here's what Trump had to say about Greenland during this NATO summit.
5: Do you think the U.S. will have to annex Greenland ultimately?
6: With respect to what?
5: Greenland.
6: Well, that's why I hurt my relationship with NATO. Because Greenland doesn't help Denmark. Denmark doesn't spend money to really help Greenland. But it's an important part for the United States. And it's surrounded by China ships and Russian ships. And that's not going to happen. The ships, it's not going to happen. It was Greenland that, and it continues to be, that should be controlled by the United States, not by Denmark.
2: Michael, it had looked like things would take the quieter path. They had started talking about negotiations, some kind of agreement between Denmark, Greenland, and the United States. Based on what we've heard in Ankara, where do you think things go from here?
4: Well, it's hard to say.

0: But President Trump keeps coming back to the issue of Greenland belonging to the United States. And I think he sees this as one of his chief legacy aims, is to bring Greenland into the United States. But it's just such an outrageous statement that we just heard from the president, because he's talking about the sovereignty of another country. He's talking about Denmark, a founding member of the NATO alliance and a committed U.S. partner since for decades and decades since the end of the Second World War. And he's threatening this country with potentially incorporating part of their territory, the sovereign territory of Greenland, into the United States. I don't know where this goes. Some analysts thought that after the G7 and Evian that things would calm down. He sort of put on a happy face for that meeting. But now he's coming back to this. I would expect that after the midterm election, because look, this is not popular with most Republicans on the Hill. Mm-hmm. I would expect that after the midterms, the president will come back to this issue of Greenland and will potentially apply much more coercive measures to try to see what he can accomplish. I think right now he understands that this is unpopular both at home and certainly in Europe, where this has earned the ire of all European leaders. I mean, the U.S., the trusted linchpin of transatlantic defense and deterrence, now threatening the sovereignty of another NATO ally, is just beyond the pale. But I don't expect this to go away anytime soon.
1: And the argument is, his argument rather, is they don't need it. We do.
0: We have access to all the installations on the island that we could possibly want. The Greenlandic authorities and the Danes have both said if we want to build additional military installations or bases on the island, they are open to that. They are open to the U.S. using whatever capabilities we have. And by the way, it's not true that there are legions of Russian and Chinese ships around the island. Potentially in the future, it could be. And it is a strategic spot on the planet Earth, located near the Arctic and the North Atlantic Ocean. But right now, we don't see that threat in the same terms that the president has described it.
1: Jim, I see you shaking your head. The Danish prime minister said that they would defend every inch of Greenland. This idea that Denmark would have to confront the U.S. military is just extraordinary. What's your take?
2: Well, it's extraordinary. It's something that has just lit a fire under a lot of the allies, too. When you list all the things that Trump has said that has upset the alliance most, Greenland is tops the list because of the very fact that you pointed out. The idea that a fellow ally would invade a neighbor and an ally to take land that doesn't belong to them. I mean, that's the way they see it. That's not the way Trump sees it, perhaps, or his administration. But that's how Europe sees it. That's how Denmark sees it. And the Greenlanders themselves have said they're not interested in joining the United States. So this would be just this, it would be an outrageous, coercive military assault if, in fact, that is what this comes to. And I'm not so sure if the U.S. military would be in favor of this either. And that's a whole nother story.
1: From the get-go, one of Trump's main complaints is the other countries are not paying their dues. We do know, of course, that the U.S. is contributing the most to the NATO budget. I want to take a look at the numbers in the NATO budget. In 2025, the U.S. contributed $980 billion to NATO. That was 72% of the total funding. The rest of the NATO countries combined just 28%, around $384 billion. Michael, there has been a change in the requirement of how much each country needs to contribute to their national defense, from 2% up to 5%. Most countries are not there yet. I think it's just three out of the 32 allies are at that 5% level. But how important is this increase in spending?
0: Well, it is important because there is a very serious threat to European security from Russia that will continue for some time into the future. And so European allies should be spending more on defense and deterrence. But the problem with those figures you just cited is that those refer to overall defense spending, not the percentage that the United States contributes to NATO itself.
1: Right.
0: And the reality is that even if the U.S. tomorrow withdrew from NATO, we would still be spending that money on defense. In fact, President Trump has asked for a $1.5 trillion defense budget for next year. So that defense spending is not going away because the U.S. projects power globally. And so, yes, all that said, of course, it's important for European allies to spend more. But frankly, the fiscal constraints in Europe are such that that 5% target, that's not going to happen for at least a decade, if ever.
1: Even until last year, Jim, I believe that most countries, well, there were, I think about a third of the countries had not even gotten to the 2% level. But the case that Trump has been making that the other allies aren't contributing enough, do you agree?
2: Well, it's

0: Like what Mike said, I don't think Donald Trump, well, I know Donald Trump doesn't understand the budget process. He looks on that as if it's a country club. NATO is a country club and everyone owes dues. And if you don't pay your dues, then you should be kicked out. And that's not what it's all about. This is about nations putting money into their defense budgets and buying the military equipment that they need to contribute to the deterrence of Europe. It's something where nations have to play their part, and if they don't, then the U.S. in the past has had to shoulder a lot of that burden because nations weren't spending enough. Now they are. Like Mike said, this is going to take a lot of time to get there. They're making quicker progress than I thought I would see, but Putin has a lot to do with that. The hybrid attacks that he's been making, the estimates coming from intelligence communities that this could be something that Putin might be up to some, you know, tricky things over the next couple of years, that's what's really taken hold now in allied capitals, particularly those that are facing Russia. So the money is getting into the defense budgets. The problem now is how it's going to be spent, and is there enough in terms of defense industrial input to satisfy the needs that the Europeans are going to have to try to do their bit in terms of deterrence.
1: And we just saw Mark Rutte in the Oval Office making the case that the allies are stepping up. He's been bending over backwards since he became Secretary General in an almost embarrassing way, frankly, to appease President Trump. There was that infamous quote he was widely mocked for when he called Trump daddy. He tried to smooth that over a little bit later. But Mark Rutte today was asked about those efforts to placate Trump in a press conference at the NATO summit. Here's what he had to say.
2: Mark, you sit next to Donald Trump in moments where he talks about conquering Greenland, talks about lashing out at allies like Spain, starting trade wars, things that it doesn't seem like the old Mark Rutte would approve of. Does this have any effect on your self-respect when you sit next to him like that and say nothing?
3: You know, what I always do is acknowledge when praise is due, and I think we should praise Donald Trump for the fact that NATO is so much stronger. Of course, it has to do with the Russian threat, it has to do with the war in Ukraine, but it very much also has to do with President Trump delivering now what since Eisenhower the United States tried to achieve, equalizing spending between the U.S. and Europe. And it makes Europe stronger. It makes Europe more relevant for the United States as a partner.
1: Michael, aside from getting to the spending levels that Trump keeps hammering them about, is there anything more that Rutte and the other NATO leaders can do to make sure that Trump stays in the fold?
4: Well, obviously, Mark Rutte is trying to keep Trump in the fold through this flattery, and that's been his approach since when he took office. But, you know, I don't think it's really working. I think what's driving defense spending is absolutely the threat from Russia. And so we saw during the Biden administration, we had six allies at the start of the Biden administration that spent 2% of GDP on defense. At the end, it was 23. Was it President Biden's doing? No, I don't think so. I think it was a threat from Russia. And the threat obviously persists to today. The problem with this flattery and the sycophancy from Mark Rutte is that he thinks it may be working with President Trump, but it's really alienating him from the rest of the European leadership, whose publics are also not very favorably inclined towards the United States or President Trump. And so Rutte has to be careful because he's supposed to be the honest broker. And sometimes the things he says seem like there's a little bit of a gap between his rhetoric and reality.
1: You did mention, Michael, Article 5, which really is at the center of the NATO Charter. When one country is attacked, the others rally to their defense. The first time it was invoked was after the 9/11 attacks. President Trump, for his part, he has repeatedly downplayed the role that NATO members and the NATO allies have played, especially when it comes to the front lines in Afghanistan, which is when the allies rallied to America's side following the September 11th attacks. There has been a response, understandably, from those angry American allies. They called those claims disrespectful and wrong. Our Alex Baird digs more into what Article 5 stands for.
5: To really unpack the reality here, we need to jump back to the signing of the North Atlantic Treaty in 1949 here in Washington, D.C. That's President Harry Truman there in the middle in the Oval Office signing the proclamation. Now, let's dig into what that document actually says. For us, the most important article is Article 5. It says, right there at the top, that an armed attack against one or more of them in Europe or North America shall be considered an attack against them all. And that triggers a mutual defense obligation, and that's going to be really important. Right now, these are the members of NATO in 2020.

0: 76. That's 32 members. But let's jump back once again to 2001, when there were just 19 members. And then came 9/11. The attacks on the Twin Towers in New York changed everything. Less than 24 hours after those attacks, NATO allies met and invoked Article 5. That's the only time that's ever happened. The alliance then launched its first ever anti-terror operations. That led to Afghanistan and the multinational military mission that was set up by the UN Security Council, and that was taken over completely by a coalition of NATO allies and partners in 2003. Over two decades, 2,461 American soldiers were killed. But more than 1,100 non-US NATO coalition soldiers were also killed. Denmark, for instance, had the highest per capita death rate of any coalition nation. So when Trump said in January that the US has never needed NATO and that they stayed a little back, a little off the front lines in Afghanistan, well, NATO members would say that those numbers speak for themselves.
1: So allied troops have paid the ultimate price to stand alongside American troops when the US needed help. Jim, do you think if a NATO ally were attacked today, and the most likely scenario, of course, is that Russia could attack a country on NATO's eastern flank, do you think the U.S. today would send troops to defend them?
2: In the past, there would be no doubt the Americans would be there if there was an attack on the allies. This is the first time that I would say in answer to a question like that, I just don't know. And that's based on what Trump has said in the past, based on his relationship with Putin. He might say, well, I'm going to call Putin on the phone. You guys can go, you know, shoot some bullets at him, but I'm going to... We just don't know what he would do. And that is something that Putin certainly has noticed, as have the allies, who are doing scenario planning and thinking about what would they do if the United States was not involved. So this is a very different kettle of fish, as we say, than it has been in the past. We just don't know the answer to that question.
1: Michael, there was a bright spot in this summit. President Zelensky of Ukraine was there, and the U.S. is now going to allow the Ukrainians to license the fabrication of Patriot missiles to defend their skies, which is a big move, and it's been very welcomed by the Ukrainians. How much of an impact do you think that's going to have?
3: Well, I think it's an unambiguously good development, but let's remember, Trump has not yet, he admitted he hasn't yet spoken to Lockheed Martin, which is the company that produces these. So there's a lot of negotiations that are going to follow. And realistically, getting factories built and getting those interceptors off the production lines, we're looking at a minimum of about 5 years. So yes, these are an extremely valuable capability for Ukraine. Most of the hits they're taking in their cities are from ballistic missiles. That's what they can't defend against with just drones. They need the PAC-3 to be able to do it. So it's a good development, but is it going to be ready anytime soon? I have my doubts.
1: President Zelensky quipped that he couldn't go to Moscow as after a President Putin invitation because it's too dangerous because of the Ukrainian drones that are in the over the Russian skies. So clearly, President Zelensky has some wind in his sails. Where do you see that fight standing? Do you think that there has been a change in the energy and the momentum there, Jim?
2: Definitely. There has been a change. I worry that where there's a change in momentum favorable to Ukraine, something could happen in terms of counter-drone technology or something the Russians might do that can shift it, too. And so we have to be worried about that. But right now, it is definitely in the corner of Ukraine. It's putting pressure on Putin. This might be a time where that pressure will have Putin thinking more seriously about a ceasefire. We'll have to see. But they've already talked, Trump and Putin, about restarting these talks. So let's see where it goes. But right now, Ukraine's looking pretty good.
1: All right. And a final prediction, one word, if you will, from each of you. Do you think that the U.S. is going to be pulling out of NATO?
3: No, I don't. Not formally. But the thing to look at is U.S. capabilities in Europe. If we withdraw most of our fighter combat aircraft, if we withdraw key enablers and key capabilities that make the alliance what it is as a whole, then it kind of withers on the vine. So not formally, but look to see what capabilities we pull out of Europe.
1: Jim?
2: That, as well as stepping away from leadership. I think we're not going to be that presence in the alliance, shaping where it goes, getting allies to do what they need to do the way we have been in the past. Our leadership is going to be a bit weaker than it has been in the past. The European

0: Ukrainians will be taking our place.
1: Yeah, that's key.
2: A fascinating few days. Thank you both for joining me. I really appreciate the discussion. Jim Townsend, the former U.S. Deputy Assistant Secretary of Defense for European and NATO policy, and Ambassador Michael Carpenter, who led Europe for the Biden NSC. Thank you very much. Thank you all very much for joining us. We're here in Washington. I'm handing back to Richard Gaisford and Al Jazeera's global headquarters in Doha.
3: Well, that's it for this edition of This Is America. We'll be back at the same time on Thursday, asking whether the Supreme Court is empowering or limiting Donald Trump and his agenda. That's at 18:30 GMT, 2:30 p.m. Eastern time here in the United States. But for now, though, from Washington, D.C., it's goodbye.
4: The 21-year-old university student Shahid Abu Abed created a film using artificial intelligence, not to imagine a distant future, but to reflect a reality many Palestinians are living through.
5: I produced a film called Allo, which explores the separation of couples caused by the war and tells the story of a husband and wife divided by the conflict.
4: Shahid is one of dozens of young women taking part in an AI training program in Gaza City. They are learning how to transform ideas and personal experiences into short films. The technology is opening a new avenue for storytelling in a place where war has made traditional filmmaking increasingly difficult.
6: For a generation who have spent much of their young lives navigating war, artificial intelligence is becoming more than a new technology. It's emerging as a new way to document experiences and to ensure their voices will travel beyond Gaza's borders.
7: A poisonous secret in France's colonial past. The widespread illegal use of chemical weapons during the Algerian War of Independence.
8: En fait, je vais vous dire, c'était la mode empirique, artisanale. On en cramait un maximum pour être sûr de l'effet.
7: Algeria, Toxic Colonization, Episode 2, Scarred Legacy, on Al Jazeera.
9: Is it surprising that prisons resemble factories, schools, barracks, hospitals, which all resemble prisons?
10: A prison classroom bringing together the incarcerated.
11: I don't know how to live out on the street. I don't know how to be a normal person out there.
10: And students.
12: I'm also a heroin addict. You don't need to be in prison to stay sober.
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13: I'm going to take this class and see where it goes.
10: Witness Classroom 4 on Al Jazeera.

0: Hello, I'm Mohammed Jamjoum. This is Al Jazeera live from Doha. Coming up on the program, the U.S. says it has launched airstrikes on 90 targets in Iran, with reports of explosions along its southern coast on the Strait of Hormuz.
1: We just hit them very hard, and I say we hit them 20 to 1. Every time they hit us, we're going to hit them 20.
0: United in mourning and defiance, hundreds of thousands take part in the funeral procession of Iran's supreme leader in Iraq. Plus,
2: Bangladesh's capital, Dhaka, is among the largest in the world and is expanding fast, but its surrounding rivers are slowly dying due to heavy pollution. I'm Tanvir Chaudhary. I'll bring you more on this.
0: U.S. Central Command says it has completed a campaign of airstrikes on Iran for a second night. The attacks came just hours after U.S. President Donald Trump said the memorandum of understanding between the two countries was over and warned of more strikes. These are the latest images coming out of the southern port city of Bushehr. The city is home to one of Iran's most important nuclear power plants. In the port city of Chabahar, local media has reported two docks and a maritime control tower were targeted, and the shrapnel has struck the Imam Ali Hospital. There's been widespread power outages across the city after three power lines were cut off due to the attacks. Most of the areas targeted run across the south of Iran along the Strait of Hormuz. Iranian state media report explosions have been heard in other major port cities, including Bandar Abbas, Sirik, and Jask. There have also been sounds of explosions on Abu Musa Island. In the city of Iran Shahr, the government

0: governor says one person has been killed after airport facilities were targeted. U.S. President Donald Trump has been speaking to media on Air Force One. He said that returning to a full-scale war with Iran is on the table, but that Iran wants to make a deal.
1: We just hit them very hard, and I'd say we hit them 20 to 1. Every time they hit us, we're going to hit them 20. And we did it last night. They did a little something today, but it was really retribution for last night. They hit actually 3 boats, not 2. They hit, we hit back much harder.
2: Are we returning to a full-scale military conflict, sir?
1: I don't know. I don't know. We'd win it very quickly. It's another way of doing it. We have many ways we can win, but we've already won militarily. They have very little. They have very little left, and they want to make a deal so badly. They called a little while ago. They want to make a deal so badly. I just don't know if they're worthy of making a deal. I don't know that they're going to honor the deal. That's the problem.
0: Iran's chief negotiator, Mohammad Bagher Ghalibaf, has posted to social media after the latest round of Iranian retaliatory strikes. He said, America still hasn't learned that bullying and breaking promises are no longer cost-free. Let me put it plainly. If you strike, you'll get hit. Don't flail around pointlessly, or you'll sink even deeper. The Strait of Hormuz will only open with Iranian arrangements, not American threats. Well, we have our correspondent standing by for us on both sides of the Gulf. Axel Zaimovich is here in Doha, but let's begin in the Iranian capital. Tohid Asadi is there for us. Tohid, what's the latest that you've learned when it comes to the damage caused by U.S. strikes in the past several hours?
3: Well, last night marked one of the, I would say, heaviest bombardments since the announcement of the Memorandum of Understanding between Tehran and Washington. A renewed wave of escalation, I would say, in which several cities in the southern coast of Iran were witnessing the continued air strikes by the Americans. In Bandar Abbas, several sounds of explosion were heard. Also in two important islands of Qesh and Abu Musa, explosions as well as the activation of the air defense system have been reported. Meanwhile, we know that the scope of the attacks started to expand in the past night, because we saw not only in the southern parts of the country, but also in southeastern parts of the country, including in 3 cities of Konarak, Iranshahr, and actually Chabahar. Attacks were reported in Chabahar. Heavy strikes targeted both civilian and military areas, including a maritime traffic control tower, as well as 2 wharves and other facilities reportedly targeted. Also, a hospital in that area, in which at least one person lost his life. Also, in southwestern parts of the country, in the city of Bushehr, attacks were reported, and that is critically important because of the location of a nuclear power plant, which is significant because of the risks that are out there, even though local authorities saying that no damage have been caused. Also, in 2 cities of Sirik and Jask, attacks are reported. That's again important because of the geostrategic location of those 2 cities when it comes to the control and authority that Iran is talking about when it comes to the Strait of Hormuz.
0: And Tohid, what new details have emerged from officials there with regard to Iran's response to these latest U.S. strikes?
3: Most recently, we've got this statement from the Revolutionary Guards talking about their first round punitive strikes in retaliation for the American attacks. And they said that 2 U.S. military bases in Kuwait, 2 others in Bahrain, have been targeted in a series of attacks using drones and missiles by the aerospace and naval forces of IRGC. Also, we've got Mohammad Bagher Ghalibaf as well saying that if you decide to strike, we're going to strike back. And similar to that, we've got the spokesperson for the National Security and Foreign Policy Committee of the Iranian Parliament coming out to say that evade the hard slaps from the Iranians. And also the joint military headquarters of Khatam al-Anbiya was talking about crushing responses and saying that Iran is going to take firm actions. This is from the Ministry of Foreign Affairs. They said that Iran is going to take firm actions to safeguard their national interests and national security. Meanwhile, we know that the impact doesn't stop there when it comes to diplomatic potentialities. There is also another line of impact. They're saying they are all considering all these developments in Iran as a bridge when it comes to the memorandum of understanding signed between the two countries. And that is going to put a certain amount of impact on the trajectory of diplomacy.
0: All right, that's Tohid Asadi live for us with all the latest from Tehran. Let's cross now to Axel Zymovich, who joins us from here in Doha. Axel, these last few hours, there have been warnings issued by countries in the Gulf. What's the latest you've heard with regard to all that?
4: Well, that's right, Mohammed. It was a very tense night across the Gulf. Many emergency alerts were issued overnight. And what we understand here in Qatar, the officials here, they issued an emergency alert saying people to stay indoors, to stay away from windows and the glass-fronted buildings and open spaces. A very short later, another message followed saying that those emergency alerts had been lifted and life could be back to normal. And also we understand that in the neighboring Bahrain, the officials there also issued the same sort of alerts to people there to seek shelter. But they, even though stopped short of confirming of any possible attacks or any casualties or damage reported on their soil. We also understand in Kuwait, also officials there, they were dealing with a large number of drones and missiles coming from Iran, but also very short, very limited information coming from the officials there. At this stage, we're still waiting confirmation from these sources, official sources, if there were any impact on the ground, if there were any damages or people injured in these attacks. But also, it's really important to say that these emergency alerts come amid a major fear that, you know, Iran will retaliate following U.S. strikes on their soil. Tehran has long been accusing neighboring countries, the Gulf states across the region here, of supporting American military operations by allowing U.S. forces a military bases, but also air spaces. That's something that the governments across this region, they've been repeatedly denying this. They're saying they're not party to this conflict and they don't want to be dragged into this war.
0: All right, that's Axel Zymovich live for us with all the latest from here in Doha. Thanks so much, Axel. U.S. Central Command says it struck roughly 90 targets on Wednesday night into Thursday morning. Our White House correspondent Kimberly Halkett is in Washington, D.C. with more on what the Trump administration has been saying about the strikes.
5: U.S. President Donald Trump making good on his threats to hit Iran for a second day. The U.S. president authorizing strikes and U.S. Central Command announcing that it was degrading Iran's ability to threaten commercial shipping in the Strait of Hormuz. The U.S. Vice President J.D. Vance alleging that it was Iran that broke the memorandum of understanding, an agreement that put in place a ceasefire and led to broader negotiations, saying that Iran did not keep its end of the deal. The United States saying it would only lift its naval blockade, he said, if Iran stopped shooting. But the vice president saying Iran kept that deal for just 1 week. Now, the United States says that it will hit back if Iran continues to shoot. In fact, Donald Trump saying for every time Iran strikes, the United States will hit back 20 times harder. Donald Trump also insisting that Iran still wants to make a deal with the United States to end the conflict, but he says he's not sure if there was a deal that Iran would honor it. Kimberly Halkett, Al Jazeera, the White House.
0: Mourners have gathered in the Iraqi city of Karbala for the funeral procession of Iran's late supreme leader, Ayatollah Ali Khamenei. Khamenei was killed in an airstrike on the first day of the U.S.-Israeli war on Iran in February. Large crowds have gathered as Khamenei's coffin was taken through the city and to the holy shrine there. Karbala is one of the holiest sites for Shia Muslims. Iraqi authorities declared Wednesday a public holiday. Ali Khamenei's funeral is unlike any in Iran's modern history. The ceremonies have drawn millions of mourners and underscore Iran's enduring influence across the Shia world. Ali Hashim reports.
6: Najaf, the holy city of Shia Islam. For Ayatollah Ali Khamenei, this will be his final trip through a city he first visited as a young man. He came here in 1957, an 18-year-old seminary student, walking the streets that produced some of Shiaism's most influential scholars. The symbolism goes beyond his personal journey. The funeral of Iran's late supreme leader is becoming a transnational event, stretching into the spiritual center of the Shia world. For the Iranian government, this is more than a farewell to a slain leader. It's an opportunity to project continuity after his assassination and to reinforce his image, not only as Iran's political leader, but as a religious figure whose influence transcended national boundaries. Images of mourners crossing borders and gathering at the shrines of Imam Ali and Imam Hussein would send a message that Iran's religious and political networks remain intact despite the war. But the funeral also touches on one of Shiaism's most sensitive questions, the relationship between Najaf in Iraq and Qom in Iran. Najaf's religious establishment has long insisted on its independence from Iran's model of clerical rule. The two cities represent different traditions of authority and different visions of the relationship between religion and politics. By bringing Khamenei's funeral to Najaf and Karbala, Tehran is also projecting its leadership over the whole of the Shia community. For Baghdad, hosting these ceremonies is equally delicate, balancing its close ties with Tehran while maintaining relations with Washington and preserving the autonomy of its own religious establishment. This is a funeral full of symbolism. A final journey through the holiest cities of Shia Islam, and perhaps the clearest indication yet that even after the war and the loss of its supreme leader, Iran still wants to be seen as a power with a reach that extends far beyond its borders. Ali Hashim, Al Jazeera.
0: The NATO summit in Ankara has ended with new pledges of support for Ukraine and defense spending. But divisions remain over wider security challenges, including Iran and Turkey's defense ambitions. Sinem Kosioğlu reports from Ankara.
7: U.S. President Donald Trump used the final hours of the NATO summit in Ankara with a new promise on Ukraine. The U.S. will license Patriot missile production, giving Kyiv another boost to its air defenses. It was the clearest announcement from a summit that also delivered something many allies had been looking for, Trump's renewed commitment to NATO.
8: We're going to give a license to you to make Patriots. That's pretty cool, right? This way you can't complain that we're not giving them enough. I say, make them yourself.
7: Trump said he believes Russia and Ukraine are moving closer to negotiations. Leaders also backed their political commitments with money, pledging nearly $80 billion in military support for Ukraine next year, with a matching commitment for 2027, while announcing more than $50 billion in new NATO's defense procurements. But the summit was also shaped by tensions with Iran. Trump insisted the exchange of attacks would not spiral into a wider conflict.
8: I don't think so. I think anything that happens is going to be over very quickly. And we'll only make it safer, including for oil.
7: Turkish President Recep Tayyip Erdogan is hoping it helps secure the F-35 jets Ankara paid for and a path back into the program.
9: Regarding the F-35s, Mr. Trump actually has a positive approach towards Turkey. God willing, when the F-35s are delivered to Turkey, the whole world will say that America kept its promise.
7: Trump stopped short of offering that guarantee, saying a decision has yet to be made. The NATO summit in Ankara wasn't without disagreements, but allies found enough common ground to move forward If this is the start of a new NATO, its success will not be measured by promises, but by what it can deliver. Sinem Kösoğlu, Al Jazeera, Ankara.
0: Still ahead on Al Jazeera, Venezuela's earthquake survivors queue for aid. The UN's humanitarian chief tells Al Jazeera about the growing crisis.
10: The ICC doesn't have a police force. Who is arresting Netanyahu today? Who's arresting Putin?
11: The fact that you cannot arrest today doesn't mean that you will not be able to arrest tomorrow.
12: Ken Roth speaks with former ICC president Silvia Fernandez de Gimendi.
10: What has the ICC accomplished so far?
11: The court has helped to develop the law on international crimes. Justice is a component of international relations, but it's not the only component.
12: Reframe on Al Jazeera.
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0: You're watching Al Jazeera. Here's a reminder of our top stories this hour. The U.S. has been carrying out airstrikes on Iran's southern coast for a second night. The port city of Bushehr is one of several areas that's been targeted. Speaking on Air Force One, U.S. President Donald Trump said that returning to a full-scale war with Iran remained on the table, but that Tehran wants to make a deal. In Venezuela, thousands of people are living in temporary shelters after last month's earthquakes. Aid is arriving, but in the hardest hit areas, people are struggling to get food, medicine, and clean water. The International Rescue Committee says the response has not met the scale of the need. And many survivors say the government has not done enough. More than 3,800 people were killed in the quakes, and many more are missing. The UN's Emergency Relief Coordinator told Al Jazeera the focus is now on helping families rebuild their lives.
1: Well, the devastation is very, very hard to witness. The sights, I'm afraid the smells of, you know, so many bodies out there decomposing in the heat and the humidity, and the evidence of so many lives destroyed in, you know, in a matter of minutes, of course, just 2 weeks ago. And people are in shock and despair. We've seen a number of bodies being taken from the rubble. I've sat with grandmothers and mothers who go out every day in the hope that perhaps, against all hope, their child or grandchild will be pulled from the rubble. We're here to provide that humanitarian support, food, water, shelter. We had over 50 search and rescue teams here, many still here, of course, from over 30 countries. And so there was this massive mobilization alongside the government of resources to try and save as many lives as we could. What's happening now is we're transitioning into that next phase of the response, the wider humanitarian response, but also trying to create the conditions for people to start to be able to rebuild their lives, their livelihoods, their homes, and to start to imagine a world where they can start to get back on their feet. We've had that massive mobilization of search and rescue. We now need the world to back the plan that I set out at that global ministerial conference, a plan that will see us reach 1.3 million people in the next 6 months with urgent life-saving support. It's a coordinated plan. It's in line with the humanitarian reset. It's based on a prioritized, data-driven, innovative, effective, principled response. And we need to see the world get behind it.
0: The humanitarian crisis in Mali is spilling over its borders as hundreds of thousands of people are forced from their homes. It's been fueled by fighting between the military, armed groups, and Tuareg separatists. Nicholas Hawk reports from Abidjan in neighboring Ivory Coast.
2: This is a Malian refugee we're calling Ahmed. He says he fled to neighboring Ivory Coast because of fighting. Malian forces were 17 kilometers away.

0: They called for help, but they never came. Among those killed, he says, were members of his own family, set alight by the fighters. Al-Qaeda says it does not target civilians. But Ahmed says people like him are caught between both sides, Al-Qaeda fighters, and the Malian army failing their duties.
1: It hurts because after 6 years of military rule, it is clear that no real solutions have been found. They have failed to protect these villages. The state is absent. And when the state is absent, disorder takes hold. The military had been warned 2 days before the attack, as people were already preparing for what they feared was coming. They were contacted again on the day of the assault, but they never came.
0: The Malian armed forces have not commented about the attacks. In some cases, the army denies attacks ever took place. Al-Qaeda fighters did comment. For Malian journalists living in Abidjan, this is part of what one calls an information war. Al-Qaeda fighters, Tuareg separatists in the north, Malian forces, and Russian forces all pushing different narratives. And he says he's part of that war too. A soldier of information, going on talk shows, defending, he says, the truth.
2: If you know your limits, you will not be arrested. Anytime you see a Malian journalist arrested, maybe it's because of the way he speak. We have a military's power. 6 years, he arrests a lot of people. That means there is a particular tongue. If you use it, you will be arrested.
0: From exile, Ahmed watches the war consume not just his village, but an entire nation. A massacre denied by some, claimed by others. Buried beneath competing narratives in Mali's growing information war, are Malians trapped between the reality they live and the story they are told to believe, while suffering in silence. Nicholas Honk, Al Jazeera, Abidjan.
3: The United Nations Independent International Commission has expressed grave concern for the well-being of Palestinian Dr. Abu Safiya. The commission says he's been subjected to severe abuse since being detained in 2024. Safiya was the director of Kamal Adwan Hospital in Beit Lahia and has been in detention for more than 500 days without charge. French far-right leader Marine Le Pen has hit the campaign trail a day after she announced her fourth bid for the presidency. This after a court upheld her conviction for embezzling EU funds but reduced her ban on holding public office. Natasha Butler reports from Paris.
4: Well, Marine Le Pen is wasting no time since revealing that she will be a candidate in next year's presidential election. The far-right National Rally Party leader has already revealed her 2027 poster, and she is out and about with her running mate and protege, Jordan Bardella, campaigning, meeting potential voters at a market similar to this one in Western France.
5: This was a territory where voters did not vote for the National Rally, but over time they turned towards us.
6: I'm very happy to be campaigning with Marine. Millions of French people are waiting for change.
4: Well, it's only a day since a Paris court found Marine Le Pen guilty of embezzling EU funds. She was given a sentence that was reduced, so it allows her to run next year. However, she was put under house arrest with an electronic tag for a year. Now, she has said that she's going to appeal that in France's highest court, and she says while she's doing that is going to suspend her previous convictions, allowing her to freely campaign without an electronic bracelet. But is all that going to be enough to convince voters?
7: It's immoral. She should have stepped aside. When you are guilty, you are guilty. Let someone else from her party run.
8: She can run. Why not? In any case, there were only two bad options, her or Bardella.
4: Well, a number of opposition MPs have criticised Le Pen's decision, saying nobody should be above the law. And she is certainly taking a big risk. She seems to be gambling on the idea that France's highest court would take so long to look at her appeal, it would actually allow her time to possibly be elected. However, it could be that the court delivers its verdict well before the April vote next year. And if she was to be put under house arrest again, for example, that could scupper her ambitions for a fourth shot at the Elysee. Natasha Butler, Al Jazeera, Paris.
3: The leader of the right-wing Reform UK party, Nigel Farage, has started campaigning for his seat in Parliament in a by-election. It comes a day after he resigned following accusations he hadn't been upfront about a multi-million dollar gift from a crypto billionaire. So far, the only candidate running against him is a comedian who campaigns as a satirical character, Count Binface. Camille Nedelec reports from Farage's constituency, Clacton-on-Sea, in the UK's southeast.
9: Clacton is at the heart of a high-risk political gamble. The MP for this area on the east coast of England was Nigel Farage, the leader of the right-wing Reform Party. But he stepped down, triggering a by-election. Mainstream political parties have all said they won't be taking part, dismissing the election as a political stunt. That leaves the people of Clacton with three choices: to vote for Nigel Farage, not to vote at all, or to vote for the satirical figure Count Binface.
10: I wouldn't be voting for Nigel Farage.
11: I'm happy with Nigel in Clacton. I've seen about quite a lot in town. So, yeah, I think it just reconfirms what everyone already knows, really, and I think it's a good thing.
12: I didn't see Farage do anything. I'm not really too big of a fan of his views.
13: Nigel Farage has been given a disservice, so I'll be voting for Farage again.
14: Don't do anything other just foreign trips. You weren't in Parliament representing Clacton the last time there was a debate. Not interested in the man.
15: I'd vote for Nigel Farage, yeah.
9: Farage has said only the people can judge him, and that's why he's chosen to trigger this by-election. He's styling it as a referendum on his political future. That's after mounting pressure over a gift of almost $7 million he did not disclose. Even if he wins, the investigation into those millions of dollars doesn't go away. It's just paused. While he denies any wrongdoing, if he is found to have breached parliamentary rules, he could face a suspension, and that could lead to another by-election, sending the people of Clacton back to the voting booth. Camille Nedelec, Al Jazeera, Clacton-on-Sea.
3: For centuries, rivers surrounding Bangladesh's capital were its lifelines. But the waterways are now choking with industrial waste, sewage and rubbish, as Dhaka has grown to become one of the world's fastest-growing megacities. Millions of dollars have been spent on restoration projects, but the pollution is threatening public health, the environment and the economy. Tanvir Chowdhury reports from Dhaka.
16: Bangladesh's capital, Dhaka, is the world's second-largest city, home to nearly 37 million people. As the megacity expands, a fight to keep it livable is unfolding along the four rivers that once sustained it. Abu Said says his family has farmed this land on the outskirts of Dhaka for generations, but he doesn't know how much longer he'll be able to continue.
17: The polluted river is damaging our paddies. Often our crops are ruined when the water seeps into our land. It's affecting the entire environment.
16: Rapid urbanization and industrial growth have outpaced authorities' capacity to manage wastewater and pollution. It's contaminating farmland, destroying fisheries, and worsening flooding, as well as threatening the health of millions of people living on the riverbanks.
18: The rivers around Dhaka have turned into dumping grounds. All the waste and pollution end up here. The water is black, and there's still no sign of it getting cleaner.
16: For generations, these rivers gave life to Dhaka. Today, it's carrying waste instead. And unless the pollution is stopped at its sources, the city's lifeline may soon be beyond saving. The World Bank says around 7,000 factories discharge an estimated 2.4 billion liters of untreated industrial waste into waterways across Greater Dhaka every day. The Supreme Court in 2019 declared the rivers living entities, affording them special protection. But for decades, the millions of dollars spent on reviving them have achieved little. Environmental groups say many projects have treated the symptoms, not the source of the pollution.
19: Unfortunately, due to the poor governance in the regulatory authorities, all these rivers are very much grabbed and became narrow canals and dirty drains. because the factories and industrial pollutants are directly discharged to the canals that ultimately goes to the river systems.
16: The UN expects Dhaka's population to exceed 52 million by 2050, and the city's greatest environmental challenge may lie not in urban planning, but in saving the rivers that surround it. Tanvi Chaudhary, Al Jazeera, Dhaka.
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0: the ICC is also, it doesn't have a police force. You know, who is arresting Netanyahu today? Who's arresting Putin?
1: Sometimes it may take a long time, but never say never.
0: We found that out with Milosevic, the former Serbian president.
1: Exactly. The fact that you cannot arrest today doesn't mean that you will not be able to arrest tomorrow.
0: For decades, the International Criminal Court was seen as dispensing selective justice. All of its cases were African. However, with arrest warrants now issued against Russian President Putin, Israeli Prime Minister Netanyahu, and former Philippines President Duterte, has the ICC begun to fulfill its mandate of being a truly international court? I'm Ken Roth. For three decades, I led Human Rights Watch, documenting mass atrocities and pressing for the perpetrators to be brought to justice. On this episode of Reframe, I'm speaking with Judge Silvia Fernandez de Guermendi, one of the founding jurists of the International Criminal Court. Silvia is from Argentina, and she became the ICC's first Latin American and female president. Thank you. Silvia Fernandez, it's wonderful to have you here. You were there at the beginning when the International Criminal Court was really being created. Could you explain its significance? What did we have before that, and what does the ICC signify today?
1: Well, indeed, I was there from the beginning. I have to say, when it was indeed created in 1998, at the time it was qualified as a revolution. And by some. Today, when we think of that, we think maybe it's an exaggeration. But when we think where we were in 98, we came indeed from an era of impunity, basically. There was nothing almost in terms of justice for 100 years in the 20th century at the national and international level. One of the exceptions was Argentina, with the 1985, the trial to the military juntas in
0: Argentina. But they were particularly discredited because they'd lost the Malvinas-Falkland War.
1: Yes, but indeed, as a transitional mechanism, when we were going into democracy, there was a big push for justice. Mm-hmm. And it was controversial. Some of the candidates wanted impunity, because impunity was indeed the rule in every other country. When you think of South Africa coming out of the apartheid, they created a Truth and Reconciliation Commission, but it did not go into prosecutions. So at the national level, we were indeed doing something that was exceptional. And at the international level, you had, after the Second World War, you have the Nuremberg Tribunals, the Tokyo Tribunal, and then nothing for 50 years.
0: Yes.
1: Until the end of the Cold War, and then two tribunals were created by the Security Council for the former Yugoslavia and Rwanda. When the ICC was created, it was the first time that the international community accepted that accountability had to be the rule and not the exception, and not for one situation that was predetermined, but in general. So that's why it was called a revolution.
0: Mm-hmm. Now, it was, I mean, theoretically universal, mm-hmm. but of course it was limited. For example, you know, the ICC has no jurisdiction over China. Mm-hmm. So could you explain what are the limits? When can the ICC act and when can it not act?
1: The court was created as with a global aspiration. But it is dependent on who joins this treaty, because it's not based on universal jurisdiction. It's basically based on what is normal in any country, which is territorial jurisdiction, or the country that where the crimes are committed needs to be a party to the treaty, or the country or the state or the nationality of the perpetrators. So you need these two states to be parties to.

0: ask the court to investigate in a situation, even if the state is not a state party. But of course, the Security Council is a political actor where the five permanent members have a veto power. And indeed, they had veto in the past some referrals to the court in Syria and in Myanmar.
1: Now, from the outset, you know, from well before the founding conference in Rome, the U.S. government had a very different vision of this court and was ultimately very opposed to what emerged. Could you explain what the U.S. position was?
0: Yes. Well, the relationship with the U.S. has been a long, winding, and bumpy road, I have to say. They were in favor of creating the court. So they negotiated in a very positive way towards the creation of the court, but against the Rome Statute, because of the focus of the system on territorial jurisdiction. They said, focusing on territorial jurisdiction, it means that the court eventually will be able to investigate and prosecute non-parties, nationals from the United States. This concern about having investigations or prosecutions for American nationals or their allies and friends has been the underlying concern throughout these 20 years of relationship.
1: This was the Clinton administration. This was the Democratic administration.
0: Yeah.
1: Wanted a court that could never prosecute an American. It strikes me as odd that that was the red line that they drew, because I'm an American. If I walk out on the streets of London and murder somebody, is it an affront to American sovereignty if the British government prosecutes me because I committed a crime on their territory? I mean, obviously not. Why does that change if Britain has conferred this power to the International Criminal Court?
0: Well, indeed, after the adoption of the Rome Statute, the representatives explicitly said that they could not accept that the court would be able to investigate their soldiers who are posted around the world defending peace and defending their allies. And they said territorial jurisdiction on the basis of a treaty is illegal because a treaty is supposed to be binding for those who are parties to it. So there was this legalistic approach to it, but also the main concern that they could be investigated for genocide, war crimes, crimes against humanity, and of course, aggression now. But they have accepted the Convention on Genocide, and the Convention on Genocide is also based on territorial jurisdiction.
1: Now, the U.S. attitude toward territorial jurisdiction evolved for a while, didn't it? And I'm thinking about the prosecution of Putin.
0: The arguments change a little bit, but the underlying concern is always the same. It's the concern about investigations and prosecutions against American nationals or their friends. Mm-hmm. So it's not about the law, but about the target.
1: Yeah. Yeah. It struck me as, obviously completely hypocritical that when Putin was charged, not only did President Biden at that point say this was justified, but the Republican Party endorsed it.
0: Yeah.
1: And Lindsey Graham, who is, the South Carolina Republican senator who takes the lead on these issues, pushed through a unanimous resolution supporting the ICC until Netanyahu was charged under the same territorial jurisdiction. And that was the end of that.
0: Exactly. Again, this is the same problem, friends and allies.
1: Yes. Now, what do you make of what Trump has now done for the second time, which is to impose sanctions on the ICC prosecutor? First, the prior one, now Karim Khan, for having this audacity to go after an American ally.
0: Today, I would say the relationship is at the lowest point with these sanctions. Sanctions that could mean freezing of assets or travel bans, but also this threat to impose sanctions to those non-American individuals and corporations that may cooperate with the court. So this is a very serious attempt to hinder cooperation and hinder the work of the court. The first Trump administration imposed sanctions against the former prosecutor.
1: Because she had the audacity to
0: investigate in Afghanistan.
1: In Afghanistan, which might have implicated the Bush-era torturers.
0: Exactly.
1: But also to open investigation of Israel.
0: Yeah, exactly. At the time, the explicit argument was particularly Afghanistan, but now it is indeed because of the investigations in Palestine and the arrest warrants. Yeah.
1: Now, if we step back, what has the ICC accomplished so far?

0: And are you disappointed with what's been achieved?
1: I'm not disappointed, but I do hear some disappointment of people, countries that say, well, the court has only managed to have a handful of cases. And what does it mean? But I have to say that, of course, cases are extremely important, and the court has become better at these cases. It has indeed improved the proceedings, shortened the proceedings. These cases are extremely important for also for victims. But the court was created as a last resort institution, as a backup to states. So the idea, it is indeed that states are the ones that must investigate and prosecute. So, and I think the court has made achievements in, I would say, three main areas. First, it has indeed influenced national systems. Because of the adoption of the treaty and the ICC existence, many states now have adopted legislation that enables them to investigate and prosecute domestically. And many have also established even war crimes units within their systems in order to investigate and prosecute. Second, through its cases and its law, the court has indeed helped to develop the law on international crimes and war crimes, crimes against humanity in particular, and also in the development of the law for sexual and gender-based crimes, which is extremely important. Now, not only rape, but other forms of sexual violence, forced prostitution, forced marriage, sexual slavery. And a third point where I would like to mention is that the court, the ICC system, for the first time, allowed victims to participate in the proceedings and seek reparations. This was a total novelty at the time of the adoption of the treaty, but now it is being replicated in other international and hybrid tribunals in the national systems. So I think this is also a great achievement.
0: Yeah. Of course, the ICC is also, it doesn't have a police force. You know, who is arresting Netanyahu today? Who's arresting Putin? You know, so the fact that somebody is charged doesn't necessarily mean that they're in the dock.
1: Absolutely, because the court indeed doesn't have an army, doesn't have a police, doesn't have intelligence services. It depends on the external cooperation to investigate, to prosecute, and to arrest. And it cannot proceed without arrest because the court doesn't have trials in absentia, for instance.
0: And it shouldn't, yes.
1: That doesn't mean the arrest warrants, even if they are not executed immediately, they don't mean anything. They're still very impactful.
0: What is the significance that Putin and Netanyahu have been charged, but they're not yet in custody? Does it matter?
1: I think it matters a lot. And you can see, first of all, the 125 states are obliged to arrest. That limits the possibility of traveling, of engaging with other states in a normal way. And we've seen how this has impacted in many initiatives that Putin cannot go because he risked being arrested.
0: He couldn't go to the Pope's funeral.
1: He couldn't go to the Pope's funeral.
0: He couldn't go to the BRICS summit in South Africa.
1: In South Africa and also in Brazil. So this limits the possibility of engaging. Of course, the idea is also it undermines the legitimacy of the person under an arrest warrant. And of course, these crimes have no statute of limitations. And sometimes it may take a long time, but never say never.
0: We found that out with Milosevic, the former Serbian president.
1: Exactly.
0: Yes.
1: Exactly.
0: Thought he was president for life and suddenly he was in The Hague.
1: Exactly. So the fact that you cannot arrest today doesn't mean that you will not be able to arrest tomorrow.
0: Mm-hmm. But it worries me that there's this, you know, persistent Israel exception in the view of some governments.
1: Well, we live in a real world. I think what has been achieved in 30 years is huge. Justice is a real component of international relations and conflict resolution, but it's not the only component. So, and in human rights, it's the same. It's a constant battle to make sure that these ideas and these values are upheld.
0: Okay, we are going to open it up to questions from the audience now.
2: The ICC was created at the height of the so-called unipolar moment. It was the height of the United States supremacy. I wanted to ask you if we're moving beyond the U.S.-led order, a more multipolar order, something that many people see as geopolitically more equitable. Is this good or bad for how international law can proceed in the future and how it can be implemented?
1: The International Criminal Court was creating at a time where certain values were really, we were at the peak of idealism, I would say, after the end of the Cold War. And that is what enabled the establishment of the ad hoc tribunals for former Yugoslavia, Rwanda, and the ICC. The current context where we see an erosion of multilateralism, an erosion of certain values, an erosion of the rule of law, it is not a favorable context, I would say. So if we had to create the court today, I don't think we would be able to. And that's why the court now needs not only support and cooperation, but also a lot of protection.
0: Yeah. If I could add to that, I mean, I think it's important to recognize that the court was created despite the United States, not because of the United States. And the reason it was possible is because 60 small and medium-sized governments, including Argentina, banded together and together had the moral and political clout to stand up to the superpower. And that's what it's going to take today, because we have, you know, with Trump in the White House, somebody who is indifferent to international law. You know, clearly we have the same thing in Moscow and Beijing, but they were not court supporters then either. So the answer, in terms of the success of the court going forward, is will we see a comparable broad coalition of governments that are willing to stand up for international law? Another question.
3: We've been talking about states and governments, but one can say that public perception is at an all-time low around international law, not only from the right, but also from the left. People have seen the warrants and the investigations for Gaza and Ukraine, but have seen that nothing has changed on the ground. So my question is, where do we go from here?
1: Well, I would never give up, as was the recommendation of Ben Ferencz, former prosecutor of Nuremberg. First of all, I don't think the court is very well known yet. And sometimes its work is not very well understood. You talk about selective justice. I think the perception is still of frustration because the court cannot deal with all the situations that are of concern to mankind. Because they don't understand these technicalities of jurisdiction and why is the court doing this and not doing that. So I think the only answer to that is to continue trying to raise awareness about what the court can do and cannot do. The court does a lot in this regard in terms of outreach, in terms of reaching out to the public and to all communities to make the court better understood. But I think also we go back to the role of the court. Sometimes it's not understood that a secondary court, a last resort institution. I think the public perception is, oh, everybody should be at The Hague. Well, that is not going to happen. But I think that's why we all need to be all the time explaining what is the court about. I still think that for victims, the court continues to be a beacon of hope. And you can see in areas where there is when they are suffering, when they are part of the violence, they do hope for justice and they do hope for the ICC to assist.
0: I mean, the way I tend to look at this, I mean, if we have a crime spree in London, people don't say, oh, criminal law is meaningless. You know, we do have a crime spree globally today between Gaza, Ukraine, Sudan, Eastern Congo, Myanmar. You know, there's some bad cases. The good news in this is that there has been broad condemnation by the UN Human Rights Council. The ICC has acted in many of these cases, and some of them the International Court of Justice. So there's an affirmation of the law, but it's frustrating because these perpetrators so far are getting away with their atrocities. And so I don't know, is the glass half full, half empty at this stage? Where do you think it is?
1: Well, I think in terms of the world we are living on today, I think for justice, the situation is the glass is half full in a way, because we do seem to have a lot of justice initiatives at a time of so much violence. There is this erosion of multilateralism, the disrespect for the rule of law, but at the same time, we do see the ICJ, the International Court of Justice, the ICC, all these efforts by national systems, they are all trying to do some justice in a very, very difficult context. So I wouldn't say that this situation is in decline. On the contrary, I talked about universal jurisdiction. There is a lot

0: about that, there is this creation of mechanisms to collect the evidence and safeguard for future prosecutions in Myanmar, in Syria. So that shows, that reaffirms this idea that despite of the problems, we continue to believe that justice is part of the answer and that it is needed.
1: Thank you. Another question from the audience.
2: In your opinion, how should the Rome Statute evolve to contain new wars, new forms of war crime, for example, cyber operations or psychological manipulation through AI and those types?
0: Thank you. Indeed, lots of has happened in the areas of technology, even in the last 30 years. There are some. There are discussions on cyber attacks and cyber war, and some of it may be already covered by the Rome Statute. And the same happens. Same applies to environmental harm and crimes, and others are discussing other crimes that may be added, like ecocide, slave trade, some crimes that were not included in 1998.
1: But what would it take to actually add a crime?
0: Well, that is not very simple, and because it would require an amendment to the Rome Statute, and of course, then the amendment is to enter into force. You know, there have been already amendments to the to the Rome Statute with the aggression amendments. So this is a long process, but it's not impossible. And it is being discussed at this point. But also, because it's so difficult to add new crimes through a process of amendments, there's also this, for instance, the Office of the Prosecutor is working on policies to see how they can focus more on environmental harm within the framework that is already there. So both options are open. One is easier than the other.
1: Let's take one last question.
3: So I'm a student in the United States, and a lot of people I talk to who might have otherwise been interested in federal careers, for example, are no longer interested in it because of the intimidation the Trump administration has used on federal employees they view as enemies. How are the ICC able to offer protections to people who might be sanctioned by governments who don't like the ICC? Thank you.
0: The court cannot protect against sanctions. The court, we have the prosecutor that is now under sanctions. And of course, there is all a system in order to make sure that he can continue doing its work. But there are no sanctions against everyone at this point. But of course, there is a threat for those that cooperate with the institution. And of course, American nationals could be penalized for cooperating with the court under the sanctions regime.
1: And it's worth noting that it's not just Trump who imposed sanctions, but also the Russian government that is trying to prosecute.
0: The Russian, indeed, as a response to the arrest warrants against Putin, the Russian Federation instituted criminal proceedings against the prosecutor and judges of the court. That means that the court needs to establish a system to protect them and take all the measures to make sure that they are not arrested.
1: So maybe to sum up, I mean, it seems that while the court does face significant challenges, it's not got not only Trump, but it has, you know, other governments applying double standards. It has limited jurisdiction. Many governments still have not joined it. There is a lot of lawlessness for it to address, but it still has enormous potential. And if we think about where we've come from, just in, you know, our professional lifetimes, from a world where justice was essentially impossible to one where many leaders today are worried about being prosecuted, we've come a long way. And we have a ways to go, but I see mainly potential here.
0: I think if it is not a revolution, it has been indeed a huge change in the way we have established the concept of accountability as a essential component of international relations. I think this is a huge achievement. And of course, it's not easy. We never thought it would be easy. It has become more difficult at certain times, but it has a huge potential and much has been done already.
1: Sylvia Fernandez, thank you very much for joining us. And thank you to all of you here in the audience for your insightful questions. And thanks to the audience at home as well.

0: China's leaders promised economic prosperity in exchange for tight control over the country's population. But is that a trade-off that the Chinese people accept?
1: He really sees himself as a leader who is chosen by destiny to make China strong.
2: Ken Roth speaks with journalist and author Emily Feng.
1: They do feel like they've done so much to economically develop these regions, but of course they're missing the whole picture, which is that you're also trampling on people's human rights.
2: Reframe on Al Jazeera.
3: The latest news.
4: People here are basically balancing two things. On the one hand, the importance of peace, and on the other, the importance of the Strait of Hormuz.
3: With in-depth reports.
5: The agreement only involves the transfer of two relatively small pieces of territory, one of which Israel says it doesn't want in any case.
3: From the heart of the story.
6: Behind every crop grown here in Gaza is a Palestinian farmer trying to overcome a growing list of challenges.
7: A trial of conscience.
8: It's our job to hold our governments to account.
7: UK complicity in Israel's war on Gaza questioned from within.
9: Over 600 spy flights from the RAF since December 2023.
10: Collecting intelligence, which we then found out was being given to the Israeli military in real time.
11: Why on earth would anybody go to the length which the British government have gone to hide something which, on their version of events, may not even exist?
7: The Gaza Tribunal on Al Jazeera.
12: There are police here who are saying that they just want to keep the peace, but there's still a lot of anger.
13: The people there are not afraid of tear gas. We have seen some using tear gas.
14: That Rwanda across the border, the commanders here say their role is to make sure that Goma is protected.
15: This camp was supposed to be temporary. Now there are more than 200,000 Sudanese refugees.

0: Hello, I'm Mohammed Amjoum. This is Al Jazeera Live from Doha. Coming up on the program, the U.S. says it has struck 90 targets in Iran with reports of explosions along its southern coast on the Strait of Hormuz.
1: We just hit them very hard, and I say we hit them 20 to 1. Every time they hit us, we're going to hit them 20.
0: United in mourning and defiance, hundreds of thousands join a funeral procession of Iran's supreme leader in Iraq. Plus,
2: Bangladesh's capital, Dhaka, is among the largest in the world and is expanding fast, but its surrounding rivers are slowly dying due to heavy pollution. I'm Tanvir Chaudhary. I'll bring you more on this.
0: U.S. Central Command says it has completed a second night of airstrikes on Iran. At least four people have been killed. The attacks came just hours after U.S. President Donald Trump said the agreement with Iran was over and warned of more strikes. These are the latest images coming out of the southern port city of Bushehr. It's home to one of Iran's most important nuclear power plants. In Iran's port city of Chabahar, media have reported strikes targeted two docks and a maritime control tower. And the shrapnel hit the Imam Ali Hospital. Several power lines were also cut, causing widespread power outages in the city. Most of the targets are located in southern Iran, especially along the Strait of Hormuz. State media have reported explosions in major port cities, including Bandar Abbas, Sirik, and Jask. Explosions have also been heard on Abu Musa Island, near the entrance to the strait. In the city of Iranshahr, airport facilities were targeted. U.S. President Donald Trump has been speaking to media on Air Force One. He said that returning to a full-scale war with Iran is on the table, but that Tehran wants to make a deal.
1: We just hit them very hard, and I say we hit them 20 to 1. Every time they hit us, we're going to hit them 20. And we did it last night. They did a little something today, but it was really retribution for last night. They hit actually three boats, not two. They hit, we hit back much harder.
3: Are we returning to a full-scale military conflict, sir?
1: I don't know. We're winning very quickly. It's another way of doing it. We have many ways we can win, but we've already won militarily. They have very little. They have very little left, and they want to make a deal so badly. They called a little while ago. They want to make a deal so badly. I just don't know if they're worthy of making a deal. I don't know that they're going to honor the deal. That's the problem.
0: Iran's chief negotiator, Mohammad Bagher Ghalibaf, has posted to social media after the latest round of Iranian retaliatory strikes. He said, America still hasn't learned that bullying and breaking promises are no longer cost-free. Let me put it plainly. If you strike, you'll get hit. Don't flail around pointlessly, or you'll sink even deeper. The Strait of Hormuz will only open with Iranian arrangements, not American threats. We have our correspondent standing by for us on both sides of the Gulf. Axel Zymovich is here in Doha, but let's begin in the Iranian capital with Al Jazeera's Rasul Sardar. Rasul, what have you learned about the extent of the damage caused by these latest U.S. strikes on Iran?
4: Mohammed, this is the fourth time that we've seen that Americans are hitting Iran since the Memorandum of Understanding was signed. So yesterday when I was reporting about the third wave of American attacks, I was repeatedly saying that so far this is the largest American attack since the ceasefire agreed in April. But now this is indeed larger than what we have seen yesterday. So CENTCOM saying that they have targeted 90 locations across Iran. And indeed, Iranians are also not confirming the number of locations. However, they are noting that it was quite a widespread attack. So let me go through the locations that so far we know. So Qasem and Abu Musa Islands in the Gulf, Persian Gulf and Strait of Hormuz, and then Ahwaz, Konarak, Bushehr, Bandar Abbas, Chabahar, Jask, Iranshahr. And then in Chabahar, a maritime traffic control tower was hit, and also in the same port. So there were three power facilities also were damaged. Some electricity outages were reported. Officials are saying they are restored. So, but one of the interesting part of this is what is making this a little bit different than the previous attacks. So usually Americans will hit the locations across or the Strait of Hormuz, or the Persian Gulf, or Sea of Oman, the Indian Ocean. But now they have targeted Akala, which is in the northeast of the country. So, and in Akala, Americans are saying that they have targeted a railway bridge. That is quite important, Mohammed, because mostly after the American blockade over the Strait of Hormuz, which lasted for weeks, so Iranians were looking for alternative routes of the trades. And so these roads over there are connecting the country to the other neighbors through the land. And now that Americans are hitting these bridges, this is also a new element in the equation.
0: And Rasul, let me also ask you if any new details have emerged from officials there about Iran's response to these latest U.S. strikes.
4: Well, so far, what we know is the statement of the IRGC that was released just after their retaliation. And so simply they are saying that they have targeted American bases. Yesterday, they have given a specific number, saying that 85 military facilities of the U.S. across the region were targeted. Now, we are not seeing specific number. However, they are saying that they have targeted American military bases in Bahrain and in Kuwait. And also they're warning that if American attacks continue, so they are going to respond with wider attacks across the region. Almost all of the American military assets and bases across the region, so namely the other, could expand to the other Gulf countries as well. But here, one thing is becoming much more apparent. So both parties are now stuck in an equation. It's almost like a dead end. For Americans, they're saying that Iran will not have the control over the Strait of Hormuz, and for Iranians, Strait of Hormuz is indispensable. So Iranians here believe that if they give up on the Strait of Hormuz, that is the only leverage that Iran has, the ultimate deterrence that Iran has, and so they do not want to give up on that to make sure that at the negotiating table,

0: Iran can force the United States for the implementation of the memorandum of understanding. And then, of course, in the future, if there's going to be a final deal, that they make sure that the United States comply with the agreement. So that's why it's difficult for both parties really to change their positions. And that is why we are seeing a dangerous escalation now.
1: All right. That's Al Jazeera's Rasul Saradar live for us from Tehran. Rasul, thanks so much for breaking that all down for us. Axel Zaimovich joins me now live from here in Doha. Axel, you heard Rasul there talk about the fact that the IRGC had announced that they had struck out at bases, American bases in Kuwait and Bahrain. These last few hours, there have been warnings issued by countries in the Gulf. What's the latest you've heard with regard to that?
2: Well, Mohammed, it was an uneasy night, and just like you said, several countries, they issued emergency alerts across the region. For example, here in Qatar, just before 4 in the morning, residents were woken by emergency alerts sent to their mobile phones, and those messages were instructing people to stay indoors, to stay away from windows and glass-fronted buildings, but also try to keep away from open spaces. Not long after that, we received another text message where those emergency alerts had been lifted and telling people that they could resume to normal activities. We also understand that in the neighboring Bahrain, air raid sirens were sounded twice overnight, with the Interior Ministry also advising people to seek shelter. Officials there, they have not confirmed whether the country came under attack, and they haven't provided any further details of this matter. But we also understand that in Kuwait, the Interior Ministry also said so they were dealing with a number of drones and missiles coming from Iran. And just like in those previous states, the Gulf states that I mentioned, there are no confirmations of any casualties or any impact on the ground. So these attacks, these alerts, I would rather say, they actually come at the time as the region was in a sort of waiting whether there's going to be any response coming from Iran to those U.S. attacks on Iranian targets. But we understand that this is something that Iran, in fact, has been repeatedly saying, that some Gulf states, they have been enabling American military operations by allowing U.S. forces to use their facilities, premises, but also airspace. But this is something that those countries have repeatedly denied and say they're not party to this conflict and they don't want to be dragged into any war, and any further escalation could easily spread across the region.
1: All right, that's Al Jazeera's Axel Zaimovich joining us live from here in Doha. Axel, thanks so much. U.S. Central Command says it hit about 90 targets in Iran in the latest round of strikes that began on Wednesday night. Our White House correspondent, Kimberly Halkett, is in Washington with more on what the Trump administration has been saying.
3: U.S. President Donald Trump making good on his threats to hit Iran for a second day. The U.S. president authorizing strikes and U.S. Central Command announcing that it was degrading Iran's ability to threaten commercial shipping in the Strait of Hormuz. The U.S. Vice President J.D. Vance alleging that it was Iran that broke the Memorandum of Understanding, an agreement that put in place a ceasefire and led to broader negotiations, saying that Iran did not keep its end of the deal. The United States saying it would only lift its naval blockade, he said, if Iran stopped shooting. But the vice president saying Iran kept that deal for just 1 week. Now, the United States says that it will hit back if Iran continues to shoot. In fact, Donald Trump saying for every time Iran strikes, the United States will hit back 20 times harder. Donald Trump also insisting that Iran still wants to make a deal with the United States to end the conflict, but he says he's not sure if there was a deal that Iran would honor it. Kimberly Halkett, Al Jazeera, the White House.
1: Mourners have gathered in the Iraqi city of Karbala as part of the funeral procession for Iran's late supreme leader, Ayatollah Ali Khamenei. Large crowds gathered as his coffin was taken through the city and to the shrine there. Karbala is one of the holiest sites for Shia Muslims. Iraqi authorities declared Wednesday a public holiday. Ali Khamenei's funeral is unlike any in Iran's modern history. The ceremonies have drawn millions of mourners and underscore Iran's enduring influence across the Shia world. Ali Hashim reports. Yeah.

0: Najaf, the holy city of Shia Islam. For Ayatollah Ali Khamenei, this will be his final trip through a city he first visited as a young man. He came here in 1957, an 18-year-old seminary student, walking the streets that produced some of Shiaism's most influential scholars. The symbolism goes beyond his personal journey. The funeral of Iran's late supreme leader is becoming a transnational event, stretching into the spiritual center of the Shia world. For the Iranian government, this is more than a farewell to a slain leader. It's an opportunity to project continuity after his assassination and to reinforce his image not only as Iran's political leader, but as a religious figure whose influence transcended national boundaries. Images of mourners crossing borders and gathering at the shrines of Imam Ali and Imam Hussein would send a message that Iran's religious and political networks remain intact despite the war. But the funeral also touches on one of Shiaism's most sensitive questions, the relationship between Najaf in Iraq and Qom in Iran. Najaf's religious establishment has long insisted on its independence from Iran's model of clerical rule. The two cities represent different traditions of authority and different visions of the relationship between religion and politics. By bringing Khamenei's funeral to Najaf and Karbala, Tehran is also projecting its leadership over the whole of the Shia community. For Baghdad, hosting these ceremonies is equally delicate, balancing its close ties with Tehran while maintaining relations with Washington and preserving the autonomy of its own religious establishment. This is a funeral full of symbolism. A final journey through the holiest cities of Shia Islam, and perhaps the clearest indication yet that even after the war and the loss of its supreme leader, Iran still wants to be seen as a power with a reach that extends far beyond its borders. Ali Hashim, Al Jazeera.
1: The NATO summit in Ankara has ended with new pledges of support for Ukraine and military spending. But divisions remain over wider security challenges, including Iran and Turkey's defense ambitions. Sinem Kosyola reports from Ankara.
2: U.S. President Donald Trump used the final hours of the NATO summit in Ankara with a new promise on Ukraine. The U.S. will license Patriot missile production, giving Kyiv another boost to its air defenses. It was the clearest announcement from a summit that also delivered something many allies had been looking for, Trump's renewed commitment to NATO.
3: We're going to give a license to you to make Patriots. That's pretty cool, right? This way you can't complain that we're not giving them enough. It's a make them yourself.
2: Trump said he believes Russia and Ukraine are moving closer to negotiations. Leaders also backed their political commitments with money, pledging nearly $80 billion in military support for Ukraine next year, with a matching commitment for 2027, while announcing more than $50 billion in new NATO's defense procurements. But the summit was also shaped by tensions with Iran. Trump insisted the exchange of attacks would not spiral into a wider conflict.
3: I don't think so. I think anything that happens is going to be over very quickly, and will only make it safer, including for oil.
2: Turkish President Recep Tayyip Erdogan is hoping it helps secure the F-35 jets Ankara paid for and a path back into the program.
4: Regarding the F-35s, Mr. Trump actually has a positive approach towards Turkey. God willing, when the F-35s are delivered to Turkey, the whole world will say that America kept its promise.
2: Trump stopped short of offering that guarantee, saying a decision has yet to be made. The NATO summit in Ankara wasn't without disagreements, but allies found enough common ground to move forward. If this is the start of a new NATO, its success will not be measured by promises, but by what it can deliver. Sinem Kösoğlu, Al Jazeera, Ankara.
1: Still ahead on Al Jazeera, back on the campaign.

0: campaign trail. Marine Le Pen's latest bid to become the French president.
1: Frank assessments.
2: The Board of Peace was not put in place to bring peace to the world, to liberate the Palestinian people. None of those things exist in all the literature that was put forward about the Board of Peace.
1: Informed opinions.
3: Don't you think that North Korea has proven that if you do have nuclear weapons, that the United States won't mess with you?
4: Absolutely. We see that demonstrated in North Korea and negatively in the case of Libya with Gaddafi, who was ousted after abandoning his nuclear program.
1: Inside story on Al Jazeera.
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5: With the latest global news and insightful documentaries, Al Jazeera's teams across the world bring you closer to the heart of the story.

0: You're watching Al Jazeera. Here's a reminder of our top stories this hour. The U.S. has been carrying out airstrikes on Iran's southern coast for a second night. The port city of Bushehr is one of several areas that's been targeted. Speaking on Air Force One, U.S. President Donald Trump said that returning to a full-scale war with Iran remained on the table, but that Tehran wants to make a deal. And mourners have gathered in the Iraqi city of Karbala for the funeral procession of Iran's supreme leader, Ayatollah Ali Khamenei. He was killed by a U.S.-Israeli airstrike on the first day of the war on Iran in February. In Venezuela, thousands of people are living in temporary shelters after their homes were damaged in last month's earthquakes. The UN's emergency relief coordinator told Al Jazeera the focus is now on helping families rebuild their lives.
1: The devastation is very, very hard to witness. The sights, I'm afraid the smells of, you know, so many bodies out there decomposing in the heat and the humidity, and the evidence of so many lives destroyed in, you know, in a matter of minutes, of course, just 2 weeks ago. And people are in shock and despair. We've seen a number of bodies being taken from the rubble. I've sat with grandmothers and mothers who go out every day in the hope that perhaps, against all hope, their child or grandchild will be pulled from the rubble. We're here to provide that humanitarian support, food, water, shelter. We had over 50 search and rescue teams here, many still here, of course, from over 30 countries. And so there was this massive mobilization alongside the government of resources to try and save as many lives as we could. What's happening now is we're transitioning into that next phase of the response, the wider humanitarian response, but also trying to create the conditions for people to start to be able to rebuild their lives, their livelihoods, their homes, and to start to imagine a world where they can start to get back on their feet. We've had that massive mobilization of search and rescue. We now need the world to back the plan that I set out at that global ministerial conference, a plan that will see us reach 1.3 million people in the next 6 months with urgent life-saving support. It's a coordinated plan. It's in line with the humanitarian reset. It's based on a prioritized, data-driven, innovative, effective, principled response. And we need to see the world get behind it.
0: French far-right leader Marine Le Pen has hit the campaign trail a day after she announced her fourth bid for the presidency. This after a court upheld her conviction for embezzling EU funds, but reduced her ban on holding public office. Natasha Butler reports from Paris.
2: Well, Marine Le Pen is wasting no time since revealing that she will be a candidate in next year's presidential election. The far-right National Rally Party leader has already revealed her 2027 poster, and she is out and about with her running mate and protege Jordan Bardella, campaigning, meeting potential voters at a market similar to this one in Western France.
3: This was a territory where voters did not vote for the National Rally, but over time they turned towards us.
4: I'm very happy to be campaigning with Marine. Millions of French people are waiting for change.
2: Well, it's only a day since a Paris court found Marine Le Pen guilty of embezzling EU funds. She was given a sentence that was reduced, so it allows her to run next year. However, she was put under house arrest with an electronic tag for a year. Now, she has said that she's going to appeal that in France's highest court, and she says while she's doing that, is going to suspend her previous convictions, allowing her to freely campaign without an electronic bracelet. But is all that going to be enough to convince voters?
5: It's immoral. She should have stepped aside. When you are guilty, you are guilty. Let someone else from her party run.
6: She can run. Why not? In any case, there were only two bad options, her or Bardella.
2: Well, a number of opposition MPs have criticised Le Pen's decision, saying nobody should be above the law. And she is certainly taking a big risk. She seems to be gambling on the idea that France's highest court would take so long to look at her appeal, it would actually allow her time to possibly be elected. However, it could be that the court delivers its verdict well before the April vote next year. And if she was to be put under house arrest again, for example, that could scupper her ambitions for a fourth shot at the Elysee. Natasha Butler, Al Jazeera, Paris.
0: In Gaza, Israeli strikes across the strip killed at least 8 people and injured 7 others on Wednesday. An Israeli drone targeted a tent in the Al-Maslah area, south of Khan Yunis. Nasser Hospital has received several critically injured people after a separate strike on Al-Saada camp in southern Khan Yunis. The United Nations Independent International Commission has expressed grave concern for the well-being of Palestinian doctor Hossam Abu Safiya. The commission says he's been subjected to severe abuse since Israel detained him in 2024. Abu Safiya was the director of Kamal Adwan Hospital in Beit Lahia and has been held for more than 500 days without charge. The Palestinian Prisoner Society has called for urgent international intervention and his immediate release. Dr. Mohammed Abu Salmiya is the general director of the Al-Shifa Hospital complex in Gaza City, and he described the UN's findings as shocking.
6: What was stated in the UN report and what has been said previously by lawyers about Dr. Abu Safiya came as shocking news to all of us. He has lost approximately 40 kilograms due to torture and being harshly beaten. We call on international organizations to expedite their demands for his release.
0: Dr. Abu Safiya's brother, Muwaffaq, says the commission's findings are late and renewed his call for his brother's release.
7: Every day we hear news that Dr. Hossam Abu Safiya has been isolated and tortured in an underground solitary confinement cell. From the day he was arrested until this moment, we have been dying every time we hear news about him having broken ribs, bruises around his eyes, or being denied his medication. Dr. Hossam Abu Safiya's life is truly in danger, and we hope that the decisions issued by the United Nations body calling for his release will be implemented. This has come late, yes, but we hope this happens.
0: For centuries, rivers surrounding Bangladesh's capital were its lifelines, but the waterways are now choking with industrial waste, sewage, and rubbish, as Dhaka has grown to become one of the world's fastest-growing megacities. Millions of dollars have been spent on restoration projects, but the pollution is threatening public health, the environment, and the economy. Tanvir Chaudhry reports from Dhaka.
8: Bangladesh's capital, Dhaka, is the world's second largest city, home to nearly 37 million people. As the megacity expands, a fight to keep it livable is unfolding along the four rivers that once sustained it. Abu Said says his family has farmed this land on the outskirts of Dhaka for generations, but he doesn't know how much longer he'll be able to continue.
9: The polluted river is damaging our paddies. Often our crops are ruined when the water seeps into our land. It's affecting the entire

0: environment.
1: Rapid urbanization and industrial growth have outpaced authorities' capacity to manage wastewater and pollution. It's contaminating farmland, destroying fisheries, and worsening flooding, as well as threatening the health of millions of people living on the riverbanks.
2: The rivers around Dhaka have turned into dumping grounds. All the waste and pollution end up here. The water is black, and there's still no sign of it getting cleaner.
1: For generations, these rivers gave life to Dhaka. Today, it's carrying waste instead. And unless the pollution is stopped at its sources, the city's lifeline may soon be beyond saving. The World Bank says around 7,000 factories discharge an estimated 2.4 billion liters of untreated industrial waste into waterways across Greater Dhaka every day. The Supreme Court in 2019 declared the rivers living entities, affording them special protection. But for decades, the millions of dollars spent on reviving them have achieved little. Environmental groups say many projects have treated the symptoms, not the source of the pollution.
3: Unfortunately, due to the poor governance in the regulatory authorities, all these rivers are very much grabbed and became narrow canals and dirty drains, because the factories and industrial pollutants are directly discharged to the canals that ultimately goes to the river systems.
1: The UN expects Dhaka's population to exceed 52 million by 2050, and the city's greatest environmental challenge may lie not in urban planning, but in saving the rivers that surround it. Tanvi Chaudhary, Al Jazeera, Dhaka.
4: The news continues here on Al Jazeera, right after Inside Story.
5: A poisonous secret in France's colonial past. The widespread illegal use of chemical weapons during the Algerian War of Independence.
6: En fait, je vais vous dire, c'était la mode empirique, artisanale. On en cramait un maximum pour être sûr de l'effet.
5: Algeria, Toxic Colonization, Episode 2, Scarred Legacy, on Al Jazeera.
7: Marine Le Pen hits the campaign trail ahead of the French presidential election in April. That's after a court reduced her ban on seeking public office. She'll be running for a fourth time. But is this the best chance yet for her far-right party to take power? This is Inside Story.

0: Hello and welcome to the programme. I'm Tom McRae. A French court has cleared the way for the leader of the far-right National Rally to run for president in April. The ruling reduced and suspended Marine Le Pen's prison sentence and ban on seeking public office. But her conviction for an EU Parliament job scam was upheld. She will have to wear an electronic monitor for a year while on house arrest. Le Pen has said it will prevent her from campaigning and plans to challenge the decision in France's highest court. But she is leading in opinion polls. So will her candidacy take her all the way to the Elysee Palace? Or will voters, wary of Le Pen's nationalist anti-migrant policies, unite around a common rival as they have in the past? We'll discuss all of this with our guests shortly. But first, this report from Felix Nawara.
1: She went into court uncertain of her political future,
2: Madame Le Pen,
1: but emerged from the hearing with her path cleared to run for president of France. Appearing on primetime news later that night, Marine Le Pen said the ruling would allow the French people the opportunity to choose.
3: I was happy that the French people were given back their freedom to vote and that the court restored my eligibility to stand for election.
1: It's an announcement set to shape French politics ahead of elections in April, and one that's given her far-right National Rally Party an extra spring in their step. Le Pen has previously run for office three times. Opinion polls suggest her fourth attempt is her best chance yet to make it to the Elysee Palace. But that's if she passes her next major test, that of winning the public trust.
4: What we generally see in our polls is a very strong accusation regarding politicians, that they are corrupt, and in general a rejection of politicians who are facing legal proceedings.
1: While most of Le Pen's remaining prison sentence was suspended, she has to serve 1 year under house arrest and with an electronic ankle monitor. She says the tag effectively bars her from campaigning and that she will challenge the verdict at France's highest court. Over the years, she worked to rebrand the National Rally. It was founded in the 1970s by her father, a soldier in France's colonial wars and a convicted Holocaust denier. Many credit her with bringing the party into the fold of mainstream politics. But her latest bid has caused anxiety among some in France and across Europe. The National Rally is nationalist and anti-immigration. It's critical of France's role in NATO, and it's against further integration into the European Union. The party also opposes military aid to Ukraine. But it's not a straight path to victory for her. President Emmanuel Macron's centre-right former Prime Minister Edouard Philippe is also running, as is leftist candidate Jean-Luc Mélenchon. With less than 10 months to the election, the vote is already being seen as perhaps the most definitive in recent French politics. Felix Nawara, Al Jazeera, for Inside Story.
0: Let's bring in our guest now. From Paris is Bruno Courtre, professor at the Centre for Political Research at Sciences Po. From Toulouse, Rim Sara Arouan is a legal scholar specialising in civil liberties and constitutional law. And from London is Victor Mallet, a senior editor and former Paris bureau chief at the Financial Times. He also wrote the book Far Right France, Le Pen, Bardella and the Future of Europe. Thank you so much for joining us today on Inside Story. We really do appreciate your time. Rim Sara, if I can begin with you, can you just give us your initial thoughts on the court's ruling? Does this potentially change the direction of the future of France? Are the repercussions that great?
5: Thank you for having me. Well, I think first and foremost, for the sake of clarity, the first point is really to make the difference between the legal issues at stake and the political consequences, because much of commentary risk conflating both of them. So today's, this judgment is clearly not an exoneration, okay? The Paris Court of Appeal confirmed Marine Le Pen's conviction for the very serious offense of misappropriation of public funds, so détournement de fonds publics. What changed in the appeal, and that's really key, is not the finding of guilt, but the sentence. And this is quite important because the legal and the political consequences are different. The court reaffirmed the criminal responsibility of Le Pen, but at the same time modified the sanctions in a way that fundamentally will change the presidential campaign landscape.
0: Right. Okay, Bruno, that's the, I guess, the legal consequences. But politically, from a political point of view, I mean, is this a defeat or a lifeline for Le Pen?
2: I think that actually it doesn't change that much at the moment for Marine Le Pen, because actually the Rassemblement National actually is on today, probably the strongest party in France. They've got an amazing big victory for the last European elections. They did extremely well in the last legislative elections. The popularity of Jordan Bardella and Marine Le Pen for weeks is at the top. So I would say that at the moment, it doesn't really change that much. Let's see what is going to happen during the campaign, how the other candidates are going to use that legal argument against Marine Le Pen. And let's probably look carefully to the next polling and the next voting intention. But at the moment, I don't think it does that it changed a lot. It's going to change a little bit the tonality of the Rassemblement National campaign, because it's not the same thing to have Marine Le Pen and Jordan Bardella, not the same age, not the same generation, not exactly the same policy agendas.
0: Okay, Victor, if we can bring you in here, you've obviously researched the rise of the far right in France for many decades now and have a deep understanding of what is behind it, what's going on.

0: How do you view this decision and what it means for the far right and Marine Le Pen going forward?
1: I think it's a positive for the far right. It gives them an even better chance, I think, of winning the presidential election and perhaps even the legislative election that would follow next year. So, you know, they have, unusually for a big political party, they have two candidates who could have been

0: appoint him prime minister if she was able to, if they won the National Assembly elections. That's a very strong ticket. And that was the original idea that she had before she was convicted in this embezzlement of EU funds court case last year. So, yeah, I mean, they've been building up their power and their popularity over many years, partly helped by the fact that Marine Le Pen kind of normalized the party. She got rid of its image of, you know, neo-fascism and racism quite effectively in the views of the French people, which, you know, that was the way the party was seen under her father. It was a bit of a fringe party, a bit of a neo-Nazi party in some ways. And she's completely changed that and now is in with a very good chance of winning the presidential election next year.
1: Harim Sara, obviously the issue of this electronic tag is still out there. Can you just explain the legal consequences of this? Because we do know that Marine Le Pen has said that that is going to be a huge issue before this, you know, in the lead up to the election.
2: Yes, I think it's, as far as I know, the first time that such a situation occurred. Knowing that the electronic monetary period does not begin immediately, it starts only once the electronic bracelet tag has actually been fitted. And it can take months, considering the delay of the justice system, and which obviously will actually go faster because she is running for election. And in the most favorable scenario, Le Pen could therefore still be campaigning under electronic monitoring during a significant part of the presidential election. But we have to go to see the symbolic of it. When you are under electronic like tag, you need to have the approval to travel, to go out of your granted zone. And when you run for a presidential election, you have to travel at every corner of mainland France, but also in overseas territories, also in spontaneous appearances, like in Sunday's market or during TV interviews, and so on and so forth. So, and of course, judicial authorities can adapt this. But I think regarding the symbolic, we have two sides. You have people saying that the RN is victim of the system, the judicial elite is going after the women of the people. Mm. And at the same time, you have someone, a convicted person, running for the highest job in the country. And I think, and I do agree with that, I think it will serve her purpose. And I mean, it's beyond symbolic here. It is an electronic tag. She is considered like a criminal right now, running for election.
1: Bruno, if we can bring you back in on this, obviously, is there a risk that, especially the electronic tag issue and the repercussions of all of that, does she risk becoming an embarrassment or that issue become an embarrassment as well as a potential handicap? Because how are the French voters going to see this, do you think? Those that she will be trying to draw towards her party and vote for her in the election, not necessarily the supporters that have been with her along her journey.
3: Obviously, this is an extremely unusual situation for the French presidential election. We have never been that case. So I guess that obviously having the bracelet is obviously not a good point for Marine Le Pen. No one actually can take a positive issue on that, including Marine Le Pen. So obviously it would embarrass Marine Le Pen for her campaign. But as we said just before, also, she can use it, okay, depending her communication strategy, depending on the way that she's going to behave like with this. But eventually, she could use that as a victim of the system. She could use it also to say to the French that she's just an ordinary citizen, that she's like them. Actually, she's not perfect. And if she commits error, then she receives sanction. And eventually, in the context of French politics, with an amazing level of public opinion exasperation with the situation of the country, you probably know the budget and economic situation of France, which is extremely, extremely worrying. The economists are saying that our deficits are out of control. So in that particular situation,

0: happen. We just don't know. It could be that obviously it is not good and positive for Marine Le Pen, but the context of the country with budget deficits at the highest, with Emmanuel Macron, that gives the feeling that he doesn't care any longer about the country, just looking for international situation and not looking any longer to the country. In that particular context, everything can happen, including that finally the electorate is saying, okay, Marine Le Pen, this is your turn.
1: Okay, the change for change's sake, if I can pick up on what you're saying there, Bruno. Victor, how is all of this being viewed outside of France? Does it change how some of Marine Le Pen's allies and other far-right movements elsewhere will view her? Or do you think that they're going to double down on their support for her and her party?
2: I think most of these elections really take place in the domestic sphere. You know, I don't think it's that important for the outcome of elections in France what other people think. And in fact, Marine Le Pen and Jordan Bardella, her sidekick, they have been very careful to, for example, to distance themselves from Donald Trump, who's seen as toxic in Europe, including in France. So I'm not sure that, you know, what other countries think is really going to have much impact. I think, as Bruno said, it's really going to be a lot about the economy. And there is this kind of visceral dislike and anger at the establishment, which means the current president and a lot of the other mainstream political parties. You know, there is a kind of this kind of divisions in society we've seen all over the world, and it's happening in France as well, where the establishment is despised and people want something different. So even though, you know, the far right in the form of Marine Le Pen's party, Rassemblement National, does not have a very coherent economic policy, it's not clear that that's going to matter much, in the same way that it didn't matter much for Donald Trump that he didn't have a coherent economic policy. And I think, you know, it's really going to be fought on domestic issues and not on international relations, although, of course, the far right has to be very careful not to be associated with toxic, you know, foreign politicians like Donald Trump.
1: Right. Remsar, if I can bring you back in here. Should someone, you touched on this a little earlier, but should someone who's been convicted of embezzlement even be allowed to run for a political office, especially president? Because what are the ramifications, the repercussions legally for France in the future here?
3: I mean, in a perfect world, no one should be allowed to run for the highest office in the country. But we have seen many cases of politicians running for a presidential election despite being convicted multiple times, not necessarily with an electronic tag, but trials for corruption is a quiet French tradition at this point, and I'm merely joking here. But I think the point is also the political consequences is how it's going to be used. Because don't forget as well that Marine Le Pen lodged an appeal before the Court of Cassation, which, again, is going to give its decision in a pretty short time regarding the presidential election calendar. But again, she is going to play it, and she will use argument about how the system has been broken to the point of being elevated to probably martyrdom or something. So, no, in theory, it should not be the case, but sadly, history and many politicians have been doing that. And I think this case is going to take the matter lower about how we consider our politicians who have a duty of probity. Again, she has been accused of embezzlement of taxpayers' money. It is not nothing. Now the question is, how is she going to use that? We have talked about that before.
1: Okay. Bruno, how is she going to actually run this campaign? What do you expect to see and hear from her?
0: I'm expected to see the Rassemblement National back to its basics, I would say, which is actually to accuse all the other parties that they are responsible for the French situation, that those people who have governed the country for decades and decades, and particularly the last decade with Emmanuel Macron, are directly responsible for our budget situation, our socioeconomic situation. So I am expected the Rassemblement National to campaign on its habitual lines, which is our anti-establishment, immigration, telling the French that

0: their programme could be financed if we would reshuffle completely our European policies. So, and I'm expecting also Marine Le Pen to accentuate the strongest point of the image of Marine Le Pen in the electorate, which is that she's like you and me, that she's close to the people, that she's absolutely not like Emmanuel Macron, that she's exactly the opposite of Macron. And so I'm expecting Marine Le Pen to show to her electorate that she's back.
1: Right. Victor, the centre-right and the left are particularly fractured at this point in time in France. Does that hand Marine Le Pen an advantage? And who is best placed to try and take her on?
2: Yeah, I mean, that is absolutely the case, that the centre-left, the socialists and the centre-right are completely in a mess at the moment. I mean, they may come up with united candidates who will represent a large proportion of voters, but that's certainly not the case at the moment. And indeed, the Républicains, the centre-right party, the traditional centre-right party that has run France for much of the Fifth Republic, is very divided even now, even after Eric Ciotti, who was the leader of the party, actually defected to the far right. And gave, you know, 16 of his MPs to Marine Le Pen. So it is a real strength for the far right that the other parties are very weak at the moment and very divided. The only plausible candidate at the moment, anyway, who can sort of perhaps represent enough of the centre left and the centre and the centre right is someone like Edouard Philippe, the mayor of Le Havre, who's Macron's prime minister. But he is very much a figure of the establishment. So if a lot of voters are going to vote against the establishment, then they might end up voting against him and for Marine Le Pen. So it's not a shoo-in, but at the moment, he's the most uniting candidate for the rest of France that that opposes Marine Le Pen.
1: Arim Sada, why isn't there another attractive candidate that can really stand up and push back against some of the rhetoric, some of the nationalistic rhetoric that we've been hearing from Marine Le Pen for decades now?
3: Well, I think that one of the problem is that the ideology of the far right has not only normalized itself, but French politics, in, like from left to right, really has to some extent moved toward this ideology. And whether it's the center right or a fraction of the Socialist Party even, they're increasingly speaking the language of the far right: immigration control, national identity, sovereignty, the disastrous economic situation we are in. But that doesn't mean that these parties necessarily have become the far right, but it also means that issues and elements of language that once were politically taboo, marginal, have become the mainstream. And part of this explanation, I think, it doesn't explain everything, but it's a huge part of it, is how the RN has pursued for years, even for decades, actually, a strategy of dédiabolisation. So under Marine, and the explanation also lies with the rest of the political system. Mainstream parties have increasingly adopted tougher position on certain controversial issues, such as security and immigration, etc. And as a consequence, the RN no longer appears as exceptional, as it once did. Mm. And in respects to that, the boundaries of acceptable political discourse have shifted. And I think, and I will close with that, that the RN's greatest political victory may not be yet winning the election. It may be changing the agenda when the other parties adopt, like, your rhetoric, your themes. You have already exercised a huge amount, considerable political influence, regardless of whether you hold office or not.
1: OK. Bruno, what's Macron's role in all of this? Is he... why do you think that he hasn't been able to provide a clear successor, someone that can stand up and take charge?
0: Yes, I would even say that Macron actually refused to indicate who is the successor. Edouard Philippe and Gabriel Attal are obviously the two natural successors of Emmanuel Macron. But he, since the 2024 election, you know, the dissolution, okay, Macron actually is only preoccupied and only focused on international politics. And so he has a responsibility on that, because the feeling in the country that is part

0: article, Are They Favorable to the Rassemblement National, is that nothing worked in the country, which is the habitual rhetorics of the Rassemblement National, which is to say, you never try. You have tried the left with François Hollande, you have tried the right with Nicolas Sarkozy, you have tried the center with Emmanuel Macron, and at the end of that, nothing works any longer in the country. Huge deficit, amazing tax, public sector, particularly the hospitals, that doesn't work, which is obviously the argument of the Rassemblement National. And they are going to say that obviously you can't, they are going to say to the French, you can't just elect a successor of Macron because it will be exactly the same story.
1: Victor, you're probably best placed amongst many, many people to talk to us about what a Marine Le Pen presidency would actually look like. What do you think we should expect if she does become president?
2: I think we should expect, if they win control of the National Assembly as well as of the Elysee Palace, and that would require them to win the legislative elections that will follow. Then if they win both of those sets of elections, then they will have really untrammeled power. And I think it would be quite dramatic for France and for Europe. First of all, you'd see a dramatic reduction in immigration. They would try to change the constitution to eliminate the universality of French belief for liberty, equality and human rights for all, because that would only apply to citizens, not to somebody who happens to be living in France and who hopes to be a citizen. They would eliminate birthright citizenship, which is, you have a path to citizenship if you're born in France. A lot would change, and particularly on that core issue of immigration, which, of course, is a very MAGA issue around the world. Even though, as one of my colleagues was saying just now, that is it's a kind of global phenomenon that governments, including left-wing governments, are taking quite a hard line on migration. So it would be very dramatic. It would also be very dramatic for Europe. The European Union, which would find itself severely weakened by having a nationalist government in power in France, which, of course, is one of the key, the cornerstones of the European Union. And they, Marine Le Pen and Bardella, definitely want to weaken the Europeans' kind of centralizing control over regulations, climate regulations, for example, that apply to all the member states of the European Union.
1: Rim Sara, given what Victor has outlined there, what Marine Le Pen presidency could actually look like, do you see the centre-right and the left actually coalescing behind one candidate to try and prevent that, or have we moved beyond that at this point?
3: Well, first of all, I think that, unfortunately, on the matter of law, she will have everything served to her on a silver platter. We already have a system, unfortunately, that has over the past decades weakened human rights, civil liberties. Many of our laws actually are very restricted regarding certain freedoms, especially. And unfortunately, once these people are in power, they usually keep it for a long time. And as for your question, the problem is France is so polarized right now. And our current political elite just forget to work for the common good and to ally. So, for example, the left itself is polarized. We have seen that in the latest legislative election, but also the municipal elections. As for the right, same thing. The traditional right is actually divided into two, maybe three or four different camps. And divide and conquer. I mean, the far right knows that very well.
1: Unfortunately, we have run out of time, but we do thank you all for joining us here on Inside Story. Bruno, Rim Sara and Victor, thank you again for your insight. Thank you too for watching. You can see the program again anytime by visiting our website. That's aljazeera.com. 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For now, that's all from me, Tom McRae, and the team here. Al Jazeera's coverage continues in just a moment. 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
4: Qatar. FIFA World Cup mired in controversy.
5: There was accusations coming from left, right, and center.
4: Was it fair scrutiny?
6: Qatar said we had to play the rules of FIFA, and the rules of FIFA were you don't get anything for free.
4: Or judgment to higher standards.
7: Many of those issues were probably likely to have been there around other tournaments as well.
4: An in-depth examination of the 2022 World Cup, a game of double standards on Al Jazeera.
8: They took Al Jazeera on a tour of some of the hidden subterranean chambers, which they say was used as a prison.
9: People have been coming in expressing their anger, and they've been frustrated to see how they've been responded by the police as well. These waters might recede in a few weeks, but climate change is here to stay.
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0: Hello, I'm Mohammed Yamjoum. This is Al Jazeera live from Doha. Coming up on the program, the U.S. military says it's struck 90 targets in Iran. The Iranian government says at least four people are dead. Sirens sound in Kuwait and Bahrain, where Iran says it struck U.S. bases.
1: People are in shock and despair.
0: The UN's emergency relief coordinator tells Al Jazeera about the desperate struggle to rebuild Venezuela. Plus,
2: Bangladesh's capital, Dhaka, is among the largest in the world and is expanding fast, but its surrounding rivers are slowly dying due to heavy pollution. I'm Tanvir Chaudhary. I'll bring you more on this.
0: The U.S. military says it has completed a second night of airstrikes on Iran. At least four people have been killed. The attacks came just hours after U.S. President Donald Trump said the agreement with Iran was over and warned of more strikes. These are the latest images coming out of the southern port city of Bushehr. It's home to one of Iran's most important nuclear power plants. In Iran's port city of Chabahar, state media reported strikes targeting two docks and a maritime control tower. And that shrapnel hit the Imam Ali Hospital. Several power lines were also cut, causing widespread power outages in the city. Most of the targets are located in southern Iran, especially along the Strait of Hormuz. State media have reported explosions in major port cities, including Bandar Abbas, Sirik, and Jask. Explosions have also been heard on Abu Musa Island, near the entrance to the strait. In the city of Iranshahr, airport facilities were targeted. Warning sirens rang out in Kuwait and Bahrain as Iran launched retaliatory attacks. The IRGC says it targeted U.S. military sites at Kuwait's Camp Arif Jan and Ali Al Salem bases, as well as the Jufair and the Sheikh Isa bases in Bahrain. President Donald Trump is back in the U.S. Speaking earlier to reporters on Air Force One, he said returning to a full-scale war with Iran is on the table, but Tehran wants to make a deal.
3: We just hit him very hard. And I say we hit up 20 to 1. Every time they hit us, we're going to hit them 20. And we did it last night. They did a little something today, but it was really retribution for last night. They hit actually three boats, not two. And when they hit, we hit back much harder.
4: Are we returning to a full-scale military conflict, sir?
3: I don't know. I don't know. We'd win it very quickly. It's another way of doing it. We have many ways we can win, but we've already won militarily. They have very little left, and they want to make a deal so badly. They called

0: while ago. They want to make a deal so badly. I just don't know if they're worthy of making a deal. I don't know that they're going to honor the deal. That's the problem.
1: Tehran's chief negotiator, Mohammad Bagher Ghalibaf, has posted to social media after the latest retaliatory strikes by Iran. He said, America still hasn't learned that bullying and breaking promises are no longer cost-free. Let me put it plainly. If you strike, you'll get hit. Don't flail around pointlessly, or you'll sink even deeper. The Strait of Hormuz will only open with Iranian arrangements, not American threats. Well, we have our correspondent standing by on both sides of the Gulf. Axel Zymovich is here in Doha. But let's begin in the Iranian capital with Rasul Serdar, who's live for us from Tehran. Rasul, what have you been learning about the extent of the damage caused by the latest U.S. strikes?
2: Well, Mohammed, so now the scale of the damage is getting to be clearer. More and more details are coming. Now, we do not have the exact number of the people who were killed, the people who were injured, but we know that now it is exceeding at least 10. So this is the fourth time since the memorandum of understanding was signed, and it is the largest wave of the attacks conducted by the United States on Iran. So, Mohammed, just let me go through the locations that the United States has hit since last night. So the Qasem and Abu Musa Islands in the Strait of Hormuz and, of course, the Persian Gulf, and Ahwaz, Konarak, Bushehr, Bandar Abbas, Chabahar, Jask, and Iran Shahr. So, and in Chabahar, a maritime traffic control tower was hit. And then also in the same city, in the same port, there have been the electricity outages, and authorities seen that they mostly restored them. And also the three power facilities were hit. But so far, what we have seen, the pattern of the American attacks were mostly focusing on the coastal cities or the islands in the Persian Gulf or across the Persian Gulf, Sea of Oman or Indian Ocean. But now there is a new element in the equation. Americans have hit the city of Akalla, and that is the in the northeast of the country, hitting a railway bridge. That's important because when the Americans put a blockade over Strait of Hormuz, so Iranians were looking for the alternative routes of the trades, and that route was one of the most essential one. And as a result, now the authorities are saying that the train lane connecting Tehran to the city of Mashhad, these are two large cities of Iran, so now it's suspended. And so the experts, workers are working on it to fix it, but as of now, it is out of the service, out of the service. So that's why we're now seeing the escalation here. So it's not only the south of the country, but also some other facilities and important trade routes and the bridges also being damaged, Mohammed.
1: Axel, you're live for us here in Doha. You heard there Rasul talking about the extent of the damage that's been caused in Iran as a result of these strikes by the U.S. These last few hours, there have been warnings issued by countries in the Gulf as a result of all of this. What's the latest you've heard with regard to that?
3: Well, that's right, Mohammed. It was an uneasy night across the Gulf region. For example, here in Qatar, just before 4 in the morning, residents were awoken by emergency alerts sent to their mobile phones. Those messages instructed people to stay indoors, to try to stay away from windows or any glass-fronted buildings, and also keep away from any open space areas. Very short after that, we received another text message saying that the threat has been eliminated and also that regular activities could resume normally. But we also hear that the air raid sirens were sounded twice in neighboring Bahrain. And the Interior Ministry there said that they were dealing with some security threats, but they didn't provide any details, any information regarding a possible attack and impact on the ground. We also understand in Kuwait, according to the defense ministry there, they were dealing with a large, with a number of, I would rather say, drones and missiles coming from Iran. And just like in those countries that I mentioned before, there are no

0: confirmed reports if there are any casualties or significant damage or impact on the ground regarding these Iranian attacks.
1: Rasul, what new details have emerged from officials there in Iran about Iran's response to the latest U.S. strikes?
2: Well, yesterday, IRGC said that they have hit 85 military facilities of the U.S. across the region, mostly in Kuwait and Bahrain. So today, now, they're saying that so they have hit Arifjan and Ali al-Salem in Kuwait and Jufair and Sheikh Issa in Bahrain. But now a new statement coming from the armed forces of Iran saying in addition to that, they also have hit an antenna center in Qatar, or a satellite antenna in Qatar as well. So now they're confirming that they have hit three Gulf states in the region by using various types of destructive drones. This is the statement coming from IRGC. And also they warning, saying that if the United States attacks on Iran continue, so the retaliation of Iran is going to expand to the other American bases in the region, so across the other Gulf countries as well. Mohammed, here, so there is a very, very dangerous equation, because now Iranians are seeing that the fifth article of the Memorandum of Understanding is authorizing Iran to be the sole actor arranging the maritime traffic in the Strait of Hormuz, while Americans say no. And Americans are saying, well, they're not going to give the control of the Strait of Hormuz to Iranians, while Iranians are seeing the Strait of Hormuz as their ultimate deterrence. And they say that the war has changed the reality on the ground. Doesn't matter what, we are going to preserve this new reality. Iranians believe if they let the Strait of Hormuz go, or if they are bypassed, then they will not have leverage at the negotiating table now and in the future. So that's why it's extremely difficult for both parties to change their positions, and that is making the situation extremely fragile and dangerous.
1: Axel, so we've seen two nights of the U.S. striking targets in Iran, and then Iran retaliating, saying that they have been striking out at U.S. assets in Gulf countries like Bahrain and Kuwait. How concerned are Gulf countries right now that these attacks may escalate?
0: Well, really concerned, I would say, because this is something they've been repeating all over again. They don't want to see this conflict to spread any further to the region. They already thought that some progress was made during signing that memorandum of understanding, but now, like in reality, we're seeing that the fighting is slowly returning on the ground here. And these emergency alerts that we heard overnight across the region here, they came at the time as the region was expecting any sort of retaliation from Iran. And that's the reason why these countries are generally concerned about the safety across the region. But also, Tehran keeps saying that some Gulf states, they've been enabling these American military operations by allowing U.S. forces to attack from the ground. They're also providing airspace to launch these attacks. But this is something that these states have been repeatedly denying. They're saying they are not party to this conflict. They don't want to be dragged into this war. And they're urging everybody to go back to the negotiating table and stop the fighting.
1: All right. That's Axel Zaimovich live for us in Doha, and Rasul Serdar with all the latest from Tehran. Thank you both so much. U.S. Central Command says it hit about 90 targets in Iran in the latest round of strikes that began on Wednesday night. Our White House correspondent Kimberly Halkett is in Washington with more on what the Trump administration has been saying.
3: U.S. President Donald Trump making good on his threats to hit Iran for a second day. The U.S. president authorizing strikes and U.S. Central Command announcing that it was degrading Iran's ability to threaten commercial shipping in the Strait of Hormuz. The U.S. Vice President J.D. Vance alleging that it was Iran that broke the Memorandum of Understanding, an agreement that put in place a ceasefire and led to broader negotiations, saying that Iran did not keep its end of the deal. The United States saying it would only lift its naval blockade, he said, if Iran stopped shooting. But the vice president saying Iran kept that deal for just 1 week. Now,

0: The United States says that it will hit back if Iran continues to shoot. In fact, Donald Trump saying for every time Iran strikes, the United States will hit back 20 times harder. Donald Trump also insisting that Iran still wants to make a deal with the United States to end the conflict, but he says he's not sure if there was a deal that Iran would honor it. Kimberly Helkett, Al Jazeera, the White House.
1: Large crowds of mourners gathered in the Iraqi city of Karbala for the funeral procession of Iran's supreme leader, Ayatollah Ali Khamenei. He was killed by a U.S.-Israeli airstrike on the first day of the war on Iran in February. Khamenei's coffin was taken through the city and to the shrine there. Karbala is one of the holiest sites for Shia Muslims. Khamenei will be buried in his hometown, the Iranian holy city of Mashhad, later on Thursday. Ali Khamenei's funeral is unlike any in Iran's modern history. The ceremonies have drawn millions of mourners and underscore Iran's enduring influence across the Shia world. Ali Hashim reports.
2: Najaf, the holy city of Shia Islam. For Ayatollah Ali Khamenei, this will be his final trip through a city he first visited as a young man. He came here in 1957, an 18-year-old seminary student, walking the streets that produced some of Shiaism's most influential scholars. The symbolism goes beyond his personal journey. The funeral of Iran's late supreme leader is becoming a transnational event, stretching into the spiritual center of the Shia world. For the Iranian government, this is more than a farewell to a slain leader. It's an opportunity to project continuity after his assassination and to reinforce his image not only as Iran's political leader, but as a religious figure whose influence transcended national boundaries. Images of mourners crossing borders and gathering at the shrines of Imam Ali and Imam Hussein would send a message that Iran's religious and political networks remain intact despite the war. But the funeral also touches on one of Shiaism's most sensitive questions, the relationship between Najaf in Iraq and Qom in Iran. Najaf's religious establishment has long insisted on its independence from Iran's model of clerical rule. The two cities represent different traditions of authority and different visions of the relationship between religion and politics. By bringing Khamenei's funeral to Najaf and Karbala, Tehran is also projecting its leadership over the whole of the Shia community. For Baghdad, hosting these ceremonies is equally delicate, balancing its close ties with Tehran while maintaining relations with Washington and preserving the autonomy of its own religious establishment. This is a funeral full of symbolism. A final journey through the holiest cities of Shia Islam, and perhaps the clearest indication yet that even after the war and the loss of its supreme leader, Iran still wants to be seen as a power with a reach that extends far beyond its borders. Ali Hashim, Al Jazeera.
1: Still ahead on Al Jazeera. It may not be hosting any matches, but the U.S. Capitol could be one of the best places to enjoy the World Cup. We'll tell you why.
3: A poisonous secret in France's colonial past. The widespread illegal use of chemical weapons during the Algerian War of Independence.
4: En fait, je vais vous dire, c'était la mode empirique, artisanale. On en cramait un maximum pour être sûr de l'effet.
3: Algeria, Toxic Colonization, Episode 2, Scarred Legacy, on Al Jazeera.

0: You're watching Al Jazeera. Here's a reminder of our top stories this hour. The U.S. has launched a second night of airstrikes on Iran, hitting several cities in the south, including Bandar Abbas, Sirte, and Bushehr. At least 14 people have been reported killed in 2 days of attacks. Iran launched retaliatory attacks on U.S. military sites in Kuwait, Bahrain, and Qatar. The IRGC says it targeted bases, Patriot defense systems, fuel storage, and satellite antennas. Mourners have gathered in the Iraqi city of Karbala for the funeral procession of Iran's supreme leader, Ayatollah Ali Khamenei. He was killed by a U.S.-Israeli airstrike on the first day of the war on Iran in February. In Gaza, Israeli strikes across the strip killed at least 9 Palestinians and injured 7 others on Wednesday. An Israeli drone targeted a tent in the Al-Maslah area, south of Khan Yunis. Nasser Hospital has received several critically injured people after a separate strike on Al-Saada camp in southern Khan Yunis. The United Nations Independent International Commission has expressed grave concern for the well-being of Palestinian Dr. Hussam Abu Safiya. The commission says he's been subjected to severe abuse since Israel detained him in 2024. Abu Safiya was the director of Kamal Adwan Hospital in Beit Lahia and has been held for more than 500 days without charge. The Palestinian Prisoner Society has called for urgent international intervention and his immediate release. Dr. Abu Safiya's brother, Muwaffaq, says the commission's findings are late and renewed his call for his brother's release.
1: Every day we hear news that Dr. Hussam Abu Safiya has been isolated and tortured in an underground solitary confinement cell. From the day he was arrested until this moment, we have been dying every time we hear news about him having broken ribs, bruises around his eyes, or being denied his medication. Dr. Hussam Abu Safiya's life is truly in danger, and we hope that the decisions issued by the United Nations body calling for his release will be implemented. This has come late, yes, but we hope this happens.
0: Russia's defense ministry says it downed 73 Ukrainian drones overnight. Officials say fires broke out after drones hit 2 tankers in the Sea of Azov. The crews were evacuated. An oil depot also caught fire in the Tver region after being hit by a drone. NATO leaders pledged renewed support for Ukraine and tens of billions of dollars in military spending as a 2-day summit wrapped up in Ankara. But divisions remain over wider security challenges, including Iran and Turkey's defense ambitions. Sinem Kosioglu reports from Ankara.
2: U.S. President Donald Trump used the final hours of the NATO summit in Ankara with a new promise on Ukraine. The U.S. will license Patriot missile production, giving Kyiv another boost to its air defenses. It was the clearest announcement from a summit that also delivered something many allies had been looking for, Trump's renewed commitment to NATO.
3: We're going to give a license to you to make Patriots. That's pretty cool, right? This way you can't complain that we're not giving them enough. I say, make them yourself.
2: Trump said he believes Russia and Ukraine are moving closer to negotiations. Leaders also backed their political commitments with money, pledging nearly $80 billion in military support for Ukraine next year, with a matching commitment for 2027, while announcing more than $50 billion in new NATO's defense procurements. But the summit was also shaped by tensions with Iran. Trump insisted the exchange of attacks would not spiral into a wider conflict.
3: I don't think so. I think anything that happens is going to be over very quickly, and will only make it safer, including for oil.
2: Turkish President Recep Tayyip Erdogan is hoping it helps secure the F-35 jets Ankara paid for and the path back into the program.
4: Regarding the F-35s, Mr. Trump actually has a positive approach towards Turkey. God willing, when the F-35s are delivered to Turkey, the whole world will say that America kept its promise.
2: Trump stopped short of offering that guarantee, saying a decision has yet to be made. The NATO summit in Ankara wasn't without disagreements, but allies found enough common ground to move forward. If this is the start of a new NATO, its success will not be measured by promises, but by what it can deliver. Sinem Kösoğlu, Al Jazeera, Ankara.
0: At least 39 people have died in southern China after severe flooding overwhelmed cities in the Guangxi region. The National Meteorological Center says Tropical Storm Maysak has been causing heavy rain there since Saturday. About 130,000 people have been already evacuated. Taiwan and eastern China are bracing for another major storm, which is expected to make landfall in the next few days. In Venezuela, thousands of people are living in temporary shelters after last month's earthquakes. Aid is arriving, but in the hardest hit areas, people are struggling to get food, medicine, and clean water. The International Rescue Committee says the response has not addressed the scale of the disaster. Many survivors accuse the government of not doing enough to help them. More than 3,800 people were killed in the quakes. Thousands more are still unaccounted for.
5: We have felt good because we've received a lot of help. The United States hasn't abandoned us. They have been attentive to us. The government, nothing. The government has done nothing. Neither the governor, the mayor, nor any of them has said anything. The people from outside are the ones providing support.
6: It hasn't been easy, but thank God we are alive, despite so many people that perished under the debris. So we're here, fighting, until our situation can be solved.
0: The UN's Emergency Relief Coordinator, Tom Fletcher, told Al Jazeera the focus is now on helping families rebuild their lives.
7: Well, the devastation is very, very hard to witness. The sights, I'm afraid the smells of, you know, so many bodies out there decomposing in the heat and the humidity, and the evidence of so many lives destroyed in, you know, in a matter of minutes, of course, just 2 weeks ago. And people are in shock and despair. We've seen a number of bodies being taken from the rubble. I've sat with grandmothers and mothers who go out every day in the hope that perhaps, against all hope, their child or grandchild will be pulled from the rubble. We're here to provide that humanitarian support, food, water, shelter. We had over 50 search and rescue teams here, many still here, of course, from over 30 countries. And so there was this massive mobilization alongside the government of resources to try and save as many lives as we could. What's happening now is we're transitioning into that next phase of the response, the wider humanitarian response, but also trying to create the conditions for people to start to be able to rebuild their lives, their livelihoods, their homes, and to start to imagine a world where they can start to get back on their feet. We've had that massive mobilization of search and rescue. We now need the world to back the plan that I set out at that global ministerial conference, a plan that will see us reach 1.3 million people in the next 6 months with urgent life-saving support. It's a coordinated plan. It's in line with the humanitarian reset. It's based on a prioritized, data-driven, innovative, effective, principled response. And we need to see the world get behind it.
0: Heavy monsoon rain triggered a landslide in a Rohingya refugee camp in southeast Bangladesh on Wednesday, killing several children. Earlier in the week, another 8 people were killed in separate landslides. More than 1.2 million Rohingya refugees live in overcrowded camps in Cox's Bazar after fleeing a military crackdown in neighboring Myanmar in 2017. For centuries, the rivers surrounding Bangladesh's capital were its lifelines. But the waterways are now choked with industrial waste, sewage, and rubbish, as Dhaka has become one of the world's fastest-growing megacities. Millions of dollars have been spent on restoration projects, but pollution is threatening public health, the environment, and the economy. Tanvir Chaudhary reports from Dhaka.
8: Bangladesh's capital, Dhaka, is the world's second largest city, home to nearly 37 million people. As the mega city expands, a fight to keep it livable is unfolding along the four rivers that once sustained it. Abu Said says his family has farmed this land on the outskirts of Dhaka for generations, but he doesn't know how much longer he'll be able

0: continue.
1: The polluted river is damaging our paddies. Often our crops are ruined when the water seeps into our land. It's affecting the entire environment.
0: Rapid urbanization and industrial growth have outpaced authorities' capacity to manage wastewater and pollution. It's contaminating farmland, destroying fisheries, and worsening flooding, as well as threatening the health of millions of people living on the riverbanks.
2: The rivers around Dhaka have turned into dumping grounds. All the waste and pollution end up here. The water is black, and there's still no sign of it getting cleaner.
0: For generations, these rivers gave life to Dhaka. Today, it's carrying waste instead. And unless the pollution is stopped at its sources, the city's lifeline may soon be beyond saving. The World Bank says around 7,000 factories discharge an estimated 2.4 billion liters of untreated industrial waste into waterways across Greater Dhaka every day. The Supreme Court in 2019 declared the rivers living entities, affording them special protection. But for decades, the millions of dollars spent on reviving them have achieved little. Environmental groups say many projects have treated the symptoms, not the source of the pollution.
3: Unfortunately, due to the poor governance in the regulatory authorities, all these rivers are very much grabbed and became narrow canals and dirty drains, because the factories and industrial pollutants are directly discharged to the canals that ultimately goes to the river systems.
0: The UN expects Dhaka's population to exceed 52 million by 2050, and the city's greatest environmental challenge may lie not in urban planning, but in saving the rivers that surround it. Tanvi Chaudhary, Al Jazeera, Dhaka.
4: The World Cup has been uniting fans from all over the world. In the U.S., many have flocked to the capital, Washington, D.C. It's not hosting any matches, but the city's diversity has made it a focal point for a global celebration. Matthew Torres takes us into the FIFA fan zone.
5: It doesn't matter which country you're cheering for. In the world of football, there's only one language: winning. The excitement is rippling across the world, including in Washington, D.C. The city may not be hosting World Cup matches, but it has a FIFA fan zone.
6: This is awesome. Such a cool vibe. This is our second time coming.
7: Just really getting just atmosphere is just really intense.
5: With the U.S. Capitol as its backdrop, this watch party is attracting fans from all backgrounds.
8: I think it's awesome getting to watch the game, and when somebody scores, everybody's just, yeah, and I love it. There's a bunch of fun activities to do, and you just get to watch your team play, and it's amazing.
9: It's precious because you can see, like, people from different nations, like, cheering each other.
5: The Washington region is rich in diversity, home to more than 170 nationalities and ethnicities, and more than 1.6 million immigrants. The FIFA fan zone isn't just a reflection of the teams playing. It is a reflection of a multicultural community sharing the same passion for the sport. This World Cup has also galvanized more American fans. It was back in 1994 when the United States first hosted the tournament. Soon after that, Major League Soccer was born. Today, the league is now made up of more than 30 teams in the U.S. and Canada.
6: I didn't realize how many Americans were football fans, soccer fans.
9: Football is becoming increasingly popular, and I think that the World Cup, it's helping a lot.
5: In a city where political divisions are often in the spotlight, many fans here would say this type of unity is a win of its own. Matthew Torres, Al Jazeera, Washington.
4: 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That's aljazeera.com. The news continues here on Al Jazeera after Algeria toxic colonization.

0: العباسي محمد وغسنا ليستوار عندها 12 سنة.
1: In the mountains of Algeria, a chapter of France's colonial war has remained hidden for decades, preserved only in sealed

0: honors those killed in Har Oshta. Across Algeria, the revolution, as Algerians call the War of Independence, is remembered in monuments like this. It's part of the country's national story, but the full scale of this chemical warfare has never been publicly exposed. In 1959, over 2 million Algerians were forcibly displaced to internment camps. The French army intensified operations against the strongholds of the National Liberation Army. Under the Charles Plan, 5 years of military tactics were restructured and expanded, including chemical attacks on underground shelters.
1: The commander-in-chief of forces in Algeria ordered a reorganization of special weapons.
0: For General Charles, the special weapons platoons were a key military asset.
1: Each platoon has a command group and three similar processing teams. It's 38 strong. The commander-in-chief, attaching particular importance to the training of special weapons platoons, calls this to the general's attention. Air Force General Maurice Charles.
0: Under Charles, even empty caves were gassed to stop their reuse.
1: Each processed cave generates an information sheet established by the relevant sector.
0: The full scale of the gassing operations is still emerging. Researchers are trying to reconstruct the record, cave by cave, archive by archive. Their work suggests that only a fraction, perhaps around 5%, has so far been identified. In 1959, Operation Jumelle, Operation Binoculars, sent some 60,000 French troops into Kabylia, including the Jujara Mountains, to crush the remaining FLN strongholds. Across Algeria, recent research suggests that French forces may have carried out between 5,000 and 10,000 chemical weapons operations during the war. But only a few hundred have been directly documented in accessible archives. This cave, known as the Lion Cave, was among them. Mohamed Lataman was on the other side. He fought with the FLN for 4 years.
2: Le processus humain, il démarrait là, début 59. 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
3: ماشينه كره الكهرباء

0: The more you venture into Venezuela's earthquake zone, the worse it gets. High-rise hotels fallen over, mid-rise buildings cracked open, homes torn apart, lives left in ruins.
1: It can be difficult, perhaps, to understand what a powerful earthquake actually feels like unless you've lived through it. But looking at the aftermath of this disaster gives you a clear sense of the magnitude of these double earthquakes.
0: Venezuelan authorities have condemned this public housing complex. And like so many, this mother of two now lives in a tent by the side of this coastal road, across from the ruins of her former home. When asked what she needs, the answer is simple.
2: A house is the most important thing.
0: The government has marked structures in this part of La Guaira for demolition, and there is a sense of urgency as people make last attempts to find relatives' remains. Thousands of people may end up as just names on a list of the missing, victims of one of Venezuela's worst natural disasters.
3: Business Latest is brought to you by Taiwan Excellence. 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

0: Hello, I'm Anna Burns-Francis. This is Al Jazeera, live from Doha. The top stories this hour. The US military says it's hit 90 targets in Iran. Tehran says at least 14 people have been killed in 2 days of attacks. Alerts sound in Kuwait, Bahrain and Qatar, where the Iranian army says it's targeted US military sites. Africans lost to a European conflict. We report from Cameroon, where men are joining the Russian army to fight in Ukraine. Plus,
1: Bangladesh's capital, Dhaka, is among the largest in the world and is expanding fast, but its surrounding rivers are slowly dying due to heavy pollution. I'm Tanvir Chaudhary. I'll bring you more on this.
0: Iran says the latest wave of US strikes have targeted piers, railway bridges and other facilities in the south. The attacks were the largest since the two signed a memorandum of understanding aimed at ending the war last month. Tehran says US strikes have killed at least 14 people in the last 2 days. Iran says it's responded by targeting US military facilities in Kuwait, Bahrain and Qatar, activating air defences and alarms. Tehran's also lodged formal complaints with the UN Secretary-General, accusing Washington of attacks against its sovereignty. It says they're a breach of the ceasefire agreement with the US and a violation of the UN Charter. President Donald Trump says the latest strikes are retaliation for attacks on ships in the Strait of Hormuz, and he's warned worse could be yet to come. Speaking earlier to reporters on Air Force One, US President Donald Trump said returning to a full-scale war with Iran is on the table. But Tehran, he says, wants to make a deal.
2: We just hit them very hard. And I'd say we hit them 20 to 1. Every time they hit us, we're going to hit them 20. And we did it last night. They did a little something today, but it was really retribution for last night. They hit actually 3 boats, not 2. And when they hit, we hit back much harder.
3: Are we returning to a full-scale military conflict, sir?
2: I don't know. I don't know. We'd win it very quickly. It's another way of doing it. We have many ways we can win, but we've already won militarily. They have very little. They have very little left, and they want to make a deal so badly. They called a little while ago. They want to make a deal so badly. I just don't know if they're worthy of making a deal. I don't know that they're going to honor the deal. That's the problem.
0: Most of the targets are located in southern Iran, especially along the Strait of Hormuz. State media has reported explosions in major port cities, including Bandar Abbas, Sirik and Jask. Explosions have also been heard on Abu Musa Island, near the entrance to the strait. In the city of Iran Shah, airport facilities were targeted. Tehran's chief negotiator, Mohammad Baghir Ghalibaf, has posted to social media after the latest retaliatory strikes by Iran. He says America still hasn't learned that bullying and breaking promises are no longer cost-free. Let me put it plainly, he said, if you strike, you'll get hit. Don't flail around pointlessly or you'll sink even deeper. The Strait of Hormuz will only open with Iranian arrangements, not American threats. We have our correspondents standing by for us on both sides of the Gulf. Axel Zaimovich is here in Doha. But let's begin in the Iranian

0: capital with Russell Serda. Russell, Iran was subjected to heavy assault from the US. Can you give us a sense of the scale of the attack?
1: Well, this was the largest U.S. attack on Iran since ceasefire was agreed in April, and definitely since the Memorandum of Understanding was signed. So we see in several locations, indeed. So Qasm and Abu Musa Islands in the Persian Gulf in the Strait of Hormuz, and also Ahwaz, Konarak, Bushehr, Bandar Abbas, Chabahar, Jask, and Iran Shahr. So, and we see particularly in Chabahar that the energy facilities were targeted. So three power facilities, and also there have been, as a result of these attacks, an electricity outage took place. So now the authorities are seeing that largely they are restored. But there is a new element here. So far, we have seen the patterns of the U.S. attacks were mostly focusing on the cities and islands in or around the Strait of Hormuz or the Persian Gulf. But now we're seeing that they have hit the city of Akkala, which is a northeastern city of Iran. And that is quite important because when the American blockade was imposed over the Strait of Hormuz, Iranians were trying to explore alternative routes for the trade. And the roads going through Akkala were quite essential for Iran connecting the country to Turkmenistan, to the other countries around in the north of the country. And then Americans have hit a railway over there. And as a result, so now the train lane between Tehran and Mashhad is temporarily suspended. Authorities are saying the technical teams are working to reopen it. But as of now, that railway is out of service.
0: Okay, so an indication there that these were quite strategic attacks. What has been then the response from Iran?
1: Well, Iranians are saying that in response, so they have attacked the American military facilities in Kuwait and Bahrain. So Arif Jan and Ali Al Salem in Kuwait, Jufair and Sheikh Isa in Bahrain. So they are giving some of the details here. But also, now we know that there have been attacks on Qatar as well. So these attacks that were conducted in response to the American attacks by the IRGC seem that they have targeted the Patriot missile systems in Kuwait, a satellite antenna in Qatar, and fuel depots of the U.S. military in Bahrain. And they're saying that the IRGC have used various types of destructive drones, and also they're warning if the American attacks continue in the coming days, IRGC is going to expand its attacks on the other military facilities of the United States across the region. So here, there's a dangerous deadlock. Iranians are saying that they are not going to give up on the Strait of Hormuz. They believe that the fifth article of the Memorandum of Understanding gives right to Iran to have full control over the Strait of Hormuz, while Americans are saying that they are not going to accept Iranian control over the Strait of Hormuz. For both sides, it's quite an essential position. And so that's why now it's extremely difficult for mediators really to force them to the negotiating table for a solution.
0: Russell Serda joining us from Tehran. Thank you very much. Let's bring in Axel Zymovich now, who joins us from Doha. Axel, a number of Gulf countries sending out alerts overnight. What's been reported of those incoming threats?
2: Well, that's correct. It was an intense night across the Gulf overnight. For example, here in Qatar, just before 4 in the morning, a resident received a text message on their mobile phones, and that message instructed people to stay indoors, to stay away from windows because of imminent threat. And also, this, when it comes about to these attacks, we're also hearing from Qatar's officials here, the saying that there's been imminent threat right after those text messages were sent, because indicating that those attacks didn't cause any damage to the civilian infrastructure on the ground here. We also hear that in Bahrain and also in Kuwait, Interior Ministry instructed people to stay indoors, to stay away from windows. But also, we don't get any official confirmations if any of those sites that Rasul was earlier mentioning were impacted by those attacks in the Iranian attacks.
0: Axel Zymovich joining us from Doha. Thank you. Our White House correspondent Kimberly Halkett is in

0: Washington with more on what the Trump administration has been saying.
1: U.S. President Donald Trump making good on his threats to hit Iran for a second day. The U.S. president authorizing strikes and U.S. Central Command announcing that it was degrading Iran's ability to threaten commercial shipping in the Strait of Hormuz. The U.S. Vice President J.D. Vance alleging that it was Iran that broke the Memorandum of Understanding, an agreement that put in place a ceasefire and led to broader negotiations, saying that Iran did not keep its end of the deal. The United States saying it would only lift its naval blockade, he said, if Iran stopped shooting. But the vice president saying Iran kept that deal for just 1 week. Now, the United States says that it will hit back if Iran continues to shoot. In fact, Donald Trump saying for every time Iran strikes, the United States will hit back 20 times harder. Donald Trump also insisting that Iran still wants to make a deal with the United States to end the conflict, but he says he's not sure if there was a deal that Iran would honor it. Kimberly Helkett, Al Jazeera, the White House.
0: All right, let's bring in Alex Alfarache-Shears. He's a military and defence analyst joining us from London. Alex, thanks for your time. How far backwards do you think we've gone?
2: Well, I think we're now in an extremely dangerous situation. Now, the MOU may not be dead, so to speak, but it certainly is on life support. And what it will take to get out of this crisis instability situation now with four rounds of escalation is going to be a restraint. It's going to be restraint on both sides. And it doesn't look as though either side is willing to exercise that restraint, because the political issue pertaining to the status of the strait is still extremely in doubt. I think the United States find it intolerable that Iran will exercise control over the strait, and Iran finds it intolerable that an alternative mechanism with regards to the control of the strait, without them being the predominant actor in that mechanism, is also equally intolerable. So I think we're in a really dangerous situation here, and the question is whether Iran now will retaliate, because if they do, then we're back in this sort of cycle of perpetual conflict again.
0: Yeah, so if we have intolerance on one side for the situation and you're saying we need restraint on the other side, in a tug of war, what is the motivation or what is going to be pulling us further towards the restraint rather than this intolerable situation that either side feels that they're in?
2: Well, I think for Iran, again, I think this is a deal breaker for them. I think they are probably willing to return to large-scale conflict if it means that they can continue to exercise control over the Strait of Hormuz, because it's two things. It's one, it's the big spoil of the war for them. And secondly, it's also their biggest source of leverage going forward in any negotiation, whether it's based on the MOU or based on some other framework. It is their biggest source of leverage. For the United States, it's the state of the economy, both domestically but also the global economy. But the United States is also under considerable pressure from GCC countries to ensure that the Strait of Hormuz doesn't become de facto Iranian maritime territory. So I think what we need here is for both sides to really contend with the fact that a continued escalation, another round of escalation in the near term, would be in nobody's interest. But the big question here is who is willing to take more hits, who is willing to absorb more pain, and then, of course, as a result of that, who is then willing also to cave in, to concede?
0: Yeah, help me understand the rather complex picture, if you can, here, because the Strait of Hormuz obviously is the centrepiece, or has become the centrepiece, of negotiating an exit to this war. And yet, when we see these attacks, it is the US bombing or striking Iran, it is Iran conducting air attacks on neighbours, and yet, how does that impact the already complex situation that we see in the Strait of Hormuz? Because that is really what is the leverage in this war.
2: Yeah, it's incredibly detrimental, because whatever happens, you cannot change the geography of the situation. Iran is a Gulf state. The GCC countries are Gulf states. The United States has significant interests in the Gulf. So, being engaged in this sort of escalatory spiral is certainly going to have an incredibly deleterious impact on the way that

0: Iran and its regional neighbors relate to one another, interact with one another, negotiate. Any kind of future paradigm is really contingent on the fact that you can't change that geography. So this is an incredibly, like I said, an incredibly dangerous situation. But it goes back to the initial problem with regards to the points that the United States put out initially in the beginning of April or the first week of April, and the Iranian points being in direct tension with one another. And then, of course, that's translated into the MOU. The MOU doesn't stipulate a sequencing order. The MOU has hardly really been adhered to in any meaningful way. And I think that's the problem. The problem is that these two parties still distrust each other enormously. And then, of course, the Gulf powers also distrust Iran enormously. And as a result of that distrust, they're incapable of compromising on anything, really.
1: And so when we hear President Trump saying already that Iran has called and they want to make a deal, what do you think that even means at this point?
0: Look, there's an element to this war that's informational. There's an informational warfare dimension to this, and essentially it's to destabilize the other side, the adversary. And Trump likes to play this game on the one hand because he's got an eye on the market, so he likes to manipulate the markets. Certainly that's how he sees it in his own mind, that he's a master manipulator of the markets, but also that he thinks that by issuing mixed signals that he can keep the Iranians on their toes, so to speak, and maybe sow some divide internally. Now, on the Iranian side, they've been very sort of clear that they won't tolerate threats, that it's stipulated as well in the MOU that both sides should act with a certain degree of decorum when they're signaling their demands to one another. But there's another persistent problem within the Iranian regime, and that is that we're not really quite sure what the IRGC, what commanders like Vahidi, and certainly people close to the Ayatollah, what they actually genuinely want, whether they want to move forward with negotiations or not. And we know that people like Ghalibaf, despite his post on social media today, that people like Ghalibaf and people like Arachi are quite keen for negotiations to go forward. So the United States president, just to go back to your question about how constructive are the president's tweets and how conducive are they to negotiations? Well, not very, because it's hard to predict what the president will actually say, the president will actually do, never mind what the president actually thinks.
1: Alex Alfarache is joining us from London. Thank you very much for your time. Large crowds of mourners have gathered in the Iraqi city of Karbala for the funeral procession of Iran's supreme leader, Ayatollah Ali Khamenei. He was killed by a US-Israeli airstrike on the first day of the war on Iran in February. Khamenei's coffin was taken through the city and to the shrine there. Karbala is one of the holiest sites for Shia Muslims. Khamenei will be buried in his hometown, the Iranian city of Mashhad, later on Thursday. Ali Khamenei's funeral is unlike any in Iran's modern history. The ceremonies have drawn millions of mourners and underscore Iran's influence across the Shia world. Ali Hashim reports.
2: Najaf, the holy city of Shia Islam. For Ayatollah Ali Khamenei, this will be his final trip through a city he first visited as a young man. He came here in 1957, an 18-year-old seminary student, walking the streets that produced some of Shiaism's most influential scholars. The symbolism goes beyond his personal journey. The funeral of Iran's late supreme leader is becoming a transnational event, stretching into the spiritual center of the Shia world. For the Iranian government, this is more than a farewell to a slain leader. It's an opportunity to project continuity after his assassination and to reinforce his image, not only as Iran's political leader, but as a religious figure whose influence transcended national boundaries. Images of mourners crossing borders and gathering at the shrines of Imam Ali and Imam Hussein would send a message that Iran's religious and political networks remain intact despite the war. But the funeral

0: also touches on one of Shiasm's most sensitive questions, the relationship between Najaf in Iraq and Qom in Iran. Najaf's religious establishment has long insisted on its independence from Iran's model of clerical rule. The two cities represent different traditions of authority and different visions of the relationship between religion and politics. By bringing Khamenei's funeral to Najaf and Karbala, Tehran is also projecting its leadership over the whole of the Shia community. For Baghdad, hosting these ceremonies is equally delicate, balancing its close ties with Tehran while maintaining relations with Washington and preserving the autonomy of its own religious establishment. This is a funeral full of symbolism. A final journey through the holiest cities of Shia Islam, and perhaps the clearest indication yet that even after the war and the loss of its supreme leader, Iran still wants to be seen as a power with a reach that extends far beyond its borders. Ali Hashim, Al Jazeera.
1: In Gaza, Israeli forces killed at least 9 Palestinians and injured several others on Wednesday. In Gaza City, Israeli troops shot and killed a 6-year-old child. And in southern Gaza, an airstrike killed at least 4 people, including a father and his son. Also in the south, Israeli forces shot the driver of an aid truck in Rafah. Hind Khoury joins us now live from Gaza. Hind, a series of attacks there on Palestinians. What can you tell us about the number and who was affected?
2: Well, the number is actually rising as most of those Palestinians who were injured in such attacks die after a couple of hours, a couple of days, due to the fact that there's no medical supplies and no medication, and there's no way hospitals can treat the wounds of those Palestinians. Now, in the past 24 hours, they were a bit tough on the Gaza Strip, as at least 9 Palestinians have been killed. We're talking about not only airstrikes, but also Israeli gunfire. According to the health officials, they said that among those 9 were a truck driver that was actually in a safe designated zone as he was driving in Rafah, and there was another child that has been killed. Now, there was also an attack on a tent where a whole family has been killed in Al-Mawasi area. And let me also remind you that the fact that Al-Mawasi area is a safe humanitarian zone, even during the war and as the war has been ongoing. But the attacks continue, despite the fact that there's ceasefire, despite the fact that all of this fighting should be halted. Now, the fact that there's no medication and the fact that there's no medical supplies is actually making these attacks very bad, because most of those Palestinians are dying after those wounds. And earlier today, a child died after the wounds he sustained.
1: And for those that do survive these attacks, they often, of course, need medical treatment. And we know that there have been lengthy delays in getting that. Are those medical evacuees still being processed?
2: Well, the process is very, very slow. We're talking about at least 20,000 Palestinians that are in urgent need, and they need medical intervention as soon as possible. We made a lot of packages and a lot of reports on these people. People who have chronic diseases, people who have cancer in their bodies, people who have injuries they sustained. And let me mention some of the medicines that are not available right now in Gaza Strip. Insulin pins, for example. All of those Palestinians who have chronic diseases and diabetes are unable to access their medication. There's a lot of very important and basic medical supplements that are not available. Now, what is going out of the Gaza Strip and people who are exiting Gaza to the Rafah crossing are very limited. The number of people are very limited. They are going through a very long process with restrictions and also endless security checks. And also the number is very, very little. We're talking about 20,000 people. What is leaving is very little. We're talking about approximately 50 patients every single day. People are dying every day as they are waiting for the crossing to open. Now, let me also tell you that there are at least 5,600 children waiting for transferring and for

0: traveling abroad, but there's no way this process is going any faster in the next days, let's say.
1: Hind, thank you so much. Hind Khoury joining us from Gaza City. The United Nations Independent International Commission has expressed grave concern for the well-being of Palestinian doctor Hussam Abu Safia. It says he's been subjected to severe abuse since Israel detained him in 2024. Abu Safia was the director of Kamal Adwan Hospital in Beit Lahia and has been held for more than 500 days without charge. The Palestinian Prisoner Society has called for urgent international intervention and his immediate release. Dr. Mohammed Abu Silmia is the general director of the Al-Shifa Hospital complex in Gaza City. He described the UN's findings as shocking.
2: What was stated in the UN report and what has been said previously by lawyers about Dr. Abu Safia came as shocking news to all of us. He has lost approximately 40 kilograms due to torture and being harshly beaten. We call on international organizations to expedite their demands for his release.
1: Dr. Abu Safia's brother, Muwafaq, says the commission's findings are late and renewed his call for his brother's release.
3: Every day we hear news that Dr. Hussam Abu Safia has been isolated and tortured in an underground solitary confinement cell. From the day he was arrested until this moment, we have been dying every time we hear news about him having broken ribs, bruises around his eyes, or being denied his medication. Dr. Hussam Abu Safia's life is truly in danger, and we hope that the decisions issued by the United Nations body calling for his release will be implemented. This has come late, yes, but we hope this happens.
1: Thousands of kilometers from the battlefields of Ukraine, the consequences of Russia's war are being felt in towns and villages across parts of Africa. Young men are leaving for a conflict that is not their own, and many return in coffins. Others simply disappear. In Cameroon's city of Douala, Nicholas Hark met families in search of answers.
4: Where is my son Moses? Mama Regina wonders. And why did he lie to her? He left his pregnant wife and son, telling them he had gone to Johannesburg for work. Weeks later, he sent this picture from the front line in Ukraine. They spoke. He said he was fighting for Russia, for the money, for her. Then the messages stopped. Silence turned to fear and guilt. A year later, another Cameroonian fighter announced Moses' death. He says he was shot by Ukrainian forces as he ran for cover. Another African dying in a European war, far from home.
5: I want to warn other families, don't let your children go to Russia. It's a one-way journey, a journey with no return.
4: Despite her pleas, more and more Africans are heading to the front lines. Ukraine claims nearly 3,000 Africans from 35 countries are fighting for Russia. It accuses Moscow of actively recruiting across the continent. Sergei Elidinov, a former Russian officer who served in Europe and Africa, denies that accusation. He says Russia doesn't need to recruit because, according to him, plenty of young Africans are volunteering to fight. Some even come to him offering their services.
6: You agree to the terms, you accept the pay, then you find your own way. All these stories about Russian houses or recruitment networks across Africa, they are simply not true. They don't exist. There is no need for that. Offer them money and people come to us on their own.
4: I ask him how much the Russian army pays.
6: They are paid roughly $3,000. On top of that, there are combat bonuses. Even by European standards, that's good money. For many Africans, it's a very attractive offer.
4: Professor Aisha Pembura is researching the phenomena. She says while many of those heading to Russia are African fighters deserting their posts, they're not the only ones.
7: They're young Africans from all kinds of backgrounds, some with valuable skills and education, leaving for this uncertain journey. And every one of them is a loss for Africa. It's a new form of migration, driven by the same hope as always, a chance for a better life.
4: Cameroon and Russia say they are working to bring the bodies home. Mama Regina is still waiting for Moses.

0: remains, for a burial, for answers, and for a war on another continent, costing so many lives to end. Nicholas Hawk, Al Jazeera, Douala, Cameroon.
1: The years-long conflict in Sudan has displaced millions of people. Thousands are now returning to their homes in the capital each week. But getting back to Khartoum is just the first step as they look to rebuild lives in a city that is struggling to deliver even basic services. Heber Morgan has their story from Khartoum.
2: It's taken nearly a week of driving and crossing international borders for these people to reach Omdurman. They're part of a government-run voluntary return program. They've come back home to Sudan from Egypt, where they fled more than 3 years ago to escape the fighting.
3: The first thing I'll do is find my home and see what has become of it. Then I'll look at schools. One of the things that brought us back is education. Outside Sudan, classes were not consistent, but here schools stayed open, even during the conflict. It was hard being outside the country and seeing children progressing with their studies, while our kids lagged behind.
2: The conflict between the army and the paramilitary rapid support forces, which started in April 2023, displaced more than half of Khartoum's nearly 8 million people. Some sought refuge within Sudan's borders, while others crossed into neighboring countries. The army regained control of the city last year, prompting a wave of returns. The numbers have increased in recent months as the government launched a voluntary repatriation program.
4: What brought me back is my longing for home. There is no place like your own country. People should return and settle here. The situation is now safe, thankfully. We wanted to come back in any way possible because being in a foreign country is hard.
2: This is the moment these families have been looking forward to. Hundreds of buses have been bringing returnees to Khartoum since fighting here ended. The UN says more than 2 million people have come back in the past 18 months, but 2 years of fighting have left their mark. Officials in Khartoum are struggling to deliver basic services to those hoping to rebuild their lives here. Several districts have reported water shortages as storage facilities and distribution networks are damaged. And the city experiences hours-long electricity outages, forcing people to rely on generators and solar power. The government has yet to repair the power lines destroyed in the fighting. But authorities say the challenges don't seem to be deterring returnees.
5: We receive people at the border and bring them to Omdurman. 20% go to other states and 80% settle in Khartoum, Barry and Omdurman. Now the trains are running and we also have ferries. More than 1,200 came by ferry last week.
2: Getting here is the first step. Now, many have to figure out how to move on with their lives. Heber Morgan, Al Jazeera, Omdurman, Khartoum.
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1: The UN's humanitarian chief tells Al Jazeera how people in Venezuela are struggling 2 weeks on from devastating earthquakes. We look at why Turkey's defence ambitions made for complicated talks at this week's NATO summit.
7: A trial of conscience.
8: It's our job to hold our governments to account.
7: UK complicity in Israel's war on Gaza questioned from within.
9: Over 600 spy flights from the RAF since December 2023.
10: Collecting intelligence, which we then found out was being given to the Israeli military in real time.
11: Why on earth would anybody go to the length which the British government have gone to hide something which, on their version of events, may not even exist?
7: The Gaza Tribunal on Al Jazeera.
12: You try your best to help people in crisis, donating each time there's another emergency. 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

0: You're watching Al Jazeera. A reminder of our top stories this hour. The US has launched a second night of airstrikes on Iran, hitting cities in the south, including Bandar Abbas, Sirik and Bushehr. Tehran says at least 14 people have been killed in 2 days of attacks. Iran responded with attacks on US military sites in Kuwait, Bahrain and Qatar. The IRGC says it targeted bases, Patriot defence systems, fuel storage and satellite antennas. In Gaza, Israeli forces have killed at least 9 Palestinians and injured several others on Wednesday. They include a 6-year-old child shot dead in Gaza City and 4 people killed in an airstrike in the south. NATO leaders have pledged renewed support for Ukraine and tens of billions of dollars in military spending as their 2-day summit wrapped up in Ankara. But divisions remain on wider security challenges, including Iran and Turkey's defence ambitions. Sanem Kosolyu has more from Ankara.
1: US President Donald Trump used the final hours of the NATO summit in Ankara with a new promise on Ukraine. The US will license Patriot missile production, giving Kyiv another boost to its air defences. It was the clearest announcement from a summit that also delivered something many allies had been looking for, Trump's renewed commitment to NATO.
2: We're going to give a license to you to make Patriots. That's pretty cool, right? This way you can't complain that we're not giving them enough. I say, make them yourself.
1: Trump said he believes Russia and Ukraine are moving closer to negotiations. Leaders also backed their political commitments with money, pledging nearly $80 billion in military support for Ukraine next year, with a matching commitment for 2027, while announcing more than $50 billion in new NATO's defense procurements. But the summit was also shaped by tensions with Iran. Trump insisted the exchange of attacks would not spiral into a wider conflict.
2: I don't think so. I think anything that happens is going to be over very quickly. And we'll only make it safer, including for oil.
1: Turkish President Recep Tayyip Erdogan is hoping it helps secure the F-35 jets Ankara paid for and the path back into the program.
3: Regarding the F-35s, Mr. Trump actually has a positive approach towards Turkey. God willing, when the F-35s are delivered to Turkey, the whole world will say that America kept its promise.
1: Trump stopped short of offering that guarantee, saying a decision has yet to be made.
4: The NATO summit in Ankara wasn't without disagreements, but allies found enough common ground to move forward. If this is the start of a new NATO, its success will not be measured by promises, but by what it can deliver. Sinem Kösoğlu, Al Jazeera, Ankara.
0: As Sinem reported, U.S. President Donald Trump has said he'll lift sanctions on Turkey and will soon decide on resuming sales of F-35 fighter jets to the country. Lena Abu Akle breaks down why Turkey was sanctioned years ago.
5: In 2019, Turkey purchased the Russian-made S-400 long-range surface-to-air missile air defense system. But Washington objected. It argued that operating the S-400 alongside F-35 fighter jets could compromise their stealth capabilities and pose a security risk to NATO. Turkey has said it turned to Russia after the U.S. refused to sell Ankara its Patriot air defense system. In response, the first Trump administration suspended Turkey from the F-35 fighter jet program. Ankara was one of the original partners in the Lockheed Martin F-35 project. Turkish companies manufactured components for the aircraft. And in 2020, the U.S. imposed sanctions, citing security concerns. So what is the F-35? It's widely recognized as the world's most advanced fighter jet built to dominate air, land, and electronic warfare. Its stealth design

0: commitment to resetting its relations with Ankara, pushback from Washington's ally, Israel, could complicate the situation.
1: President Donald Trump has returned to the US after the NATO summit, during which he criticised and praised transatlantic allies. But the question remains, can America's allies successfully repair and maintain ties with the administration while still preserving their independence on the world stage? Failing that, what might a potential reset mean for global defence? Richard Gaisford reports.
2: 5 through 6 on Bravo.
3: US Marines in action in Eastern Europe last week on a joint training exercise with Romanian counterparts. It's all part of ongoing NATO cooperation that for more than 7 decades has seen members ready to fight together against a common enemy.
4: The treaty was agreed right here in Washington, D.C. back in 1949, with 12 countries coming together to sign it inside the historic building behind me. Now, times might have changed, but a bit like the facade of the auditorium here, the ethos of NATO has stayed pretty much the same, although it's unlikely those who created NATO would have thought one of the biggest threats to its existence could have come from inside America itself.
3: Since he first took office, Donald Trump shown disdain for the long-standing alliance, believing smaller countries have become reliant on the United States and were unwilling to fund their own defense.
5: NATO members must finally contribute their fair share and meet their financial obligations. But 23 of the 28 member nations are still not paying what they should be paying and what they are supposed to be paying for their defense. This is not fair to the people and taxpayers of the United States.
3: The president's ever-shifting stance on supporting Ukraine's certainly tested nerves within NATO. With its secretary general doing what he can in the president's second term to keep him on side.
6: I don't have many disagreements with the president of the United States.
3: Unity's been stretched with Trump's desire to take control of Greenland.
5: And NATO's got to understand that. I'm all for NATO. I saved NATO. If it weren't for me, you wouldn't have a NATO right now. But we're not going to allow Russia or China to occupy Greenland, and that's what's going to happen if we don't.
3: NATO launched Arctic Sentry to reassure leaders in the US and Europe that it could maintain high levels of vigilance in the area, although weeks later there was further friction when NATO members declined to offer help in the US conflict with Iran, refusing to send warships into the Strait of Hormuz.
5: Because we don't need them, but they should have been there.
3: That's reinforced Trump's view of a one-sided alliance, prompting a now familiar refrain.
5: But we weren't treated well because we did something in Iran. We don't need anybody's help. I didn't even want their help. But before I asked, they said they wouldn't be there. But, you know, why are we spending hundreds of billions of dollars and they're not there for us? We've always been there for them.
7: This is Coalition Warship Foxtrot 310. Operating in support of the United Nations Security Council resolution.
3: Allies hope promises to increase their defense spending will help smooth the way as NATO members meet. But leaders know, based on recent experience, under the surface, tensions could easily emerge. Richard Gaisford, Al Jazeera, Washington.
1: President Trump has repeatedly downplayed the role NATO members and partners have played, especially on the front lines in Afghanistan. That's prompted some fiery responses from a number of American allies who've labelled the claims disrespectful and wrong. Alex Baird has been digging into the reality behind the rhetoric.
8: To really unpack the reality here, we need to jump back to the signing of the North Atlantic Treaty in 1949 here in Washington, D.C. That's President Harry Truman there in the middle in the Oval Office signing the proclamation. Now, let's dig into what that document actually says. For us, the most important article is Article 5. It says, right there at the top, that an armed attack against one or more of them in Europe or North America shall be considered an attack against them all. And that triggers a mutual defence obligation, and that's going to be really important. Right now, these are the members of NATO in 2020.

0: That's 32 members. But let's jump back once again to 2001, when there were just 19 members. And then came 9/11. The attacks on the Twin Towers in New York changed everything. Less than 24 hours after those attacks, NATO allies met and invoked Article 5. That's the only time that's ever happened. The alliance then launched its first ever anti-terror operations. That led to Afghanistan and the multinational military mission that was set up by the UN Security Council, and that was taken over completely by a coalition of NATO allies and partners in 2003. Over two decades, 2,461 American soldiers were killed. But more than 1,100 non-US NATO coalition soldiers were also killed. Denmark, for instance, had the highest per capita death rate of any coalition nation. So when Trump said in January that the US has never needed NATO and that they stayed a little back, a little off the front lines in Afghanistan, well, NATO members would say that those numbers speak for themselves.
1: At least 39 people have died in southern China after severe flooding overwhelmed cities in the Guangxi region. The National Meteorological Centre says Tropical Storm Maysak has been causing heavy rain there since Saturday. About 130,000 people have already moved to safety. Taiwan and eastern China are bracing for another major storm, which is expected to make landfall in the next few days. For centuries, the rivers surrounding Bangladesh's capital were its lifelines. But the waterways are now choked with industrial waste, sewage and rubbish, as Dhaka has become one of the world's fastest-growing megacities. Millions of dollars have been spent on restoration projects, but pollution is threatening public health, the environment and the economy. Tanvir Chowdhury reports from Dhaka.
2: Bangladesh's capital, Dhaka, is the world's second-largest city, home to nearly 37 million people. As the megacity expands, a fight to keep it livable is unfolding along the four rivers that once sustained it. Abu Said says his family has farmed this land on the outskirts of Dhaka for generations, but he doesn't know how much longer he'll be able to continue.
3: The polluted river is damaging our paddies. Often our crops are ruined when the water seeps into our land. It's affecting the entire environment.
2: Rapid urbanization and industrial growth have outpaced authorities' capacity to manage wastewater and pollution. It's contaminating farmland, destroying fisheries, and worsening flooding, as well as threatening the health of millions of people living on the riverbanks.
4: The rivers around Dhaka have turned into dumping grounds. All the waste and pollution end up here. The water is black, and there's still no sign of it getting cleaner.
2: For generations, these rivers gave life to Dhaka. Today, it's carrying waste instead. And unless the pollution is stopped at its sources, the city's lifeline may soon be beyond saving. The World Bank says around 7,000 factories discharge an estimated 2.4 billion liters of untreated industrial waste into waterways across Greater Dhaka every day. The Supreme Court in 2019 declared the rivers living entities, affording them special protection. But for decades, the millions of dollars spent on reviving them have achieved little. Environmental groups say many projects have treated the symptoms, not the source of the pollution.
5: Unfortunately, due to the poor governance in the regulatory authorities, all these rivers are very much grabbed and became narrow canals and dirty drains, because the factories and industrial pollutants are directly discharged to the canals that ultimately goes to the river systems.
2: The UN expects Dhaka's population to exceed 52 million by 2050, and the city's greatest environmental challenge may lie not in urban planning, but in saving the rivers that surround it. Tanvir Chowdhury, Al Jazeera, Dhaka.
1: Still ahead on Al Jazeera. 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

0: military action, trade wars, the global balance of power. 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
2: The biggest FIFA World Cup in history is down to its final eight teams.
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2: Al Jazeera will bring you the defining moments of the tournament. 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

0: In Venezuela, thousands of people are living in temporary shelters after last month's earthquakes. Aid is arriving, but in the hardest hit areas, people are struggling to get food, medicine or clean water. The International Rescue Committee says the response has not addressed the scale of the disaster. Many survivors accuse the government of not doing enough to help them. More than 3,800 people were killed in the quakes. The UN's Emergency Relief Coordinator, Tom Fletcher, told Al Jazeera the focus is now on helping families rebuild their lives.
1: Well, the devastation is very, very hard to witness. The sights, I'm afraid the smells of, you know, so many bodies out there decomposing in the heat and the humidity, and the evidence of so many lives destroyed in, you know, in a matter of minutes, of course, just 2 weeks ago. And people are in shock and despair. We've seen a number of bodies being taken from the rubble. I've sat with grandmothers and mothers who go out every day in the hope that perhaps, against all hope, their child or grandchild will be pulled from the rubble. We're here to provide that humanitarian support, food, water, shelter. We had over 50 search and rescue teams here, many still here, of course, from over 30 countries. And so there was this massive mobilization alongside the government of resources to try and save as many lives as we could. What's happening now is we're transitioning into that next phase of the response, the wider humanitarian response, but also trying to create the conditions for people to start to be able to rebuild their lives, their livelihoods, their homes, and to start to imagine a world where they can start to get back on their feet. We've had that massive mobilization of search and rescue. We now need the world to back the plan that I set out at that global ministerial conference, a plan that will see us reach 1.3 million people in the next 6 months with urgent life-saving support. It's a coordinated plan. It's in line with the humanitarian reset. It's based on a prioritized, data-driven, innovative, effective, principled response. And we need to see the world get behind it.
0: The leader of the UK's right-wing Reform Party, Nigel Farage, has begun campaigning for his seat in Parliament. He resigned as an MP after accusations he hadn't been upfront about a multi-million dollar gift from a crypto billionaire. So far, the only candidate running against him is a comedian who campaigns as a satirical character, Count Binface. Camille Nedelec reports from Farage's constituency, Clacton-on-Sea in southeast England.
2: Clacton is at the heart of a high-risk political gamble. The MP for this area on the east coast of England was Nigel Farage, the leader of the right-wing Reform Party. But he stepped down, triggering a by-election. Mainstream political parties have all said they won't be taking part, dismissing the election as a political stunt. That leaves the people of Clacton with three choices: to vote for Nigel Farage, not to vote at all, or to vote for the satirical figure Count Binface.
3: I won't be voting for Nigel Farage.
4: I'm happy with Nigel in Clacton. I've seen him about quite a lot in town. I think it just reconfirms what everyone already knows, really, and I think it's a good thing.
5: I didn't see Farage do anything. I'm not really

0: Not too big of a fan of his views.
1: Nigel Farage has been given a disservice, so I'll be voting for Farage again.
2: Don't do anything other than just foreign trips. You weren't in Parliament representing Clacton the last time there was a debate. I'm interested in the man.
3: I'd vote for Nigel Farage, yeah.
4: Farage has said only the people can judge him, and that's why he's chosen to trigger this by-election. He's styling it as a referendum on his political future. That's after mounting pressure over a gift of almost $7 million he did not disclose. Even if he wins, the investigation into those millions of dollars doesn't go away. It's just paused. While he denies any wrongdoing, if he is found to have breached parliamentary rules, he could face a suspension, and that could lead to another by-election, sending the people of Clacton back to the voting booth. Camille Nedelec, Al Jazeera, Clacton on Sea.
5: The World Cup's been uniting fans from all over the world. In the US, many have flocked to the capital, Washington, D.C. It's not hosting any matches, but the city's diversity has made it a focal point for global celebration. Matthew Torres takes us into the FIFA fan zone.
6: It doesn't matter which country you're cheering for. In the world of football, there's only one language: winning. The excitement is rippling across the world, including in Washington, D.C. The city may not be hosting World Cup matches, but it has a FIFA fan zone.
7: This is awesome. Such a cool vibe. This is our second time coming.
8: Just really getting just atmosphere is just, it's really intense.
6: With the U.S. Capitol as its backdrop, this watch party is attracting fans from all backgrounds.
9: I think it's awesome getting to watch the game, and when somebody scores, everybody's just, yeah, and I love it. There's a bunch of fun activities to do, and you just get to watch your team play, and it's amazing.
10: It's precious because you can see, like, people from different nations, like, cheering each other.
6: The Washington region is rich in diversity, home to more than 170 nationalities and ethnicities, and more than 1.6 million immigrants. The FIFA fan zone isn't just a reflection of the teams playing. It is a reflection of a multicultural community sharing the same passion for the sport. This World Cup has also galvanized more American fans. It was back in 1994 when the United States first hosted the tournament. Soon after that, Major League Soccer was born. Today, the league is now made up of more than 30 teams in the U.S. and Canada.
11: I didn't realize how many Americans were football fans, soccer fans.
10: Football is becoming increasingly popular, and I think that the World Cup, it's helping a lot.
6: In a city where political divisions are often in the spotlight, many fans here would say this type of unity is a win of its own. Matthew Torres, Al Jazeera, Washington.
5: That's it from me, Anna Burns-Francis, but we'll be back in just a moment after a short break. Stay with us.
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20: People here are basically balancing two things. On the one hand, the importance of peace, and on the other, the importance of the state of Hormuz.
19: With in-depth reports.
21: The agreement only involves the transfer of two relatively small pieces of territory, one of which Israel says it doesn't want in any case.
19: From the heart of the story.
22: Behind every crop grown here in Gaza is a Palestinian farmer trying to overcome a growing list of challenges.
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0: I'm Anna Burns-Francis. This is Al Jazeera live from Doha. Coming up on the program, the US military says it's hit 90 targets in Iran. Tehran says at least 14 people have been killed in 2 days of US attacks. Alerts sound in Kuwait, Bahrain and Qatar, where the Iranian army says it's targeted US military sites. Also ahead, a small group of Palestinian patients leave the Gaza Strip for urgent medical treatment abroad. And the long road home, we meet people in the Sudanese capital looking to rebuild their lives after years of conflict. Iran says the latest wave of US strikes have targeted piers, railway bridges and other facilities in the south. The attacks were the largest since the two signed a memorandum of understanding aimed at ending the war last month. Tehran says US strikes have killed at least 14 people in the past 2 days. Iran says it's responded by targeting US military facilities in Kuwait, Bahrain and Qatar, activating air defences and alarms. Tehran's also lodged formal complaints with the UN Secretary General, accusing Washington of attacks against its sovereignty. It says they're a breach of the ceasefire agreement with the US and a violation of the UN Charter. President Donald Trump says the latest strikes are retaliation for attacks on ships in the Strait of Hormuz, and he's warned the worst is yet to come.
1: We just hit them very hard. And I say we hit them 20 to 1. Every time they hit us, we're going to hit them 20. And we did it last night. They did a little something today, but it was really retribution for last night. They hit actually 3 boats, not 2. And when they hit, we hit back much harder.
2: Are we returning to a full-scale military conflict, sir?
1: I don't know. I don't know. We'd win it very quickly. It's another way of doing it. We have many ways we can win, but we've already won militarily. They have very little. They have very little left, and they want to make a deal so badly. They called a little while ago. They want to make a deal so badly. I just don't know if they're worthy of making a deal. I don't know that they're going to honor the deal. That's the problem.
0: Most of the targeted sites are located in southern Iran, especially along the Strait of Hormuz. State media has reported explosions in major port cities, including Bandar Abbas, Sirik and Jask. Explosions have also been heard on Abu Musa Island, near the entrance to the strait. In the city of Iran Shah, airport facilities were targeted. Tehran's chief negotiator, Mohammad Baghir Ghalibaf, has posted to social media after the latest retaliatory strikes by Iran. He says America still hasn't learned that bullying and breaking promises are no longer cost-free. Let me put it plainly, he wrote. If you strike, you'll get hit. Don't flail around pointlessly or you'll sink even deeper. The Strait of Hormuz will only open with Iranian arrangements, not American threats. Russell Serda joins us now live from the Iranian capital, Tehran. Russell, Iran obviously subjected to heavy assault from the US and a broad range of targets. Give us a sense of the scale of the attacks.
3: Well, this is the largest U.S. attacks that have been conducted on Iran since the ceasefire was agreed in April and definitely since the memorandum of understanding was signed. So when we see the locations, how widespread is that? Quite so the scale is becoming evident here. So we're talking about Kashma and Abu Musa Islands in the Strait of Hormuz, and then Ahwaz, Konarak, Bushehr, Sirik, Bandar Abbas, Chabahar, Jask, and Iran Shahr. So in Chabahar, the U.S. attacks were targeting the power facilities, the energy facilities. 3 of them have been hit, and we have seen the electricity outages. Now authorities say that mostly they are restored. But there is a new element here.

0: Yeah, that is quite interesting because usually we have seen that since the ceasefire was agreed, back and forth, military engagements of the United States were mostly focusing on the cities or the islands or the ports that were either in or around the Strait of Hormuz, the Persian Gulf. But now, for the first time, we've seen that the United States is hitting the other parts of the country as well. So the most important one is Akkala. It is a northeastern city of Iran. That's quite important because when the American blockade was imposed over the Strait of Hormuz, Iranians were looking for the alternative trade routes, and that roads, railways through Akkala was connecting Iran to some of its neighbors, particularly in the north, and they were trying to facilitate some trade through that. And now the United States has hit a railway over there. But most importantly, that railway is actually the railway that is connecting the capital of the country to the city of Mashhad, where today the burial ceremony of the supreme leader is taking place. So now that railway is out of service.
1: Yeah, so the timing of these strikes, Rissel, and obviously the location of them strategically chosen by the US and will provoke a response from Iran. What has been the response?
0: Well, the Iranians are saying that in response, so they have attacked the American military bases in Bahrain, Kuwait, and also in Qatar. So they're saying that Arifjan and Ali al-Salem, so in Kuwait, Jufair and Sheikh Issa in Bahrain. But then there has been another statement released by the IRGC giving a little bit more technical details. They're saying the attacks that were conducted by IRGC were targeting the Patriot missile systems in Kuwait, a satellite antenna in Qatar, and fuel depots of the U.S. military in Bahrain. And that statement is ending with a warning saying that if the United States attacks continue, so the response of IRGC is going to be harsher, and IRGC is going to expand its retaliatory attacks over the other American bases located in the region, in some other regional countries here. So what we are seeing now, that for the fourth time this is happening, so there are concerns, of course, because Iranians are saying, well, the fifth article of the Memorandum of Understanding is authorizing Tehran to be the sole actor over the regulating the maritime traffic through the Strait of Hormuz, while Americans saying, well, there is no such a thing. And for Iran, the Strait of Hormuz is quite essential, so they know that it is the biggest leverage that they have. They do not want to give up on that. But for Americans also, giving the control of the strait to Iran is going to be a huge concession. So that's why now it's almost becoming a deadlock. However, as of now, neither side announced the cancellation of the talks that are planned in the future.
1: Rissel Sirda joining us from Tehran. Thank you very much. Let's bring in now Axel Azimovic, who joins us rather from Doha. Axel, a number of Gulf countries sending out alerts overnight. What has been reported of the incoming threats?
2: Well, that's right. It was a very intense evening across the Gulf as several countries, they activated emergency alerts. In Qatar, for example, just before 4 in the morning, we received a text message suggesting to seek shelter. Not long after that, we received another text message saying that the security threat has been eliminated and to go back to regular activities. Similar air raid sirens we heard across Bahrain twice overnight. What we understand from the Interior Ministry over there, they were saying they were also instructing people to stay indoors, but officials have not confirmed if any of these attacks made a deep impact on the ground there. Also, we're hearing in Kuwait that, according to officials over there, they were dealing with a large number of drones and missiles coming from Iran. And just like from these countries across the region that I mentioned earlier, we don't have a confirmation of how much of deep impact or if there were any casualties on the ground in relation to these attacks.
1: Axel Zymovich joining us from Doha. Thank you. Our White House correspondent, Kimberly Halkett's in Washington, D.C., with more on what the Trump administration has been saying.
3: U.S. President Donald Trump making good on his threats to hit Iran for a second day. The U.S. president.

0: authorizing strikes and U.S. Central Command announcing that it was degrading Iran's ability to threaten commercial shipping in the Strait of Hormuz. The U.S. Vice President J.D. Vance alleging that it was Iran that broke the memorandum of understanding, an agreement that put in place a ceasefire and led to broader negotiations, saying that Iran did not keep its end of the deal. The United States saying it would only lift its naval blockade, he said, if Iran stopped shooting. But the vice president saying Iran kept that deal for just 1 week. Now, the United States says that it will hit back if Iran continues to shoot. In fact, Donald Trump saying for every time Iran strikes, the United States will hit back 20 times harder. Donald Trump also insisting that Iran still wants to make a deal with the United States to end the conflict, but he says he's not sure if there was a deal that Iran would honor it. Kimberly Helkett, Al Jazeera, the White House.
1: Large crowds of mourners gathered in the Iraqi city of Karbala for the funeral procession of Iran's late supreme leader, Ayatollah Ali Khamenei. He was killed by a US-Israeli airstrike on the first day of the war on Iran in February. Khamenei's coffin was taken through the city and to the shrine there. Karbala is one of the holiest sites for Shia Muslims. Khamenei's body has just arrived back in his hometown, the Iranian city of Mashhad, where he'll be buried later on Thursday. Ali Khamenei's funeral is unlike any other in Iran's modern history. The ceremonies have drawn millions of mourners and underscore Iran's influence across the Shia world. Ali Hashim reports.
2: Najaf, the holy city of Shia Islam. For Ayatollah Ali Khamenei, this will be his final trip through a city he first visited as a young man. He came here in 1957, an 18-year-old seminary student, walking the streets that produced some of Shiaism's most influential scholars. The symbolism goes beyond his personal journey. The funeral of Iran's late supreme leader is becoming a transnational event, stretching into the spiritual center of the Shia world. For the Iranian government, this is more than a farewell to a slain leader. It's an opportunity to project continuity after his assassination and to reinforce his image not only as Iran's political leader, but as a religious figure whose influence transcended national boundaries. Images of mourners crossing borders and gathering at the shrines of Imam Ali and Imam Hussein would send a message that Iran's religious and political networks remain intact despite the war. But the funeral also touches on one of Shiaism's most sensitive questions, the relationship between Najaf in Iraq and Qom in Iran. Najaf's religious establishment has long insisted on its independence from Iran's model of clerical rule. The two cities represent different traditions of authority and different visions of the relationship between religion and politics. By bringing Khamenei's funeral to Najaf and Karbala, Tehran is also projecting its leadership over the whole of the Shia community. For Baghdad, hosting these ceremonies is equally delicate, balancing its close ties with Tehran while maintaining relations with Washington and preserving the autonomy of its own religious establishment. This is a funeral full of symbolism. A final journey through the holiest cities of Shia Islam, and perhaps the clearest indication yet that even after the war and the loss of its supreme leader, Iran still wants to be seen as a power with a reach that extends far beyond its borders. Ali Hashim, Al Jazeera.
1: In Gaza, Israeli forces have killed at least 9 Palestinians and injured several others on Wednesday. In Gaza City, Israeli troops shot and killed a 6-year-old child. In the south of the Strip, an airstrike killed at least 4 people, including a father and his son. And in Rafah, Israeli forces shot the driver of a World Central Kitchen aid truck while he was transporting supplies to a warehouse. From Gaza City, Hind Houdari has more on the patients being evacuated through Rafah crossing to seek urgent medical care abroad.
3: The process is very, very slow. We're talking about at least 20,000 Palestinians that are in urgent need, and they need medical intervention as soon as possible. We made a lot of packages and a lot of reports on these people, people who have chronic diseases, people who have cancer in their bodies, people who have injuries they sustained. And let me mention some of the medicines that are not available right now in Gaza Strip. Insulin pins, for example. All of those Palestinians who have chronic diseases and diabetes are unable to access their medication. There's a lot of very important and basic medical supplements that are not available. Now, what is going out of the Gaza Strip and people who are exiting Gaza to the Rafah crossing are very limited. The number of people are very limited. They are going through a very long process with restrictions and also endless security checks. And also the number is very, very little. We're talking about 20,000 people. What is leaving is very little. We're talking about approximately 50 patients every single day. People are dying every day as they are waiting for the crossing to open. Now, let me also tell you that there are at least 5,600 children waiting for transferring and for traveling abroad, but there's no way this process is going any faster in the next days, let's say.
1: The United Nations Independent International Commission has expressed grave concern for the well-being of Palestinian doctor Hussam Abu Safia. It says he's been subjected to severe abuse since Israel detained him in 2024. Abu Safia was the director of Kamal Adwan Hospital in Beit Lahia and has been held for more than 500 days without charge. The Palestinian Prisoner Society has called for urgent international intervention and his immediate release. Dr. Mohammed Abu Silmia is the general director of the Al-Shifa Hospital complex in Gaza City. He's described the UN's findings as shocking.
4: What was stated in the UN report and what has been said previously by lawyers about Dr. Abu Safia came as shocking news to all of us. He has lost approximately 40 kilograms due to torture and being harshly beaten. We call on international organizations to expedite their demands for his release.
1: Dr. Abu Safia's brother, Muafak, says the commission's findings are late and renewed his call for his brother's release.
5: Every day we hear news that Dr. Hussam Abu Safia has been isolated and tortured in an underground solitary confinement cell. From the day he was arrested until this moment, we have been dying every time we hear news about him having broken ribs, bruises around his eyes, or being denied his medication. Dr. Hussam Abu Safiya's life is truly in danger, and we hope that the decisions issued by the United Nations body calling for his release will be implemented. This has come late, yes, but we hope this happens.
1: The years-long conflict in Sudan has displaced millions of people. Thousands are now returning to their homes in the capital each week. But getting back to Khartoum is just the first step as they look to rebuild lives in a city that is struggling to deliver even basic services. Heba Morgan has their story from Khartoum.
6: It's taken nearly a week of driving and crossing international borders for these people to reach Omdurman. They're part of a government-run voluntary return program. They've come back home to Sudan from Egypt, where they fled more than 3 years ago to escape the fighting.
7: The first thing I'll do is find my home and see what has become of it. Then I'll look at schools. One of the things that brought us back is education. Outside Sudan, classes were not consistent, but here schools stayed open, even during the conflict. It was hard being outside the country and seeing children progressing with their studies, while our kids lagged behind.
6: The conflict between the army and the paramilitary rapid support forces, which started in April 2023, displaced more than half of Khartoum's nearly 8 million people. Some sought refuge within Sudan's borders, while others crossed into neighboring countries. The army regained control of the city last year, prompting a wave of returns. The numbers have increased in recent months.

0: as the government launched a voluntary repatriation program.
1: What brought me back is my longing for home. There is no place like your own country. People should return and settle here. The situation is now safe, thankfully. We wanted to come back in any way possible because being in a foreign country is hard.
0: This is the moment these families have been looking forward to.
2: Hundreds of buses have been bringing returnees to Khartoum since fighting here ended. The UN says more than 2 million people have come back in the past 18 months, but 2 years of fighting have left their mark. Officials in Khartoum are struggling to deliver basic services to those hoping to rebuild their lives here.
0: Several districts have reported water shortages as storage facilities and distribution networks are damaged. And the city experiences hours-long electricity outages, forcing people to rely on generators and solar power. The government has yet to repair the power lines destroyed in the fighting. But authorities say the challenges don't seem to be deterring returnees.
3: We receive people at the border and bring them to Omdurman. 20% go to other states and 80% settle in Khartoum, Barry and Omdurman. Now the trains are running and we also have ferries. More than 1,200 came by ferry last week.
0: Getting here is the first step. Now, many have to figure out how to move on with their lives. Hiba Morgan, Al Jazeera, Omdurman, Khartoum.
4: Still ahead on Al Jazeera.
5: People are in shock and despair.
4: The UN humanitarian chief tells Al Jazeera people in Venezuela are struggling 2 weeks on from devastating back-to-back earthquakes.
6: A trial of conscience.
7: It's our job to hold our governments to account.
6: UK complicity in Israel's war on Gaza questioned from within.
8: Over 600 spy flights from the RAF since December 2023.
9: Collecting intelligence, which we then found out was being given to the Israeli military in real time.
10: Why on earth would anybody go to the length which the British government have gone to hide something which, on their version of events, may not even exist?
6: The Gaza Tribunal on Al Jazeera.
11: The biggest FIFA World Cup in history is down to its final eight teams.
12: They got to the finals! Morocco to the finals!
11: The quarterfinals are here, and the race for football's ultimate prize is more intense than ever.
13: Very, very happy because we are going to win the World Cup.
14: An absolute nail-biter of a game in Vancouver.
15: My heart's gold.
11: Al Jazeera will bring you the defining moments of the tournament. Follow the World Cup on Al Jazeera.

0: You're watching Al Jazeera, a reminder of our top stories this hour. The US has launched a second night of airstrikes on Iran, hitting cities in the south, including Bandar Abbas, Sirik and Bashir. Tehran says at least 14 people have been killed in 2 days of attacks. Iran responded with attacks on US military sites in Kuwait, Bahrain and Qatar. The IRGC says it targeted bases, Patriot defence systems, fuel storage and satellite antennas. In Gaza, Israeli forces killed at least 9 Palestinians and injured several others on Wednesday. They include a 6-year-old child shot and killed in Gaza City and the driver of a World Central Kitchen aid truck. NATO leaders have pledged renewed support for Ukraine and tens of billions of dollars in military spending as their 2-day summit wrapped up in Ankara. But divisions remain on wider security challenges, including Iran and Turkey's defence ambitions. Sanem Kasolyu has more from Ankara.
1: US President Donald Trump used the final hours of the NATO summit in Ankara with a new promise on Ukraine. The US will license Patriot missile production, giving Kyiv another boost to its air defences. It was the clearest announcement from a summit that also delivered something many allies had been looking for.

0: Trump's renewed commitment to NATO.
1: We're going to give a license to you to make Patriots. That's pretty cool, right? This way you can't complain that we're not giving them enough. I say, make them yourself.
0: Trump said he believes Russia and Ukraine are moving closer to negotiations. Leaders also backed their political commitments with money, pledging nearly $80 billion in military support for Ukraine next year, with a matching commitment for 2027, while announcing more than $50 billion in new NATO's defense procurements. But the summit was also shaped by tensions with Iran. Trump insisted the exchange of attacks would not spiral into a wider conflict.
1: I don't think so. I think anything that happens is going to be over very quickly. And we'll only make it safer, including for oil.
0: Turkish President Recep Tayyip Erdogan is hoping it helps secure the F-35 jets Ankara paid for and the path back into the program.
2: Regarding the F-35s, Mr. Trump actually has a positive approach towards Turkey. God willing, when the F-35s are delivered to Turkey, the whole world will say that America kept its promise.
0: Trump stopped short of offering that guarantee, saying a decision has yet to be made. The NATO summit in Ankara wasn't without disagreements, but allies found enough common ground to move forward. If this is the start of a new NATO, its success will not be measured by promises, but by what it can deliver. Sinem Kösoğlu, Al Jazeera, Ankara.
3: In Venezuela, thousands of people are living in temporary shelters after last month's earthquakes. Aid is arriving, but in the hardest hit areas, people are struggling to get food, medicine and clean water. The International Rescue Committee says the response has not addressed the scale of the disaster. Many survivors are accusing the government of not doing enough to help them. More than 3,800 people were killed in the quakes, and thousands more are still unaccounted for.
4: We have felt good because we've received a lot of help. The United States hasn't abandoned us. They have been attentive to us. The government, nothing. The government has done nothing. Neither the governor, the mayor, nor any of them has said anything. The people from outside are the ones providing support.
5: It hasn't been easy, but thank God we are alive, despite so many people that perished under the debris. So we're here fighting until our situation can be solved.
3: The UN's Emergency Relief Coordinator, Tom Fletcher, told Al Jazeera the focus is now on helping families rebuild their lives.
6: Well, the devastation is very, very hard to witness. The sights, I'm afraid the smells of, you know, so many bodies out there decomposing in the heat and the humidity, and the evidence of so many lives destroyed in, you know, in a matter of minutes, of course, just 2 weeks ago. And people are in shock and despair. We've seen a number of bodies being taken from the rubble. I've sat with grandmothers and mothers who go out every day in the hope that perhaps, against all hope, their child or grandchild will be pulled from the rubble. We're here to provide that humanitarian support, food, water, shelter. We had over 50 search and rescue teams here, many still here, of course, from over 30 countries. And so there was this massive mobilization alongside the government of resources to try and save as many lives as we could. What's happening now is we're transitioning into that next phase of the response, the wider humanitarian response, but also trying to create the conditions for people to start to be able to rebuild their lives, their livelihoods, their homes, and to start to imagine a world where they can start to get back on their feet. We've had that massive mobilization of search and rescue. We now need the world to back the plan that I set out at that global ministerial conference, a plan that will see us reach 1.3 million people in the next 6 months with urgent life-saving support. It's a coordinated plan. It's in line with the humanitarian reset. It's based on a prioritized, data-driven, innovative, effective, principled response. And we need to see the world get behind it.
3: At least 39 people have died in southern China after severe flooding overwhelmed cities in the Guangxi region. The National Meteorological Centre says Tropical Storm Maysak has been causing heavy rain there since Saturday. About 130,000 people have already moved to safety. Heavy monsoon rains triggered a landslide in a Rohingya refugee camp in southeast Bangladesh on Wednesday, killing several children. Earlier in the week, separate landslides killed at least 8 other people in Cox's Bazar. More than 1.2 million Rohingya live in overcrowded camps in the region. The bodies of several inmates and guards killed during a riot in Sri Lanka have been handed over to their families. At least 26 people were killed in the violence in the city of Negombo, north of the capital, on Monday. Manel Fernandez reports from Colombo.
7: The painful task of the final arrangements for those killed in the prison riot. Here you see a sign coming out, the main prison in Colombo, paying tribute to the 7 prison guards that were killed. Now, the bodies of those prison guards were brought to the prison where colleagues gathered together to pay their last respects. Very emotional scenes. We are hearing reports following the post-mortem that there were some serious injuries of these officers. Now, their families were then handed over the bodies for the final rites, which will basically be happening, arranged over the coming days. Across town, closer to the Negombo prisons, we also visited the family of one of the prisoners, essentially also trying to come to terms with the death of their loved one. This prisoner in his 30s has been in prison, the family tells us, for just over 3.5 months, a sort of a serial offender, addicted to drugs, and sadly was caught up in the violence of the other day. So on both sides of this story, both the prison guards as well as the many families of prisoners trying to come to terms with the tragedy that occurred. Multiple investigations have been launched to determine what exactly happened and how so many people died. One of the issues that is being looked at closely is the gross overcrowding of prisons in Sri Lanka. 11,000 capacity currently housing almost 40,000 prisoners. But first, the grim task of burying the dead. Minel Fernandez, Al Jazeera, Colombo.
3: That's it from me, Anna Burns-Francis. The news continues here on Al Jazeera after People and Power. Stay with us.
8: In England, we say that this country abides by international law, and yet we forget that there's a twist there.
9: The UK government claims that trainer aircraft components can still be exported to Israel because they cannot be for use in the current war on Gaza.
10: Britain's relationship with Israel is under increasing scrutiny.
11: The majority of people would like to see our country take a moral position and move forward.
12: I wasn't expecting assistance from the British government. They'd been very clear throughout the journey. You know, no support vessels were sent.
10: We hear from those making the case that the UK government is complicit in alleged Israeli war crimes against the Palestinian people.
8: I stand in front of you today, in the heaviest of hearts, after having stood witness
13: to the genocide of my people for almost 700 days.
10: In the heart of London, a few steps from the Houses of Parliament,

0: witnesses to the horror of Israel's war on Gaza are giving testimony.
1: Today, our mission is to bring an inevitable reckoning with the truth a step closer. To bring the public closer to collectively perceiving and conceiving of the reality of this genocide and the role of the British state in perpetrating it.
0: They're addressing the Gaza Tribunal, created by Jeremy Corbyn, a British Member of Parliament, to examine the UK's role in alleged war crimes committed against the Palestinian people.
2: Words cannot begin to describe how all of us feel when we witness what is going on in Gaza. It is our job as Members of Parliament, it's our job as citizens to hold our governments to account.
0: Over 2 days, more than 30 people, including human rights lawyers, aid workers, journalists, and doctors, will bear witness.
3: I've just recently returned from my third trip to Gaza since October the 7th, 2023. I've been to Gaza many times over 15 years. I am going to talk about some of my experiences and daily witnessing of what seems clear to me to be genocide and ethnic cleansing.
0: Dr. Shad Homouri, a Palestinian lawyer, and Israeli Professor Neve Gordon are sitting on the panel alongside Jeremy Corbyn.
4: I was diagnosed with severe malnutrition and then my health deteriorated. Then I had to make a choice. I had to take a very agonizing decision, which was to leave the Gaza Strip.
0: They are adding their voices to the growing number demanding accountability for the bloodshed and destruction.
5: We were seeing children with bits of their body blown off, essentially. I was operating on children every day, and these are children that have suffered blast injuries.
0: Since October 2023, the Israeli military has killed more than 70,000 Palestinian people and injured at least 170,000. Almost a third of the casualties have been children.
3: Let me tell you about Zainab, a little seven-month-old girl I helped look after when I was in Nasser just a few weeks ago. She was 7 months, she looked like a newborn, you could see every rib, every bone in her body. She was being fed with water mixed with sugar because we had run out completely of formula feed. She died whilst I was there.
0: Hundreds of thousands have turned out across the UK to rally in support of Palestine and against their government's continued support of Israel.
6: We absolutely support Israel's right to defend itself in line with international law.
7: We continue to support Israel's right to self-defense.
0: Their right to protest is under pressure. More than 2,000 people have been arrested for supporting activist group Palestine Action. It was designated a terrorist organization after its members broke into an Air Force base and sprayed planes with red paint, a decision that was later ruled to be illegal by the High Court. They were protesting against the alleged use of British aircraft to transport weapons parts to Israel.

0: Britain's military air support for Israel is in the spotlight.
1: Up till just July, we could never know what those spy flights were doing over Gaza because they turned their transponder off about halfway to Gaza.
0: Matt Kennard has been investigating flight activity at a British military base less than 400 kilometres from Gaza.
1: And then in July, we found that there was one of these spy flights that had gone from Akrotiri, RAF Akrotiri of Cyprus, and had forgot to turn its transponder off.
0: He says that RAF planes have been conducting surveillance flights over Gaza. John McAvoy claims

0: This base has been at the heart of UK military support of Israel.
1: There's been over 600 spy flights from the RAF since December 2023.
0: Flight data shows the near daily departure and return of one of these planes. It travels in the direction of Gaza, then disappears from radar. Hours later, it reappears shortly before landing.
2: The Labour government secretly contracted out these operations to a US company called the Sierra Nevada Corporation. And this new plane, which was the same model, so Beechcraft King Air 350, came from the United States to RAF Akrotiri. It was escorted over Gaza by an RAF plane, and the new pilot who worked for the company, the contract was for the RAF, forgot to turn off his transponder for the first time.
3: And what it reveals is this plane flying around the Khan Yunis area for nearly 2 hours, collecting intelligence, which we then found out was being given to the Israeli military in real time.
1: The UK government claims that these surveillance flights are tasked solely with hostage location. Now, the scale at which these flights are going over Gaza casts serious doubt over that claim. And in any case, once that intelligence has been gathered by the RAF and handed over to the Israeli military, how can the Ministry of Defence in Britain have any control over what the Israeli forces do with it?
3: The Israelis, we know, lie habitually. They could say we're not using it for anything apart from hostage rescue and be using it for their military campaign. The focus has always been on the arms, which the UK is not a big player in terms of the arms. But the real role that Britain has played has been providing intelligence through daily spy flights. Britain has provided the majority of the intelligence, and Israel has got it done.
4: We begin in central Gaza, where at least five aid workers, including foreign nationals, have
5: Israel's been facing international condemnation after killing six foreign nationals and one Palestinian in central Gaza.
6: Israeli airstrike in Deir al-Bala has killed at least seven aid workers, most of them foreign nationals.
0: World Central Kitchen says their convoy was bombed just after they had unloaded food from a warehouse. Three of the aid workers killed were British. The UK military has admitted that it has surveillance footage of Gaza from that day, but refuses to make it public.
1: The families of the victims have been urging the Ministry of Defence to release that spy footage so they can basically see whether it tracked the movements of the WCK convoy, whether it collected any intelligence which would help them investigate what actually happened.
0: Fawz Khan is a lawyer who has represented the family of James Henderson, one of those killed.
7: The British government have shown almost a hostility towards those families.
0: He says the government has refused to engage with the Hendersons.
7: For example, I specifically wrote to the Prime Minister and asked that the family are given an audience with either the Prime Minister or the Foreign Secretary or the Secretary of State for Defence. That took many, many months to come back, and they were told no. Eventually, after much haranguing, they said yes. They said, we'd like to be legally represented. Can our lawyers come? There's an explicit no.
0: Israel carried out an internal investigation, concluding the airstrike was the result of a grave mistake.
7: Why on earth would anybody go to the length which the British government have gone to hide something which on their version of events, may not even exist? It is the easiest thing in the world to say, we will open our books to you, have a look, we've nothing to hide. But they've closed their books and said, effectively, there's nothing to see here.
0: Intelligence isn't the only valuable commodity flowing from RAF Akrotiri to Israel. Military hardware has allegedly been shipped from the same base.
2: This is a picture early on of a military transport flight that went to Israel from Akrotiri. This is a RAF one. These are huge military transport vehicles. They're A400Ms and C-17s. They can carry tanks, helicopters, all sorts of weaponry and personnel.

0: the US military were also flying regularly from Akrotiri to Tel Aviv. We knew from other reporting that these were carrying weapons, huge amounts of weapons.
1: Both the US and the UK have long approved the sale of weapons, ammunition and other military equipment to Israel.
2: So we're talking about fighter jets, including the F-35 and F-16. Components for those were sold to Israel, but also targeting equipment, radars, reconnaissance components, and all sorts was being sold.
3: My name is Mark Smith. I was formerly the lead official on the UK Arms Export Licensing Report.
1: Every year, a report is compiled and presented to Parliament after a review of the licenses issued by the government.
3: I wanted to speak today because what I witnessed while working on that report was profoundly concerning.
1: Mark Smith quit his job in 2024 after looking in depth at what Israel was doing with hardware supplied by the UK. He spoke to the tribunal via audio link without showing his face.
3: I had grave concerns when Israel was conducting aerial campaigns in Gaza. I couldn't understand how the team were justifying that, because to even an outside perspective, it was very clear that Israel was in breach of international humanitarian law and even committing war crimes.
1: He says he felt pressure to alter the report in favor of Israel.
3: Those sections that I'd written, which talked about civilian casualties, for example, I was asked to kind of play them down, make them smaller. I became so uncomfortable with the situation that I had to step down and say, look, I can't do this anymore.
1: A month after Smith resigned, the Labour government acknowledged its equipment could be being used to breach international humanitarian law.
4: For a long period of time, the British have been compromising pretty badly on what they've done and what they haven't done, where international humanitarian law, as applied in other countries, is concerned.
1: Jeffrey Nice has prosecuted some of the world's most high-profile international criminal cases.
4: What would be the consequences of our country sending military equipment to country X that it is clear is committing war crimes, crimes against humanity, or genocide against country Y? Then, if it's shown that our country is doing that knowingly and knowing what's happening, then it becomes itself complicit. And that would expose it, in certain circumstances, to a process at the instigation of some other third country in the International Court of Justice, which deals with international relations between countries. And that, of course, has been what's been happening in the South Africa Israel case at the International Court of Justice.
1: In September 2024, the government placed restrictions on some arms exports to Israel, but rejected calls for a total ban.
2: But these arms restrictions, we contend, were largely a smokescreen for business as usual.
0: And in fact, from September 2024, the month that they announced those, to February 2025, they sent over 8,000, quote-unquote, munitions of war to Israel, including all the most serious munitions you can think of. And we only found this out through Israeli customs data.
1: Evie Snedker is one of 13 British citizens and more than 400 others who were detained by Israel when it intercepted the global Sumud flotilla in October. People from 44 countries on more than 40 boats attempted to deliver aid to Gaza by sea.
5: The bright light that you're seeing is the light that they're flashing at us when my face illuminates. We're probably moments away from being intercepted. This will probably be the last video I make.
6: I wasn't expecting assistance from the British government. They'd been very clear throughout the journey. No support vessels were sent.
1: Evie worked for the Ministry of Defence as a research scientist, assigned

0: to a division of the Air Force that develops and tests new military tech.
1: I was sort of embedded into an RAF unit, so I was quite aware of what was going on, and I didn't agree with it in any way.
2: What was it? Was there anything specific that you saw, or was it just generally coverage?
1: Don't want to answer that on camera, if that's all right. Sorry.
0: Disillusioned, she resigned and joined the flotilla.
1: And I've grown up sailing my entire life, so I had that background that I could be useful. So when I saw an advert for we need sailors, we need people to help, it was kind of a no-brainer for me. So on Adara, we had two Brits originally, and then we finished with three. So myself, Sid from Scotland, and then we had Kieran, also from the UK, who's half British, half Palestinian.
3: What we were trying to achieve on the Global Summit Flotilla to Gaza was not rocket science.
0: Kieran Andreou is a political economist and a vocal advocate for Palestinians.
4: My dad is Palestinian, still lives there in occupied Palestine. The experience was long and arduous. What carried us forward throughout it all and kept everybody on those boats was a love for Palestine, a love for Gaza, a determination to see through the commitment that we felt we'd made to the people of Gaza.
0: As the flotilla set sail, the Prime Minister avoided questions about whether the government would provide any protection for its citizens taking part.
5: Can the Prime Minister say what steps are being taken to protect the British citizens on this flotilla?
6: Prime Minister.
7: Well, we are working with other countries to get aid in by any practical means, but land routes are the only viable and sustainable means of getting aid into Gaza at the scale that is required.
0: The Israeli military intercepted the boat Evie and Kieran were travelling on in international waters near Gaza and took them into custody.
1: They took everything. I carry EpiPens for an unknown allergy, and I had it in a little bag. And they said, oh, please, can I keep that? It's an unknown allergy. And they said, no. I said, please, like, I could die. It is unknown. And they said, oh, we don't care. And that's sort of the attitude that they had. It was just very, you are nothing to us.
4: They drove the boat to the port of Ashdod. They enclosed us in small rooms. They guarded us with their machine guns. And once we got to Ashdod, that's when the violence really began.
1: And they were aggressive there. To body search you, they'd kick your legs apart. Again, you like had bruises. They cut the soles off my shoes. They cut the laces apart. They took the insoles out. They cut my necklace off my neck. They cut my hairband out my hair, everything. And then they blindfolded you and put you onto the prison bus. We expected poor treatment, but, you know, we are white Westerners. And so if you're getting treated like this, imagine how Palestinians are treated.
4: We were taken to a prison in the Negev Desert. It's called Ketziot Prison, and it was specifically for the purpose of torturing and incarcerating Palestinian political prisoners. And actually, I realised while I was there, the epiphany took a while to come because I was so dehydrated and exhausted and so on. But I realised that actually it's the same prison that my own brother had been tortured at or in several years earlier. My own brother was first rounded up and arrested by Israel when he was 12 years old.
0: After 3 days, they were released and returned to the UK together. When questioned, a spokesman for the Prime Minister said the legality of arresting foreign nationals in international waters was a matter for the Israeli government.
8: I didn't think that it was lawful to it was a matter for Israel to decide whether they should do that. And I felt that the Prime Minister might have shown a little bit more bottle in answering that question.
2: So if you can say that Israel violated international law?
8: I would have thought so, yes. Yes.
1: I remember reading my passport on the flotilla and it says, you know, we pledge as the British government to protect our citizens at all costs, anywhere, and completely not, clearly not applicable in his world.
4: Well, as a British Palestinian, the role that the British government has played in the genocide in Gaza is beyond words in terms of its shamefulness.
8: The Genocide Convention of 1948 has the contracting parties undertaking to act anywhere in the world, on sight or sound, established to them of genocide, to stop it. And the International Court of Justice has said that means to stop it immediately, not tomorrow, not the day after, right now. The argument as to whether genocide has been committed by Israel, I'm not prepared to answer that question. And I still believe that it's the duty of government to decide whether the evidence is sufficient for genocide or not. Common sense says that with a body like the United Nations saying one thing and the government being silent, the government is failing in a very clear duty to its citizens to say, we agree or we don't agree.
0: The Gaza tribunal ended after 2 days of testimony.
6: We will now have to examine the evidence put before us and write a report that will be presented to the UK government and parliament. The efforts to cover up UK involvement will no doubt continue. But despite all these efforts, I'm confident that the truth will be revealed and justice will ultimately prevail.
9: As Omar al-Aqad says, one day, when this is all over, when there is no price to pay, everyone would have been against this. And I look at that day with horror, after all our hands have been stained with blood.

0: The latest news.
1: People here are basically balancing two things. On the one hand, the importance of peace, and on the other, the importance of the Strait of Hormuz.
0: With in-depth reports.
2: The agreement only involves the transfer of two relatively small pieces of territory, one of which Israel says it doesn't want in any case.
0: From the heart of the story.
3: Behind every crop grown here in Gaza is a Palestinian farmer trying to overcome a growing list of challenges.
0: Holding the powerful to account as we examine the US's role in the world on Al Jazeera.
4: Authorities in India are bulldozing Muslim homes and businesses, calling them illegal encroachments. Critics say the demolitions are targeted.
5: The government doesn't care. They treat us Muslims like second-class citizens.
4: 101 East investigates India's bulldozer justice on Al Jazeera.
6: They want to get clicks, they want to put it on social media.
7: The role of the media is supposed to be to hold the White House to account.
8: Most of U.S. media is owned by oligarchs.
9: The Iranian regime is tapping into something so universal.
10: What Israelis are allowed to see of this war, that is being tightly controlled.
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0: The Listening Post decodes the media on Al Jazeera.
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0: Hello, I'm Riley Carlson, and this is Al Jazeera live from Doha. Here's what's coming up. The U.S. military says it struck 90 targets in Iran. Tehran says at least 14 people have been killed in 2 days of U.S. attacks. Alerts sound in Kuwait, Bahrain, and Qatar, where the Iranian army says it targeted U.S. military sites. Also ahead, a small group of Palestinian patients leave the Gaza Strip for urgent medical treatment abroad. Plus,
1: Bangladesh's capital, Dhaka, is among the largest in the world and is expanding fast, but its surrounding rivers are slowly dying due to heavy pollution. I'm Tanvir Chaudhary. I'll bring you more on this.
0: Iran says the latest wave of U.S. strikes have targeted piers, railway bridges, and other facilities in the south. The attacks were the largest since the two signed a memorandum of understanding aimed at ending the war last month. Tehran says U.S. strikes have killed at least 14 people in the last 2 days. Iran says it responded by targeting U.S. military facilities in Kuwait, Bahrain, and Qatar. The IRGC says it targeted bases, Patriot defense systems, fuel storage, and satellite antennas. Tehran has also lodged formal complaints with the UN Secretary General, accusing Washington of attacks against its sovereignty. It says they're a breach of the ceasefire agreement with the U.S. and a violation of the UN Charter. President Donald Trump says the latest strikes are retaliation for attacks on ships in the Strait of Hormuz, and he warned the worst is yet to come.
2: We just hit them very hard, and I say we hit them 20 to 1. Every time they hit us, we're going to hit them 20. And we did it last night. They did a little something today, but it was really retribution for last night. They hit actually 3 boats, not 2. And when they hit, we hit back much harder.
3: Are we returning to a full-scale military conflict, sir?
2: I don't know. I don't know. We're winning very quickly. It's another way of doing it. We have many ways we can win, but we've already won militarily. They have very little. They have very little left, and they want to make a deal so badly. They called a little while ago. They want to make a deal so badly. I just don't know if they're worthy of making a deal. I don't know that they're going to honor the deal. That's the problem.
0: Most of the targeted sites are located in southern Iran, especially along the Strait of Hormuz. State media reported explosions in major port cities, including Bandar Abbas, Sirik, and Jask. Explosions have also been heard on Abu Musa Island near the entrance to the strait. And in the city of Iranshahr, airport facilities were targeted. Tehran's chief negotiator, Mohammad Beghar Ghalibaf, has posted to social media after the latest retaliatory strikes by Iran. He says America still hasn't learned that bullying and breaking promises are no longer cost-free. Let me put it plainly, if you strike, you'll get hit. Don't flail around pointlessly or you'll sink even deeper. The Strait of Hormuz will only open with Iranian arrangements, not American threats. We have our correspondent standing by for us on both sides of the Gulf. Axel Zaimovich is here in Doha for us. But let's begin in the Iranian capital with Rasul Serdar. Rasul, the military response from Iran has been sent out against several Gulf states. What are officials saying about what may come next?
4: Well, indeed. So they're saying that they have hit the American military facilities in Bahrain and in Kuwait, so namely Arif Jan and Ali Al Salem in Kuwait and Jufair and Sheikh Issa in Bahrain. And they're saying that, well, so these attacks conducted by the IRGC were targeting the Patriot missile system in Kuwait, the satellite antenna in Qatar, and fuel depots of the U.S. military in Bahrain. And they're warning that if the American attacks continue, so IRGC is going to expand its attacks over the other American military bases across the region in the other Gulf countries as well. So what we see here, there is a pattern. So whenever there is an attack from the United States over Iran, so Iran is hitting back, but the Gulf states. And so when we ask about why they're particularly hitting the Gulf states, so they say that, well, it's the Gulf state. This is an accusation. It's the Gulf state that are providing the airspace to the American attacks or facilitating American attacks, or Americans are using their military

0: bases located in these countries. That's why Tehran says they're attacking to this state. Indeed, yesterday, the statement released by the foreign ministry was accusing the regional countries of facilitating United States attacks on Iran. So what we see is that the strategy in Tehran is to rise the coast. First, hitting back the Gulf states, they are putting a pressure and rising the coast for the regional countries to stop the United States attack. And second, by putting a sole control over the Strait of Hormuz, they are putting a pressure on the global economy, particularly the energy market. And Iranians believe once they raise this coast, it is going to be the deterrence that could stop the United States.
1: Okay, Rasul, in the meantime, the Supreme Leader's body has now arrived in his hometown of Mashhad, where he is going to be buried. Have the events of the last few days affected any plans or preparations for this day?
0: Well, officials are saying that the recent attacks, the events that unfolded, did not affect the schedule of this funeral procession. Just remember, it was planned to be the 6th of July. The Tehran leg was supposed to be held, and it was here. Then next day in the city of Qom, and then his body has been taken to Iraq, the cities of Karbala and Najaf, and then today in the morning, so his body was flown to the city of Mashhad, where his family is from, where he was born. But Mashhad is quite important, not because just it is his birthplace, but it is also where the 8th Imam of Shia Muslims, Imam Reza's tomb is there. And indeed, he's also expected to be buried in the vicinity of that tomb. So particularly, we have asked the officials whether the last night's attack that have put a railway connecting the capital city to the Mashhad is now out of service. So whether that affected the plan or not, they said no. Indeed, so the plan was the funeral, the final leg of the funeral, and of course the burial ceremony to take place at 6 a.m. local time today. But now there is an 8 hours of postponement, and officials are saying that is not because of the recent attacks, but rather because of the extreme crowd in Mashhad, so in Iraq, that they had to postpone the burial ceremony by 8 hours.
1: Okay, Rasul Sardar, we'll check back in with you throughout the day as this goes on. Thank you for your reporting from Tehran. Let's go to Axel Zaimovich now, who's here in Doha. So, Axel, we were talking a bit with Rasul about the fact that Iran launched these retaliatory strikes on 3 Gulf countries. What are they saying, and what are you learning about those attacks in the Gulf overnight?
2: Well, Riley, in last hour or so, we're just getting a new reports that the new air raid sirens have been sounded in Bahrain, where officials instructed people to seek shelter and also go to the nearest safest place. But at this stage, we don't have any official confirmations regarding this latest events. But also, this alert comes, very, very tense night across the region here, where several countries across the region have sounded emergency alarms. We also hear in Qatar, for example, just right before 4 in the morning, we received a text message where residents were advised to stay indoors, not to leave houses, not to leave any premises. And following that, another text message came that the security threat was eliminated and people should go back to their regular activities. But also, we heard from the defense ministry in Kuwait, there's been a number of alerts there that the officials, they've been dealing with a large number of drones and missiles coming from Iran. But also, we're getting a confirmation from officials that one person was injured in that incident. So this is the latest what we get from here. But you also have to understand that we heard what Rasul was saying, that Iran considers Gulf countries complicit. They say they do provide support to American military operations across the region. That's something that many states across the region have denied. They say they're not party to this conflict and they do not want to be dragged into this war.
1: Yeah, and on that note, Axel, it's been some time since we've received that text message here in Qatar, although Kuwait and Bahrain have been targeted by these retaliatory strikes over the past couple of weeks as this back and forth continues over the Strait of Hormuz. But what are these countries saying about what comes next? What are they saying about the fact that, as you mentioned, they feel like they're once again being pulled back into this conflict that they don't want to be part of?
2: Well, there is official statement coming from Qatari officials, actually. We heard that Qatar's foreign prime minister and foreign minister, Sheikh Mohammed bin Abdulrahman Al Thani, so he's spoken to his Iranian counterpart, and the two gentlemen, according to the statement that was put out by the ministry, they discussed the military escalation over the past 48 hours. And during that call, Qatar has condemned attacks taking place in the Strait of Hormuz, but also across the region. And Qatar, again, is emphasizing and urging all sides to this conflict to go back to negotiations, to go back to dialogue, and try to implement the commitments that were agreed under a memorandum of understanding that was signed just a month ago. But also, Doha is warning officials here, say that these attacks, they undermine security of the region, and they risk destabilizing the region even further. They also stress they will support any framework, anything that's going to bring back the dialogue and diplomacy to implement these commitments, but also to find a lasting solution so the whole region can actually remain in peace and stability.
1: Okay. Axel Zaimovich reporting live for us here in Doha. Axel, thank you. Our White House correspondent Kimberly Halkett is in Washington, and she has more on what the Trump administration has been saying.
3: U.S. President Donald Trump making good on his threats to hit Iran for a second day. The U.S. president authorizing strikes and U.S. Central Command announcing that it was degrading Iran's ability to threaten commercial shipping in the Strait of Hormuz. The U.S. Vice President J.D. Vance alleging that it was Iran that broke the memorandum of understanding, an agreement that put in place a ceasefire and led to broader negotiations, saying that Iran did not keep its end of the deal. The United States saying it would only lift its naval blockade, he said, if Iran stopped shooting. But the vice president saying Iran kept that deal for just 1 week. Now, the United States says that it will hit back if Iran continues to shoot. In fact, Donald Trump saying for every time Iran strikes, the United States will hit back 20 times harder. Donald Trump also insisting that Iran still wants to make a deal with the United States to end the conflict, but he says he's not sure if there was a deal that Iran would honor it. Kimberly Halkett, Al Jazeera, the White House.
1: Russia's defense ministry says it downed 73 Ukrainian drones overnight. Officials say fires broke out after two of them hit tankers in the Sea of Azov. Crews were evacuated from the vessels. An oil depot also caught fire in the Tver region after being hit by a drone. And in Ukraine, officials say a Russian strike has killed at least three people. The overnight attack on the city of Druzhkivka hit a residential building. Several areas in eastern and southern Ukraine were also targets. President Donald Trump has returned to the U.S. after the NATO summit, during which he criticized and praised transatlantic allies. But the question remains, can America's allies successfully repair and maintain ties with the administration while still preserving their independence on the world stage? And failing all of that, what might a potential reset mean for global defense? Richard Gaisford reports.
4: 5 through 6 on Bravo.
5: U.S. Marines in action in Eastern Europe last week on a joint training exercise with Romanian counterparts. It's all part of ongoing NATO cooperation that for more than 7 decades has seen members ready to fight together against a common enemy.
6: The treaty was agreed right here in Washington, D.C. back in 1949, with 12 countries coming together to sign it inside the historic building behind me. Now, times might have changed, but a bit like the facade of the auditorium here, the ethos of NATO has stayed pretty much the same, although it's unlikely those who created NATO would have thought one of the biggest threats to its existence could have come from inside America itself.
5: Since he first took office, Donald Trump shown disdain for the long-standing alliance, believing smaller countries have become reliant on the United States and were unwilling to fund their own defense.
4: NATO members must finally contribute their fair share and meet their financial obligations. But 23 of the 28 member nations are still not paying what they should be paying and what they are supposed to be paying for their defense. This is not fair to the people and taxpayers of the United States.
5: The president's ever-shifting stance on supporting Ukraine's certainly tested nerves within NATO. With its secretary general doing what he can in the president's second term to keep him on side.
7: I don't have many disagreements with the president of the United States.
5: Unity's been stretched with Trump's desire to take control of Greenland.
4: And NATO's got to understand that. I'm all for NATO. I saved NATO. If it weren't for me, you wouldn't have a NATO right now. But we're not going to allow Russia or China to occupy Greenland. And that's what's going to happen if we don't.
5: NATO launched Arctic Sentry to reassure leaders in the US and Europe that it could maintain high levels of vigilance in the area, although weeks later there was further friction when NATO members declined to offer help in the US conflict with Iran, refusing to send warships into the Strait of Hormuz.
4: Because we don't need them, but they should have been there.
5: That's reinforced Trump's view of a one-sided alliance, prompting a now familiar refrain.
4: But we weren't treated well because we did something in Iran. We don't need anybody's help. I didn't even want their help. But before I asked, they said they wouldn't be there. But, you know, why are we spending hundreds of billions of dollars and they're not there for us? We've always been there for them.
8: This is Coalition Warship Foxtrot 310. Operating in support of the United Nations Security Council resolution.
5: Allies hope promises to increase their defense spending will help smooth the way as NATO members meet. But leaders know, based on recent experience, under the surface, tensions could easily emerge. Richard Gaisford, Al Jazeera, Washington.
1: Still ahead here on Al Jazeera, the long road home. We meet people in the Sudanese capital looking to rebuild their lives after years of conflict.
9: They want to get clicks. They want to put it on social media.
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16: In its exploration of how and why societies descend into genocide, Al Jazeera Untangles begins with the horrors of Darfur.
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16: Sudan, Darfur's genocide on Al Jazeera.

0: Hello again, you're watching Al Jazeera. Here's a reminder of our top stories this hour. The U.S. has launched a second night of airstrikes on Iran, hitting cities in the south, including Bandar Abbas, Sirik, and Bushehr. Tehran says at least 14 people have been killed in 2 days of attacks. Iran responded with attacks on U.S. military sites in Kuwait, Bahrain, and Qatar. The IRGC says it targeted bases, Patriot defense systems, fuel storage, and satellite antennas. In Gaza, Israeli forces killed at least 9 Palestinians and injured several others on Wednesday. In Gaza City, Israeli troops shot and killed a 6-year-old child. In the south of the Strip, an airstrike killed at least 4 people, including a father and his son. And in Rafah, Israeli forces shot the driver of a World Central Kitchen aid truck when he was transporting supplies to a warehouse. From Gaza City, Hind Houdouri has more on the patients being evacuated through Rafah crossing to seek urgent medical care abroad.
1: The process is very, very slow. We're talking about at least 20,000 Palestinians that are in urgent need, and they need medical intervention as soon as possible. We made a lot of packages and a lot of reports on these people. People who have chronic diseases, people who have cancer in their bodies, people who have injuries they sustained. And let me mention some of the medicines that are not available right now in Gaza Strip. Insulin pins, for example. All of those Palestinians who have chronic diseases and diabetes are unable to access their medication. There's a lot of very important and basic medical supplements that are not available. Now, what is going out of the Gaza Strip and people who are exiting Gaza to the Rafah crossing are very limited. The number of people are very limited. They are going through a very long process with restrictions and also endless security checks. And also the number is very, very little. We're talking about 20,000 people. What is leaving is very little. We're talking about approximately 50 patients every single day. People are dying every day as they are waiting for the crossing to open. Now, let me also tell you that there are at least 5,600 children waiting for transferring and for traveling abroad, but there's no way this process is going any faster in the next days, let's say.
0: The United Nations Independent International Commission has expressed grave concern for the well-being of Palestinian doctor Hussam Abu Safia. It says that he's been subjected to severe abuse since Israel detained him in 2024. Abu Safia is the director of the Kamal Adwan Hospital in Beit Lahia and has been held for more than 500 days without charge. The Palestinian Prisoner Society has called for urgent international intervention and for his immediate release. Dr. Mohamed Abu Samilia is the general director of the Al-Shifa Hospital complex in Gaza City. He described the UN's findings as shocking.
2: What was stated in the UN report and what has been said previously by lawyer about Dr. Abu Safiyyi came as a shocking news to all of us. He has lost approximately 40 kilograms due to torture and due to being harshly beaten. We call on all international organizations to expedite their demands for his release.
0: Dr. Abu Safiyyi's brother, Muwafaq, says the commission's findings are late and renewed his call for his brother's release.
3: Every day we hear news that Dr. Hussam Abu Safiyyi has been isolated and tortured in an underground solitary confinement cell. From the day he was arrested until this moment, we have been dying every time we hear news about him having broken ribs, bruises around his eyes, or being denied his medication. Dr. Hussam Abu Safiyyi's life is truly in danger, and we hope that the decisions issued by the United Nations body calling for his release will be implemented. This has come late, yes, but we hope this happens.
0: The years-long conflict in Sudan has displaced millions of people. Thousands are now returning to their homes in the capital each week. But getting back to Khartoum is just the first step as they look to rebuild lives in a city that is struggling to deliver even basic services. Hiba Morgan reports on their journey.
4: It's taken nearly a week of driving and crossing international borders for these people to reach Omdurman. They're part of a government-run voluntary return program. They've come back home to Sudan from Egypt, where they fled more than 3 years ago to escape the fighting.
5: The first thing I'll do is find my home and see what has become of it. Then I'll look at schools. One of the things that brought us back is education. Outside Sudan, classes were not consistent, but here schools stayed open, even during the conflict. It was hard being outside the country and seeing children progressing with their studies, while our kids lagged behind.
4: The conflict between the army and the paramilitary Rapid Support Forces, which started in April 2023, displaced more than half of Khartoum's nearly 8 million people. Some sought refuge within Sudan's borders, while others crossed into neighboring countries. The army regained control of the city last year, prompting a wave of returns. The numbers have increased in recent months as the government launched a voluntary repatriation program.
6: What brought me back is my longing for home. There is no place like your own country. People should return and settle here. The situation is now safe, thankfully. We wanted to come back in any way possible because being in a foreign country is hard.
4: This is the moment these families have been looking forward to.
7: Hundreds of buses have been bringing returnees to Khartoum since fighting here ended. The UN says more than 2 million people have come back in the past 18 months, but 2 years of fighting have left their mark. Officials in Khartoum are struggling to deliver basic services to those hoping to rebuild their lives here.
4: Several districts have reported water shortages as storage facilities and distribution networks are damaged. And the city experiences hours-long electricity outages, forcing people to rely on generators and solar power. The government has yet to repair the power lines destroyed in the fighting. But authorities say the challenges don't seem to be deterring returnees.
8: We receive people at the border and bring them to Omdurman. 20% go to other states and 80% settle in Khartoum, Barry and Omdurman. Now the trains are running and we also have ferries. More than 1,200 came by ferry last week.
4: Getting here is the first step. Now, many have to figure out how to move on with their lives. Hiba Morgan, Al Jazeera, Omdurman, Khartoum.
0: At least 39 people have died in southern China after severe flooding overwhelmed cities in the Guangxi region. The National Meteorological Center says tropical storm Maysak has been causing heavy rain there since Saturday. About 130 people have already moved to safety. Heavy monsoon rains have also triggered a landslide in a Rohingya refugee camp in southeast Bangladesh, killing several children. Earlier in the week, separate landslides killed at least 8 other people in Cox's Bazar. More than 1.2 million Rohingya live in overcrowded camps in the region after fleeing a military crackdown in neighboring Myanmar. For centuries, the rivers surrounding Bangladesh's capital were lifelines, but the waterways are now choked with industrial waste, sewage and rubbish, as Dhaka has become one of the world's fastest-growing megacities. Millions of dollars has been spent on restoration projects, but the pollution is threatening public health, the environment and the economy. Tanvir Chowdhury reports from Dhaka.
9: Bangladesh's capital, Dhaka, is the world's second-largest city, home to nearly 37 million people. As the megacity expands, a fight to keep it livable is unfolding along the four rivers that once sustained it. Abu Said says his family has farmed this land on the outskirts of Dhaka for generations, but he doesn't know how much longer he'll be able to continue.
10: The polluted river is damaging our paddies. Often our crops are ruined when the water seeps into our land. It's affecting the entire environment.
9: Rapid urbanization and industrial growth have outpaced authorities' capacity to manage wastewater and pollution. It's contaminating farmland, destroying fisheries, and worsening flooding, as well as threatening the health of millions of people living on the riverbanks.
11: The rivers around Dhaka have turned into dumping grounds. All the waste and pollution end up here. The water is black, and there's still no sign of it getting cleaner.
12: For generations, these rivers gave life to Dhaka. Today, it's carrying waste instead. And unless the pollution is stopped at its sources, the city's lifeline may soon be beyond saving.
9: The World Bank says around 7,000 factories discharge an estimated 2.4 billion liters of untreated industrial waste into waterways across Greater Dhaka every day. The Supreme Court in 2019 declared the rivers living entities, affording them special protection. But for decades, the millions of dollars spent on reviving them have achieved little. Environmental groups say many projects have treated the symptoms, not the source of the pollution.
13: Unfortunately, due to the poor governance in the regulatory authorities, all these rivers are very much grabbed and became narrow canals and dirty drains because the factories and industrial pollutants are directly discharged to the canals that ultimately goes to the river systems.
9: The UN expects Dhaka's population to exceed 52 million by 2050, and the city's greatest environmental challenge may lie not in urban planning, but in saving the rivers that surround it. Tanvi Chaudhary, Al Jazeera, Dhaka.
0: The World Cup has been uniting football fans from all over the world. In the U.S., many have flocked to Washington, D.C. It's not hosting any matches, but the city's diversity has made it a focal point for a global celebration. Matthew Torres takes us into the FIFA fan zone.
14: It doesn't matter which country you're cheering for. In the world of football, there's only one language: winning. The excitement is rippling across the world, including in Washington, D.C. The city may not be hosting World Cup matches, but it has a FIFA fan zone.
15: This is awesome. Such a cool vibe. This is our second time coming.
16: Just really getting just atmosphere is just really intense.
14: With the U.S. Capitol as its backdrop, this watch party is attracting fans from all backgrounds.
17: I think it's awesome getting to watch the game, and when somebody scores, everybody's just, yeah, and I love it. There's a bunch of fun activities to do, and you just get to watch your team play, and it's amazing.
18: It's precious because you can see, like, people from different nations, like, cheering each other.
14: The Washington region is rich in diversity, home to more than 170 nationalities and ethnicities, and more than 1.6 million immigrants. The FIFA fan zone isn't just a reflection of the teams playing. It is a reflection of a multicultural community sharing the same passion for the sport. This World Cup has also galvanized more American fans. It was back in 1994 when the United States first hosted the tournament. Soon after that, Major League Soccer was born. Today, the league is now made up of more than 30 teams in the U.S. and Canada.
15: I didn't realize how many Americans were football fans, soccer fans.
18: Football is becoming increasingly popular, and I think that the World Cup, it's helping a lot.
14: In a city where political divisions are often in the spotlight, many fans here would say this type of unity is a win of its own. Matthew Torres, Al Jazeera, Washington.
0: And a few games left to enjoy. There's more information on that over on our website at aljazeera.com. Stay with us. The Listening Post is next.

0: South Africa's anti-migrant movement is back, and it looks bigger than ever. We look at the online campaign behind it, the unanswered questions over who is really pulling the strings, an earthquake in Venezuela, the battle over what people get to see, how the authorities are managing the coverage of this story. Plus, governments want to get teenagers off of social media, but are they targeting the wrong problem? South Africa is in the midst of another ugly wave of xenophobia, one that culminated this past Tuesday, June 30th, in mass demonstrations in multiple cities. That was the deadline that anti-migrant groups set for undocumented foreign nationals to leave the country. Those groups have shown themselves to be remarkably adept online, using social media campaigns to drive outrage, build momentum, grow their ranks. And that online agitation has seeped into mainstream news coverage, which sometimes amplifies the anti-migrant feeling that had been bubbling beneath the surface. But typically, attracting those kinds of numbers takes more than just a savvy media campaign. And a growing number of South African journalists are trying to figure out just who is really backing these groups. Because the line that they like to put out there, that this movement's growth has been organic, does not seem to square with what South Africans are seeing on the streets. Xenophobia, the fear, dislike, or hatred of the other, is not new to South Africa. The scale of this latest movement is the way it has been shaped on the streets and on social media. Mass marches, protesters issuing terrified immigrants with a deadline, June 30th, to get out of the country if they do not have the required documents, or else. Taking the law into their own hands as if they, the demonstrators, and not the elected government, are the ones in power.
1: What you're seeing is a sustained effort to blame all of South Africa's problems on foreign nationals, on illegal immigration. And so that narrative

0: has spilled over on social media. And what you see now is an effort to try to make it seem patriotic, to stand up for the country, to say, we're taking our country back.
1: We're blaming the foreigner, somebody who has no recourse to fight back. What started as grassroots frustration has now been co-opted by political parties. Xenophobia is a winning message, it's a winning ticket, and so you see an escalation of that.
2: I am not South African, but I am African. So when I first started covering the protest, I had my concerns of how I would be received by the protesters. It felt fine initially when the numbers were small. Then as it grew and grew and grew, and at times the crowd became unruly. Obviously, your concern as a journalist is, are you going to get hurt? Is a team going to get hurt? That never happened, but it is always in the back of my mind.
3: Xenophobia has been boiling up for a few years now in South Africa. What kickstarted this latest wave was the kidnapping of Mazuku Berka, a shop owner near Johannesburg. That crime had a catalytic effect on social media. Even though his abductors reportedly spoke to him in a local language, isiZulu, immigrants were also involved. Kuberka was eventually released, but his story, according to the online news outlet The Daily Maverick, was quickly co-opted by nationalist influencers, anti-immigration activists, and political commentators who used it to churn out misinformation about migrants. That coalition was already online, lying in wait.
4: The disappearance of Mazuku Kubeka has been used by these groups to say that crime is largely the fault of illegal immigrants. It was made clear by the police that the actors weren't only foreign nationals, but that didn't really matter for these movements anymore. They have already been online sitting in waiting to be activated again. The powder keg was already built up, and the disappearance of Kubeka was really the spark that ignited it.
1: We have a migrant density of between 4% and 5% in South Africa. The global average is 3.6%. But online, it's the wild, wild west. You can say just about anything. And the anti-migrant mobilizers have been dominating the narrative, even though they only comprise a small minority of the public opinion. And that's quite a remarkable feat.
3: When social media sets the agenda on the streets, mainstream news outlets are forced to jump on board. They scramble to catch up.
5: The level of entitlement, the level of brazenness that comes with the foreign nationals that we have in this country is something I've never seen in my life before.
3: The trick is not to platform and regurgitate the same misinformation that tends to get swallowed uncritically online. To bring facts, data, and perspective. To counter the rampant xenophobia driving a story like this one. To contextualize, as opposed to just amplify. As challenging as that can be, it comes with the job.
1: Media has played a fundamental role in amplifying it. The leaders are on every television and will convince you that this is exactly how South Africans feel. Over 150 civil society groups have said this isn't our position, that the government should declare it a humanitarian crisis. And that hasn't received the same media coverage. So it is really quite something that they've been able to take up this much space on the airwaves and on the ground.
2: There have been cases where it felt as if some of the journalists gave too much coverage to the organizers of the protests.
6: Briefly about this march today, why are we gathering in this building?
2: And made it difficult for the viewer to differentiate whether are you moving with the leaders of the protests or are you moving with the foreigners? Are you doing your job as a journalist who's meant to be balanced as possible?
7: So we are here to say once again that we as the people of South Africa are not going to live in places like this, where foreign nationals decide that they're going to take over these places and make us uncomfortable in our own country.
2: Cases where I couldn't tell whether you were being a journalist or you being an activist.
0: There was one particular incident on TV broadcaster ENCA where a reporter went to the Eastern Cape to cover some of this action, and one of the people participating hijacked the mic.
8: Do you have papers to be here in South Africa?
0: Yes, sir. And essentially terrorized a foreign national live on television.
8: What are you doing now for living here in South Africa?
9: I'm employing the South Africa.
8: What are you doing?
0: And this was streamed,

0: and it was allowed to continue for a long time. And this caused a lot of concern.
1: What the media should be doing is really shifting their agenda to ask different questions and also to keep politicians accountable for xenophobic messaging.
2: We are going to make life hell for illegal, undocumented foreign nationals.
1: And also to humanize the story of migrants in a way that helps people to understand that migrants actually

0: unwittingly, there are also questions about instigators working surreptitiously, behind the scenes, possibly funding this movement.
1: It's so expensive to mass mobilize.
2: Yeah.
1: It's really expensive. You've mentioned accommodation, you've mentioned flights, but like mass rallies require
2: transportation, food,
1: PA systems, public messaging.
0: Journalists at investigative online outlets like Amabungane have been digging into that to see if there is dark money in the mix and where it comes from. The only evidence they have so far is circumstantial, but many South Africans suspect that they are seeing a coordinated attempt to destabilize their country by internal or external forces or some combination of the two. We tried to ask one of the biggest groups in the movement, March and March, about that, but got no reply.
3: I've read stuff that says Israel, Russia, and even some white nationalists have had their finger pointed at them. There isn't what I would call a trail of evidence, but this level of mobilization on the ground, in the media, indicates that there's hands in there. And you will see quite a bit of speculation on whose hands they are until some hard evidence comes up.
4: This is not an organic movement. It is inauthentic behavior online. It is not clear yet exactly how money is moving and from where to where. But that this is coordinated and amplified by people with a political agenda, that is clear.
0: Even if that is the case, and there are mysterious, manipulative figures pulling the strings, South Africa's socioeconomic conditions work in their favor. Xenophobia there is partially a byproduct in a population that three decades after apartheid ended remains one of the most unequal on earth, inequality that is still skewed across racial lines. There are issues like crime, a murder rate of more than 50 victims per day, unemployment, which is at around 35%, and corruption, an endemic problem that has infected South Africa's democratic era like a plague. With local elections coming up in November, there are plenty of politicians happy to let migrants take the blame for those things.
5: The journalist who's covered South Africa for many years, especially covering election, politicians use the rhetoric of, we'll create jobs, we'll deal with crime, your life will improve. So every election cycle, South Africans hear this. And every election, they say that their lives aren't improving. Unemployment is high, crime rate one of the highest in the world. You have graduates, thousands of them being churned out of universities who cannot get jobs. They see sometimes foreigners, documented and not documented, getting jobs they feel they should be getting as well. So yeah, these protest leaders have been able to tap into that anger and frustration, and it's there. I've seen that people are frustrated.
0: In Venezuela, a natural disaster has turned into a test for the country's post-Maduro government. Twin earthquakes there have killed more than 2,000 people, and the authorities have tried to seal off the disaster zones, which has had a limiting effect on the coverage of this story. Tarek Nafa is here with more.
6: In the first 24 hours after the earthquake struck in Venezuela, the government response was virtually non-existent. In the hardest-hit coastal state of La Guaira, some international journalists arrived before the rescue teams did.
7: They have found somebody here dead. Local people who've spent the morning searching and shouting the names of their loved ones, well, they've gathered here to check who has been discovered.
6: Within 48 hours, the government sent the military to the disaster zone, not to help, but to restrict access, police public discontent, and shape news coverage. Journalists have reportedly been asked to register their details in Caracas before gaining access. Foreign reporters need to apply for special visas. They've been told they must be escorted by authorities and were, at one point, barred from La Guaira altogether.
8: Solamente vamos a poder entrar a los lugares de desastre, a las zonas de desastre, a través de esos camiones que el gobierno va a proporcionar.
6: Venezuela's press union has logged multiple reporting restrictions. Security guards have reportedly stopped journalists from accessing hospitals, and more than 200 websites remain inaccessible, including local and international news sites. The United Nations has called on Venezuela to lift internet restrictions, calling access to information a matter of life and death.

0: But Venezuelans have been reporting anyway, using their phones. This week, residents of La Guaira filmed police officers looting US dollars from the rubble. The videos went viral. The government arrested the officers, but has blamed public anger on, quote, manipulation strategies on social networks and told people to trust official information instead. Venezuela's press is in some ways freer than it was. Foreign reporters are on the ground, something that was extremely rare a year ago. But because this catastrophe has exposed the state's failures so dramatically, it's using heavy-handed methods to control the narrative.
1: Thanks, Dark. Governments around the world are trying to solve one of the defining parenting challenges of the digital age: what to do about teenagers and social media. Late last year, Australia banned under-16s from the major platforms. The UK announced its own version of that ban last month, and a growing number of countries are considering doing the same. The case for those bans is strong. A generation of anxious, screen-addicted kids who need to be protected from the algorithms designed to lure them in. But that's where the consensus ends. The science linking social media to mental health harm is in dispute. The bans are already being circumvented, and widely. The kids didn't take long to figure out how. And the technology required to enforce the bans, age verification, facial scans, biometric data collection, is creating a whole new set of concerns about privacy and surveillance. The Listening Post's Meenakshi Ravi now on the politics behind the social media bans, whether governments are solving the right problem, and who should take responsibility for keeping young people safe online.
2: TikTok and all other social media platforms are being banned in Australia for everyone under the age of 16, so let's talk about it.
3: I'm 18, so it doesn't apply to me, but I know a lot of my following is under 16. And it's really sad.
4: What are you doing now that social media is banned?
5: Australia's teenage social media ban came into force on December the 10th, 2025. From that date, Instagram, TikTok, YouTube, Snapchat, and others were legally required to stop Australians under the age of 16 from holding accounts. Platforms that failed would be fined up to 50 million Australian dollars. Within hours of the law taking effect, children were posting videos of themselves successfully circumventing the ban, drawing on fake facial hair, borrowing a parent's account, switching on a VPN.
6: Do you know that you can still watch social media just through Google? You literally just can't have an account.
5: They may have been making a mockery of the law. And yet, just last month, the UK followed Australia's lead.
7: If you're under 16 and in the UK, you could be banned from Snapchat, TikTok, YouTube, Instagram, Facebook, and X.
8: What concerns me most, and a lot of the parents in our movement, is just the sheer amount of time that these devices and platforms are taking away from our kids. I think the average child in the UK now is spending about 5 hours a day on their smartphone. That's equivalent to 35 hours a week. It's a full-time job. And who's benefiting from that? The tech companies certainly are. So what we think that this restriction will do is give children back a lot more time and a lot more freedom to actually interact in real life, discover their passions, be together face to face.
9: I think parents are really feeling the lack of social support. Parents are constantly arguing with their children about their number of hours they're spending, what kind of platform they're on, and parents are having to suddenly become privacy and safety control experts for YouTube, for Discord, for Roblox, for, you know, what have you platforms, and parents are sick of it.
5: Alongside harried parents, child safety campaigners, and a section of child psychologists, one influential voice in this debate has been American author Jonathan Haidt.
10: Jonathan Haidt is the author of The Anxious Generation: How the Great Rewiring of Childhood is Causing an Epidemic of Mental Illness.
5: Haidt and his book have a vast following.
11: We let social media companies take over our kids' social lives, and they've harmed our kids' social lives and their mental health.
5: While politicians from Canberra to London have found his arguments compelling, many researchers have not. They say the evidence for a causal link is far weaker than Haidt claims.
12: The academic debate about the impact of social media on teens is far from settled, that there are very much two camps, one which believes that there is a strong causation of social media in terms of exacerbating mental health issues for teens.
13: Everyone has seen it in their own children or their friends' children or their nieces and nephews. Everyone knows someone who's been harmed by social media. So this is very different from any previous moral panic.
9: In the scholarship around young people and mental health and technology, there's actually been decades of research trying to see what the relationships are. And repeatedly, again, again, and again, in cross-longitudinal studies from across various regions, what they find is that there's actually little to no correlation. Instead, what evidence and, you know, research repeatedly point to is the fact that young people are experiencing anxiety due to things like wars around the world, depreciating economic opportunities for them as they're seeing their parents getting laid off and having a difficult time finding a job, impact of parents' mental health, extreme pressure for school performances, and so on. So these are the things that create social environments where young people are constantly under anxiety.
8: The evidence is still debated. What we do know is that since 2012, when social media platforms became ubiquitous, there's been an explosion in teen mental health issues all around the world. And nobody can explain quite why that might be. And the most obvious contender is the tech. There might be poverty issues in one country, there might be inequality in another, but there's nothing which covers all countries all at once other than the tech. So a precautionary approach is what we should be taking, and that is what our government is now doing.
5: A precautionary approach that, in practice, is leading to bans. And one of the most contested elements of these bans has been the very mechanism that is supposed to make them work, age verification.
14: To keep under 16s off a platform, the platform first has to know who is under 16. And that means collecting information. It might require uploading a passport, scanning a face, or drawing inferences from years of browsing data. The critics are loudest on this matter. There are deep concerns about governments that can use national security claims to surveil people online, and even more concerns about big tech that very few trust with biometric data.
12: I think it's fair to say that any context where a social media ban of any particular age is being enforced, that there is a lot more identity information necessarily being collected as part of that process, and it's naive to believe that that will only ever be used just for one purpose. It's hard to imagine a government that has access to that information and doesn't use it in a secondary way. So there's a real risk there, but I also think there's a broader sort of philosophical risk around the idea that you should be able to express yourself in online spaces in a way that doesn't immediately link to your real identity. If this is the space where young people experiment and learn to grow up, they need to be able to do that without that being something that haunts them forever.
8: I think there are lots of examples of where we have an age limit on something in order to protect children. You know, gambling, for example, alcohol, cigarettes, sex. And we don't say that we are disempowering children by doing that. We are protecting them from exploitation.
15: Fashion may go to pills like that.
8: And in this case, we're protecting them from exploitation by the most powerful companies that we've ever seen in human history, and who we have very good evidence to say are harming children globally on a huge scale. And we believe that it's time for that experiment to end, and that just like any other company, they should prove their products are safe before they have children on them.
5: Whatever its flaws, the idea of banning teenagers from social media is proving contagious. Australia and the UK have legislated. More than 20 US states have passed age restriction laws. Canada, New Zealand, Norway, and several EU member states are actively considering national bans. The problem is the evidence of success is thin. In Australia, admittedly less than a year into the ban, the Government eSafety Commission, the body responsible for making the legislation work, has reported that some social media platforms have not fully complied with the requirements. Surveys also suggest many Australian under-16s are still on social media, with as many as 60% believed to have found ways around the restrictions.
9: Young people actually have significant data literacy, and they want to maintain their digital lives. But I think it raises a bigger question about, was the law ever fit for purpose? If the purpose is about helping young people have vibrant, safe, and exciting and fun, playful lives online and offline, then the question is, where should they go instead? We're seeing drastic budget cuts to children's social care. Young people don't have third spaces to go to. We're taking that away and offering them nothing in alternative.
12: What I believe we need to do, and we'll

0: still need to do is actually regulate platforms so they make age-appropriate experiences available to young people, that they do reduce the things that we know can exacerbate harm and risk. So, for example, putting serious time limits on infinite scroll, reducing the ever-present nature of ranking systems. Those are relatively simple design choices, and we can go back to a social media that is a more constrained, simplified experience that isn't driven by personalized algorithms that maximize advertising. If every road leads to social media bans, then we're probably doing it wrong. I think we can have many more opportunities to address the potential challenges of social media that don't just mean slam the door shut for 3 years and hope for the best.
1: And finally, that uncomfortable feeling one gets sometimes, feeling sorry for people you're unaccustomed to feeling sorry for. In this case, Fox News. President Donald Trump's best, most influential media allies decided to devote copious amounts of airtime this past week to Trump's Great American State Fair in Washington, organized in anticipation of the country's 250th birthday this weekend. The problem was there was almost nobody there. As one paper, USA Today, put it, going to that fair was like watching a high school bully host a party that no one attends. Now, Fox is experienced at manipulating the facts, but how do Fox anchors on the scene cover a celebration when there's almost no one behind them celebrating?
2: There is a big energy here on the National Mall.
1: Great energy? More like an energy crisis. But Fox's coverage was informative in that it revealed to Americans once again just how far that Murdoch-owned network is prepared to go to take reality and spin it in the president's favor.
3: The more you venture into Venezuela's earthquake zone, the worse it gets. High-rise hotels fallen over, mid-rise buildings cracked open, homes torn apart, lives left in ruins.
4: It can be difficult, perhaps, to understand what a powerful earthquake actually feels like unless you've lived through it. But looking at the aftermath of this disaster gives you a clear sense of the magnitude of these double earthquakes.
3: Venezuelan authorities have condemned this public housing complex. And like so many, this mother of two now lives in a tent by the side of this coastal road, across from the ruins of her former home. When asked what she needs, the answer is simple.
5: A house is the most important thing.
3: The government has marked structures in this part of La Guaira for demolition, and there is a sense of urgency as people make last attempts to find relatives' remains. Thousands of people may end up as just names on a list of the missing, victims of one of Venezuela's worst natural disasters.
6: A poisonous secret in France's colonial past. The widespread illegal use of chemical weapons during the Algerian War of Independence.
7: En fait, je vais vous dire, c'était la mode empirique, artisanale. On en cramait un maximum pour être sûr de l'effet.
6: Algeria, Toxic Colonization, Episode 2, Scarred Legacy, on Al Jazeera.
8: China's leaders promised economic prosperity in exchange for tight control over the country's population. But is that a trade-off that the Chinese people accept?
9: He really sees himself as a leader who is chosen by destiny to make China strong.
10: Ken Roth speaks with journalist and author Emily Feng.
9: They do feel like they've done so much to economically develop these regions, but of course they're missing the whole picture, which is that you're also trampling on people's human rights.
10: Reframe on Al Jazeera.

Hello, I'm Anna Burns-Francis. This is Al Jazeera live from Doha. The top stories this hour. The US military says it struck 90 targets in Iran. Tehran says at least 14 people have been killed in 2 days of US attacks. Alerts sounded in Kuwait, Bahrain and Qatar, where the Iranian army says it targeted US military sites. The attacks come as millions of Iranians bid a final goodbye to Ayatollah Ali Khamenei, who was killed in a US-Israeli strike on

0: The first day of the war. Africans lost to a European conflict. We report from Cameroon, where men are joining the Russian army to fight in Ukraine. And excitement's building in Boston as France prepare to go head-to-head with Morocco in the quarterfinals of the World Cup. Iran says the latest wave of US strikes have targeted piers, railway bridges and other facilities in the south of the country. The attacks were the largest since the two signed a memorandum of understanding aimed at ending the war last month. Tehran says US strikes have killed at least 14 people in the past 2 days. Iran says it's responded by targeting US military facilities in Kuwait, Bahrain and Qatar, activating air defences and alarms. Tehran has also lodged formal complaints with the UN Secretary-General, accusing Washington of attacks against its sovereignty. It says they're a breach of the ceasefire agreement with the US and a violation of the UN Charter. President Donald Trump says the latest strikes are retaliation for attacks on ships in the Strait of Hormuz. And he's warned the worst is yet to come.
1: We just hit them very hard. And I'd say we hit them 20 to 1. Every time they hit us, we're going to hit them 20. And we did it last night. They did a little something today, but it was really retribution for last night. They hit actually 3 boats, not 2. And when they hit, we hit back much harder.
2: Are we returning to a full-scale military conflict, sir?
1: I don't know. I don't know. We'd win it very quickly. It's another way of doing it. We have many ways we can win, but we've already won militarily. They have very little left, and they want to make a deal so badly. They called a little while ago. They want to make a deal so badly. I just don't know if they're worthy of making a deal. I don't know that they're going to honor the deal. That's the problem.
0: Most of the targeted sites are located in southern Iran, especially along the Strait of Hormuz. State media has reported explosions in major port cities, including Bandar Abbas, Sirik and Jask. Explosions have also been heard on Abu Musa Island near the entrance to the strait. In the city of Irinshah, airport facilities were targeted. Tehran's chief negotiator, Mohammad Baghir Ghalibaf, has posted to social media after the latest retaliatory strikes by Iran. He said America still hasn't learned that bullying and breaking promises are no longer cost-free. Let me put it plainly, if you strike, you'll get hit, he said. Don't flail around pointlessly or you'll sink even deeper. The Strait of Hormuz will only open with Iranian arrangements, not American threats. We have correspondents standing by for us on both sides of the Gulf. Axel Zaimovich is here in Doha. But let's begin in the Iranian capital with Resul Serda. Resul, we are hearing reports now of new attacks. Has Iran confirmed this?
3: Well, so there are explosions that were heard but reported by Mehr News Agency, which is a state news agency here, that there have been explosions in Bushehr. So, however, we do not know the extent and scale of the attacks and also the reasons of these explosions, whether there were attacks, renewed attacks by the United States or it is because of some technical issues. But we know that last night the United States has attacked Bushehr as well. But one thing should be clear here. There were some of the allegations that the shrapnels of the missiles fell over Bushehr power plant or the nuclear facility over there. And now Iranian officials are denying that. They said no shrapnels fell on that facility. So that's one of the cases. Bushehr is quite an important plant, a nuclear plant. It was built by Russians for nearly during the period of nearly 20 years. And during the last year's war in June and then the renewed one in 28th of February, Bushehr was not among the power plants on the nuclear facilities that were bombed by the United States. Remember, it was Natanz, it was Fardo, and it was the nuclear facility in Isfahan. They have been bombed by American bombers, B-2s, but Bushehr was not among them. And while the war was ongoing, there were still Russian technical personnel in Bushehr. So that is quite clear. Of course, in the future, we do not know, but as of now, Iran officials are saying there is no harm being inflicted on the nuclear power plant in the city of Bushehr.

0: Okay, Russell, stay with us. We'll bring in Axel Zymovich, who joins us from Doha. Axel, Gulf countries came under attack last night from those retaliatory attacks by Iran. What was hit?
1: Well, we don't have official confirmation what was hit on the ground here, but what we do know right now, just a few hours ago, that new air raid sirens have sounded across Bahrain, and officials there urged people to go and find the nearest safe place. And officials, they have not provided any further information or details regarding this attack. And this follows a very tense night across the region here. We've seen that emergency alerts have been issued across the countries. Bahrain, again, several times. What we heard from Iranian Fars News Agency, there was a U.S. military a fuel depot that was targeted, but there's still no official confirmation from the officials in Bahrain over there. Also in Qatar, just before 4 in the morning here, residents were woken by emergency alerts on their mobile phones. Not long after that, we received another text message saying that that security threat has been eliminated and to go back to regular activities. And also, we're getting a confirmation from Kuwait that officials there, they were dealing with a large number of drones. What we understand, according to the latest statement, 3 ballistic, 1 cruise missile, and 10 drones have landed in Kuwait. And at this stage, we understand that one person has been injured in that attack, and it's a good medical condition, according to the statement put out by the officials in Kuwait.
0: Okay, Axel, so officials are now starting to respond. This all comes after a relative period of calm in the region. What else are those government officials or statements saying?
1: Well, despite Iran saying that some of the Gulf countries are essentially helping American military operations in the ground by allowing U.S. Troops to use facilities, but also airspace. This is something that's been repeatedly denied by governments in the region. They say they are not party to this conflict, but also they don't want to be dragged into this war between the United States and Iran. And not long ago, we also got a statement from Qatar, Qatar's foreign ministry. It says that its prime minister and foreign minister, Sheikh Mohammed bin Abdulrahman Al Thani, he has spoken with his counterpart in Iran. And what we understand, according to the statement by the foreign ministry, the two men discussed the military escalation in the past 48 hours. Qatar has condemned targeting ships that were targeting the Strait of Hormuz, but also attacks across the region here. And Qatar, again, is emphasizing that all parties must go back to dialogue, and they have to implement the commitments that were agreed under a memorandum of understanding that was signed a month ago. So once again, Qatar is calling everybody to remain calm, to defuse the situation, but also trying to find a lasting peace, not just for the region, but also for the rest of the world that's been affected by this conflict.
0: Yeah, a call for calm. At the same time, Russell, this is all happening while Iran holds funeral ceremonies for the late Supreme Leader. Have the events of the last few days affected any of the planning in place?
2: Well, so he was supposed to be, or planned to be, buried at 6 a.m. today in the morning in the city of Mashhad. But now, so it has been postponed by 8 hours. So he's expected to be buried in an hour. And we have asked the officials here whether this delay happened because of the recent attacks. They said no, it was not because of the recent attacks. So simply the procession of the funerals in Iraq took longer than they expected. And they said the reason is that the huge crowds that attended. So the movement was limited in the city of Karbala and Najaf in Iraq yesterday. This is what the explanation that they are coming up with. And particularly, I have asked whether there were concerns about Iranian airspace or security concerns, or whether this is related to the American attacks on a railway in the city of Akkala, which is connecting the capital of the country, Tehran, to the city of Mashhad, where Ali Khamenei is going to be buried. They say no, there is no relation between that. However, so now his body has arrived in Mashhad, and in an hour he's expected to be buried there. It is his birthplace, is where his family is from, but perhaps more importantly, it is

0: the city where the tomb of the 8th Imam of Shia Islam, Imam Reza, is also there, and he's expected to be buried in the vicinity of that tomb. For Iran, this funeral procession that lasted nearly for a week was quite important. They wanted to show the Iranians and also to the world that there is a continuity of the state apparatuses, institutions, and also his legacy is still there, and also that the state and the people are together. They seized this as an opportunity of solidarity, as an opportunity of turning that into a rallying point.
1: Crystal Soda joining us from Tehran, thank you. And Axel Zaimovic in Doha, thank you. As we've been reporting, US Central Command says it hit about 90 targets in Iran. Our White House correspondent Kimberly Halkett's in Washington, D.C., with more on what the Trump administration has been saying.
2: U.S. President Donald Trump making good on his threats to hit Iran for a second day. The U.S. president authorizing strikes and U.S. Central Command announcing that it was degrading Iran's ability to threaten commercial shipping in the Strait of Hormuz. The U.S. Vice President J.D. Vance alleging that it was Iran that broke the Memorandum of Understanding, an agreement that put in place a ceasefire and led to broader negotiations, saying that Iran did not keep its end of the deal. The United States saying it would only lift its naval blockade, he said, if Iran stopped shooting. But the vice president saying Iran kept that deal for just 1 week. Now, the United States says that it will hit back if Iran continues to shoot. In fact, Donald Trump saying for every time Iran strikes, the United States will hit back 20 times harder. Donald Trump also insisting that Iran still wants to make a deal with the United States to end the conflict, but he says he's not sure if there was a deal that Iran would honor it. Kimberly Halkett, Al Jazeera, the White House.
1: Ukraine has attacked Russian tankers in an overnight drone strike. The Ukrainian military says it hit 12 vessels in the Sea of Azov, while Russia's defense ministry reported strikes by two drones. They're the latest in a series of attacks aimed at isolating Russian-controlled Crimea. Kyiv says the tankers were being used to supply fuel to the Russian military. An oil depot also caught fire in the Tver region after being hit by a drone. And in Ukraine, officials say a Russian strike has killed at least three people. The overnight attack in the city of Druzhkivka hit a residential building. Several areas in eastern and southern regions were also targeted. Thousands of kilometres from the battlefields of Ukraine, the consequences of Russia's war are being felt in towns and villages across parts of Africa. Young men are leaving for a conflict that is not their own, and many return in coffins. Others simply disappear. In the Cameroon city of Douala, Nicholas Hark met families in search of answers.
3: Where is my son Moses? Mama Regina wonders. And why did he lie to her? He left his pregnant wife and son, telling them he had gone to Johannesburg for work. Weeks later, he sent this picture from the front line in Ukraine. They spoke. He said he was fighting for Russia. For the money, for her. Then the messages stopped. Silence turned to fear and guilt. A year later, another Cameroonian fighter announced Moses' death. He says he was shot by Ukrainian forces as he ran for cover. Another African dying in a European war, far from home.
4: I want to warn other families, don't let your children go to Russia. It's a one-way journey, a journey with no return.
3: Despite her pleas, more and more Africans are heading to the front lines. Ukraine claims nearly 3,000 Africans from 35 countries are fighting for Russia. It accuses Moscow of actively recruiting across the continent. Sergei Elidinov, a former Russian officer who served in Europe and Africa, denies that accusation. He says Russia doesn't need to recruit because, according to him, plenty of young Africans are volunteering to fight. Some even come to him offering their services.
5: You agree to the terms, you accept the pay, then you find your own way. All these stories about Russian

0: houses or recruitment networks across Africa. They are simply not true. They don't exist. There is no need for that. Offer them money and people come to us on their own.
1: I ask him how much the Russian army pays.
0: They are paid roughly $3,000. On top of that, there are combat bonuses. Even by European standards, that's good money. For many Africans, it's a very attractive offer.
1: Professor Aisha Pembura is researching the phenomena. She says while many of those heading to Russia are African fighters deserting their posts, they're not the only ones.
2: They're young Africans from all kinds of backgrounds, some with valuable skills and education, leaving for this uncertain journey. And every one of them is a loss for Africa. It's a new form of migration, driven by the same hope as always, a chance for a better life.
1: Cameroon and Russia say they are working to bring the bodies home. Mama Regina is still waiting, waiting for Moses' remains, for a burial, for answers, and for a war on another continent, costing so many lives, to end. Nicholas Hawke, Al Jazeera, Douala, Cameroon.
3: The years-long conflict in Sudan has displaced millions of people. Thousands are now returning to their homes in the capital each week. But getting back to Khartoum is just the first step as they look to rebuild lives in a city that is struggling to even deliver basic services. Heber Morgan reports on their journey.
4: It's taken nearly a week of driving and crossing international borders for these people to reach Omdurman. They're part of a government-run voluntary return program. They've come back home to Sudan from Egypt, where they fled more than 3 years ago to escape the fighting.
5: The first thing I'll do is find my home and see what has become of it. Then I'll look at schools. One of the things that brought us back is education. Outside Sudan, classes were not consistent, but here schools stayed open, even during the conflict. It was hard being outside the country and seeing children progressing with their studies, while our kids lagged behind.
4: The conflict between the army and the paramilitary rapid support forces, which started in April 2023, displaced more than half of Khartoum's nearly 8 million people. Some sought refuge within Sudan's borders, while others crossed into neighboring countries. The army regained control of the city last year, prompting a wave of returns. The numbers have increased in recent months as the government launched a voluntary repatriation program.
6: What brought me back is my longing for home. There is no place like your own country. People should return and settle here. The situation is now safe, thankfully. We wanted to come back in any way possible because being in a foreign country is hard.
4: This is the moment these families have been looking forward to.
7: Hundreds of buses have been bringing returnees to Khartoum since fighting here ended. The UN says more than 2 million people have come back in the past 18 months, but 2 years of fighting have left their mark. Officials in Khartoum are struggling to deliver basic services to those hoping to rebuild their lives here.
4: Several districts have reported water shortages as storage facilities and distribution networks are damaged. And the city experiences hours-long electricity outages, forcing people to rely on generators and solar power. The government has yet to repair the power lines destroyed in the fighting. But authorities say the challenges don't seem to be deterring returnees.
8: We receive people at the border and bring them to Omdurman. 20% go to other states and 80% settle in Khartoum, Barry and Omdurman. Now the trains are running and we also have ferries. More than 1,200 came by ferry last week.
4: Getting here is the first step. Now, many have to figure out how to move on with their lives. Heber Morgan, Al Jazeera, Omdurman, Khartoum.
3: In Gaza, Israeli forces have killed at least 9 Palestinians and injured several others on Wednesday. In Gaza City, Israeli troops shot and killed a 6-year-old child. In the south of the Strip, an airstrike killed at least 4 people, including a father and his son. And in Rafah, Israeli forces shot the driver of a World Central Kitchen aide.

0: speed truck while he was transporting supplies to a warehouse. From Gaza City, Hind Khoury has more on the patients being evacuated through Rafah crossing to seek urgent medical care abroad.
1: The process is very, very slow. We're talking about at least 20,000 Palestinians that are in urgent need, and they need medical intervention as soon as possible. We made a lot of packages and a lot of reports on these people. People who have chronic diseases, people who have cancer in their bodies, people who have injuries they sustained. And let me mention some of the medicines that are not available right now in Gaza Strip. Insulin pins, for example. All of those Palestinians who have chronic diseases and diabetes are unable to access their medication. There's a lot of very important and basic medical supplements that are not available. Now, what is going out of the Gaza Strip and people who are exiting Gaza to the Rafah crossing are very limited. The number of people are very limited. They are going through a very long process with restrictions and also endless security checks. And also the number is very, very little. We're talking about 20,000 people. What is leaving is very little. We're talking about approximately 50 patients every single day. People are dying every day as they are waiting for the crossing to open. Now, let me also tell you that there are at least 5,600 children waiting for transferring and for traveling abroad, but there's no way this process is going any faster in the next days, let's say.
0: The United Nations Independent International Commission has expressed grave concern for the well-being of Palestinian Dr. Hussam Abu Safia. It says he's been subjected to severe abuse since Israel detained him in 2024. Abu Safia was the director of Kamal Adwan Hospital in Beit Lahia and has been held for more than 500 days without charge. The Palestinian Prisoners Society has called for urgent international intervention and his immediate release. Dr. Mohammed Abu Silmia is the general director of the Al-Shifa Hospital Complex in Gaza City, and he's described the UN's findings as shocking.
2: What was stated in the UN report and what has been said previously by lawyer about Dr. Abu Safiyyi came as a shocking news to all of us. He has lost approximately 40 kilograms due to torture and due to being harshly beaten. We call on all international organizations to expedite their demands for his release.
0: Dr. Abu Safiyyi's brother, Mwafaq, says the commission's findings are late and renewed his call for his brother's release.
3: Every day we hear news that Dr. Hussam Abu Safiyyi has been isolated and tortured in an underground solitary confinement cell. From the day he was arrested until this moment, we have been dying every time we hear news about him having broken ribs, bruises around his eyes, or being denied his medication. Dr. Hussam Abu Safiyyi's life is truly in danger, and we hope that the decisions issued by the United Nations body calling for his release will be implemented. This has come late, yes, but we hope this happens.
0: In Venezuela, thousands of people are living in temporary shelters after last month's earthquakes. Aid is arriving, but in the hardest hit areas, people are struggling to get food, medicine, or clean water. The International Rescue Committee says the response has not addressed the scale of the disaster. Many survivors accuse the government of not doing enough to help them. More than 3,800 people were killed in the quakes. Thousands more are still unaccounted for. The UN's Emergency Relief Coordinator, Tom Fletcher, told Al Jazeera the focus is now on helping families rebuild their lives.
4: The devastation is very, very hard to witness. The sights, I'm afraid the smells of, you know, so many bodies out there decomposing in the heat and the humidity, and the evidence of so many lives destroyed in, you know, in a matter of minutes, of course, just 2 weeks ago. And people are in shock and despair. We've seen a number of bodies being taken from the rubble. I've sat with grandmothers and mothers who go out every day in the hope that perhaps, against all hope, their child or grandchild will be pulled from the rubble. We're here to provide that humanitarian support, food, water, shelter, We had over

0: 50 search and rescue teams here, many still here, of course, from over 30 countries. And so there was this massive mobilization alongside the government of resources to try and save as many lives as we could. What's happening now is we're transitioning into that next phase of the response, the wider humanitarian response, but also trying to create the conditions for people to start to be able to rebuild their lives, their livelihoods, their homes, and to start to imagine a world where they can start to get back on their feet. We've had that massive mobilization of search and rescue. We now need the world to back the plan that I set out at that global ministerial conference, a plan that will see us reach 1.3 million people in the next 6 months with urgent life-saving support. It's a coordinated plan. It's in line with the humanitarian reset. It's based on a prioritized, data-driven, innovative, effective, principled response. And we need to see the world get behind it.
1: At least 39 people have died in southern China after severe flooding overwhelmed cities in the Guangxi region. The National Meteorological Centre says Tropical Storm Maysak has been causing heavy rain there since Saturday. About 130,000 people have already moved to safety. Taiwan and eastern China are bracing for another major storm, which is expected to make landfall in the next few days.
2: In about 30 minutes, the water rose by 10 centimetres. I told everyone to get the things on the first floor ready. We had thought it wasn't that severe, because never in history has it ever been this bad. Everything was on the first floor. All the appliances are destroyed, including those on the second floor. This is the lowest lying area, and even the second floor is basically ruined. So for us, this is a devastating blow, a devastating blow.
1: Heavy monsoon rain triggered a landslide in a Rohingya refugee camp in southeast Bangladesh Wednesday, killing several children. Earlier in the week, another 8 people were killed in separate landslides. More than 1.2 million Rohingya refugees live in overcrowded camps in Cox's Bazar after fleeing a military crackdown in neighbouring Myanmar in 2017. For centuries, the rivers surrounding Bangladesh's capital were its lifelines. But the waterways are now choked with industrial waste, sewage and rubbish, as Dhaka has become one of the world's fastest-growing megacities. Millions of dollars have been spent on restoration projects, but pollution is threatening public health, the environment and the economy. Tanvir Chowdhury reports from Dhaka.
3: Bangladesh's capital, Dhaka, is the world's second largest city, home to nearly 37 million people. As the megacity expands, a fight to keep it livable is unfolding along the four rivers that once sustained it. Abu Said says his family has farmed this land on the outskirts of Dhaka for generations, but he doesn't know how much longer he'll be able to continue.
4: The polluted river is damaging our paddies. Often our crops are ruined when the water seeps into our land. It's affecting the entire environment.
3: Rapid urbanization and industrial growth have outpaced authorities' capacity to manage wastewater and pollution. It's contaminating farmland, destroying fisheries, and worsening flooding, as well as threatening the health of millions of people living on the riverbanks.
5: The rivers around Dhaka have turned into dumping grounds. All the waste and pollution end up here. The water is black, and there's still no sign of it getting cleaner.
3: For generations, these rivers gave life to Dhaka. Today, it's carrying waste instead. And unless the pollution is stopped at its sources, the city's lifeline may soon be beyond saving. The World Bank says around 7,000 factories discharge an estimated 2.4 billion liters of untreated industrial waste into waterways across Greater Dhaka every day. The Supreme Court in 2019 declared the rivers living entities, affording them special protection. But for decades, the millions of dollars spent on reviving them have achieved little. Environmental groups say many projects have treated the symptoms, not the source of the pollution.
6: Unfortunately, due to the poor governance in the regulatory authorities, all these rivers are very much grabbed and became narrow canals and dirty drains, because the factories and industrial pollutants are directly discharged to the canals that ultimately goes to the river systems.
3: The UN expects Dhaka's population to exceed 52 million by 2050. And the city's greatest environmental challenge may lie not in urban planning, but in saving the rivers that surround it. Tanvi Chaudhary, Al Jazeera, Dhaka.
1: Still ahead on Al Jazeera, we look at why Turkey's defence ambitions made for complicated talks at this week's NATO summit. Plus,
7: has anyone ever stopped Erling Haaland? I'm not sure they have.
1: Well, it's something England will need to do in their World Cup quarter-final with Norway. We'll look ahead to that game in sport.
8: The biggest FIFA World Cup in history is down to its final eight teams.
9: They got to the finals! Morocco, to the finals!
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8: Al Jazeera will bring you the defining moments of the tournament. Follow the World Cup on Al Jazeera.

0: You're watching Al Jazeera. A reminder of our top stories this hour. The US has launched a second night of airstrikes on Iran, hitting cities in the south, including Bandar Abbas, Sirik and Bashir. Tehran says at least 14 people have been killed in 2 days of attacks. Iran responded by targeting US military sites in Kuwait, Bahrain and Qatar. The IRGC says it struck bases, Patriot defence systems, fuel storage and satellite antennas. In Gaza, Israeli forces killed at least 9 Palestinians and injured several others on Wednesday. They included a 6-year-old child shot dead in Gaza City and 4 people killed in an airstrike on the south. Right, let's get more on our top story. The US strikes Iran in Iran and Iranian attacks here in the Gulf. Joining us from Doha is Ambassador Joey Hood. He's a former senior US diplomat who served as ambassador to Tunisia and was the former acting Assistant Secretary of State for the Middle East and North Africa. Also joining us is Abbas Azlani. He's a senior research fellow at the Centre for Middle East Strategic Studies. He joins us from Tehran. Gentlemen, thank you both for joining me today. Ambassador, I'll start with you. How far back have these attacks set the diplomatic talks?
1: Well, I think the diplomatic talks under the MOU now are done. So now the parties are going to need to find a different framework. They may even need to find different mediators because Iran has been insistent on attacking the Qatari mediator now several times hitting commercial ships on June 25th, June 27th, and July 7th. On at least 2 of those occasions, they hit Qatari ships or ships that were carrying Qatari crude, Qatari LNG. So it's a clear message. And they've been hitting sites, as you saw, as you just talked about here, in Qatar that are, the Iranians say, are related to U.S. military bases or installations. One thing to understand is that the United States is a guest on all of the bases where it might have a presence in the Middle East. Mm. These are Gulf country bases that are used for training, for exercises, for other things by the U.S. military. And I don't believe that at this point the U.S. military has a lot of forces or aircraft or other infrastructure exposed at these places. So I think a lot of this targeting is not really aimed at the United States. It's aimed at the Gulf countries. It's a message to them, and especially to the mediators, you'd better get on our side of this conflict now.
0: Yeah, Abbas, I want to ask you a two-pronged question off 2 comments there that the ambassador made. One, that the diplomatic talks seem to be done at this point. There's no real reason to continue them, it would seem, given where things are at. But also, if Iran is focused on the Strait of Hormuz and a protocol there, why bother with the retaliatory attacks? Because they're clearly not going to dissuade the US.
2: As I have been hearing, Iran has suspended the talks for a final agreement with the United States as a result of the recent moves by the U.S. and threats by Donald Trump. From Iranian perspective, the U.S. strikes against Iran is due to the Iran holding the line on its new security arrangements in the Strait of Hormuz by the book and under Article 5 of the MOU. It seemed that initially Donald Trump was seeing this MOU as a suitable off-ramp from a war with Iran and its consequences, but he's feeling the heat from the domestic criticism as Israeli pressure. So that's why maybe he's resorting to these types of actions in order to save face. And, as this goes on, the chances for a diplomatic settlement becomes narrower and the situation becomes much more complicated. And that's why Iran also sees these strikes, aimed at trying to undermine Iranian control over the Strait of Hormuz. But despite these threats, despite the attacks, it is yet insisting on its position. You know, the timing, the scope, and the size of the recent skirmishes have been somehow limited. That in the case that maybe the U.S. is not willing to light the regional powder keg, but this is playing with fire, And by any miscalculation, the situation can spiral out of control, and this can turn into a, let's say, maybe a regional war. Okay. So far, we are not yet there, but it is very much likely to see such kind of scenario unfolding.
0: Do you see it returning to a regional war? President Trump says Iran has called and wants to do a deal.
1: No, I don't believe Iran has called and wants to do a deal. But I do believe that Iran has launched a regional war. We are in that regional war now.
0: Did Iran launch a regional war? Is this not the start of a war that was started by Israel and the U.S. on Iran?
1: No, this is a new phase, actually. This is a new war at this point. Donald Trump made a strategic mistake in attacking Iran in the first place. Then Iran responded with a strategic mistake of its own by attacking the Gulf countries so much. If it had concentrated its fire on U.S. Forces and on Israel, then I think the rest of the region and the world probably would have retained some sympathy for a regime that was fighting for its survival, especially after Trump made some of his more heinous comments about ending civilization and so forth. But by then responding, even after hostilities formally ended, by hitting the Gulf countries' infrastructure, their commercial ships, their economic lifelines so many times, Iran has made it extremely clear at this point that they have taken the opportunity of this new regime and this new situation to launch a war that they hope will give them custodianship over the Gulf economies and therefore a lot of influence with especially the countries in Asia that are highly dependent on the petroleum coming out of the Gulf and other countries as well that are affected by the price of oil and the availability of those products.
0: Mr. Aslani, relations with Gulf neighbors of Iran have most definitely been strained by its actions in this conflict, no matter who is pinning the blame on who. And with continued attacks like we have seen over the past couple of nights and those attacks on Qatari tankers in the Strait of Hormuz and the likes, what is Iran going to do to actually bring this conflict to an end? What can it do? Because it is still alienating its neighbours. It's doing more damage to the region instead of bringing this conflict to a close.
2: Well, Iran was doing the same thing it was doing prior to the war, meaning engaging in diplomatic negotiations and track in order to find a negotiated settlement. But the United States back then, along with Israel, attacked the country, specifically at a time that progress was being made in the talks, and regional countries were facilitating and mediating those negotiations. Yet again, this is happening, so we cannot expect Iran to not to engage in self-defense because there has been, you know, misinterpretation and misconceptions in the United States and the West that when Iran shows any sign of flexibility, this is interpreted as a sign of weakness. So this could have been inviting and could be seen as a red carpet for further and additional attacks against the country. And despite this, Iran has been trying to

0: strained Tehran's relations with regional capitals. We are seeing some, let's say, communications with Iran and regional countries. There has been some discussions between Iranian officials and their counterparts in the region, which is aimed at amending those ties. This is not something to be liked by Israel, and the United States tries also to create a division between Iran and its neighbors. But, you know, developments are also impacting the atmosphere. But I think yet there is some motivations by regional countries, as well as Iran, in order to improve the relations despite the recent challenges and ongoing ones. But we cannot, you know, address the issue in a vacuum, because external elements are also trying to impact the process and somehow disrupt any positive trend between Tehran and regional capitals.
1: Okay. Abbas Azlani joining us from Tehran, and Ambassador Joey Hood, thank you both. US President Donald Trump has said he'll lift sanctions on Turkey and will soon decide on resuming sales of F-35 fighter jets to the country. He made the comments when he met Turkish President Recep Tayyip Erdogan on the sidelines of a NATO summit in Ankara. Lina Abu Akle breaks down why Turkey was sanctioned years ago.
2: In 2019, Turkey purchased the Russian-made S-400 long-range surface-to-air missile air defense system. But Washington objected. It argued that operating the S-400 alongside F-35 fighter jets could compromise their stealth capabilities and pose a security risk to NATO. Turkey has said it turned to Russia after the U.S. refused to sell Ankara its Patriot air defense system. In response, the first Trump administration suspended Turkey from the F-35 fighter jet program. Ankara was one of the original partners in the Lockheed Martin F-35 project. Turkish companies manufactured components for the aircraft. And in 2020, the U.S. imposed sanctions, citing security concerns. So what is the F-35? It's widely recognized as the world's most advanced fighter jet, built to dominate air, land, and electronic warfare. Its stealth design makes it hard for the enemy radar to detect. It combines data from multiple sensors into a single battlefield picture for pilots. And many NATO allies use F-35s, as well as Israel, which is not a NATO member. Trump's pledge to lift the sanctions on Turkey must be approved by the U.S. Congress. Any sanctions relief would likely require Turkey to address concerns about the Russian S-400 system. And Turkey would need to give up the S-400 before it could return to the F-35 program. But while the White House may be open to resetting its relations with Ankara, pushback from Washington's ally, Israel, could complicate the situation.
1: The leader of the UK's right-wing Reform Party, Nigel Farage, has begun campaigning for his seat in Parliament. He resigned as an MP after accusations he hadn't been upfront about a multi-million dollar gift from a crypto billionaire. So far, the only candidate running against him is a comedian who campaigns as a satirical character, Count Binface. Camille Nedelec reports from Farage's constituency in southeast England.
3: Clacton is at the heart of a high-risk political gamble. The MP for this area on the east coast of England was Nigel Farage, the leader of the right-wing Reform Party. But he stepped down, triggering a by-election. Mainstream political parties have all said they won't be taking part, dismissing the election as a political stunt. That leaves the people of Clacton with three choices: to vote for Nigel Farage, not to vote at all, or to vote for the satirical figure Count Binface.
4: I wouldn't be voting for Nigel Farage.
5: I'm happy with Nigel in Clacton. I've seen about quite a lot in town. I think it just reconfirms what everyone already knows, really, and I think it's a good thing.
6: I didn't see Farage do anything. I'm not really too big of a fan of his views.
7: Nigel Farage has been given a disservice, so I'll be voting for Farage again.
8: Don't do anything other than just foreign trips. You weren't in Parliament representing Clacton the last time there was a debate. Not interested in the man.
9: I'd vote for Nigel Farage, yeah.
3: Farage has said only the people

0: can judge him, and that's why he's chosen to trigger this by-election. He's styling it as a referendum on his political future. That's after mounting pressure over a gift of almost $7 million he did not disclose. Even if he wins, the investigation into those millions of dollars doesn't go away. It's just paused. While he denies any wrongdoing, if he is found to have breached parliamentary rules, he could face a suspension, and that could lead to another by-election, sending the people of Clacton back to the voting booth. Camille Nedelec, Al Jazeera, Clacton-on-Sea.
1: Still ahead on Al Jazeera, Jim is here with the latest from the World Cup. Yes, the quarterfinals get underway later in Boston. It's France up against Morocco in a repeat of the 2022 semi-final in Qatar. We'll be live in Paris to preview that game next.
2: 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I'm Alex Marquardt. 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
4: Is it surprising that prisons resemble factories, schools, barracks, hospitals, which all resemble prisons?
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6: 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I don't know how to be a normal person out there.
5: And students.
7: I'm also a heroin addict. You don't need to be in prison to stay sober.
5: To study the history of crime and punishment in the U.S.
8: I'm going to take this class and see where it goes.
5: Witness Classroom 4 on Al Jazeera.

0: Hello, I'm Gemma Nash. The stage is set for the quarterfinals at the World Cup with Morocco up against France in the first match later. It's a repeat of the 2022 semi-final, which France won before going on to finish as runners-up. Their fans have descended on the city of Boston, which is hosting the game. Morocco supporters are also there in large numbers. 4 years ago, their team were the underdogs in Qatar. Now they're a side ready to challenge football's traditional heavyweights.
1: So the key here is to tell ourselves that this is it, that we have to play this match and have no regrets when all said and done, to give 2,000% in this match without thinking that what we have done so far is good enough, and to really play this match with the bit between our teeth.
0: Whoever comes through that match will face either Spain or Belgium in the final four, as Paul Rees reports from Dallas.
2: When France and Morocco step onto the pitch in Boston, their target will be a World Cup semi-final at Dallas Stadium. But let's not get ahead of ourselves, because Thursday's quarter-final between these two teams could be one of the tournament's most fiercely contested matches. 4 years ago, Morocco arrived back home to a hero's welcome after becoming the first African side to reach the World Cup semi-finals. That semi-final was a 2-0 defeat to the French, albeit one in which the North Africans dominated possession. At this World Cup, Morocco have looked dangerous again, knocking out the Netherlands and Canada on the way to this match. The French are wary.
3: I think the current Morocco team, I think it's better, yes. I think it's significantly better. They're really improving. They're ranked sixth in the world, and what they're doing right now is impressive.
2: France, meanwhile, have rarely failed to impress in recent years. World Cup winners in 2018, losing finalists to Argentina in 2022, and with Kylian Mbappe, who starred in both those matches, on 6 goals so far this time around and chasing the Golden Boot. This World Cup has already had its fair share of classic matches. Another one could be in store on the road to Texas. Paul Rees, Al Jazeera, Dallas.
0: Let's go live now to Paris and speak to French football specialist Jonathan Johnson. Jonathan, thank you very much for your time. So France have been very impressive so far. 5 wins out of 5, scored 14 goals. But Morocco, they should on paper be their toughest test yet. Will the French come through it, do you think?
4: Thank you for having me. Yeah, I think this is going to be a real test of France's credentials to go all the way and win the title. I do think that France are equipped enough to do it. I think it's going to be a game where they're going to have to be extremely pragmatic. Obviously, they know a lot of the players in the Moroccan squad and know the threats that they pose, especially from that experience from back in 2022. The French squad itself has changed a bit since then, so there are some players who haven't had the same level of experience as previous groups of French talent. But for me, I think that the key to this game will certainly be the emotional aspects of it and how France manage themselves up against a Moroccan side that will be extremely motivated. And obviously, this will be a very passionate clash off the field as well, with a very big Moroccan contingent based in Paris and all over France.
0: Well, you mentioned there about the big Moroccan contingent based there. What has the atmosphere been like there in the French capital where you are? Is there a lot of anticipation and excitement ahead of this match?
4: Definitely, there's huge excitement ahead of this matchup. Both France and Morocco's games have been keenly followed. Just step out onto the streets during many of the World Cup games so far, and there's been a lot of passion on show already. And I think this is something that we will definitely see after the final whistle, regardless of the result. But obviously, with that comes the threat of some of the more unsavoury scenes that we've seen over the last couple of years as well. There'll be hope in Paris and other major cities that it won't be as bad as it's been in the past. But there is definitely a sense of anticipation in the air, certainly here in Paris.
0: And before we let you go, Jonathan, I just want to have a quick word on Kylian Mbappe. He's joint second in the race for the Golden Boot, just the one goal behind Lionel Messi. What more can we say about him? Would you say he's France's best ever player? Or, you know, there is a debate. You have Zinedine Zidane, of course, but where would you rank him?
4: Of course, there's a huge debate. I think the debate will be stoked even further if Mbappe is crucial in France potentially winning their third World Cup title, second under Didier Deschamps, obviously. And it is something that will certainly come to light and be under further scrutiny should that happen. But for now, I think Clearly, Kylian Mbappe is setting and breaking all kinds of records with the French national team. There is a growing argument that he could potentially be France's all-time best player. It's very difficult to see the majority of the French public saying that Mbappe is arguably greater than Zinedine Zidane. But if he ends up at the end of this World Cup with two World Cup titles to his name, then I think it's harder for that argument to be played down.
0: Jonathan Johnson there, a French football expert. Thank you very much for your time. We're really looking forward to this match. On Friday, it'll be Spain and Belgium's turn to step into the spotlight. Spain are unbeaten in 35 matches, their last victory coming against Portugal to send Cristiano Ronaldo's team out of the tournament. And the European champions are keen to keep that streak going when they play their quarterfinal in Los Angeles.
5: We approach every match as if it were a final. Going 35 matches unbeaten isn't a target we set ourselves, but the aim is to win them all. So obviously we're delighted with that run and we want to extend it, at least until the final.
0: Belgium came through the group stage with a win and two draws. They then fought back from two goals down to beat Senegal before knocking out the co-host, the USA, in a match overshadowed by political controversy. Two of the best strikers in the world will go head-to-head when Norway take on England for a place in the semi-finals. That's on Saturday in Miami. England's captain, Harry Kane, remains the central figure for Thomas Tuchel's side. He's their top scorer at this tournament with six goals. That's one less than Norway's main man, Erling Haaland. The Man City striker is having an incredible World Cup debut, scoring the match winner in all four of his appearances so far.
6: Has anyone ever stopped Erling Haaland? I'm not sure they have, but we're going to try. You're going to have to try, I think. He's such an unbelievable player. The things he does, the numbers he puts up, you're just in awe of how good he is and the level he's at. We're going to have to maybe try and stop how they play and work on those things and stop how the balls go into him and how he gets his chances because he's so deadly in front of goal.
7: We know the quality they have, I know them really well. Outstanding players, world-class players, playing for probably one of the best national teams in the world at the moment. So it's going to be a big test for us. But I think Brazil was the same. You know, we were the underdogs. And as you saw, anything can happen in football.
0: FIFA's chief referee has rejected claims of bias towards Argentina in their win over Egypt on Tuesday. Pierluigi Collina defended the officials' decisions after criticism by Egypt's coach and football association, who'd claimed there'd been pressure to keep Argentina in the tournament. Egypt were knocked out after Argentina came from two goals down to win 3-2 in stoppage time. In an interview, Collina said allegations like that could lead to threats against referees. He went on, constructive discussion about decisions will always be part of football, but unfounded allegations have no place in our sport. Nobody can question the integrity of the FIFA World Cup match officials. Nobody can claim that FIFA refereeing can be influenced by anyone, not even the FIFA president. Well, the reigning champions Argentina are now looking ahead to their quarterfinal match with Switzerland on Saturday. The team has been back in training in Kansas City where that match will be played. But captain and top scorer Lionel Messi, well, he's taking it easy. He and some of his teammates watching on from the sidelines. 39-year-old Messi had previously complained about feeling tired after their win over Austria. And I'm sure a lot of us fans here are tired from watching the matches as well. Very late kickoff, some of them. Now we will have plenty more World Cup coverage throughout the day on Al Jazeera and on our website, aljazeera.com/FIFA World Cup. And the latest news headlines are coming up with Riley, so stay with us.
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0: I'm Riley Carlson, and this is Al Jazeera live from Doha. Here's what's coming up. The U.S. military says it struck 90 targets in Iran. Tehran says at least 14 people have been killed in 2 days of attacks. Alert sound in Kuwait, Bahrain, and Qatar, where the Iranian army says it targeted U.S. military sites. The attacks come as millions of Iranians bid a final goodbye to Ayatollah Ali Khamenei, who was killed in a U.S.-Israeli strike on the first day of the war. And Africans lost to a European conflict. We report from Cameroon, where men are joining the Russian army to fight in Ukraine. Iran says the latest wave of U.S. strikes has targeted piers, railway bridges, and other facilities in the south. The attacks were the two largest since the two signed a memorandum of understanding aimed at ending the war last month. Tehran says U.S. strikes have killed at least 14 people in the last 2 days. Iran says it responded by targeting U.S. military facilities in Kuwait, Bahrain, and Qatar. The IRGC says it targeted bases, Patriot defense systems, fuel storage, and satellite antennas. Tehran has also lodged formal complaints with the UN Secretary General, accusing Washington of attacks against its sovereignty. It says they're a breach of the ceasefire agreement with the U.S. and a violation of the UN Charter. President Donald Trump says the latest strikes are in retaliation for attacks on ships in the Strait of Hormuz, and he has warned that the worst is yet to come.
1: We just hit them very hard, and I'd say we hit them 20 to 1. Every time they hit us, we're going to hit them 20. And we did it last night. They did a little something today, but it was really retribution for last night. They hit actually 3 boats, not 2. And when they hit, we hit back much harder.
2: Are we returning to full-scale military conflict, sir?
1: I don't know. I don't know. We'd win it very quickly. It's another way of doing it. We have many ways we can win, but we've already won militarily. They have very little. They have very little left, and they want to make a deal so badly. They called a little while ago, they want to make a deal so badly. I just don't know if they're worthy of making a deal. I don't know that they're going to honor the deal. That's the problem.
0: We have correspondents standing by for us on both sides of the Gulf. Victoria Gatenby is here in Doha for us. But let's begin in the Iranian capital with Rasul Sardar. So, Rasul, we are hearing reports as the day goes on there of new attacks around Bushehr. What are officials in Iran saying?
3: Indeed, now the state news agencies are also confirming the renewed U.S. attack. So, and also the political deputy governor of the Bushehr saying that the American projectile struck several locations in Bushehr province this afternoon, so means just a couple of hours ago, including the outer perimeter of the Bushehr nuclear power plant. So that is quite new. So now the deputy governor of Bushehr confirming that the United States has attacked the several locations, including the outer perimeter of the nuclear power plant in Bushehr. That is quite an escalation. Iranians previously saying that at least 4 times the United States has attacked the outer perimeter of the nuclear power plant in Bushehr in the recent war. However, here there is no confirmation or any information that the nuclear power plant itself was hit. So, and also as of now, the International Atomic Energy Agency has not issued any warning about the radiation level in the region. So that is what we have as of now.
0: Okay. Rasul, stay with us. Victoria Gatenby is also with us. She's here in Doha. Victoria, we know that Iran responded militarily against Gulf countries through the evening. What can you tell us at this point about what was hit in those strikes?
4: Well, they responded overnight to those attacks by the U.S., but they're also, it seems, continuing to respond, because in the last few minutes we have heard that sirens are being sounded in various regions of the Jordanian kingdom. Now, over the last couple of hours, we have been hearing about the scale and type of attacks that this region has been coming under. Once again, the Ministry of Foreign Affairs from Kuwait has said from dawn it detected 3 ballistic missiles, 1 cruise missile, and 10 drones coming into its airspace. It says that those attacks were successfully dealt with, but it says that as a result of those interceptions, shrapnel did fall and 1 person was injured. There have been similar attacks on Bahrain and here in Qatar at around 3:30 this morning. The threat level was raised. People will have seen an alert on their mobile phones to say that level had been raised. It was very quickly sort of followed up with another message that said that that threat had been eliminated. But that is the first time in several months now that people living here in Qatar will have been alerted to one of those messages. Now, Iran justifies these attacks on Gulf countries by saying that those countries host U.S. military bases and therefore are in some way, in their eyes, supporting the U.S. attacks on Iran. Countries across the Gulf have denied that. In Qatar, they say none of the military bases that they host have been involved in any attacks on Iran, and they continue to urge

0: the dialogue.
1: Yeah, and on that point, Victoria, as you mentioned, it's been a long time since Qatar has received one of those warnings, although Bahrain and Kuwait have been dealing with these retaliatory strikes from Iran as these past weeks have gone on. How are these countries going to respond, and are they responding? Because we know through the last 4 months, they've been sort of exercising this restraint. They've been saying they reserve the right to respond, but nobody's actually directly responded. What are they saying now?
0: Yeah, it's a continuation of that. There's been, as you might expect, a flurry of diplomatic activity over the past few hours, particularly here from Qatar. The Qatari Prime Minister and Foreign Minister Sheikh Mohammed bin Abdulrahman bin Jassim Al Thani has had phone calls with several counterparts from Turkey, from Iran, and from Saudi Arabia, in which he has expressed Qatar's condemnation and rejection of the attacks targeting commercial ships along the Straits of Hormuz. He says that undermines international navigation security and harms establishing the regional security that everyone in this region is trying so hard to re-establish. He also said as part of that statement that he stressed the necessity for all parties to commit to dialogue and diplomacy and to implement the memorandum of understanding that was only signed last month.
1: Okay, Victoria Gatenby, live for us in Doha. Victoria, thank you. Rasul, back to you in Tehran. All of this, of course, is happening while Iran holds the funeral ceremonies for the late Supreme Leader. Have the events of the last few days affected the preparations or these events in any way?
2: Well, according to the officials, no. Normally, it was scheduled. The funeral procession was scheduled in the city of Mashhad to take place at 6 a.m. in the morning, but we have seen 8 hours of delay. We have checked that with the officials. They said, well, it's not related to the recent attacks or the event of the last 2 days that unfolded, but rather this delay is because of the process taking too long in the city of Karbala and Najaf in Iraq, because they say that the crowds that attended the funeral ceremonies in Karbala and Najaf in Iraq were much higher and bigger than they expected, so that's why it took longer. Indeed, so today in the morning, his body has been flown to the city of Mashhad, where his family is from, where he was born. But more importantly, the city of Mashhad is also the hometown of the tomb of the 8th Imam of Shia Islam, Imam Reza, and we're expecting so him also to be buried in the vicinity of that tomb. Indeed, as of now, the funeral procession is still ongoing. That's the last leg of the funeral ceremonies in a couple of hours, so he is going to be buried there.
1: Okay, Rasul Sardar reporting live for us in Tehran. Rasul, thank you. Joining us now is Ambassador Joey Hood. He's a former senior U.S. diplomat who served as ambassador to Tunisia and was the former acting assistant secretary of state for the Middle East and North Africa. Ambassador, thank you very much for being with us.
3: Thanks for having me.
1: We are caught in what seems at this point like a never-ending deadlock between these two countries. A ship tries to sail through the strait. Iran says no. America retaliates. Iran retaliates back. And both these countries and all the countries in the middle are caught. How do we break this deadlock? How does it get broken from here?
3: Well, I think this is no longer a deadlock between two countries. It's true that Donald Trump made a strategic mistake in attacking Iran this way in the first place, and especially not consulting the Gulf governments before doing so. But now Iran has retaliated with its own strategic mistake in launching a war on the countries in the region, not just the Gulf, but now you're seeing attacks in Jordan as well. And we've heard this from commentators over the past couple of days. We're going to go horizontal now. We're going to go beyond the Middle East. So I can only presume that means terrorism, perhaps even missiles being launched at Europe, perhaps. I think then now this makes it a much more global conflict.
1: I mean, that would be a huge escalation, what you're talking about. That would be a very significant change from what we've been seeing the past 4 months.
3: Right, but that's what they've been telegraphing.
1: Right.
3: And certainly by hitting commercial ships on June 25th, June 27th, July 7th, and not just ships from Qatar and Saudi Arabia, but also Singapore, which has a role to play in the very important Strait of Malacca, through which all the Iranian ships that deliver oil to China pass through. So this is not just random firing of missiles here and there. Each one has a strategic message to each target. Now what we're seeing here is a very strong

0: amount of pressure being applied on the mediators,
1: right.
0: Oman, Qatar, presumably to try to convince them to break with the United States and to come over to the Iranian side. Because as you've noticed, there isn't a single government in the world that has issued a statement saying, yes, I agree with Iran's interpretation of that MOU. They own the Strait of Hormuz now, and everyone else should really just go home and let them control it. Nobody's going to say that because everyone knows that if Iran does control that strait, it controls the Gulf economies.
1: Right. And that makes a big, that's a big deal.
0: Yeah.
1: But are we getting to a situation here where the Strait of Hormuz is the ultimate prize mm-hmm. at the end of this, where the Trump administration says all along that it's been Iran not having uh-huh. a nuclear program. Mm-hmm. But have we reached a point where these two things cannot be unlinked?
0: Right. I think Iran has succeeded in moving attention from the nuclear program now completely to the fate of the Strait of Hormuz and therefore the region. It's really because the Strait of Hormuz controls the economies of the region that it's focusing so heavily on that. And because ships are so easily targeted. They don't have weapons. They are completely soft targets. And so, and it's also a very, very small area of sea. Mm-hmm. So therefore, you know, even with just some shoulder-fired weapons or the occasional drone or even just a radio that they transmit over saying, don't go because I really might hit you this time, is enough to throttle shipping. So it's going to require a change in approach by Tehran's leaders. I don't think there's a military solution to this.
1: Right. So When you talk about this, and what I hear you saying is that the control over the Gulf economies that the Strait of Hormuz mm-hmm. leverages is one of the more significant points here. Given the fact that the U.S. president says negotiations are over, we're done. Mm-hmm. Tehran says, we're not going to negotiate if you're mm-hmm. going to keep striking us. We're not mm-hmm. negotiating if people aren't listening to the MOU. Mm-hmm. Is there enough pressure that can be applied from within the Gulf to mm-hmm. at least keep these sides talking?
0: I think there's a lot that the Gulf countries can do short of military action. They do have capable militaries. We've seen their air defenses have intercepted something like 90% of everything thrown at them. So their cooperation with the United States over the decades on the security side is really paying off. And I think the Iranians know that, even though they talk about hitting 85 American military sites. There aren't 85 military sites here in the Gulf. That's really propaganda and just beating their chest. So what the Gulf countries can do, short of aggressive military action, is to form a diplomatic coalition. I think China here really is the key because they're the biggest customer of Iranian petroleum. And they're the closest thing that Iran has to an ally. I don't say that it is a strategic ally, but it's as close as Iran gets to having one friend in the world. So I think if the Gulf countries are able to convince China to lift its threat of a veto over the draft UN Security Council resolution, that could be a big diplomatic development because that's the one that's been co-sponsored by 130-something countries saying no one should have control over the strait and the shipping that goes through it.
1: Ambassador Joey Hood, thank you for being here.
0: Thank you
1: for joining us on Al Jazeera. We appreciate it. Ukraine has attacked Russian tankers in an overnight drone strike. The Ukrainian military says it hit 12 vessels in the Sea of Azov, while Russia's defense ministry reported strikes by two drones. They're the latest in a series of attacks aimed at isolating Russian-controlled Crimea. Kyiv says the tankers were being used to supply fuel to the Russian military. An oil depot also caught fire in the Tver region after being hit by a drone. And in Ukraine, officials say a Russian strike has killed at least three people. An overnight attack on the city of Druzhkyiva hit a residential building. Several areas in eastern and southern Ukraine were also targets. Thousands of kilometers from the battlefields of Ukraine, the consequences of Russia's war are being felt in towns and villages across parts of Africa. Young men are leaving for a conflict that is not their own, and many of them return in coffins. Others simply disappear. In Cameroon's city of Douala, Nicholas Hawk met families who are searching for answers.
2: Where is my son Moses? Mama Regina wonders. And why did he lie to her? He left his pregnant wife and son, telling them he had gone to Johannesburg for work. Weeks later, he sent this picture from the front line in Ukraine. They

0: He spoke. He said he was fighting for Russia, for the money, for her. Then the messages stopped. Silence turned to fear and guilt. A year later, another Cameroonian fighter announced Moses' death. He says he was shot by Ukrainian forces as he ran for cover. Another African dying in a European war, far from home.
1: I want to warn other families, don't let your children go to Russia. It's a one-way journey, a journey with no return.
0: Despite her pleas, more and more Africans are heading to the front lines. Ukraine claims nearly 3,000 Africans from 35 countries are fighting for Russia. It accuses Moscow of actively recruiting across the continent. Sergei Elidinov, a former Russian officer who served in Europe and Africa, denies that accusation. He says Russia doesn't need to recruit because, according to him, plenty of young Africans are volunteering to fight. Some even come to him offering their services.
2: You agree to the terms, you accept the pay, then you find your own way. All these stories about Russian houses or recruitment networks across Africa, they are simply not true. They don't exist. There is no need for that. Offer them money and people come to us on their own.
0: I ask him how much the Russian army pays.
2: They are paid roughly $3,000. On top of that, there are combat bonuses. Even by European standards, that's good money. For many Africans, it's a very attractive offer.
0: Professor Aisha Pembura is researching the phenomena. She says while many of those heading to Russia are African fighters deserting their posts, they're not the only ones.
3: They're young Africans from all kinds of backgrounds, some with valuable skills and education, leaving for this uncertain journey. And every one of them is a loss for Africa. It's a new form of migration, driven by the same hope as always, a chance for a better life.
0: Cameroon and Russia say they are working to bring the bodies home. Mama Regina is still waiting, waiting for Moses' remains, for a burial, for answers, and for a war on another continent, costing so many lives, to end. Nicholas Hawk, Al Jazeera, Douala, Cameroon.
4: Still ahead here on Al Jazeera, devastating floods in China's southern Guangxi region. At least 39 people have died. Plus,
5: Bangladesh's capital, Dhaka, is among the largest in the world and is expanding fast, but its surrounding rivers are slowly dying due to heavy pollution. I'm Tanvi Chaudhary. I'll bring you more on this.
6: The biggest FIFA World Cup in history is down to its final eight teams.
7: They got the finals! Morocco to the final!
6: The quarterfinals are here, and the race for football's ultimate prize is more intense than ever.
8: Very, very happy because we are going to win the World Cup.
9: An absolute nail-biter of a game in Vancouver.
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6: Al Jazeera will bring you the defining moments of the tournament. Follow the World Cup on Al Jazeera.
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Hello again. You're watching Al Jazeera. Here's a reminder of our top stories this hour. The U.S. has launched a second night of airstrikes on Iran, hitting cities in the south, including Bandar Abbas, Sirik, and Bushehr. Tehran says at least 14 people have been killed in 2 days.

0: days of attacks. Iran responded by targeting U.S. military sites in Kuwait, Bahrain, and Qatar. The IRGC says it struck bases, Patriot defense systems, fuel storage, and satellite antennas. Ukraine has attacked Russian tankers in an overnight drone strike. The Ukrainian military says it hit 12 vessels in the Sea of Azov, while Russia's defense ministry reported strikes by two drones. They're the latest in a series of attacks aimed at isolating Russian-controlled Crimea. An Israeli drone strike has killed two Palestinians in Khan Yunis in southern Gaza. On Wednesday, Israeli forces killed at least nine Palestinians and injured several others. Among those killed was the driver of a World Central Kitchen aid truck. Israeli forces shot him in the head while he was transporting supplies to a warehouse. In Venezuela, thousands of people are living in temporary shelters after last month's earthquakes. Aid is arriving, but in the hardest-hit areas, people are struggling to get food, medicine, and clean water. The International Rescue Committee says the response has not addressed the scale of the disaster. Many survivors accuse the government of not doing enough to help them. More than 3,800 people were killed in the quakes. Thousands more are still unaccounted for. The leader of the UK's right-wing Reform Party, Nigel Farage, has begun campaigning in his seat for Parliament. He resigned as an MP after accusations he hadn't been upfront about a multi-million dollar gift from a crypto billionaire. So far, the only candidate running against him is a comedian who campaigns as a satirical character, Count Binface. Camille Nedelec reports from Farage's constituency in southeast England.
1: Clacton is at the heart of a high-risk political gamble. The MP for this area on the east coast of England was Nigel Farage, the leader of the right-wing Reform Party. But he stepped down, triggering a by-election. Mainstream political parties have all said they won't be taking part, dismissing the election as a political stunt. That leaves the people of Clacton with three choices: to vote for Nigel Farage, not to vote at all, or to vote for the satirical figure Count Binface.
2: I won't be voting for Nigel Farage.
3: I'm happy with Nigel in Clacton. I've seen him about quite a lot in town. I think it just reconfirms what everyone already knows, really, and I think it's a good thing.
4: I didn't see Farage do anything. I'm not really too big of a fan of his views.
5: Nigel Farage has been given a disservice, so I'll be voting for Farage again.
6: Don't do anything other just foreign trips. He weren't in Parliament representing Clacton the last time there was a debate. More interested in the man.
7: I'd vote for Nigel Farage, yeah.
1: Farage has said only the people can judge him, and that's why he's chosen to trigger this by-election. He's styling it as a referendum on his political future. That's after mounting pressure over a gift of almost $7 million he did not disclose. Even if he wins, the investigation into those millions of dollars doesn't go away. It's just paused. While he denies any wrongdoing, if he is found to have breached parliamentary rules, he could face a suspension, and that could lead to another by-election, sending the people of Clacton back to the voting booth. Camille Nedelec, Al Jazeera, Clacton-on-Sea.
0: At least 39 people have died in southern China after severe flooding overwhelmed cities in the Guangxi region. The National Meteorological Center says tropical storm Maysak has been causing heavy rain there since Saturday. About 130,000 people have already moved to safety. Taiwan and eastern China are bracing for another major storm, which is expected to make landfall in the next 2 days.
8: In about 30 minutes, the water rose by 10 centimeters. I told everyone to get the things on the first floor ready. We had thought it wasn't that severe, because never in history has it ever been this bad. Everything was on the first floor. All the appliances are destroyed, including those on the second floor. This is the lowest lying area, and even the second floor is basically ruined. So for us, this is a devastating blow. A devastating blow.
0: Heavy monsoon rains triggered a landslide in a Rohingya refugee camp in southeast Bangladesh on Wednesday, killing several children. Earlier in the week, another eight people were killed in separate landslides. More than 1.2 million Rohingya refugees live in overcrowded camps in Cox's Bazar after fleeing a military crackdown in neighboring Myanmar in 2017. For centuries, the rivers surrounding Bangladesh's capital were its lifelines. But the waterways are now choked with industrial waste, sewage, and rubbish as Dhaka becomes one of the world's fastest-growing megacities. Millions of dollars have been spent on restoration projects, but the pollution is threatening public health, the environment, and the economy. Tanvir Chowdhury reports from Dhaka.
9: Bangladesh's capital, Dhaka, is the world's second largest city, home to nearly 37 million people. As the megacity expands, a fight to keep it livable is unfolding along the four rivers that once sustained it. Abu Said says his family has farmed this land on the outskirts of Dhaka for generations, but he doesn't know how much longer he'll be able to continue.
10: The polluted river is damaging our paddies. Often our crops are ruined when the water seeps into our land. It's affecting the entire environment.
9: Rapid urbanization and industrial growth have outpaced authorities' capacity to manage wastewater and pollution. It's contaminating farmland, destroying fisheries, and worsening flooding, as well as threatening the health of millions of people living on the riverbanks.
11: The rivers around Dhaka have turned into dumping grounds. All the waste and pollution end up here. The water is black, and there's still no sign of it getting cleaner.
9: For generations, these rivers gave life to Dhaka. Today, it's carrying waste instead. And unless the pollution is stopped at its sources, the city's lifeline may soon be beyond saving. The World Bank says around 7,000 factories discharge an estimated 2.4 billion liters of untreated industrial waste into waterways across Greater Dhaka every day. The Supreme Court in 2019 declared the rivers living entities, affording them special protection. But for decades, the millions of dollars spent on reviving them have achieved little. Environmental groups say many projects have treated the symptoms, not the source of the pollution.
12: Unfortunately, due to the poor governance in the regulatory authorities, all these rivers are very much grabbed and became narrow canals and dirty drains because the factories and industrial pollutants are directly discharged to the canals that ultimately goes to the river systems.
9: The UN expects Dhaka's population to exceed 52 million by 2050, and the city's greatest environmental challenge may lie not in urban planning, but in saving the rivers that surround it. Tanvir Chowdhury, Al Jazeera, Dhaka.
0: 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I'm Riley Carlson. Stay with us.
13: Authorities in India are bulldozing Muslim homes and businesses, calling them illegal encroachments. Critics say the demolitions are targeted.
14: The government doesn't care. They treat us Muslims like second-class citizens.
13: 101 East investigates India's bulldozer justice on Al Jazeera.
15: Marine Le Pen hits the campaign trail ahead of the French presidential election in April. That's after a court reduced her ban on seeking public office. She'll be running for a fourth time, but is this the best chance yet for her far-right party to take power? This is Inside Story.

Hello and welcome to the programme. I'm Tom McRae. A French court has cleared the way for the leader of the far-right National Rally to run for president in April. The ruling reduced and suspended Marine Le Pen's prison sentence and ban on seeking public office. But her conviction for an EU Parliament job scam was upheld. She will have to wear an electronic monitor for a year while on house arrest. Le Pen has said it will prevent her from campaigning and plans to challenge the decision in France's highest court. But she is leading in opinion polls. So will her candidacy take her all the way to the Elysee Palace? Or will voters, wary of Le Pen's nationalist anti-migrant policies, unite around a common rival as they have in the past? We'll discuss all of this with our guests shortly, but first,

0: This report from Felix Nawara.
1: She went into court uncertain of her political future, but emerged from the hearing with her path cleared to run for president of France. Appearing on primetime news later that night, Marine Le Pen said the ruling would allow the French people the opportunity to choose.
2: I was happy that the French people were given back their freedom to vote and that the court restored my eligibility to stand for election.
1: It's an announcement set to shape French politics ahead of elections in April, and one that's given her far-right National Rally Party an extra spring in their step. Le Pen has previously run for office three times. Opinion polls suggest her fourth attempt is her best chance yet to make it to the Élysée Palace. But that's if she passes her next major test, that of winning the public trust.
3: What we generally see in our polls is a very strong accusation regarding politicians, that they are corrupt, and in general a rejection of politicians who are facing legal proceedings.
1: While most of Le Pen's remaining prison sentence was suspended, she has to serve 1 year under house arrest and with an electronic ankle monitor. She says the tag effectively bars her from campaigning and that she will challenge the verdict at France's highest court. Over the years, she worked to rebrand the National Rally. It was founded in the 1970s by her father, a soldier in France's colonial wars and a convicted Holocaust denier. Many credit her with bringing the party into the fold of mainstream politics. But her latest bid has caused anxiety among some in France and across Europe. The National Rally is nationalist and anti-immigration. It's critical of France's role in NATO, and it's against further integration into the European Union. The party also opposes military aid to Ukraine. But it's not a straight path to victory for her. President Emmanuel Macron's centre-right former Prime Minister Edouard Philippe is also running, as is leftist candidate Jean-Luc Mélenchon. With less than 10 months to the election, the vote is already being seen as perhaps the most definitive in recent French politics. Félix Nyor, Al Jazeera for Inside Story.
0: Let's bring in our guest now. From Paris is Bruno Cotre, professor at the Centre for Political Research at Sciences Po. From Toulouse, Rim Sara Arouan is a legal scholar specialising in civil liberties and constitutional law. And from London is Victor Mallet, a senior editor and former Paris bureau chief at the Financial Times. He also wrote the book Far-Right France, Le Pen, Bardella and the Future of Europe. Thank you so much for joining us today on Inside Story. We really do appreciate your time. Rim Sara, if I can begin with you, can you just give us your initial thoughts on the court's ruling? Does this potentially change the direction of the future of France? Are the repercussions that great?
4: Thank you for having me. Well, I think first and foremost, for the sake of clarity, the first point is really to make the difference between the legal issues at stake and the political consequences, because much of commentary risks conflating both of them. So today's, this judgment is clearly not an exoneration, okay? The Paris Court of Appeal confirmed Marine Le Pen's conviction for the very serious offense of misappropriation of public funds, so détournement de fonds publics. What changed in the appeal, and that's really key, is not the finding of guilt, but the sentence. And this is quite important because the legal and the political consequences are different. The court reaffirmed the criminal responsibility of Le Pen, but at the same time modified the sanctions in a way that fundamentally will change the presidential campaign landscape.
0: Right. Okay, Bruno, that's the legal consequences. But politically, from a political point of view, I mean, is this a defeat or a lifeline for Le Pen?
5: I think that actually it doesn't change that much at the moment for Marine Le Pen, because actually the Rassemblement National actually is on today probably the strongest party

0: in France, they've got an amazing big victory for the last European elections. They did extremely well in the last legislative elections. The popularity of Jordan Bardella and Marine Le Pen for weeks is at the top. So I would say that at the moment, it doesn't really change that much. Let's see what is going to happen during the campaign, how the other candidates are going to use that legal argument against Marine Le Pen. And let's probably look carefully to the next polling and the next voting intention. But at the moment, I don't think it does, that it changed a lot. It's going to change a little bit the tonality of the Rassemblement National campaign, because it's not the same thing to have Marine Le Pen and Jordan Bardella, not the same age, not the same generation, not exactly the same policy agendas.
1: Okay, Victor, if we can bring you in here, you've obviously researched the rise of the far right in France for many decades now and have a deep understanding of what is behind it, what's going on. How do you view this decision and what it means for the far right and Marine Le Pen going forward?
2: I think it's a positive for the far right. It gives them an even better chance, I think, of winning the presidential election and perhaps even the legislative election that would follow next year. So, they have, unusually for a big political party, they have two candidates who could have been presidential candidates. And they're the two candidates, Jordan Bardella and Marine Le Pen, who are the most popular in France, according to the opinion polls. So the double ticket, which is what we effectively have now, and as Marine Le Pen said yesterday, is her for president and she would appoint him prime minister if she was able to, if they won the National Assembly elections. That's a very strong ticket. And that was the original idea that she had before she was convicted in this embezzlement of EU funds court case last year. So, yeah, I mean, they've been building up their power and their popularity over many years, partly helped by the fact that Marine Le Pen kind of normalised the party. She got rid of its image of, neo-fascism and racism quite effectively in the views of the French people, which, you know, that was the way the party was seen under her father. It was a bit of a fringe party, a bit of a neo-Nazi party in some ways. And she's completely changed that and now is in with a very good chance of winning the presidential election next year.
1: Harim Sara, obviously the issue of this electronic tag is still out there. Can you just explain the legal consequences of this? Because we do know that Marine Le Pen has said that that is going to be a huge issue before this, in the lead up to the election.
3: Yes, I think it's, as far as I know, the first time that such a situation occurred. Knowing that the electronic monetary period does not begin immediately, it starts only once the electronic bracelet tag has actually been fitted. And it can take months, considering the delay of the justice system, and which obviously will actually go faster because she is running for election. And in the most favorable scenario, Le Pen could therefore still be campaigning under electronic monitoring during a significant part of the presidential election. But we have to go to see the symbolic of it. When you are under electronic tag, you need to have the approval to travel, to go out of your granted zone. And when you run for a presidential election, you have to travel at every corner of mainland France, but also in overseas territories, also in spontaneous appearances like in Sunday's market or during TV interviews and so on and so forth. So and of course judicial authorities can adapt this, but I think regarding the symbolic, we have two sides. You have people saying that the RN is victim of the system, the judicial elite is going after the women of the people. Mm. And at the same time, you have someone, a convicted person, running for the highest job in the country. And I think, and I do agree with that, I think it will serve her purpose. And I mean, it's beyond symbolic here. It is an electronic tag. She is considered like a criminal right now, running for election.
1: Bruno, if we can bring you back in on this, obviously, is there a risk that, especially the electronic tag issue and the repercussions of all of that, does she risk becoming

0: actually can take a positive issue on that, including Marine Le Pen. So obviously it would embarrass Marine Le Pen for her campaign. But as we said just before, also she can use it, okay, depending her communication strategy, depending on the way that she's going to behave like with this. But eventually she could use that as a victim of the system. She could use it also to say to the French that she's just an ordinary citizen, that she's like them. Actually, she's not perfect. And if she commits error, then she receives sanction. And eventually, in the context of French politics, with an amazing level of public opinion exasperation with the situation of the country, you probably know the budget and economic situation of France, which is extremely, extremely worrying. The economists are saying that our deficits are out of control. So in that particular situation, we just don't know. It could be that obviously it is not good and positive for Marine Le Pen, but the context of the country with budget deficits at the highest, with Emmanuel Macron that gives the feeling that he doesn't care any longer about the country, just looking for international situation and not looking any longer to the country. In that particular context, everything can happen, including that finally the electorate is saying, okay, Marine Le Pen, this is your turn.
1: Okay, the change for change's sake, if I can pick up on what you're saying there, Bruno. Victor, how is all of this being viewed outside of France? Does it change how some of Marine Le Pen's allies and other far-right movements elsewhere will view her? Or do you think that they're going to double down on their support for her and her party?
2: I think most of these elections really take place in the domestic sphere. You know, I don't think it's that important for the outcome of elections in France what other people think. And in fact, Marine Le Pen and Jordan Bardella, her sidekick, they have been very careful to, for example, to distance themselves from Donald Trump, who's seen as toxic in Europe, including in France. So I'm not sure that, you know, what other countries think is really going to have much impact. I think, as Bruno said, it's really going to be a lot about the economy. And there is this kind of visceral dislike and anger at the establishment, which means the current president and a lot of the other mainstream political parties. You know, there is a kind of this kind of divisions in society we've seen all over the world, and it's happening in France as well, where the establishment is despised and people want something different. So even though, you know, the far right in the form of Marine Le Pen's party, Rassemblement National, does not have a very coherent economic policy, it's not clear that that's going to matter much, in the same way that it didn't matter much for Donald Trump, that he didn't have a coherent economic policy. And I think, you know, it's really going to be fought on domestic issues and not on international relations, although, of course, the far right has to be very careful not to be associated with toxic, you know, foreign politicians like Donald Trump.
1: Right. Rim Sara, if I can bring you back in here. Should someone, you touched on this a little earlier, but should someone who's been convicted of embezzlement even be allowed to run for political office, especially president? Because what are the ramifications, the repercussions legally for France in the future here?
3: I mean, in a perfect world, no one should be allowed to run for the highest office in the country. But we have seen many cases of politicians running for a presidential election despite being convicted multiple times, not necessarily with an electronic tag, but trials for corruption is a quiet French tradition at this point, and I'm merely joking here. But I think the point is also the political consequences is how it's going to be used. Because don't forget as well that Marine Le Pen lodged an appeal before the Court of Cassation, which, again, is going to give its decision in a pretty short time regarding the presidential election calendar. But again, she is going to play it, and she will use argument about how the system has been broken to the point of being elevated to probably martyrdom or something. So, no, in theory, it should not be the case, but sadly, history and many politicians have

0: been doing that. And I don't, and I think this case is going to take the matter lower about how we consider our politicians who have a duty of probity. Again, she has been accused of embezzlement of taxpayers' money. It is not nothing. Now the question is, how is she going to use that? We have talked about that before.
1: Okay. Bruno, how is she going to actually run this campaign? What do you expect to see and hear from her?
2: I'm expected to see the Rassemblement National back to its basics, I would say, which is actually to accuse all the other parties that they are responsible for the French situation, that those people who have governed the country for decades and decades, and particularly the last decade with Emmanuel Macron, are directly responsible for our budget situation, our socioeconomic situation. So I am expected the Rassemblement National to campaign on its habitual lines, which is our anti-establishment, immigration, telling the French that their program could be financed if we would reshuffle completely our European policies. So, and I'm expecting also Marine Le Pen to accentuate the strongest point of the image of Marine Le Pen in the electorate, which is that she's like you and me, that she's close to the people, that she's absolutely not like Emmanuel Macron, that she's exactly the opposite of Macron. And so I'm expecting Marine Le Pen to show to her electorate that she's back.
1: Right. Victor, the centre-right and the left are particularly fractured at this point in time in France. Does that hand Marine Le Pen an advantage? And who is best placed to try and take her on?
3: Yeah, I mean, that is absolutely the case, that the centre-left, the socialists and the centre-right are completely in a mess at the moment. I mean, they may come up with united candidates who will represent a large proportion of voters, but that's certainly not the case at the moment. And indeed, the Républicains, the centre-right party, the traditional centre-right party that has run France for much of the Fifth Republic, is very divided even now, even after Eric Ciotti, who was the leader of the party, actually defected to the far right and gave, you know, 16 of his MPs to Marine Le Pen. So, it is a real strength for the far right that the other parties are very weak at the moment and very divided. The only plausible candidate at the moment, anyway, who can sort of perhaps represent enough of the centre-left and the centre and the centre-right is someone like Edouard Philippe, the mayor of Le Havre, who was Macron's prime minister. But he is very much a figure of the establishment. So if a lot of voters are going to vote against the establishment, then they might end up voting against him and for Marine Le Pen. So it's not a shoo-in, but at the moment, he's the most uniting candidate for the rest of France that that opposes Marine Le Pen.
1: Arim Sada, why isn't there another attractive candidate that can really stand up and push back against some of the rhetoric, some of the nationalistic rhetoric that we've been hearing from Marine Le Pen for decades now?
0: Well, I think that one of the problem is that the ideology of the far right has not only normalized itself, but French politics, and like from left to right, really has to some extent moved toward this ideology. And whether it's the center right or a fraction of the Socialist Party, even they're increasingly speaking the language of the far right: immigration control, national identity, sovereignty, the disastrous economic situation we are in. But that doesn't mean that these parties necessarily have become the far right, but it also means that issues and elements of language that once were politically taboo, marginal, have become the mainstream. And part of this explanation, I think, it doesn't explain everything, but it's a huge part of it, is how the RN has pursued for years, even for decades, actually, a strategy of dédiabolisation. So under Marine, and the explanation also lies with the rest of the political system. Mainstream parties have increasingly adopted tougher position on certain controversial issues, such as security and immigration, etc. And as a consequence, the RN no longer appears as exceptional, as it once did. Mm. And in respects to that, the boundaries of acceptable political discourse have shifted. And I think, and I will

0: close with that, that the Ehren's greatest political victory may not be yet winning the election. It may be changing the agenda when the other parties adopt, like, your rhetoric, your themes. You have already exercised a huge amount, considerable political influence, regardless of whether you hold office or not.
1: OK. Bruno, what's Macron's role in all of this? Why do you think that he hasn't been able to provide a clear successor, someone that can stand up and take charge?
2: Yes, I would even say that Macron actually refused to indicate who is the successor. Edouard Philippe and Gabriel Attal are obviously the two natural successors of Emmanuel Macron. But he, since the 2024 election, you know, the dissolution, Macron actually is only preoccupied and only focused on international politics. And so he has a responsibility on that, because the feeling in the country that is particularly favorable to the Rassemblement National is that nothing works in the country, which is the habitual rhetoric of the Rassemblement National, which is to say you never try. You have tried the left with François Hollande, you have tried the right with Nicolas Sarkozy, you have tried the center with Emmanuel Macron, and at the end of that, nothing works any longer in the country. Huge deficit, amazing tax, public sector, particularly the hospitals, that doesn't work, which is obviously the argument of the Rassemblement National. And they are going to say that obviously they're going to say to the French, you can't just elect a successor of Macron, because it will be exactly the same story.
1: Victor, you're probably best placed amongst, you know, many, many people to talk to us about what a Marine Le Pen presidency would actually look like. What do you think we should expect if she does become president?
3: I think we should expect, if they win control of the National Assembly as well as of the Élysée Palace, and that would require, you know, them to win the legislative elections that will follow. Then if they win both of those sets of elections, then they will have really untrammeled power. And I think it would be quite dramatic for France and for Europe. First of all, you'd see a dramatic reduction in immigration. They would try to change the constitution to eliminate the universality of French belief for liberty, equality and human rights for all, because that would only apply to citizens, not to somebody who happens to be living in France and who hopes to be a citizen. They would eliminate birthright citizenship, which is, you know, you have a path to citizenship if you're born in France. A lot would change, and particularly on that core issue of immigration, which, of course, is a very MAGA issue around the world. Even though, as one of my colleagues was saying just now, you know, that is it's a kind of global phenomenon that governments, including left-wing governments, are taking quite a hard line on migration. So it would be very dramatic. It would also be very dramatic for Europe, which the European Union, which would find itself severely weakened by having a nationalist government in power in France, which, of course, is one of the key, the cornerstones of the European Union. And they, Marine Le Pen and Bardella, definitely want to weaken the Europeans' kind of centralizing control over regulations, climate regulations, for example, that apply to all the member states of the European Union.
1: Rim Sara, given what Victor has outlined there, what Marine Le Pen presidency could actually look like, do you see the centre-right and the left actually coalescing behind one candidate to try and prevent that, or have we moved beyond that at this point?
0: Well, first of all, I think that, unfortunately, on the matter of law, she will have everything served to her on a silver platter. We already have a system, unfortunately, that has over the past decades weakened human rights, civil liberties. Many of our laws actually are very restricted regarding certain freedoms, especially. And unfortunately, once these people are in power, they usually keep it for a long time. And as for your question, the problem is France is so polarized right now. And our current political elite just forget to work for the common good and to ally. So, for example, the left itself is polarized. We have seen that in the latest, like, legislative election, but also the municipal elections. As for the right,

0: it's something. The traditional right is actually divided into two, maybe three or four different camps. And divide and conquer, I mean, the far right knows that very well.
1: Unfortunately, we have run out of time, but we do thank you all for joining us here on Inside Story. Bruno, Rimsara and Victor, thank you again for your insight. Thank you too for watching. You can see the program again anytime by visiting our website. 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For now, that's all from me, Tom McRae, and the team here. Al Jazeera's coverage continues in just a moment. 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
3: A poisonous secret in France's colonial past. The widespread illegal use of chemical weapons during the Algerian War of Independence.
4: En fait, je vais vous dire, c'était la mode empirique, artisanale. On en cramait un maximum pour être sûr de l'effet.
3: Algeria, Toxic Colonization, Episode 2, Scarred Legacy, on Al Jazeera.
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6: 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What is on the horizon for the world?
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7: China's putting laser-like focus on building up that middle class in Africa.
5: To understand how it affects our daily lives.
8: Prime Minister there is saying spend more money in India, buy less imported. Is this sort of voluntary austerity likely to actually work?
5: Counting the cost on Al Jazeera.
9: Health authorities here in Guatemala say one of the biggest challenges to combating malnutrition is accessing rural areas, adding that the places that are most in need are often the hardest to reach.
10: Emotions are still running high here in Minneapolis following the shooting death of 37-year-old Renee Nicole Good at the hands of a federal immigration agent.
11: It's rare for a U.S. military operation to begin with this level of public opposition.
9: Polling suggests that only about a quarter of Americans support U.S. strikes on Iran.

0: I'm Riley Carlson, and this is Al Jazeera live from Doha. Here are the top stories this hour. The U.S. military says it struck 90 targets in Iran. Tehran says at least 14 people have been killed in 2 days of attacks. Alert sound in Kuwait, Bahrain, Qatar, and Jordan. The Iranian army says it targeted U.S. military sites. The attacks come as millions of Iranians bid a final goodbye to Ayatollah Ali Khamenei, who was killed in a U.S.-Israeli strike on the first day of the war. And the long road home. We meet people in the Sudanese capital looking to rebuild their lives after years of conflict. Iran says the latest wave of U.S. strikes has targeted piers, railway bridges, and other facilities in the south. The attacks were the largest since the two signed a memorandum of understanding aimed at ending the war last month. Tehran says U.S. strikes have killed at least 14 people in the last 2 days. Iran says it responded by targeting U.S. military facilities in Kuwait, Bahrain, Jordan, and Qatar, activating air defenses and alarms. Tehran has also lodged formal complaints with the U.N. Secretary General, accusing Washington of attacks against its sovereignty. It says they're a breach of the ceasefire agreement with the U.S. and a violation of the U.N. Charter. President Donald Trump says the latest strikes are retaliation for attacks on ships in the Strait of Hormuz, and he's warned the worst is yet to come.
1: We just hit them very hard, and I'd say we hit them 20 to 1 every

0: time they hit us, we're going to hit them 20. And we did it last night. They did a little something today, but it was really retribution for last night. They hit actually three boats, not two. And when they hit, we hit back much harder.
1: Are we returning to a full-scale military conflict, sir?
0: I don't know. I don't know. We'd win it very quickly. It's another way of doing it. We have many ways we can win, but we've already won militarily. They have very little. They have very little left, and they want to make a deal so badly. They called a little while ago. They want to make a deal so badly. I just don't know if they're worthy of making a deal. I don't know that they're going to honor the deal. That's the problem.
2: Most of the sites targeted are located in southern Iran, especially along the Strait of Hormuz. State media has reported explosions in major port cities, including Bandar Abbas, Sirik, and Jask. Explosions have also been heard on Abu Musa Island, near the entrance to the strait. In the city of Iranshahr, airport facilities were targeted. Tehran's chief negotiator, Mohammad Beghar Ghalibaf, has posted to social media after the latest retaliatory strikes by Iran. He says America still hasn't learned that bullying and breaking promises are no longer cost-free. Let me put it plainly, if you strike, you'll get hit. Don't flail around pointlessly or you'll sink even deeper. The Strait of Hormuz will only open with Iranian arrangements, not American threats. We have our correspondent standing by for us on both sides of the Gulf and in Washington, D.C. Mike Hanna is live for us at the White House. Victoria Gatenby is here in Doha. But let's first go to the Iranian capital with Rasul Sardar, who is live for us in Tehran. So, Rasul, as all of this back and forth continues over the past 24 hours, we're now hearing reports of new attacks around Bushehr. What are Iranian officials saying about what's happening there?
3: Indeed, now Iranian officials are confirming the renewed U.S. attacks, particularly in the city of Bushehr. So the deputy governor of the city, saying that American projectiles struck several locations in Bushehr and this afternoon, so means a couple of hours ago, including the outer perimeter of the Bushehr nuclear power plant. That is quite an escalation. So Iranians are saying that U.S. projectiles have hit the outer perimeter of Bushehr nuclear power plant. Previously, during the latest war, Iranians four times have reported about it and saying that the area of this nuclear power plant in Bushehr, which was built by Russians, was hit by Americans four times, and now this is the fifth time. Just remember, there is no confirmation or any information that the nuclear power plant itself was attacked, and also no information from the International Atomic Energy Agency regarding the radiation level. But what the Iranian officials are saying that the recent attacks were focusing on the outer perimeter of this nuclear power plant. Previously also, Bushehr was not hit, the power plant was not hit. Remember, the Americans have hit Natanz, Fardu, and Isfahan nuclear power plants by B-2 bombers, but Bushehr was not among them. And it seems that this escalation is not going to ease anytime soon, because while preparing for this live report, IRGC Navy has released a new statement saying that we once again declare that the foreigners have no share in this land and the Strait of Hormuz, and simply saying that the Strait of Hormuz is fully under Iranian control, and any vessel that wants to pass through that has to have a full coordination with the Iranian forces. Otherwise, it is going to be a serious disruption in the traffic, maritime traffic through the Strait of Hormuz. So it seems that both parties, both Americans and Iranians, are not stepping back from their positions.
2: Okay, let's go to Victoria Gatenby now, who is live for us here in Doha. Victoria, in the last hour or so, we've also heard new alerts out of Jordan. What can you tell us about what's happening there?
4: Yeah, that's right. In the last few minutes, we've had a statement from the Jordanian military saying that they have shot down at least 8 missiles that came from Iran into Jordanian airspace. They say, "We are operating at the highest levels of readiness to protect the kingdom's airspace and defend its sovereignty and safety of its territories." They say the interceptions did not result in any injuries or damage to property, but they are on high alert as a result of these attacks. Now, over the past couple of hours, we have been getting more information about the scale and nature of the attacks that Iran launched on

0: the Gulf region overnight. We heard from the Ministry of Interior, the Ministry of Foreign Affairs in Kuwait. They say that they had to successfully intercept 3 ballistic missiles, 1 cruise missile, and 10 drones. They've done that since dawn this morning. They say they were all intercepted successfully, but as a result of the shrapnel that drops when these missiles and drones are intercepted, one person was injured. There have been attacks across Bahrain and also here in Qatar. For several months, people living and working in Qatar have not had messages raising the security threat alert. But at around 3:30 this morning, we heard a message come through raising that alert. A few minutes later, another one came through saying that the threat had been eliminated. But certainly, Gulf leaders around the country are calling for de-escalation. They say that this kind of escalatory violence and conflict does not serve anyone. And they're saying that everybody involved in this, the US and Iran, need to come back to the negotiating table. They need to work and build on what was agreed in the memorandum of understanding just a month ago. And they say that that will really benefit this region. They don't want to go back to the events of March and April this year, where there were constant attacks on this region. So they're calling for de-escalation as a matter of urgency.
1: Okay, on that point, let's bring in Mike Hanna, who joins us now live from the White House. Mike, the U.S. president has said that negotiations on the memorandum of understanding are over. Is the administration holding firm to that? What does this mean for peace talks?
2: Well, it does appear that the administration is holding firm on this, given the ongoing military action. The president himself arrived back at the White House from his 53-hour trip to Ankara some 6 hours ago. So we haven't heard much from the administration in the course of the morning. But President Trump is on the record as saying the ceasefire is over. Here, no more negotiation. However, on the other hand, some administration officials have said that the negotiations should and could continue despite this ongoing conflict. But it does appear that for the time being, that ceasefire that has been in place for just under a month appears to be over already.
1: Mike, what has been the reaction domestically to this latest round of strikes, given that there are some 90 targets that have been hit by the U.S.?
2: There's a slow boil, it seems. One must remember that even some Republican members of Congress voted for measures to curb President Trump's action in this conflict. So there is a resistance to this ongoing struggle now that there is no longer a ceasefire. It may be very difficult for President Trump to explain to Congress and indeed to the American people as to why he is still fighting a war, which he initially said would be some 3 to 4 weeks. It is as well notable that, of course, the midterm elections are looming close. This is something that President Trump wanted to avoid going into waging a war in an outside country. And certainly this has been a factor in terms of his decision making. And also you've had a comment from some commentators within the United States saying that the deal was put together so quickly in order for President Trump to declare a victory and declare it was over, that it was inevitable that there was going to be conflict over the articles of that deal, in particular pertaining to the Strait of Hormuz, which is at the epicenter of the new upsurge in conflict.
1: Okay, Mike Hanna, thank you. Let's go back to Rasul Sardar in Tehran. Rasul, of course, all of this is happening while Iran holds the last piece of the funeral ceremonies for the late Supreme Leader. How have the last few days, or have the last few days, affected any of these events, and where are they now in terms of the procession?
3: Well, Iranian officials are saying there has been no impact on the scheduled funeral procession. So it was scheduled to take place. The funeral supposed to take place at 6 a.m. this morning, but there has been an 8 hours of delay. We checked that with the officials. They said the reason for the delay was not the recent attacks, American attacks, or the events that unfolded in the last 60 hours, but rather the program in the city of Kerbala and Najaf in Iraq took longer than expected because, according to Iranian officials, there were more and more people. The crowds were huge. And that's why the movement of the procession was quite restricted. But today in the morning, so he has been flown, his body, Ali Khamenei's body, has been flown to the city of Mashhad.

0: his birthplace, what his family is from, but more importantly, of course, the city of Mashhad is the place where the tomb of the 8th Imam of Shia Islam is also there, and he's also going to be buried there. So as of now, the funeral ceremonies are still on the way, and in the coming hours, we're expecting him to be buried over that, and then that is going to be the last leg of all of the funeral procession, the funeral ceremonies that has started nearly a week ago.
1: Okay, let's go back to Victoria Gatenby, who is with us, of course, here in Doha. Victoria, we have been talking about these retaliatory strikes that have been taking place across the Gulf region and now, as we know, over Jordan as well. How are these countries going to be responding, or how do they say they may respond after exercising restraint over the recent months?
2: Well, I think they continue to exercise the utmost restraint because they know that any escalation doesn't benefit anybody. That's what they've been saying ever since this conflict began several months ago. Now, there has been quite a bit of activity, diplomatic activity, as you would expect, since these overnight attacks. We have heard several statements from Qatar's foreign ministry in which they say that Qatar's prime minister, foreign minister, Sheikh Mohammed bin Abdul Rahman bin Jassim Thani has had phone calls with his counterparts in Turkey, in Iran, and Saudi Arabia this morning, in which he reiterated his condemnation of the attacks on the boats that were going through the Strait of Hormuz. He said this damaged the reputation of international shipping. And in the last few minutes, we've had a statement from Qatar's foreign ministry on the attacks on Jordan that happened just in the last couple of hours. They say the state of Qatar strongly condemns the repeated Iranian attacks on Jordan. They say it's a flagrant violation of the sovereignty of Jordan and a breach of international law. They have emphasized that, you know, Iran is destabilizing this region once again. This conflict cannot spiral out of control. So they're saying that what needs to happen now is there needs to be de-escalation, there needs to be a return to dialogue, and that the US and Iran need to build on the work that was done, the hard work that was done by lots of people in this region to form the memorandum of understanding that was signed less than a month ago, and that really they need to focus now on that and building upon that so that they can return to some kind of regional stability.
1: Okay. Our thanks to you, Victoria Gatenby, here in Doha, Rasul Sardar, who is live for us in Tehran, and Mike Hanna at the White House. Okay, let's discuss this further with our guests. Joining us here in Doha is Ambassador Joey Hood. He's a former senior U.S. diplomat who served as ambassador to Tunisia and was the former acting assistant secretary of state for the Middle East and North Africa. Also with us is Abbas Aslani, senior research fellow at the Center for Middle East Strategic Studies, and he joins us now live from Tehran. Ambassador, I'll start with you. I want to pick up on something Victoria was saying there when she was saying that a lot of the countries in the Gulf are calling for a return to the negotiating table, negotiating over this memorandum of understanding, which, just for our viewers who may not be following it as closely as we are, let's remind them where the rub is, okay? So Iran says point one is not being respected. That's the cessation of hostilities. That means Lebanon specifically and the conflict there. They also take issue with point four, which is the lifting of the U.S. blockade, which it says has not happened yet. And of course, point five, which is that Iran will allow traffic through the Strait of Hormuz. So given that both parties are saying this memorandum of understanding is maybe not the starting point they thought it was going to be, do you expect that there is still technical teams trying to get this back on track, or do you expect that we may be looking at something completely different in a few days?
3: No, I think we have to go to a completely different phase now, because it's entirely clear, and I saw this from the beginning because I've been working on Iranian affairs and diplomacy for 25 years. I knew that the Iranians were going to interpret, especially that paragraph about the Strait of Hormuz, exactly as they have done. That it gives them sovereignty over the strait. They've said this over and over and over now. So that's clear that that was going to be a stumbling block, because there's no informal diplomatic arrangement like this in the world or in any history of the world that gives another country sovereignty over an international waterway. They have smart lawyers. They have smart diplomats. They know for sure that that was not a possible reading of this memorandum of understanding. but they decided that they were going to try to make a grab for it and see if now that their survival of this original attack could then be translated into regional dominance of the Gulf economies in particular. This isn't about, you know, neo-colonialism. They don't want to go occupy the countries of the Middle East. What they want is control over the economies via the Strait of Hormuz so that they can presumably better defend themselves from any threats in the future. But what they're seeing is it's not a deterrent. It actually attracts counterattacks from the United States and the allies.
1: Okay, let's bring Abbas Aslani into this, Abbas, because I do want to ask you, of course, if these negotiations are over, if Iran decides it's not going to go back to the table and the U.S. does the same, one thing that is on the line for Iran is the frozen assets and the lifting of sanctions. Is that something at this point that it is willing to give up the potential of having these assets unfrozen and having this money?
4: At the moment, as we speak, Iran has suspended the talks with the U.S. over a final agreement, meaning the nuclear negotiations, as a result of the recent tensions and disputes. And this is also impacting the issues like Iran's access to frozen money and et cetera. And this makes us to believe that maybe there, if this continues and if this goes on, we might be transitioning from a diplomatic battle into a, let's say, effort in order to reestablish the deterrence and change the rules of engagement in the region. So moving toward to kinetic, let's say, back and forth and the skirmishes in the Strait of Hormuz, in the case that maybe the two sides are at least trying to create leverage to get more concessions at the negotiating table.
1: Aren't we already there, though, Abbas? And I'm sorry to jump into you, but aren't we kind of already there? Because what you're describing is kind of what we're seeing already.
4: Yes, this is happening. And so far, you know, the timing, size, and the scope of the skirmishes has been somehow limited. It is limited to a couple of days, but this time it is more serious and severe than the couple of weeks ago. So that's why it makes us to believe that this could be further escalation this time, given that also the United States has revoked the Iran oil sanctions waiver. And this puts Iran in a position that to think that maybe the U.S. wants to escalate the situation. So they are preparing for, let's say, more escalatory retaliation. As the Iranian late leader's funeral ceremony is over, I think the quality of Iranian response could also relatively can change. And this could make us in a situation that we are seeing that not only the nuclear negotiations are being suspended, right, but also the destiny and the situation of the MOU is being undermined and endangered.
1: Okay. Ambassador, on that point, we're talking a lot about the diplomacy between the U.S. and Iran, but there is also diplomacy that has been happening between Iran, and the Gulf states, the states that have been under the retaliatory strikes, the states that have had tankers fired on. How difficult does all of this make the future diplomacy for Iran in this neighborhood?
3: Right. Well, I would make a distinction there. When you're firing cruise missiles at the ships that are carrying the economic lifeblood of a country, and not just a country, but the mediator in the dispute, I would say that's not diplomacy. That's military action. They're putting military pressure on these Gulf countries, not because the United States is located in these countries. I don't think there's much evidence that we have very many American forces or aircraft or anything left in these countries right now after Central Command dispersed the force. These attacks, most likely on Iran, are coming from aircraft carriers. But you don't see Iran providing any evidence at all that there's a link between the places that they're targeting and the United States. You don't see any evidence of them targeting the actual aircraft or the actual ships that are actually attacking them in response to their attacks on commercial shipping. So this is really a military conflict right now that is entirely absent of diplomacy. However, if the GCC countries band together and make an effort diplomatically, working with Pakistan, especially working with China, Iran's biggest customer and the closest thing it has to an ally in the world, but still not an ally, I think maybe they could mount some diplomatic pressure that Tehran's leaders might listen to.
1: Okay. Abbas, quickly, if you could, I want to give you a chance to respond to that. The diplomacy that Iran is trying to bring into this region, how might that change as

0: as the diplomacy with the U.S. changes?
1: Well, there has been always hesitation here in Tehran that whether the U.S. is genuinely seeking diplomacy with Iran or not. And the recent skirmishes, you know, reinforced the argument by the opponents that were saying that the U.S. would not be seeking a win-win situation. Here in Tehran, the belief is that the U.S. president wanted to seek an off-ramp which could be giving him a victory, but the things have turned out to be different. He has been facing criticism and pressure. So that's why he is resorting to military operations and strikes. So the question is about the timing. Why now? Iran was warning the ships previously. By what, why the U.S. is resorting to military attacks against the country?
0: But the because MOU does not say, point five does not States, say that Iran will allow the ships to pass through the strait only under its rule, and if they don't, they will get fired on. That is not in the MOU. Iran may be able to argue that they want people to follow its routes, but there is no sort of caveat that if they don't, they'll be fired on in this MOU.
1: Well, we have been seeing there have been different interpretations of this clause, and Article 5 of the MOU leaves the administration of the Strait of Hormuz to Iran, and Iran also to discuss it with Oman in a matter of, let's say, 30 days. So that's why, you know, when they say future administration of the Strait of Hormuz for Iran, this is clear that it is about the arrangements for the coordination for the transit of the vessels and tankers. So in the implementation phase, we are seeing that the two sides are flexing muscles, and Iran yet is insisting on its position in relation to the Strait of Hormuz. And for Tehran, it seems that the attacks from the U.S. side is not in reaction to the Iranian, let's say, targeting of those ships, transiting from a corridor not determined by Iran, but a reaction to Iranian insistence on its position in relation to the Strait of Hormuz.
0: Okay.
1: And that's why U.S. is using force to change the calculus here in Tehran, but this is not changing as we speak.
0: Abbas Aslani in Tehran, our thanks to you as always, and our thanks to you as well, Ambassador Joey Hood. Thanks for being here in studio with us. An Israeli drone strike has killed two Palestinians in Khan Yunis in southern Gaza. On Wednesday, Israeli forces killed at least 9 Palestinians and injured several others. Among those killed was the driver of a World Central Kitchen aid truck. Israeli forces shot him in the head while he was transporting supplies to a warehouse. A small number of Palestinians are being evacuated out of Gaza through the Rafah crossing to seek urgent medical care abroad. Hind Houdouri has more from Gaza City.
2: The process is very, very slow. We're talking about at least 20,000 Palestinians that are in urgent need, and they need medical intervention as soon as possible. We made a lot of packages and a lot of reports on these people. People who have chronic diseases, people who have cancer in their bodies, people who have injuries they sustained. And let me mention some of the medicines that are not available right now in Gaza Strip. Insulin pins, for example. All of those Palestinians who have chronic diseases and diabetes are unable to access their medication. There's a lot of very important and basic medical supplements that are not available. Now, what is going out of the Gaza Strip and people who are exiting Gaza to the Rafah crossing are very limited. The number of people are very limited. They are going through a very long process with restrictions and also endless security checks. And also the number is very, very little. We're talking about 20,000 people. What is leaving is very little. We're talking about approximately 50 patients every single day. People are dying every day as they are waiting for the crossing to open. Now, let me also tell you that there are at least 5,600 children waiting for transferring and for traveling abroad, but there's no way this process is going any faster in the next days, let's say.
0: The United Nations Independent International Commission has expressed grave concern for the well-being of Palestinian doctor Hussam Abu Sofia. He says he's been subjected to severe abuse.

0: since Israel detained him in 2024. Abu Safia was the director of the Kamal Adwan Hospital in Beit Lahia and has been held for more than 500 days without charge. The Palestinian Prisoner Society has called for urgent international intervention and his immediate release. Dr. Abu Safia's brother, Mowafiq, says the commission's findings are late and renewed his calls for his brother's release.
1: Every day we hear news that Dr. Hussam Abu Safia has been isolated and tortured in an underground solitary confinement cell. From the day he was arrested until this moment, we have been dying every time we hear news about him having broken ribs, bruises around his eyes, or being denied his medication. Dr. Hussam Abu Safiya's life is truly in danger, and we hope that the decisions issued by the United Nations body calling for his release will be implemented. This has come late, yes, but we hope this happens.
0: Still ahead here on Al Jazeera, Africans lost to a European conflict. We report from Cameroon, where men are joining the Russian army to fight in Ukraine. Plus,
2: Bangladesh's capital, Dhaka, is among the largest in the world and is expanding fast, but its surrounding rivers are slowly dying due to heavy pollution. I'm Tanvir Chaudhary. I'll bring you more on this.
3: The latest news.
4: People here are basically balancing two things. On the one hand, the importance of peace, and on the other, the importance of the Strait of Hormuz.
3: With in-depth reports.
5: The agreement only involves the transfer of two relatively small pieces of territory, one of which Israel says it doesn't want in any case.
3: From the heart of the story.
6: Behind every crop grown here in Gaza is a Palestinian farmer trying to overcome a growing list of challenges.
7: In its exploration of how and why societies descend into genocide, Al Jazeera Untangles begins with the horrors of Darfur.
8: Violence that requires buy-in from the most senior leadership of a state.
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7: Sudan, Darfur's genocide on Al Jazeera.

0: Hello again, you're watching Al Jazeera. Here's a reminder of our top stories this hour. The U.S. has launched a second night of airstrikes on Iran, hitting cities in the south, including Bandar Abbas, Sirik, and Bushehr. Tehran says at least 14 people have been killed in 2 days of attacks. Iran responded by targeting U.S. military sites in Kuwait, Bahrain, and Qatar. The IRGC says it struck bases, Patriot defense systems, fuel storage, and satellite antennas. The years-long conflict in Sudan has displaced millions of people. Thousands are now returning to their homes in the capital each week. But getting back to Khartoum is just the first step as they look to rebuild their lives in a city that is struggling to deliver even basic services. Hiba Morgan reports on their journey.
1: It's taken nearly a week of driving and crossing international borders for these people to reach Omdurman. They're part of a government-run voluntary return program. They've come back home to Sudan from Egypt, where they fled more than 3 years ago to escape the fighting.
2: The first thing I'll do is find my home and see what has become of it. Then I'll look at schools. One of the things that brought us back is education. Outside Sudan, classes were not consistent, but here schools stayed open, even during the conflict. It was hard being outside the country and seeing children progressing with their studies, while our kids lagged behind.
1: The conflict between the army and the paramilitary rapid support forces, which started in April 2023, displaced more than half of Khartoum's nearly 8 million people. Some sought refuge within Sudan's borders, while others crossed into neighboring countries. The army regained control of the city last year, prompting a wave of returns. The numbers have increased in recent months as the government launched a voluntary repatriation program.
3: What brought me back is my longing for home. There is no place like your own country. People should return and settle here. The situation is now safe, thankfully. We wanted to come back in any way possible because being in a foreign country is hard.
1: This is the moment these families have been looking forward to.
4: Hundreds of buses have been bringing returnees to Khartoum since fighting here ended. The UN says more than 2 million people have come back in the past 18 months, but 2 years of fighting have left their mark. Officials in Khartoum are struggling to deliver basic services to those hoping to rebuild their lives here.
1: Several districts have reported water shortages as storage facilities and distribution networks are damaged. And the city experiences hours-long electricity outages, forcing people to rely on generators and solar power. The government has yet to repair the power lines destroyed in the fighting. But authorities say the challenges don't seem to be deterring returnees.
5: We receive people at the border and bring them to Omdurman. 20% go to other states and 80% settle in Khartoum, Barry, and Omdurman. Now the trains are running and we also have ferries. More than 1,200 came by ferry last week.
1: Getting here is the first step. Now, many have to figure out how to move on with their lives. Hiba Morgan, Al Jazeera, Omdurman, Khartoum.
0: Ukraine has attacked Russian tankers in an overnight drone strike. The Ukrainian military says it hit 12 vessels in the Sea of Azov, while Russia's defense ministry reported strikes by two drones. They're the latest in a series of attacks aimed at isolating Russian-controlled Crimea. Kyiv says the tankers were being used to supply fuel to the Russian military. An oil depot also caught fire in the Tver region after being hit by a drone. And in Ukraine, officials say a Russian strike has killed at least three people. The overnight attack on the city of Druzhkivka hit a residential building. Several areas in the east and the south were also targeted. We'll speak to Audrey McAlpine, who joins us from Kyiv, in just a moment. But first, let's go to Yulia Shapovalova, who is in Moscow for us. Yulia, the Kremlin has been speaking today following the NATO summit. What has it had to say about the war with Ukraine?
6: Well, According to Kremlin spokesman Dmitry Peskov, Donald Trump has not called Vladimir Putin yet, despite he announced on Wednesday that he would. Trump promised that during his press conference with Vladimir Zelensky at the NATO summit in Ankara. Peskov has added that Mr. Trump was apparently very busy yesterday, so he didn't call. But Peskov assured that Vladimir Putin is always happy to talk. And indeed, Peskov has expressed hope that the U.S. will return to resolving the conflict in Ukraine. And that's exactly what I was saying yesterday while commenting on the NATO summit, that Moscow is seeking Trump's mediation in the conflict, as Russia can't go it alone. Its relations with the EU have hit an all-time low, while, according to Peskov, once again, the United States retains the sincere desire to contribute to the peace process between Russia and Ukraine. And Russia understands that, on the one hand, the U.S. Continues to supply weapons to Ukraine, like giving Patriot technologies promised by Donald Trump yesterday to Ukraine, but at the same time maintains attempts to contribute to the peace process. And in addition, Peskov commented on Trump's and Rubio's statements yesterday that strikes by the Ukrainian armed forces on targets deep inside Russia are actually an escalation of the conflict, but they could help end the war. According to Peskov, it's not the case. And of course, that will bring to quite an opposite result.
0: Okay. Meanwhile, Yulia, Ukraine is continuing its attacks on oil facilities and on tankers in Russia. What more do we know about the strikes that happened over the past 24 hours?
6: Yes, that's right. This morning, we received reports about two more tankers attacked by drones, by Ukrainian drones, in the Sea of Azov. And actually, two more tankers were attacked yesterday. And according to the governor of Rostov-on-Don, yesterday, the two tankers were empty. That's why no oil spills were reported. This time around, we are hearing that the crews have been evacuated, but both tankers

0: actually caught fire, and one of them, one of those tankers has been extinguished, and the other is still burning. So we also know that the Russian Ministry of Defense reported about 73 Ukrainian drones shot down overnight in Russia, over different Russian regions. And also in the Tver region, an oil depot caught fire as a result of a drone attack. According to authorities, the fire there has been contained and no one was injured. And in a different case, an oil depot in the Stavropol region in the south of Russia, it was also hit by a drone. And we know that the fire is still burning there. So, just to conclude my report, I just want to say that Ukrainian drone strikes continue. They still target Russia's oil depots, Russia's oil refineries, and that all has led to a severe fuel crisis in Russia, which is being addressed at the highest level.
1: Okay, Yulia Shapovalova, live for us from Moscow. Yulia, thank you. Let's bring in Audrey McAlpine now, who joins us live from Kyiv. Audrey, tell us more about what Ukraine is saying about these attacks on tankers in the Sea of Azov.
2: Well, this represents a pretty significant escalation in Ukraine's maritime campaign. Overnight, we heard those numbers, around a dozen Russian oil tankers being targeted by Ukraine. Just comments yesterday from the head of Ukraine's unmanned systems forces saying that in the past 72 hours, Ukraine had hit a total of 21 Russian vessels. You know, the objective here for Ukraine, this seems to be an extension of its goal to isolate the peninsula of Crimea, the Russian-controlled peninsula of Crimea. It's been hitting oil depots and gas terminals. And now, as we see, if these ships are planning to resupply those, this is Ukraine's effort to essentially cut that off. There's also reports from one global maritime risk management firm saying that this, in the past 72 hours, this is the most merchant vessels that have been hit, Riley, of the entire war. So really showing a shift in Ukraine's strategy, not just in these long-range strikes into Russia, but also, it appears, in the Black Sea.
1: Audrey, the Ukrainian president, Volodymyr Zelensky, of course, was at the NATO summit in Ankara. He was invited there because NATO leaders wanted to talk about the war in Ukraine, and he was speaking to them about how significant of a need Ukraine has for air defense systems. Does Ukraine see the issuing of licenses for making Patriots as a double-edged sword?
2: Well, yes and no. Of course, what it needs in the immediate term, Riley, is Patriot interceptors to thwart attacks that come into Ukraine, you know, on a weekly basis. In the past week alone here in Kyiv, three major attacks that have killed over 50 people. So it's in need, it says, of those Patriot interceptors in the immediate term. But of course, the license to create its very own Patriots is a net win for Ukraine. It was one of President Zelensky's goals coming into this NATO summit. He first broached the topic with the U.S. president back at the G7 summit just several weeks ago. But there were also several other, you could say, wins for Ukraine when it comes to the past 2 days in Ankara. For starters, it signed a number of drone deals with other European countries. It also was granted this 70 billion euros from NATO over the next year, and that's expected to continue really over the next 2 years, as well as new aid packages from Canada and Norway. So what we're seeing coming out of Ankara is continued European support, and also, as you mentioned, this pretty major development of the licenses being granted to Ukraine to create its very own Patriot interceptor missiles in the future.
1: Audrey McAlpine reporting live for us from Kyiv. Audrey, thank you. Thousands of kilometers from the battlefields of Ukraine, the consequences of Russia's war are being felt in towns and villages across parts of Africa. Young men are leaving for a conflict that is not their own, and many return in coffins. Others simply disappear. In Cameroon's city of Douala, Nicholas Hawk met families who are searching for answers.
3: Where is my son Moses? Mama Regina wonders. And why did he lie to her? He left his pregnant wife and son, telling them he had gone to Johannesburg for work. Weeks later, he sent this picture from the front line in Ukraine. They spoke. He said he was

0: It's a one-way journey, a journey with no return.
1: Despite her pleas, more and more Africans are heading to the front lines. Ukraine claims nearly 3,000 Africans from 35 countries are fighting for Russia. It accuses Moscow of actively recruiting across the continent. Sergei Elidinov, a former Russian officer who served in Europe and Africa, denies that accusation. He says Russia doesn't need to recruit because, according to him, plenty of young Africans are volunteering to fight. Some even come to him offering their services.
2: You agree to the terms, you accept the pay, then you find your own way. All these stories about Russian houses or recruitment networks across Africa, they are simply not true. They don't exist. There is no need for that. Offer them money and people come to us on their own.
1: I ask him how much the Russian army pays.
2: They are paid roughly $3,000. On top of that, there are combat bonuses. Even by European standards, that's good money. For many Africans, it's a very attractive offer.
1: Professor Aisha Pembura is researching the phenomena. She says while many of those heading to Russia are African fighters deserting their posts, they're not the only ones.
3: They're young Africans from all kinds of backgrounds, some with valuable skills and education, leaving for this uncertain journey. And every one of them is a loss for Africa. It's a new form of migration, driven by the same hope as always, a chance for a better life.
1: Cameroon and Russia say they are working to bring the bodies home. Mama Regina is still waiting, waiting for Moses' remains, for a burial, for answers, and for a war on another continent, costing so many lives, to end. Nicholas Hawke, Al Jazeera, Douala, Cameroon.
4: Historic rainfall brought on by Typhoon Maysak has triggered one of southern China's worst flood disasters in years. At least 34 people have died in Guangxi, and thousands of others remain stranded. Rescue efforts are still underway. And as Katrina Yu reports, more than 345,000 people have been affected.
5: The storm may have passed, but the danger isn't over. A young child is lowered from the window of a flooded building in China's southern Guangxi province after Typhoon Maysak dumped record-breaking rainfall across the region. Many areas remain underwater. Emergency teams are working non-stop to rescue people trapped in buildings. In some parts of the region, more than 60 centimeters of rain fell in just a few days. River levels rose quickly, collapsing dams and sending torrents of muddy water into downstream communities. Dozens of people were killed, and some are still missing.
6: Currently, 341 reservoirs across the region are operating above their flood limit water levels. Extreme torrential rainfall has triggered critical emergencies at reservoirs such as Liulan and Yunbiao.
5: In the city of Guigang, more than 10,000 students were trapped inside their schools. Electric rafts are being used to bring them to safety, but the process is slow. Food, water, and other critical supplies are being delivered by drone to those sheltering in place. The full cost of the damage will likely take months to assess. Around 50,000 livestock have been lost in the disaster, though pigs were miraculously rescued. A snake breeding farm reported the escape of 900 reptiles, including venomous cobras, with some villagers being bitten and needing medical attention. Authorities are now preparing for more extreme weather, with Super Typhoon Bavi barreling towards China's eastern coast. It's expected to make landfall in the next few days. Katrina Yu, Al Jazeera.
4: Heavy monsoon rain triggered a landslide in a Rohingya refugee camp in southeast Bangladesh on Wednesday, killing several children. Earlier in the week, another 8 people were killed in separate landslides. More than 1.2 million Rohingya refugees live in overcrowded camps in Cox's Bazar after fleeing a military crackdown in neighboring Myanmar in 2017. For centuries, the rivers surrounding Bangladesh's capital were its lifelines, but the waterways are now choked with industrial waste, sewage, and rubbish as Dhaka becomes one of the world's fastest-growing megacities. Millions of dollars have been spent on restoration projects, but pollution is threatening public health, the environment, and the economy. Tanvir Chowdhury reports from Dhaka.
7: Bangladesh's capital, Dhaka, is the world's second largest city, home to nearly 37 million people.

0: As the mega city expands, a fight to keep it livable is unfolding along the four rivers that once sustained it. Abu Said says his family has farmed this land on the outskirts of Dhaka for generations, but he doesn't know how much longer he'll be able to continue.
1: The polluted river is damaging our paddies. Often our crops are ruined when the water seeps into our land. It's affecting the entire environment.
0: Rapid urbanization and industrial growth have outpaced authorities' capacity to manage wastewater and pollution. It's contaminating farmland, destroying fisheries, and worsening flooding, as well as threatening the health of millions of people living on the riverbanks.
2: The rivers around Dhaka have turned into dumping grounds. All the waste and pollution end up here. The water is black, and there's still no sign of it getting cleaner.
0: For generations, these rivers gave life to Dhaka. Today, it's carrying waste instead. And unless the pollution is stopped at its sources, the city's lifeline may soon be beyond saving. The World Bank says around 7,000 factories discharge an estimated 2.4 billion liters of untreated industrial waste into waterways across Greater Dhaka every day. The Supreme Court in 2019 declared the rivers living entities, affording them special protection. But for decades, the millions of dollars spent on reviving them have achieved little. Environmental groups say many projects have treated the symptoms, not the source of the pollution.
3: Unfortunately, due to the poor governance in the regulatory authorities, all these rivers are very much grabbed and became narrow canals and dirty drains, because the factories and industrial pollutants are directly discharged to the canals that ultimately goes to the river systems.
0: The UN expects Dhaka's population to exceed 52 million by 2050, and the city's greatest environmental challenge may lie not in urban planning, but in saving the rivers that surround it. Tanvi Chaudhary, Al Jazeera, Dhaka.
4: Still ahead here on Al Jazeera, the World Cup quarterfinals get underway later in Boston. It's France against Morocco in a repeat of the 2022 semifinal.
5: America is at a crossroads and the world is watching. 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I'm Alex Marquardt. Join me right here on Al Jazeera.
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7: The biggest FIFA World Cup in history is down to its final eight teams.
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7: Al Jazeera will bring you the defining moments of the tournament. Follow the World Cup on Al Jazeera.

0: In Venezuela, thousands of people are living in temporary shelters after last month's earthquakes. Aid is arriving, but in the hardest hit areas, people are struggling to get food, medicine, and clean water. The International Rescue Committee says the response has not addressed the scale of the disaster. More than 3,800 people were killed in the earthquakes. Thousands more are still unaccounted for. The UN's Emergency Relief Coordinator, Tom Fletcher, told Al Jazeera the focus is now on helping families rebuild their lives.
1: Well, the devastation is very, very hard to witness. The sights, I'm afraid the smells of, you know, so many bodies out there decomposing in the heat and the humidity, and the evidence of so many lives destroyed in, you know, in a matter of minutes, of course, just 2 weeks ago. And people are in shock and despair. We've seen a number of bodies being taken from the rubble. I've sat with grandmothers and mothers who go out every day in the hope that perhaps, against all hope, their child or grandchild will be pulled from the rubble. We're here to provide that humanitarian support, food, water, shelter. We had over 50 search and rescue teams here, many still here, of course, from over 30 countries. And so there was this massive mobilization alongside the government of resources to try and save as many lives as we could. What's happening now is we're transitioning into that next phase of the response, the wider humanitarian response, but also trying to create the conditions for people to start to be able to rebuild their lives, their livelihoods, their homes, and to start to imagine a world where they can start to get back on their feet. We've had that massive mobilization of search and rescue. We now need the world to back the plan that I set out at that global ministerial conference, a plan that will see us reach 1.3 million people in the next 6 months with urgent life-saving support. It's a coordinated plan. It's in line with the humanitarian reset. It's based on a prioritized, data-driven, innovative, effective, principled response. And we need to see the world get behind it.
0: The stage is set for the World Cup quarterfinals with Morocco up against France in the first match later. It's a repeat of the 2022 semifinal, which France won. Fans have descended on the city of Boston, which will be hosting the game. 4 years ago, Morocco were the underdogs in Qatar, but now they are ready to challenge football's traditional heavyweights.
2: So the key here is to tell ourselves that this is it, that we have to play this match and have no regrets when all's said and done. To give 2,000% in this match without thinking, that what we have done so far is good enough, and to really play this match with the bit between our teeth.
0: French football specialist Jonathan Johnson says Morocco presents a huge challenge for the two-time world champions.
3: This is going to be a real test of France's credentials to go all the way and win the title. I do think that France are equipped enough to do it. I think it's going to be a game where they're going to have to be extremely pragmatic. Obviously, they know a lot of the players in the Moroccan squad and know the threats that they pose, especially from that experience from back in 2022. The French squad itself has changed a bit since then, so there are some players who haven't had the same level of experience as previous groups of French talent. But for me, I think that the key to this game will certainly be the emotional aspects of it and how France manage themselves up against a Moroccan side that will be extremely motivated. And obviously, this will be a very passionate clash off the field as well, with a very big Moroccan contingent based in Paris and all over France. Kylian Mbappe is setting and breaking all kinds of records with the French national team. There is a growing argument that he could potentially be France's all-time best player. It's very difficult to see the majority of the French public saying that Mbappe is arguably greater than Zinedine Zidane. But if he ends up at the end of this World Cup with two World Cup titles to his name, then I think it's harder for that argument to be played down.
0: And on Friday, it will be Spain and Belgium's turn to step into the spotlight. Spain are unbeaten in 35 matches, their last victory coming against Portugal to send Cristiano Ronaldo's team out of the tournament. And the European champions are keen to keep that streak going.
4: We approach every match as if it were a final. Going 35 matches unbeaten isn't a target we set ourselves, but the aim is to win them all. So obviously we're delighted with that run and we want to extend it, at least until the final.
0: Belgium came through the group stage with a win and two draws, but then fought back from two goals down to beat Senegal before knocking out co-hosts USA in a match that was overshadowed by political controversy. Two of the best strikers in the world will go head-to-head when Norway take on England in Miami on Saturday. Captain Harry Kane remains the central figure for England. He's their top scorer at this tournament with six goals. That is one less than Norway's main man, Erling Haaland.
5: We know the quality they have. I know them really well. Outstanding players, world-class players, playing for probably one of the best national teams in the world at the moment. So it's going to be a

0: big test for us. But I think Brazil was the same. You know, we were the underdogs, and as you saw, anything can happen in football.
1: The news continues here after a short break. I'm Riley Carlson. Stay with us.
2: America projects global power through the world's most formidable military and through the economic sway of the U.S. dollar as the currency of choice. But its influence, its ability to change people's minds around the world, that comes largely through the soft power of American culture. We love baseball, hot dogs, apple pie, and Chevrolet. In cuisine, there is the humble hamburger and the global ubiquity of McDonald's, with billions served from Paris to St. Petersburg. On radios and in clubs around the world ring the inescapable strains of distinctly American music, from jazz to blues. Thrill is gone. The thrill is gone. To crooners. It's up to you, New
3: York, New York. They want to get clicks, they want to put it on social media.
4: The role of the media is supposed to be to hold the White House to account.
5: Most of U.S. media is owned by oligarchs.
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10: China's leaders promised economic prosperity in exchange for tight control over the country's population. 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

0: Hello there, welcome to the programme. I'm Jonah Hull. This is Al Jazeera Live from Doha. The top stories this hour. The United States military strikes dozens of targets in Iran. An Iranian official says the perimeter of a nuclear power plant was hit. Alerts sound across Kuwait, Bahrain, Qatar and Jordan, where the Iranian army says it targeted US military sites. Africans lost to a European conflict. We report from Cameroon, where men are joining the Russian army to fight in Ukraine. Also ahead this hour, collapsed dams, a rising death toll and another storm on the way. Southern China faces some of its worst flooding in years. And excitement is building in Boston as France prepares to go head-to-head with Morocco in the quarterfinals of the World Cup. Iran says the latest wave of US strikes have targeted its piers, railway bridges and other facilities in the south. An Iranian official says the perimeter of a nuclear power plant in Bushehr has also been hit. The targets were the largest since the US and Iran signed a memorandum of understanding last month aimed at ending the Iran war. Well, Tehran says US strikes have killed at least 14 people in the last 2 days. Most of the targeted sites are located in southern Iran, especially along the Strait of Hormuz. State media's reported explosions in major port cities, including Bandar Abbas, Sirik and Jask. Explosions have also been heard on Abu Musa Island near the entrance to the strait. In the city of Iran Shah, airport facilities were targeted. Iran was quick to launch a response to those attacks and it has continued throughout the day. Within the past few hours, Jordan says its air defences intercepted at least 8 Iranian missiles with warning sirens sounding throughout the country. That's after US military sites in Kuwait, Bahrain and Qatar were targeted overnight. The IRGC in Iran says it launched strikes on bases, Patriot defence systems, fuel storage and satellite antennas. The majority of the drones and missiles were intercepted and one injury was reported in Kuwait. OK, we have our correspondent standing by for us on both sides of the Gulf as well as in Washington, D.C. Mike Hanna is at the White House. Victoria Gatenby is here in Doha. But let's begin in the Iranian capital with Mahmoud Abdulwahed. And Mahmoud, perhaps you'll bring us up to date on what the authorities in Iran are saying about these attacks, including on the nuclear-sensitive area of Bushehr.
1: Well, Jonah, reactions included condemnation, definitely. But on top of that, probably the statements from the Iranian representative at the UN who blamed the United States for violating the UN Charter and also violating the Islamabad Memorandum of Understanding. In fact, he has blamed the United Nations Security Council for what he considers inactive rule that has encouraged the United States to carry out more airstrikes and increase its scope of attacks on Iranian location. As we mentioned before, the locations targeted by U.S. airstrikes have been increased different from the previous times. This time included military and civilian facilities. In the previous airstrikes, the United States targeted military premises, military facilities. But this time, it included also airports and railway, train railways, and also civilian logistic facilities in southern Iran in 5 provinces, including Ahvaz in Khuzestan, including Bushehr. The perimeter of the Bushehr reactor has been also attacked, according to authorities here. Also, some wharves in the coast in southern Iran. So the scope of attacks has been increased compared to the previous airstrikes.
0: Mahmoud, we'll come back to you in a moment, but let me move on now to Victoria Gatenby, who is standing by in Doha with news of Iran's retaliatory strikes. We know that they've hit targets in Gulf countries. Alert sounded as well, Victoria, in Jordan. What more can you tell us about what has been hit?
2: Yeah, that's right. So in the last couple of hours, Jordan's military has said that it has successfully intercepted 8 missiles that were fired from Iran into its territory. It says those interceptions resulted in falling debris, but there was no damage and, crucially, no injuries to people. Now, over the course of the morning and the afternoon, we've been getting more details about the scope and scale of these attacks from Iran on this Gulf region yet again. So we had a statement from Kuwait's Ministry of Interior to say that they have intercepted since dawn 3 cruise missiles, one cruise missile, 3 ballistic missiles, and 10 drones. And they say as a result of those interceptions, there was falling debris and one person has been injured. There have also been interceptions over Bahrain. And also here in Doha, for the first time in several months, people were awoken to a text message saying this morning at around 3:30 a.m. that the threat level had been raised. A few minutes later, another message came through to say that that security alert, that threat had been eliminated. But as I say, it's the first time in 3 or 4 months that people have had those messages. So there was a certain nervousness around that.
0: Victoria, previously these countries have responded to these sorts of retaliatory strikes with restraint, perhaps diplomatic protest at most. Any sense that that is about to change?
2: No, I think these countries know that escalation is a bad idea. They say that Iran is always going to be a neighbor, so they need to find geographically, politically, some way of coexisting peacefully within this region with Iran and the Gulf countries. So what we have heard from the Qatari foreign ministry is that they absolutely defend Gulf countries' right to defend themselves from these attacks. But what they're really calling for is de-escalation and sort of building on that memorandum of understanding that was signed only a month ago to try and gain that momentum to sort of move towards peace and stability. We have had a statement on the attacks from Qatar's Ministry of Foreign Affairs in relation to those attacks on Jordan. They say the state of Qatar strongly condemns the repeated Iranian attacks on Jordan and considers them a flagrant violation of sovereignty and a blatant breach of the rule of international law. So they are calling for de-escalation once again.
0: Victoria, thanks for that for the moment. Mike Hanna is at the White House for us. Mike, they're firing at each other once again, the US and Iran. President Donald Trump said in Ankara at the NATO summit that he believes the truce is, quote, over. But he's been pretty explicit at keeping the door open for further talks. What does that tell us?
3: On this particular occasion, not so much. He has said that the ceasefire is over. He has labeled the Iranian leadership with very, very nasty names. He appears furious that the situation is at this particular point. So from President Trump himself, no indication that he still wants to keep the embers of negotiation warm. However, from members of his administration, there have been indications that, yes, even despite the sudden upsurge in conflict, there is the possibility of negotiations continuing. This administration does not want an end to these negotiations. It does not, in fact, want an end to the ceasefire because this is politically very damaging. President Trump thought he'd put the whole war behind him with that understanding that was signed between Iran and the US, but that is no longer the case. So we're waiting to hear from President Trump in the course of this morning. He only arrived back some 7.5 hours ago from his 53-hour hurricane trip to Ankara for that NATO meeting.
0: Mike, I'm going to bring Mahmoud back in briefly here. Mahmoud, in terms of ongoing talks, there is an open question for some as to quite who should be talked to and with in the Iranian government at the moment, where sometimes words don't necessarily match actions. You look at comments about the Gulf states not so long ago, just a matter of weeks, they were talked about as brotherly nations. Now they're being struck once again. Does this point to divisions in the leadership?
1: Well, it does not seem so, at least for the time being, Jonah. But as we understand that the memorandum of understanding Donald Trump announced during the NATO summit yesterday in Ankara, he has announced that it's over. But the Iranians have not declared the MOU is dead. In fact, they say that they are keeping the doors open and they're ready to continue the talks on the technical part of the MOU, but they argue that that what triggered this new round of escalation is the U.S. Actions at the Strait of Hormuz. They say that the Strait of Hormuz, the management of the passage at the Strait of Hormuz is a sovereign right for Iranians, and they reiterate that the passage should be in arrangements with the Iranians. In fact, they say the very presence of the U.S. military presence in and around the Strait of Hormuz is the cause for unrest and instability in the region. As we mentioned earlier, that this latest spate of attacks has resulted in 14 dead, including civilians and military individuals, and 78 wounded, according to the health ministry. Politicians here say that the key issue here is the Strait of Hormuz, and Iran has the sovereign right to manage it, and they also reiterate that they have agreed not to impose any fees during the 60 days allocated for negotiations. But yet, the management should be at the hands of the Iranians, because they say it's the responsibility of the Iranians. Any accident that might happen at the Strait of Hormuz, as we've seen before, is the responsibility of the Iranians. They say that they have the best lanes for the shipments to go through the Strait of Hormuz, and other than the allocated routes, the responsibility is to manage the Strait of Hormuz. Back to the airstrikes earlier today, these are five provinces in Iran that have witnessed the airstrikes, and they attacked

0: They attacked not only military facilities, but also civilian facilities, including maritime control facilities, also logistical networks, and including a train railway in northern Iran.
1: OK, let's round this conversation off by going back to Mike Hanna at the White House. And, Mike, you know, it all feels once again somewhat poised on the edge of a return to all-out war, potentially. One actor conspicuously absent, though, from the original lineup back in February, Israel. No word of Israel's involvement in the current strikes. What do we make of that?
2: Yes, indeed. There has been no reported involvement of Israel in this current round of strikes, perhaps. Some commentators believe the Israeli Prime Minister has taken aboard the warnings that were fired out by the Trump administration earlier on in the conflict, asking Israel to stay out of it, and in particular to reduce its operations in Lebanon, which was a problem to that original memorandum of understanding. So at this particular point, it appears that Israel is staying out of this conflict. It would complicate it enormously should Israel suddenly join the US in resuming attacks on Iran. And it is something, it is believed, that the Trump administration does not want, because above all, the Trump administration wants this war over. It wants a ceasefire to hold. President Trump had hoped that the memorandum of understanding would put the conflict behind him, allow him an off-ramp, being able to claim victory and head off to the midterm elections as a victor. The case now is that he's stuck with a massive political problem which could cost him in the midterms, and he does not want a full resumption of conflict to even further imperil his domestic support, which has dwindled massively over this war.
1: OK, complicated ground to cover there in a fast-changing picture. My thanks to Victoria Gatenby in Doha, Mahmoud Abdelwahid in Tehran, and, of course, Mike Hanna at the White House. Huge crowds have gathered at the birthplace of Iran's late Supreme Leader Ali Khamenei ahead of his burial. The gathering in the holy city of Mashhad comes on the sixth and final day of funeral ceremonies. Khamenei's body was transferred from Iraq, where ceremonies took place in Najaf and Karbala, with millions of people attending. He was killed in a joint US-Israeli airstrike on the first day of the war on Iran in February. Now, Ukraine has attacked Russian tankers in an overnight drone strike. The Ukrainian military says it hit 12 vessels in the Sea of Azov, while Russia's defense ministry reported strikes by two drones. They're the latest in a series of attacks aimed at isolating Russian-controlled Crimea. Kyiv says the tankers were being used to supply fuel to the Russian military. An oil depot also caught fire in the Tver region after being hit by a drone. And in Ukraine, officials say a Russian strike has killed at least three people. The overnight attack on the city of Druzhkivka hit a residential building. Several areas in eastern and southern regions were also targeted. OK, we'll speak now to Yulia Shapovalova, who's in Moscow, in just a moment. First, though, to Audrey McAlpine, who's joining us from Kyiv. Yet another strike by Russia on... Ukraine on Russian energy supplies, this time just off the coast of Crimea in the Sea of Azov. How significant a strike this time, Audrey?
3: Yes, General. Well, this is a significant escalation by Ukraine in its operations in the Black Sea and the Sea of Azov. You mentioned those numbers, 12 oil tankers being hit overnight, as well as two other vessels. And this is really a continuation of attacks that we've seen over the past week. Ukraine's head of the unmanned system forces saying yesterday as well, 21 Russian vessels hit in the 72 hours just before that. So really an increasing number of attacks here. One UK-based global maritime risk management firm saying that these past few days have been the largest number of merchant vessels hit throughout the entire war, which really shows a shift in Ukraine's strategy. Of course, at the beginning of the full-scale invasion, Ukraine focused on pushing Russia's Black Sea fleet out of the waters. Now we see it's refocused on hitting things like these oil tankers that it believes are heading to resupply the Russian-occupied peninsula of Crimea.
1: Audrey, stay with us. I've got

0: bring Yulia Shapovalova in. She's standing by for us in Moscow to talk about the sorts of responses we've been seeing in Russia as Ukraine has consistently hit energy supply and storage facilities both on the mainland and in Crimea. How is it affecting ordinary people, and what's the Kremlin been saying about it?
1: Well, no one is happy, of course, to queue for hours, even days, to fill up their cars. But having said that, still many Russians show a lot of patience in this situation. Some aviation companies have also reported jet fuel shortages in the industry. The Russian government has just announced it's banned diesel and jet fuel exports following April gasoline export bans. And just to remind you, since April the 1st, all petrol exports have been cancelled here. And now diesel and jet fuel followed suit. Ukraine's strikes on Russian energy infrastructure has indeed intensified. Ukraine targets not only refineries, but also oil depots, pipelines, export terminals, power plants and logistics facilities. And the consequences have already expanded beyond the oil industry. And more than half of Russian regions have introduced restrictions on fuel sales. In most places, filling jerry cans is banned and heavy rationing is in place. The situation in Russia's controlled Crimea and Sevastopol has become particularly difficult there. Authorities are restricting fuel sales to the population and give petrol only to state structures. And the Russian president has acknowledged the problem finally and said that improving Russia's air defense systems and quick repair of oil facilities will help solve the problem without specifying how much time all that will take.
0: I'm going to bring Audrey back in on that because I want to pick up on what Yulia was saying there about particularly fuel supplies in Crimea. There is a desperate shortage and people will be feeling it in Crimea, not least the Russian military as it occupies Crimea and has done since 2014. I wonder, is there a sense that Ukraine is beginning to feel like it's making headway on its long avowed intent to take Crimea back?
2: Well, this is part of a strategy that it's calling this logistics lockdown. It's a term that it uses for these mid-range strikes. We heard from the head of Ukraine's Ministry of Defense just a few weeks ago in an interview saying that he wanted to basically make Crimea an island. Of course, a sort of tongue-in-cheek way of saying that Ukraine wishes to isolate the Russian-controlled peninsula. And it's been doing that by hitting roadways, highways, bridges, railways, as well as ordinary infrastructure, power stations, oil depots, gas terminals. And this has led to rolling blackouts, as Yulia was just mentioning, which brings it onto Ukraine's other sort of strategy, if you will, which is to bring the war back home to Russia, to have ordinary Russians seeing and feeling the war itself. So there's really, it's a two-pronged strategy for Ukraine. Of course, a military one, which is to thwart the military efforts that go on in Crimea, for example, the launching of drones and missiles, but as well as I mentioned just before, to bring back home the war to Russia, if you will.
0: Audrey McAlpine, live for us there in Kyiv, and Yulia Shapovalova, live as well in Moscow. My thanks to you both. Now, thousands of kilometres from the battlefields of Ukraine, the consequences of Russia's war are being felt in towns and villages across parts of Africa. Young men are leaving for a conflict that isn't even their own. Many return in coffins. Others simply disappear. Nicholas Hack met families in search of answers in the Cameroonian city of Douala.
3: Where is my son Moses? Mama Regina wonders. And why did he lie to her? He left his pregnant wife and son, telling them he had gone to Johannesburg for work. Weeks later, he sent this picture from the front line in Ukraine. They spoke. He said he was fighting for Russia, for the money, for her. Then the messages stopped. Silence turned to fear and guilt. A year later, another Cameroonian fighter announced Moses' death. He says he was shot by Ukrainian forces as he ran for cover. Another African dying in a European war, far from home.
4: I want to warn other families, don't let your children go to Russia. It's a one-way journey, a journey with no return.
3: Despite her pleas, more and more Africans are heading to the front line.

0: Ukraine claims nearly 3,000 Africans from 35 countries are fighting for Russia. It accuses Moscow of actively recruiting across the continent. Sergei Elidinov, a former Russian officer who served in Europe and Africa, denies that accusation. He says Russia doesn't need to recruit because, according to him, plenty of young Africans are volunteering to fight. Some even come to him offering their services.
1: You agree to the terms, you accept the pay, then you find your own way. All these stories about Russian houses or recruitment networks across Africa, they are simply not true. They don't exist. There is no need for that. Offer them money and people come to us on their own.
0: I ask him how much the Russian army pays.
1: They are paid roughly $3,000. On top of that, there are combat bonuses. Even by European standards, that's good money. For many Africans, it's a very attractive offer.
0: Professor Aisha Pembura is researching the phenomena. She says while many of those heading to Russia are African fighters deserting their posts, they're not the only ones.
2: They're young Africans from all kinds of backgrounds, some with valuable skills and education, leaving for this uncertain journey. And every one of them is a loss for Africa. It's a new form of migration, driven by the same hope as always, a chance for a better life.
0: Cameroon and Russia say they are working to bring the bodies home. Mama Regina is still waiting, waiting for Moses' remains, for a burial, for answers, and for a war on another continent, costing so many lives, to end. Nicholas Hawk, Al Jazeera, Douala, Cameroon.
3: The death toll from the Ebola outbreak in Eastern Democratic Republic of Congo has climbed to 600. Health officials are now investigating suspected infections in areas that had previously escaped the outbreak, raising fears the virus is spreading even further. The outbreak is also leaving a growing number of children without parents, forcing families and already stretched communities to care for orphans. Hamza Mohammed reports now.
1: Lajoie Kahindo should be in school, excited about what the future may hold. But the 18-year-old is learning how to raise her younger siblings. She lost both her parents to Ebola.
4: My mother's condition was very serious. She contracted the disease while she was pregnant, and its effects were causing her a lot of discomfort. On Monday, the neighbors called an ambulance to take her away and asked my father to go with her, since he was also sick. They both went to the hospital. On Tuesday, we received the terrible news. Both my father and my mother had died.
1: Kahindo has become both sister and parent, caring for her younger brothers and sisters while trying to rebuild a life shattered by the virus. She says the responsibility leaves little room for grief.
4: When I look at my younger siblings, I tell myself that if I spend my days and nights crying, who will comfort them? That gives me the strength to carry on.
1: They visit their parents' graves, planting a tree in their memory. For the youngest, the loss is still difficult to understand. Kahindo explains that this is where their father now rests. Later, they return to the family home, still locked and abandoned since their parents died. Their uncle, who has taken them in, says the tragedy changed his understanding of the disease.
5: To everyone who still doubts that this disease exists, stop doubting. If anyone comes to raise awareness about this disease, please do not ignore them, and please do not doubt anymore. I have no more doubts.
1: As the outbreak continues to spread, more families are suffering the same unimaginable loss. For children like Kahindo and her siblings, surviving Ebola was only the beginning. Now they are learning to grow up without the people they loved most. Hamza Mohammed, Al Jazeera.
3: Anti-migrant groups in South Africa have begun holding what they say will be weekly protests against undocumented foreign workers. It follows their call for undocumented migrants to leave South Africa by June the 30th, leading to mass demonstrations across cities last week. They blame migrants from other African countries for high unemployment, rising crime and increasing pressure on public services. Haru Mutasa.

0: reports from one march in Umzumbi district in KwaZulu-Natal province.
1: We are no longer in the big cities anymore. We are in the rural areas where even out here, these anti-immigration marches are gaining momentum. When these people started marching, their leaders told them the rules. They said, first of all, no weapons are allowed, but we're seeing people who showed up carrying sticks, some even carrying go clubs. They were also told that they should not beat up any foreigners they come across. They say there will be a way to deal with the foreigners. Foreigners will be told to leave the area. The argument is, and has been, that they're saying that this economy belongs to South Africans first, not foreigners. And they're saying any foreigner operating in South Africa or in this community without valid permits should not be here. And that person or those businesses should shut down and leave.
2: The question is how big the situation is. It's huge because a number of shops here are being run by them, of which we do have a feeling that the people of Umzumbe has to make the point that the economy of Umzumbe remain with the South Africans.
1: You see the woman in the middle there? Her name is Jacinta Ngobese Zuma. She's one of the main leaders of the March in March movement. And she's been criticized by some South Africans who've been saying to her, are you not being xenophobic? Why does it seem like your movement is targeting many Africans from other countries on the continent? She denies this. She says her movement is trying to make sure undocumented foreigners do not work or live in South Africa without the right permits. Now, these marches are smaller compared to the ones on 30 June, which were nationwide and 1,000 participated. But organizers say they plan to have these marches on a weekly basis until their voices are heard. Hadi Mutasa, Al Jazeera, KwaZulu-Natal province, South Africa.
0: Still to come on Al Jazeera. The long road home, we meet people in the Sudanese capital looking to rebuild their lives after years of conflict. And the countdown to the World Cup quarterfinals continues. We'll be speaking to a player who's faced Messi to find out who he's tipping for the title.
3: A poisonous secret in France's colonial past. The widespread illegal use of chemical weapons during the Algerian War of Independence.
4: En fait, je vais vous dire, c'était la mode empirique, artisanale. On en cramait un maximum pour être sûr de l'effet.
3: Algeria, Toxic Colonization, Episode 2, Scarred Legacy, on Al Jazeera.
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0: Welcome back. You're watching Al Jazeera. Here's a reminder of our top stories this hour. The US has launched a second wave of airstrikes on Iran, hitting cities in the south, including Bandar Abbas, Sirik, and the perimeter of a nuclear power plant in Bushehr. Tehran says at least 14 people have been killed in 2 days of attacks. Jordan has intercepted at least 8 incoming missiles after Iran launched retaliatory strikes against the region. The IRGC also targeted US military sites in Kuwait, Bahrain and Qatar, the majority of which were intercepted. Ukraine has attacked Russian tankers in an overnight drone strike. The Ukrainian military says it hit 12 vessels in the Sea of Azov, while Russian Defense Ministry reported strikes by 2 drones. They're the latest in a series of attacks aimed at isolating Russian-controlled Crimea. Now, both the US and Iran accuse each other of violating the Memorandum of Understanding that they signed on the 17th of June. Let's just remind you of the terms of that agreement. It includes Washington and Tehran and their allies stopping military operations on all fronts, including Lebanon. The US and its regional partners developing a $300 billion fund for the reconstruction and economic development of Iran. All sanctions imposed on Iran are to be removed after the final agreement is reached. Until then, Iran was receiving waivers allowing it to continue fuel exports. And Iran is also supposed to gain access to its frozen assets once the memorandum is implemented. The Strait of Hormuz was to be reopened to all commercial vessels, and the US agreed to end its naval blockade of Iranian ports. In return, Iran agreed it won't build or buy nuclear weapons, and both sides agreed to resolve the disposal of Iran's enriched uranium. Well, let's speak now to Sina Azadi. He's the director of the Middle East Studies program at George Washington University and joins us live now from Washington, D.C. Good to have you with us on the program. We've just gone through all the terms of the Memorandum of Understanding there that President Donald Trump in Ankara at the NATO summit essentially described as dead. He said he thought the truce between the two countries was over, yet he explicitly kept the door open for talks. He went as far as saying that Iran has already reached out and is, quote, desperate to make a deal so badly, he said. I want to ask you this. What is Iran's view, do you think, of the status of that agreement now? And given Iran's actions in hitting back at its Gulf neighbours, do you think those are the actions of a country that is keen even to maintain this deal, let alone talk about a new one?
1: Well, Iran's view is that there is a campaign by the United States to violate the agreement, the MOU, by depriving Iran of its strategic asset, that which is the controlling the Strait of Hormuz. And I think the language of the Memorandum of Understanding is also vague in a sense that it doesn't specifically say how and who will be in charge of it. It says Iran with consultation with other countries, which is quite vague. And now from Tehran's perspective, this southern lane, shipping lane in the Strait of Hormuz, is an attempt by the United States and others to degrade its control over the strait. Sure. This is why they lashed out. Yeah.
0: Look, I think it's broadly and widely understood that the terms, the language, of this agreement was extremely broad, extremely vague, and open to all sorts of interpretations, and that is partly the problem that now exists. But it's worth pointing out, isn't it, that the United States, as sort of in terms of trust-building measures, did lift a waiver on Iranian oil sales. There is ongoing and active talk about releasing frozen Iranian funds held right here in Qatar, as against Iran firing on, and more than once, cargo and oil-carrying vessels passing perfectly peacefully simply through the southern route of the Strait of Hormuz. For that, they get fired upon, Iran knowing full well that that will spark a retaliatory spiral. It is, as I say again, the act of a country that doesn't particularly look like it wants to keep this deal in place.
1: I don't disagree with you at all. I mean, you're absolutely right. But the question is, how Tehran views the situation. I think they want to maintain the memorandum of understanding and implement it, but they're not certain whether the United States is actually serious or whether the dividends from the that MOU will ever arrive. And I think it goes back to this distrust that has existed in U.S.-Iranian relations for the past 47 years. There's a lot of historical baggage in it. But I don't dispute that. I think you're absolutely right.
0: Is there a risk for Iran in continuing to lash out at its Gulf neighbors, a sort of law of diminishing returns, that the more often they do it, the less effect those retaliatory strikes have, other than to sort of coalesce a deeper anti-Iran feeling in its very own backyard?
1: Yes, there's a risk, but I think they're intentionally risking this partially to get the GCC countries, the Qataris namely, and even the Pakistanis, to sort of jump in

0: and try to urge others, namely the United States, to implement the deal sooner. I think what I'm trying to emphasize here is that Iran's perspective is that the implementation of the agreement is eroding, and the dividends will not arrive. This is why, and I share this this view with you, that they're lashing out to punish the regional countries and get them to urge the U.S. To implement the agreement.
1: Point well made. Sina Alzadi there joining us from Washington, D.C. at George Washington University. Thanks for your time. Now, an Israeli drone strike has killed two Palestinians in Khan Yunis in southern Gaza. On Wednesday, Israeli forces killed at least nine Palestinians and injured several others. Among those killed was the driver of a World Central Kitchen aid truck. Israeli forces shot him in the head while he was transporting supplies to a warehouse. The United Nations Independent International Commission has expressed grave concern for the well-being of Palestinian Dr. Hussam Abu Safir. It says he's been subjected to severe abuse since Israel detained him in 2024. Abu Safir was the director of Kamal Adwan Hospital in Beit Lahia and has been held for more than 500 days without charge. The Palestinian Prisoners Society has called for urgent international intervention and for his immediate release. Well, Dr. Abu Safir's brother, Mouafak, says the commission's findings are late and renewed his call for his brother's release.
2: Every day we hear news that Dr. Hussam Abu Safiyyah has been isolated and tortured in an underground solitary confinement cell. From the day he was arrested until this moment, we have been dying every time we hear news about him having broken ribs, bruises around his eyes, or being denied his medication. Dr. Hussam Abu Safiyyah's life is truly in danger, and we hope that the decisions issued by the United Nations body calling for his release will be implemented. This has come late, yes, but we hope this happens.
1: The years-long conflict in Sudan has displaced millions of people. Thousands are now returning to their homes in the capital each week. But getting back to Khartoum is just the first step as they look to rebuild their lives in a city that is struggling to deliver even basic services. Eva Morgan reports on their journey.
3: It's taken nearly a week of driving and crossing international borders for these people to reach Omdurman. They're part of a government-run voluntary return program. They've come back home to Sudan from Egypt, where they fled more than 3 years ago to escape the fighting.
4: The first thing I'll do is find my home and see what has become of it. Then I'll look at schools. One of the things that brought us back is education. Outside Sudan, classes were not consistent, but here schools stayed open, even during the conflict. It was hard being outside the country and seeing children progressing with their studies, while our kids lagged behind.
3: The conflict between the army and the paramilitary rapid support forces, which started in April 2023, displaced more than half of Khartoum's nearly 8 million people. Some sought refuge within Sudan's borders, while others crossed into neighboring countries. The army regained control of the city last year, prompting a wave of returns. The numbers have increased in recent months as the government launched a voluntary repatriation program.
5: What brought me back is my longing for home. There is no place like your own country. People should return and settle here. The situation is now safe, thankfully. We wanted to come back in any way possible because being in a foreign country is hard.
3: This is the moment these families have been looking forward to. Hundreds of buses have been bringing returnees to Khartoum since fighting here ended. The UN says more than 2 million people have come back in the past 18 months, but 2 years of fighting have left their mark. Officials in Khartoum are struggling to deliver basic services to those hoping to rebuild their lives here. Several districts have reported water shortages as storage facilities and distribution networks are damaged. And the city experiences hours-long electricity outages, forcing people to rely on generators and solar power. The government has yet to repair the power lines destroyed.

0: destroyed in the fighting. But authorities say the challenges don't seem to be deterring returnees.
1: We receive people at the border and bring them to Omdurman. 20% go to other states and 80% settle in Khartoum, Barry and Omdurman. Now the trains are running and we also have ferries. More than 1,200 came by ferry last week.
0: Getting here is the first step. Now, many have to

0: At least 39 people have been killed in Guangxi and thousands of others remain stranded. Rescue efforts are still underway. As Katrina Yu reports now, more than 345,000 residents have been affected.
1: The storm may have passed, but the danger isn't over. A young child is lowered from the window of a flooded building in China's southern Guangxi province after Typhoon Maysak dumped record-breaking rainfall across the region. Many areas remain underwater. Emergency teams are working non-stop to rescue people trapped in buildings. In some parts of the region, more than 60 centimeters of rain fell in just a few days. River levels rose quickly, collapsing dams and sending torrents of muddy water into downstream communities. Dozens of people were killed, and some are still missing.
2: Currently, 341 reservoirs across the region are operating above their flood limit water levels. Extreme torrential rainfall has triggered critical emergencies at reservoirs such as Liulan and Yunbiao.
1: In the city of Guigang, more than 10,000 students were trapped inside their schools. Electric rafts are being used to bring them to safety, but the process is slow. Food, water and other critical supplies are being delivered by drone to those sheltering in place. The full cost of the damage will likely take months to assess. Around 50,000 livestock have been lost in the disaster, though pigs were miraculously rescued. A snake breeding farm reported the escape of 900 reptiles, including venomous cobras, with some villagers being bitten and needing medical attention. Authorities are now preparing for more extreme weather, with Super Typhoon Bavi barreling towards China's eastern coast. It's expected to make landfall in the next few days. Katrina Yu, Al Jazeera.
0: Still ahead on Al Jazeera, Gemma's here with the latest on the World Cup.
3: Yes, the quarterfinals get underway later in Boston. It's France up against Morocco in a repeat of the 2022 semi-final in Qatar. I'll be joined by a special guest in the studio to preview that game next.
4: America is at a crossroads and the world is watching. 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I'm Alex Marquardt. 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
6: UK complicity in Israel's war on Gaza questioned from within.
8: Over 600 spy flights from the RAF since December 2023.
9: Collecting intelligence, which we then found out was being given to the Israeli military in real time.
10: Why on earth would anybody go to the length which the British government have gone to hide something which, on their version of events, may not even exist?
6: The Gaza Tribunal on Al Jazeera.

0: I'm Gemma Nash. The stage is set for the quarterfinals at the World Cup with Morocco up against France in the first match later. It's a repeat of the 2022 semi-final, which France won before going on to finish as runners-up. Their fans have descended on the city of Boston, which is hosting the game. Morocco supporters are also there in large numbers. 4 years ago, their team were the underdogs in Qatar. Now they're a side ready to challenge football's traditional heavyweights.
1: So the key here is to tell ourselves that this is it, that we have to play this match and have no regrets when all said and done. To give 2,000% in this match without thinking that what we have done so far is good enough, and to really play this match with the bit between our teeth.
0: Whoever comes through that match will face either Spain or Belgium in the Final Four, as Paul Rees reports from Dallas.
2: When France and Morocco step onto the pitch in Boston, this will be the target, Dallas Stadium and a World Cup semi-final. But let's not get ahead of ourselves, because Thursday's quarter-final between these two teams could be one of the most fiercely contested matches at this World Cup. 4 years ago, Morocco arrived back home to a hero's welcome

0: becoming the first African team to reach a World Cup semi-final. That semi-final was a 2-0 defeat to the French, albeit one in which the North Africans dominated possession. At this World Cup, Morocco have looked dangerous again, knocking out the Netherlands and Canada on their way to this match. Real Madrid's Brahim Diaz has been pulling the strings with 4 assists, although attacker Ismail Saibari is out injured. The French are wary.
1: I think the current Morocco team, I think it's better, yes. I think it's significantly better. They're really improving. They're ranked 6th in the world, and what they're doing right now is impressive.
0: France, meanwhile, have rarely failed to impress in recent years. World Cup winners in 2018, losing finalists in 2022. Kylian Mbappe starred in both those matches. He has 7 goals so far in this tournament, chasing the Golden Boot, just 1 goal behind Lionel Messi. Fans and teammates have rallied round Mbappe after he was targeted with racist comments from a Paraguayan senator following France's victory over the South Americans in the previous round.
2: Despite everything, he remains fully focused on the match, even though it's unacceptable for such thoughts to even cross someone's mind. We are wholeheartedly with him, and we must keep fighting against racism.
0: This World Cup has already had its fair share of classic matches. Another one could be in store on the road to Texas. Paul Rees, Al Jazeera, Dallas.
3: A record 10 African teams qualified for this World Cup. Morocco are the last team standing in the tournament from the continent. To talk more about this, I'm joined by former Nigeria captain William Treese-Ekong here in the studio. Will, thank you so much for coming in and giving up your time.
4: Yeah, thank you for me.
3: As I said there, as with Qatar 2022, it's Morocco carrying African hopes into the latter stage of this tournament. Going to face France in the quarters. Can they get past this French side?
4: I think the Morocco team that we're seeing now has the capabilities. Of course, they're going to be missing their star striker of the tournament, Saibari. But what I've seen from them so far, from the opening game against Brazil until now, they do look like the team that can carry the hopes of the continent further. And what a rematch this will be today.
3: Absolutely. And how do you think this current Morocco side compares to the one we saw 4 years ago in Qatar that went out to France in the semis?
4: I think they look more fluid. I think there's a real dynamic side of this team. I love the way that they've progressed some of the players from the successful under-19, under-23 teams now to be the part of the first team, the same with the manager. And they play a real dynamic style of football. They fight. And I think they are one step further than what they were before. But they're missing some of the experience that they had in the last World Cup. So it's a chance for some new stars to be born. And we've already seen that this tournament.
3: And so, Morocco, they were almost joined in the last 8 by Egypt. They were just beaten by Argentina in a thrilling match there. But there was a lot of controversy in that one, which led to the Egyptian FA complaining about the standards of refereeing in that match. What did you make of those key decisions?
4: I think it's been one of the things that's probably put a little bit of a downside to this tournament. We've seen it earlier as well, some moments which might have been controversial. In my opinion, I think Egypt got a good case. Of course, the moment the game is played, it's done. But I can understand the frustration because they played an amazing game. I thought they were the better side until the magic man Messi turned it around for them. So I can understand where they're coming from. I think what Argentina did in the last 15 minutes is something also to be spoken about. And hopefully we wouldn't see any more games that get decided that way and teams complaining in that sense.
3: Yeah, we could do without the controversy, eh?
4: Yeah.
3: You mentioned the magic man Messi there helping to rescue Argentina once again. Now, you actually played against him at the 2018 World Cup. Can you just give us your memories of what it was like facing him? And do you think he's the best player we've ever seen?
4: To be honest, I think he's a player that is one of the best ever. I think if we talk about players that define the game, players that shape generations, playing against him was something out of this world, to an extent where you feel like it's almost surreal that you're watching something like that happen. I think he's a player that has been blessed in a certain sense, but also he's playing in a team that play for him. And definitely, in my opinion, the greatest of all time. So what he's shown this tournament again at his age now, again, re-emphasises that. And it'll be great to probably see him go further and see if he can do something special and win the back-to-back tournament. Lionel Messi is something that we're going to be talking about for many, many years to come.
3: So there were celebrations for Argentina. They got through. Egypt just missing out. But do you think African football is in a good place? Out of the 10 African teams that qualified for this tournament, I think it was 9 made it to the knockout. So how encouraging is this?
4: I think it's been a great step for African football. I think for the continent, there's been a great support as well for other teams. Us as Nigerians not being there was always a bit difficult, but I think seeing how well the African teams have done is a step forward. I think there's a better structure now, there's a better understanding of how to play this kind of tournament football. And I'm hopeful to see that Morocco can go above and beyond what they did here in Qatar in 2022. But it's definitely an indication of what's happening on the continent and players that are not just performing on the top leagues, also doing that for their country. And like Egypt did, I think they made history and made everyone proud. I think all the teams returning home so far, they would have done something special. And now all the hope lies with Morocco to do it tonight again.
3: I'm just going to wind it back a few weeks now. My colleague Joe spoke to you just before the tournament kicked off.
4: Yeah.
3: And you tipped Norway as one of the outsiders. They're doing pretty well. They're having a pretty incredible World Cup, aren't they? Erling Haaland, let's have a word about him. You're a centre-back, so you know all about defending. How do you stop Haaland?
4: I think that's a million-dollar question.
3: Absolutely.
4: Yeah, Erling Haaland, I think, has been a difference-maker. The thing that I love about him, besides his physicality and his real pose for scoring goals, he's fearless. And I think that he feels like he's carrying the nation. There's a lot of hope in him, but he's very casual about it. All the players that he's playing against, he would have faced them in the Premier League. The same thing will be happening again now for them with Norway. But he's a player that can really crown their generation. But beyond that, similar to Argentina, it's a team that also understands that they can use him and use his power, try to play in his best, into his best positioning and get players like Odegaard serving him the ball well. So he's a special player. And I'm happy that I'm standing in the studio here today and not playing against him at the World Cup. Because I think he's every defender's nightmare, really.
3: Absolutely. I'm sure the England defenders are having a few sleepless nights right now about facing him. England obviously have a pretty decent striker of their own, their captain, Harry Kane. He's been fantastic for them in this tournament. So who do you think is going to make the semi-finals? Is it going to be Norway or is it going to be England?
4: I think that England probably have just the edge over them. Norway has already done something very special. Harry Kane is a player that I know from as a kid. We played together in the academy at Tottenham Hotspur. So a very refined striker. Sometimes I don't think he gets as much credit as he deserves. He's been so consistent over all the years. But not just him. I think Jude Bellingham, another player that can make the difference and has done. But Harry Kane and Haaland, I think it's going to be a real battle. I don't think it's going to be a draw or a 0-0 match. But I think England will slightly edge it.
3: And just really quickly, we've got 30 seconds. You said earlier on you were hoping that Morocco can surpass what they did in Qatar. So do you tip them to win the tournament? Who is going to win this World Cup?
4: I have a feeling that Morocco will win today against France. I think they've got the quality there. And if they do, I think it might be a situation that they'll be all the way in the final. And, my hope is for Morocco to win the tournament.
3: Well, we will see. They kick off in a few hours against France. William Trusekong, thank you so much for joining
4: us in
3: the studio. It's been fascinating to get your insights. Thank you very much. Now, we haven't just been speaking to Will. We also caught up with French football specialist Jonathan Johnson to get his take on the France-Morocco matchup.
5: This is going to be a real test of France's credentials to go all the way and win the title. I do think that France are equipped enough to do it. I think it's going to be a game where they're going to have to be extremely pragmatic. Obviously, they know a lot of the players in the Moroccan squad and know the threats that they pose, especially from that experience from back in 2022. The French squad itself has changed a bit since then, so there are some players who haven't had the same level of experience as previous groups of French talent. But for me, I think that the key to this game will certainly be the emotional aspects of it and how France manage themselves up against a Moroccan side that will be extremely motivated. And obviously, this will be a very passionate clash off the field as well, with a very big Moroccan contingent based in Paris and all over France. Kylian Mbappe is setting and breaking all kinds of records with the French national team. There is a growing argument that he could potentially be France's all-time best player. It's very difficult to see the majority of the French public saying that Mbappe is arguably greater than Zinedine Zidane. But if he ends up at the end of this World Cup with two World Cup titles to his name, then I think it's harder for that argument to be played down.
3: As for reigning champions Argentina, well, they're now looking ahead to their quarterfinal match with Switzerland on Saturday. The team's been back in training in Kansas City, where that match will be played. The captain and top scorer, Lionel Messi, was taking it easy. He and some of his teammates watching from the sidelines. 39-year-old Messi has previously complained about feeling tired after their win over Austria. We will have plenty more World Cup coverage throughout the day. There's also lots on our website, aljazeera.com/FIFA World Cup 2026. The latest news headlines are coming up with Riley Carlson, so stay with us on Al Jazeera.
6: This is one of the places where it all began. New Orleans, the home of jazz. And as you can hear,
7: music is still very much a part of the city's life. Now, any story about American music leads back here. Jazz is that in a nutshell. In the late 1800s, black communities here took the rhythms of enslaved ancestors and mixed them with the city's European and Caribbean heritage. What they created spread fast across the states, carried north as millions of black families left the segregated South. Didn't take long for jazz superstars like Louis Armstrong to take that sound global. The first big American musical export. Now in the 50s, even the State Department saw that as an opportunity. That's Louis Armstrong, by the way. It began sending prominent racially integrated jazz bands on global tours to counter Soviet influence during the Cold War. It was labeled at the time as America's secret weapon, a blue note in a minor key.
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I'm Riley Carlson, and this is Al Jazeera live from Doha. Here's what's coming up. The United States military strikes dozens of targets in Iran. An Iranian official says the perimeter of a nuclear power plant was hit. Alert sound across Kuwait, Bahrain, Qatar, and Jordan. The Iranian army says it targeted U.S. military sites. The attacks on Iran come as millions bid a final farewell to Ayatollah Ali Khamenei, who was killed in a U.S.-Israeli strike on the first day of the war. Also ahead, collapsed dams, a rising death toll, and another storm on the way. Southern China faces some of its worst flooding in years. And excitement is building in Boston as France prepares to go head-to-head with Morocco in the quarterfinals of the World Cup. Iran says the latest wave of U.S. strikes has targeted its piers, its railway bridges, and other facilities in the south. An Iranian official says the perimeter of a nuclear power plant in Bushehr was also hit. The attacks were the largest since the U.S. and Iran signed a memorandum of understanding last month aimed at ending the Iran war. Tehran says U.S. strikes have killed at least 14 people in the last 2 days. Most of the targeted sites are located in southern Iran, especially along the Strait of Hormuz. State media reported explosions in major port cities, including Bandar Abbas, Sirik, and Jask. Explosions have also been heard on Abu Musa Island near the entrance to the strait. In the city of Iranshahr, airport facilities were targeted. Iran was quick to launch a response to those attacks, and it has continued throughout the day. Within the past few hours, Jordan says its air defenses intercepted at least 8 Iranian missiles, with warning sirens sounding throughout the country. Iran says it struck U.S. military facilities across the Gulf in retaliation for the latest American attacks. In Bahrain, 2 U.S. military sites were hit, a naval base in Jufair and the Sheikh Isa Air Base in the south. In neighboring Kuwait, Iranian missiles and drones targeted the main U.S. military facility at Camp Arif Jan and Ali al-Salam Air Base. In Qatar, a U.S. military satellite communications antenna was targeted. And Jordan says it intercepted 8 Iranian missiles. Authorities say there were no casualties and no significant damage. We have our correspondent standing by for us on both sides of the Gulf, as well as in Washington, D.C. Mike Hanna is at the White House for us. Victoria Gatenby is here in Doha. But let's begin in the Iranian capital with Mahmoud Abdelwahed. Mahmoud,

0: What are you hearing right now about the damage that was done in these strikes?
1: Well, Riley, according to official sources here, several locations have been targeted, including military facilities and civilian facilities as well, maritime control facilities, and also warehouses, wharves, and also a train railway in northern Iran. 17 people have been killed and 78 others wounded, according to the Ministry of Health, including civilians. Now, this time, this round of airstrikes has increased the scope of targets compared to the previous air strikes. The locations are in five Iranian provinces. Most of them are in southern Iran, including Ahvaz in Khuzestan province, Bushehr, and the targets also include the perimeter of the Bushehr electricity or nuclear plant. Now, officials also say that the IRGC has vowed to retaliate. In fact, it says that it has launched 10 ballistic missiles targeting the U.S. Command and Control Center in West Asia and also the air base in Jordan. Now, in southern Iran, also there are several coastal locations that have been targeted by these airstrikes. But many here wonder why civilian facilities have been targeted.
0: Mahmoud, at the same time that all of this is going on, the funeral for the late Supreme Leader is also taking place. It was delayed, but Iran says not because of these strikes. Can you tell us what's happening right now in Mashhad?
1: Well, the funeral commemoration of the late Supreme Leader Ayatollah Khamenei that spanned several days starting last Friday and several locations in and outside of Iran has now reached its final stage as the coffin being carried by millions who are marching towards the shrine of Imam Reza in the city of Mashhad, the second Iranian largest city, and which is home to the shrine of Imam Reza, which is sacred for millions of Shia Muslims across the world. Ayatollah Ali Khamenei is now being laid to rest at the shrine of Imam Reza, as the local television has been showing millions of people chanting slogans and carrying the coffins, marching towards the shrine of Imam Reza. The postponement, according to officials here, is not because of the airstrikes, the U.S. airstrikes, but because the sophisticated, the scale of arrangements, as I just mentioned, this spanned over several days and several locations, including Iran and Iraq, and also because of the delay in the Iraqi city of Karbala, the presence of the coffin of the late Supreme Leader stayed there longer than scheduled, because, as officials say, because or upon request from Iraqi mourners and Iraqi officials, who wanted the coffin of the late Supreme Leader to stay more at the shrine of Imam Hussein in Karbala. But here now, looking at the scenes in Mashhad right now, the crowds, politicians here probably want to convey a message to the international community, to the world, to the enemies, to the regions, the allies, that Iran is now rallying behind their leaders. They're not living a moment of crisis, but a moment of continuity, despite the fact that they have lost their supreme leader in an unprecedented attack by the U.S. and Israel. And this is probably the most important political event in Iran since the death of Khomeini in 1989. Really.
0: Let's go now to Victoria Gatenby, who joins us here in Doha. Victoria, new alerts were sounded in Jordan, actually several hours after the other attacks in the Gulf countries. What can you tell us about what happened overnight?
2: Well, we've had a statement from the Jordanian military in the past few hours in which they have confirmed that they successfully intercepted 8 missiles that were fired from Iran into Jordanian airspace. They say those interceptions resulted in shrapnel falling, but no one was injured and there's no reports of any damage. But they have released in their statement the following. They say, we are operating at the highest levels of readiness to protect the kingdom's airspace and defend its sovereignty and the safety of its territories. Now, over the course of today, we have been hearing more about the scale and the scope of Iran's attacks on Gulf countries over the past few hours, and indeed overnight. Kuwait's Ministry of Interior released a statement saying that they had successfully intercepted 3 ballistic missiles, 1 cruise missile, and 10 drones since dawn this morning. They say the shrapnel that fell as a result of those interceptions did injure 1 person. Now, there were also attacks over Bahrain and also here in Qatar. Iran's military say that they target a satellite antenna based around the early warning detection system that operates across this country. That was successfully dealt with. There was a warning message that people here have not been used to for the past 3 months. That happened at about 3:30 a.m. this morning, but was quickly followed with a follow-up message saying that that threat had been eliminated.
0: Victoria, how are these countries going to respond to this? They've been exercising restraint over recent months, but saying that they reserve the right to respond. What are we hearing about how this may go forward?
2: There is no indication that their response that they've adopted over the past few months, really since this conflict began, is going to change. They defend their rights and the right of other Gulf countries to respond and defend to against Iranian attacks. But they say any kind of escalation on their part is not what is warranted here, or indeed is going to be helpful. Geographically, particularly Qatar, its neighbors with Iran, they have to come to some kind of accommodation, they know, in order to be able to live peacefully in this region. So what they want to see, they say, is the MOU that was signed just 3 weeks or so ago built on, and that momentum maintained so that they can move towards a more settled peace. We have had from Qatar's Ministry of Foreign Affairs a statement saying that the foreign minister, the prime minister, has had meetings over the phone with counterparts in Turkey, Iran and Saudi Arabia, and has reiterated both condemnation for the attacks and this call for sort of de-escalation.
0: Okay, Victoria Gatenby, live for us here in Doha. Victoria, thank you. Let's bring Mike Hanna in now, who joins us live from the White House. Mike, on that topic of the memorandum of understanding, many people are wondering what this all means for peace talks between the U.S. and Iran.
3: Well, that's unclear at the moment. It could be an end to those negotiations envisaged by that memorandum of understanding. But many commentators within the U.S. are saying that the memorandum itself was flawed, partially because of the administration's desire to get the negotiations going quickly, to get the conflict behind it, so it could concentrate on other matters like midterm elections. But the commentators arguing that there were flaws within this memorandum, which are now coming to light, in particular the question of the Strait of Hormuz and who controls it. Although the memorandum made clear that Iran would allow free traffic for 60 days, the U.S. would lift its naval blockade. But since then, there's been subtleties in the interpretation of the particular phrase concerning the Strait of Hormuz, in which the U.S. and Iran clearly differ, and which is the very basis of this upsurging conflict.
0: Mike, how is this all going to be received in Washington by the other lawmakers in America? What are they saying about these, what seem like now continual, back-and-forth strikes between the U.S. and Iran?
3: Well, let's not forget that there were even some Republicans who voted against President Trump being able to continue waging this conflict. All the Democrats in Congress voted for the War Powers Bill. However, they were joined by a small number of Republicans, but still it's significant that there was a division within the party over this particular conflict and President Trump's waging of it. Now, the fact that the conflict appears to be renewing is just going to intensify, A, those divisions within the Republican Party, Party, and also perhaps the anger among the American people. This war has proved deeply unpopular among the American public, as opinion polls show, is also dragging down President Trump's popularity, something that he does not want to happen as head of the Republican Party, with, as I said, those midterm elections arriving. So there is a political dynamic to all of this, which, to mention what I said earlier, is one of the reasons, say commentators, why President Trump was so quick to adopt what is increasingly proving to be a flawed memorandum of understanding.
0: Al Jazeera's Mike Hanna reporting live for us from the White House. Mike, thank you. Palestinian Authority President Mahmoud Abbas has called for legislative elections for November 28th. If the vote takes place, it would mark the first such poll across Palestine in two decades. Abbas won the last Palestinian presidential election in 2005 with a mandate of 4 years. And after Israel's war on Gaza, Hamas is set to transfer power to a UN-backed committee. Al Jazeera's Noor O'Day is live for us in Ramallah in the occupied West Bank. Noor, how is this announcement being received by Palestinians?
4: Well, at the moment, the only party that has welcomed this announcement is the Palestinian President's Fatah movement. This is understood to be a consequence, an outcome, if you will, of the dialogue between the Palestinian president, the Palestinian leadership, and foreign countries, namely powerful countries, namely France, Saudi Arabia, and others who want to see change and what they call reform in the Palestinian Authority in order to provide it with assistance that it sorely needs. So the announcement itself was not a surprise, but there are still many, many questions as to whether this will really be free, fair elections and whether they will be held on the date announced.
0: Noor, the last time that elections were announced was in 2021, but then Abbas canceled them. What's different this time?
4: Well, this time, again, what's different is the outside pressure. There's also the genocide in Gaza and the fact that last time the Palestinian president canceled elections because it was not possible to hold them in occupied East Jerusalem. Israel wouldn't allow that. Well, that is still the case. But now you have the mammoth task of organizing elections in Gaza, which is destroyed, where the population is displaced, where the population registry hasn't been updated. So those will pose a lot of logistical challenges for the elections committee to hold elections in Gaza. Recall that the municipal elections, for example, were only held in one location in Gaza. So there are logistical questions, questions about whether there will be people filing for elections that would challenge, pose a direct challenge to the president's Fatah movement and, in essence, push him again to postpone or cancel. So people are holding back their enthusiasm, even though holding elections, a change in leadership, is the overwhelming demand of Palestinians, according to polls.
0: Noor O'Day reporting live for us in Ramallah in the occupied West Bank. Noor, good to see you. Thank you. An Israeli drone strike has killed two Palestinians in Khan Yunis in southern Gaza. On Wednesday, Israeli forces killed at least 9 Palestinians and injured several others. Among those killed was the driver of a World Central Kitchen aid truck. Israeli forces shot him in the head while he was transporting supplies to a warehouse. Ukraine has attacked Russian tankers in an overnight drone strike. The Ukrainian military says it hit 12 vessels in the Sea of Azov, while Russia's defense ministry reported strikes by 2 drones. They're the latest in a series of attacks aimed at isolating Russian-controlled Crimea. Kyiv says the tankers were being used to supply fuel to the Russian military. An oil depot also caught fire in the Tver region after being hit by a drone. And in Ukraine, officials say a Russian strike has killed at least 3 people. The overnight attack in the city of Druzhkivka hit a residential building. Several areas in eastern and southern Ukraine were also targeted. Still to come here on Al Jazeera, we get a look at the 2,000-year-old Syrian artifacts that have just been returned to their homeland.
5: A poisonous secret in France's colonial past. The widespread illegal use of chemical weapons during the Algerian War of Independence.
6: En fait, je vais vous dire, c'était la mode empirique, artisanale. On en cramait un maximum pour être sûr de l'effet.
5: Algeria, Toxic Colonization, Episode 2, Scarred Legacy, on Al Jazeera.
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0: Hello again. You're watching Al Jazeera. Here's a reminder of our top stories this hour. The U.S. has launched a second wave of airstrikes on Iran, hitting cities in the south, including Bandar Abbas, Sirik, and the perimeter of a nuclear power plant in Bushehr. Tehran says at least 14 people have been killed in 2 days of attacks. Jordan has intercepted at least 8 missiles after Iran launched retaliatory strikes across the region. The IRGC also targeted U.S. military sites in Kuwait, Bahrain, and Qatar, the majority of which were intercepted. Historic rainfall brought on by Typhoon Maysak has triggered one of southern China's worst flood disasters in years. At least 39 people have been killed in Guangxi, and thousands of others remain stranded. Rescue efforts are still underway. And as Katrina Yu reports, more than 345,000 people have been affected.
1: The storm may have passed, but the danger isn't over. A young child is lowered from the window of a flooded building in China's southern Guangxi province after Typhoon Maysak dumped record-breaking rainfall across the region. Many areas remain underwater. Emergency teams are working non-stop to rescue people trapped in buildings. In some parts of the region, more than 60 centimeters of rain fell in just a few days. River levels rose quickly, collapsing dams and sending torrents of muddy water into downstream communities. Dozens of people were killed, and some are still missing.
2: Currently, 341 reservoirs across the region are operating above their flood limit water levels. Extreme torrential rainfall has triggered critical emergencies at reservoirs such as Liulan and Yunbiao.
1: In the city of Guigang, more than 10,000 students were trapped inside their schools. Electric rafts are being used to bring them to safety, but the process is slow. Food, water, and other critical supplies are being delivered by drone to those sheltering in place. The full cost of the damage will likely take months to assess. Around 50,000 livestock have been lost in the disaster, though pigs were miraculously rescued. A snake breeding farm reported the escape of 900 reptiles, including venomous cobras, with some villagers being bitten and needing medical attention. Authorities are now preparing for more extreme weather, with Super Typhoon Bavi barreling towards China's eastern coast. It's expected to make landfall in the next few days. Katrina Yu, Al Jazeera.
0: Syria is preparing to display 23 ancient artifacts that France returned during a recent visit of French President Emmanuel Macron. Obeida Hito has the details from Damascus.
3: This is one of the most unique pieces that were returned, capturing a very emotional snapshot from history showing two brothers that passed away. This is a funeral headstone that was made in the ancient city of Palmyra to commemorate people that died. But in this particular one, you can see how one of the brothers is actually holding his other brother, having his arm around his shoulder with writings from the ancient city of Palmyra. The journey back for these 23 artifacts wasn't simple, but now they're here in Syria and they are going to be put on display for the public to view. They have been returned in a dramatic shift as the French President Emmanuel Macron made a historic visit to meet with the Syrian President Ahmed Shedda, bringing back these artifacts that belong to Syria dating back more than 10 millennia.
4: The pieces that were taken weren't only from the National Museum in Damascus. They belong to several museums across Syria, including the Aleppo Museum, the Dera Museum, and the Latakia Museum. These artifacts must be returned to their original locations.
3: The carving of a hunting party in the city of Palmyra dates back to the 2nd or 3rd century BC and is one of the 23 objects that were returned belonging to the Directorate General of Museums and Artifacts here in Syria.
4: 23 archaeological pieces have now been recovered, and as Syrian citizens, we feel that trust has been restored between the public and a state that is protecting and actively searching for its antiquities.
3: The return of these artifacts is a clear message that Syria is now back in the international fold as the country tries to rebuild after more than a decade of war. It's also going to try and bring back the legacy of these ancient civilizations that made Syria what it is today. Obeida Hito, Al Jazeera, Damascus, Syria.
0: Let's take you back to our top story now. The strikes the United States has leveled against Iran and Iran strikes that it has sent back at countries in the Gulf and also to Jordan. We're going to bring in Sina Azadi now. He's the director of the Middle East Studies Program at George Washington University, and he joins us now live from Washington, D.C. Sina, thank you very much for being with us. I want to ask you first, Iran over the last couple of weeks, as all of this tit-for-tat has been happening, has been reaching out and speaking with countries in the Gulf. There has been diplomacy going on, including with Qatar, who is helping mediate the talks between the U.S. and Iran. How does Iran square that diplomacy with the strikes that we've been seeing over the past 24 hours?
5: Well, my sense is that from Tehran's perspective, if the United States attacks Iran and they don't have the capacity to strike back at the U.S. mainland, they're going to strike regional countries to basically change their lives and make them suffer. And they've said it in the past that if we are going to suffer, everybody's going to be suffer. And if the United States attacks Iran, it's going to be a regional war. This was their stated policy in the past. Mm-hmm. So while they're trying to improve relations with the GCC countries, for example, we've had the resumption of commercial flights between Tehran and Dubai. There was a Saudi delegation at the funeral of now late Supreme Leader Khamenei. While those are happening, at the same time, Iran wants to make it clear to the Americans that if the U.S. attacks Tehran, Tehran makes the lives of regional countries very difficult. That is the perspective in Tehran.
0: Do you think that it's a power play in that it wants to assert some sort of military dominance, or is it a pressure play and maybe it's also hoping that some of these countries that might have the ear of Washington may be able to bring things back to the table?
5: I think it's a combination of factors. First of all, Iran wants to use Iran that just finished the war with the United States and Israel wants to make it clear to the GCC countries that it has not been weakened. It is more confident. It also wants, by pressuring them at the same time, it wants them to urge the United States, which, by the way, have good relations with Washington, to quickly move toward more negotiations with Tehran and implement the memorandum of understanding. We have to keep in mind that Qatar is one of the main mediators between Tehran and Washington, and Iranians are interested in implementing that.
0: The president says that Iran has already called and said that they are desperate to make a deal. Do you think that that's true?
5: I mean, the president says one thing and he changes his mind, you know, a few hours later. I mean, last week he called the Iranians rational, nice people, and then yesterday he calls them very, other things. So whether Iranians have reached to the Americans, perhaps there's a possibility, but not in the way that President Trump likes to put it, as if they're begging for negotiations. I'm sure there are messages, private messages, at least being exchanged between Iran and the United States, potentially through the Pakistanis and Qataris, who have played a very important role in negotiating or mediating between Iran and the U.S.
0: Since this MOU came into effect and since the two sides have been negotiating what comes next, there has been this misunderstanding between the two over the Strait of Hormuz. I wonder briefly what you think could break this deadlock that's happening in the Strait of Hormuz and causing all of this.
5: I think the fundamental problem with the MOU, as much as I think it's a very good first step, is that it is vague and it's open to interpretation. That the clause regarding the Strait of Hormuz is extremely vague. Iranians have one interpretation and Americans have one interpretation, and it makes it open and vulnerable to mistakes, coercion, so on and so forth. So,
0: Sina Azadi, director of the Middle East Studies Program at George Washington University, thank you for being with us here on Al Jazeera. We appreciate it.
5: Thank you for having me.
0: The stage is set for the World Cup quarterfinals with Morocco up against France in the first match later on. It's a repeat of the 2022 semifinal, which France won. Fans have descended on the city of Boston, which is hosting the game. 4 years ago, Morocco were the underdogs in Qatar, but now they're ready to challenge football's traditional heavyweights.
6: So the key here is to tell ourselves that this is it, that we have to play this match and have no regrets when all said and done. To give 2,000% in this match without thinking that what we have done so far is good enough, and to really play this match with the bit between our teeth.
0: Now, whoever comes through that match will face either Spain or Belgium in the Final Four, as Paul Rees reports from Dallas.
7: When France and Morocco step onto the pitch in Boston, this will be the target, Dallas Stadium and a World Cup semi-final. But let's not get ahead of ourselves, because Thursday's quarter-final between these two teams could be one of the most fiercely contested matches at this World Cup. 4 years ago, Morocco arrived back home to a hero's welcome after becoming the first African team to reach a World Cup semi-final. That semi-final was a 2-0 defeat to the French, albeit one in which the North Africans dominated possession. At this World Cup, Morocco have looked dangerous again, knocking out the Netherlands and Canada on their way to this match. Real Madrid's Brahim Diaz has been pulling the strings with four assists, although attacker Ismail Saibari is out injured. The French are wary.
8: I think the current Morocco team, I think it's better, yes. I think it's significantly better. They're really improving. They're ranked sixth in the world, and what they're doing right now is impressive.
7: France, meanwhile, have rarely failed to impress in recent years. World Cup winners in 2018, losing finalists in 2022. Kylian Mbappe starred in both those matches. He has 7 goals so far in this tournament, chasing the Golden Boot, just 1 goal behind Lionel Messi. Fans and teammates have rallied round Mbappe after he was targeted with racist comments from a Paraguayan senator following France's victory over the South Americans in the previous round.
9: Despite everything, he remains fully focused on the match, even though it's unacceptable for such thoughts to even cross someone's mind. We are wholeheartedly with him, and we must keep fighting against racism.
7: This World Cup has already had its fair share of classic matches. Another one could be in store on the road to Texas. Paul Rees, Al Jazeera, Dallas.
0: Two of the best strikers in the world will go head-to-head when Norway take on England in Miami on Saturday. Captain Harry Kane remains the central figure for England. He's their top scorer at this tournament with 6 goals. That's one less than Norway's main man, Erling Haaland.
10: We know the quality they have. I know them really well. Outstanding players, world-class players, playing for probably one of the best national teams in the world at the moment, so it's going to be a big test for us. But I think Brazil was the same. You know, we were the underdogs, and as you saw, anything can happen in football.
0: There is more World Cup coverage over on our website at aljazeera.com. The news continues right here on Al Jazeera after Algeria, toxic colonization.

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1: The memorial honors those killed in Khar Oushta. Across Algeria, the revolution, as Algerians call the War of Independence, is remembered in monuments like this. It's part of the country's national story, but the full scale of this chemical warfare has never been publicly exposed. In 1959, over 2 million Algerians were forcibly displaced to internment camps. The French army intensified operations against the strongholds of the National Liberation Army. Under the Charles Plan, 5 years of military tactics were restructured and expanded, including chemical attacks on underground shelters.
2: The commander-in-chief of forces in Algeria ordered a reorganization of special weapons.
1: For General Charles, the special weapons platoons were a key military asset.
2: Each platoon has a command group and 3 similar processing teams. It's 38 strong. The commander-in-chief, attaching particular importance to the training of special weapons platoons, calls this to the general's attention. Air Force General Maurice Charles.
1: Under Charles, even empty caves were gassed to stop their reuse.
2: Each processed cave generates an information sheet established by the relevant sector.
1: The full scale of the gassing operations is still emerging. Researchers are trying to reconstruct the record, cave by cave, archive by archive. Their work suggests that only a fraction, perhaps around 5%, has so far been identified. In 1959, Operation Jumelle, Operation Binoculars, sent some 60,000 French troops into Kabylia, including the Djourdjouri Mountains, to crush the remaining FLN strongholds. Across Algeria, recent research suggests that French forces may have carried out between 5,000 and 10,000 chemical weapons operations during the war. But only a few hundred have been directly documented in accessible archives. This cave, known as the Lion Cave, was among them. Mohamed Lataman was on the other side. He fought with the FLN for 4 years.
3: Le processus humain est démarré là, c'est début 59. 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

0: Oil makes up 90% of Iraq's income, and when the flow of oil is disrupted, that affects state spending, and that filters through to household budgets.
1: And they've echoed the call of many of the hostage families. The time is running out. We need our Prime Minister to accept any deal fast.
2: There's some 500 to 600,000 people were living here when Israel issued its first unprecedented, all-encompassing evacuation order.
3: The vehicle was hit once by a rocket. He got out, tried to run away, ran in that direction, and three more rockets eventually killed him just beyond those fire engines.
4: Authorities in India are bulldozing Muslim homes and businesses, calling them illegal encroachments. Critics say the demolitions are targeted.
5: The government doesn't care. They treat us Muslims like second-class citizens.
4: 101 East investigates India's bulldozer justice on Al Jazeera.
6: They want to get clicks. They want to put it on social media.
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9: The Iranian regime is tapping into something so universal.
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13: The biggest FIFA World Cup in history is down to its final eight teams.
14: They got to the finals! Morocco, to the final!
13: The quarterfinals are here, and the race for football's ultimate prize is more intense than ever.
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0: Good to have you with us. I'm Jonah Hull. This is Al Jazeera live from Doha, and coming up this hour, Iran launches attacks on US military sites in Bahrain, Kuwait and Qatar. Jordan says it's intercepted multiple missiles. That's after the US launched a second night of strikes across southern Iran. Around 90 targets were hit. Ukraine steps up its attacks on oil facilities inside Russia and targets oil tankers in the Sea of Azov. Also ahead this hour, thousands remain stranded in southern China because of Typhoon Maysak. We'll have the latest on rescue efforts there. And excitement is building in Boston. France are preparing to face Morocco for a spot in the semi-finals of the World Cup. Sirens have sounded across the Gulf and Jordan after Iran's Revolutionary Guard launched retaliatory strikes on US military sites. The attacks have continued throughout Thursday. The IRGC says it targeted military facilities, including bases and Patriot air defense batteries, in retaliation for the latest American strikes. In Bahrain, two US military sites were hit, a naval base in Jufair and the Sheikh Isa Air Base in the south. In neighbouring Kuwait, Iranian missiles and drones targeted the main US military facility at Camp Arifjan and Ali al-Salem Air Base. In Qatar, a US military satellite communications antenna was targeted. And Jordan said it intercepted 8 Iranian missiles. Authorities say there were no casualties or significant damage. Those strikes follow a second night of US attacks on Iran. CENTCOM says it struck 90 targets in all, mainly along Iran's southern coastline. Iranian media say explosions were heard in Bandar Abbas, Bushehr, Sirik and Jask. An airport in the city of Iran Shah was also targeted. Well, we'll be live in Tehran and Washington in a moment, but first we start here in Doha, where Al Jazeera's Victoria Gateby is standing by. And Victoria, you're going to bring us the latest, if you will, on those attacks. What exactly has been struck? Also, alerts sounding in Jordan.
1: That's right. In the last few hours, the Jordanian military has confirmed that following those sirens sounding out across regions of Jordan, they say that they have successfully intercepted 8 missiles that were sent over from Iran into its airspace. They say as a result of that, there was shrapnel that fell, but that nobody was injured and there was no reports of any damage. But in a statement, the armed forces have said they are operating at the highest levels of readiness to protect the kingdom's airspace and defend its sovereignty and the safety of its territories. Now, we've also had reaction to this attack on Jordan from Qatar's Prime Minister, Foreign Minister Sheikh Mohammed bin Abdulrahman bin Jassim Al Thani. He said in a statement, the state of Qatar strongly condemns the repeated Iranian attacks on Jordan and considers them a flagrant violation of Jordan's sovereignty and a blatant breach of the rules of international law.

0: and the Qatari foreign minister emphasized that they want to de-escalate this situation across the region. They're calling on all parties to continue on the path of dialogue and diplomacy. Now, this attack on Jordan is not, as you say, it's one of many attacks. In Kuwait, they confirmed that they have intercepted since dawn 3 ballistic missiles, 1 cruise missile, and 10 drones. And as you say, there have been attacks on Bahrain and indeed here in Qatar. We haven't had attacks on Qatari airspace or Qatari land for several months now. But at 3:30 this morning, there was a message on people's phones to say that the threat level had been elevated. Several minutes later, that threat was successfully dealt with, and a message was sent to that effect. Qatar's Prime Minister, Foreign Minister, is calling on all parties to build on what was agreed in the memorandum of understanding that was signed just over 3 weeks ago. They say that they can't change the geography of this region. They need to be able to live side by side with Iran, and they somehow need to come to an agreement that brings stability and security to this region.
1: Victoria, thanks for that for the moment. Let's bring in now Mahmoud Abdelwahid, who's in Tehran for us. And Mahmoud, tell us what the Iranian authorities are saying in response to these attacks, in particular strikes close to the nuclear-sensitive Bushehr plant, of course.
2: Well, Jonah, Iranian officials confirm that this fresh round of airstrikes, U.S. airstrikes, have hit several locations in 5 provinces across Iran, civilian and military infrastructure, including airports, maritime control facilities, railway infrastructure, and also logistic networks. Now, the deputy governor of Bushehr province in southern Iran says that projectiles have hit the perimeter of the Bushehr power nuclear reactor. He says that the reactor itself has not been hit, and there are no immediate indications of radioactive leaks, at least for the time being. The health ministry says that 14 people have been killed, civilian and military individuals, and 78 have been wounded over the past 2 days as a result of the U.S. Airstrikes. Now, this is this is a major escalation, by the way. Officials here say that the United States have violated the United Nations Charter and also the sovereignty of the Islamic Republic of Iran. They have vowed to retaliate. The IRGC has vowed to retaliate. In fact, it stated that it has hit the military, the air base, the U.S. air base in Jordan, and also the command and control center of West Asia.
1: Mahmoud, stay where you are, if you would. Let's bring Mike Hanna into the conversation. He's at the White House for us. Mike, President Donald Trump in the last 24, 36 hours or so has said that the truce with Iran is, in his view, quote, over. That, of course, brings into question the validity ongoing of the memorandum of understanding. Yet he's quick to explicitly keep the door open for talks. What does that tell us, Mike?
3: Well, it indicates the depth of desire that President Trump has to keep this ceasefire going, not to return to open, unabridged conflict. President Trump has been very clear about that. He has been very vituperative about the Iranian leadership. He's also said that the ceasefire is over. But at the same time, there is within an administration indications that they do want negotiations to continue, that although the ceasefire may be over, it is a temporary thing. That is at least the hope of the administration. The reason for this is that when President Trump signed that memorandum of understanding, he was hoping that that would lead to the negotiations, which would result in him having an off-ramp to be able to put this conflict behind him and turn his eyes to looming matters like midterm elections. Mm. This war has proved politically damaging to President Trump and the Republican Party that he heads.
1: Well, and you raise the electorate there as well. Poised as they are, these two sides now, potentially for escalation and potentially, indeed, whether they like it or not, is there any

0: appetite domestically, Mike, in the United States for things to go further?
1: Well, there are always the hawks, particularly within Congress among the Republican Party, who were critical of the ceasefire and of the memorandum of understanding. However, the majority of those in conflict in Congress, including some Republicans, with all the Democrats, are very opposed to this ongoing conflict. And the fact that hostilities has renewed will mount the political pressure coming from Congress on the Trump administration. But more than that, among the American people, opinion polls show that this war has proven deeply unpopular. There was a sigh of relief, perhaps, when the ceasefire began, when negotiations began. But now the possibility of renewed conflict, intense conflict, is something that the American people are going to be very upset about, once again, as the majority are shown to be deeply opposed to this war. And this opposition could result in a political meltdown in those midterm elections. So there is a political component to all of this. Americans are suffering economic hardships, largely because of this ongoing conflict, and they will respond in a political manner should this conflict not be resolved by the time they go to the polls.
0: OK, well, let's round this out by bringing Mahmoud back in Tehran. And, you know, if there is to be renewed talking, if this deal is to be preserved, there is somewhat of an open question, some might suggest, Mahmoud, over quite who should be talked to in Iran. There are evident splits, divisions at the top. You look at these ongoing attacks on Gulf countries, whilst just a little while ago they were being talked about as brotherly neighbours, now they're being struck. Is that a sign that there are divisions, that what is said is not necessarily what is done?
2: Well, John, for now, there are no clear public indications of any divisions within the establishment or between the establishment and the IRGC on the ground. In fact, decisions come broadly coordinated between the armed forces, IRGC, and the political establishment. But the Iranian officials would argue that they would like to maintain a brotherly and strategic relationship with their Gulf state neighbors. Today, the foreign minister of Iran, Abbas Araghchi, had a phone call with his counterpart, his Qatari counterpart, Mohammed bin Abdul Rahman Al Thani. But at the same time, they say that when they hit in those Gulf state countries, the Gulf state countries are not the targets, but the U.S. Facilities, the military assets, are the targets. But still, it's clear that the Islamic Republic is now facing a challenge how to maintain its strategic brotherly relationship, its economic and political ties with its Gulf state neighbors, but at the same time to maintain its deterrence equation responding to U.S. and Israeli attacks.
0: OK, my thanks to our correspondents keeping us up to date on a fast-moving picture there. Mahmoud Abdelwahed in Tehran, Victoria Gatenby here in Doha, and, of course, Mike Hanna at the White House. Thank you. Ukraine has attacked Russian tankers in an overnight drone strike. The Ukrainian military says it hit 12 vessels in the Sea of Azov, while Russia's defense ministry reported strikes by two drones. These are the latest in a series of attacks aimed at isolating Russian-controlled Crimea. Kyiv says the tankers were being used to supply fuel for Russia's military. An oil depot also caught fire in the Tver region after being hit by a drone. In Ukraine, officials say a Russian strike killed at least three people. The overnight attack on the city of Druzhkivka hit a residential building. Several areas in the east and the south were also targeted. Well, we can speak now to our correspondent, Yulia Shapovalova. She's in Moscow. We'll talk to her in just a moment. First, though, to Audrey McAlpine in Kyiv. Bring us up to date, Audrey, on these tanker strikes. This is a big hit, another big hit on Russian energy infrastructure. How significant?
3: Yeah, Jonah, well, it certainly marks a significant escalation in Ukraine's maritime campaign, these overnight strikes.

0: docks of 12 oil vessels, as well as two additional ships. And this comes after earlier this week, additional strikes on Russia's rather oil tankers. We heard from the head of Ukraine's unmanned system forces yesterday, who is the commander in charge of these such attacks, saying that it was the largest hits in the past 72 hours, hitting 21 vessels. So in total, over 30 vessels hit in just the last few days. And one UK-based maritime security firm saying that of these strikes over the last few days, it's the largest attack since the full-scale invasion began on, in particular, shipping fleets. So it really marks, while at the beginning of the full-scale invasion, Ukraine was working to push Russia's navy out of the Black Sea. Now we see it, in particular, targeting these Russian oil tankers.
1: We're bringing Yulia in on this now, Yulia Shapovalova, who's in Moscow for us. And Yulia, Ukraine has been pretty consistently now targeting energy infrastructure at various places in Russia and, of course, Crimea, with some success. It's having an effect, isn't it, on consumers. What are ordinary Russians saying? What is the Kremlin saying?
2: Ordinary Russians have to deal with a very acute fuel crisis in the country, Jonah, queuing for hours, even days, to fill up their cars. The Russian government has just announced it's banned diesel and jet fuel exports earlier in April. To be precise, they imposed gasoline export bans too. Ukraine targets not only refineries, but also oil depots, pipelines, export terminals and other facilities. These attacks on the energy sector are increasing pressure on the Russian budget, of course, as well, because oil and gas revenues remain a very important source of state financing, and disruptions in the refining and logistics reduce company profits and increase repair costs. The consequences have already expanded beyond the oil industry. More than half of Russian regions have introduced restrictions on fuel sales. In most places, filling jerry cans, fuel cans, is banned. So the situation in Crimea and Sevastopol has become particularly difficult there. Authorities are restricting fuel sales to the population and give petrol to state institutions only. And the Russian president promised to help Crimea with additional assistance measures, and he ordered to provide the army first and foremost with fuel. And he earlier said that improving Russia's air defenses and a quick repair of oil facilities would help solve the problem. But he hasn't said how much time all that will take.
1: Bringing Audrey back into this, as Yulia was saying there, Crimea in particular feeling the pain of these energy infrastructure strikes. To what extent does this talk to an overall Ukrainian strategy? As they've been saying for years, their avowed intent to regain, to take back the Crimean Peninsula that's been occupied by Russia since 2014.
0: Yeah, Jonah, well, this is a key part of Ukraine's summer strategy, these mid-range strikes, meaning drone strikes anywhere from 30 to 300 kilometers, with the sole intention of isolating the Russian-controlled peninsula of Crimea. And Ukraine is doing this by hitting highways, roadways, railways, any sort of logistical artery into Crimea that feeds Russia's southern front line in Ukraine. But it's also targeting, as Yulia just mentioned, oil depots and normal civilian infrastructure. And it's doing this, in Ukraine's words, to bring the war back home to Russia, for Russians to feel and see the war around them. And this has not just a military strategic value in cutting off those logistical arteries, as I mentioned, but also propaganda value for Ukraine. These attacks are something that Ukrainians here relish in, one might say, but also it's an intention to really reinforce any sort of war fatigue that Russians may be feeling.
1: Audrey McAlpine, live for us there in Kyiv, and Yulia Shapovalova for your input from Moscow. Thanks to you both. Now, thousands of kilometres from the battlefields, the consequences of Russia's war are being felt in towns and villages across parts of Africa. Young men are leaving for a conflict that is not their own. Many return in coffins. Others simply disappear. Well, in Cameroon's Douala, Nicholas Hack met families in search of answers.

0: Where is my son Moses? Mama Regina wonders. And why did he lie to her? He left his pregnant wife and son, telling them he had gone to Johannesburg for work. Weeks later, he sent this picture from the front line in Ukraine. They spoke. He said he was fighting for Russia, for the money, for her. Then the messages stopped. Silence turned to fear and guilt. A year later, another Cameroonian fighter announced Moses' death. He says he was shot by Ukrainian forces as he ran for cover. Another African dying in a European war, far from home.
1: I want to warn other families, don't let your children go to Russia. It's a one-way journey, a journey with no return.
0: Despite her pleas, more and more Africans are heading to the front lines. Ukraine claims nearly 3,000 Africans from 35 countries are fighting for Russia. It accuses Moscow of actively recruiting across the continent. Sergei Elidinov, a former Russian officer who served in Europe and Africa, denies that accusation. He says Russia doesn't need to recruit because, according to him, plenty of young Africans are volunteering to fight. Some even come to him offering their services.
2: You agree to the terms, you accept the pay, then you find your own way. All these stories about Russian houses or recruitment networks across Africa, they're simply not true. They don't exist. There's no need for that. Offer the money and the people come to us on their own.
0: I ask him how much the Russian army pays.
2: They're paid roughly about $3,000. On top of that, there are combat bonuses. Even by European standards, that's good money. And for many Africans, it's an attractive offer.
0: Professor Aisha Pembura is researching the phenomena. She says while many of those heading to Russia are African fighters deserting their posts, they're not the only ones.
3: They're young Africans from all kinds of backgrounds, some with valuable skills and education, leaving for this uncertain journey. And every one of them is a loss for Africa. It's a new form of migration, driven by the same hope as always, a chance for a better life.
0: Cameroon and Russia say they are working to bring the bodies home. Mama Regina is still waiting, waiting for Moses' remains, for a burial, for answers, and for a war on another continent, costing so many lives, to end. Nicholas Hawk, Al Jazeera, Douala, Cameroon.
4: There have been several Israeli attacks across Gaza on Thursday, despite the UN-backed ceasefire deal. At least 10 people have been killed in the past 24 hours. In Gaza City, one person was killed after an airstrike on a car. The area is densely populated and home to many displaced Palestinians. Al Jazeera's Marth Al-Khalout was at the scene.
5: In one of the most busiest streets in Gaza City, Israeli army struck a civilian car, killed at least one Palestinian and injured many. This street is considered one of the most busiest streets in Gaza City as it is full of commercial stores and supermarkets. It is also full of displaced Palestinians. This is the aftermath following an Israeli airstrike targeted this civilian car in one of the most busiest streets in the Strip. So this is not the first attack that took place today. We are talking about another attack that took place in Khan Yunis city in the southern parts of the Gaza Strip as two Palestinians were killed in targeting the vicinity of a house in the southern part of the Gaza Strip. The Israeli army continued to breach the ceasefire agreement since day one of the ceasefire. And we are talking about more than 3,000 breaches to the ceasefire. And allow me to show you here in the background the fragments of the car that has been struck. And this indicates that too many Palestinians have been injured as a result of this attack. And here is another car there that has been disabled as a result of the attack. As you can clearly see, the neighbors and the Palestinians tried and gave a hand for the civil defense forces as they tried to pull out the killed person from the crushed car here in the site. And Palestinians here don't feel any safe as they live in the places that are supposed to be for the displaced Palestinians. But at the same time, these places are being targeted

0: daily basis. Muadh al-Kahloot, Al Jazeera, from Gaza City, Palestine.
1: Earlier in a separate attack, an Israeli strike has killed two Palestinians in Khan Yunis. Among those was the driver of a World Central Kitchen aid truck. Israeli forces shot him in the head while he was carrying supplies to a warehouse. More than 1,000 Palestinians have been killed in Gaza since the so-called ceasefire came into effect in October. Palestinian Authority President Mahmoud Abbas has called for legislative elections on November the 28th. If the vote takes place, it would mark the first such poll across Palestine in two decades. Abbas won the last Palestinian presidential election in 2005 with a mandate of 4 years. And after Israel's war on Gaza, Hamas is set to transfer power to a UN-backed committee. Al Jazeera's Noor Odeh has more from Ramallah in the occupied West Bank.
2: The Palestinian president's Fatah movement has welcomed the announcement, the presidential decree, that legislative elections for the Palestinian Authority will be held later on in November. It will be the first time in 20 years that such elections are held. And there is no doubt that overwhelmingly Palestinians want to see those elections convened. That's according to the polls. But overall, there is an understanding as well that this announcement comes from outside pressure, from demands of major countries that want to see change and reform in the Palestinian Authority. Still, many questions remain as to whether these elections can be convened. Holding them in occupied East Jerusalem will be a problem. It is without doubt that Israel will resist, will oppose such arrangement, just as it did in 2021. And that was the excuse that the Palestinian president used to cancel legislative elections in 2021. There's also Gaza, destroyed, the population dispossessed, living in tents, the population registry not updated. How will elections be held in Gaza? Those are questions. And then the political restrictions, of course, on participation are on the minds of everybody in Palestine, because we've heard from civil society protests that in order to run for elections, people, candidates, have to first recognize the Palestinian Liberation Organization, but also submit to all of its commitments, basically canceling out a lot of the Palestinian factions that oppose those agreements with Israel, like Hamas and others. Noor Odeh, Al Jazeera, Ramallah, Palestine.
1: Now, historic rainfall brought on by Typhoon Maysak has triggered one of southern China's worst flood disasters in years. At least 39 people have been killed in Guangxi and thousands of others remain stranded. Rescue efforts are still underway. And as Katrina Yu reports, more than 345,000 residents have been affected.
3: The storm may have passed, but the danger isn't over. A young child is lowered from the window of a flooded building in China's southern Guangxi province after Typhoon Maysak dumped record-breaking rainfall across the region. Many areas remain underwater. Emergency teams are working non-stop to rescue people trapped in buildings. In some parts of the region, more than 60 centimeters of rain fell in just a few days. River levels rose quickly, collapsing dams and sending torrents of muddy water into downstream communities. Dozens of people were killed, and some are still missing.
4: Currently, 341 reservoirs across the region are operating above their flood limit water levels. Extreme torrential rainfall has triggered critical emergencies at reservoirs such as Liulan and Yunbiao.
3: In the city of Guigang, more than 10,000 students were trapped inside their schools. Electric rafts are being used to bring them to safety, but the process is slow. Food, water, and other critical supplies are being delivered by drone to those sheltering in place. The full cost of the damage will likely take months to assess. Around 50,000 livestock have been lost in the disaster, though pigs were miraculously rescued. A snake breeding farm reported the escape of 900 reptiles, including venomous cobras, with some villagers being bitten and needing medical attention. Authorities are now preparing for more extreme weather, with Super Typhoon Bavi barreling towards China's eastern coast. It's expected to make landfall in the next few days. Katrina Yu, Al Jazeera.
1: Still ahead on this Al Jazeera News Hour. Injured, homeless, and still mourning, Venezuelans face a long road

0: to recovery after the recent earthquakes. 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
1: I'm Paul Rees in Dallas, venue of one of the two World Cup semi-finals. But who will be the first to book their place in that match? France and Morocco play later on Thursday.
2: Is it surprising that prisons resemble factories, schools, barracks, hospitals, which all resemble prisons?
3: A prison classroom bringing together the incarcerated.
4: I don't know how to live out on the street. I don't know how to be a normal person out there.
3: And students.
5: I'm also a heroin addict. You don't need to be in prison to stay sober.
3: To study the history of crime and punishment in the U.S.
6: I'm going to take this class and see where it goes.
3: Witness Classroom 4 on Al Jazeera.
7: The only way to get into Port-au-Prince right now is by helicopter. We're heading down a dirt road towards an epicenter of Mexico's violence.
8: Scientists believe that there's a natural top-out point in the number of grey whales that their ecosystem can support.
9: These people are now struggling even more to get across. The water's a lot deeper here. It's just another obstacle as they try and get into the United States.

0: Welcome back. You're watching Al Jazeera. Here's a reminder of our top stories this hour. The US has carried out a second night of attacks on Iran. CENTCOM says it struck 90 targets, mainly along Iran's coastline. Iranian media say explosions were heard in areas near the Strait of Hormuz. Iran has attacked several countries across the Gulf in response. Strikes were reported in Bahrain, Jordan, Kuwait and Qatar. Iran's Revolutionary Guard says if the US strikes again, other bases in the region will be targeted. Ukraine has attacked Russian tankers in an overnight drone strike. The Ukrainian military says it hit 12 vessels in the Sea of Azov, while Russia's defense ministry reported strikes by two drones in Ukraine. Officials say a Russian strike killed at least three people. Well, let's get more now on our top story, the latest US strikes on Iran and Tehran's strikes against the Gulf. Joining me from Washington is Sina Azadi, a director of the Middle East Studies program at George Washington University, and Abdullah Barboub. He's chair of the State of Qatar for Islamic Area Studies at Waseda University, joining us from Muscat in Oman. My thanks to both of you for being with us. Sina, I'm going to start with you. President Donald Trump says he believes the memorandum of understanding and the truce are over. He doesn't believe the Iranians are trustworthy negotiating partners. Yet in the same breath, he says the door is open to talks. I wonder if you could guess at what the Iranians now believe remains of the memorandum of understanding and whether they find Donald Trump any more trustworthy than he finds them.
1: Well, I think the issue of distrust between Iran and the United States is nothing new. I mean, it goes back to 47 years with all the historical baggages, the things that they are angry at each other. There's a long list of that. And again, this is nothing new. But my understanding is that what Donald Trump said about the memorandum of understanding, he was lashing out, and that's correct. He said from his perspective, the memorandum of understanding is over. But we have not seen any official withdrawal or abrogation by either the American side or the Iranian side. Mm. So I don't know if we will have more negotiations, whether Qataris or Pakistanis will try to intervene to make sure that the talks are on the track again. But from my perspective, these clashes were inevitable because of the vague nature of the MOU.
0: We do know that Abbas Araghchi, the Iranian foreign minister, has reached out. I'll ask you about that in a moment, if I may. First of all, I want to bring in Abdullah Barboud. The retaliations by Iran, once again lashing out at its Gulf neighbours, Abdullah, ostensibly aiming at US military targets in those Gulf regions, but of course, many suggest that, in fact, what they're doing is trying to put pressure on Gulf countries in the hope that they, in turn, will put pressure on Donald Trump.

0: is it working?
1: Well, I think, first of all, any attacks on the Gulf states and their critical infrastructure has to be condemned. We believe in the Gulf that this war and this conflict wasn't of our making. We didn't want the United States or Israel to attack Iran, and we tried to, in the Gulf states, most of them tried to negotiate a way out and of the escalation. So, obviously, as Iran gets attacked, we find ourselves are hostages to geography and to the will of others to fight. And obviously, Iran uses the fact that the Gulf states host some American bases, uses this as an excuse to attack Gulf states. But this is also an infringement on their sovereignty. Is it working? I think the Gulf states are going to push for de-escalation anyway, because of the Strait of Hormuz, because they don't want conflict in the region. I think what is happening is now it's pushing the Gulf states more and more, not only at the political level, but also even at the public level, against Iran. And I don't think Iran is doing a good job here attacking the Gulf states. And obviously, it's harming its interest in the region because of doing that. People see it as an infringement of their sovereignty.
0: Indeed.
1: And
0: Abdullah, is there a point that comes after more and more of these retaliatory attacks on Gulf countries when they simply give up on the idea of urging de-escalation and actually think about, I mean, they do have militaries, actually think about retaliating?
1: I think there has been some attempt to do that, but I believe it's not to the interest of anyone. Some certain countries in the Gulf, as we've heard, try to retaliate. But as we know, you know, Iran is a neighboring country. Iran is an important country. We're going to live with this country forever. And we have to be careful in how we handle ourselves here in the Gulf. I think what is best for the Gulf state is what they have been doing, stay away from the conflict and try to help to de-escalate and negotiate a way out. First of all, to stop this conflict within the Gulf, but also to open the Strait of Hormuz, which is, of course, a vital strategic choke point for the whole world and affects the economy, not only of the Gulf region, but of the Gulf. And to work with Iran as a neighboring country. But this is going to take a long time, not going to be an easy road.
0: Indeed. Sina Azadi standing by for us there in Washington, D.C. Thanks for listening in. Look, as I said earlier on, in the last hour, it's emerged that the Iranian Foreign Minister Abbas Araghchi has held phone calls with regional governments, with the key mediators, with Pakistan, with Qatar, looking to de-escalate, looking essentially to put out these fires. It sort of begs the question on Iran's behalf, why do it in the first place? Why attack peaceful shipping violently, other than by some other means, knowing that you're going to spark a violent retaliation? It points to, or suggests, the behaviour of a country that isn't interested, in fact, in keeping this deal alive.
2: Well, let me first say that I agree with Abdullah that Iran is not doing a good job of antagonizing its neighbours. But from their perspective, the territory of some of these countries are being used to strike Iran, and this is why they're doing it. Now, in terms of, but to answer your question, I think there are two fundamental views in Tehran, and the latter that I'm about to say is prevailing. The view of the foreign ministry, the National Security Council, the Supreme National Security Council, and some of the commanders of the IRGC is that Iran has secured a win, and it's time to settle down with the American side. But the other view, which, as I said, is prevailing, is with some factions within the IRGC who want to continue the fight because they believe it's in their interest. At the same time, so I guess the point is, some there is, you know, it's not just, you know, one, you know, an entire the system in itself is deciding. There are factions that are playing a role. But strategically, their view is that this southern shipping lane in the Strait of Hormuz is, or the

0: Its introduction is a way of the United States eroding Iran's strategic asset, which is the control over the Strait of Hormuz. And this is why they're trying to make sure that other countries coordinate with Iran when they're passing through the strait. So that's the thinking behind it.
1: Well, that was some interesting points raised there. My thanks to both my guests, Sina Alzodi, the director of the Middle East Studies program at George Washington University, and Abdullah Barboub, chair of the State of Qatar for Islamic Area Studies at Waseda University. Thank you. Now, the death toll from Venezuela's recent earthquakes has risen to 3,811. More than 17,000 people are estimated to be homeless, while tens of thousands of people remain unaccounted for. Hundreds of new graves are still being dug from beneath the rubble. Norris Soto reports from a displaced shelter in Caracas.
2: Nearly 2 weeks after Venezuela's devastating back-to-back earthquakes, thousands of people are still unable to return home. This shelter in the town of Baruta in Caracas used to be a community sports center. It's now a donation center that is providing refuge for more than 300 displaced people. Some came from the hardest hit communities in La Guaira state. Others are residents of Baruta whose homes have been declared unsafe. Here, volunteers provide food, medicine, clothing, and a safe space to sleep while families wait for what comes next.
3: What we need most right now is drinking water and hydration supplies, personal hygiene items, as well as medical supplies. We began this work on June 24th, but we don't know when it will end.
2: For many families here, life has changed overnight. Some lost everything. Others escaped with only a few belongings. While their basic needs are being met, uncertainty remains. No one knows how long they will have to stay here before they can return home.
4: Knowing that we lost loved ones, that we were trapped under the rubble, and that, thank God, we were rescued is traumatic. But seeing how a political situation prevents things from improving despite everything we are going through is even more traumatic.
2: The emotional and psychological impact of the disaster is becoming more visible. In La Guaira, fresh graves are a reminder that many families are only beginning to grieve. Volunteer psychologists say emotional recovery is just as important as food, shelter, and medical care. Without immediate support, they warn trauma can become much more difficult to overcome.
5: If you let it go, if months pass without psychological care, it turns into pathological grief. This can lead to other complications, such as losing the will to live. That's why this care must be provided immediately.
6: Volunteer psychologists are helping survivors cope with fear, grief, and trauma. But they say that for many of them, healing will take much longer than rebuilding homes. Norris Soto, Al Jazeera, Caracas.
1: The United States has announced that Syria will be taken off its list of state sponsors of terrorism. Secretary of State Marco Rubio says lifting the 45-year-old sanction will unlock international trade and investment for the country. It's set to come into force in a little more than a month unless Congress blocks it. Well, Syria is seeking economic support to rebuild after years of civil war under its former leader, Bashar al-Assad. Osama Qadi is a senior economic advisor at Cyrex Holdings, a consultancy focused on economic development in Syria. He also advises the Syrian Minister of Economy and Industry. He joins us live now from Aleppo. Good to have you with us, sir. Obviously, this move is a huge symbolic move. It has great value after so many years. But what is its practical significance?
7: Removing that designation as a state sponsor of terrorism is considered one of the most significant step for economic development and maybe the last phase of that integration in the financial system, in the financial, international financial system, rather, because we are trying to reintegrate in the international financial system through SWIFT and Oliver Wyman Financial.

0: the reconstruction of the country, because that will build confidence. And without confidence, businessmen and companies won't really come to Syria. And I believe that confidence, with a lot of support of the states and a lot of support from other countries like Turkey and Saudi Arabia and Qatar and United Arab Emirates, I think we are achieving the dream of any Syrian economist and any one who really loves to reconstruct that and rebuild the country.
1: No doubt. No doubt on that path.
0: Demolishing.
1: No doubt on that path. Confidence, absolutely key. Just this week, we've seen French President Emmanuel Macron visiting, striking deals, reopening diplomatic ties. At the same time, however, the second set of bomb blasts in Damascus in a little over a week. To what extent does that highlight the sort of security challenges that still lie ahead, and those security challenges posing a problem for the very confidence you speak of?
0: I think the effect was so low because even the French president and his team announced that this stuff won't really affect their goal to maintain good relationship with the new administration in Damascus. And besides, Syrian president was in Turkey for the NATO meeting, and that by itself, it's really highlights significant weight in the political and financial arena. That means that the state and all countries, European countries, especially the French and maybe the German, will support to reconstruct and redevelop Syrian economy. And even President Trump mentioned in writing that he will help to reintegrate Syrian economy and let it like really prosper more and more. So, which is very promising, to be honest.
1: Osama Qadi there, an economist and economic advisor to the government. Many thanks for your time. And still ahead here on Al Jazeera, Gemma's up with more on the World Cup.
2: Yes, we're building up to the first quarter-final of the tournament. Kylian Mbappe is hoping to lead his France side past Morocco and into the semis. We'll hear from both camps next.
3: Is it surprising that prisons resemble factories, schools, barracks, hospitals, which all resemble prisons?
4: A prison classroom bringing together the incarcerated.
5: I don't know how to live out on the street. I don't know how to be a normal person out there.
4: And students.
6: I am also a heroin addict. You don't need to be in prison to stay sober.
4: To study the history of crime and punishment in the U.S.
7: I'm going to take this class and see where it goes.
4: Witness Classroom 4 on Al Jazeera.
8: Welcome to Siberia.
4: Once hailed as salvation, has technology instead ensnared us in fear?
9: Doom is the rise of anxiety.
10: Overwhelmed, loss of agency.
4: Apocalypse Maybe unravels how online hopes and fears shape our existence.
10: The utility of the information that you're receiving becomes smaller and smaller.
11: Oh my God, you mean my fate is dependent on the health of the planet? Yes.
4: Okay, Doomer, on Al Jazeera.

Hello, I'm Gemma Nash. We're counting down to the first quarter-final of this World Cup. It's France up against Morocco for a place in the last four. It's a repeat of the 2022 semi-final, which France won before going on to finish as runners-up. Their fans have descended on the city of Boston, which is hosting the game. Morocco supporters also there in large numbers. 4 years ago, their team were the underdogs in Qatar. Now they're a side ready to challenge football's traditional heavyweights.

0: So the key here is to tell ourselves that this is it, that we have to play this match and have no regrets when all said and done. To give 2,000% in this match without thinking that what we have done so far is good enough, and to really play this match with the bit between our teeth.
1: Whoever comes through that match will face either Spain or Belgium in the Final Four, as Paul Rees reports from Dallas.
2: When France and Morocco step onto the pitch in Boston, this will be the target, Dallas Stadium and a World Cup semi-final. But let's not get ahead of ourselves, because Thursday's quarter-final between these two teams could be one of the most fiercely contested matches at this World Cup. 4 years ago, Morocco arrived back home to a hero's welcome after becoming the first African team to reach a World Cup semi-final. That semi-final was a 2-0 defeat to the French, albeit one in which the North Africans dominated possession. At this World Cup, Morocco have looked dangerous again, knocking out the Netherlands and Canada on their way to this match. Real Madrid's Brahim Diaz has been pulling the strings with 4 assists, although attacker Ismail Saibari is out injured. The French are wary.
3: I think the current Morocco team, I think it's better, yes. I think it's significantly better. They're really improving. They're ranked 6th in the world, and what they're doing right now is impressive.
2: France, meanwhile, have rarely failed to impress in recent years. World Cup winners in 2018, losing finalists in 2022. Kylian Mbappe starred in both those matches. He has 7 goals so far in this tournament, chasing the Golden Boot, just 1 goal behind Lionel Messi. Fans and teammates have rallied round Mbappe after he was targeted with racist comments from a Paraguayan senator following France's victory over the South Americans in the previous round.
4: Despite everything, he remains fully focused on the match, even though it's unacceptable for such thoughts to even cross someone's mind. We are wholeheartedly with him, and we must keep fighting against racism.
2: This World Cup has already had its fair share of classic matches. Another one could be in store on the road to Texas. Paul Rees, Al Jazeera, Dallas.
1: Former Nigeria captain William Troostekong joined us on set earlier. He's backing Morocco to beat France and go on to reach the final.
5: What I've seen from them so far, from the opening game against Brazil until now, they do look like the team that can carry the hopes of the continent further. And what a rematch this will be today.
1: And how do you think this current Morocco side compares to the one we saw 4 years ago in Qatar that went out to France in the semis?
5: I think they look more fluid. I think there's a real dynamic side of this team. I love the way that they've progressed some of the players from the successful under-19, under-23 teams now to be the part of the first team, the same with the manager. And they play a real dynamic style of football. They fight and I think they are one step further than what they were before. But they're missing some of the experience that they had in the last World Cup. So it's a chance for some new stars to be born, and we've already seen that this tournament. I think seeing how well the African teams have done, it's a step forward. I think there's a better structure now, there's a better understanding of how to play this kind of tournament football. And I'm hopeful to see that Morocco can go above and beyond what they did here in Qatar in 2022. But it's definitely an indication of what's happening on the continent, and players that are not just performing on the top leagues also doing that for their country.
1: You said earlier on you were hoping that Morocco can surpass what they did in Qatar. So do you tip them to win the tournament? Who is going to win this World Cup?
5: I have a feeling that Morocco will win today against France. I think they've got the quality there. And if they do, I think it might be a situation that they'll be all the way in the final. And my hope is for Morocco to win the tournament.
1: We spoke to French football specialist Jonathan Johnson, who also thinks Morocco presents a huge challenge for the two-time world champions.
6: This is going to be a real test of France's credentials to go all the way and win the title. I do think that France are equipped enough to do it. I think it's going to be a game where they're going to have to be extremely pragmatic. Obviously, they know a lot of the players in the Moroccan squad, know the threats that they pose, especially from that experience from back in 2022. The French squad itself has changed a bit since then, so there are some players who haven't had the same level of experience as previous groups of French talent. But for me, I think that the key to this game will certainly be the emotional aspects of it, and how France manage themselves up against a Moroccan side that will be extremely motivated. And obviously, this will be a very passionate clash off the field as well, with a very big Moroccan contingent based in Paris and all over France. Kylian Mbappe is setting and breaking all kinds of records with the French national team. There is a growing argument that he could potentially be France's all-time best player. It's very difficult to see the majority of the French public saying that Mbappe

0: Mbappe is arguably greater than Zinedine Zidane, but if he ends up at the end of this World Cup with two World Cup titles to his name, then I think it's harder for that argument to be played down.
1: On Friday, it'll be Spain and Belgium's turn to step into the spotlight. Spain are unbeaten in 35 matches. Their last victory, that was against Portugal to send Cristiano Ronaldo's team out of the tournament. And the European champions are keen to keep that streak going when they play their quarterfinal in Los Angeles.
2: We approach every match as if it were a final. Going 35 matches unbeaten isn't a target we set ourselves, but the aim is to win them all. So obviously we're delighted with that run and we want to extend it, at least until the final.
1: Two of the best strikers in the world will go head-to-head when Norway take on England for a place in the semi-finals on Saturday in Miami. England's captain, Harry Kane, remains the central figure for Thomas Tuchel's side. He's their top scorer at this tournament with 6 goals. That's one less than Norway's main man, Erling Haaland. The Man City striker has scored 7 in his 4 World Cup games so far.
3: Has anyone ever stopped Erling Haaland? I'm not sure they have, but we're going to try. You're going to have to try, I think. He's such an unbelievable player. The things he does, the numbers he puts up, you're just in awe of how good he is and the level he's at. We're going to have to maybe try and stop how they play and work on those things and stop how the balls go into him and how he gets his chances because he's so deadly in front of goal.
4: We know the quality they have, I know them really well. Outstanding players, world-class players, playing for probably one of the best national teams in the world at the moment. So it's going to be a big test for us. But I think Brazil was the same. You know, we were the underdogs. And as you saw, anything can happen in football.
1: FIFA's chief referee has rejected claims of bias towards Argentina in their win over Egypt on Tuesday. Pierluigi Collina defended the officials' decisions after criticism by Egypt's coach and football association, who'd claimed there'd been pressure to keep Argentina in the tournament. Egypt were knocked out after Argentina came from 2 goals down to win 3-2 in stoppage time. In an interview, Collina said allegations like that could lead to threats against referees. He went on, constructive discussion about decisions will always be part of football, but unfounded allegations have no place in our sport. Nobody can question the integrity of the FIFA World Cup match officials. Nobody can claim that FIFA refereeing can be influenced by anyone, not even by the FIFA president. Reigning champions Argentina are now looking ahead to their quarterfinal match with Switzerland on Saturday. The team's been training in Kansas City, where that match is going to be played. The captain and top scorer, Lionel Messi, was taking it easy. As you can see here, he and some of his teammates were watching on from the sidelines. A 39-year-old Messi had previously complained about feeling tired after their win over Austria. We will have more World Cup coverage throughout the day. Plenty more on our website as well, aljazeera.com/FIFA World Cup 2026. The latest news headlines are coming up with my colleague Jonah Hull. So stay with us on Al Jazeera.
5: The latest news.
6: People here are basically balancing two things. On the one hand, the importance of peace, and on the other, the importance of the Strait of Hormuz.
5: With in-depth reports.
7: The agreement only involves the transfer of 2 relatively small pieces of territory, one of which Israel says it doesn't want in any case.
5: From the heart of the story.
8: Behind every crop grown here in Gaza is a Palestinian farmer trying to overcome a growing list of challenges.
9: In its exploration of how and why societies descend into genocide, Al Jazeera Untangles begins with the horrors of Darfur.
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0: Hello, I'm Jonah Hull. This is Al Jazeera live from Doha, and coming up on the programme. Iran launches attacks on US military sites in Bahrain, Kuwait and Qatar. Jordan says it's intercepted multiple missiles. That's after the US launched a second night of strikes across southern Iran. Around 90 targets were hit. Ukraine steps up its attacks on oil facilities inside Russia and targets oil tankers in the Sea of Azov. Africans lost to a European conflict. We report from Cameroon, where men are joining the Russian army to fight in Ukraine. Also ahead this hour, thousands remain stranded in southern China because of Typhoon Maysak. We'll have the latest on rescue efforts there. Sirens have sounded across the Gulf and Jordan after Iran's Revolutionary Guard launched retaliatory strikes on US military sites. The attacks have continued throughout Thursday. The IRGC says it targeted military facilities, including bases and Patriot air defense batteries, in retaliation for the latest American strikes. In Bahrain, two US military sites were hit, a naval base in Jufair and Sheikh Isa Air Base in the south. In neighbouring Kuwait, Iranian missiles and drones targeted the main US military facility at Camp Arifjan and Ali al-Salem Air Base. In Qatar, a US military communications antenna was targeted. And Jordan says it intercepted 8 Iranian missiles. Authorities say there were no casualties or significant damage. Iran is warning against any US military adventurism. Iran's Foreign Minister Abbas Araghchi has been discussing the latest developments in the region with Pakistan's army chief. The US strikes follow a second night of US attacks on Iran. CENTCOM says it struck 90 targets, mainly along Iran's southern coastline. Mike Hanna joins us now live from the White House. And Mike, we know that Donald Trump has said that he believes the truce is over. Iran's Foreign Minister Abbas Araghchi warning against what he said was US adventurism. Where does all this leave the status of the memorandum of understanding, the negotiations that are supposed to happen, any talks in fact at all?
1: Well, technically, the negotiations are still continuing. They haven't been formally cancelled by either party. The memorandum of understanding still remains in place. It hasn't yet been formally rejected by either party. President Trump has said the ceasefire is over. This involves repudiation of that memorandum of understanding. That is something that is not clear, that the president may elaborate on in some time in the course of the day. But as I said, as it stands, the negotiations are ongoing, and some members of the Trump administration have made clear that they expect the negotiations to be going forward. One of the reasons for this is they simply do not want to turn back to open conflict. This has proved politically damaging in the past and will continue to be politically damaging. So from the Trump administration, you are hearing the message that these negotiations must continue, even though the ceasefire may be temporarily on hold.
0: Well, President Trump also said on Wednesday, Mike, speaking at NATO, the NATO summit, that he doesn't think the war will start again. Are there concerns that these strikes, these tit-for-tat strikes, could yet lead to an escalation, possibly even a return to full-on conflict?
1: Well, in this type of environment, yes, it is always that a possibility. The US may be doing what it says of surgical strikes. Iran is doing appropriate responses, as it would see. But given the absolute fine balance of the situation of the relationship between the US and Iran, it is quite possible at any moment for this to continue to escalate. We have seen a degree of escalation in the past 24 hours, and that is always a threat in this type of situation. Iran, it must be remembered as well, are keeping their hold on the Strait of Hormuz, something that the US has been exceedingly critical of and saying it's an abrogation of the Memorandum of Understanding. Iran saying that these latest US attacks are, of course, also breaking the Memorandum of Understanding. But the one point is the U.S. has not yet renewed its blockade of the Strait of Hormuz. That might be a sign that the conflict could escalate further. But as I said, the Trump administration sending signals that this is something that it does not want to happen.
0: Mike Hanna, live for us at the White House there. Mike, thank you. And Abdullah Baboud is the chair of the State of Qatar for Islamic Area Studies at Waseda University. He says Gulf countries will continue to push for an end to the conflict.
2: I think, first of all, any attacks on the Gulf states and their critical infrastructure has to be condemned. We believe in the Gulf that this war and this conflict wasn't of our making. We didn't want the United States or Israel to attack Iran, and we tried to, in the Gulf states, most of them tried to negotiate a way out and of the escalation. So obviously, as Iran gets attacked, we find ourselves are hostages to geography and to the will of others to fight. And obviously, Iran uses the fact that the Gulf states host some American bases, uses this as an excuse to attack Gulf states, but this is also an infringement on their sovereignty. Is it working? I think the Gulf states are going to push for de-escalation anyway, because of the Strait of Hormuz, because they don't want conflict in the region. I think what is happening is now it's pushing the Gulf states more and more, not only at the political level, but also even at the public level against Iran. And I don't think Iran is doing a good job here attacking the Gulf states. And obviously, it's harming its interest in the region because of doing that. People see it as an infringement of their sovereignty.
0: Ukraine has attacked Russian tankers in an overnight drone strike. The Ukrainian military says it hit 12 vessels in the Sea of Azov, while Russia's defense ministry reported strikes by two drones. These are the latest in a series of attacks aimed at isolating Russian-controlled Crimea. Kyiv says the tankers were being used to supply fuel for Russia's military. An oil depot also caught fire in the Tver region after being hit by a drone. In Ukraine, officials say a Russian strike killed at least three people. The overnight attack on the city of Druzhkivka hit a residential building. Several areas in the east and south were also targeted. Thousands of kilometres from the battlefields, the consequences of Russia's war are being felt in towns and villages across parts of Africa. Young men are leaving for a conflict that isn't their own. Many return in coffins, others simply disappear. Well, in Cameroon's Douala, Nicholas Hack met families in search of answers.
3: Where is my son Moses? Mama Regina wonders. And why did he lie to her? He left his pregnant wife and son, telling them he had gone to Johannesburg for work. Weeks later, he sent this picture from the front line in Ukraine. They spoke. He said he was fighting for Russia, for the money, for her. Then the messages stopped. Silence turned to fear and guilt. A year later, another Cameroonian fighter announced Moses' death. He says he was shot by Ukrainian forces as he ran for cover. Another African dying in a European war, far from home.
4: I want to warn other families, don't let your children go to Russia. It's a one-way journey, a journey with no return.
3: Despite her pleas, more and more Africans are heading to the front lines. Ukraine claims nearly 3,000 Africans from 35 countries are fighting for Russia. It accuses Moscow of actively recruiting across the continent. Sergei Elidinov, a former Russian officer who served in Europe and Africa, denies that accusation. He says Russia doesn't need to recruit because, according to him, plenty of young Africans are volunteering to fight Some even come to him offering their services.
5: You agree to the terms, you accept the pay, then you find your own way. All these stories about Russian houses or recruitment networks across Africa, they're simply not true. They don't exist. There's no need for that. Offer the money and the people come to us on their own.
3: I ask him how much the Russian army pays.
5: They're paid roughly about $3,000. On top of that, there are combat bonuses. Even by European standards, that's good money. And for many Africans, it's an attractive offer.
3: Professor Aisha Pembura is researching the phenomena. She says while many of those heading to Russia are African fighters deserting their posts, they're not the only ones.
6: They're young Africans from all kinds of backgrounds, some with valuable skills and education, leaving for this uncertain journey. And every one of them is a loss for Africa. It's a new form of migration, driven by the same hope as always, a chance for a better life.
3: Cameroon and Russia say they are working to bring the bodies home. Mama Regina is still waiting, waiting for Moses' remains, for a burial, for answers, and for a war on another continent, costing so many lives, to end. Nicholas Hawk, Al Jazeera, Douala, Cameroon.
0: There have been several Israeli attacks across Gaza on Thursday, despite the UN-backed ceasefire deal. At least 10 people have been killed in the past 24 hours. In Gaza City, one person was killed after a strike on a car. The area is densely populated and home to many displaced Palestinians. Palestinian Authority President Mahmoud Abbas now has called for legislative elections on November the 28th. If the vote takes place, it would mark the first such poll across Palestine in two decades. Abbas won the last Palestinian presidential election in 2005 with a mandate of 4 years. And after Israel's war on Gaza, Hamas is set to transfer power to a UN-backed committee. Al Jazeera's Nour Odeh has more now from Ramallah in the occupied West Bank.
7: The Palestinian president's Fatah movement has welcomed the announcement, the presidential decree, that legislative elections for the Palestinian Authority will be held later on in November. It will be the first time in 20 years that such elections are held, and there is no doubt that overwhelmingly Palestinians want to see those elections convened. That's according to the polls. But overall, there is an understanding as well that this announcement comes from outside pressure, from demands of major countries that want to see change and reform in the Palestinian Authority. Still, many questions remain as to whether these elections can be convened. Holding them in occupied East Jerusalem will be a problem. It is without doubt that Israel will resist, will oppose such arrangement, just as it did in 2021. And that was the excuse that the Palestinian president used to cancel legislative elections in 2021. There's also Gaza, destroyed, the population dispossessed, living in tents, the population registry not updated. How will elections be held in Gaza? Those are questions. And then the political restrictions, of course, on participation are on the minds of everybody in Palestine, because we've heard from civil society protests that in order to run for elections, candidates have to first recognize the Palestinian Liberation Organization, but also submit to all of its commitments, basically canceling out a lot of the Palestinian factions that oppose those agreements with Israel, like Hamas and others. Nour Odeh, Al Jazeera, Ramallah, Palestine.
0: Historic rainfall brought on by Typhoon Maysak has triggered one of southern China's worst flood disasters in years. At least 39 people have been killed in Guangxi and thousands of others remain stranded. Rescue efforts are still underway. And as Katrina Yu reports, more than 345,000 residents have been affected.
8: The storm may have passed, but the danger isn't over. A young child is lowered from the window of a flooded building in China's southern Guangxi province after Typhoon Maysak dumped record-breaking rainfall across the region. Many areas remain underwater. Emergency teams are working non-stop to rescue people trapped in buildings. In some parts of the region, more than 60 centimeters of rain fell in just a few days. River levels rose quickly, collapsing dams and sending torrents of muddy water into downstream communities. Dozens of people were killed, and some are still missing.
9: Currently, 341 reservoirs across the region are operating above their flood limit water levels. Extreme torrential rainfall has triggered critical emergencies at reservoirs such as Liulan and Yunbiao.
8: In the city of Guigang, more than 10,000 students were trapped inside their schools. Electric rafts are being used to bring them to safety, but the process is slow. Food, water, and other critical supplies are being delivered by drone to those sheltering in place. The full cost of the damage will likely take months to assess. Around 50,000 livestock have been lost in the disaster, though pigs were miraculously rescued. A snake breeding farm reported the escape of 900 reptiles, including venomous cobras, with some villagers being bitten and needing medical attention. Authorities are now preparing for more extreme weather, with Super Typhoon Bavi barreling towards China's eastern coast. It's expected to make landfall in the next few days. Katrina Yu, Al Jazeera.
0: Plenty more ahead on Al Jazeera. Injured, homeless and still mourning, Venezuelans face a long road to recovery after the recent earthquakes. Plus, a homecoming of sorts, we get a glimpse of some of the ancient artifacts that have been returned to Syria.
10: Is it surprising that prisons resemble factories, schools, barracks, hospitals, which all resemble prisons?
11: A prison classroom bringing together the incarcerated.
12: I don't know how to live out on the street. I don't know how to be a normal person out there.
11: And students.
13: I am also a heroin addict. You don't need to be in prison to stay sober.
11: To study the history of crime and punishment in the U.S.
14: I'm going to take this class and see where it goes.
11: Witness Classroom 4 on Al Jazeera.

0: Welcome back. This is Al Jazeera. Here's a reminder of our top stories. The US has carried out a second night of attacks on Iran. CENTCOM says it struck 90 targets, mainly along Iran's coastline. Iranian media say explosions were heard in areas near the Strait of Hormuz. Iran has attacked several countries across the Gulf in response. Strikes were reported in Bahrain, Jordan, Kuwait and Qatar. Iran's Revolutionary Guard says if the US strikes again, other bases in the region will be targeted. Ukraine has attacked Russian tankers in an overnight drone strike. The Ukrainian military says it hit 12 vessels in the Sea of Azov, while Russia's defense ministry reported strikes by two drones. In Ukraine, officials say a Russian strike killed at least three people in a missile attack on the city of Druzhkivka. Now, the body of Iran's late Supreme Leader Ayatollah Ali Khamenei has arrived in his hometown of Mashhad. Large crowds of mourners gathered for the funeral procession. Khamenei is being buried at a shrine in the city. He was killed by a US-Israeli airstrike on the first day of the war on Iran in February. Tehran's chief negotiator says the Strait of Hormuz will return to normal only under what he calls Iranian arrangements. The comments come after days of tit-for-tat strikes between Iran and the United States. Lina Abu Akhle explains now how renewed tensions in the narrow waterway continue to impact the global economy.
1: The latest escalation in fighting between the U.S. and Iran was triggered by attacks on several cargo ships transiting the Strait of Hormuz. The U.S. responded by reimposing sanctions on Iranian oil sales. It's estimated about 63 million barrels of Iranian oil is currently at sea. Oil prices rose again after President Donald Trump declared the ceasefire over and ordered new strikes. The impact is also being felt at the Strait of Hormuz. Maritime traffic through the waterway has slowed down following the latest exchange of strikes. On Wednesday, 23 cargo ships and tankers cross the waterway. And that's according to maritime intelligence firm Kepler. This is down from 36 ships on Tuesday. Data also shows that nearly half of those ships transited through Iran's northern route. The Strait of Hormuz is one of the world's most important maritime choke points. Around 20% of the world's oil passes through the narrow corridor. It also carries about 30% of the world's seaborne fertilizer trade, meaning any disruption could push up the cost of food production as well as energy prices. Much of the dispute now comes down to disagreements about shipping routes through the strait. The southern route goes along Oman's coastline, and this route is rejected by Tehran. And the northern route, designated by Iran, goes through Iranian-controlled waterways around Larak Island. The U.S. says its latest strikes were aimed at limiting Iran's ability to threaten freedom of navigation through the strait. But as long as tensions remain high, every disruption in the Strait of Hormuz ripples through the economies of the world.
0: The death toll from Venezuela's recent earthquakes has risen to 3,811. More than 17,000 people are estimated to be homeless, while tens of thousands more are still unaccounted for. Norris Soto reports from a displacement shelter in Caracas.
2: Nearly 2 weeks after Venezuela's devastating back-to-back earthquakes, thousands of people are still unable to return home. This shelter in the town of Baruta in Caracas used to be a community sports center. It's now a donation center that is providing refuge for more than 300 displaced people. Some came from the hardest hit communities in La Guaira State. Others are residents of Baruta whose homes have been declared unsafe. Here, volunteers provide food, medicine, clothing, and a safe space to sleep while families wait for what comes next.
3: What we need most right now is drinking water and hydration supplies, personal hygiene items, as well as medical supplies. We began this work on June 24th, but we don't know when it will end.
2: For many families here, life has changed overnight. Some lost everything, others escaped with only a few belongings. While their basic needs are being met, uncertainty remains. No one knows how long they will have to stay here before they can return home.
4: Knowing that we lost loved ones, that we were trapped under the rubble, and that, thank God, we were rescued is traumatic. But seeing how a political situation prevents things from improving despite everything we are going through is even more traumatic.
2: The emotional and psychological impact of the disaster is becoming more visible. In La Guaira, fresh graves are a reminder that many families are only beginning to grieve. Volunteer psychologists say emotional recovery is just as important as food, shelter, and medical care. Without immediate support, they warn trauma can become much more difficult to overcome.
5: If you let it go, if months pass without psychological care, it turns into pathological grief. This can lead to other complications, such as losing the will to live. That's why this care must be provided immediately.
6: Volunteer psychologists are helping survivors cope with fear, grief, and trauma. But they say that for many of them, healing will take much longer than rebuilding homes. Nori Soto, Al Jazeera, Caracas.
0: The number of people who've died from the Ebola outbreak in Eastern Democratic Republic of Congo has climbed to 600. The virus is leading

0: A growing number of children without parents, forcing families and already stretched communities to care for orphans. Hamza Mohammed reports now.
1: Lajwa Kahindo should be in school, excited about what the future may hold. But the 18-year-old is learning how to raise her younger siblings. She lost both her parents to Ebola.
2: My mother's condition was very serious. She contracted the disease while she was pregnant, and its effects were causing her a lot of discomfort. On Monday, the neighbors called an ambulance to take her away and asked my father to go with her, since he was also sick. They both went to the hospital. On Tuesday, we received the terrible news. Both my father and my mother had died.
1: Kahindo has become both sister and parent, caring for her younger brothers and sisters while trying to rebuild a life shattered by the virus. She says the responsibility leaves little room for grief.
2: When I look at my younger siblings, I tell myself that if I spend my days and nights crying, who will comfort them? That gives me the strength to carry on.
1: They visit their parents' graves, planting a tree in their memory. For the youngest, the loss is still difficult to understand. Kahindo explains that this is where their father now rests. Later, they return to the family home, still locked and abandoned since their parents died. Their uncle, who has taken them in, says the tragedy changed his understanding of the disease.
3: To everyone who still doubts that this disease exists, stop doubting. If anyone comes to raise awareness about this disease, please do not ignore them, and please do not doubt anymore. I have no more doubts.
1: As the outbreak continues to spread, more families are suffering the same unimaginable loss. For children like Kahindo and her siblings, surviving Ebola was only the beginning. Now they are learning to grow up without the people they loved most. Hamza Mohammed, Al Jazeera.
0: The United States has announced that Syria will be taken off its list of state sponsors of terrorism. Secretary of State Marco Rubio says lifting the 45-year-old sanction will unlock international trade and investment for the country. And subject to congressional approval, it's set to come into force in a little more than a month. Syria is seeking economic support to rebuild after years of civil war under its former leader, Bashar al-Assad. Osama Kadi is a senior economic advisor at Syrex Holdings, a consultancy focused on economic development in Syria. He also advises the Syrian Ministry of Economy and Industry and says the move will help the reconstruction of the country.
4: Removing that designation as a state sponsor of terrorism is considered one of the most significant step for economic development and maybe the last phase of integration in the financial system, in the financial international financial system rather, because we are trying to reintegrate in the international financial system through SWIFT and Oliver Wyman Financial Company is trying to help as much as possible for the gap assessment, and they finished the phase one and phase two based on removing that designation. And I think right now it's very easy after 45 days of the congressional review at the Congress. I think we will be finally in the financial system internationally, globally, and that really will help the reconstruction of the country because that will build confidence. And without confidence, businessmen and companies won't really come to Syria. And I believe that confidence, with a lot of support of the states and a lot of support from other countries like Turkey and Saudi Arabia and Qatar and United Arab Emirates, I think we are achieving the dream of any Syrian economist and any one who really loves to reconstruct that and rebuild the country.

0: after 15 years of demolishing.
1: Syria is preparing to put on display ancient artifacts returned by France during the recent visit of French President Emmanuel Macron. Obeida Hitto has more now from Damascus.
2: This is one of the most unique pieces that were returned, capturing a very emotional snapshot from history showing two brothers that passed away. This is a funeral headstone that was made in the ancient city of Palmyra to commemorate people that died. But in this particular one, you can see how one of the brothers is actually holding his other brother, having his arm around his shoulder, with writings from the ancient city of Palmyra. The journey back for these 23 artifacts wasn't simple, but now they're here in Syria and they are going to be put on display for the public to view. They have been returned in a dramatic shift as the French President Emmanuel Macron made a historic visit to meet with the Syrian President Ahmed Shara, bringing back these artifacts that belong to Syria dating back more than 10 millennia.
3: The pieces that were taken weren't only from the National Museum in Damascus. They belong to several museums across Syria, including the Aleppo Museum, the Dera Museum, and the Latakia Museum. These artifacts must be returned to their original locations.
2: The carving of a hunting party in the city of Palmyra dates back to the 2nd or 3rd century BC and is one of the 23 objects that were returned belonging to the Directorate General of Museums and Artifacts here in Syria.
3: 23 archaeological pieces have now been recovered, and as Syrian citizens, we feel that trust has been restored between the public and a state that is protecting and actively searching for its antiquities.
2: The return of these artifacts is a clear message that Syria is now back in the international fold. As the country tries to rebuild after more than a decade of war, it's also going to try and bring back the legacy of these ancient civilizations that made Syria what it is today. Obeida Hitto, Al Jazeera, Damascus, Syria.
1: The first quarter final of this World Cup is coming up in just a few hours' time. It's France against Morocco. It's a repeat of the 2022 semi-final, which France won before going on to finish as runners-up. French fans have descended on the city of Boston, which is hosting the game. Morocco's supporters are also there in large numbers. 4 years ago, their team were the underdogs in Qatar. Now they're a side ready to challenge football's traditional heavyweights. Well, that is it from me, Jonah Hull. More on the website as ever, aljazeera.com. Stay with Al Jazeera.

0: Okay, I've got all my handouts. I've got name tags. You have to think really far ahead when you're going into a prison, because you can't. There are things you can bring, things you can't bring. We can't leave once we're there.
1: So there are 15 inside students and 15 outside students. And I don't think they know what to expect. And I think they're nervous. Everybody's nervous.
0: We're almost there. Okay, pull. How you doing? Yeah, folks look wonderful from here. Visitors are warned that there are inherent safety and security risks in visiting a correctional facility, and the possibilities of personal assault or of being taken hostage do exist. Do you understand?
2: Yes.
0: Okay, so I sign. See you on the other side. All right, hello. Find a seat. All right, so welcome. Let's take a breath. And I am going to begin a sentence. And you are going to finish it with your partner. Each of you can take turns responding. Okay, so you might be surprised to learn that I...
3: I went to the U of O when I was younger. I graduated in 2009.
4: Yeah.
3: So what year are you?
4: I'm a senior.
3: You're a senior.
4: This is my last semester.
3: Oh, wow.
0: We're gonna move over one more seat. Up
5: and over.
0: The weirdest thing I've ever eaten is the quality I value most in a friend. My favorite toy or book as a child was?
6: Shel Silverstein, awesome. I was gonna say Where the Sidewalk Ends.
5: No way.
6: So both same author.
0: Okay, we're about to move our chairs into a different configuration for one more ice-breaking activity. I wonder if anyone would like to share right now how that felt. Nick?
7: I feel relieved. I feel like this is cool. It was at first I was awkward. I was nervous. I wasn't sure what to expect. And so I felt like my guard was up a little bit, but everybody that's in this inside circle has been extremely nice, and I've just felt this is cool.
8: Okay. Yeah.
7: The nerves have disappeared.
0: Is it surprising that prisons resemble factories, schools, barracks, hospitals, which all resemble prisons? This is a quote from Michel Foucault. Just write down some reactions. However you want, you write full sentences, single words, stream of consciousness, circles and arrows.
9: One time on the first day of school, my English class, we had a prompt about what school means to you. I was in seventh grade, so forgive me. I said, schools are like prisons. No one wants to be here, but we probably have them for a reason.
0: Ooh, interesting. Yeah. James.
10: Humans have always tried to put structure in things that are naturally chaotic, like a school, a hospital, barracks, especially prisons. So I think that's an attempt to put discipline or structure in an environment, sort of an attempt to cage the beast, so to speak.
11: EOCI, Eastern Oregon Correctional Institution out in Pendleton, is an old mental hospital that was converted into a prison. And Powder River is an old army barracks. So it's basically, they're just swapping one and the same.
0: This is beautiful. Incredible conversation, folks. So one thing just to mention historically is a new fancy word called modernity. And these are all institutions that were born around the same time, right? With the same language and assumptions of needing to create order out of chaos and to produce productive workers. So you're reading Foucault for next week. He opens the book with a scene in pre-modern France, 18th, 17th century France. Someone's being drawn and quartered. It's an awful scene of torture. And then he cuts to a schedule of bells and time, where you have to be, how you have to move. These are two different forms of punishment. And what he wants to look at is how did one come to replace the other, right? Because tearing someone apart with vultures and drawing and quartering them in a public square was as normal to the people who were living in that society as prison is now to ours. In other words, you move from beheading someone to incarcerating them. That was meant as a reform. And so we're going to think about that transition.

0: There's 5 units on top. They all have bunk beds. It's an open dorm living situation. We're gonna go all the way down to the very end.
1: Okay.
2: Were you able to go up onto the units at all?
1: We did not go into the house.
2: I think that's one of the problems with the tour. You're missing a very large picture of our living conditions in themselves, how close in proximity we are to one another.
3: All our belongings are crammed in one little box. All our belongings, all our possessions, and it's in, when I say a box. And it's, I think an argument is like 72 people with three toilets to defecate in and two to pee in. It's 3 telephones. We have to split, like Joey said, you have to scream, who got next? And then don't nobody hear you, it's chaos.
4: Yeah, with the prison tours, I think that I've learned most from actually talking with all of you guys than I would if I was just in a tour, because even though I see what's happening, I don't know who you guys are. I don't know your individual stories and your life experience. So I can still be like, oh, I can see that guy and like picture a whole narrative. His whole life doesn't have to be true. And I leave this building without having any context of what has happened. I can just imagine it.
1: Using the Prism Tourism article, what are some of the codes among incarcerated people that we have not already discussed? Why are they there? How do you learn about them? How are they enforced? How do the ethics of prison differ from those in the outside world?
2: You're either a fish or you're a shark. And when new people come in, that's one of the terminologies is you call them, is they're fresh fish. You know, who are they? What are they about? How can we exploit that? And if I can smell fear in him, I'm gonna take advantage of it.
5: I'm considered a smaller guy. In the prison population, and I always have been. I had to really toughen up my whole persona. I tattooed all this stuff on me so that I look, you know, at first glance, I kind of look like, oh God, this is a scary guy. I don't want to mess with him.
4: Personally, I've been affected by that because some of my family members have been a prisoner of war. Your whole personality changes after that. And when they talk about themselves, it's like me before that and me after. It's like 2 different persons.
6: Because the course rests on this dialogue between incarcerated and free, we're collapsing the boundaries we take for granted and dissolving the fear that makes us believe that those walls are necessary in the first place.
7: This is my 5th time in prison. I have been to every correctional institution in Oregon except for one, and everybody knows who I am when I walk through the door. 12 years old, I shot my stepdad with his own gun and went to a scared straight program where they found out he beat me and my mom for 6.5 years.
2: When I first fell, I had no idea other than my family saying, hey, when you get in there, you make sure you look up the natives. You find your people and you stick with them because those are who you need to be around.
1: How do you express yourself and your whole life in a constrained space? How do you represent yourself when you only have a few tools? What are the essential things you want people to know about you? In 6 words.
8: I kind of went with like the 3 stages of life, like childhood, adolescence, adulthood. Nice. The first 2 are childhood, kind and gentle. The second 2, adolescence, alone and imprisoned. And the 3rd is adulthood, numb and survival.
9: Adopted, loved, sad, frustrated, college, happy.
10: Mine is provider, father, loved, mama's boy, respected, and honest.
1: Yes. All right, so we're just gonna spend a few more minutes directly with this book, focusing on the issue of juveniles. One of the chapters, I think it's chapter 8, Stevenson discusses the concept of mitigating factors. And this is something that you've all brought up indirectly, even if you didn't use that fancy word. And considering those, quote, mitigating factors should ideally, according to Stevenson, result in some mercy.
11: Just something about the Ian case.
12: Yeah.
11: Ian spent 18 years in uninterrupted solitary confinement because he was a child and they didn't feel comfortable putting him into the greater population because they thought he may face abuse. So they
13: abused him.
11: Put him in solitary confinement for 18 years.
12: At 13, you can't fathom life in prison, first off. As an adult, you can't fathom life in prison. So how do you expect a child to even be able to think along those lines? Why are you getting life in prison? Or the death penalty?

0: just thinking about, there's a picture of me and my Raggedy Andy doll that I couldn't go to sleep with. I couldn't go to sleep without until I was like 12 or 13, and then going to jail at 14, like where to go from being a kid to going to prison like the next year, so.
1: How have you changed since you were 13? And what would people miss if they froze you at that moment?
2: If I were frozen at 13, people would see a scared, angry little boy hiding in the corner, away from the hitting, the kicking, the screaming, and the crying. Hiding in the closet, away from the ones that said they loved us, from the ones that didn't know what love was. They would see a kid desperately trying to be other than he thought and was terrified he would become. A boy that felt alone, stupid, afraid, and alone. I guess I felt alone, I put it twice. A boy that didn't want to grow up to be violent, didn't want to grow up to be a sick like the ones that raised him. A boy that simply didn't want to grow up. They would miss out on the care, the love, and the truth that was that little boy.
1: Thank you.
3: If I would have been frozen at 13, the world would miss out on my children. Mm. Their potential, their beauty, their grace. The world would also miss out on a lot of pain. It is hard to fully grasp that and to completely accept the world might be better off without me, but there is some truth to that.
4: I think I cry almost every single class. People are more than the worst things they've ever done. And no one is disposable. I think this course helps all the students to move beyond the myths and the stereotypes, looking each other in the eyes as equally worthy human beings. And once I can create a space that allows that to happen, I can just get out of the way.
1: Some of you may have written papers for this week. If you did, or if you have a good handle on the material and you want to share what you wrote about, that would be a fine place to start. Otherwise, discuss how did this book change your view, or if it did, of what abolition is.
5: The behavior of the lawbreakers over history has not changed drastically. What has changed is precisely who is in power and how they're enforcing the laws that they want to write.
4: I came to this work because, as a historian, I don't take our current world as natural or inevitable, but as the result of human decisions. So the course helps students to understand how the world we live in came to be and how we're living now in the legacy of that past.
1: Okay, in the remaining couple minutes, think about how you might want to summarize your conversation.
6: I think one of the interesting things I've noticed about this class, I feel like I came in and I thought a lot of the inside students would be like, prison, like this place is terrible, like in all ways, shapes, and form. And I feel like it's so interesting because in our group, it seems like the outside students are the ones that are like, abolish all prisons, like abolish this whole system. Mm-hmm. And a lot of the inside students are like, there are people that deserve to be here. We can't get rid of prison.
2: Relationally, emotionally, mentally, socially, somehow we're all broken or we wouldn't be here. We wouldn't do the things that we do to get ourselves in these positions and put ourselves in these places. And if you fixed the people, then the prison wouldn't be needed anyway.
5: I totally understand the point that you're making, but rather than like the micro perspective being like the individual person that you say needs fixing and the macro looking at the way that we respond to societal needs that, and those, when those societal needs are not met, can create instability in a person that is then exploited and lands them in jail.
7: I can do prison very well. What I can't do is live in society without using drugs and committing crime to support my habits. I don't know how to live out on the street. I don't know how to be a normal person out there. And that's, today is still one of my biggest fears. I've asked myself why that is. Why can't I work so well in here but not out there? And in here, I do better with structure. The minute that gate opens and I'm out there and something goes wrong or I fall back into my old ways and I start using drugs, it's all gas, no brakes. Mm. I don't really care about consequences because at that point it's too late.
5: I'm also a heroin addict. And like, you don't need to be in prison to stay sober. That's not real. And I don't

0: Not to invalidate you, I say say that because there's such a better option, and it's infuriating that instead we're imprisoning people who don't need to be imprisoned. So much crime is financial crime, is crime of poverty. Like, they need social services like treatment for drug addiction and access to education and housing and healthcare that meets their needs.
1: I want to just remind us as our closing that Miriam Kaba, who's a great abolitionist, always says that abolition is about building things. Mm-hmm. It's about making things. It's not just about destroying things. So as we go around, please say one word. What will you build?
0: Passion.
2: Family.
3: Schools.
4: Hope.
5: I would have to agree with family.
6: Durability.
7: Empathy.
6: Resilience.
8: Bridge.
9: Courage.
10: Otherwise worlds.
11: A chance.
12: Fellowship.
8: Understanding.
12: Respect.
8: Love.
0: Was so excited to come into this class, especially because of my like minute amount of time in jail. I just felt connected to all of you already because I have this history of addiction. Not everyone wants to hear you used to like sleep in your car and do heroin. I have just learned so much more from all of you than I could ever give. And I'm grateful for it, and that's all I have. Thank you.
13: When I was first asked to do this class, my first answer was absolutely not. I'm not a bunch of college students, way smarter than me, sitting around in a room. Absolutely not. A lot of people don't understand the mentality between officers and AICs. At every chance that they get, it's a power struggle to try to make you feel as inferior as they possibly can. They want to assert their dominance and make you feel less than. And it starts to take effect after a while. And so coming into a classroom with a bunch of outside students, I had anxiety about it. I didn't want to be misunderstood or felt judged. And that's never happened once since I've been here.
14: When I first signed up for this class, I talked to my mom and she was like, you grew up next to a Bosnian prison your whole life and you're really just gonna move to another continent and go back to another one. And I was like, well, I'm gonna take this class and see where it goes. And this is the first time like I actually felt connected with people here since I arrived here, because with all the work I have to do, I'm alone here in college, and it was just a hard move.
15: The bravery that it takes to come in and sit here and talk with us has been astounding to me, but also crucial in my, like what Chop said, we're able to look forward to every Friday. Like, I'm actively doing school for the first time in probably about 12 years, mm-hmm. and I'm loving it. And that's totally new for me. Like, I don't do school. I barely graduated high school. Like, for me, that's super, super important.
6: This class, even though we all like look forward to it and really value it, it is like very hard. Like, the work that we're doing here is like oftentimes witnessing other people's pain and suffering that they're going through, and like seeing each other and like trying to reconcile that pain in sort of like the larger systems that we're looking at. And that is something that is like very complex and takes a long period of time. Like, we're taking a semester, but I know that like the things that I've heard and said in this class will last longer than a semester.
5: It's not very often that we get something in here that is extremely precious and something that I truly am grateful to have. And you know, in a few weeks, it's gonna go away, and that sucks. And I don't like that part, because it's just one more thing that you don't have no more. So that's my part of it. I mean, I'm glad you're all here. I really am. And thank you very much. But at the same time,
15: as I was looking back, I realized that when I was younger, I was a lot

0: more gentle, a more open, maybe a little naive, but I was driven with a passion to help others and a kindness that I don't feel I have much anymore. And growing up, as I got older, as I got into more trouble, as things happened throughout my life, I started to bottle that kid up. I started to create a box to put that inner child in. And through solitary confinement, through prison, through a lot of different life experiences, I've forgotten he was even there in a lot of ways. And this class, all of you, every last single one of you have made a space to where I can open the lid of that box a little bit and become a little more me than I have been in a long, long time.
1: Our life experiences are history. Our life experiences are the result of history, but also with our life experience, we can make history. And that so much about mass incarceration has been about narratives. False narratives, dehumanizing narratives, bogus narratives, angry narratives, contradictory narratives, right? And we in this room have had a chance to rewrite our own narratives and to offer an alternative narrative about how the world can be when we connect with each other in the way that we have. And so I see this act as an act of abolition. For those of you who can't imagine a world without prisons, we can imagine it inside. How about that? How about that? That we can even imagine it inside, right? So this kind of human connection and healing, I think, is what we're trying to accomplish as an example and as something that we can carry with ourselves.
2: We're this all.

0: as Mexico co-hosts the World Cup, a lawyer and mother, determined to protect her daughter from gender violence, takes her fight to the pitch. 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
1: Valores como la inclusión, el respeto, la equidad.
0: Mexico, Football Without Fear. 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
2: America is at a crossroads and the world is watching. 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This is America tries to make sense of it all, both for Americans and the many impacted around the world. I'm Alex Marquardt. Join me right here on Al Jazeera.
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4: When the sun rises over the sea and the waves dance in the morning light, let the sun warmth guide your way. Through the trees, across the field, every step, each passing day, this nature is a true piece of art.
5: The drought stretches far beyond Kenya. Parts of Ethiopia and Somalia have also been affected.
6: Some people say this is not a motorsport, they call it entertainment. People in the spinning community insist this is serious business.
7: People here in Western Kenya say they've been marginalized for years.
8: We now have the confirmed election results. They know that their leader has not won, so the people could take to the streets in greater number and greater momentum.

0: Hello, I'm Frankie McCamley. This is Al Jazeera live from Doha. Coming up on the programme. Iran attacks US military sites across the Gulf. Tehran is warning Washington any further strikes will be met with a harsher response. Ukraine steps up its attacks on oil facilities inside Russia and targets oil tankers in the Sea of Azov. Orphans and learning to take care of their siblings. Democratic Republic of Congo's Ebola outbreak is forcing many children to become parents overnight. And injured, homeless and still mourning, Venezuelans face a long road to recovery after recent earthquakes. Welcome to the programme. Sirens have sounded across the Gulf and Jordan after Iran's Revolutionary Guard launched retaliatory strikes on US military sites. The attacks have continued throughout Thursday. The IRGC says it targeted military facilities, including bases and Patriot air defence batteries, in retaliation for the latest American attacks. In Bahrain, two US military sites were hit, a naval base in Jafar and the Sheikh Issa Air Base in the south. In neighbouring Kuwait, Iranian missiles and drones targeted the main US military facility at the Arifjan and Ali al-Salem air base. In Qatar, a US military communications antenna was targeted, and Jordan says it intercepted 8 Iranian missiles. Authorities say there were no casualties or significant damage. Well, Iran is warning against any US military adventurism. Iran's Foreign Minister Abbas Araghchi has been discussing the latest developments in the region with Pakistan's army chief. The US strikes follow a second night of US attacks on Iran. CENTCOM says it struck 90 targets, mainly along Iran's southern coastline. Mahmoud Abdulwahid has the latest from the Iranian capital, Tehran.
1: Iranian officials confirm that this fresh round of airstrikes, US airstrikes, have hit several locations in 5 provinces across Iran, civilian and military infrastructure, including airports, maritime control facilities, railway infrastructure, and also logistic networks. Now, the deputy governor of Bushehr, a province in southern Iran, says that projectiles have hit the perimeter of the Bushehr power nuclear reactor. He says that the reactor itself has not been hit, and there are no immediate indications of radioactive leaks, at least for the time being. The health ministry says that 14 people have been killed, civilian and military individuals, and 78 have been wounded over the past 2 days as a result of the U.S. Airstrikes. Now, this is a major escalation, by the way. Officials here say that the United States have violated the United Nations Charter and also the sovereignty of the Islamic Republic of Iran. They have vowed to retaliate. The IRGC has vowed to retaliate. In fact, it stated that it has hit the US air base in Jordan and also the command and control center of West Asia.
0: Well, let's get more on this because Mike Hanna has more details on where the US stands on negotiations from outside the White House in Washington, D.C.
2: Technically, the negotiations are still continuing. They haven't been formally cancelled by either party. The memorandum of understanding still remains in place. It hasn't yet been formally rejected by either party. President Trump has said the ceasefire is over. This involves repudiation of that memorandum of understanding. That is something that is not clear that the president may elaborate on in some time in the course of the day. But as I said, as it stands, the negotiations are ongoing, and some members of the Trump administration have made clear that they expect the negotiations to be going forward. One of the reasons for this is they simply do not

0: want to turn back to open conflict. This has proved politically damaging in the past and will continue to be politically damaging. So from the Trump administration, you are hearing the message that these negotiations must continue, even though the ceasefire may be temporarily on hold.
1: Well, following the tit-for-tat strikes between Iran and the US, Tehran's chief negotiator says the Strait of Hormuz will return to normal only under what he calls Iranian arrangements. Lina Abu Akla explains how the renewed tensions in the narrow waterway continue to impact the global economy.
2: The latest escalation in fighting between the U.S. and Iran was triggered by attacks on several cargo ships transiting the Strait of Hormuz. The U.S. responded by reimposing sanctions on Iranian oil sales. It's estimated about 63 million barrels of Iranian oil is currently at sea. Oil prices rose again after President Donald Trump declared the ceasefire over and ordered new strikes. The impact is also being felt at the Strait of Hormuz. Maritime traffic through the waterway has slowed down following the latest exchange of strikes. On Wednesday, 23 cargo ships and tankers crossed the waterway. That's according to maritime intelligence firm Kepler. This is down from 36 ships on Tuesday. Data also shows that nearly half of those ships transited through Iran's northern route. The Strait of Hormuz is one of the world's most important maritime choke points. Around 20% of the world's oil passes through the narrow corridor. It also carries about 30% of the world's seaborne fertilizer trade, meaning any disruption could push up the cost of food production as well as energy prices. Much of the dispute now comes down to disagreements about shipping routes through the strait. The southern route goes along Oman's coastline, and this route is rejected by Tehran. And the northern route, designated by Iran, goes through Iranian-controlled waterways around Ladakh Island. The U.S. says its latest strikes were aimed at limiting Iran's ability to threaten freedom of navigation through the strait. But as long as tensions remain high, every disruption in the Strait of Hormuz ripples through the economies of the world.
1: Well, joining me now is Badr El-Saif, a professor at Kuwait University and a fellow at Chatham House. He joins us live from Kuwait City. Thank you for joining us on the programme, Badr. How is this escalation being viewed where you are and across the Gulf?
3: We've had 29 attacks, distinct attacks on Kuwait in the last two nights, Frankie. And the armed forces have followed the usual protocol of sounding the sirens, intercepting the missiles and the drones, and life continued normal. We are bracing for what's going to happen next in the region. The Iranians and the Americans are interestingly mirroring one another when it comes to this quid pro quo approach and taking on each other in the last few days. And by following that careful type of escalation, it seems that both sides want to continue with whatever mirage there is of the MOU until they can then follow through with the next phase of war, which seems to be coming, if not sooner, then probably later. And this is not the way to go. Certainly no one in the region wants this predicament to continue. I think a negotiated settlement is the best way forward, and that's where they're going to end up in. So it's better that they cut short all of this tit for tat and go straight for a lasting outcome.
1: You talk about diplomacy being the way to solve this, but is there a sense that diplomacy could be the way forward, that there is a realistic path back to that between Tehran and Washington?
3: Well, we need to think of things in a very inclusive, holistic manner. And I think by doing that alone, will we be able to get to a lasting settlement? We have a lot of issues on file. We need to sort Iran's nuclear program, the Strait of Hormuz, freedom of navigation, and Iran's interference in the region. We also need to sort the Israeli type of attacks that have been ongoing for years on the Palestinians, on the Lebanese, on the Syrians even lately, And I think

0: You need to also look at US behavior in the region. All these files, Frank, you need to come together for us to find something to move forward. And the stakes are high, as you heard from the economic report that you just posted. We're talking about the artery of life coming through the Strait of Hormuz. The World Food Program has just announced that there could be 45 million people at risk of hunger because of those disruptions in international trade. So it shouldn't be taken lightly. And I think the rest of the international community should come in on this conflict and reinforce the mediation that's been underway by the Pakistanis and the Qataris.
1: And you mentioned there the economic impact too. How are people feeling? How are businesses feeling in Kuwait following on from these latest strikes?
0: Look, war is not conducive to productive vibes in any place or shape or form, whether in Kuwait or in any other part of the world. And I think this has only reinforced a mode of resilience that is now interlaced with the way that we need to conduct business when exigencies come through. And the focus is on the long term. And in the long term, we see much promise for the region. This is a young region. We have a booming population with high aspirations, with great financial capital and human capital. And that's what we need to focus on if we want to move forward. And that can't happen only on one side of the Gulf, Frankie. Let me tell you, it has to happen on both sides of the Gulf. The Iranians need to feel a path to prosperity is also possible for them. And that's what we need to work on with their leadership there to get us to that stage. Only then will we be able to bear the fruits of that pathway for all.
1: And just in the last few hours, I'd like to get your opinion on this. Iran's foreign minister says he's spoken to his counterparts in Turkey, in Oman, saying that all parties are calling for diplomacy. He's also, though, warned Iran is prepared to defend itself. You talk about both sides of the pond and need to come to some kind of diplomatic arrangement here. But how do you interpret those latest messages?
0: Well, and the call that he had with the minister at Qatar as well, the foreign minister at Qatar, we heard something similar from different quarters in the U.S. So there is room for diplomacy. There is still room for us to move things forward. Many have taken the remarks by Mr. Trump yesterday to a serious note about this ending, and this is not quite the case. I think this is just part of the larger way that they have been framing this conflict by using a battle of narratives every now and then to push the other party to succumb to the wishes of the first. And look, at the end of the day, they'll all come together and we need to find a way forward. Whether that comes through right now or it means sustaining further escalations is yet to be seen in the next few days.
1: Okay, Badr El-Saif, professor at Kuwait University, really good to get your thoughts on the program. Thank you.

0: Moving on now, Ukraine has attacked Russian tankers in an overnight drone strike. The Ukrainian military says it hit 12 vessels in the Sea of Azov, where Russia's defense ministry reported strikes by two drones. These are the latest in a series of attacks aimed at isolating Russian-controlled Crimea. Kyiv says the tankers were being used to supply fuel for Russia's military. An oil depot also caught fire in the Tver region after being hit by a drone. Well, in Ukraine, officials say a Russian strike has killed at least three people. The overnight attack on the city of Drozhkyiva hit a residential building. Several areas in the east and south were also targeted. During this week's NATO summit in Ankara, US President Donald Trump said he's granting Ukraine a license to make its own patriotic missile interceptors. Al Jazeera's Audrey McAlpine has more from Kyiv.
1: It's ballistic missiles like this that Ukraine will soon have the license to build the weapons to intercept. At this week's NATO summit in Ankara, Turkey, the U.S. president promising Ukraine the blueprints to create their very own Patriot interceptor missiles. And this comes after weeks of escalating Russian attacks on Ukrainian cities. But there were another of other wins for Ukraine at the NATO summit, including more military assistance from NATO, as well as a number of drone deals. Ukraine also escalating its attacks on Russian oil tankers.

0: in the Black Sea and the Sea of Azov overnight, striking 12 such ships, as well as two other vessels. According to Ukraine's head of the unmanned systems forces, these are some of the largest attacks of the entire war. And they're also an extension of Ukraine's long-range sanctions program, if you will, that it's been escalating over the past several weeks, launching long-range drones deep inside of Russia, targeting its oil industry. And it's something that it came with into the NATO summit, flying the flag of these recent successes, hoping to bring its allies behind it, as Ukraine says it's no longer on the back foot. Audrey McAlpine, Al Jazeera, Kyiv.
1: Still ahead on Al Jazeera. Excitement is building in Boston. France are preparing to face Morocco for a spot in the semifinals of the World Cup.
2: Frank assessments.
3: The Board of Peace was not put in place to bring peace to the world, to liberate the Palestinian people. None of those things exist in all the literature that was put forward about the Board of Peace.
2: Informed opinions.
4: Don't you think that North Korea has proven that if you do have nuclear weapons, that the United States won't mess with you?
5: Absolutely. We see that demonstrated in North Korea and negatively in the case of Libya with Gaddafi, who was ousted after abandoning his nuclear program.
2: Inside story on Al Jazeera.
6: Authorities in India are bulldozing Muslim homes and businesses, calling them illegal encroachments. Critics say the demolitions are targeted.
7: The government doesn't care. They treat us Muslims like second-class citizens.
6: 101 East investigates India's bulldozer justice on Al Jazeera.
8: The biggest FIFA World Cup in history is down to its final eight teams.
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8: Al Jazeera will bring you the defining moments of the tournament. Follow the World Cup on Al Jazeera.

0: You're watching Al Jazeera, a reminder of our top stories this hour. The US has carried out a second night of attacks on Iran. CENTCOM says it struck 90 targets, mainly along Iran's coastline. Iranian media say explosions were heard in areas near the Strait of Hormuz. Iran has attacked several countries across the Gulf in response. Strikes were reported in Bahrain, Jordan, Kuwait and Qatar. Iran's Revolutionary Guard says if the US strikes again, other bases in the region will be targeted. There have been several Israeli attacks across Gaza on Thursday, despite the UN-backed ceasefire deal. At least 10 people have been killed in the last 24 hours. In Gaza City, one person was killed after a strike on a car. The area is densely populated and home to many displaced Palestinians. Palestinian Authority President Mahmoud Abbas has called for legislative elections on the 28th of November. If the vote takes place, it would mark the first such poll across Palestine in two decades. Abbas won the last Palestinian presidential election in 2005 with a mandate of 4 years. And after Israel's war on Gaza, Hamas is set to transfer power to a UN-backed committee. Al Jazeera's Noor Oda has more from Ramallah in the occupied West Bank.
1: The Palestinian president's Fatah movement has welcomed the announcement, the presidential decree, that legislative elections for the Palestinian Authority will be held later on in November. It will be the first time in 20 years that such elections are held. And there is no doubt that overwhelmingly Palestinians want to see those elections convened. That's according to the polls. But overall, there is an understanding as well that this announcement comes from outside pressure, from demands of major countries that want to see change and reform in the Palestinian Authority. Still, many questions remain as to whether these elections can be convened. Holding them in occupied East Jerusalem will be a problem. It is without doubt that Israel will resist.

0: will oppose such arrangement, just as it did in 2021. And that was the excuse that the Palestinian president used to cancel legislative elections in 2021. There's also Gaza, destroyed, the population dispossessed, living in tents, the population registry not updated. How will elections be held in Gaza? Those are questions. And then the political restrictions, of course, on participation are on the minds of everybody in Palestine, because we've heard from civil society protests that in order to run for elections, people, candidates, have to first recognize the Palestinian Liberation Organization, but also submit to all of its commitments, basically canceling out a lot of the Palestinian factions that oppose those agreements with Israel, like Hamas and others. Nour Adi, Al Jazeera, Ramallah, Palestine.
1: Well, the body of Iran's late supreme leader, Ayatollah Ali Khamenei, has arrived in his hometown of Mashhad. We are showing you live pictures now from the city, where, as you can see, large crowds of mourners have gathered for the funeral procession. Khamenei is being buried at a shrine in the city. The number of people who've died from the Ebola outbreak in Eastern Democratic Republic of Congo has climbed to 600. Health officials are now investigating suspected infections in areas that had previously escaped the outbreak, raising fears the virus is spreading even further. The outbreak is also leaving a growing number of children without parents, forcing families and already stretched communities to care for orphans. Hamza Mohammed reports.
2: Lajoie Kahindo should be in school, excited about what the future may hold. But the 18-year-old is learning how to raise her younger siblings. She lost both her parents to Ebola.
3: My mother's condition was very serious. She contracted the disease while she was pregnant, and its effects were causing her a lot of discomfort. On Monday, the neighbors called an ambulance to take her away and asked my father to go with her, since he was also sick. They both went to the hospital. On Tuesday, we received the terrible news. Both my father and my mother had died.
2: Kahindo has become both sister and parent, caring for her younger brothers and sisters while trying to rebuild a life shattered by the virus. She says the responsibility leaves little room for grief.
3: When I look at my younger siblings, I tell myself that if I spend my days and nights crying, who will comfort them? That gives me the strength to carry on.
2: They visit their parents' graves, planting a tree in their memory. For the youngest, the loss is still difficult to understand. Kahindo explains that this is where their father now rests. Later, they return to the family home, still locked and abandoned since their parents died. Their uncle, who has taken them in, says the tragedy changed his understanding of the disease.
4: To everyone who still doubts that this disease exists, stop doubting. If anyone comes to raise awareness about this disease, please do not ignore them, and please do not doubt anymore. I have no more doubts.
2: As the outbreak continues to spread, more families are suffering the same unimaginable loss. For children like Kahindo and her siblings, surviving Ebola was only the beginning. Now they are learning to grow up without the people they loved most. Hamza Mohammed, Al Jazeera.
1: The death toll from Venezuela's recent earthquakes has risen to more than 3,800. More than 17,000 people are estimated to be homeless, while tens of thousands are still unaccounted for. Nora Soto reports from Caracas.
5: Nearly 2 weeks after Venezuela's devastating back-to-back earthquakes, thousands of people are still unable to return home. This shelter in the town of Baruta in Caracas used to be a community sports center. It's now a donation center that is providing refuge for more than 300 displaced people. Some came from the hardest hit communities in La Guaira state. Others are residents of Baruta whose homes have been declared unsafe. Here, volunteers provide food, medicine, clothing, and a safe space to sleep while families wait for what comes.

0: next.
1: Mira, en este momento lo que se está requiriendo.
2: What we need most right now is drinking water and hydration supplies, personal hygiene items, as well as medical supplies. We began this work on June 24th, but we don't know when it will end.
0: For many families here, life has changed overnight. Some lost everything, others escaped with only a few belongings. While their basic needs are being met, uncertainty remains. No one knows how long they will have to stay here before they can return home.
3: Knowing that we lost loved ones, that we were trapped under the rubble, and that, thank God, we were rescued is traumatic. But seeing how a political situation prevents things from improving despite everything we are going through is even more traumatic.
0: The emotional and psychological impact of the disaster is becoming more visible. In La Guaira, fresh graves are a reminder that many families are only beginning to grieve. Volunteer psychologists say emotional recovery is just as important as food, shelter, and medical care. Without immediate support, they warn trauma can become much more difficult to overcome.
4: If you let it go, if months pass without psychological care, it turns into pathological grief. This can lead to other complications, such as losing the will to live. That's why this care must be provided immediately.
0: Volunteer psychologists are helping survivors cope with fear, grief, and trauma. But they say that for many of them, healing will take much longer than rebuilding homes. Nori Soto, Al Jazeera, Caracas.
5: Now, the first quarter-final of this World Cup is coming in a few hours. It's France up against Morocco. It's a repeat of the 2022 semi-final, which France won before going on to finish as runners-up. Their fans have descended on the city of Boston, which is hosting the game. Morocco supporters are also there in large numbers. Well, whoever comes through that match will face either Spain or Belgium in the final four, as Paul Rees reports from Dallas.
6: When France and Morocco step onto the pitch in Boston, this will be the target, Dallas Stadium and a World Cup semi-final. But let's not get ahead of ourselves, because Thursday's quarter-final between these two teams could be one of the most fiercely contested matches at this World Cup. 4 years ago, Morocco arrived back home to a hero's welcome after becoming the first African team to reach a World Cup semi-final. That semi-final was a 2-0 defeat to the French, albeit one in which the North Africans dominated possession. At this World Cup, Morocco have looked dangerous again, knocking out the Netherlands and Canada on their way to this match. Real Madrid's Brahim Diaz has been pulling the strings with four assists, although attacker Ismail Saibari is out injured. The French are wary.
7: I think the current Morocco team, I think it's better, yes. I think it's significantly better. They're really improving. They're ranked sixth in the world, and what they're doing right now is impressive.
6: France, meanwhile, have rarely failed to impress in recent years. World Cup winners in 2018, losing finalists in 2022. Kylian Mbappe starred in both those matches. He has 7 goals so far in this tournament, chasing the Golden Boot, just 1 goal behind Lionel Messi. Fans and teammates have rallied round Mbappe after he was targeted with racist comments from a Paraguayan senator following France's victory over the South Americans in the previous round.
8: Despite everything, he remains fully focused on the match, even though it's unacceptable for such thoughts to even cross someone's mind. We are wholeheartedly with him, and we must keep fighting against racism.
6: This World Cup has already had its fair share of classic matches. Another one could be in store on the road to Texas. Paul Rees, Al Jazeera, Dallas.
5: Well, that's it from me, Frankie McCamley, for now. There is much more on our website. It's aljazeera.com. 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
9: A poisonous secret in France's colonial past. The widespread illegal use of chemical weapons during the Algerian War of Independence.
10: En fait, je vais vous dire, c'était la mode empirique, artisanale. On en cramait un maximum pour être sûr de l'effet.
9: Algeria, Toxic Colonization, Episode 2, Scarred Legacy, on Al Jazeera.

The Trump administration plans to remove Syria from a list of state sponsors of terrorism. Other countries are also expanding ties with the interim government. But recent attacks have raised security concerns. Is Syria stable enough to engage with the world? This is Inside Story.

0: Hello and welcome to the program. I'm Per Nyberg. It's now a year and a half since the Assad regime was overthrown in Syria. Interim President Ahmed al-Sharbaa has visited countries in the region as well as the U.S. as his transitional government tries to bring Syria out of diplomatic and economic isolation. Washington has lifted sanctions and now plans to remove Damascus from a list of state sponsors of terrorism, a designation that dates back to 1979. But security challenges continue, the latest being a pair of attacks in the capital this month. And there's pressure from Israel, which has occupied additional territory in the southwest of Syria since the Assad regime was deposed. We'll discuss all of this with our guests. But first, here's a report from Felix Niawara.
1: Explosions rattled through the heart of the Syrian capital during a visit by French President Emmanuel Macron. The attack in Damascus on Tuesday is the latest reminder that the overthrow of the Assad regime in late 2024 has not resolved the security situation. Syria's interim president, Ahmed al-Sharaa, says the attacks were meant to destabilize the country.
2: There are many people who are harmed by Syria's current success, and perhaps they find it difficult to accept this progress. These are people who sought to ruin and destroy our country and homeland. Therefore, certain security measures may be taken.
1: Authorities say since then, they have seized explosive materials during security sweeps, which they say were also used in an attack at a cafe last week. Several people were killed at the popular coffee shop near the main court complex. The pair of attacks have left Syria's transitional government rushing to secure the capital. Officials say they are trying to thwart internal security threats without losing public confidence after Tuesday's attack.
3: The second blast came around 5 minutes after the police gathered at the scene of the first explosion. This incident is damaging the country's economy, especially as it coincides with the visit of the French president.
1: But Syria is facing security challenges on multiple fronts. Analysts say ISIL sleeper cells remain active, though the group no longer holds significant territory. And in southern Syria, since Assad's fall, Israeli forces have been crossing the border, occupying more land and harassing local Syrian communities. The interim government has struggled to integrate former rebels and Assad regime soldiers into a unified army. But Sharaa's government is receiving support from other quarters. Speaking at the NATO summit, US President Donald Trump said Washington plans to remove Syria from its list of state sponsors of terror, an announcement Damascus welcomes as it seeks to rejoin the international community. Trump has also suggested Syria could join efforts to disarm Hezbollah in neighboring Lebanon. But Sharaa has denied that, perhaps more keen to focus on the problems at home. Felix Nyawara, Al Jazeera, for Inside Story.
0: Now let's bring in our guests. Joining us from Bonn in Germany is Omar Abulaila, a political and Syrian affairs analyst. Also from Bangor in the U.S. state of Maine, Robert Ford, a former U.S. ambassador to Syria. And from Jeddah in Saudi Arabia, Khaled Batarfi, a political and Saudi affairs analyst. Thank you all for joining us today on Inside Story. Omar Abulaila, we've just had these explosions in Damascus. How big are Ahmed al-Sharaa's security problems at home right now?
4: Thank you so much for having me. Actually, this is something we all expected, but we don't say it's like in a big escalation happened in the country, especially after 19 months of the liberation after the fall of Assad regime. What happened, it was not kind of escalating the situation more than it's a message, political message from different or multiple of cells, including defunct regime cells, ISIS cells, other cells. We don't know yet who is behind this attack or this explosion. But what was good and clear from the international community, including President Macron, immediately he proved that the position of France and the international community, we stand with the Syrian government. And we don't let this kind of escalation, or what do you call it, it's going to confuse us, or it's going to take us back steps from the new Syrian government or what happened after the fall of Assad regime. So it was a clear message from Macron immediately after he heard about it, despite it was so far, it was like not in the area. And President Ahmed al-Shara also, he wrote something about this clearly, that the stability of the security in the region, Syria, it's the stability of the region entirely. I'm talking about Syria. And the international community now believes that we have and we must, and there's no other solution more than to support Syria and support the government, because when Syria is stable, other countries are also stable.
0: But Omar, was there a message from the perpetrators, even though we don't know who they were? What were they trying to say with these explosions?
4: They tried, very good question, actually. They tried to push back some of these huge, big countries, including France, not to come and invest in Syria, not to come and support the Syrian government, not to come and make Syria great again, let's call it, okay? They sent many messages in what happened in Damascus. So, but these messages, like, just from the past, it's already, it's not exist anymore, because now we see the neighbor countries, Arab countries, Gulf countries, Turkey, Europe countries, the United States as well, supporting strongly the Syrian government and the Syrians. And they believe in the Syrian government now, because they have, or there's no other solution except to support them. So these cells, it's like just a matter of time. The security institutions in Syria have proven for the past 19 months how they control the country from the east to the north to the west to other area in Syria. So these cells, you could see this kind of explosions happening in any country, not only in Syria. That's why I don't see it as like a big deal or a big issue.
0: Robert Ford, you were the U.S. ambassador in Syria during those first brutal years of Assad's crackdown, first in Syria, then in Washington. Fast forward to today, you've got these explosions now happening in Damascus. What's your assessment of the current security situation in Syria right now?
5: Well, I think Omar is generally right that the security situation in general is under control. But, of course, there have been multiple security incidents. And so security is not as good as some other countries in the region, or, say, in European countries. And that will have an effect on, for example, private sector business investment, could delay some investments. But it is far, far, far better than it was during the years of the Civil War. And I think over time, the security situation is gradually improving. For example, there are fewer attacks claimed by the Islamic State, Daesh, in central and eastern Syria than there were 9, 10, 11 months ago. But there will probably still be additional security incidents of some extent.
0: Ambassador, how difficult is this balancing act of making sure that you limit the security threats while not suffocating the openness in the country? Of course, you having been there firsthand, witnessing Assad's way of dealing with threats in his country.
5: Well, of course, the way that the Assad regime handled internal security is not a model to be followed. It's exactly the opposite. And it is, of course, a challenge in any society, whether that be Syria or countries in the West, Europe and North America, balancing civil liberties to security.

0: We even have that issue here in politics in the United States right now. So what I would say is that the Shana government does have a challenge of slowly but surely bringing some of the more militant elements of the former Hayat Tahrir Hashem, the former HTS, into the security forces, doing it gradually, doing it safely, and thereby constraining them. At the same time, it deals with former regime, Assad regime cells that are still operating. There have been arms shipments discovered in Syria, apparently on their way to Hezbollah, so that there's an Iranian Hezbollah angle still. And as I mentioned, there are still some cells of ISIS here and there. And so it's a challenge to balance all of these things.
1: Khalid Batarfi, the view from Saudi Arabia, where you are, in terms of the stability and the fragility of Syria right now, what's the thinking there?
2: Our thinking is that we lost Syria for so many ages, and now it's returning back to the Arab and Muslim circle, and we don't want to lose it again. It was part of the bridge between Tehran and Beirut, and now it's not. It cuts that bridge in half, and it is very difficult now for Iran to resupply Hezbollah, for example, or for the militia in Iraq to connect with the militia in Syria, previous Syria, or in Lebanon. So that's a plus that we want to lose. And we will not allow militias that supported by Iran, like Daesh or Hezbollah or the remnant of the old regime to disturb that peace. And of course, there's some people who really need to cut off Syria, like the Druze, for example, and they are supported by Israel. And Israel has no interest in the stability of Syria, unfortunately. But fortunately, there's America and European Union and Turkey and the Arab Gulf and others who would like to support Syria and make it able to unify the country and get rid of these militias everywhere and bring in investment and displaced people and all and rebuild the country again.
1: Of course, Syria has a unique geographic position, sort of as a crossroads between the Gulf, between Turkey, Iraq, the Mediterranean, and that can both serve as an economic incentive, transporting oil, for example, through Syria, but also as a diplomatic tool for integrating into the wider region. Do you see that in Saudi Arabia, Khalid, that Syria is now sort of coming back into the region and being a part of the regional diplomatic fabric?
2: Yes, so far so good. I mean, in comparison, as Mr. Robert Ford said, now it's much, much better, even much better than 9 or 10 months ago. So things are going smoothly towards stability, and thanks to the American administration for its support, for the also the European Union. The Macron visit, for example, showed how much the world wants Syria to return to even better than ever than the past, and be a country that concentrate on development and cooperation with the others. And the point you mentioned is very important. It is in the crossroad of east and west and north and south, and there are plans for example, for a railroad going from Saudi Arabia to Europe through Syria, or a pipeline, for example, or fiber optics cable. There are many plans, and for these plans to happen, we need stability, we need peace. And I hope America could force Israel to understand that. Of course, Israel doesn't want that.

0: the former regime, this warming to the West. Is that only a good thing, do you think? Or is that also, you know, does it create problems with people who just don't like that?
1: Very good question. Actually, when you see President Ahmed al-Sharaa welcome in the United States, at the UN, in Germany, Zelensky visiting Syria or visit Syria, Macron visit Syria, President Donald Trump repeated for many times, this government, he means the Syrian government, it's the only government we must all international community support it. There is no other solution, to be honest with you, to deal with a strong man came from the field, such Ahmed al-Sharaa, it's the only thing that you have to control this important country such Syria, especially how it's important between many, as Mr. Khaled mentioned, how this geographic place or country is important for or even for the neighbors. The stability of Syria, it's the title or the most important thing for the international community. I know many other countries, they still late not engaged in the new Syria. I understand that. But I think like Ahmed al-Sharaa, in 2 days, he met with Macron in Damascus. Next day, he was in Turkey, met with President Erdogan, and then with Trump, with the other NATO allies. So this is like no other excuse for the other countries to engage in Syria. That's the simple and the easy answer for all of them. You can't be late because Syria is the only solution for the international community now in the middle of this entire or in this international conflict, especially after the war against Iran between the Americans, Israel, from one side against Iran. Syria now is the new direction of the international community, and that's why they need to support and stand with it. That's the thing Trump and other international leaders repeated for many times.
0: Ambassador Ford, there seems to be a lot of warming up as well from the White House towards Syria and Ahmed al-Sharaa. You've got Donald Trump lifting sanctions, saying that he's going to remove Syria from that list of state sponsors of terrorism. He even invited al-Sharaa to the White House. But, you know, you left the position as ambassador because you thought that the U.S. was not putting enough pressure on the former regime. Do you think that the U.S. is making now the same mistake again, given al-Sharaa's history, affiliated to al-Qaeda, the head of the HTS group? Should the U.S. put more pressure instead of just welcoming him in with open arms?
2: Well, to be honest, it was my initiative to put the HTS predecessor organization, which was called the Nusra Front, it was my initiative to put the Nusra Front on the terrorism list in December of 2012. And I have met with Sharaa three different times. And so here's what I think. I think he is not interested in exporting terrorism out of Syria. And in fact, in the last 10 years, we've seen no evidence that he has done so. With respect to getting concessions from Sharaa on issues of concern in the United States, first, and most importantly, I think from the point of view of Washington, Sharaa has broken with Iran and with Hezbollah. And so, in a sense, it has moved out of the Iranian camp and into either a more neutral or even in some cases, Macron, Trump visits Erdogan, into a more Western camp, which Washington strongly welcomes. Should we be seeking more from Sharaa? Yes, of course, but we should be seeking more from every country we deal with. That's the nature of international politics. I think, and what I have said here in the United States is, we need to judge Sharaa by what he does. So, for example, we are concerned about civil rights in Syria. Let's see what they're doing. I take, for example, as an important step that they have put Syrian government security officers on trial publicly for human rights violations, atrocities in Latakia province in March of 2025, and more recently in Soweto province last summer in June and July of 2025. Those are important steps. Frankly, I cannot think of another country in the Middle East, including Israel, that has put its own security forces personnel on public trial for human rights violations. is

0: Shada, a perfect Democrat? Absolutely not. System is very much focused on centralizing power in the presidency, but it is a transition period, and it is important, therefore, to see what other elements of Syrian society, non-government organizations, the business sector, academics, the universities. Syria is a very rich, diversified society, to
1: But
0: see
1: Ambassador,
0: their
1: let me jump in there
0: inputs.
1: quickly. Has Sharaa only
0: Please.
1: changed outfit, or has he actually changed ideology?
0: I think he is a pragmatic man who used Islamist militancy as a way to mobilize fighters to fight Assad and climb to the top in the Syrian political hierarchy. But I do not think he is a jihadi. So I do not think he's changed clothes. He's wearing suits now instead of combat fatigues. But I don't think it was ever his goal to launch attacks against targets in, say, Europe or elsewhere in the Middle East or in North America. I don't think that was ever his goal.
1: Khalid Batarfi, you've mentioned Israel several times here. Do you think that Saudi Arabia, your country, could they do more to affect the United States to put more pressure on Israel to back off from the Syrian territory to make sure that they're not conducting these strikes and incursions into Syria?
2: I'm sure they do. And I'm sure other Arab countries and Turkey and even European countries are putting that pressure. What we are doing now is we are helping this new regime to hold the country together and to lead it into the future with the investment, with the good cooperation with all the neighbors and all the world, with human rights rules and everything. So what Israel is doing is destabilizing for no reason. I don't think they even care to present a reason for their incursions or their destabilization. And it would be easier now for America to put pressure on Netanyahu, especially that he is destabilizing the whole region, not just Syria. I mean, in Lebanon, for example, still a force of destabilization in that small country. And I believe it's about time that the whole world unite together to support all forces for peace and stability in the region.
1: Khalid, is Ahmad al-Sharaa the right man at the right time to lead Syria into the next chapter of that country?
2: We are not looking at Shara or that situation in Syria as personalities supporting personality. We are supporting politics. We are supporting direction. We are supporting new government, a new country. That's what we are doing. And Shara or his government, as long as they are doing the right thing, fighting terrorism, for example, unifying the countries, using all the tools available for rebuilding and stability and helping and returning the disabled, displaced people. We are supporting that, of course.
1: Omar, if Donald Trump's promise to remove Syria from that list of state sponsors of terrorism, if that becomes a reality, what would that mean for Syria?
3: It's actually a strategic decision made by President Trump after lifting sanctions with the great support from Arab countries, including Saudi, also with Turkey. Now we are moving toward, I think, to a different level of rebuilding the new state of Syria. Now you need to bring all the businessmen, companies, other countries who are still late not invest or engage in the new Syria. This is the time exactly how the Syrian foreign policy had made or made this success in the past 19 months. And now we are moving toward a different level of this country, the country that the Syrians deserve to have in a change the image of the Syria that Bashar al-Assad, his regime, for many years were giving it negatively to the other countries.
1: Ambassador Ford, a final question to you. Back in the Assad days, you described threats to American national security coming from Syria. Have those threats gone away now?
0: I think they have largely gone away, almost entirely. There is still an ISIS presence in parts of the country, but the Syrian government is confronting those threats in a tough way, in a good way. Syria does not pose the same kind of risk to American national security with respect to, for example, weapons of mass destruction. The chemical weapons program has been dismantled, for example. The cooperation with Hezbollah that threatened regional stability, Israel, that also has gone away. And so, as I said, Syria really has moved from an Iranian axis of resistance camp more towards a neutral stance, but I think with at least one step firmly in the Western camp. That's the significance of Shara going to the Oval Office, if you can imagine, and receiving the French president in Damascus this week.
1: I want to say thank you to all three of you. It was a true pleasure speaking to you today and really interesting to hear your insights into this story. Joining us from Bonn in Germany, Omar Abu Layla, also from Bangor in the U.S. state of Maine, Robert Ford, and Khaled Batarfi, live for us from Jeddah in Saudi Arabia. Thank you to all three. And thank you so much for watching. You can watch the program again anytime by visiting our website, aljazeera.com. And for further discussion, go to our Facebook page. That's facebook.com/AJInsideStory. And you can also join the conversation on X. Our handle is @AJInsideStory. For now, that's it from me, Pern Eiberg, and the whole team here. Al Jazeera's coverage continues in just a moment. Stay with us.

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1: It's our job to hold our governments to account.
0: UK complicity in Israel's war on Gaza questioned from within.
2: Over 600 spy flights from the RAF since December 2023.
3: Collecting intelligence, which we then found out was being given to the Israeli military in real time.
4: Why on earth would anybody go to the length which the British government have gone to hide something which, on their version of events, may not even exist?
0: The Gaza Tribunal on Al Jazeera.
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8: The more you venture into Venezuela's earthquake zone, the worse it gets. High-rise hotels fallen over, mid-rise buildings cracked open, homes torn apart, lives left in ruins.
9: It can be difficult, perhaps, to understand what a powerful earthquake actually feels like unless you've lived through it. But looking at the aftermath of this disaster gives you a clear sense of the magnitude of these double earthquakes.
8: Venezuelan authorities have condemned this public housing complex. And like so many, this mother of two now lives in a tent by the side of this coastal road, across from the ruins of her former home. When asked what she needs, the answer is simple.
10: A house is the most important thing.
8: The government has marked structures in this part of La Guaira for demolition, and there is a sense of urgency as people make last attempts to find relatives' remains. Thousands of people may end up as just names on a list of the missing, victims of one of Venezuela's worst natural disasters.

0: Hello, I'm Rob Matheson. This is Al Jazeera live from Doha. The top stories this hour. Iran targets U.S. military sites across the Gulf. Tehran is warning Washington that any further strikes will be met with a harsher response. Ukraine steps up its attacks on oil facilities inside Russia and takes aim at oil tankers in the Sea of Azov. Also ahead this hour, thousands remain stranded in southern China because of Typhoon Maysak. We're going to have the latest on rescue efforts. Injured, homeless, and still mourning. Venezuelans face a long road to recovery after deadly twin earthquakes.
1: Who counts as a U.S. citizen? Who draws the voting maps? Who controls Congress? In America, those questions are increasingly being answered not by voters, but by nine unelected judges. We ask, is the system working? That's later on This Is America.
0: Iran is warning against what it's calling military adventurism after a second night of U.S. attacks on Iranian targets. Its foreign minister, Abbas Araghchi, has been talking to Pakistan's army chief, who's been playing a key role in mediating talks between the two sides. CENTCOM says it struck 90 sites, mainly along Iran's southern coastline. Iranian media reports that explosions were heard in Bandar Abbas, Sirik and Yazd. Targets were also hit near the coastal Bushehr nuclear power plant. Iran's Revolutionary Guard has responded with strikes on U.S. military sites in the Gulf. The IRGC says it's targeted bases and Patriot air defense batteries in retaliation. It's hit two U.S. military sites in Bahrain. There are a naval base in Jofair and the Sheikh Isa Al Air Base in the south. In neighboring Kuwait, Iranian missiles and drones targeted the main U.S. site at Kam Arifshan, as well as the Ali Al Sarim Air Base. In Qatar, a U.S. military communications antenna has been targeted, and Jordan says it's intercepted eight Iranian missiles. Authorities say there were no casualties or significant damage. We've got correspondents in Tehran and in Washington, D.C. We're going to begin with Mike Hanna in the U.S. Capitol. What's the U.S. position on where the talks are now, Mike?
2: Well, officially, U.S. officials are saying that they consider the memorandum of understanding to still be in place. They consider the negotiations that were supposed to flow from it still in place. Whether it is being practically carried out is another matter. But as far as the principle of the situation is concerned, U.S. Diplomats are saying that as far as they are concerned, the negotiations will be ongoing. This despite the fact that President Trump declared the ceasefire as it stands to be over, but U.S. administration officials separating out, it seems, the ceasefire from the negotiation process, which is built on that memorandum of understanding, which both sides now allege the other side has broken.
0: I'm going to bring in Mahmoud Abdelwahed. He's in Tehran for us. There's been a succession of statements from Iran. What's being said?
3: Well, Rob, officials here confirm that this fresh, the new spate of attacks by U.S. forces have targeted several locations in five provinces across Iran. And the targeted locations, including airports, maritime control facilities, logistic networks, and also railway, train railways in northern Iran. Now, the government here says that it's another dangerous escalation by Washington, and the governor, the deputy governor of Bushehr in southern Iran, said that projectiles hit the perimeter of the Bushehr nuclear power plant, but the reactor itself was not hit, and there are no indications of leaks, at least for the time being. Now, the government here says that this is a violation of the international law and of Iran's sovereignty. But the time is is particularly significant because the officials here presenting it, these airstrikes coinciding with the funeral commemoration of the burial ceremony of the late slain Ayatollah Ali Khamenei, the supreme leader, who is to be buried very soon in the city of Mashhad in eastern Iran. This indicates the same narrative, which is the airstrikes by U.S. forces, the same airstrikes that killed the supreme leader. He's now being buried in Mashhad with millions attending the funeral. So this is carrying a message of resistance, of continuity.
0: Okay, let's go back to Washington, D.C. and Mike Hanna. So President Donald Trump says he doesn't think that the war is going to start. Again, you were mentioning that it appears as though negotiations are likely to be ongoing, according at least to the U.S. Is there any sign

0: that the U.S. is prepared to hold back if attacks continue?
1: Well, this is a decision to be taken by the president. The one thing that does become increasingly clear from administration officials is that they do not want this ceasefire to end. They do not want to see an upsurge in the level of the conflict, and certainly they do not want to see a return to an all-out war between Iran and the U.S. The reason for all of this, the memorandum of understanding gave President Trump perhaps an off-ramp from this conflict. He'd been looking for a way out, according to many observers, to leave the war behind him, to focus on political events upcoming, such as the midterm elections. That is why the memorandum of understanding, the negotiation process, and the ceasefire that all flowed out of that were so important to the president and to his other fellow Republicans. So you do see a reluctance among U.S. officials to see an upsurge in the violence. Whether or not they'll hold back if Iran carries on attacking, shipping the Strait of Hormuz, that is a question for sheer speculation. Certainly, the U.S. has responded very strongly to those Iranian attacks on shipping in the Strait of Hormuz. But as it stands, there is a reluctance, it would appear, on the part of the U.S. administration to see a greater upsurge in the level of this conflict.
0: Okay, let's go from Washington, D.C. back to Tehran and Mahmoud. So you were talking earlier about the messages that were coming out from Iran, but we appear to be getting contradicting messages from the Iranians. Can you just talk us through what's been happening?
2: Well, the reactions from Iran might seem paradox at the surface, but here, Iranian officials say that when the reaction from Iran targeting military bases in U.S. military bases in the Gulf states, they say that the Gulf states are not meant by these attacks. They want to maintain brotherly and strategic relations with their Gulf state neighbors. In fact, they want also maintain the political and economic ties with their Gulf state neighbors. But they say that at the same time, when the Gulf state neighbors are not the targets, but the locations in their territories, the locations that are home to U.S. Military bases. So, also, Iranian officials reiterate in several occasions that they want to coordinate with their Gulf state neighbors in pertaining to the managing of the passage in the Strait of Hormuz, but they say any interference from the United States is a pretext for the unrest and instability in and around the Strait of Hormuz.
0: That's Mahmoud Abdelwahab bringing us up to date there from Tehran, and Mike Hanna talking to us from the White House. Thank you very much indeed. Badr Al-Saif is a professor at Kuwait University, and he's also a fellow at Chatham House. He says there's still room for diplomacy between the U.S. and Iran.
3: War is not conducive to productive vibes in any place or shape or form, whether in Kuwait or in any other part of the world. And I think this has only reinforced a mode of resilience that is now interlaced with the way that we need to conduct business when exigencies come through. And the focus is on the long term. And in the long term, we see much promise for the region. This is a young region. We have a booming population with high aspirations, with great financial capital and human capital. And that's what we need to focus on if we want to move forward. Well, and the call that he had with the minister at Qatar as well, the foreign minister at Qatar, we heard something similar from different quarters in the U.S. So there is room for diplomacy. There is still room for us to move things forward. Many have taken the remarks by Mr. Trump yesterday to a serious note about this ending, and this is not quite the case. I think this is just part of the larger way that they have been framing this conflict by using a battle of narratives every now and then to push the other party to succumb to the wishes of the first. And look, at the end of the day, they'll all come together and we need to find a way forward. Whether that comes through right now or it means sustaining further escalations is yet to be seen in the next few days.
0: Ukraine is-

0: Attacked Russian tankers in an overnight drone strike. The Ukrainian military says it hit 12 vessels in the Sea of Azov. Russia's defense ministry has reported strikes by two drones. They're the latest in a series of attacks which Ukraine says are aimed at isolating Russian-controlled Crimea. Kyiv says the tankers were being used to supply fuel for Russia's military. An oil depot has also caught fire in Tver region after it was hit by a drone. And Ukrainian officials say a Russian strike has killed at least three people. The overnight attack on the city of Druzhkivka hit a residential building. Several areas in the east and the south have also been targeted. Yulia Shapovalova has got this update from Moscow.
1: The Kremlin has responded to Trump's and Rubio's statements at the NATO summit that strikes by the Ukrainian army on targets deeper inside Russia do bring an escalation of the conflict, but they can help end the war. Kremlin spokesman Dmitry Peskov believes it's impossible to achieve peace through escalation. He's expressed hope that the U.S. will return to resolving the conflict in Ukraine, as Moscow believes the U.S. retains a sincere desire to contribute to the peace process. In the meantime, Ukrainian strikes on Russia's oil infrastructure continue, aggravating the fuel crisis in the country. The Russian Defense Ministry reported that 73 Ukrainian drones were shot down over Russian regions on Thursday night. Two tankers have caught fire after their attacks in the Sea of Azov in Russia's Tver region, some 200 kilometers from Moscow, as well as in the Stavropol region in southern Russia. A fire broke out at two different oil depots. The Stavropol refinery has been suspended since then. So Russia can now feel and see consequences of this war right on its soil. Yulia Shapovalova, Al Jazeera, Moscow.
0: There have been several Israeli attacks on Gaza on Thursday, despite a UN-backed ceasefire deal. Six people have been killed on Thursday. In Gaza City, one person died after a car was hit. It's a densely populated area, and it's also home to many Palestinians who've been forced to leave their houses. Earlier, in a separate attack, an Israeli strikes killed two Palestinians in Khan Yunis. Among those killed was the driver of a World Central Kitchen aid truck. Israeli forces shot him in the head while he was carrying supplies to a warehouse. More than 1,000 Palestinians have been killed in Gaza since the so-called ceasefire came into effect in October. Palestinian Authority President Mahmoud Abbas says elections should be held on November the 28th. Now, if the vote takes place, it would mark the first poll of its kind across Palestine in two decades. Abbas won the last Palestinian presidential election in 2005 with a mandate of 4 years. But the following year, Hamas won parliamentary elections, beating the Fatah party of Abbas. The split led to elections being suspended indefinitely. After Israel's war on Gaza, Hamas is set to transfer power to a UN-backed committee. Al Jazeera's Noor Odeh has more from Ramallah in the occupied West Bank.
2: The Palestinian president's Fatah movement has welcomed the announcement, the presidential decree, that legislative elections for the Palestinian Authority will be held later on in November. It will be the first time in 20 years that such elections are held. And there is no doubt that overwhelmingly Palestinians want to see those elections convened. That's according to the polls. But overall, there is an understanding as well that this announcement comes from outside pressure, from demands of major countries that want to see change and reform in the Palestinian Authority. Still, many questions remain as to whether these elections can be convened. Holding them in occupied East Jerusalem will be a problem. It is without doubt that Israel will resist, will oppose such arrangement, just as it did in 2021. And that was the excuse that the Palestinian president used to cancel legislative elections in 2021. There's also Gaza, destroyed, the population dispossessed, living in tents, the population registry not updated. How will elections be held in Gaza? Those are questions. And then the political restrictions, of course, on participation are on the minds of everybody in Palestine, because we've heard from civil society protests that in order to run for elections, people, candidates, have to first recognize the Palestinian Liberation Organization, but also submit to all of its commitments, basically canceling out a lot of the Palestinian factions that oppose those agreements with Israel, like Hamas and others. Noor Odeh, Al Jazeera, Ramallah, Palestine.
0: Historic rainfall brought on by Typhoon Maysak has triggered one of the worst floods in southern China in years. At least 39 people have been killed in Guangxi. Thousands of others remain stranded. Rescuers are still trying to find survivors. As Katrina Yu reports, more than 345,000 people have been caught up in the devastation.
3: The storm may have passed, but the danger isn't over. A young child is lowered from the window of a flooded building in China's southern Guangxi province after Typhoon Maysak dumped record-breaking rainfall across the region. Many areas remain underwater. Emergency teams are working non-stop to rescue people trapped in buildings. In some parts of the region, more than 60 centimeters of rain fell in just a few days. River levels rose quickly, collapsing dams and sending torrents of muddy water into downstream communities. Dozens of people were killed, and some are still missing.
4: Currently, 341 reservoirs across the region are operating above their flood limit water levels. Extreme torrential rainfall has triggered critical emergencies at reservoirs such as Liulan and Yunbiao.
3: In the city of Guigang, more than 10,000 students were trapped inside their schools. Electric rafts are being used to bring them to safety, but the process is slow. Food, water, and other critical supplies are being delivered by drone to those sheltering in place. The full cost of the damage will likely take months to assess. Around 50,000 livestock have been lost in the disaster, though pigs were miraculously rescued. A snake breeding farm reported the escape of 900 reptiles, including venomous cobras, with some villagers being bitten and needing medical attention. Authorities are now preparing for more extreme weather, with Super Typhoon Bavi barreling towards China's eastern coast. It's expected to make landfall in the next few days. Katrina Yu, Al Jazeera.
0: Japan's southern island, Ishigaki, is also on high alert for Typhoon Bavi. People have been trying to protect their homes and shops ahead of the storm. It's expected to make landfall on Saturday. Beaches and coastal parks and a ferry terminal have been closed, and at least 48 flights have also been cancelled. Heavy monsoon rain has triggered a landslide at a Rohingya refugee camp in southeast Bangladesh on Wednesday, killing several children. Earlier in the week, another eight people were killed in separate landslides. More than 1.2 million Rohingya refugees live in overcrowded camps in Cox's Bazar after fleeing a military crackdown in neighboring Myanmar in 2017. The death toll from Venezuela's recent twin earthquakes has risen to more than 3,800. It's thought more than 17,000 people are homeless, while tens of thousands are still unaccounted for. Nora Soto reports from Caracas.
5: Nearly 2 weeks after Venezuela's devastating back-to-back earthquakes, thousands of people are still unable to return home. This shelter in the town of Baruta in Caracas used to be a community sports center. It's now a donation center that is providing refuge for more than 300 displaced people. Some came from the hardest hit communities in La Guaira state. Others are residents of Baruta whose homes have been declared unsafe. Here, volunteers provide food, medicine, clothing, and a safe space to sleep while families wait for what comes next.
6: What we need most right now is drinking water and hydration supplies, personal hygiene items, as well as medical supplies. We began this work on June 24th, but we don't know when it will end.
5: For many families here, life has changed overnight. Some lost everything, others escaped with only a few belongings. While their basic needs are being met, uncertainty remains. No one knows how long they will have to stay here before they can return home.
7: Knowing that we lost loved ones, that we were trapped under the rubble, and that, thank God, we were rescued is traumatic. But seeing how a political situation prevents things from improving despite everything we are going through is even more traumatic.
5: The emotional and psychological impact of the disaster is becoming more visible. In La Guaira, fresh graves are a reminder that many families are only beginning to grieve. Volunteer psychologists say emotional recovery is just as important as food, shelter, and medical care. Without immediate support, they warn trauma can become much more difficult to overcome.
8: If you let it go, if months pass without psychological care,

0: It turns into pathological grief. This can lead to other complications, such as losing the will to live. That's why this care must be provided immediately.
1: Volunteer psychologists are helping survivors cope with fear, grief, and trauma. But they say that for many of them, healing will take much longer than rebuilding homes. Nori Soto, Al Jazeera, Caracas.
2: Anti-migrant groups in South Africa say they're going to continue to hold weekly protests against undocumented migrants. They declared a June 30th deadline for them to leave South Africa, but that's passed with little apparent change. They blame migrants from other African countries for high unemployment, rising crime, and increasing pressure on public services. Haro Motasa reports from one march in Muzumbi district in the province of KwaZulu-Natal.
3: Thousands of mainly African immigrants left South Africa last month when anti-migrant leaders set a deadline for all undocumented migrants to leave by the end of June. Protest leaders say they will hold weekly marches until the government deports more undocumented foreigners.
4: Our government doesn't have a tendency of listening. It's not in their nature at all. So a lot of people might not understand why are we on the streets, but if we had a government that was responsive and listened to what the people want, then we wouldn't have a problem of being on the streets today. So this is the only language that they understand, unfortunately.
3: This march is in one of South Africa's rural areas, communities with high poverty and unemployment. People here say foreigners, documented, and even those without valid permits, are taking jobs from them.
5: Some protests have turned violent, and sometimes some foreign-owned businesses have been vandalized and looted. So many foreigners are now becoming more careful whenever there's a protest. They closed out their businesses.
3: There are groups who strongly oppose these anti-migrant protests. Major labor unions, human rights organizations, several government officials, and many South African citizens.
6: It is turning into violence, it's turning into crime. There are people who are using this opportunity to steal from foreign nationals, to violently attack foreign nationals.
3: South Africa experiences recurring waves of xenophobic violence, sometimes just before electoral cycles. Local government elections are due to be held in November. Haro Motasa, Al Jazeera, Muzumbi, South Africa.
2: German carmaker Volkswagen is facing one of the biggest challenges in its history. It's under pressure from falling profits and competition from China. The company's considering big job cuts, but it could face backlash from unions and politicians. Al Jazeera's Dominic Kane has more from Berlin.
7: There aren't that many signs of a famous firm in financial difficulties at this Volkswagen showroom in West Berlin. And yet, look beneath the surface, at least metaphorically, and you find that there are serious problems. The company has been losing money for some time in many of its different branches, and now it's really thinking about job cuts and plant closures. We know that tens of thousands of jobs will be going around about 2030. But the question is, what might happen thereafter? Remember that Volkswagen has not just VW as its brand, but also Porsche, Audi, and many people are saying they're losing money to the competition in China. So, in trying to find a way through this, the CEO, Oliver Blume, is planning for lots more job cuts. Four particular factories will be taken out, it is suggested. But the key here is he needs union support. He needs also the politicians, one of Germany's biggest states, Lower Saxony, to agree. So far, they've said they don't want to. So what's happening on Thursday is unveiling what plans he has, but he knows he has a very uphill task to try to persuade the unions, the politicians, it's a good idea. And it is clear that whatever emerges on Thursday, well, it will still need to be discussed for many weeks, months to come. Dominic Kane, Al Jazeera, Berlin.
2: And the first quarterfinal of this World Cup's coming up in about 3 hours' time. It's France up against Morocco. And it's a repeat of the 2022 semi.

0: semi-final, which France won before going on to finish as runners-up. Their fans have descended on the city of Boston, which is hosting the game. Morocco's supporters are also there in large numbers. 4 years ago, their team were the underdogs in Qatar. Now they're a side ready to challenge football's traditional heavyweights. Now, whoever comes through that match is going to face either Spain or Belgium as the final four, as Paul Rees reports from Dallas.
1: When France and Morocco step onto the pitch in Boston, this will be the target, Dallas Stadium and a World Cup semi-final. But let's not get ahead of ourselves, because Thursday's quarter-final between these two teams could be one of the most fiercely contested matches at this World Cup. 4 years ago, Morocco arrived back home to a hero's welcome after becoming the first African team to reach a World Cup semi-final. That semi-final was a 2-0 defeat to the French, albeit one in which the North Africans dominated possession. At this World Cup, Morocco have looked dangerous again, knocking out the Netherlands and Canada on their way to this match. Real Madrid's Brahim Diaz has been pulling the strings with four assists, although attacker Ismail Saibari is out injured. The French are wary.
2: I think the current Morocco team, I think it's better, yes. I think it's significantly better. They're really improving. They're ranked sixth in the world, and what they're doing right now is impressive.
1: France, meanwhile, have rarely failed to impress in recent years. World Cup winners in 2018, losing finalists in 2022. Kylian Mbappe starred in both those matches. He has 7 goals so far in this tournament, chasing the Golden Boot. Just 1 goal.
0: Here's some news out of Iran. Apparently, there are 3 explosions which have been heard in Iran's Konarak region. That's according to the Mer news and agency. Konarak is one of the areas that has been hit by U.S. strikes over the last 24 hours or so. Explosions have also been heard near the Bushehr province. We understand that 6 explosions so far, again quoting the Mer news agency, have been heard in Iran's Bushehr and Shogadak region. Bushehr, of course, the area where the Bushehr nuclear site is. Let's go to Mahmoud Abdelwahed in Tehran. So we're hearing more about these explosions. What are you hearing in Tehran?
3: Well, Rob, so far what we have is semi-officials, a local newspaper, Mehr News. It says that 3 explosions sound heard in Iran's Konarak, in southern Iran. That's home to a strategic port across from the Gulf of Oman. And this also comes after the latest spate of attacks by U.S. airstrikes that targeted several locations in southern Iran, including airports, logistic networks, and also the Bushehr reactor, and also the infrastructure, civilian infrastructure in northern Iran, mainly a train railway in northern Iran. We understand that these latest spates of attacks came after threats made by the U.S. President Donald Trump to increase his pressure pressure on the Iranian officials to put pressure on them in order to bring them back to the negotiating table. But the Iranian officials say that they cannot give in to any sort of coercive diplomacy. As of today, earlier today, the latest spate of attack hit also the area in Ahvaz, in Khuzestan, in southern Iran. But this also coincides with the funeral commemoration of the late Supreme Leader Ayatollah Ali Khamenei, who was killed also in a U.S.-Israeli airstrikes back in February, Rob.
0: We heard earlier on that Foreign Minister Abbas Araghchi had been talking to Pakistan's army chief, one of the key negotiating teams, with regard to the talks that are going on at the moment, or possibly are going on at the moment in the background. And he was saying at the time that he was warning the US against what it called military adventurism. Are we getting any indication of how Iran might respond to this kind of attack?
3: Well, Iranian officials portray it as another dangerous escalation by Washington, and in fact, the foreign ministry calls it a violation of international law and of Iran's sovereignty. In fact, the Iranian representative to the United Nations has blamed the United States for violating the UN Charter, and also blamed the UN Security Council for being inactive, and that has, according to him, has encouraged the United States to carry more airstrikes on Iranian locations. Rob.
0: That's Mahmoud Abdelwahed in Tehran. Thank you. It's time to hand you over to Alex Marquardt in Washington, D.C. for This is America.
4: This is America, and this is the Supreme Court, the seat of judicial power in this country. Its economic and political and social decisions affect every facet of life for all Americans. It's a branch of government Donald Trump has tried to use to his advantage, but the high court has a way of standing in his way, too. I'll have more on all of that in a few minutes, but first, here's Alex Marquardt in Washington, D.C.
5: Thank you, Rosalind. 9 unelected justices, lifetime appointments, and an extraordinary Supreme Court term that in many ways has reoriented American life. On the one hand, the court has told this president, Donald Trump, he cannot end birthright citizenship, while also handing him sweeping power over immigration. The court has gutted the Voting Rights Act, literally reshaping how Congress is elected. And it has provoked something remarkable, a president attacking the very justices that he appointed. Now, historically, the relationship between the highest court in the land and the executive branch was one of respect. Presidents would rarely criticize or even praise Supreme Court rulings, really only going as far as this.
6: The country wants and deserves a Supreme Court that doesn't make the laws but interprets the laws.
5: But the past 3 presidents have really broken that model, and they did not mince their words while doing so.
7: With all due deference to separation of powers, last week the Supreme Court reversed a century of law that I believe will open the floodgates for special interests, including foreign corporations, to spend without limit in our elections.
8: Today, the Supreme Court of the United States expressly took away a constitutional right from the American people that it had already recognized. They didn't limit it, they simply took it away. That's never been done to a right so important to so many Americans, but they did it. It's a sad day for the court and for the country.
9: The Supreme Court's ruling on tariffs is deeply disappointing, and I'm ashamed of certain members of the court, absolutely ashamed, for not having the courage to do what's right for our country. I think it's an embarrassment to their families. You want to know the truth.
5: So where does the Supreme Court's role end and presidential power begin? Al Jazeera's Rosalind Jordan looks at the balance of power in Washington.
4: Article 3, Section 1 of the U.S. Constitution reads, "The judicial power of the United States shall be vested in one Supreme Court." 9 women and men currently have the final say on the laws affecting some 342 million people, locked in a recurring power struggle with the president and Congress. In 1867, Congress expanded the High Court's mandate to hear prisoners' challenges to arrest, only to reverse course the next year. In 1935, the Supreme Court ruled several parts of President Franklin Roosevelt's New Deal program to address the Great Depression were unconstitutional. 2 years later, Roosevelt fired back at the court's 4 conservatives, threatening to expand or pack the court's numbers.
10: "We have therefore reached the point as a nation where we must take action to save the Constitution from the court and the court from itself."
4: Roosevelt's efforts to pack the court with more justices failed. Opponents accused him of trying to become a dictator. But these days, it's pretty rare that a president doesn't get to choose a court nominee who fits his ideological preferences.
6: This House is honored by your presence.
4: Indeed, High Court nominees come vetted for their views, and they get teams of advisors from the White House and the Justice Department to guide them through the confirmation process. At first glance, the process may have worked for President

0: President Donald Trump, who nominated three current justices. This year, the court ruled Trump could fire federal workers, cut foreign aid, and deny asylum or refuge to some immigrants. But it also told Trump he can't get rid of birthright citizenship, he can't impose tariffs, and he can't take over a state's National Guard on a whim. No surprise, Trump is mad.
1: Justice Roberts doesn't like when I say it, but the judges are really hurting this country. And frankly, the justices, the Supreme Court, has really hurt our country too.
0: What's unique about Trump's relationship to the Supreme Court is that he's been willing to publicly criticize justices he appointed himself when their rulings didn't go his way. But there was this reminder from Chief Justice John Roberts to a senior government lawyer during April's hearing in the birthright citizenship case.
2: No, but of course, we're in a new world now, as Justice Alito pointed out, to where 8 billion people are one plane ride away from having a child who's a U.S. citizen.
3: Well, it's a new world. It's the same Constitution.
0: Rosalind Jordan, Al Jazeera, Washington.
4: From congressional maps to campaign finance, a series of major rulings from the Supreme Court is reshaping the battlefield for Republicans and Democrats just months before voters head to the polls for the midterms. Al Jazeera's Heidi Jo Castro explains.
5: Voting, the bedrock of American democracy. Where and when Americans cast ballots, how candidates finance campaigns, and who are the people they represent. All of that has been shaped by the U.S. Supreme Court's most recent term. Let's start with the basics. The U.S. is divided into 435 congressional districts. Each sends one representative to the U.S. House, and each district contains 500,000 to 1 million people. How the districts are carved up was at the center of a Supreme Court case stemming from Louisiana.
6: Who's our house?
5: A group of black voters there argued that because a third of the state's population is black, then a third of its congressional districts should be majority black, too. That argument resulted in this map, which created a new district won by Cleo Fields in 2024. But a group of non-black voters, along with Louisiana Republicans, argued that race-based redistricting is unconstitutional. The Supreme Court ultimately took their side, allowing Louisiana to revert to an older map that eliminates Fields' district and that may cut Louisiana's black representation in Congress. This was okay, according to the High Court, because the old map isn't intentionally racist. The impact extends far beyond Louisiana, with 10 states now overtly politically gerrymandering. Republicans have the advantage in 16 newly created House districts. Democrats have created six. At stake, control of Congress in the midterm elections in November, which are becoming the most expensive in U.S. history.
7: Gutted the Voting Rights Act.
5: That's thanks in part to another Supreme Court ruling allowing political parties to give unlimited cash to candidates.
8: And Georgians pay the price.
5: The Republican National Committee, supported by large corporate donations, has $125 million to spend. The Democratic National Committee, which is more reliant on smaller donors, has $15 million. The imbalance offers Republicans yet another advantage. But still, there's the High Court's ruling on mail-in ballots. States may continue to count ballots postmarked by Election Day, even if they arrive late. Republicans, backed by Trump, had asked the court to end the practice. That's despite Trump voting by mail himself. And that is how the pillars of power interact with one another in Washington. On this side of the street, the Supreme Court issuing three consequential rulings that will impact those elected to Congress on this side of the street. And whoever controls Congress will impact the course of Trump's remaining time as president.
4: The congressman for that Louisiana district that Heidi mentioned is Cleo Fields. He's been a congressman twice, in fact, first elected in the early 90s and then again in the last election in 2024. But both times his district was redrawn, including this year, and it was removed from the congressional map, most recently due to a major Supreme Court ruling. I spoke with the congressman earlier. Congressman, I want to go back to the Supreme Court's landmark ruling in April. Of course, Louisiana's governor has now signed into law your state's new congressional map following that ruling. What does that mean for the voters who were in your district before it was redrawn?
9: Well, the voters in the 6th congressional district, as we know it today, will be

0: split among four different congressional districts. So tomorrow, they, you know, four different members of Congress will be representing them. I've been moving across the district talking to constituents. It is just unfortunate. Louisiana's minority population is over 33%. And you know, they have just eliminated the district and making it more possible for a yet another Republican to be elected to Congress when Democrats will take over Congress next year. But, you know, we've seen bad decisions from the Supreme Court before. We saw it in Plessy v. Ferguson. It was a terrible decision. This voting rights decision is a terrible decision. But we live to fight another day, and people don't need to be, you know, they don't need to be disenchanted about voting. They need to vote more, not less, and they need to continue to participate in their process despite what this terrible Supreme Court has done to voting rights districts all across the country.
1: Republicans have argued that this new map was drawn on partisanship, which is allowed. It is legal, not on race, which is not allowed. What do you say to that?
0: I just think it's a bunch of hogwash. I mean, every person who drew these maps, they knew the racial makeup of each one of those districts. And look, you know, and in Louisiana, you should. And in the southern states, you should. What I'm happy about is I'm happy that other states did not follow through. I'm glad that Mississippi stood down. I'm glad that South Carolina stood down. Alabama, you know, they gave the member a fighting chance, but they, you know, felt the need to go forward. Listen, there's nothing wrong with diversity and inclusion. And I think the president, you know, signing one of his first executive orders doing away with diversity, equity, and inclusion, he sent a dog whistle all across this country, including the Supreme Court, that there was something wrong for whatever reason with being diverse. That's not a bad thing. That's a very good thing for our country. But I don't think this decision is having the desired effect that the Republicans and the president wanted. Only Louisiana and Tennessee have changed their voting lines for Congress. Other states have decided not to, and that's a very good thing.
1: This is not the first time that you have gone through this. You have fought this twice. You won a majority black district back in 1992. That was then erased a few years later. Then you came back more than 30 years later, only to have now your district again redrawn. How do you reconcile that?
0: You know, I really thought, my heart of hearts, you know, I thought that we'd really gotten beyond that, you know? I mean, I have never served a single day in Congress, not one second, quite frankly, and not have a federal lawsuit pending above my head to do away with the district, only because of the, you know, of the color of my skin and the you know, being a majority black district. No one has ever raised the issue of, you know, when the districts were all white, that there was some problem. You know, the districts look the way they look because of politics, you know, not because of race, you know, and it's just unfortunate. But one day, you know, we overcome it, you know, and I tell people, you know, both blacks and whites, you know, all, you know, people in the district don't feel that way. You know, there are a lot of people in this district of all persuasions who feel that there's nothing wrong with the district. You know, but I keep telling people, listen, we can't take this moment and be bitter. We got to take this moment and be better. But the way we get better is by voting. And that's the message that I've been sending to members of my community and members of this state. You know, if you're upset about it, vote about it. And we need to elect a Congress that's more sensitive to the needs and the concerns of all of the people in this country.
1: Is there a third act for you? Would you run again?
0: My point from the very beginning, you know, the issue is not whether or not Cleo Fields serves another day in Congress. The real issue is whether or not a person who looks like me have the opportunity to serve in Congress. And thus, that's the whole purpose of these voting rights districts. It is to give people of color an opportunity to elect a candidate of their choice. And will I run again? You know, never say never, never say forever, but don't know, but we're going to continue to fight.

0: sorting voters by race. And that sounds like something that I think most people agree with. But of course, the response to that is that minority voters in that district and elsewhere are being disenfranchised. So in your view, what is the most just solution?
1: Well, this decision was in line with several decisions by the Supreme Court that put in conflict the notion that we have a colorblind constitution versus the notion that race-conscious programs to benefit minority groups that had historically been oppressed or disadvantaged are permissible. So that's essentially the ideological conflict we see on the court. And there's a clear majority now for the colorblind view of the Constitution. I tend to think that that view is correct, that if you look at the original meaning of the 14th Amendment and its Equal Protection Clause passed after the Civil War, that it was anticipated we would have essentially no laws either giving benefits or punishments to people on the basis of race. The court has allowed, in narrow circumstances, programs to remediate specific examples of discrimination. But unless you can show that, just a general program on the basis of race, I think is too generalized.
0: Kim, this goes right to the heart of the Voting Rights Act. And following that decision, Justice Elena Kagan wrote that Section 2 was, quote, all but a dead letter. And Section 2, not to get too in the weeds, but that's the part that lets people sue, if I understand correctly, if it dilutes minority power. So in practical terms, if a state redraws a map that wipes out black political representation, what legal recourse is left?
2: Well, that's really a big question, because there are other parts of the Voting Rights Act that this court has systematically over many years declared unconstitutional. I mean, just so people understand, I think the answer to your question is the Voting Rights Act. Congress has already authorized this action, this redistricting. Lower federal courts struck down a prior map to comply with the Voting Rights Act. So the big question is here, should elected representatives that are tied to the will of the people make these decisions, or justices who are not elected, who are there for life, override the United States Congress in this regard? And I agree with Thomas on this idea of a colorblind constitution being the new way this court looks at the Constitution, and that goes to the affirmative action case. But let's be clear, the 14th Amendment was enacted after the Civil War. It was about remedying systemic race-based discrimination and enslavement based on a certain race, not white people, but people of color. So the idea of a colorblind Constitution making anti-discrimination actions unconstitutional flies in the face of history itself.
0: So in simpler terms, do you think the court is overstepping?
2: Absolutely, I do.
0: Thomas, when we look at the docket, particularly towards the end of this term, it was really quite dramatic. You had a lot of cases that were going the way that the president wanted them to. I'm thinking about what's known as the TPS case, asylum, that there the court weighed the way that the president wants. But the president lost essentially on birthright citizenship, on tariffs, on mail-in ballots. So to what extent do you think the Supreme Court is being a check on the president as it's supposed to be versus enabling his agenda?
1: It's a mixed bag. I think this court is very good at being a check when it's a term of statutory interpretation, when it's a question of what amount of power did Congress authorize the executive branch to wield when it passed a specific statute. A couple terms ago, they overruled the so-called Chevron deference doctrine, which gave the executive branch way more leeway in terms of claiming that a statute allows them to wield certain power, even in borderline cases. They similarly have a doctrine called major questions doctrine that came up in the tariffs case, where they're really skeptical when a president is not able to get his preferred policy enacted through Congress. So instead, he tries to go find an old vague law and find authorization in text where Congress really never intended it. This court has been good at blocking presidents from doing that from a separation of powers standpoint. But on issues of foreign policy, on issues of immigration, it's much more deferential. It has, I think, a majority of the court thinks that immigration is traditionally more in the purview of the executive branch by itself. They're also very deferential to the TikTok ban law, again, because foreign policy, domestic security were the main justifications for that. So that's why I see a split in terms of why the president is winning some cases about immigration and foreign policy, but losing others about statutory authorization.
0: And we should remind our audience that there are 6 conservatives on the court, 3 liberals. 3 of those conservatives were nominated by President Donald Trump. Kim, when you look at those rulings,

0: Do you think this predominantly conservative court is doing its job in saying no to the president, or are you seeing some kind of erosion?
1: Absolute erosion and concentration of power in the executive branch. That was not what I think the framers would have intended. And we have to go back to the summer of 2024 when this supposed textualist court that pays attention to the plain language manufactured immunity for presidents, criminal immunity, if they commit crimes using the massive power of the office. That was a game changer. And the other thing I would point to are the multiple, I think over 20 shadow docket emergency rulings in the first year of this presidency, where the court just didn't even ask for full briefing and oral argument, overruled lower federal court judges on issues relating to the Fourth Amendment, due process clause, major questions of constitutional law, just rubber stamping it, basically giving Donald Trump what he wanted in advance of any thorough sort of judicial, thoughtful analysis and full articulation of the issues. That is not a balanced court. And then, I take issue with the idea that overruling the Chevron doctrine was somehow a swipe at Donald Trump. We have seen, and we saw it again this term, with the decision that he now can fire anyone except for members of the Federal Reserve at will. This is a belief that the presidency is a monarch-like position, mm-hmm. which, of course, anyone who's seen Schoolhouse Rock or Hamilton knows. This is about no more kings in America.
0: I want to highlight the case of birthright citizenship. That was one of the bigger defeats for the president's agenda. The Supreme Court upheld the right to birthright citizenship. But then the Speaker of the House, the Majority Leader, yes, the Speaker of the House, Mike Johnson, said that Congress would pick up that fight against birthright citizenship. Take a listen.
2: I'm sure the conclusion from this opinion is going to be that you got to have amend the Constitution to fix that. I will say I'm very disappointed in that outcome. I think it subjects the country to serious challenges going forward, and we'll have to deal with it as a Congress.
3: We do need to address it. We're looking at all angles. If there's some legislative fix, we'll advance that immediately. If it's a constitutional amendment, as you know, it takes a little more time. But we've got to address this. It really is a serious, serious issue.
0: So, Thomas, what can Congress do?
4: Not much, because the court ruled explicitly on constitutional grounds. Justice Kavanaugh would have ruled more narrowly. He would have ruled only on the basis of a statute passed in 1940. If that's how the majority had gone, then Congress could have amended that statute. But because the 14th Amendment guarantees birthright citizenship, a statute that conflicts with that amendment is null and void under the supremacy rule. So Congress could strengthen the borders in ways such that pregnant women are not allowed in the country. That's one thing they could do. But the Supreme Court has laid out that unless you're a child of a diplomat or on an Indian reservation, the Constitution guarantees anyone else born on U.S. soil citizenship no matter what. There are crazy ideas to reclassify immigrants as part of an invading army. That's an old exception. Or call all of them diplomats. That's not going to go anywhere. I don't think those are serious ideas.
0: I want to ask about the general atmosphere between the executive branch and the Supreme Court. We've seen Donald Trump go after the very justices that he nominated, Neil Gorsuch, Amy Coney Barrett. He said that they have, quote, hurt our country so badly. He said that they should be embarrassed, that their families should be embarrassed. Kim, how much has the decorum been lost when the American president is speaking like this about the Supreme Court? And how much does it matter?
1: Well, that's one thing that this president does well is demolish decorum. And those kind of norms, particularly in the legal community and the rule of law, really matter. They hold up the law, not just the black and white terms of a particular constitutional provision. So that's disturbing for the justices. But I should add, for the lower federal court judges, the sort of attacks on them and threats on them are on the rise. And this is really disturbing, and it should be something that bothers every American, because these folks are there really upholding the law for the rest of us, and their themselves and their families should not be threatened. And it's coming from the highest levels of the office. And when the justice system starts becoming about winners and losers based on allegiance to a person or to an ideology, we're no longer a democracy. So this is really the heartbeat of what's at stake in this moment.
0: Thomas, we only have about 30 seconds left, but what does that do to the rule of law and the perception of independence of these courts?
4: It's vital that the courts be viewed as independent. The framers gave them life, tenure, and salary protection so that they would have the standing and the courage to strike down actions of the president, strike down acts of Congress, affirm the constitutional rules that we put in place just so that those principles can be permanent, even though temporary majorities might not like them and might not like the restrictions on them. So protecting the safety of the justices, making clear that the threats to them, I think threats to impeach them based on policy decisions also should be out of bounds. President Trump showed up at the Birthright Citizenship oral argument. I was there as well. I saw him glower. But the great thing about life tenure is there's nothing he could do about it.
0: All right. Much more to discuss. Turnover in the court, whether the court will be have more justices added. But unfortunately, we've got to leave it there. Kim Whaley, constitutional law professor. Thomas Berry, the director of the Robert A. Levy Center for Constitutional Studies at the Cato Institute. And that is all from the team here in Washington. Handing back to Rosalind Jordan and Al Jazeera's global headquarters in Doha.
5: Thanks, Alex. That's it for today's edition, but we'll be back with another one tomorrow. Taking a look at why it's so difficult for so many Americans to be able to afford housing, as well as a look at the solutions to the crisis. That's at 18:30 GMT, 2:30 p.m. Eastern here in the U.S. Have a good one.
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7: Once hailed as salvation, has technology instead ensnared us in fear?
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0: Hello, I'm Frankie McCamley. This is Al Jazeera live from Doha with the latest on our breaking news out of Iran, where explosions have been heard across the country. It comes just a day after the US hit 90 targets across Iran and Tehran, causing targeted US military sites in the Gulf. Israel continues to violate the Gaza ceasefire. Six people are killed on Thursday in multiple attacks. Thousands remain stranded in southern China because of Typhoon Maysak. We'll have the latest on rescue efforts. And injured and homeless and still mourning, Venezuelans face a long road to recovery after deadly twin earthquakes. Well, we begin with breaking news out of Iran. Iranian state media say explosions have been heard in multiple locations, including Konorak, Bashir and Jogadak. Well, Kimberly Halkett joins us live from the White House. Kimberly, good to see you. What more do we know about these explosions as it stands? Has there been any word from the White House?
1: There's been no word from the White House, nor has there been any statement from the Pentagon about any operational announcement regarding the explosions that are being reported in Iran. What we do know is that there are some media outlets here in the United States that are reporting the U.S. was not involved, quoting a U.S. official. However, this has been unconfirmed. This is about the only reporting on the latest explosions that is occurring right now in the United States. But what we can tell you is that for the last two nights, that would be Wednesday night as well as Tuesday night, the U.S. did conduct strikes. The most recent strikes, according to U.S. Central Command on Wednesday evening, were designed to degrade Iran's capabilities in terms of targeting ships in the Strait of Hormuz. But as for the reports of the latest strikes that have been reported in Iran, there is so far no operational statement from U.S. Central Command, where typically we would get these sorts of statements, nor have we received anything from the Pentagon or the White House.
0: Well, of course, we still have this memorandum of understanding. Does it feel like, following these strikes in the past few days from both sides, does it feel like that MOU is a thing of the past, or could we see both sides returning to the negotiating table?
1: What we know is that the U.S. president, when he was speaking at the NATO summit in Ankara on Wednesday, declared it effectively dead. The U.S. president did make very clear that he felt that it was over, that it was a waste of time, and even resorted to name-calling for the Iranians. But having said that, the U.S. president did leave open the possibility of diplomacy being conducted outside of his direct channel, although we should point out the U.S. president has not been directly involved in the negotiations up to this point. What he said was that he was willing to discuss this with his envoys, Steve Witkoff and Jared Kushner, who have been conducting the bulk of the negotiations along with the U.S. Vice President J.D. Vance. But what we know from the U.S. Vice President, who spoke on Wednesday, it's the feeling of the United States that Iran did not abide by the terms of the Memorandum of Understanding, and in the words of J.D. Vance, only kept its word for about 1 week before targeting commercial vessels in the Strait of Hormuz. The U.S. vice president saying that there was a deal in place, and that was that Iran agreed to stop shooting at vessels, and in exchange, the United States would lift its naval blockade. But the United States position is, given that Iran has, in their view, not kept up their end of the bargain, the United States does believe that there is very shaky ground for the future of the Memorandum of Understanding. But again, it is not completely over. The U.S. president giving a window of opportunity for diplomacy, even as there are now reports, unconfirmed reports, of another night of strikes, which we're hearing in the United States may not involve the United States.
0: OK, Kimberly Halkett outside the White House for us with the latest there. Well, let's bring in Abbas Al-Sani. Aslani, apologies. He's the Senior Research Fellow at the Centre for Middle East Strategic Studies and joins us now live from Tehran. Good to have you on the programme. Just as we were hearing there from Kimberly, saying that Iran didn't keep its side of the bargain when it came to the MOU, and this began when Iran hit three civilian ships in the Strait of Hormuz. What gives Iran the right to strike those ships?
2: Well, under the Article 5 of the MOU, Iran thinks that it needs to determine the arrangements and the corridor for the transit of the vessels and tankers in the Strait of Hormuz. And also further discussions will be held with Oman in order to somehow coordinate this. And Iran considers this the U.S. pressure in order to create different paths as violation of the MOU. Also, additional violations have also been cited by Iran, including the revoking the oil sanctions waiver, as well as Israeli strikes against Lebanon, and Iran not being able to have access to its frozen money. So many of the ships also passing by, through the Strait of Hormuz, they have just received warning, and no military operation has been taken.

0: place against them. There have been limited numbers of them who have been ignoring those warnings. So for Iran, you know, the Strait of Hormuz as a strategic leverage, functioning as a deterrence against any additional military strikes against the country is very significant. From Iranian perspective, if Iran didn't insist on the waterway and the new arrangements there, as we speak, the country would have been yet under broader military strikes, and maybe the country was yet, you know, under heavy bombardment. So that's why we are hearing from Iranian side that it is insisting to have the new arrangements and administration methods in the strait. And as this goes on, as the two sides are flexing muscles, the situation is exacerbating, and the path toward a final agreement is becoming narrower. And Iran, as we speak, has suspended the talks for that final agreement. So this might delay or prolong the talks at best, if not, if it doesn't, you know, cancel it. And so there could be, you know, this time further escalation. The question now, which is being posed at the moment, is that whether the funeral ceremony for the late leader, which has been ongoing for the past few days, is impacting the quality of Iranian response against the U.S. strikes or not. The ceremony is going to be over very in the near future, maybe in a few hours. And then we have to watch if Iran is going to adopt a new, let's say, type of response against the U.S. So far, you know, the size, the scope, and the timing of the attacks or the back and forth between the two sides has been limited, despite being a bit more severe and serious compared to the couple of weeks ago. But now it risks, you know, further escalation and scenarios like closure of the Strait of Hormuz, or let's say further escalation, is also among likely options.
1: Okay. And as we know at the moment, just a reminder to our viewers, it is unclear what these latest explosions are and whether they are an attack from the US. That is still very unclear. But the IRGC has warned that there would be a harsher response if the US strikes again. And if this is an escalation and if Iran responds, won't this risk further complications with negotiations and weaker Tehran's position with its neighbours, who, of course, we hear day in, day out, want a de-escalation?
0: Prior to the war, maybe clinching an agreement between Iran and the U.S. would have been easier. But the U.S. thought that through military operation and strikes, they can create leverage to put pressure on Iran to get more concessions at the negotiating table. But this resulted in adding, several layers to the problem. The Strait of Hormuz was not an issue before the war. Now it is among the core demands by the two sides and the concerns that they have in relation to this waterway. And now resorting to force and military operations does not create any leverages, but again, it adds another layers to toward any possible agreement between the two sides. So that's why, you know, despite the tensions, we have a diplomatic track which has been shattered significantly. And also the MOU is a very fragile one. And as this goes on, it is, under the shadow of being somehow collapsed. For the couple of nights, there were strikes against the country. There have been some reports which have not been confirmed by Iranian officials. And normally we have been seeing these tensions coming as intervals. And like the timing suggests that they normally last about 2 days. But if this time it goes, lasts longer, it takes more days, I think it will be a sign to tell us and to suggest that maybe this time it is more serious, unless, it might be a bit possible to see if they will be able, specifically the mediators, to salvage the process or not. However, in addition to the skirmishes between the two sides, now we have a new issue, which is the U.S. revoking the old sanctions waiver. So we are yet waiting.

0: to see an Iranian, you know, reaction to this. Tehran so far has reacted to the military strikes, but to this, not yet. If Trump insists on keeping that in place, this might also impact Iranian access to frozen money. So this can further, let's say, endanger and undermine the MOU. And the MOU was supposed to be functioning as a trust-building stage for further discussions on a nuclear deal. Now it has become by itself an obstacle. It was supposed to be acting as a catalyzer, but now it is a problem. So that's why it is a complicated situation. And also resorting to force and military operations will make it much more difficult. So that's why I think we have to be waiting a bit more to see how the coming days will bring to us. And if this, you know, escalation continues for longer time, that will be a sign telling us that this is something serious, and it might, you know, the resumption of broader hostilities could be on the agenda.
1: Yeah, as you say, just a very, very complicated situation with so many different layers. And just in the past few hours, Iran's foreign minister has said that he's been speaking to his counterparts in Oman and Turkey, all parties, he said, calling for diplomacy, but also warning, as we've been saying, Iran is prepared to defend itself if, in fact, these latest strikes are from the US, which, again, haven't been confirmed. How do you interpret that going forward?
0: Well, one of the most immediate decisions Iran normally takes in reaction to these types of moves by the U.S. is to somehow delay or, like this time, to suspend the technical talks or nuclear negotiations. As we speak, I've been hearing that this has been the decision. By the time that the atmosphere situation does not change, that will be the Iranian stance. We are hearing that mediators or some regional countries are trying their best in order to create a situation to bridge the gaps in order to bring the two sides together at the table. But in addition to the talks, I think also the exchange of fire or tensions is also an issue. One of the decisions could be Iran adopting stricter terms in terms of the transit in the Strait of Hormuz. And if it, you know, goes beyond this, it could be the complete closure of the strait. And whether this also includes the naval blockade by the United States, I think if these all happens, it can take us to square one. And the peace deal, which was supposed to facilitate further discussions or to be a step paving the way for a nuclear deal, now is facing a significant problem, maybe suspending the talks. Now that's a question whether Iran will close the Strait of Hormuz. Will the U.S. bring the naval blockade back in place? So if they are back, I think then we can be expecting further escalation. When we are talking further escalation at that stage, it means that whether we are going to witness again another round of regional war or not. So far, we are not there. We are not there, but it is now more than ever likely, by any type of miscalculation, that things and the situation can spiral out of control and in you know, lighting the original powder cake.
1: Okay. Okay, Abbas Aslani, a senior research fellow at the Center for Middle East Strategic Studies. Good to hear your thoughts. Thank you. And that's just a reminder that Iranian state media say that explosions have been heard in multiple locations, including Konarak, Bushehr and Chogadak in the past few hours or so. We'll bring you more on that as we get it. And do stay with us here on Al Jazeera. The rest of the day's news is still ahead, including Iran steps up its attacks on oil facilities inside Russia and takes aim at oil tankers in the Sea of Azov.
2: Welcome to Siberia.
3: Once hailed as salvation,
2: Has technology instead ensnared us in fear?
3: Doom is the rise of anxiety.
4: Overwhelmed, loss of agency.
2: Apocalypse Maybe unravels how online hopes and fears shape our existence.
4: The utility of the information that you're receiving becomes smaller and smaller.
5: Oh my God, you mean my fate is dependent on the health of the planet? Yes.
2: Okay, Doomer, on Al Jazeera.
6: A poisonous secret in France's colonial past. The widespread illegal use of chemical weapons during the Algerian War of Independence.
7: En fait, je vais vous dire, c'était la mode empirique, artisanale. On en cramait un maximum pour être sûr de l'effet.
6: Algeria, Toxic Colonization, Episode 2, Scarred Legacy, on Al Jazeera.

0: Hello, you're watching Al Jazeera, a reminder of our top stories this hour. Iranian state media say explosions have been heard in multiple locations, including Konarak, Bashir and Chogadak. Earlier, Iran attacked several countries across the Gulf. Strikes were reported in Bahrain, Jordan, Kuwait and Qatar. Those strikes were in response to a second night of US attacks across Iran. Well, there have been several Israeli attacks across Gaza on Thursday, despite the UN-backed ceasefire deal. Six people have been killed. In Gaza City, one person died after a strike on a car. It's a densely populated area and home to many Palestinians who've been forced to leave their homes. Al Jazeera's Moad Al-Khalout was at the scene.
1: In one of the most busiest streets in Gaza City, Israeli army struck a civilian car, killed at least one Palestinian and injured many. This street is considered one of the most busiest streets in Gaza City as it is full of commercial stores and supermarkets. It is also full of displaced Palestinians. This is the aftermath following an Israeli airstrike targeted this civilian car in one of the most busiest streets in the Strip. So this is not the first attack that took place today. We are talking about another attack that took place in Khan Yunis city in the southern parts of the Gaza Strip as two Palestinians were killed in targeting the vicinity of a house in the southern part of the Gaza Strip. The Israeli army continued to breach the ceasefire agreement since day one of the ceasefire. And we are talking about more than 3,000 breaches to the ceasefire. And allow me to show you here in the background the fragments of the car that has been struck. And this indicates that too many Palestinians have been injured as a result of this attack. And here is another car there that has been disabled as a result of the attack. As you can clearly see, the neighbors and the Palestinians tried and gave a hand for the civil defense forces as they tried to pull out the killed person from the crushed car here in the site. And Palestinians here don't feel any safe as they live in the places that supposed to be for the displaced Palestinians. But at the same time, these places are being targeted on a daily basis. Moad Al-Khalout, Al Jazeera, from Gaza City, Palestine.
0: Palestinian Authority President Mahmoud Abbas says elections should be held on the 28th of November. If the vote takes place, it would mark the first poll of its kind across Palestine in two decades. Abbas won the last Palestinian presidential election back in 2005 with a mandate of 4 years. But following the following year, Hamas won parliamentary elections, beating the Fatah party of Abbas. The split led to elections being suspended indefinitely. Well, after Israel's war on Gaza, Hamas is set to transfer power to a UN-backed committee. Al Jazeera's Noor Oda has more from Ramallah in the occupied West Bank.
2: The Palestinian president's Fatah movement has welcomed the announcement, the presidential decree, that legislative elections for the Palestinian Authority will be held later on in November. It will be the first time in 20 years that such elections are held. And there is no doubt that overwhelmingly Palestinians want to see those elections convened. That's according to the polls. But overall, there is an understanding as well that this announcement comes from outside pressure, from demands of major countries that want to see change and reform in the Palestinian Authority. Still, many questions remain as to

0: whether these elections can be convened. Holding them in occupied East Jerusalem will be a problem. It is without doubt that Israel will resist, will oppose such arrangement, just as it did in 2021. And that was the excuse that the Palestinian president used to cancel legislative elections in 2021. There's also Gaza, destroyed, the population dispossessed, living in tents, the population registry not updated. How will elections be held in Gaza? Those are questions. And then the political restrictions, of course, on participation are on the minds of everybody in Palestine, because we've heard from civil society protests that in order to run for elections, people, candidates, have to first recognize the Palestinian Liberation Organization, but also submit to all of its commitments, basically canceling out a lot of the Palestinian factions that oppose those agreements with Israel, like Hamas and others. Nour Adi Al Jazeera, Ramallah, Palestine.
1: The death toll from Venezuela's recent twin earthquakes has risen to more than 3,800. It's thought more than 17,000 people are homeless, while tens of thousands are still unaccounted for. Noris Soto reports from Caracas.
2: Nearly 2 weeks after Venezuela's devastating back-to-back earthquakes, thousands of people are still unable to return home. This shelter in the town of Baruta in Caracas used to be a community sports center. It's now a donation center that is providing refuge for more than 300 displaced people. Some came from the hardest hit communities in La Guaira state. Others are residents of Baruta whose homes have been declared unsafe. Here, volunteers provide food, medicine, clothing, and a safe space to sleep while families wait for what comes next.
3: What we need most right now is drinking water and hydration supplies, personal hygiene items, as well as medical supplies. We began this work on June 24th, but we don't know when it will end.
2: For many families here, life has changed overnight. Some lost everything, others escaped with only a few belongings. While their basic needs are being met, uncertainty remains. No one knows how long they will have to stay here before they can return home.
4: Knowing that we lost loved ones, that we were trapped under the rubble, and that, thank God, we were rescued is traumatic. But seeing how a political situation prevents things from improving despite everything we are going through is even more traumatic.
2: The emotional and psychological impact of the disaster is becoming more visible. In La Guaira, fresh graves are a reminder that many families are only beginning to grieve. Volunteer psychologists say emotional recovery is just as important as food, shelter, and medical care. Without immediate support, they warn trauma can become much more difficult to overcome.
5: If you let it go, if months pass without psychological care, it turns into pathological grief. This can lead to other complications, such as losing the will to live. That's why this care must be provided immediately.
2: Volunteer psychologists are helping survivors cope with fear, grief, and trauma. But they say that for many of them, healing will take much longer than rebuilding homes. Noris Soto, Al Jazeera, Caracas.
1: Let's get more on our top story now, that Iranian state media have been reporting explosions heard in multiple locations across the country. Well, Kimberly Halkett is back with us, joins us from the White House. And Kimberly, we've had an update from U.S. officials.
6: That's right. U.S. Central Command confirming to Al Jazeera that the military has not carried out strikes in Iran in the past few hours, something that is consistent with other media reports here in the United States. So as there are reports of explosions in Iran, the U.S. military denying at this hour that it has any involvement and did not carry out strikes that would lead to those explosions. Now, the U.S. official does not tell us what the U.S. military speculates could be the cause of those explosions in Iran. It will only confirm the U.S. is not involved. Now, having said that, the U.S. did widen its military campaign in Iran for a second night on Wednesday. What the U.S. Central Command confirmed is that it was a broader and more extensive in scope military campaign than previously on Tuesday. What we also know is that there were specific targets. In fact, coastal radar, as well as anti-ship missiles and air defense systems. The goal to degrade Iran's ability to target commercial shipping in the Strait of Hormuz. Having said that, to be very clear, that is what occurred on Tuesday to Wednesday, or they're confirming on Wednesday. What is not clear is who is behind the explosions that are taking place currently and being reported in Iran, given the fact that the U.S. Central Command has confirmed that the United States is not, or rather a U.S. official is confirming that the United States is not currently involved in any strikes in Iran at this hour. But of course, there are still all eyes on the Pentagon, all eyes on Central Command, all eyes on the White House, if there will be a third night of strikes, something that so far the White House says has not occurred.
1: Okay, Kimberly Halkett from the White House with that update. And of course, if we get any more updates from the United States, we'll bring you them here live on Al Jazeera. Historic rainfall brought on by Typhoon Maysak has triggered one of the worst floods in southern China in years. At least 39 people have been killed in Guangxi. Thousands of others remain stranded. Well, rescuers are trying to find survivors. As Katrina Yu reports, more than 345,000 people have been caught up in the devastation.
7: The storm may have passed, but the danger isn't over. A young child is lowered from the window of a flooded building in China's southern Guangxi province after Typhoon Maysak dumped record-breaking rainfall across the region. Many areas remain underwater. Emergency teams are working non-stop to rescue people trapped in buildings. In some parts of the region, more than 60 centimeters of rain fell in just a few days. River levels rose quickly, collapsing dams and sending torrents of muddy water into downstream communities. Dozens of people were killed, and some are still missing.
8: Currently, 341 reservoirs across the region are operating above their flood limit water levels. Extreme torrential rainfall has triggered critical emergencies at reservoirs such as Liulan and Yunbiao.
7: In the city of Guigang, more than 10,000 students were trapped inside their schools. Electric rafts are being used to bring them to safety, but the process is slow. Food, water, and other critical supplies are being delivered by drone to those sheltering in place. The full cost of the damage will likely take months to assess. Around 50,000 livestock have been lost in the disaster, though pigs were miraculously rescued. A snake breeding farm reported the escape of 900 reptiles, including venomous cobras, with some villagers being bitten and needing medical attention. Authorities are now preparing for more extreme weather, with Super Typhoon Bavi barreling towards China's eastern coast. It's expected to make landfall in the next few days. Katrina Yu, Al Jazeera.
1: Over to Ukraine now, which has attacked Russian tankers in an overnight drone strike. The Ukrainian military says it hit 12 vessels in the Sea of Azov. Russia's defense ministry has reported strikes by two drones. They're the latest in a series of attacks which Ukraine says are aimed at isolating Russian-controlled Crimea. Kyiv says the tankers were being used to supply fuel for Russia's military. An oil depot has also caught fire in the Tver region after it was hit by a drone. Ukrainian officials say a Russian strike has killed at least three people. The overnight attack on the city of Druzhkyiva hit a residential building. Several areas in the east and south have also been targeted. Well, during this week's NATO summit in Ankara, US President Donald Trump said he's granting Ukraine a license to make its own patriotic missile interceptors. Al Jazeera's Audrey McAlpine has more from Kyiv.
9: It's ballistic missiles like this that Ukraine will soon have the license to build the weapons to intercept. At this week's NATO summit in Ankara, Turkey, the U.S. president promising Ukraine the blueprints to create their very own Patriot interceptor missiles. And this comes after weeks of escalating Russian attacks on Ukrainian cities. But there were another of other wins for Ukraine at the NATO summit, including more military assistance from NATO, as well as a number of drone deals. Ukraine also escalating its attacks on Russian oil tankers in the Black Sea and the Sea of Azov overnight, striking 12 such ships, as well as two other vessels. According to Ukraine's head of the Unmanned Systems Forces, these are some of the largest attacks of the entire war. And they're also an extension of Ukraine's long-range sanctions program, if you will, that it's been escalating over the past several weeks, launching long-range drones deep inside of Russia, targeting its oil industry. And it's something that it came with into the NATO summit, flying the flag of these recent successes, hoping to bring its allies behind it, as Ukraine says it's no longer on the back foot. Audrey McAlpine, Al Jazeera, Kyiv.
1: Well, that's it from me, Frankie McCamley. This hour, we will keep you updated on that breaking news out of Iran of reported explosions. Or you can head to our website for the very latest. That's aljazeera.com. The news continues after Apocalypse, maybe.

I think people are mistaking the end of times for what is actually the end of time. The digital media environment is very, very different from the analog one that went before. Think of the way clocks used to be. A clock was a big round thing with a second hand that went slowly around. It had a narrative arc to it, almost, if you watched a clock. Oh, it's a new minute, you know, and it's come around. Compare that to a digital clock, which is... wait for a minute. There's no sense of the passage of time. We no longer have an organizing narrative. People are so desperate for an organizing story that they would rather believe that everything is going to end now in a fiery apocalypse than that it's gonna somehow just keep on going, that we're gonna stay in this perpetual now.

0: Hi, are you doom scrolling? How about texting a friend you missed to say hello? I'm known for something called doom scrolling reminders, which were tweets that I was manually writing and sending out starting at the beginning of the pandemic around April 2020, telling myself not to look at my phone. Doom scrolling is very specifically the act of looking at your phone with the initial search for information and then being sucked in to information that is non-productive. And also you lose track of time, and then you also, the utility of the information that you're receiving becomes smaller and smaller. You get sucked into petty arguments, armchair analysis. Hi, it can be tempting to doom scroll and lose more time than you expected. Is there an email you need to send? Food you haven't eaten?
1: You caught me doom scrolling. I doom scroll so much. I've been trying to like not do it, but it's hard not to. It makes me feel like I'm losing my mind when I come out of it and it's like 3 hours later and I'm like, what just happened?
2: I doom scroll and it's more so like I'm in a trance. I genuinely have no conception of anything that's around me in my physical, and then I kind of like look up or I'll move my phone and I'm like, oh, it's nighttime. Oh, I had all this work to do. And then aside from that too, I'll be like, okay, I have to wash dishes, let me find a long form video to watch, because like TikTok has the 10 minute video feature now, so I just listen to people talking and like, you can't just watch.

0: wash the dishes. You know what I'm saying?
1: During the initial year of the pandemic, people were doing ridiculous things like buying huge amounts of stuff online, trying to over-exercise within their apartments. And so for a lot of people, the easiest thing that they could have done was just stay up late and scroll on their phones, because that felt like that was something within their control. Oh.

There is absolutely a pervasively unhealthy relationship that many people have with technology and information, and I don't think that's necessarily their fault. Many social platforms are leveraging our attention in ways that facilitate this circumstance.

0: people post from all over the world. Central India. Underwhelming monsoon due to El Nino currents have failed to bring relief from the heat wave. London. I'm seeing roughly a doubling of tents and makeshift shelters popping up in parks and public spaces over the last 6 months. It's just these little things that you see out of the corner of your eye that add to the overall feeling of things spiraling down.
1: Doom is the rise of anxiety when you're confronted with the reality of living in a corrupt, dysfunctional civilization that is at odds with the natural world. You have taken some form of step towards awareness.
2: Definitely a spokesperson for the apocalyptic. They'll never hear the end of it, of like, we're in the end of days, and it just feels really like a huge culmination of like every bad thing that's ever happened happening at once right in front of you.
3: That feeling, that kind of feeling of like World War III is coming, or you know, something bad's around the corner. I definitely have that in the back of my mind.
2: We live in such a weird time where we can see what's actually happening to people on our phones. It's not like, oh, you're hearing this, you're hearing that, you're watching videos.

0: when the Ukraine invasion happened, I spent several hours reading about how poorly Russia had maintained its military based on photographic analysis of wheels. It's one thing to know that Ukraine is severely being affected. Most people don't need to know about how to analyze photographs of tanks and lack of tire maintenance among the Russian military. Like those kinds of levels, climate change, wars, natural disasters, the economy, those banks, you can essentially read a PhD thesis on each of those topics on a daily basis and never get to the bottom of it and feel completely overwhelmed and loss of agency in response.
1: Welcome to Siberia, London's first cyberspace cafe. Here you can sip a cappuccino and surf the internet, joining millions of others heading down the road towards the information superhighway.
2: The net began in... The internet gave us new possibilities. You know, it opened the door to start thinking about living and working in a more peer-to-peer fashion in order to foster a new kind of human culture.
3: It's all like very exciting, and I mean, I'd like to link up myself one day at home.
2: When we gave the internet to people in the late 80s and early 90s, it unleashed all sorts of creativity and new possibilities.
4: Oh, it's going to be tremendous. You know, the dreams that we've had in the past of being able to access what's called the information superhighway and perhaps do our shopping out on the information superhighway, do some banking perhaps.
2: What happened though was once business people saw how exciting this internet was, they started to think about, well, how do we make money off this thing?
1: The battle is already on to profit from this new age.
2: So in order to increase the probability of very particular money-making

0: outcomes on the net. We took these technologies and turned them from tools that unleashed wild possibilities to tools that we used on people to make them behave more predictably. If you're not the customer, you're the product, but we're more than that. We're the labor force, right? We are working for the social media company when we dutifully enter in all our stuff and give them all our data. Think of how you feel when you get off the internet. You're exhausted. That's work, and it's not exhilarating. It is labor. So really, they're just looking for different ways to monetize any single human behavior and then sell that back to us as some form of empowerment.
1: Ну, к сожалению, в интернет мы пока входа не имеем отсюда. А может быть, это даже к лучшему. Потому что интернет — это безбрежный океан информации, куда можно попасть, заблудиться, утонуть и не вернуться.
2: The most common thing I said was, "Hi, are you doom scrolling?" It made people feel present again in themselves, made them a little bit more aware of maybe they had been on their phones for a long time. So I would often encourage people to take walks or do offline activities. There is very little guidance on what people can do, how it personally affects their lives, what they do and do not need to know that is essential, and then also what people are doing in response to try to make those things less horrific and doomsday-like. And I think that is a real issue with not only the media industry, but also forces that benefit from that chaos or that feeling of chaos among the general public.
3: There are lots of people who have already felt a radical shift in their communities or countries even. If you're in first world, white, or in a privileged place, you could go most days and not really encounter it whatsoever. Yet.
4: In 2017, I was reaching kind of a peak where my collapse awareness made me want to have a broader, more intimate conversation with anyone. Some of that probably was its own form of kind of romanticizing the time that I'm in and the time that I'm alive, and wanting it to be interesting. But I don't think that's necessarily the case anymore. I think we are in interesting times.

0: The Collapse subreddit is a online discussion forum. It's based in a larger platform called Reddit. There's about close to 500,000 subscribers. I've been a moderator for the last 4 years. The conversation is focused on the notion of collapse, so which is defined as a radical reduction in population or complexity across multiple systems for a significant period in a relatively quick range of time. The doomscrolling capital of the internet. I was interviewed for the journalist who wrote the article that called it that. I mean, he pulled it from the ether. It was already a notion, but I think a lot of people miss the point. The whisper on the wind is that the Earth is suffering immensely. The other thing is, it seems like humanity is a bit starved for its relationship with endings. The reaction to that is to then, this loudspeaker appears within culture of people that are trying to point a spotlight in that direction.
1: I had a single encounter with some billionaire doomsday preppers, you know, when I thought I was going to be giving a talk on the future of, you know, digital technology, and it was just five tech bros who wanted advice on their bunkers, where to put them, how to maintain control of their security force, whether I thought they were reasonable plans or not. But it set me on a journey not to research billionaire preppers and their underground lairs, but rather, how did the wealthiest, most powerful people in the world today come to believe that it's all ending?
0: There's an obvious subset of the techno elite who will just be leveraging their wealth in an individualistic way to try to insulate themselves even further. I know people personally who left the States specifically to go to New Zealand because it sounded like a worthwhile refuge

0: it is maybe the saving grace of humanity. Having grown up around here in Queenstown, I already had sort of a socio-economic interest in how it was changing. And then in 2017, this journalist, Douglas Rushkoff, wrote a piece talking about conversations he'd had with wealthy, powerful people in Silicon Valley in particular, about the way they were thinking about New Zealand as a place to escape to in the case of doomsday, essentially. From that, there emerged reports on individuals and companies sort of saying, yeah, that's true, I've seen a bunker there, or companies that sell survival bunkers saying they'd shipped them here. So that kind of spurred a conversation within New Zealand. I developed a documentary trying to answer the question of whether there were survival bunkers here or not.
1: The doomsday people coming here to survive the world apocalypse. Yeah, it's a usual topic that pops up every now and again. Previous life as an engineer, I got a few calls about whether this actually occurs or not. The old bunkers in the outback sort of question. I'd put it as an urban myth. I think as council, we've never seen anything come across our desk asking for permission to put one in, but then you think, is it something you actually ask for permission for? It's out there, but we embrace all types of people here.
0: Kim.com, who was a European businessman, he bought a property out of Queenstown. He has this post from last year where he shows a picture of his property and the location looks very much like Waiana Preserve to me. And then he's got these solar panels down the bottom. And his caption is, ready for World War III, with a nuclear symbol beside it. That's the helipad. Oh, that huge off Rolls Royce rolling through. Every time I roll up here, I'm worried someone's gonna run out of the gatehouse real mad at me. I've spoken with people who have excavated and built the properties here, and they've talked about significant underground structures. This is the centre, I guess, of the conversation about the kinds of properties that are being built. We realise that a survival bunker is secret on purpose, and that billionaires don't want to be accessible. They're worried about economic collapse leading to societal upheaval. Essentially, they're worried that their neighbours are going to turn on them. These are the people that are perpetuating our current economic system, profiting from it, and then preparing for its collapse in spite of the impact it will have on everyone else in the world.
2: Most simply, the mindset is the idea that with more technology, you can solve the problems of the last technology and make more money in doing so. This idea that you can somehow escape from the problems you are creating by doing what you're already doing faster. And that's the basic rule of capitalism. It's a race that ultimately doesn't work, because it turns out the real world kind of is limited.
0: Elon Musk asked, like, the brightest minds in the world, like, how much would it cost to end world hunger? And they actually did the math. They, like, took it seriously. They sat down and said, with $6 billion, we could, like, really address this problem. He never did that. He said, like, tell me how much and I'll do it. Instead, he spent $44 billion on Twitter. I mean, like, most post-apocalyptic fiction, that's what it's trying to get to the heart of. It's like, when you strip away all of the conveniences of our life, like, who are we really? What we're talking about here with billionaires and their priorities and how they're preparing for an end of days, it's a similar thing, isn't it? It sort of reveals who they are, what their priorities are, and what they do with the power and wealth that they have. by the end of it, I didn't really care if people had a survival bunker underneath their properties, because I did find it to be true that they were treating New Zealand itself

0: is the bunker.
1: The whole landscape of Queenstown's changed considerably with the billionaires coming in, more money's coming in, expensive shops. I suppose it's a safe place to come to, good place to be if something does go wrong in the world.
2: I think we'd go bush, actually. I think there's more resources and opportunities out in the forests up on the hills.
1: Anything could happen in this country, right? So as a Kiwi, we're pretty well equipped to pack up and go somewhere if we have to.
2: Yeah, so no, the billionaires can have their bunkers, yeah. and we'll go bush.
1: Just preferably in the summer.
0: Even if they have bunkers, it's a ridiculous strategy. Because, I mean, at some point you've got to come out, and by that point you've alienated yourself from the community that will remain here. When you need more food, if you get sick, you know, if you need some company...
3: It's easy to point out the kind of isolationist tendencies of the billionaire class. We can see that and go, ugh, that's ridiculous. When something like COVID and the pandemic happens, we all start to see, well, where's that tendency in ourselves? We start to think about other human beings the way that tech bros do. Oh, they're dirty or contaminated and scary. I need to insulate myself from them. When people start thinking about like prepping, if they're like tech bros, they think, how much food do I have in my basement? How long can I last? And do I have a gun to keep my neighbors out? You can talk to any real prepper and they'll tell you the first thing you think about is, what are the other people on my block doing? They know that you can't prep alone.
4: We were very interested by all these preppers movement in the US, and we got to discover this survival environment in France. And what we liked about it, it was not as hard as US. We found out like the people were more focusing on autonomy and that they believed that autonomy could be the solution to react with more trust facing like what we call a break of normality. What we call the pessimist side, actually they bring solutions. So they're nice people, they're not like people like hiding in their bunkers. That's actually the exact opposite. They're more about sharing. The spirit of community is very important as well. So we believe that a group is stronger than individuals.
5: On n'a plus aucune confiance en aucun gouvernement. 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
3: You get to care about everybody. We're all in this together. So not a bad thing. It's a good thing, right? But that's really hard for a lot of us because then you think, oh my God, you mean my fate is dependent on this, on the health of the planet? Yes. You mean my fate is dependent on your fate? Yes.
6: Reddit is a community, but only in the sense or extent to which an online community can be. So the community occurs in actual relationships between people, living systems, places that they're in.
3: There's species going every day, we're losing species. You know, it's like it can't get much clearer than that.
6: I think humanity is already well off a cliff, and our ability to collectively, proactively respond to that is pretty nil.
7: The loss of hope does not necessitate apathy, inaction, or inactivism, as they are framing it. If one loses hope, that doesn't mean one stops taking action. To suggest that would mean that all action can only come from hope, which is unfounded even at first glance, let alone a deeper analysis.
6: It's a great time, I think, to accrue the understanding and skills so that we can move forward into this transitionary phase. But there's just so much distraction, and I know people need escapes from that to not just walk off a cliff.

It's okay to embrace the beauty of this experience too. A lot of times I feel so obligated to do something about climate change, and then I feel like if I'm just writing books or giving talks or helping people experience awe, then I'm like the band on the deck of the Titanic playing as it goes down. But then I think, what's more beautiful than being the band on the deck of the Titanic? If it is going down,

0: America is at a crossroads, and the world is watching. 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This Is America tries to make sense of it all, both for Americans and the many impacted around the world. I'm Alex Marquardt. 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
2: So this is downtown Nairobi, and there are police here who are saying that they just want to keep the peace, but there's still a lot of anger.
3: The people here are not afraid of tear gas. We have seen some using tear gas.
4: Police have been trying to arrest some of the protesters.
5: That's Rwanda across the border. The commanders here say their role is to make sure that Goma is protected.
6: This camp was supposed to be temporary. Now there are more than 200,000 Sudanese refugees.
7: The more you venture into Venezuela's earthquake zone, the worse it gets. High-rise hotels fallen over, mid-rise buildings cracked open, homes torn apart, lives left in ruins.
8: It can be difficult, perhaps, to understand what a powerful earthquake actually feels like unless you've lived through it. But looking at the aftermath of this disaster gives you a clear sense of the magnitude of these double earthquakes.
7: Venezuelan authorities have condemned this public housing complex. And like so many, this mother of two now lives in a tent by the side of this coastal road, across from the ruins of her former home. When asked what she needs, the answer is simple.
9: Una casa.
10: A house is the most important thing.
7: The government has marked structures in this part of La Guaira for demolition, and there is a sense of urgency as people make last attempts to find relatives' remains. Thousands of people may end up as just names on a list of the missing, victims of one of Venezuela's worst natural disasters,

0: I'm Frankie McCamley. This is Al Jazeera live from Doha. Coming up on the programme, explosions have been heard across Iran. US officials tell Al Jazeera they've not carried out any strikes. It comes just a day after the US hit 90 targets across Iran and Tehran targeted US military sites in the Gulf. Israel continues to violate the Gaza ceasefire. Six people are killed on Thursday in multiple attacks. Ukraine steps up its attacks on oil facilities inside Russia and targets oil tankers in the Sea of Azov. And thousands remain stranded in southern China because of Typhoon Maysak. We'll have the latest on rescue efforts. Hello, a warm welcome to the programme. Sounds of explosions have been heard in parts of Iran. That's according to state media. But US officials tell Al Jazeera that the military has not attacked Iran in the last few hours. Iranian state media say the blasts were in multiple locations, including Konarak, Bushehr and Chokhdak, but denied reports of explosions in Bandar Abbas. An official in Bushehr say the blast in the city was caused by air defence responses. Well, Kimberly Halkett joins us from the White House. Kimberly, US officials denying any strikes in recent hours. What exactly are they telling you?
1: That's right. The U.S. military, or rather a U.S. defense official, telling Al Jazeera that there has not been any military campaign or operational announcement with respect to the

0: explosions that are being reported in Iran right now. In fact, the defense officials saying that there has not been any strike by the United States in the last few hours. But what we do know is that as of Wednesday night and then previously on Tuesday night, the U.S. military did conduct strikes in Iran. In fact, Wednesday night's campaign was broader and more intense than the previous night. What we do know is that the United States on Wednesday was targeting specifically a number of sites, coastal radar systems, ship missile systems, and anti-ship missile systems, as well as air defense systems. And the reason that the United States was targeting these facilities was in order to prevent Iran from in any way shooting at commercial ships in the Strait of Hormuz. The United States maintaining that freedom of navigation is critical for the international community. And as a result, there were strikes by the United States on Tuesday and Wednesday. But again, the latest from a U.S. defense official to Al Jazeera is that the U.S. military is not carrying out strikes in the last few hours in Iran, as has been reported.
1: Okay, well, we have heard, and we can't forget that in the past few days, we've had strong words from Donald Trump, haven't we? Him saying at one point the US will respond 20 times harder to any attack from Tehran. Is there a sense that the White House could strike again in the coming days, or is there messaging that diplomacy is back on the cards?
0: The White House has always maintained that strikes are a possibility. And while we haven't had any operational announcements from the Pentagon, from Central Command, or the White House as of yet, we know that the U.S. president, among others, including the Secretary of State, the U.S. vice president, have been very clear that if Iran shoots, then the United States will shoot back. And as you point out, the latest from the U.S. president aboard Air Force One on Wednesday was that it will be 20 times harder for every Iranian shot that is taken. So what we know is that the U.S. is at the ready and is certainly projecting that. But at the same time, there is a window for diplomacy, but it is a very narrow window right now in terms of the opening. What we know from the U.S. president is he himself believes that the memorandum of understanding is over, according to words he said in Ankara on Wednesday. But at the same time, he also did not rule out the possibility of his envoys, Jared Kushner, as well as Steve Witkoff, continuing to talk at the lower level should there be opportunity to pursue diplomacy and to try and, as that memorandum of understanding laid out in that 60-day period, try to bring about a permanent ceasefire and also to limit Iran's nuclear program and keep freedom of navigation in the Strait of Hormuz.
1: And Kimberly, of course, what we also know is those Gulf countries have been targeted by Iran in recent days. And the messaging from them, clearly they want de-escalation here. Is Trump listening? Is there any sense that the White House is listening?
0: The White House is always listening, and they would maintain that they, as allies of those Gulf nations, are working hard to bring about de-escalation. But what we know is, from the words of the U.S. Vice President J.D. Vance, the onus is on Iran, in the eyes of the United States, to bring about this de-escalation. J.D. Vance very clear that the United States believes Iran broke the MOU, or Memorandum of Understanding. He says the deal was that the U.S. would lift the naval blockade if Iran stopped shooting. But he says that Iran kept that deal for just 1 week. And so as a result, the U.S. president has said that he's not sure, even if there is an agreement reached with Iran, that Iran will honor it.
1: OK, Kimberly Halkett in the White House with that analysis. And we will bring you more on that as we get it. Thank you. Badr El-Saif is a professor at Kuwait University. He's also a fellow at Chatham House. And he says there is still room for diplomacy between the US and Iran.
2: War is not conducive to productive vibes in any place or shape or form, whether in Kuwait or in any other part of the world. And I think this has only reinforced a mode of resilience that is now interlaced with the way that we need to conduct business when exigent.

0: agencies come through, and the focus is on the long term. And in the long term, we see much promise for the region. This is a young region. We have a booming population with high aspirations, with great financial capital and human capital, and that's what we need to focus on if we want to move forward. Well, and the call that he had with the minister at Qatar as well, the foreign minister at Qatar, we heard something similar from different quarters in the US. So there is room for diplomacy. There is still room for us to move things forward. Many have taken the remarks by Mr. Trump yesterday to a serious note about this ending, and this is not quite the case. I think this is just part of the larger way that they have been framing this conflict by using a battle of narratives every now and then to push the other party to succumb to the wishes of the first. And look, at the end of the day, they'll all come together and we need to find a way forward. Whether that comes through right now or it means sustaining further escalations is yet to be seen in the next few days.
1: Well, let's get more on this. Mohammed Islami is a research fellow in Middle East and North Africa studies at Tehran University and joins us from Tehran. Good to have you, Mohammed. There has been a lot of confusion over what is happening in Bandar Abbas, specifically these sounds of explosions that we've had reports of. Iranian state media insist there were none. How do you interpret these conflicting accounts, and how difficult is it to establish exactly what is happening on the ground?
2: First of all, thank you so much for having me. I think it is interesting that nobody is taking the responsibility of attacking Iran right now. If there are Americans, if it is Israelis, or if it is some other countries in the region. So I think that the fact is we are entering in a kind of chaotic situation in the Persian Gulf. So lots of attacks and tit for tat from both sides, Americans and Iranians, Americans and Israelis. So we should wait for the, formal position by all parties to understand what's happening right now. But I think that talking about the timing of these reports, which is after the Donald Trump publicly stated that he's not accepting the memorandum of understanding between Iran and the United States to be continued, it's a matter of fact that the Americans are responsible for this chaotic situation in Persian Gulf from the Iranian point of view.
1: And you speak about the Israelis too. There are media reports. Israel's defense minister, Israel Katz, said on Thursday his country was prepared to resume its military campaign on Iran if needed. How seriously is Tehran taking that warning?
2: When it comes to Israelis, we know that the Israelis do not respect any kind of international law. There are war criminals attacking Palestinians, attacking Lebanese, and attacking Iranians. So they are pursuing this kind of chaotic situation in the region, not only in Persian Gulf, but also in Middle East and North Africa. They are active and they are behind lots of chaotic situation in this region. So Iranians were waiting for these kind of actions from the Israelis, and the Iranians are taking this very, very serious because as I told you, the Israelis are not respecting any kind of international law, and they want to sabotage the diplomatic efforts between Iran and United States with the collaboration of some other countries like Qatar and Islam and Pakistan.
1: Well, I think it is. Well, as it stands in the last few days, Israel has been rather quiet during these tit-for-tat attacks. And I think it is important, again, to note that the US has said that it hasn't carried out any attacks in recent hours. But let's get back to these explosions that have been heard. In Bushehr, officials say that they are investigating these explosions now. As you know it, how would these investigations happen? How long could it take to find out exactly what has happened here?
2: If we consider a series of incidents in last years, we are used to have these kind of happenings in Iran, terrorist attacks and explosion all around the country without any country taking the responsibility. This is the way that Israelis are doing their operations.

0: So I think that we should wait for the Iranian officials to report and to announce their official reports on the incidents. But as I told you, the first, I mean, responsibility is up, is on to the Americans. And after that, for sure, it is Israelis. They are in collaboration with Americans to sabotage the deal, what happened in Lebanon, and also the Marco Rubio visit in Abu Dhabi. All of them were kind of efforts to sabotage the diplomatic efforts between Iran and the United States.
1: Okay, Mohammed Islami, research fellow at Tehran University. Really good to hear your thoughts on Al Jazeera. Thank you.
0: Thank you as well.
1: There have been several Israeli attacks across Gaza on Thursday, despite a US-backed ceasefire deal. Six people have been killed on Thursday. In Gaza City, one person died after a car was hit. It was in a densely populated area. It's also home to many Palestinians who've been forced to leave their home. Well, Al Jazeera's Mohammed Al-Khalout was at the scene.
2: In one of the most busiest streets in Gaza City, Israeli army struck a civilian car, killed at least one Palestinian and injured many. This street is considered one of the most busiest streets in Gaza City as it is full of commercial stores and supermarkets. It is also full of displaced Palestinians. This is the aftermath following an Israeli airstrike targeted this civilian car in one of the most busiest streets in the Strip. So this is not the first attack that took place today. We are talking about another attack that took place in Khan Yunis city in the southern parts of the Gaza Strip as two Palestinians were killed in targeting the vicinity of a house in the southern part of the Gaza Strip. The Israeli army continued to breach the ceasefire agreement since day one of the ceasefire. And we are talking about more than 3,000 breaches to the ceasefire. And allow me to show you here in the background the fragments of the car that has been struck, and this indicates that too many Palestinians have been injured as a result of this attack. And here is another car there that has been disabled as a result of the attack. As you can clearly see, the neighbors and the Palestinians tried and gave a hand for the civil defense forces as they tried to pull out the killed person from the crushed car here in the site. And Palestinians here don't feel any safe as they live in the places that supposed to be for the displaced Palestinians. But at the same time, these places are being targeted on a daily basis. Mu'adh Al-Kahlout, Al Jazeera, from Gaza City, Palestine.
1: To Ukraine now, which has attacked Russian tankers in an overnight drone strike. The Ukrainian military says it hit 12 vessels in the Sea of Azov. Russia's defense ministry has reported strikes by two drones. They're the latest in a series of attacks which Ukraine says are aimed at isolating Russian-controlled Crimea. Kyiv says the tankers were being used to supply fuel for Russia's military. An oil depot has also caught fire in the Tver region after it was hit by a drone. Ukrainian officials say a Russian strike has killed at least three people. The overnight attack on the city of Drozdkivka hit a residential building. Several areas in the east and south have also been targeted. Still ahead on Al Jazeera. Injured, homeless and still mourning, Venezuelans face a long road to recovery after the recent earthquakes. Plus, a homecoming of sorts. We get a glimpse of some of the ancient artifacts that have been returned to Syria.
3: Authorities in India are bulldozing Muslim homes and businesses, calling them illegal encroachments. Critics say the demolitions are targeted.
4: The government doesn't care. They treat us Muslims like second-class citizens.
3: 101 East investigates India's bulldozer justice on Al Jazeera.
5: Holding the powerful to account as we examine the US's role in the world on Al Jazeera.
6: The wait is over, the race is on!
7: It's
6: wonderful to see the thrill of F1 back in Istanbul. Catch it if you can. They couldn't catch it, but you can.
7: Excellent work, team.
6: Formula One excitement is back in Istanbul. Don't miss it.

0: Welcome back. This is Al Jazeera, a reminder of our top stories this hour. Iranian state media say sounds of explosions have been heard in the south of the country, including in Konarak and Chogadak. But US officials tell Al Jazeera the military has not attacked Iran in the last few hours. Earlier, Iran attacked several countries across the Gulf. Strikes were reported in Bahrain, Jordan, Kuwait and Qatar. Those strikes were in response to a second night of US attacks across Iran. Israeli attacks across Gaza have killed six people. In Gaza City, one person died after a strike on a car. A separate attack killed two Palestinians in Khan Yunis. One of those killed was a driver of a World Central KitchenAid truck who was shot in the head. Historic rainfall brought on by Typhoon Maysak has triggered one of the worst floods in southern China in years. At least 39 people have been killed. Thousands of others remain stranded. Rescuers are still trying to find survivors. As Katrina Yu reports, more than 345,000 people have been caught up in the devastation.
1: The storm may have passed, but the danger isn't over. A young child is lowered from the window of a flooded building in China's southern Guangxi province after Typhoon Maysak dumped record-breaking rainfall across the region. Many areas remain underwater. Emergency teams are working non-stop to rescue people trapped in buildings. In some parts of the region, more than 60 centimeters of rain fell in just a few days. River levels rose quickly, collapsing dams and sending torrents of muddy water into downstream communities. Dozens of people were killed, and some are still missing.
2: Currently, 341 reservoirs across the region are operating above their flood limit water levels. Extreme torrential rainfall has triggered critical emergencies at reservoirs such as Liulan and Yunbiao.
1: In the city of Guigang, more than 10,000 students were trapped inside their schools. Electric rafts are being used to bring them to safety, but the process is slow. Food, water and other critical supplies are being delivered by drone to those sheltering in place. The full cost of the damage will likely take months to assess. Around 50,000 livestock have been lost in the disaster, though pigs were miraculously rescued. A snake breeding farm reported the escape of 900 reptiles, including venomous cobras, with some villagers being bitten and needing medical attention. Authorities are now preparing for more extreme weather, with Super Typhoon Bavi barreling towards China's eastern coast. It's expected to make landfall in the next few days. Katrina Yu, Al Jazeera.
0: Anti-migrant groups in South Africa say they will continue to hold weekly protests against undocumented migrants. They declared a deadline on June the 30th for them to leave the country, but that has passed with little apparent change. They blame migrants from other African countries for high unemployment, rising crime and increasing pressure on public services. Haru Matasa reports from one march in Mazumbi district in the province of KwaZulu-Natal.
3: Thousands of mainly African immigrants left South Africa last month when anti-migrant leaders set a deadline for all undocumented migrants to leave by the end of June. Protest leaders say they will hold weekly marches until the government deports more undocumented foreigners.
4: Our government doesn't have a tendency of listening. It's not in their nature at all. So a lot of people might not understand why are we on the streets, but if we had a government that was responsive and listened to what the people want, then we wouldn't have a problem of being on the streets today. So this is the only language that they understand, unfortunately.
3: This march is in one of South Africa's rural areas, communities with high poverty and

0: employment. People here say foreigners, documented, and even those without valid permits, are taking jobs from them.
1: Some protests have turned violent, and sometimes some foreign-owned businesses have been vandalized and looted. So many foreigners are now becoming more careful whenever there's a protest. They close down their businesses.
0: There are groups who strongly oppose these anti-migrant protests. Major labor unions, human rights organizations, several government officials, and many South African citizens.
2: It is turning into violence, it's turning into crime. There are people who are using this opportunity to steal from foreign nationals, to violently attack foreign nationals.
0: South Africa experiences recurring waves of xenophobic violence, sometimes just before electoral cycles. Local government elections are due to be held in November. Harun Mutasa, Al Jazeera, Mzumbe, South Africa.
3: Let's take you to Venezuela now, where the death toll from recent earthquakes has risen to more than 3,800. More than 17,000 people are homeless and tens of thousands are still unaccounted for. Nora Soto reports from Caracas.
4: Nearly 2 weeks after Venezuela's devastating back-to-back earthquakes, thousands of people are still unable to return home. This shelter in the town of Baruta in Caracas used to be a community sports center. It's now a donation center that is providing refuge for more than 300 displaced people. Some came from the hardest hit communities in La Guaira state. Others are residents of Baruta whose homes have been declared unsafe. Here, volunteers provide food, medicine, clothing, and a safe space to sleep while families wait for what comes next.
5: What we need most right now is drinking water and hydration supplies, personal hygiene items, as well as medical supplies. We began this work on June 24th, but we don't know when it will end.
4: For many families here, life has changed overnight. Some lost everything. Others escaped with only a few belongings. While their basic needs are being met, uncertainty remains. No one knows how long they will have to stay here before they can return home.
6: Knowing that we lost loved ones, that we were trapped under the rubble, and that, thank God, we were rescued is traumatic. But seeing how a political situation prevents things from improving despite everything we are going through is even more traumatic.
4: The emotional and psychological impact of the disaster is becoming more visible. In La Guaira, fresh graves are a reminder that many families are only beginning to grieve. Volunteer psychologists say emotional recovery is just as important as food, shelter, and medical care. Without immediate support, they warn trauma can become much more difficult to overcome.
7: If you let it go, if months pass without psychological care, it turns into pathological grief. This can lead to other complications, such as losing the will to live. That's why this care must be provided immediately.
1: Volunteer psychologists are helping survivors cope with fear, grief, and trauma. But they say that for many of them, healing will take much longer than rebuilding homes. Nori Soto, Al Jazeera, Caracas.
3: The U.S. plans to remove Syria from its list of state sponsors of terrorism. Secretary of State Marco Rubio says lifting the 45-year-old sanction will unlock international trade and investment for the country. It's set to come into force in a little more than a month unless Congress blocks it. Syria is seeking economic support to rebuild after years of civil war under its former leader, Bashar al-Assad. Osama Kadi advises the Syrian Minister of Economy and Industry. He says the move will help the reconstruction of the country.
8: Removing that designation as a state sponsor of terrorism is considered one of the most significant step for economic development and maybe the last phase of that integration in the financial system, in the financial international financial system, rather, because we are trying to reintegrate in the international financial system through SWIFT and Oliver Wyman Financial Company is trying

0: trying to help as much as possible for the gap assessment, and they finished the phase one and phase two based on removing that designation. And I think right now it's very easy after 45 days of the congressional review at the Congress. I think we will be finally in the financial system internationally, globally, and that really will help the reconstruction of the country, because that will build confidence. And without confidence, businessmen and companies won't really come to Syria. And I believe that confidence, with a lot of support of the states and a lot of support from other countries like Turkey and Saudi Arabia and Qatar and United Arab Emirates, I think we are achieving the dream of any Syrian economist and anyone who really loves to reconstruct that and rebuild the country after 15 years of demolition.
1: Well, Syria is preparing to display ancient artifacts that France returned during President Emmanuel Macron's visit. Abida Hitto reports from Damascus.
2: This is one of the most unique pieces that were returned, capturing a very emotional snapshot from history, showing two brothers that passed away. This is a funeral headstone that was made in the ancient city of Palmyra to commemorate people that died. But in this particular one, you can see how one of the brothers is actually holding his other brother, having his arm around his shoulder, with writings from the ancient city of Palmyra. The journey back for these 23 artifacts wasn't simple, but now they're here in Syria and they are going to be put on display for the public to view. They have been returned in a dramatic shift as the French President Emmanuel Macron made a historic visit to meet with the Syrian President Ahmed Shara, bringing back these artifacts that belong to Syria dating back more than 10 millennia.
3: The pieces that were taken weren't only from the National Museum in Damascus. They belong to several museums across Syria, including the Aleppo Museum, the Dera Museum, and the Latakia Museum. These artifacts must be returned to their original locations.
2: The carving of a hunting party in the city of Palmyra dates back to the 2nd or 3rd century BC and is one of the 23 objects that were returned belonging to the Directorate General of Museums and Artifacts here in Syria.
3: 23 archaeological pieces have now been recovered, and as Syrian citizens, we feel that trust has been restored between the public and a state that is protecting and actively searching for its antiquities.
2: The return of these artifacts is a clear message that Syria is now back in the international fold. As the country tries to rebuild after more than a decade of war, it's also going to try and bring back the legacy of these ancient civilizations that made Syria what it is today. Obaida Hitto, Al Jazeera, Damascus, Syria.
1: The German carmaker Volkswagen is facing one of its biggest challenges. The company is considering big job cuts. Dominic Kane has more from Berlin.
4: There aren't that many signs of a famous firm in financial difficulties at this Volkswagen showroom in West Berlin. And yet, look beneath the surface, at least metaphorically, and you find that there are serious problems. The company has been losing money for some time in many of its different branches, and now it's really thinking about job cuts and plant closures. We know that tens of thousands of jobs will be going around about 2030, but the question is, what might happen thereafter? Remember that Volkswagen has not just VW as its brand, but also Porsche, Audi, and many people are saying they're losing money to the competition in China. So, in trying to find a way through this, the CEO, Oliver Blume, is planning for lots more job cuts. Four particular factories will be taken out, it is suggested. But The key here is he needs union support. He needs also the politicians in one of Germany's biggest states, Lower Saxony, to agree. So far, they've said they don't want to. So what's happening?

0: happening on Thursday is unveiling what plans he has, but he knows he has a very uphill task to try to persuade the unions, the politicians, it's a good idea. And it is clear that whatever emerges on Thursday, well, it will still need to be discussed for many weeks, months to come. Dominic Kane, Al Jazeera, Berlin.
1: Stay with us, 101.

0: dawn in the western Indian city of Ahmedabad. Authorities are assembling a battalion of bulldozers to carry out the largest demolition in the city's history. These bulldozers will target the homes of thousands of Muslim and lower caste Hindu families who've been living illegally on public land around Chandola Lake for decades. The demolition comes amid heightened security concerns a week after a deadly attack on tourists in Kashmir. Authorities say Chandola Lake residents are a threat because a small minority of them are illegal Bangladeshi immigrants.
1: देखिए देश हित में एक तरफ सेना सरहद पर स्ट्राइक करती है तो देश के भीतर रहने वाले घुसपैठियों को सबक सिखाने के लिए बुलडोजर फोर्स अटैक करती है। यही गुजरात में हुआ जहां दादा की फोर्स ने अहमदाबाद में एक नहीं दो नहीं दस नहीं सौ बुलडोजर से मिनी बांग्लादेश कहे जाने वाले इलाके पर आक्रमण कर दिया।
0: Most residents say they were given only a few hours notice about the impending demolitions. Thousands of police officers have been called in to keep the peace, though few arrangements have been made to help the thousands of families who are soon to become homeless. Even though most people here have valid government-sanctioned ID cards that prove their residence, they are shunted off the land without ceremony. The rumble of the bulldozers gets closer. A last-minute attempt by residents to stop the demolition has been turned down by Gujarat's highest court, which says it can do little to help people who are encroaching on this lake bed, even though such encroachments have existed for decades across the city.

0: की कोई वैल्यू नहीं है, जब तक आपके पास कागज नहीं है तो कब्जे की क्या वैल्यू है।
1: In 2023, Falahari filed a complaint against a predominantly Muslim neighborhood called Nayi Basti, a few hundred meters from Mathura's main Krishna temple. He says authorities demolished more than 130 homes belonging to poor Muslims based on his complaint.
2: ये वो जमीन है

0: So Africans are owed reparations.
1: Reparations are a right. Frankly, I do not even understand why there is still debate. When it came to defining reparations after the Second World War, Germany paid substantial financial compensation to Israel. Why should Africa be treated differently?
2: The Speaker of Senegal's Parliament, Ousmane Sonko, talks to Al Jazeera.
3: In its exploration of how and why societies descend into genocide, Al Jazeera Untangles begins with the horrors of Darfur.
4: Violence that requires buy-in from the most senior leadership of a state.
5: Go and do what you must and don't report back.
6: No action from the rest of the world to meaningfully stop this violence.
3: Sudan, Darfur's genocide on Al Jazeera.
7: China's leaders promised economic prosperity in exchange for tight control over the country's population. But is that a trade-off that the Chinese people accept?
8: He really sees himself as a leader who is chosen by destiny to make China strong.
9: Ken Roth speaks with journalist and author Emily Feng.
8: They do feel like they've done so much to economically develop these regions. But of course, they're missing the whole picture, which is that you're also trampling on people's human rights.
9: Reframe on Al Jazeera.
10: The biggest FIFA World Cup in history is down to its final eight teams.
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10: Al Jazeera will bring you the defining moments of the tournament. 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

0: I'm Rob Matheson, and this is Al Jazeera live from Doha. Coming up on the program, explosions have been heard across Iran. U.S. officials tell Al Jazeera they've not carried out any strikes. And it comes just a day after the U.S. hit 90 targets across Iran, and Tehran targeted U.S. military sites in the Gulf. Israel continues to violate the Gaza ceasefire. Six people are killed on Thursday in multiple attacks. Injured, homeless, and still mourning. Venezuelans face a long road to recovery after the recent earthquakes.
1: Volunteer psychologists are helping survivors cope with fear, grief, and trauma. But they say that for many of them, healing will take much longer than rebuilding homes.
0: Ukraine steps up its attacks on oil facilities inside Russia and targets oil tankers in the Sea of Azov.
2: Who counts as a U.S. citizen? Who draws the voting maps? Who controls Congress? In America, those questions are increasingly being answered not by voters, but by nine unelected judges. As the Supreme Court potentially reshapes the midterms and clashes with the president who appointed several of those justices, we ask, is the system working? That's later on This is America.
0: Signs of explosions have been heard in parts of Iran, according to state media. But U.S. officials are telling Al Jazeera that the military has not attacked Iran in the last few hours. Iranian state media says the blasts were heard in multiple locations, including Konarok, Bushehr and Shobadak, but they've denied reports of explosions in Bandar Abbas. An official in Bushehr says the blast in the city was caused by air defense response. Kimberly Halker is joining us now from the White House. So U.S. officials denying any strikes in recent hours. What have they been saying?
3: That's right. Al Jazeera reached out to a U.S. defense official, and that official confirming to Al Jazeera that the U.S. is not at this hour, in the last few hours, conducting any military strikes. Now, this as there have been reports of explosions in Iran, and as we have been reporting here in Al Jazeera, on Wednesday evening as well as Tuesday evening, the U.S. military did conduct strikes on the various sites within Iran. Now, what we know is that on Tuesday, the U.S. military broadened its campaign in both scale as well as intensity. We know that there was an effort to degrade Iran's ability to target straits or ships in the Strait of Hormuz. So as a result, the U.S. military targeting anti-ship missiles, coastal radar, as well as Iran's air defense systems. But again, at this hour, a U.S. defense official telling Al Jazeera that the U.S. military has not been conducting strikes in Iran in the last few hours, even as there have been reports of explosions. Now, we should point out the U.S. military did not give an explanation for who may be behind these explosions, only saying that the U.S. is not involved.
0: Now, I understand Donald Trump's been saying the U.S. would respond 20 times harder to any attack from Tehran. At the same time, there is a sense that he appears to be leaving the door open for some sort of negotiations. Do you get a sense of what's likely to happen over the coming days? Could the U.S. go back to striking again, or could we be seeing diplomacy?
3: What we know is that the U.S. has always maintained that there is the possibility of taking action against Iran should it need to be defensive in nature. What we know, though, is that the U.S. military has been maintaining that while there is this sort of posture at the ready, there is also... my apologies. A really loud thunderstorm and lightning storm going on behind us right now. You probably saw that. What we do know is that there is, in fact, opening for diplomacy that has been left in place by the White House. Donald Trump showing his exasperation as he spoke on Air Force One on Wednesday evening. But at the same time, what I can tell you is that while the U.S. president may be exasperated, he has left open the possibility for there to be further negotiations or talks in being conducted by his Middle East envoys, Jared Kushner, as well as Steve Witkoff.
0: Okay, Kimberly, we're going to let you get in out of the rain there, but for now, thanks very much indeed. Kimberly Hawkett at the White House. Well, Al Jazeera's Mohammed Abdelkhair has more from Tehran.
4: Explosions also were reportedly heard in the Konark port city, which is home to strategic naval and military assets. This comes after the latest spate of attacks, the U.S. airstrikes that targeted several locations in five Iranian provinces and caused dozens of deaths and injuries, including civilians and military individuals, according to the health ministry. The attacks also earlier targeted the Bushehr nuclear power plant. Now, the government here portrays this as another dangerous escalation by Washington, and the foreign ministry considers it a violation of international law and of Iran's sovereignty. Now, the timing is particularly significant because this comes on the day the burial ceremony of the late slain leader, Supreme Leader Ayatollah Ali Khamenei, has been taking place in the city of Mashhad. So the political establishment here wants to frame this, the airstrikes by U.S. forces and the burial of the late Supreme Leader, who was killed by an American airstrike back in February. So it wants to highlight the narrative that the political establishment will continue with response and will continue with resistance. Mahmoud Abdul Wahid, Al Jazeera, Tehran.
0: Mohammed Islami is a research fellow in Middle East and North Africa studies at Tehran University, and he's joining us from Tehran. Thank you very much indeed for being with us. Can you help us with some clarification here? So there was a suggestion, or there have been media reports that these attacks have been taking place, or explosions have been heard over parts of Iran, to be specific, and yet the U.S. is saying it's got nothing to do with them. They haven't carried out any strikes over the last few hours. What's Iran's take on this? Who do they think is responsible for what is going on?
5: First of all, thank you so much for having me. It's a very complicated situation right now in the Persian Gulf. It's a kind of chaotic situation in the Persian Gulf. And while the Americans are claiming they are not responsible for the attack, for the attacks, it doesn't mean that these attacks are not in collaboration with the American and Donald Trump administration. Right now, the way that these attacks are happening right now in Iran is the same as other attacks by the Israelis in recent years. They don't want to take the responsibilities of their terrorist attacks on the Iranians on Iranian land. And from the Iranian point, it seems that the Americans want to convey a kind of message to the Iranians that in the absence of diplomatic negotiations, they are going to show let Israelis to have these kind of operations in Iran.
0: What extent do you think it benefits the Israelis and the U.S. to be sharing responsibilities, given the fact that predominantly the attacks against Iran up until just a matter of hours ago were being carried out primarily by the United States? Admittedly, Israel's Defense Minister Israel Katz is reported to have said that Israel was prepared to resume its military campaign against Iran if needed. How seriously do you think would Tehran take that particular phrase?
5: First of all, I should say that these attacks are not a kind of surprising attacks from the Iranian side. The Iranians were waiting for these kind of operations from the Americans and Israelis. But I should say that the Israelis are on the verge of having kind of election. Bibi Netanyahu is, he's very concerned regarding his court. So they don't want the Iranians to start kind of retaliation operations against Israel after this kind of attack. So the way that they are doing this kind of operation all around the region, they want to buy time and not to take the responsibility of their attacks and their operations in Iran. But we should wait for the Iranian officials to take their position regarding these incidents.
0: In Tehran's opinion, given what's happened over the last 24, 48 hours or so, what are the chances now of returning to talks?
5: You know, right now the Americans are sending some kind of messages through the mediators. While Donald Trump himself stated that the memorandum of understanding between Iran and the United States is done, but the American administration and the negotiators trying to, to persuade the Iranians to came back to the negotiation. But I think that it is very hard in situation right now in the region, because the Americans, what happens in the Strait of Hormuz was not a kind of accident. The Americans tried to challenge the Iranian framework for managing the Strait of Hormuz, and these incidents and these attacks is a kind of another step after challenging the Iranian management on the Strait of Hormuz.
0: Mohammed Islamu is research fellow in Middle East and North Africa studies at Tehran University. He's been with us from Tehran. Thank you very much indeed. Well, following the tit-for-tat strikes between Iran and the US, Tehran's chief negotiator says the Strait of Hormuz will return to normal only under what he calls Iranian arrangements. Lina Abu Akleh explains how renewed tensions in the narrow waterway continue to impact the global economy.
6: The latest escalation in fighting between the U.S. and Iran was triggered by attacks on several cargo ships transiting the Strait of Hormuz. The U.S. responded by reimposing sanctions on Iranian oil sales. It's estimated about 63 million barrels of Iranian oil is currently at sea. Oil prices rose again after President Donald Trump declared the ceasefire over and ordered new strikes. The impact is also being felt at the Strait of Hormuz. Maritime traffic through the waterway has slowed down following the latest exchange of strikes. On Wednesday, 23 cargo ships and tankers crossed the waterway. And that's according to maritime intelligence firm Kepler. This is down from 36 ships on Tuesday. Data also shows that nearly half of those ships transited through Iran's northern route. The Strait of Hormuz is one of the world's most important maritime choke points. Around 20% of the world's oil passes through the narrow corridor. It also carries about 30% of the world's seaborne fertilizer trade, meaning any disruption could push up the cost of food production as well as energy prices. Much of the dispute now comes down to disagreements about shipping routes through the strait. The southern route goes along Oman's coastline, and this route is rejected by Tehran. And the northern route, designated by Iran, goes through Iranian-controlled waterways around Ladakh Island. The U.S. says its latest strikes were aimed at limiting Iran's ability to threaten freedom of navigation through the strait. But as long as tensions remain high, every disruption in the Strait of Hormuz ripples through the economies of the world.
0: Dan Grazier is a former Marine Corps officer. He's also a senior fellow and director of the National Security Reform Program at the Stimson Center. He's joining us from Washington, D.C. Really good to have you with us on Al Jazeera. So we have these latest strikes that appear to be happening on sites along the coast of Iran. The U.S. says it's got nothing to do with them. Our guest from Iran, Mohammed Islami, says that Tehran is convinced that it was actually Israel that was carrying this out. From a strategic standpoint, is this something that Israel is likely to have done? Give us an idea of the level of involvement that Israel has had up to this point.
7: Well, certainly, it's certainly possible that Israel could be behind whatever military actions are going on right now. I guess we're going to have to wait for confirmation from them. I have to imagine that the United States, Donald Trump in particular, would take responsibility if it was the United States. But so far, Israel and the United States have been working kind of hand in hand throughout the whole course of this conflict, going all the way back to the end of February. And so it's definitely possible that the Israelis can be responsible for what's happening today.
0: I want to ask you about the targets that we've seen hit over the last few hours or so. Bushehr, obviously, that's where the nuclear plant is. It's on the coast. Shahada, which is nearby, and Khanarak, which is to the south of the strait. Bandar Abbas, there seems to be some confusion about. There was a suggestion that had been attacks there, but Iranian, other elements of Iranian media saying, no, it was actually bringing down, it was defensive mechanisms. What do you make of the choice of targets that have been hit?
7: Well, it appears that the goal with these strikes is to limit Iran's ability to disrupt shipping traffic through the Straits of Hormuz. They seem to be attacking targets that one could defend against any further airstrikes, so attacking air defense assets. But they're also going after the small fast boats and missile launching sites that have been used to harass shipping traffic. So this seems to be a direct response to Iranian strikes on some of the tankers that have tried to traffic through the Strait of Hormuz.
0: I want to ask you about the Bushehr nuclear plant, because we have seen it being targeted before, and there is obviously, every time it happens, there is significant concern that there could be a direct hit on the nuclear site itself, and correspondingly there could be significant result from that. What is the risk when it comes to taking out targets that are so close to such a prime target, if you like, as the Bushehr nuclear site?
7: Well, it would be an environmental disaster that would be almost unparalleled if the reactor was breached and the region contaminated. If we think that just a conflict and some missile strikes have affected the global economy due to restricted shipping through the Straits of Hormuz, just imagine if that region was shut down due to some kind of nuclear disaster. So I think everyone should be very careful about these kind of strikes, because the consequences of one errant bomb could be absolutely catastrophic.
0: Donald Trump has said that the U.S. is prepared to go back into Iran at a significantly higher level. There was, of course, a concern that U.S. stockpiles of weapons and particularly ammunition had been driven down as a result of this conflict, not so much because of the conflict in the Strait itself, in and around Iran, but because it was drawing ammunition and weaponry from elsewhere in the world. Is that risk greater the longer that the U.S. and possibly Israel, but particularly the U.S., carries out attacks in Iran?
7: Absolutely. The United States military hinges on a lot of very sophisticated weaponry and very sophisticated munitions. And the United States, although we spend huge amounts of money every year on defense, our industrial base

0: is not all that deep, especially for some of these sophisticated munitions, because a lot of them are more or less handmade. And so to restart the production lines for these kind of weapons, it's going to take a significant amount of effort. And it will take years to build back the stockpiles, which is one of the reasons why I have spent a lot of time over the last couple of years imploring defense planners to pursue simpler weapons that can be restocked a lot faster than the sophisticated weapons that we're firing today.
1: Dan Gray is here, Senior Fellow and Director of the National Security Reform Program at the Stimson Center. We're very grateful to you for giving us the benefit of your expertise in this. Thank you very much indeed. There have been several Israeli attacks across Gaza on Thursday, despite a UN-backed ceasefire deal. Six people have been killed on Thursday. In Gaza City, one person died after a car was hit. It's a densely populated area. It's also home to many Palestinians who've been forced to leave their houses. Al Jazeera's Moth Khalout was at the scene.
2: In one of the most busiest streets in Gaza City, Israeli army struck a civilian car, killed at least one Palestinian and injured many. This street is considered one of the most busiest streets in Gaza City as it is full of commercial stores and supermarkets. It is also full of displaced Palestinians. This is the aftermath following an Israeli airstrike targeted this civilian car in one of the most busiest streets in the Strip. So this is not the first attack that took place today. We are talking about another attack that took place in Khan Yunis city in the southern parts of the Gaza Strip as two Palestinians were killed in targeting the vicinity of a house in the southern part of the Gaza Strip. The Israeli army continued to breach the ceasefire agreement since day one of the ceasefire. And we are talking about more than 3,000 breaches to the ceasefire. And allow me to show you here in the background the fragments of the car that has been struck, and this indicates that too many Palestinians have been injured as a result of this attack. And here is another car there that has been disabled as a result of the attack. As you can clearly see, the neighbors and the Palestinians tried and gave a hand for the civil defense forces as they tried to pull out the killed person from the crushed car here in the site. And Palestinians here don't feel any safe as they live in the places that supposed to be for the displaced Palestinians. But at the same time, these places are being targeted on a daily basis. Mu'adh Al-Kahlout, Al Jazeera, from Gaza City, Palestine.
1: Palestinian Authority President Mahmoud Abbas says elections should be held on November the 28th. If the vote takes place, it would mark the first poll of its kind across Palestine in two decades. Abbas won the last Palestinian presidential election in 2005 with a mandate of 4 years. But the following year, Hamas won parliamentary elections, beating the Fatah party of Abbas. The split led to elections being suspended indefinitely. After Israel's war in Gaza, Hamas is set to transfer power to a UN-backed committee. Ukraine has attacked Russian tankers in an overnight drone strike. The Ukrainian military says it hit 12 vessels in the Sea of Azov. Russia's defense ministry has reported strikes by two drones. They're the latest in a series of attacks, which Ukraine says are aimed at isolating Russian-controlled Crimea. Kyiv says the tankers were being used to supply fuel for Russia's military. An oil depot has also caught fire in the Tver region after it was hit by a drone. And Ukrainian officials say a Russian strike has killed at least three people. The overnight attack on the city of Druzhkivka hit a residential building. Several areas in the east and the south have also been targeted. Now, during this week's NATO summit in Ankara, US President Donald Trump said he's granting Ukraine a license to make its own Patriot missile interceptors. Al Jazeera's Audrey McAlpine has more from Kyiv.
3: It's ballistic missiles like this that Ukraine will soon have the license to build the weapons to intercept. At this week's NATO summit in Ankara, Turkey, the U.S. president promising Ukraine the blueprints to create their very own Patriot interceptor missiles. And this comes after weeks of escalating Russian attacks on Ukrainian cities. But there were another of other wins for Ukraine at the NATO

0: summit, including more military assistance from NATO, as well as a number of drone deals. Ukraine also escalating its attacks on Russian oil tankers in the Black Sea and the Sea of Azov overnight, striking 12 such ships, as well as two other vessels. According to Ukraine's head of the unmanned systems forces, these are some of the largest attacks of the entire war. And they're also an extension of Ukraine's long-range sanctions program, if you will, that it's been escalating over the past several weeks, launching long-range drones deep inside of Russia, targeting its oil industry. And it's something that it came with into the NATO summit, flying the flag of these recent successes, hoping to bring its allies behind it, as Ukraine says it's no longer on the back foot. Audra McAlpine, Al Jazeera, Kyiv.
1: A health agency is warning about the risk of a disease outbreak in Venezuela, as last month's earthquakes put an even bigger strain on an already weakened healthcare system. The death toll has now risen to more than 3,889, and it's thought that more than 17,000 people are homeless, while tens of thousands are still unaccounted for. Hundreds of new graves are still being dug out from under the rubble. Nora Soto reports from a displacement shelter in Caracas.
2: Nearly 2 weeks after Venezuela's devastating back-to-back earthquakes, thousands of people are still unable to return home. This shelter in the town of Baruta in Caracas used to be a community sports center. It's now a donation center that is providing refuge for more than 300 displaced people. Some came from the hardest hit communities in La Guaira state. Others are residents of Baruta whose homes have been declared unsafe. Here, volunteers provide food, medicine, clothing, and a safe space to sleep while families wait for what comes next.
3: What we need most right now is drinking water and hydration supplies, personal hygiene items, as well as medical supplies. We began this work on June 24th, but we don't know when it will end.
2: For many families here, life has changed overnight. Some lost everything, others escaped with only a few belongings. While their basic needs are being met, uncertainty remains. No one knows how long they will have to stay here before they can return home.
4: Knowing that we lost loved ones, that we were trapped under the rubble, and that, thank God, we were rescued is traumatic. But seeing how a political situation prevents things from improving despite everything we are going through is even more traumatic.
2: The emotional and psychological impact of the disaster is becoming more visible. In La Guaira, fresh graves are a reminder that many families are only beginning to grieve. Volunteer psychologists say emotional recovery is just as important as food, shelter, and medical care. Without immediate support, they warn trauma can become much more difficult to overcome.
5: If you let it go, if months pass without psychological care, it turns into pathological grief. This can lead to other complications, such as losing the will to live. That's why this care must be provided immediately.
6: Volunteer psychologists are helping survivors cope with fear, grief, and trauma. But they say that for many of them, healing will take much longer than rebuilding homes. Noris Soto, Al Jazeera, Caracas.
1: Military operations in Indonesia's West Papua region have caused widespread internal displacement. Since taking office in 2024, Indonesian President Prabowo Subianto has increased the number of troops in the region. Human rights defenders there have blamed the presence of Indonesian security forces for the crisis. And that's a claim Jakarta denies. Joe Levins reports on the worsening humanitarian situation.
7: The bodies of 31-year-old Malika Duatu and her baby are laid to rest in Indonesia's remote West Papua region. She was killed on July the 2nd when soldiers at a military post opened fire on two villages in Intan Jaya Regency. She is one of four indigenous West Papuans killed in just 7 days. One day before Duati's death, the body of 19-year-old Okto Tegal was found nearby. In the first 3 months of this year, Human Rights Monitor recorded 125 victims of arbitrary detention and

0: 31 victims of torture. The region is the most heavily militarized part of Indonesia. Human Rights Monitor estimate there are at least 124,000 internally displaced people across West Papua. Indonesian military raids in the regencies of Intan Jaya, Puncak, Yohokimo, Nduga and Mimika between April and June caused a new wave of internal displacement. Indigenous West Papuans see themselves as separate and have fought for independence from Indonesia for decades. Civil society groups say their denial of their right to self-determination is the root cause of the conflict. But Jakarta insists West Papua is part of its sovereign territory and has dismissed efforts for independence as illegal. International journalists and aid agencies are not able to visit the region without special permission from the government, leaving West Papuans to deal with a worsening humanitarian crisis, largely on their own. Joel Evans, Al Jazeera.
1: Still ahead on Al Jazeera, from citizenship to elections, we take a look at how the U.S. Supreme Court is reshaping American life. And that's coming up in This is America.
2: The world's top business stories.
3: Are we looking at a strong possibility of a global financial crisis? What is on the horizon for the world?
2: From global markets and economies.
4: China's putting laser-like focus on building up that middle class in Africa.
2: To understand how it affects our daily lives.
5: Prime Minister there is saying spend more money in India, buy less imported. Is this sort of voluntary austerity likely to actually work?
2: Counting the cost on Al Jazeera.
6: This is a man who feels vindicated by the voters. He plans to change America, but it's not clear if all his plans will survive legal challenges.
7: High-profile briefing here in the halls of Congress. This was to inform 100 senators behind closed doors about the military operation in Venezuela.
6: The last country facing US tariffs is China. But for the moment, what was described by one US financial newspaper as the dumbest trade war in history appears to be on hold.

0: This is Al Jazeera, a reminder of our top stories this hour. Iranian state media say sounds of explosions have been heard in several locations, including Konark and Shahbandok. A U.S. official has told Al Jazeera its military did not attack Iran in the past few hours. Earlier, Iran attacked several countries across the Gulf. Strikes were reported in Bahrain, Jordan, Kuwait and Qatar. Those strikes were in response to a second night of U.S. attacks across Iran. And Israeli attacks across Gaza have killed six people. In Gaza City, one person died after a strike on a car. A separate attack killed two Palestinians in Khan Yunis. One was the driver of a World Central Kitchen aid truck who was shot in the head. Time to head to Alex Marquardt in Washington, D.C. This is America.
1: This is America, and this is the Supreme Court, the seat of judicial power in this country. Its economic and political and social decisions affect every facet of life for all Americans. It's a branch of government Donald Trump has tried to use to his advantage. But the High Court has a way of standing in his way, too. I'll have more on all of that in a few minutes. But first, here's Alex Marquardt in Washington, D.C.
2: Thank you, Rosalind. Nine unelected justices, lifetime appointments, and an extraordinary Supreme Court term that in many ways has reoriented American life. On the one hand, the court has told this president, Donald Trump, he cannot end birthright citizenship while also handing him sweeping power over immigration. The court has gutted the Voting Rights Act, literally reshaping how Congress is elected. And it has provoked something remarkable, a president attacking the very justices that he appointed. Now, historically, the relationship between the highest court in the land and the executive branch was one of respect. Presidents would rarely criticize or even praise Supreme Court rulings, really only going as far as this.
3: The country

0: Johnson deserves a Supreme Court that doesn't make the laws but interprets the laws.
1: But the past three presidents have really broken that model, and they did not mince their words while doing so.
2: With all due deference to separation of powers, last week the Supreme Court reversed a century of law that I believe will open the floodgates for special interests, including foreign corporations, to spend without limit in our elections.
3: Today, the Supreme Court of the United States expressly took away a constitutional right from the American people that it had already recognized. They didn't limit it, they simply took it away. That's never been done to a right so important to so many Americans. But they did it. It's a sad day for the court and for the country.
4: The Supreme Court's ruling on tariffs is deeply disappointing, and I'm ashamed of certain members of the court, absolutely ashamed, for not having the courage to do what's right for our country. I think it's an embarrassment to their families. You want to know the truth.
1: So where does the Supreme Court's role end and presidential power begin? Al Jazeera's Rosalind Jordan looks at the balance of power in Washington.
5: Article 3, Section 1 of the U.S. Constitution reads, "The judicial power of the United States shall be vested in one Supreme Court." 9 women and men currently have the final say on the laws affecting some 342 million people, locked in a recurring power struggle with the president and Congress. In 1867, Congress expanded the High Court's mandate to hear prisoners' challenges to arrest, only to reverse course the next year. In 1935, the Supreme Court ruled several parts of President Franklin Roosevelt's New Deal program to address the Great Depression were unconstitutional. 2 years later, Roosevelt fired back at the court's 4 conservatives, threatening to expand or pack the court's numbers.
6: "We have therefore reached the point as a nation where we must take action to save the Constitution from the court and the court from itself."
5: Roosevelt's efforts to pack the court with more justices failed. Opponents accused him of trying to become a dictator. But these days, it's pretty rare that a president doesn't get to choose a court nominee who fits his ideological preferences.
0: "This house is honored by your presence."
5: Indeed, high court nominees come vetted for their views, and they get teams of advisors from the White House and the Justice Department to guide them through the confirmation process. At first glance, the process may have worked for President Donald Trump, who nominated 3 current justices. This year, the court ruled Trump could fire federal workers, cut foreign aid, and deny asylum or refuge to some immigrants. But it also told Trump he can't get rid of birthright citizenship, he can't impose tariffs, and he can't take over a state's National Guard on a whim. No surprise, Trump is mad.
7: "Justice Roberts doesn't like when I say it, but the judges are really hurting this country. And frankly, the justices, the Supreme Court, has really hurt our country too."
5: What's unique about Trump's relationship to the Supreme Court is that he's been willing to publicly criticize justices he appointed himself when their rulings didn't go his way. But there was this reminder from Chief Justice John Roberts to a senior government lawyer during April's hearing in the birthright citizenship case.
8: "No, but of course, we're in a new world now, as Justice Alito pointed out, to where 8 billion people are one plane ride away from having a child who's a U.S. citizen."
9: "Well, it's a new world. It's the same Constitution."
5: Rosalind Jordan, Al Jazeera, Washington.
1: From congressional maps to campaign finance, a series of major rulings from the Supreme Court is reshaping the battlefield for Republicans and Democrats just months before voters head to the polls for the midterms. Al Jazeera's Heidi Jo Castro explains.
10: Voting, the bedrock of American democracy. Where and when Americans cast ballots, how candidates finance campaigns, and who are the people they represent. All of that has been shaped by the U.S. Supreme Court's most recent term. Let's start with the basics. The U.S. is divided into 435 congressional districts. Each sends one representative to the U.S. House, and each district contains 500,000 to 1 million people. How the districts are carved up was at the center of a Supreme Court case stemming from Louisiana.
11: Who's house?
10: A group of black voters there argued that because a third of the state's population is black, then a third of its congressional districts should be majority black, too. That argument resulted in this map, which created a new district won by Cleo Fields in 2024. But a group of non-black voters, along with Louisiana Republicans, argued that race-based redistricting is unconstitutional. The Supreme Court ultimately took their side, allowing Louisiana to revert to an older map that eliminates Fields' district and that may cut Louisiana's black representation in Congress. This was okay, according to the high court, because the old map isn't intentionally racist. The impact extends far beyond Louisiana, with 10 states now overtly politically gerrymandering. Republicans have the advantage in 16 newly created House districts. Democrats have created six. At stake, control of Congress in the midterm elections in November, which are becoming the most expensive in U.S. history.
12: Gutted the Voting Rights Act.
10: Why? That's thanks in part to another Supreme Court ruling allowing political parties to give unlimited cash to candidates.
13: And Georgians pay the price.
10: The Republican National Committee, supported by large corporate donations, has $125 million to spend. The Democratic National Committee, which is more reliant on smaller donors, has $15 million. The imbalance offers Republicans yet another advantage. But still, there's the High Court's ruling on mail-in ballots. States may continue to count ballots postmarked by Election Day, even if they arrive late. Republicans, backed by Trump, had asked the court to end the practice. That's despite Trump voting by mail himself. And that is how the pillars of power interact with one another in Washington. On this side of the street, the Supreme Court issuing three consequential rulings that will impact those elected to Congress on this side of the street. And whoever controls Congress will impact the course of Trump's remaining time as president.
1: The congressman for that Louisiana district that Heidi mentioned is Cleo Fields. He's been a congressman twice, in fact, first elected in the early 90s and then again in the last election in 2024. But both times his district was redrawn, including this year, and it was removed from the congressional map, most recently due to a major Supreme Court ruling. I spoke with the congressman earlier. Congressman, I want to go back to the Supreme Court's landmark ruling in April. Of course, Louisiana's governor has now signed into law your state's new congressional map following that ruling. What does that mean for the voters who were in your district before it was redrawn?
14: Well, the voters in the 6th congressional district, as we know it today, will be split among four different congressional districts. So tomorrow, four different members of Congress will be representing them. I've been moving across the district talking to constituents. It is just unfortunate. Louisiana's minority population is over 33%, and they have just eliminated the district and making it more possible for a yet another Republican to be elected to Congress when Democrats will take over Congress next year. But, you know, we've seen bad decisions from the Supreme Court before. We saw it in Plessy v. Ferguson. It was a terrible decision. This voting rights decision is a terrible decision. But we live to fight another day, and people don't need to be, they don't need to be disenchanted about voting. They need to vote more, not less, and they need to continue to participate in their process despite what this terrible Supreme Court has done to voting rights districts all across the country.
1: Republicans have argued that this new map was drawn on partisanship, which is allowed. It is legal, not on race, which is not allowed. What do you say to that?
14: I just think it's a bunch of hogwash. I mean, every person who drew these maps, they knew the racial makeup of each one of those districts. And look, you know, and in Louisiana, you should. And in the southern states, you should. What I'm happy about is I'm happy that other states did not follow through. I'm glad that Mississippi stood down. I'm glad that South Carolina stood down. Alabama, you know, they gave the member a fighting chance, but they, felt the need to go forward. Listen, there's nothing wrong with diversity and inclusion. And I think the president, you know, signing one of his first executive orders, doing away with diversity, equity, and inclusion, he sent a dog whistle all across this country,

0: flew to the Supreme Court, that there was something wrong for whatever reason with being diverse. That's not a bad thing. That's a very good thing for our country. But I don't think this decision is having the desired effect that the Republicans and the president wanted. Only Louisiana and Tennessee have changed their voting lines for Congress. Other states have decided not to, and that's a very good thing.
1: This is not the first time that you have gone through this. You have fought this twice. You won a majority black district back in 1992. That was then erased a few years later. Then you came back more than 30 years later, only to have now your district again redrawn. How do you reconcile that?
0: I really thought, my heart of hearts, I thought that we'd really gotten beyond that, I have never served a single day in Congress, not one second, quite frankly, and not have a federal lawsuit pending above my head to do away with the district, only because of the color of my skin and being a majority black district. No one has ever raised the issue of, when the districts were all white, that there was some problem. The districts look the way they look because of politics, not because of race, and it's just unfortunate. But one day, we overcome it, and I tell people, both blacks and whites, all people in the district don't feel that way. There are a lot of people in this district of all persuasions who feel that there's nothing wrong with the district, but I keep telling people, listen, we can't take this moment and be bitter. We got to take this moment and be better. But the way we get better is by voting. And that's the message that I've been sending to members of my community and members of this state. If you're upset about it, vote about it. And we need to elect a Congress that's more sensitive to the needs and the concerns of all of the people in this country.
1: Is there a third act for you? Would you run again?
0: My point from the very beginning, the issue is not whether or not Cleo Fields serves another day in Congress. The real issue is whether or not a person who looks like me have the opportunity to serve in Congress. And thus, that's the whole purpose of these voting rights districts. It is to give people of color an opportunity to elect a candidate of their choice. And will I run again? Never say never, never say forever, but don't know. But we're going to continue to fight to make America, what it should be. And that is a country of inclusion.
1: Congressman Cleo Fields of Louisiana, thank you so much for joining us today on This is America, and please keep us posted on your plans.
0: Thank you, sir. Take care.
1: Take care. Joined now by Kim Whaley, who is a constitutional law professor and a former assistant U.S. attorney, and Thomas Berry, the director of the Robert A. Levy Center for Constitutional Studies at the Cato Institute. Thomas, Kim, thank you so much for coming in today. Thomas, if I could start with you, the ruling that I was discussing with the congressman there about Louisiana, that was back in April, essentially the court was reasoning that the government should not be sorting voters by race. And that sounds like something that I think most people agree with. But of course, the response to that is that minority voters in that district and elsewhere are being disenfranchised. So in your view, what is the most just solution?
2: Well, this decision was in line with several decisions by the Supreme Court that put in conflict the notion that we have a colorblind constitution versus the notion that race-conscious programs to benefit minority groups that had historically been oppressed or disadvantaged are permissible. So that's essentially the ideological conflict we see on the court. And there's a clear majority now for the colorblind view of the Constitution. I tend to think that that view is correct, that if you look at the original meaning of the 14th Amendment and its Equal Protection Clause passed after the Civil War, that it was anticipated we would have essentially no laws either giving benefits or punishments to people on the basis of race. The court has allowed, in narrow circumstances, programs to remediate specific examples of discrimination. But unless you can show that, just a general program on the basis of race, I think, is too generalized.
1: Kim, this goes right to the heart of the Voting Rights Act. And following that decision, Justice Elena Kagan wrote that Section 2 was, quote, all but a dead letter. And Section 2, not to get too in the weeds, but that's the part that lets people sue, if I understand correctly, if it dilutes minority power. So in practical terms, if a state redraws a map that wipes out black political representation, what legal recourse is left?
3: Well, that's really a big question, because there are other parts of the Voting Rights Act that this court has systematically over many years declared unconstitutional.

0: Your question is the Voting Rights Act. Congress has already authorized this action, this redistricting. Lower federal courts struck down a prior map to comply with the Voting Rights Act. So the big question is here, should elected representatives that are tied to the will of the people make these decisions, or justices who are not elected, who are there for life, override the United States Congress in this regard? And I agree with Thomas on this idea of a colorblind constitution being the new way this court looks at the Constitution, and that goes to the affirmative action case. But let's be clear, the 14th Amendment was enacted after the Civil War. It was about remedying systemic race-based discrimination and enslavement based on a certain race, not white people, but people of color. So the idea of a colorblind constitution making anti-discrimination actions unconstitutional flies in the face of history itself.
1: So in simpler terms, do you think the court is overstepping?
0: Absolutely, I do.
1: Thomas, when we look at the docket, particularly towards the end of this term, it was really quite dramatic. You had a lot of cases that were going the way that the president wanted them to. I'm thinking about what's known as the TPS case, asylum, that there the court weighed the way that the president wants. But the president lost essentially on birthright citizenship, on tariffs, on mail-in ballots. So to what extent do you think the Supreme Court is being a check on the president as it's supposed to be versus enabling his agenda?
2: It's a mixed bag. I think this court is very good at being a check when it's a term of statutory interpretation, when it's a question of what amount of power did Congress authorize the executive branch to wield when it passed a specific statute. A couple terms ago, they overruled the so-called Chevron deference doctrine, which gave the executive branch way more leeway in terms of claiming that a statute allows them to wield certain power, even in borderline cases. They similarly have a doctrine called major questions doctrine that came up in the tariffs case, where they're really skeptical when a president is not able to get his preferred policy enacted through Congress. So instead, he tries to go find an old vague law and find authorization in text where Congress really never intended it. This court has been good at blocking presidents from doing that from a separation of power standpoint. But on issues of foreign policy, on issues of immigration, it's much more deferential. It has, I think, a majority of the court thinks that immigration is traditionally more in the purview of the executive branch by itself. They're also very deferential to the TikTok ban law, again, because foreign policy, domestic security were the main justifications for that. So that's why I see a split in terms of why the president is winning some cases about immigration and foreign policy, but losing others about statutory authorization.
1: And we should remind our audience that there are six conservatives on the court, three liberals. Three of those conservatives were nominated by President Donald Trump. Kim, when you look at those rulings, do you think this predominantly conservative court is doing its job in saying no to the president, or are you seeing some kind of erosion?
0: Absolute erosion and concentration of power in the executive branch. That was not what I think the framers would have intended. And we have to go back to the summer of 2024 when this supposed textualist court that pays attention to the plain language manufactured immunity for presidents, criminal immunity, if they commit crimes using the massive power of the office. That was a game changer. And the other thing I would point to are the multiple, I think over 20, shadow docket emergency rulings in the first year of this presidency where the court just didn't even ask for a full briefing and oral argument, overruled lower federal court judges on issues relating to the Fourth Amendment, due process clause, major questions of constitutional law, just rubber stamping it, basically giving Donald Trump what he wanted in advance of any thorough sort of judicial, thoughtful analysis and full articulation of the issues. That is not a balanced court. And then, I take issue with the idea that overruling the Chevron doctrine was somehow a swipe at Donald Trump. We have seen, and we saw it again this term, with the decision that he now can fire anyone except for members of the Federal Reserve at will. This is a belief that the presidency is a monarch-like position, mm-hmm. which, of course, anyone who's seen Schoolhouse Rock or Hamilton knows. This is about no more kings in America.
1: I want to highlight the case of birthright citizenship. That was one of the bigger defeats for the president's agenda.

0: the Supreme Court upheld the right to birthright citizenship. But then the Speaker of the House, the Majority Leader, yes, the Speaker of the House, Mike Johnson, said that Congress would pick up that fight against birthright citizenship. Take a listen.
1: I'm sure the conclusion from this opinion is going to be that you got to have a you got to amend the Constitution to fix that. I will say I'm very disappointed in that outcome. I think it subjects the country to serious challenges going forward, and we'll have to deal with it as a Congress.
2: We do need to address it. We're looking at all angles. If there's some legislative fix, we'll advance that immediately. If it's a constitutional amendment, as you know, it takes a little more time. But we've got to address this. It really is a serious, serious issue.
0: So, Thomas, what can Congress do?
3: Not much, because the court ruled explicitly on constitutional grounds. Justice Kavanaugh would have ruled more narrowly. He would have ruled only on the basis of a statute passed in 1940. If that's how the majority had gone, then Congress could have amended that statute. But because the 14th Amendment guarantees birthright citizenship, a statute that conflicts with that amendment is null and void under the supremacy rule. So Congress could strengthen the borders in ways such that pregnant women are not allowed in the country. That's one thing they could do. But the Supreme Court has laid out that unless you're a child of a diplomat or on an Indian reservation, the Constitution guarantees anyone else born on U.S. soil citizenship no matter what. There are crazy ideas to reclassify immigrants as part of an invading army. That's an old exception. Or call all of them diplomats. That's not going to go anywhere. I don't think those are serious ideas.
0: I want to ask about the general atmosphere between the executive branch and the Supreme Court. We've seen Donald Trump go after the very justices that he nominated, Neil Gorsuch, Amy Coney Barrett. He said that they have, quote, hurt our country so badly. He said that they should be embarrassed, that their families should be embarrassed. Kim, how much has the decorum been lost when the American president is speaking like this about the Supreme Court? And how much does it matter?
4: Well, that's one thing that this president does well, is demolish decorum. And those kind of norms, particularly in the legal community and the rule of law, really matter. They hold up the law, not just the black and white terms of a particular constitutional provision. So that's disturbing for the justices. But I should add, for the lower federal court judges, the sort of attacks on them and threats on them are on the rise. And this is really disturbing, and it should be something that bothers every American, because these folks are there really upholding the law for the rest of us, and they're themselves and their families should not be threatened. And it's coming from the highest levels of the office. And when the justice system starts becoming about winners and losers based on allegiance to a person or to an ideology, we're no longer a democracy. So this is really the heartbeat of what's at stake in this moment.
0: Thomas, we only have about 30 seconds left, but what does that do to the rule of law and the perception of independence of these courts?
3: It's vital that the courts be viewed as independent. The framers gave them life, tenure, and salary protection so that they would have the standing and the courage to strike down actions of the president, strike down acts of Congress, affirm the constitutional rules that we put in place just so that those principles can be permanent, even though temporary majorities might not like them and might not like the restrictions on them. So protecting the safety of the justices, making clear that the threats to them, I think threats to impeach them based on policy decisions, also should be out of bounds. President Trump showed up at the birthright citizenship oral argument. I was there as well. I saw him glower. But the great thing about life tenure is there's nothing he could do about it.
0: All right. Much more to discuss. Turnover in the court, whether the court will be have more justices added. But unfortunately, we've got to leave it there. Kim Whaley, constitutional law professor. Thomas Berry, the director of the Robert A. Levy Center for Constitutional Studies at the Cato Institute. And that is all from the team here in Washington. Handing back to Rosalind Jordan and Al Jazeera's global headquarters in Doha.
5: Thanks, Alex. That's it for today's edition, but we'll be back with another one tomorrow. We're taking a look at why it's so difficult for so many Americans to be able to afford housing, as well as a look at the solutions to the crisis. That's at 18:30 GMT, 2:30 p.m. Eastern here in the U.S. Have a good one.
6: America projects global power through the world's most formidable military and through the economic sway of the U.S. dollar as the currency of choice. But its influence, its ability to change people's minds around the world, that comes largely through the soft power of American culture. We love apple pie, Chevrolet. In cuisine, there is the humble hamburger and the

0: global ubiquity of McDonald's, with billions served from Paris to St. Petersburg. On radios and in clubs around the world ring the inescapable strains of distinctly American music, from jazz to blues. To crooners.
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0: Hello, I'm Rob Matheson. This is the News Hour live from Doha. Coming up in the next 60 minutes, explosions heard across Iran. US officials tell Al Jazeera they've not carried out any strikes. And this after a second wave of retaliatory US strikes on Iran. Despite this, Washington says technical talks with Tehran are still on track. Six people are killed in multiple Israeli attacks in Gaza despite a UN-backed ceasefire. And Ukraine steps up its attacks on oil facilities inside Russia and targets oil tankers in the Sea of Azov. And a closer look at the ancient Syrian artifacts returned by France during President Emmanuel Macron's recent visit. Signs of explosions have been heard in parts of Iran. That's according to state media. But US officials tell Al Jazeera that the military has not attacked Iran in the last few hours. Iranian state media say blasts were heard in multiple locations, including Konarak, Bosher and Shobadak. But they've denied reports of explosions in Bandar Abbas. An official in Bosher says the blast in the city was caused by air defense response. Kimberly Halkett joining us now from the White House. US officials saying this has got nothing to do with them. What have they been saying?
1: That's right. We have been hearing from U.S. officials with respect to those explosions in Iran. The U.S. defense official telling Al Jazeera that it is not responsible for the strikes, or rather the explosions. We don't know what has caused those explosions, but the U.S. says that it is not conducting a military campaign, and there have been no operational announcements, even as the United States was conducting strikes against Iran on Tuesday as well as Wednesday. But here on Thursday, denials that there is any U.S. involvement with regard to those explosions. Now, having said that, what we do know is in the midst of all of this, there has been the question about whether or not the United States is still committed to diplomacy and the memorandum of understanding, given the fact that the U.S. president did on Wednesday in Ankara say that he felt that it was dead. We do know, according to a U.S. official, that the United States is still committed to finding a resolution with Iran to not only bring about the end of the conflict, but as we know, that memorandum of understanding also seeking to limit Iran's nuclear program and ensure freedom of navigation in the Strait of Hormuz. Now, in other words, we know that there have been talks at the technical level in order to advance this agenda. U.S. official reportedly saying that there is still an ongoing commitment to those technical talks, and they do continue. And that's consistent, we should point out, Rob, with what we heard from the U.S. president. Well, he expressed exasperation on Wednesday at where things stand in terms of the relationship with Iran. He also left open the window of opportunity for diplomacy, saying that he was now leaving into the hands of his envoys, not only his son-in-law, Jared Kushner, but also Steve Witkoff.
0: That's Kimberly Halkett talking to us there from the White House. Kimberly, thank you very much, as always. But Al Jazeera's Mahmoud Abdelwahed has more from Tehran.
2: Explosions also were reportedly heard in the Konarak port city, which is home to strategic naval and military assets. This comes after the latest spate of attacks, the U.S. airstrikes that targeted several locations in five Iranian provinces and caused dozens of deaths and injuries, including civilians and military individuals, according to the health ministry. The attacks also earlier targeted the Bushehr nuclear power plant. The government here portrays this as another dangerous escalation by Washington, and the foreign ministry considers it a violation of international law and of Iran's sovereignty. Now, the timing is particularly significant because this comes on the day the burial ceremony of the late slain leader, Supreme Leader Ayatollah Ali Khamenei, has been taking place in the city of Mashhad. So the political establishment here wants to frame this, the airstrikes by U.S. forces, and the burial of the late Supreme Leader, who was killed by an American airstrike back in February. So it wants to highlight the narrative that the political establishment will continue with response and will continue with resistance. Mahmoud Abdul Wahid, Al Jazeera, Tehran.
0: Mohammed Islami is a research fellow in Middle East and North Africa studies at Tehran University, and he's joining us from Tehran. Thank you very much indeed for being with us. So we've seen these strikes, or certainly explosions, happening across Iran. The US says it's got nothing to do with them. Who does Iran think might be behind this if it's not the US?
3: First of all, thank you so much for having me. I think from the Iranian point of view, it's a series of actions by the Americans striking the Iranians after Donald Trump said that the MOU is over, and after they couldn't go through the Strait of Hormuz because of the Iranians' operations not to let them have a corridor inside the corridor. So right now, what's happening in Iran seems to the Iranians that it's because of it's a kind of green light by the Americans. Yes, the Americans are not going to accept the responsibilities of the attack, but it doesn't mean that these attacks is not in collaboration with the Americans.
0: In terms of the memorandum of understanding and the negotiations that are going on, we've heard from our correspondent Kimberly at the White House saying that as far as the US is concerned, they're determined that technical talks are still ongoing, that there is a degree of engagement there. What is Tehran's view of where those talks are at the moment and where the ceasefire is, given the fact Donald Trump himself said the ceasefire was over?
3: You know, when Donald Trump said that the ceasefire and the memorandum of understanding is over, he was under a very great pressure because of the NATO summit. There are lots of, disagreement within the NATO member states because of the burden share, because of the, Greenland, because of the Donald Trump intention for Canada to be the 51st state of the United States. So, under that pressure, Donald Trump stated that the memorandum of understanding is over because they wanted to have a kind of corridor within the corridor of the Strait of Hormuz. So after stating these kind of harsh rhetoric about the Iranians, it seems that the Americans want to open a kind of window to continue their negotiations with the Iranians. What is interesting is they had a kind of technical technical negotiations in Doha regarding the asset, Iranian frozen asset, and also management of the Strait of Hormuz, and they didn't respect their promises during that technical negotiations. So right now we should wait for the Iranian government to express their position regarding these happenings.
0: With regard to the strikes, with regard to the explosions that we have been reporting on that have been happening in Iran over the last several hours, because it's yet to be established exactly what has been going on, in the event that Iran decides that this is an attack by an external foreign government, what action is Tehran likely to take, given the fact that Abbas Araghchi himself said that was warning the US against adventurism in the Strait and elsewhere?
3: You know, what's happening right now in Iran, the style is the style of the Israelis. The Israelis always trying to have this kind of terrorist attack, not only in Iran, but also in other countries in the Persian Gulf, around the Persian Gulf and in the region. So right now, I think that it is interesting that those who are doing this kind of terrorist attack do not want to take the responsibilities. So I think that the Iranians will continue their investigations regarding the explosions, and after that, if it is obvious that it was a kind of operation by the Israelis, I'm sure that the Iranians will have operations in retaliation. And it is interesting that Bibi Netanyahu, at the same time, want to have a kind of escalation between Iran and Israel because he's very concerned regarding his court and the upcoming election in Israel.
0: If, as you suggest, it is in Israel's interests to want these talks to fail, to want the memorandum of understanding to fail, is it not, therefore, in Iran's interests to keep the negotiations going and uphold the memorandum of understanding as best it can in the face of whatever adversity it feels that it may be facing?
3: You know, if I want to be honest with you, the Iranians are trying to have kind of assessment, to have a kind of assessment regarding the Americans' intentions in negotiations. If the Americans want to have a positive role in the negotiations and having a kind of solution finding approach toward the crisis, Iranians are open to discuss these kind of all the hard topics during the negotiations. But it is a question from the Iranian side. If the Americans and Israelis in collaboration to have at the same time some kind of pressure on the Iranians in negotiating at the negotiating table and also in the battlefield.
0: Mohammad Islami, Research Fellow in Middle East and North Africa Studies at Tehran University. We're very grateful to you, sir. Thank you very much indeed. Well, following the strikes between Iran and the US, Tehran's chief negotiator says the Strait of Hormuz will return to normal only under what he calls Iranian arrangements. Lina Abu Akhle explains how renewed tensions in the narrow waterway continue to have an impact on the global economy.
4: The latest escalation in fighting between the U.S. and Iran was triggered by attacks on several cargo ships transiting the Strait of Hormuz. The U.S. responded by reimposing sanctions on Iranian oil sales. It's estimated about 63 million barrels of Iranian oil is currently at sea. Oil prices rose again after President Donald Trump declared the ceasefire over and ordered new strikes. The impact is also being felt at the Strait of Hormuz. Maritime traffic through the waterway has slowed down following the latest exchange of strikes. On Wednesday, 23 cargo ships and tankers crossed the waterway. And that's according to maritime intelligence firm Kepler. This is down from 36 ships on Tuesday. Data also shows that nearly half of those ships transited through Iran's northern route. The Strait of Hormuz is one of the world's most important maritime choke points. Around 20% of the world's oil passes through the narrow corridor. It also carries about 30% of the world's seaborne fertilizer trade, meaning any disruption could push up the cost of food production as well as energy prices. Much of the dispute now comes down to disagreements about shipping routes through the strait. The southern route goes along Oman's coastline, and this route is rejected by Tehran. And the northern route, designated by Iran, goes through Iranian-controlled waterways around Ladakh Island. The U.S. says its latest strikes were aimed at limiting Iran's ability to threaten freedom of navigation through the strait. But as long as tensions remain high, every disruption in the Strait of Hormuz ripples through the economies of the world.
0: Well, for more, I'm joined by Dan Grazier. He's the director of the National Security Reform Program at the Stimson Center and a former Marine Corps officer. He's joining us from Washington, D.C. Thank you so much for being with us on Al Jazeera. Let's talk about the strikes that we've seen just over the last few hours or so. The U.S. saying it's got absolutely nothing to do with them. Our guest from Iran saying, as far as Tehran is concerned, chances are it was probably Israel. If that would be the case, why would Israel take this kind of action and why would it do it now, do you think?
5: Well, that's a really good question. And I guess we're really going to have to wait for any kind of statement from the Israelis or perhaps from the Americans. But I can only speculate that if this is a strike by Israel, that it's probably as part of a campaign to increase the pressure on Iran so they could come back to the negotiating table and come up with an actual settlement.
0: Mm. This is a settlement, of course, that Israel is firmly opposed to. Benjamin Netanyahu's made no secret of the fact that he does not want Tehran to have any sort of agreement with the United States. Is it possible that actually it is creating a circumstance in which there may be antagonism towards Iran, therefore Iran may well take action against the U.S. in order to essentially perpetuate this cycle of violence?
5: Well, that's certainly a very scary possibility. If the United States' closest ally in this conflict is actually working at cross purposes, then the United States should really reconsider its security arrangements. Mm. But it's my earnest hope that that is not the case, and that both sides, or all three sides, really, in this particular instance, can come to a favorable agreement that stops all the fighting.
0: Mm. Let's talk about the targets that they hit. They hit Bushehr, which, of course, is the region that has the Bushehr nuclear plant. We had Shogadak, which is nearby, and Konarak, which is to the south of the strait as well. What message do you think is being sent by whoever is attacking these sites?
5: Well, from the American perspective, over the last 48 or 72 hours, the strikes in that part of the region seem to be mainly geared towards preventing, or for at least limiting, the Iranian ability to disrupt shipping traffic through the Straits of Hormuz. And so the best way to do that would be to fire upon the air defense assets, to allow access to the area, and then to strike the missile launch sites and the boat sites that are harassing shipping traffic.
0: I want to come back to the Bushehr site, because when attacks have been happening in that area before, there's been extreme alarm, not least from the IAEA, the nuclear watchdog, about the potential risks of hitting the nuclear site itself. Just in your estimation, given your background in as National Security Reform Program, what are your concerns about targeting attacks so close to a site like that?
5: Well, the military technology has developed quite a bit over the last century, and the ability to target very specific targets has increased greatly, but they aren't foolproof. And so I think military planners should be very careful about the kind of strikes that they are undertaking around a site like a nuclear power plant, because it only takes one errant bomb to create an ecological disaster that would take decades to clean up. And if the world economy has been disrupted just by a couple missile strikes in the region, then imagine a radioactive contamination that could potentially shut that site down for years.
0: Mm. I want to widen this out a little bit, because in the actual conflict itself, the war itself, there was great concern that the U.S. was using so much of its material in order to be able to prosecute its attacks against Iran, that whilst it might have enough weapons and ammunition in order to be able to carry out the attacks within the Strait of Hormuz and within Iran itself, there was actually a reduction in the particularly ammunition that was available to areas in the rest of the world. Is that a concern when it comes to Donald Trump saying that it would be prepared to hit back in Iran 20 times harder, that it would be prepared to carry on more and more strikes? Is the U.S., do you think, actually in a position to be able to do that in terms of the spread of its ammunition around the world?

0: Well, the United States is not going to be able to carry on these kind of strikes indefinitely because for years now, we've been drawing down our stocks between arms assistance to Ukraine and in a number of conflicts in the Middle East and then in the Gulf region over the last couple of years. American munitions have grown in sophistication over the years, and by sophistication I mean in complexity. So these are the kind of munitions that we're using are more or less handmade now, and the industrial base to build them is not very great. And so despite years of investments into the defense industrial base, the ability to rapidly produce these kind of munitions is just not there. And so it is going to take years of effort and, unfortunately, huge amounts of money to build up these stocks again. And so that's one more reason why the United States should seek a quick resolution of this conflict.
1: Mm. Really appreciate you giving us the benefit of your expertise in this. Dan Grazier, Director of the National Security Reform Program at the Stimson Center. Thank you very much indeed. Now in Gaza, Israeli attacks have killed at least six people on Thursday. The strikes are the latest violation of an ongoing ceasefire agreement. One attack hit a car in one of the most densely populated areas of Gaza City, killing one Palestinian. The area is home to many thousands of families who've been forced to move from where they live. Al Jazeera's Mota Khalout was at the scene.
2: In one of the most busiest streets in Gaza City, Israeli army struck a civilian car, killed at least one Palestinian and injured many. This street is considered one of the most busiest streets in Gaza City as it is full of commercial stores and supermarkets. It is also full of displaced Palestinians. This is the aftermath following an Israeli airstrike targeted this civilian car in one of the most busiest streets in the Strip. So this is not the first attack that took place today. We are talking about another attack that took place in Khan Yunis city in the southern parts of the Gaza Strip as two Palestinians were killed in targeting the vicinity of a house in the southern part of the Gaza Strip. The Israeli army continued to breach the ceasefire agreement since day one of the ceasefire. And we are talking about more than 3,000 breaches to the ceasefire. And allow me to show you here in the background the fragments of the car that has been struck. And this indicates that too many Palestinians have been injured as a result of this attack. And here is another car there that has been disabled as a result of the attack. As you can clearly see, the neighbors and the Palestinians tried and gave a hand for the civil defense forces as they tried to pull out the killed person from the crushed car here in the site. And Palestinians here don't feel any safe as they live in the places that are supposed to be for the displaced Palestinians. But at the same time, these places are being targeted on a daily basis. Mu'adh Al-Kahlout, Al Jazeera, from Gaza City, Palestine.
1: The driver of a World Central Kitchen aid truck was among two people killed in an Israeli strike in Khan Yunis in southern Gaza. Israeli forces shot him in the head while he was carrying supplies to a warehouse. More than 1,000 Palestinians have been killed in Gaza since the so-called ceasefire came into effect in October. The Palestinian Authority President Mahmoud Abbas has announced the first legislative elections in two decades. The vote in November will be held in all Palestinian territories, including the occupied West Bank, occupied East Jerusalem and Gaza. Abbas won the last Palestinian presidential election in 2005, but a year later, Hamas won a parliamentary election, beating the Fatah party of Abbas. A split led to elections being suspended indefinitely. After Israel's war on Gaza, Hamas is set to transfer power to a UN-backed committee. Al Jazeera's Nourode has more from Ramallah in the occupied West Bank.
3: The Palestinian president's Fatah movement has welcomed the announcement, the presidential decree that legislative elections for the Palestinian Authority will be held later on in November. It will be the first time in 20 years that such elections are held. And there is no doubt that overwhelmingly Palestinians want to see those elections convened. That's according to the polls. But overall, there is an understanding.

0: understanding as well that this announcement comes from outside pressure, from demands of major countries that want to see change and reform in the Palestinian Authority. Still, many questions remain as to whether these elections can be convened. Holding them in occupied East Jerusalem will be a problem. It is without doubt that Israel will resist, will oppose such arrangement, just as it did in 2021. And that was the excuse that the Palestinian president used to cancel legislative elections in 2021. There's also Gaza, destroyed, the population dispossessed, living in tents, the population registry not updated. How will elections be held in Gaza? Those are questions. And then the political restrictions, of course, on participation are on the minds of everybody in Palestine, because we've heard from civil society protests that in order to run for elections, people, candidates, have to first recognize the Palestinian Liberation Organization, but also submit to all of its commitments, basically canceling out a lot of the Palestinian factions that oppose those agreements with Israel, like Hamas and others. Nour Odi, Al Jazeera, Ramallah, Palestine.
1: Ukraine has attacked Russian tankers in an overnight drone strike. The Ukrainian military says it hit 12 vessels in the Sea of Azov. Russia's defense ministry has reported strikes by two drones. They're the latest in a series of attacks which Ukraine says are aimed at isolating Russian-controlled Crimea. Kyiv says the tankers were being used to supply fuel for Russia's military. An oil depot has also caught fire in the Tver region after it was hit by a drone. And Ukrainian officials say a Russian strike has killed at least three people, injuring others. The overnight attack on the city of Drushkivka hit a residential building. Several areas in the east and the south have also been targeted. And during this week's NATO summit in Ankara, US President Donald Trump said he's granting Ukraine a license to make its own Patriot missile interceptors. Al Jazeera's Audrey McAlpine has more from Kyiv.
2: It's ballistic missiles like this that Ukraine will soon have the license to build the weapons to intercept. At this week's NATO summit in Ankara, Turkey, the U.S. president promising Ukraine the blueprints to create their very own Patriot interceptor missiles. And this comes after weeks of escalating Russian attacks on Ukrainian cities. But there were another of other wins for Ukraine at the NATO summit, including more military assistance from NATO, as well as a number of drone deals. Ukraine also escalating its attacks on Russian oil tankers in the Black Sea and the Sea of Azov overnight, striking 12 such ships, as well as two other vessels. According to Ukraine's head of the Unmanned Systems Forces, these are some of the largest attacks of the entire war. And they're also an extension of Ukraine's long-range sanctions program, if you will, that it's been escalating over the past several weeks, launching long-range drones deep inside of Russia, targeting its oil industry. And it's something that it came with into the NATO summit, flying the flag of these recent successes, hoping to bring its allies behind it, as Ukraine says it's no longer on the back foot. Audrey McAlpine, Al Jazeera, Kyiv.
1: Yulia Shapovalova has this update from Moscow.
3: The Kremlin has responded to Trump's and Rubio's statements at the NATO summit that strikes by the Ukrainian army on targets deeper inside Russia do bring an escalation of the conflict, but they can help end the war. Kremlin spokesman Dmitry Peskov believes it's impossible to achieve peace through escalation. He's expressed hope that the U.S. will return to resolving the conflict in Ukraine, as Moscow believes the U.S. retains a sincere desire to contribute to the peace process. In the meantime, Ukrainian strikes on Russia's oil infrastructure continue, aggravating the fuel crisis in the country. The Russian Defense Ministry reported that 73 Ukrainian drones were shot down over Russian regions on Thursday night. Two tankers have caught fire after their attacks in the Sea of Azov in Russia's Tver region, some 200 kilometers from Moscow, as well as in the Stavropol region in southern Russia. A fire broke out at two different oil depots. The Stavropol refinery has been suspended since then. So Russia can now feel and see consequences of this war right on its soil. Yulia Shapovalova, Al Jazeera, Moscow.
1: The official death toll from the twin earthquakes that have hit Venezuela in June has now risen again to nearly 3,890. More than 17,000 people are homeless. Tens of thousands are still unaccounted for. Nora Soto reports from a shelter in Caracas.
4: Nearly 2 weeks after Venezuela's devastating back-to-back earthquakes, thousands of people are still unable to return home. This shelter in the town of Baruta in Caracas used to be a community sports center. It's now a donation center that is providing refuge for more than 300 displaced people. Some came from the hardest hit communities in La Guaira state. Others are residents of Baruta whose homes have been declared unsafe. Here, volunteers provide food, medicine, clothing, and a safe space to sleep while families wait for what comes next.
5: What we need most right now is drinking water and hydration supplies, personal hygiene items, as well as medical supplies. We began this work on June 24th, but we don't know when it will end.
4: For many families here, life has changed overnight. Some lost everything, others escaped with only a few belongings. While their basic needs are being met, uncertainty remains. No one knows how long they will have to stay here before they can return home.
6: Knowing that we lost loved ones, that we were trapped under the rubble, and that, thank God, we were rescued is traumatic. But seeing how a political situation prevents things from improving despite everything we are going through is even more traumatic.
4: The emotional and psychological impact of the disaster is becoming more visible. In La Guaira, fresh graves are a reminder that many families are only beginning to grieve. Volunteer psychologists say emotional recovery is just as important as food, shelter, and medical care. Without immediate support, they warn trauma can become much more difficult to overcome.
7: If you let it go, if months pass without psychological care, it turns into pathological grief. This can lead to other complications, such as losing the will to live. That's why this care must be provided immediately.
2: Volunteer psychologists are helping survivors cope with fear, grief, and trauma. But they say that for many of them, healing will take much longer than rebuilding homes. Nori Soto, Al Jazeera, Caracas.
1: Still ahead on Al Jazeera, thousands remain stranded in southern China because of Typhoon Misak. We'll have the latest on rescue efforts.
8: How can there be such a fundamental discrepancy on such a core issue?
9: Each side will stick to the deal only as long as it benefits that side.
8: This war did start in the middle of negotiations.
10: They need to agree on principles.
9: President Trump wants this to end. That's going to be very hard.
11: The top 1% is benefiting. The question is, who might have had some insider information?
8: Upfront tackles the big issues on Al Jazeera.
12: Ethiopia has never experienced a landslide on this scale with this so many people killed. And to a small community in the remote south of the country, it's a catastrophe of untold proportions.
13: War after war, such is the rhythm of life of these people, some of whom tell us they have been crossing back and forth between Sudan and South Sudan for more than 10 years.
12: As in many other parts of Syria, the people of Membij say they are tired of war, just as they are tired of poverty, two evils which they realize are closely interconnected.

You're watching Al Jazeera. Reminder of our top stories this hour. Signs of explosions have been heard in parts of Iran. That's according to state media. But U.S. officials tell Al Jazeera that the military has not attacked Iran in the last few hours. Israeli attacks in Gaza have killed at least six people on Thursday. It includes a strike in one of the most densely populated areas of Gaza City. Another attack in southern Gaza killed the driver of a humanitarian truck delivering aid. Ukraine has attacked Russian tankers in an overnight drone strike. The Ukrainian military says it hit 12 vessels in the Sea of Azov. Russia's defense ministry reported strikes by two drones.

0: Now, Ayatollah Ali Khamenei has been laid to rest in his hometown of Mashhad, bringing to an end a six-day funeral that crossed Iran and Iraq. But the route of that procession reflected far more than the life of just one man. Each city represented a different pillar of his authority and a different debate over the legacy of the leader who shaped Iran for nearly four decades. Ali Hashim reports.
1: Ali Khamenei's last day in life was the first day of war. From the moment, conflict dictated every stage of his passage between death and burial, just as it shaped the country he led. His funeral became more than a farewell. It became a journey through the geography of his power. The procession crossed Iran and Iraq, drawing millions into one of the largest funeral ceremonies in the modern history.
2: He was not martyred for one person, nor was he martyred for himself. Rather, he was martyred for Islam alone. He united the faith, united people, and united everyone. Through his martyrdom, he became a sacrifice like his grandfather. Therefore, today, he deserves for us to stand, march, mourn, weep, and take pride in him.
1: Every stop carried its own symbolism. Tehran represented political power, the capital from which Khamenei led Iran through sanctions, war, and confrontation with the West. Supporters credit him with preserving the Islamic Republic through decades of pressure. Critics argue those same years concentrated unprecedented authority in the office of the supreme leader while narrowing political space at home. Qom represented religious legitimacy. When Khamenei succeeded Ayatollah Khomeini in 1989, some senior clerics questioned whether his religious credentials matched the traditional standing expected of Iran's highest religious authority. That debate never entirely disappeared. Then came Iraq. As a young seminarian, Khamenei had hoped to study in Najaf. Instead, Najaf and Karbala later became central to Iran's regional influence. Yet Najaf also embodies a competing vision of Shia leadership, one that generally rejects the model of direct clerical rule established in Iran. The journey ended in Mashhad, his birthplace, and home to the shrine of Imam Riza, the eighth Imam of Shia Islam, where Khamenei was laid to rest. But the questions surrounding his legacy are unlikely to end with his burial. For many mourners, confrontation with Washington remains far from over.
3: Reaching an agreement with America is a mistake, because America had already shown, even in the previous negotiations it held with us, that it was not committed to negotiations at all. In my opinion, it became like the same story with the nuclear deal.
1: Khamenei's funeral became a journey through the pillars of the Islamic Republic he spent nearly four decades shaping. Tehran, where his political authority originated. Qom, where his religious legitimacy was questioned. Regional influence through Iraq. Finally, his hometown in Mashhad. And just as war defined Khamenei's final day alive, it also shaped the days of his funeral procession. As his coffin completed its journey, the United States and Iran were once again exchanging fire, a reminder that the conflict which framed his final hours has outlived him. And as the confrontation continues, attention is shifting to the next chapter. Ali Hashim, Al Jazeera.
0: The number of people who've died from the Ebola outbreak in Eastern Democratic Republic of Congo has climbed to 600. The virus is leaving a growing number of children without parents. And that's forcing families and already stretched communities to care for orphans. Hamza Mohammed reports.
4: Lajoie Kahindo should be in school, excited about what the future may hold. But the 18-year-old is learning how to raise her younger siblings. She lost both her parents to Ebola.
5: My mother's condition was very serious. She contracted the disease while she was pregnant, and its effects were causing her a lot of discomfort. On Monday, the neighbors called an ambulance to take her away and asked my father to go with her, since he was also sick. They both went to the hospital. On Tuesday, we received the terrible news. Both my father and my mother had died.

0: Kahindo has become both sister and parent, caring for her younger brothers and sisters while trying to rebuild a life shattered by the virus. She says the responsibility leaves little room for grief.
1: When I look at my younger siblings, I tell myself that if I spend my days and nights crying, who will comfort them? That gives me the strength to carry on.
0: They visit their parents' graves, planting a tree in their memory. For the youngest, the loss is still difficult to understand. Kahindo explains that this is where their father now rests. Later, they return to the family home, still locked and abandoned since their parents died. Their uncle, who has taken them in, says the tragedy changed his understanding of the disease.
2: To everyone who still doubts that this disease exists, stop doubting. If anyone comes to raise awareness about this disease, please do not ignore them, and please do not doubt anymore. I have no more doubts.
0: As the outbreak continues to spread, more families are suffering the same unimaginable loss. For children like Kahindo and her siblings, surviving Ebola was only the beginning. Now they are learning to grow up without the people they loved most. Hamza Mohammed, Al Jazeera.
3: Historic rainfall brought on by a typhoon, Maysak, has triggered one of the worst floods in southern China in years. At least 39 people have been killed in Guangxi. Thousands of others remain stranded. Rescuers are still trying to find survivors. As Katrina Yu reports, more than 345,000 people have been caught up in the devastation.
4: The storm may have passed, but the danger isn't over. A young child is lowered from the window of a flooded building in China's southern Guangxi province after Typhoon Maysak dumped record-breaking rainfall across the region. Many areas remain underwater. Emergency teams are working non-stop to rescue people trapped in buildings. In some parts of the region, more than 60 centimeters of rain fell in just a few days. River levels rose quickly, collapsing dams and sending torrents of muddy water into downstream communities. Dozens of people were killed, and some are still missing.
5: Currently, 341 reservoirs across the region are operating above their flood limit water levels. Extreme torrential rainfall has triggered critical emergencies at reservoirs such as Liulan and Yunbiao.
4: In the city of Guigang, more than 10,000 students were trapped inside their schools. Electric rafts are being used to bring them to safety, but the process is slow. Food, water, and other critical supplies are being delivered by drone to those sheltering in place. The full cost of the damage will likely take months to assess. Around 50,000 livestock have been lost in the disaster, though pigs were miraculously rescued. A snake breeding farm reported the escape of 900 reptiles, including venomous cobras, with some villagers being bitten and needing medical attention. Authorities are now preparing for more extreme weather, with super typhoon Bavi barreling towards China's eastern coast. It's expected to make landfall in the next few days. Katrina Yu, Al Jazeera.
3: And Japan's southern island of Ishigaki is also on high alert for Typhoon Bavi. People have been trying to protect their homes and shops ahead of the storm. It's expected to make landfall on Saturday. Beaches, coastal parks and ferry terminal have been closed. At least 48 flights have also been cancelled. Anti-migrant groups in South Africa say they will continue to hold weekly protests against undocumented migrants. They blame migrants from other African countries for high unemployment, rising crime and increasing pressure on public services. They declared a June 30th deadline for them to leave South Africa, but that's passed and not much seems to have changed. Hara Mutasa reports from one march in Muzumbi district in the province of KwaZulu-Natal.
6: Thousands of mainly African immigrants left South Africa last month when anti-migrant leaders set a deadline for all undocumented migrants to leave by the end of June. Protest leaders say they will hold weekly marches until the government deports more undocumented foreigners.
7: Our government doesn't have a tendency of listening. It's not in their nature at all. So A lot of people might not understand why are we on the streets, but if we had a government that was responsive and listened to what the people want, then we wouldn't have a problem of being on the streets today. So this is the only language that they understand, unfortunately.
6: This march is in one of South Africa's rural areas, communities with high poverty and unemployment. People here say foreigners, documented, and even those without valid permits, are taking jobs from them.
8: Some protests have turned violent, and sometimes some foreign-owned businesses have been vandalized and looted. So many foreigners are now becoming more careful whenever there's a protest. They closed out their businesses.
6: There are groups who strongly oppose these anti-migrant protests. Major labor unions, human rights organizations, several government officials, and many South African citizens.
9: It is turning into violence, it's turning into crime. There are people who are using this opportunity to steal from foreign nationals, to violently attack foreign nationals.
6: South Africa experiences recurring waves of xenophobic violence, sometimes just before electoral cycles. Local government elections are due to be held in November. Haru Mutasa, Al Jazeera, Mzumbe, South Africa.
3: Tens of thousands of people in Indonesia's West Papua region have been forced to leave towns and villages in the face of continuing military action. Human rights defenders have blamed the increased presence of Indonesian security forces for the crisis. That's a claim that Jakarta denies. Joel Evans reports on the worsening humanitarian situation.
2: The bodies of 31-year-old Malika Duwatu and her baby are laid to rest in Indonesia's remote West Papua region. She was killed on July the 2nd when soldiers at a military post opened fire on two villages in Intan Jaya Regency. She is one of four indigenous West Papuans killed in just 7 days. One day before Duwati's death, the body of 19-year-old Okto Tegal was found nearby. In the first 3 months of this year, Human Rights Monitor recorded 125 victims of arbitrary detention and 31 victims of torture. The region is the most heavily militarized part of Indonesia. Human Rights Monitor estimate there are at least 124,000 internally displaced people across West Papua. Indonesian military raids in the regencies of Intan Jaya, Puncak, Yohokimo, Nduga and Mimika between April and June caused a new wave of internal displacement. Indigenous West Papuans see themselves as separate and have fought for independence from Indonesia for decades. Civil society groups say their denial of their right to self-determination is the root cause of the conflict. But Jakarta insists West Papua is part of its sovereign territory and has dismissed efforts for independence as illegal. International journalists and aid agencies are not able to visit the region without special permission from the government, leaving West Papuans to deal with a worsening humanitarian crisis, largely on their own. Joel Evans, Al Jazeera.
3: Syria is preparing to display several ancient artifacts returned during a recent visit by French President Emmanuel Macron. Obaid Ojeto is in Damascus and he shows us what's been handed back.
10: This is one of the most unique pieces that were returned, capturing a very emotional snapshot from history showing two brothers that passed away. This is a funeral headstone that was made in the ancient city of Palmyra to commemorate people that died. But in this particular one, you can see how one of the brothers is actually holding his other brother, having his arm around his shoulder, with writings from the ancient city of Palmyra. The journey back for these 23 artifacts wasn't simple, but now they're here in Syria and they are going to be put on display for the public to view. They have been returned in a dramatic shift as the French President Emmanuel Macron made a historic visit to meet with the Syrian President Ahmed Shedda, bringing back these artifacts that belong to Syria dating back more than 10 millennia.
11: The pieces that were taken weren't only from the National Museum in Damascus. They belong to several museums across Syria, including the Aleppo Museum, the Deraa Museum, and the Latakia Museum. These artifacts must be returned to their original locations.
10: The carving of a hunting party in the city of Palmyra dates back to the 2nd or 3rd century BC and is one of the 23 objects that were returned belonging to the Directorate General of Museums and Artifacts here in Syria.
11: 23 archaeological pieces have now been recovered, and as Syrian citizens, we feel that trust has been restored between the public and a state that is protecting and actively searching for its antiquities.
10: The return of these artifacts is a clear message that

0: made Syria what it is today. Obaidehito, Al Jazeera, Damascus, Syria.
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2: That's right, Rob. The latest from the quarterfinals is on the way. Plus, we'll hear from the man attempting to end England's World Cup dream.
3: They want to get clicks. 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
10: The biggest FIFA World Cup in history is down to its final eight teams.
11: They got to the finals! 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
10: Al Jazeera will bring you the defining moments of the tournament. Follow the World Cup on Al Jazeera.

0: Hello there, I'm Peter Simmet with the latest World Cup news. France have become the first team to book their spot in the semi-finals with victory over Morocco. We'll hear from the man who many England fans fear will end their World Cup dreams. And Thibaut Courtois discusses Belgium's chances of knocking out the European champion Spain. France have sealed their spot in the semi-finals of the World Cup, and they did so with relative ease. That's because of their star player, Kylian Mbappe. Well, he missed a penalty in the first half. Morocco's keeper, Yassine Bono, making a pretty easy save. The Real Madrid forward then didn't let that faze him. He scored a wonderful goal on the hour. That's 8 goals at the tournament so far for Mbappe. Ousmane Dembele then made it 2-0 not long later, which is how it stayed. France will face the winner of Spain v Belgium, which happens on Friday in Los Angeles. And according to the Belgian goalkeeper Thibaut Courtois, European champion Spain are the favourites. Belgium go into the quarterfinals, having beaten Senegal and the USA in their other knockout matches.
1: And Spain is a great team. I think they are one of the favourites to win it. So obviously we start as an underdog against them, but as a football, everything is possible, and I believe that we can win, with all respect, but obviously they are the favourite.
0: Norway striker Erling Haaland has described facing England in the quarterfinals as super special. The Norwegian plays his club football in the Premier League and will most likely come up against some of his teammates on Saturday in Miami. Haaland so far has 7 goals at the World Cup and scored twice against Brazil in the previous round.
2: I mean, playing against Brazil was kind of crazy for us Norwegians, and to win against Brazil and then go and play England in the quarterfinal in the World Cup is in the USA is quite special. And I think if you watch at the scenes back in Norway, this is not normal for Norway to be. So it's super special.
0: Well, joining us now from London, we have the Daily Mail's Ihsan Khan. Ihsan, thank you so much for your time. France didn't seem to get out of second gear against Morocco. How difficult is it going to be to beat them?
3: Well, we've seen plenty this tournament as to why a lot of people tipped them as favourites from the very start. Semi-finals for the third consecutive time, they look unstoppable. Kylian Mbappe, of course, as we've seen, missed that penalty in the first half, but then scores his goal in the second half on the way to the victory. And that typifies France in a way, the fact that he can miss a penalty with that stuttering run-up, which I personally am not a fan.

0: fan of them such a run-ups by players, but you can miss a penalty like that, bounce back, and then put in such a good performance in the second half. That's now 20 goals he scored in World Cups. Only Lionel Messi has achieved the same feat as a 27-year-old striker. What a special talent we're seeing right in front of us. And I think it'd be very, very hard now to bet against France across all facets of the pitch. They're very well rounded. They can grind out games. They've scored 3+ goals against four teams now. It's really hard to see a case for them being beaten. The only weakness we've seen was the previous game before this against Paraguay, where they just snuck through. But again, that's another quality of a World Cup winning team that you need. You need to be able to grind out games when you're not really at your best. And France have got that quality in abundance.
1: We heard just now Thibaut Courtois talking about Spain as the favourites against Belgium. Will this be a straightforward win for the European champs, do you think?
0: Well, as we've seen in this World Cup, no game is straightforward or truly predictable, as we saw between Spain and Cape Verde early on in the tournament. But what we've seen from Spain is how defensively solid they are. They've not conceded a goal up into the quarterfinals, so they'll take some breaking down. They're that good at the back. David Raya in the Premier League, arguably the Premier League's best keeper, one of the best keepers in the world, he's on the bench. So in that back line, in the keeper, they've got a real nucleus there. They've got players like Marinho, who came off the bench the other day to score the winner against Portugal. They've got the X factor like Lamine Yamal in attack. So they've got a well-rounded side. I'd say they've not impressed in the same way France has, but again, they've shown that ability to win games, get over the line, and crucially, they're not conceding goals, which is such a big factor in tournaments like a World Cup. Because if you can keep a clean sheet, that gives you all the chance to keep momentum going and keep winning.
1: And then Erling Haaland has been in great form. Do you think England will be able to stop him, considering some of the defensive problems that they've had?
0: Well, firstly, I'd wish luck to any defender going up against Erling Haaland, especially in the form he's in. He had a very good Premier League season, and he's now gone up a gear in this World Cup. And you could just see, not just for him, but for this Norway team, it means so much to them. It's 28 years since he last qualified for a World Cup. So they're here ready to enjoy a tournament, and they've gone much further than a lot of people will have estimated. And as Haaland joked, actually, in a press conference earlier today, that well, he joked to reporters that the pressure is all on England. And that's very true for Norway. This is a free hit. Whereas England, they're expected to go all the way after the near misses in recent years and the quality they've got. The pressure's all on England's side. It's just transpired, actually, in the last hour that Mark Gayew, who
1: Ihsan
0: was
1: Khan, I'm afraid
0: suspected
1: we have to
0: to.
1: leave it there. Thank you so much for your time. Much appreciated. Well, we're down to just 7 games left at this World Cup. Argentina are, of course, still in the tournament, keeping their title defence alive. Well, they look pretty chilled ahead of their quarterfinal against Switzerland on Saturday. Lionel Messi will be looking to add to his 8 goals so far. Let's see if he can keep going and guide Argentina to another title. Well, we'll have a lot more World Cup coverage throughout the day for you. The latest news headlines are on the way. Rob Matheson will be here for you. So stay with us right here on Al Jazeera.
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3: Some of the protesters came down the street, picked up rocks and threw them at that apartment building.
2: With the latest global news and insightful documentaries, Al Jazeera's teams across the world bring you closer to the heart of the story.
4: Sadiq Saleh is among the thousands of subsistence farmers in central Yemen facing an existential crisis. Many months have passed without any adequate rainfall, and most local water reservoirs have completely depleted. His crops have withered, and his fields are degrading into barren dust.
5: This dam is one of the village projects that was built to collect rainwater for farmers to use during times of drought. But with no rainfall, farmers will have to keep relying on the costly method of digging more than 800 meters beneath the ground in search for what they are calling the essence of life.
6: In its exploration of how and why societies descend into genocide, Al Jazeera Untangles begins with the horrors of

0: before. Violence that requires buy-in from the most senior leadership of a state.
1: Go and do what you must and don't report back.
2: No action from the rest of the world to meaningfully stop this violence.
3: Sudan, Darfur's genocide on Al Jazeera.
4: From the air, you can get a real sense of how arid this landscape actually is.
5: Everyone we've seen so far is arriving on foot. Here, now, there is only human suffering.
4: Protesters here say that they feel their voices are still not heard, and the government still doesn't understand why they're coming out and protesting.
6: They're trying to drive a wedge into Russian lines. There's Russian positions on two sides of the units based here.

0: Hello, everybody. I'm Rishad Salamat. This is Al Jazeera live from Doha. Coming up on the program, explosions have been heard across Iran. U.S. officials tell Al Jazeera they've not carried out any strikes. This after a second wave of retaliatory U.S. strikes on Iran. Despite this, Washington says technical talks with Tehran are still on track. Iran's late supreme leader Ali Khamenei is laid to rest in his hometown of Mashhad after days of public mourning. Six people are killed in multiple Israeli attacks in Gaza despite a UN-US-backed ceasefire. Ukraine launches attacks on oil facilities inside Russia and targets oil tankers in the Sea of Azov. And France beat Morocco to book their spot in the World Cup semi-finals. Sounds of explosions have been heard in parts of Iran, according to state media. But U.S. officials have told Al Jazeera that the military has not attacked Iran in the last few hours. Iranian state media say blasts were heard in multiple locations, including Konark, Bushehr and Chobadak. But they've denied reports of explosions in Bandar Abbas. An official in Bushehr says the blast in the city was caused by air defense responses. Kimberly Halkett joins us now from the White House. Kimberly, American officials saying this has nothing to do with them. So what have they been really blaming this on, and what have they been saying?
1: Yeah, when Al Jazeera contacted U.S. defense officials, the U.S. officials telling us that this was not the U.S., but offering no explanation as to who may be shooting and firing and causing the explosions inside Iran, only that there has been a rejection of Iran's allegation that the United States is responsible. In fact, the U.S. official, as you've reported, suggesting that there has not been any operational announcement that has been put forward by the Pentagon, by the White House, by U.S. Central Command. In fact, just the opposite. There has been no activity, they say, in the last few hours. Now, having said that, well, the U.S. is denying that it has conducted any military activity inside of Iran. What we do know is that, in fact, it did on Monday, or rather Tuesday, as well as on Wednesday. Now, what we know is that the U.S. military did, in fact, on Wednesday, target anti-ship missiles, targeted coastal radar systems, as well as air defense systems. Now, the reason the United States says that it did this was in order to erode, to degrade Iran's ability to target commercial shipping vessels in the Strait of Hormuz. The accusations by the United States is that Iran has been doing just that. And as a result, the U.S. says that it will, anytime Iran hits, it will hit back 20 times harder. So the U.S. justifying its military activity, but again, as of Thursday, denying that there has been any activity in recent hours.
0: Kimberly, Donald Trump says the U.S. will respond, I think, 20 times harder to any attack from Tehran. But he seems to have, I suppose, seemingly left the door open for further negotiations. What's the sense of where the White House is right now?
1: Yeah, the U.S. president certainly left the door open despite indicating frustration when he spoke to reporters on Wednesday. And a U.S. official now telling the

0: U.S. media that the United States is still committed to finding a resolution with Iran. And in fact, this official also reporting that technical talks continue. Now, having said that, the United States believes that the memorandum of understanding, as they have indicated all along, is performance based. And this U.S. official saying that right now Iran's actions are at a unacceptable level in terms of that performance. So what we know is that mediators are working to get diplomacy on track, even as there are concerns that fighting could derail diplomacy.
1: Kimberly, thank you. Kimberly Halkett there, live for us at the White House. Now, Al Jazeera's Mahmoud Abdelwahid has more now from Tehran.
2: Iranian state media reported several explosions in southern Iran, namely on the outskirts of Bushehr province and in Kunarak port city. According to the state media, security officials in Bushehr say that a military headquarter was hit on the outskirts of Bushehr province. And we understand that Kunarak port city is home to strategic navy and military assets. This comes after the latest spate of attacks carried out by U.S. forces, the airstrikes that hit targets in five Iranian provinces and killed and injured dozens of people, including civilians as well as military individuals, according to the health ministry. The targeted locations, including airports, logistic networks, navy control or maritime control infrastructure, as well as train railways in northern Iran. Now, the government here in Tehran portrays this as another dangerous escalation by Washington, and the foreign ministry considers it a violation of international law and Iran's sovereignty. Now, the timing of this is particularly significant because this comes on the day, the burial ceremony of the late slain Supreme Leader Ayatollah Ali Khamenei has been happening in the city of Mashhad. And the political establishment here presents the airstrikes and the funeral or the burial ceremony as the same narrative, a continuation of national resistance and a response to the aggression. Mahmoud Abdelwahid, Al Jazeera, Tehran.
1: Right, for more, I'm joined by Dan Grazier. He is the director of the National Security Reform Program at the Stimson Center and a former Marine Corps officer. He joins us from Washington, D.C. Dan, thank you so much for joining us. Now, who did actually launch these attacks? If it wasn't the U.S., if Israel, what would their motivation be?
3: Well, that's a really good question, and it's one that hopefully we'll get answers to in the coming hours or days. It's hard to imagine who else it could be. I have to believe that it's not the United States, because President Trump and Secretary Hegseth seem very eager to take responsibility for any kind of these actions, any kind of actions like this. So the only other suspect that I can imagine would be Israel, and hopefully they will explain their motivations and the purpose behind this.
1: Dan, you know, on top of this, the strikes do certainly represent a pattern, do they not, of trying to open up the Strait of Hormuz? So it does fit with the general greater master plan, if there is one.
3: Well, it absolutely does. The strikes by the United States in the last 48 or 72 hours have been a direct response to Iranian strikes against shipping through the Strait of Hormuz. And the response seems to be proportional, at least, striking air defense sites around the region to allow access for aircraft to then go in and strike the missile launching sites and the small boats that have been used to harass traffic transiting the strait.
1: Dan, I mean, the thing is, in an asymmetric warfare such as this, all Iran has to do is lay a few mines in the Strait of Hormuz, and it again effectively becomes, shut off. I mean, talking to a guest yesterday, was suggesting it's like poisoning three bottles of paracetamol amongst a shelf, shelves which have about

0: 300,000 of them.
1: Yeah, absolutely. Mine warfare is really tricky, not just not just sea mines, clearly, but even on the ground. I was taught as a junior officer to treat anything that's marked as a minefield as if it were a minefield. And so you're right. All Iran would have to do is launch one or two, and then it becomes a huge operation to try to clear that those waterways, because the kind of ships that are transiting through that region are very expensive, and so any activity like that would have a big effect on global trade.
0: Yeah, and going back to the point I was making about asymmetric warfare here, this, you know, conflict at the moment is really the personification of it. So what does the U.S. need to do to extricate itself and do so, the tricky part, is without losing face?
1: That is a really tricky conundrum for officials here in Washington, because Iran has huge advantages where they aren't trying to project military power far beyond their shores, and they only have to undertake little, I shouldn't say little, that's not the right word. They only have to take kind of minor disruptive measures in order to create a big problem for the United States and Israel to deal with in this conflict. And so officials here in Washington should really try to find a way to end the fighting, because this kind of warfare, this asymmetric type warfare, is a tricky military problem. And frankly, it's one that the United States has not figured out yet.
0: Yeah, is it too late to try and figure it out now?
1: Well, a little bit. We kind of have the tiger by the by the tail right now, and so it is possible to learn during a conflict, but it's much easier to learn after a conflict and try to figure out these kind of issues so that we can employ better tactics in the future.
0: Dan, great talking to you. Dan Grazier there, joining us there from Washington, D.C. He's the director of the National Security Reform Program. Ayatollah Ali Khamenei has been laid to rest in his hometown of Mashhad. It brings to an end a six-day funeral that crossed Iran as well as Iraq, but the route of that procession reflected far more than the life of one man. Each city represented a different pillar of his authority and a different debate over the legacy of the leader who shaped Iran for nearly four decades. Ali Hashim reports.
2: Ali Khamenei's last day in life was the first day of war. From the moment, conflict dictated every stage of his passage between death and burial, just as it shaped the country he led. His funeral became more than a farewell. It became a journey through the geography of his power. The procession crossed Iran and Iraq, drawing millions into one of the largest funeral ceremonies in the modern history.
3: He was not martyred for one person, nor was he martyred for himself. Rather, he was martyred for Islam alone. He united the faith, united people, and united everyone. Through his martyrdom, he became a sacrifice like his grandfather. Therefore, today, he deserves for us to stand, march, mourn, weep, and take pride in him.
2: Every stop carried its own symbolism. Tehran represented political power, the capital from which Khamenei led Iran through sanctions, war, and confrontation with the West. Supporters credit him with preserving the Islamic Republic through decades of pressure. Critics argue those same years concentrated unprecedented authority in the office of the supreme leader while narrowing political space at home. Qom represented religious legitimacy. When Khamenei succeeded Ayatollah Khomeini in 1989, some senior clerics questioned whether his religious credentials matched the traditional standing expected of Iran's highest religious authority. That debate never entirely disappeared. Then came Iraq. As a young seminarian, Khamenei had hoped to study in Najaf. Instead, Najaf and Karbala later became central to Iran's regional influence. Yet Najaf also embodies a competing vision of Shia leadership, one that generally rejects the model of direct clerical rule established in Iran. The journey ended in Mashhad, his birthplace, and home to the shrine of Imam Riza, the eighth Imam of Shia Islam, where Khamenei was laid to rest. But the questions surrounding his legacy are unlikely to end with his burial. For many mourners, confrontation with Washington remains far from over.
4: Reaching an agreement with America is a mistake, because America had already shown, even in the previous negotiations it held with us, that it was not committed to negotiations at all. In my opinion, it became like the same story with the nuclear deal.
2: Khamenei's funeral became a journey through the pillars of the Islamic Republic he spent nearly four decades shaping. Tehran, where his political authority originated. Qom, where his religious legitimacy was questioned. Regional influence through Iraq. Finally, his hometown in Mashhad. And just as war defined Khamenei's final day alive, it also shaped the days of his funeral procession. As his coffin completed its journey, the United States and Iran were once again exchanging fire, a reminder that the conflict which framed his final hours has outlived him. And as the confrontation continues, attention is shifting to the next chapter. Ali Hashim, Al Jazeera.
0: Still to come right here on Al Jazeera. A close look at the ancient Syrian artifacts returned by France during President Emmanuel Macron's recent visit.
5: So Africans are owed reparations.
6: Reparations are a right. Frankly, I do not even understand why there is still debate. When it came to defining reparations after the Second World War, Germany paid substantial financial compensation to Israel. Why should Africa be treated differently?
7: The Speaker of Senegal's Parliament, Ousmane Sonko, talks to Al Jazeera.
8: Examining the impact of today's headlines, setting the agenda for tomorrow's discussions. 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
9: When the sun rises over the sea and the waves dance in the morning light, let the sun warmth guide your way. 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

0: This is Al Jazeera, a reminder of our top stories. Sounds of explosions have been heard in parts of Iran, according to state media. But American officials tell Al Jazeera that the military has not attacked Iran in the last few hours. Iran's late supreme leader Ali Khamenei is laid to rest in his hometown of Mashhad after days of public mourning. Now in Gaza, Israeli attacks have killed at least six people on Thursday. The strikes are the latest violation of an ongoing ceasefire agreement. One attack hit a car in one of the most densely populated areas of Gaza City, killing one Palestinian. The area is home to many thousands of families who have been forced to move from where they live. Our very own Moad Al-Khalout was at the scene.
1: In one of the most busiest streets in Gaza City, Israeli army struck a civilian car, killed at least one Palestinian and injured many. This street is considered one of the most busiest streets in Gaza City as it is full of commercial stores and supermarkets. It is also full of displaced Palestinians. This is the aftermath following an Israeli airstrike targeted this civilian car in one of the most busiest streets in the Strip. So this is not the first attack that took place today. We are talking about another attack that took place in Khan Yunis city in the southern parts of the Gaza Strip as two Palestinians were killed in targeting the vicinity of a house in the southern part of the Gaza Strip. The Israeli army continued to breach the ceasefire agreement since day one of the ceasefire. And we are talking about more than 3,000 breaches to the ceasefire. And allow me to show you here in the background the fragments of the car that has been struck, and this indicates that too many Palestinians have been injured as a result of this attack. And here is another car there that has been disabled as a result of the attack. As you can clearly see, the neighbors and the Palestinians tried and gave a hand for the civil defense forces as they tried to pull out the killed person from the crushed car here in the site. And Palestinians here don't feel any safe as they live in the places that supposed to be for the displaced Palestinians. But at the same time, these places are being targeted on a daily basis. Moad Al-Khalout, Al Jazeera, from Gaza City, Palestine.
0: Palestinian Authority President Mahmoud Abbas has announced the first legislative elections in two decades. The vote in November will be held in all Palestinian territories, including the occupied West Bank, occupied East Jerusalem and Gaza. Abbas won the last Palestinian presidential election in 2005, but a year later Hamas won a parliamentary election, beating the Fatah party of Abbas. The split led to elections being suspended indefinitely. After Israel's war on Gaza, Hamas is set to transfer power to a UN-backed committee. Al Jazeera's Noor Odeh has more from Ramallah in the occupied West Bank.
2: The Palestinian president's Fatah movement has welcomed the announcement, the presidential decree, that legislative elections for the Palestinian Authority will be held later on in November. It will be the first time in 20 years that such elections are held, and there is no doubt that overwhelmingly Palestinians want to see those elections convened. That's according to the polls. But overall, there is an understanding as well that this announcement comes from outside pressure, from demands of major countries that want to see change and reform in the Palestinian Authority. Still, many questions remain as to whether these elections can be convened. Holding them in occupied East Jerusalem will be a problem. It is without doubt that Israel will resist, will oppose such arrangement, just as it did in 2021. And that was the excuse that the Palestinian president used to cancel legislative elections in 2021. There's also Gaza, destroyed, the population dispossessed, living in tents, the population registry not updated. How will elections be held in Gaza? Those are questions. And then the political restrictions, of course, on participation are on the minds of everybody in Palestine, because we've heard from civil society protests that in order to run for elections, people, candidates, have to first recognize the Palestinian Liberation Organization, but also submit to all of its commitments, basically canceling out a lot of the Palestinian factions that oppose those agreements with Israel, like Hamas and others. Noor Odeh, Al Jazeera, Ramallah, Palestine.
0: Ukraine has attacked Russian tankers in an overnight drone strike. The Ukrainian military said it hit 12 vessels in the Sea of Azov. Russia's defense ministry has reported strikes by two drones. They're the latest in a series of attacks which Ukraine says are aimed at isolating Russian-controlled Crimea. Kyiv says that the tankers were being used to supply fuel for Russia's military. Ukrainian officials say a Russian strike, meanwhile, has killed at least three people, injuring others. The overnight attack on the city of Druzhkivka hit a residential building. Several areas in the east and the south have also been targeted. Now, during this week's NATO summit in Ankara, US President Donald Trump said he's granting Ukraine a license to make its own Patriot missile interceptors. Al Jazeera's Audrey McAlpine has more from Kyiv.
3: It's ballistic missiles like this that Ukraine will soon have the license to build the weapons to intercept. At this week's NATO summit in Ankara, Turkey, the U.S. president promising Ukraine the blueprints to create their very own Patriot interceptor missiles. And this comes after weeks of escalating Russian attacks on Ukrainian cities. But there were another of other wins for Ukraine at the NATO summit, including more military assistance from NATO, as well as a number of drone deals. Ukraine also escalating its attacks on Russian oil tankers in the Black Sea and the Sea of Azov overnight, striking 12 such ships, as well as two other

0: vessels. According to Ukraine's head of the unmanned systems forces, these are some of the largest attacks of the entire war. And they're also an extension of Ukraine's long-range sanctions program, if you will, that it's been escalating over the past several weeks, launching long-range drones deep inside of Russia, targeting its oil industry. And it's something that it came with into the NATO summit, flying the flag of these recent successes, hoping to bring its allies behind it, as Ukraine says it's no longer on the back foot. Audra McAlpine, Al Jazeera, Kyiv.
1: Well, let's get the Russian perspective on all this. Yulia Shapovalova has this from Moscow.
2: The Kremlin has responded to Trump's and Rubio's statements at the NATO summit that strikes by the Ukrainian army on targets deeper inside Russia do bring an escalation of the conflict, but they can help end the war. Kremlin spokesman Dmitry Peskov believes it's impossible to achieve peace through escalation. He's expressed hope that the U.S. will return to resolving the conflict in Ukraine, as Moscow believes the U.S. retains a sincere desire to contribute to the peace process. In the meantime, Ukrainian strikes on Russia's oil infrastructure continue, aggravating the fuel crisis in the country. The Russian Defense Ministry reported that 73 Ukrainian drones were shot down over Russian regions on Thursday night. Two tankers have caught fire after their attacks in the Sea of Azov, in Russia's Tver region, some 200 kilometers from Moscow, as well as in the Stavropol region in southern Russia. A fire broke out at two different oil depots. The Stavropol refinery has been suspended since then. So Russia can now feel and see consequences of this war right on its soil. Yulia Shapovalova, Al Jazeera, Moscow.
1: Syria is preparing to display several ancient artifacts that France returned during the recent visit of the French President Emmanuel Macron. Obaida Hitter is in Damascus, and he shows us what's been returned.
3: This is one of the most unique pieces that were returned, capturing a very emotional snapshot from history showing two brothers that passed away. This is a funeral headstone that was made in the ancient city of Palmyra to commemorate people that died. But in this particular one, you can see how one of the brothers is actually holding his other brother, having his arm around his shoulder, with writings from the ancient city of Palmyra. The journey back for these 23 artifacts wasn't simple, but now they're here in Syria and they are going to be put on display for the public to view. They have been returned in a dramatic shift as the French President Emmanuel Macron made a historic visit to meet with the Syrian President Ahmed Shedda, bringing back these artifacts that belong to Syria dating back more than 10 millennia.
4: The pieces that were taken weren't only from the National Museum in Damascus. They belong to several museums across Syria, including the Aleppo Museum, the Deraa Museum, and the Latakia Museum. These artifacts must be returned to their original locations.
3: The carving of a hunting party in the city of Palmyra dates back to the 2nd or 3rd century BC and is one of the 23 objects that were returned belonging to the Directorate General of Museums and Artifacts here in Syria.
4: 23 archaeological pieces have now been recovered, and as Syrian citizens, we feel that trust has been restored between the public and a state that is protecting and actively searching for its antiquities.
3: The return of these artifacts is a clear message that Syria is now back in the international fold. As the country tries to rebuild after more than a decade of war, it's also going to try and bring back the legacy of these ancient civilizations that made Syria what it is today. Obaida Hitto, Al Jazeera, Damascus, Syria.
1: France are the first team through to the FIFA World Cup semi-finals. They defeated Morocco 2-0 in Boston in Thursday's quarter-final. Kylian Mbappe scoring to move level with Lionel Messi at the top of the tournament's leading goal scorer chart. France will face the winner of Spain against Belgium, which happens on Friday in Los Angeles. And according to the Belgian goalkeeper Thibaut Courtois, European champion Spain are the favourites. Belgium going to this quarter-finals, having beaten Senegal and the US in their other knockout matches. Norway striker Erling Haaland has described facing England in the quarterfinals as super special. The Norwegian plays his club football, of course, in the Premier League and will most likely come up against some of his teammates on Saturday in Miami. Haaland so far has 7 goals at the World Cup and scored twice against Brazil in the previous round. Well, that is it for me for the time being, at least. I'm Rashad Salamat. Of course, for more, just simply go to our website at aljazeera.com. The news does continue right here on Al Jazeera after Inside Story.
5: A poisonous secret in France's colonial past. The widespread illegal use of chemical weapons during the Algerian War of Independence.
6: En fait, je vais vous dire, c'était la mode empirique, artisanale. On en cramait un maximum pour être sûr de l'effet.
5: Algeria, Toxic Colonization, Episode 2, Scarred Legacy, on Al Jazeera.
7: The Trump administration plans to remove Syria from a list of state sponsors of terrorism. Other countries are also expanding ties with the interim government. But recent attacks have raised security concerns. Is Syria stable enough to engage with the world? This is Inside Story.

0: Hello and welcome to the program. I'm Per Nyberg. It's now a year and a half since the Assad regime was overthrown in Syria. Interim President Ahmed al-Sharbaa has visited countries in the region as well as the U.S. as his transitional government tries to bring Syria out of diplomatic and economic isolation. Washington has lifted sanctions and now plans to remove Damascus from a list of state sponsors of terrorism, a designation that dates back to 1979. But security challenges continue, the latest being a pair of attacks in the capital this month. And there's pressure from Israel, which has occupied additional territory in the southwest of Syria since the Assad regime was deposed. We'll discuss all of this with our guests. But first, here's a report from Felix Niawara.
1: Explosions rattled through the heart of the Syrian capital during a visit by French President Emmanuel Macron. The attack in Damascus on Tuesday is the latest reminder that the overthrow of the Assad regime in late 2024 has not resolved the security situation. Syria's interim president, Ahmed al-Sharaa, says the attacks were meant to destabilize the country.
2: There are many people who are harmed by Syria's current success, and perhaps they find it difficult to accept this progress. These are people who sought to ruin and destroy our country and homeland. Therefore, certain security measures may be taken.
1: Authorities say since then, they have seized explosive materials during security sweeps, which they say were also used in an attack at a cafe last week. Several people were killed at the popular coffee shop near the main court complex. The pair of attacks have left Syria's transitional government rushing to secure the capital. Officials say they are trying to thwart internal security threats without losing public confidence after Tuesday's attack.
3: The second blast came around 5 minutes after the police gathered at the scene of the first explosion. This incident is damaging the country's economy, especially as it coincides with the visit of the French president.
1: But Syria is facing security challenges on multiple fronts. Analysts say ISIL sleeper cells remain active, though the group no longer holds significant territory. And in southern Syria, since Assad's fall, Israeli forces have been crossing the border, occupying more land and harassing local Syrian communities. The interim government has struggled to integrate former rebels and Assad regime soldiers into a unified army. But Sharaa's government is receiving support from other quarters. Speaking at the NATO summit, US President Donald Trump said Washington plans to remove Syria from its list of state sponsors of terror, an announcement Damascus welcomes as it seeks to rejoin the international community. Trump has also suggested Syria could join efforts to disarm Hezbollah in neighboring Lebanon. But Sharaa has denied that, perhaps more keen to focus on the problems at home. Felix Nyawara, Al Jazeera, for Inside Story.
0: Now let's bring in our guests. Joining us from Bonn in Germany is Omar Abulaila, a political and Syrian affairs analyst. Also from Bangor in the U.S. state of Maine, Robert Ford, a former U.S. ambassador to Syria. And from Jeddah in Saudi Arabia, Khaled Batarfi, a political and Saudi affairs analyst. Thank you all for joining us today on Inside Story. Omar Abulaila, we've just had these explosions in Damascus. How big are Ahmed al-Sharaa's security problems at home right now?
4: Thank you so much for having me. Actually, this is something we all expected, but we don't say it's like in a big escalation happened in the country, especially after 19 months of the liberation after the fall of Assad regime. What happened, it was not kind of escalating the situation more than it's a message, political message from different or multiple of cells, including defunct regime cells, ISIS cells, other cells. We don't know yet who is behind this attack or this explosion. But what was good and clear from the international community, including President Macron, immediately he proved that the position of France and the international community, we stand with the Syrian government. And we don't let this kind of escalation, or what do you call it, it's going to confuse us, or it's going to take us back steps from the new Syrian government or what happened after the fall of Assad regime. So it was a clear message from Macron immediately after he heard about it, despite it was so far, it was like not in the area. And President Ahmed al-Shara also, he wrote something about this clearly, that the stability of the security in the region, Syria, it's the stability of the region entirely. I'm talking about Syria. And the international community now believes that we have and we must, and there's no other solution more than to support Syria and support the government, because when Syria is stable, other countries are also stable.
0: But Omar, was there a message from the perpetrators, even though we don't know who they were? What were they trying to say with these explosions?
4: They tried, very good question, actually. They tried to push back some of these huge, big countries, including France, not to come and invest in Syria, not to come and support the Syrian government, not to come and make Syria great again, let's call it, okay? They sent many messages in what happened in Damascus. So, but these messages, like, just from the past, it's already, it's not exist anymore, because now we see the neighbor countries, Arab countries, Gulf countries, Turkey, Europe countries, the United States as well, supporting strongly the Syrian government and the Syrians. And they believe in the Syrian government now, because they have, or there's no other solution except to support them. So these cells, it's like just a matter of time. The security institutions in Syria have proven for the past 19 months how they control the country from the east to the north to the west to other area in Syria. So these cells, you could see this kind of explosions happening in any country, not only in Syria. That's why I don't see it like a big deal or a big issue.
0: Robert Ford, you were the U.S. ambassador in Syria during those first brutal years of Assad's crackdown, first in Syria, then in Washington. Fast forward to today, you've got these explosions now happening in Damascus. What's your assessment of the current security situation in Syria right now?
5: Well, I think Omar is generally right that the security situation in general is under control. But, of course, there have been multiple security incidents. And so security is not as good as some other countries in the region, or, say, in European countries. And that will have an effect on, for example, private sector business investment, could delay some investments. But it is far, far, far better than it was during the years of the Civil War. And I think over time, the security situation is gradually improving. For example, there are fewer attacks claimed by the Islamic State, Daesh, in central and eastern Syria than there were 9, 10, 11 months ago. But there will probably still be additional security incidents of some extent.
0: Ambassador, how difficult is this balancing act of making sure that you limit the security threats while not suffocating the openness in the country? Of course, you having been there firsthand, witnessing Assad's way of dealing with threats in his country.
5: Well, of course, the way that the Assad regime handled internal security is not a model to be followed. It's exactly the opposite. And it is, of course, a challenge in any society, whether that be Syria or countries in the West, Europe and North America, balancing civil liberties to security interests. We even have that issue here in politics in the United States right now. So what I would say is that the Shara government does have a challenge of slowly but surely bringing some of the more militant elements of the former Hayat Tahrir al-Sham, the former HTS, into the security forces, doing it gradually, doing it safely, and thereby constraining them at the same time, it deals with former regime, Assad regime cells that are still operating. There have been arms shipments discovered in Syria, apparently on their way to Hezbollah, so that there's an Iranian-Hezbollah angle still. And as I mentioned, there are still some cells of ISIS here and there. And so it's a challenge to balance all of these things.
0: Khalid Batarfi, the view from Saudi Arabia, where you are, in terms of the stability and the fragility of Syria right now, what's the thinking there?
4: Our thinking is that we lost Syria for so many ages, and now it's returning back to the Arab and Muslim circle, and we don't want to lose it again. It was part of the bridge between Tehran and Beirut, and now it's not. It cuts that bridge in half, and it is very difficult now for Iran to resupply Hezbollah, for example, or for the militia in Iraq to connect with the militia in Syria, previous Syria, or in Lebanon. So that's a plus that we want to lose. And we will not allow militias that supported by Iran, like Daesh or Hezbollah or the remnant of the old regime to disturb that peace. And of course, there's some people who really need to cut off Syria, like the Druze, for example, and they are supported by Israel. And Israel has no interest in the stability of Syria, unfortunately. But fortunately, there's America and the European Union and Turkey and the Arab Gulf and others who would like to support Syria and make it able to unify the country and get rid of these militias everywhere and bring in investment and displaced people and all and rebuild the country again.
0: Of course, Syria has a unique geographic position, sort of as a crossroads between the Gulf, between Turkey, Iraq, the Mediterranean, and that can both serve as an economic incentive, transporting oil, for example, through Syria, but also as a diplomatic tool for integrating into the wider region. Do you see that in Saudi Arabia, Khalid, that Syria is now sort of coming back into the region and being a part of the regional diplomatic fabric?
4: Yes, so far so good. I mean, in comparison, as Mr. Robert Ford said, now it's much, much better, even much better than 9 or 10 months ago. So things are going smoothly towards stability, and thanks to the American administration for its support, for the also the European Union, the Macron visit, for example, showed how much the world wants Syria to return to even better than ever than the past and be a country that concentrate on development and cooperation with the others. And the point you mentioned is very important. It is in the crossroad of east and west and north and south. And there are plans for example, for a railroad going from Saudi Arabia to Europe through Syria, or a pipeline, for example, or fiber optics cable. There are many plans, and for these plans to happen, we need stability, we need peace. And I hope America could force Israel to understand that. Of course, Israel doesn't want that, because they want everything to go through Israel to the Mediterranean, and they have no interest in stability in any Arab country, let alone a neighboring country like Syria. So there is challenges ahead, of course, but so far so good, I believe.
0: Omar, this openness both towards the wider region, but of course the West as well, with Sharbaa speaking at the UN, going to Washington, visiting Donald Trump. Could that be also creating problems at home with his former supporters within HTS, for example, or those people who are still loyal to the former regime, this warming to the West? Is that only a good thing, do you think? Or is that also, you know, does it create problems with people who just don't like that?
4: Very good question. Actually, when you see President Ahmed al-Sharaa welcome in the United States, at the UN, in Germany, Zelensky visiting Syria or visit Syria, Macron visit Syria, President Donald Trump repeated for many times, this government, he means the Syrian government, it's the only government we must all international community support it. There is no other solution, to be honest with you, to deal with a strong man came from the field, such Ahmed al-Sharaa, it's the only thing that you have to control this important country such Syria, especially how it's important between many, as Mr. Khaled mentioned, how this geographic place or country is important for or even for the neighbors. The stability of Syria, it's the title or the most important thing for the international community. I know many other countries, they still late not engaged in the new Syria. I understand that. But I think like Ahmed al-Sharaa, in 2 days, he met with Macron in Damascus. Next day, he was in Turkey, met with President Erdogan, and then with Trump, with the other NATO allies. So this is like no other excuse for the other countries to engage in Syria. That's the simple and the easy answer for all of them. You can't be late because Syria is the only solution for the international community now in the middle of this entire or in this international conflict, especially after the war against Iran between the Americans, Israel, from one side against Iran. Syria now is the new direction of the international community, and that's why they need to support and stand with it. That's the thing Trump and other international leaders repeated for many times.
0: Ambassador Ford, there seems to be a lot of warming up as well from the White House towards Syria and Ahmed al-Sharaa. You've got Donald Trump lifting sanctions, saying that he's going to remove Syria from that list of state sponsors of terrorism. He even invited al-Sharaa to the White House. But, you know, you left the position as ambassador because you thought that the U.S. was not putting enough pressure on the former regime. Do you think that the U.S. is making now the same mistake again, given al-Sharaa's history, affiliated to al-Qaeda, the head of the HTS group? Should the U.S. put more pressure instead of just welcoming him in with open arms?
5: Well, to be honest, it was my initiative to put the HTS predecessor organization, which was called the Nusra Front, it was my initiative to put the Nusra Front on the terrorism list in December of 2012. And I have met with al-Sharaa three different times. And so here's what I think. I think he is not interested in exporting terrorism out of Syria. And in fact, in the last 10 years, we've seen no evidence that he has done so. With respect to getting concessions from al-Sharaa on issues of concern to the United States, first, and most importantly, I think from the point of view of Washington, al-Sharaa has broken with

0: Erdogan into a more Western camp, which Washington strongly welcomes. Should we be seeking more from Sharjah? Yes, of course, but we should be seeking more from every country we deal with. That's the nature of international politics. I think, and what I have said here in the United States is we need to judge Sharjah by what he does. So, for example, we are concerned about civil rights in Syria. Let's see what they're doing. I take, for example, as an important step that they have put Syrian government security officers on trial publicly for human rights violations, atrocities in Latakia province in March of 2025, and more recently in Ceuta province last summer in June and July of 2025. Those are important steps. Frankly, I cannot think of another country in the Middle East, including Israel, that has put its own security forces personnel on public trial for human rights violations. Is Sharjah a perfect Democrat? Absolutely not. System is very much focused on centralizing power in the presidency, but it is a transition period, and it is important, therefore, to see what other elements of Syrian society, non-government organizations, the business sector, academics, the universities. Syria is a very rich, diversified society, to
1: But
0: see
1: Ambassador,
0: their
1: let me jump in there
0: inputs.
1: quickly. Has Sharjah only
0: Please.
1: changed outfit, or has he actually changed ideology?
0: I think he is a pragmatic man who used Islamist militancy as a way to mobilize fighters to fight Assad and climb to the top in the Syrian political hierarchy. But I do not think he is a jihadi. So I do not think he's changed clothes. He's wearing suits now instead of combat fatigues. But I don't think it was ever his goal to launch attacks against targets in, say, Europe or elsewhere in the Middle East or in North America. I don't think that was ever his goal.
1: Khalid Batarfi, you've mentioned Israel several times here. Do you think that Saudi Arabia, your country, could they do more to affect the United States to put more pressure on Israel to back off from the Syrian territory to make sure that they're not conducting these strikes and incursions into Syria?
2: I'm sure they do. And I'm sure other Arab countries and Turkey and even European countries are putting that pressure. What we are doing now is we are helping this new regime to hold the country together and to lead it into the future with the investment, with the good cooperation with all the neighbors and all the world, with human rights rules and everything. So what Israel is doing is destabilizing for no reason. I don't think they even care to present a reason for their incursions or their destabilization. And it would be easier now for America to put pressure on Netanyahu, especially that he is destabilizing the whole region, not just Syria. I mean, in Lebanon, for example, still a force of destabilization in that small country. And I believe it's about time that the whole world unite together to support all forces for peace and stability in the region.
1: Khalid, is Ahmad al-Sharba the right man at the right time to lead Syria into the next chapter of that country?
2: We are not looking at Ashura or that situation in Syria as personalities supporting personality. We are supporting politics. We are supporting direction. We are supporting new government, a new country. That's what we are doing. And Ashura or his government, as long as they are doing the right thing, fighting terrorism, for example, unifying the countries, using all the tools available for rebuilding and stability and helping

0: and returning the disabled, displaced people. We are supporting that, of course.
1: Omar, if Donald Trump's promise to remove Syria from that list of state sponsors of terrorism, if that becomes a reality, what would that mean for Syria?
2: It's actually a strategic decision made by President Trump after lifting sanctions with the great support from Arab countries, including Saudi, also with Turkey. Now we are moving toward, I think, to a different level of rebuilding the new state of Syria. Now you need to bring all the businessmen, companies, other countries who are still late not invest or engage in the new Syria. This is the time exactly how the Syrian foreign policy had made this success in the past 19 months. And now we are moving toward a different level of this country, the country that the Syrians deserve to have in a change the image of the Syria that Bashar al-Assad, his regime, for many years were giving it negatively to the other countries.
1: Ambassador Ford, a final question to you. Back in the Assad days, you described threats to American national security coming from Syria. Have those threats gone away now?
3: I think they have largely gone away, almost entirely. There is still an ISIS presence in parts of the country, but the Syrian government is confronting those threats in a tough way, in a good way. Syria does not pose the same kind of risk to American national security with respect to, for example, weapons of mass destruction. The chemical weapons program has been dismantled, for example. The cooperation with Hezbollah that threatened regional stability, Israel, that also has gone away. And so, as I said, Syria really has moved from an Iranian axis of resistance camp more towards a neutral stance, but I think with at least one step firmly in the Western camp. That's the significance of Shara going to the Oval Office, if you can imagine, and receiving the French president in Damascus this week.
1: I want to say thank you to all three of you. It was a true pleasure speaking to you today and really interesting to hear your insights into this story. Joining us from Bonn in Germany, Omar Abulaila, also from Bangor in the U.S. state of Maine, Robert Ford, and Khaled Batarfi, live for us from Jeddah in Saudi Arabia. Thank you to all three. And thank you so much for watching. You can watch the program again anytime by visiting our website, aljazeera.com. And for further discussion, go to our Facebook page. 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And you can also join the conversation on X. Our handle is @AJInsideStory. For now, that's it from me, Pern Eiberg, and the whole team here. Al Jazeera's coverage continues in just a moment. Stay with us.

0: We're in a period when the US seems to think that it is ruling the entire world. Well, the rest of the world doesn't see it that way.
1: Up front on Al Jazeera.
2: Sadiq Saleh is among the thousands of subsistence farmers in central Yemen facing an existential crisis. Many months have passed without any adequate rainfall, and most local water reservoirs have completely depleted. His crops have withered, and his fields are degrading into barren dust.
3: This dam is one of the village projects that was built to collect rainwater for farmers to use during times of drought. But with no rainfall, farmers will have to keep relying on the costly method of digging more than 800 meters beneath the ground in search for what they are calling the essence of life.
1: A trial of conscience.
4: It's our job to hold our governments to account.
1: UK complicity in Israel's war on Gaza questioned from within.
5: Over 600 spy flights from the RAF since December 2023.
6: Collecting intelligence, which we then found out was being given to the Israeli military in real time.
7: Why on earth would anybody go to the length which the British government have gone to hide something which, on their version of events, may not even exist?
1: The Gaza Tribunal on Al Jazeera.
8: The biggest FIFA World Cup in history is down to its final eight teams.
9: They got to the finals! Morocco to the finals!
8: The quarterfinals.